0: overwhelmed by how large it is and just how big the community is. It's great to be here.
1: I know you're in the Pacific Northwest, so I just wanted, you know, I was just kind of curious because some people, it's just, it's a long way.
0: It is a long way, but worth it. Absolutely.
1: Last year on EA Radio, I interviewed Emma Lasko and Maddie Miller, the hosts of the Pilots Pandemic podcast. And by that time, Emma, Maddie, yourself, and some others had on your board of directors had just stood up this organization. And it's been quite a year since then.
0: It has been quite a year. There have been quite a few developments. So we founded PMHC. We're actually approaching our one-year anniversary. And so we are the first and only nationwide nonprofit advocacy organization that lobbies both Congress, the FAA, policymakers, to change policies to make them easier for people who are struggling with pretty common mental health conditions, which, as we all know, are very common now more so than ever. And we've had a lot of success. We attended the NTSB Roundtable on Mental Health in December. And then we took 50 aeromedical reform advocates to Capitol Hill in March. So it's really taken off.
1: And full disclosure, I was one of those 50 in March. We went to D.C., but we're going to talk a little bit more about that later on. What mountains had to be climbed for the FAA to finally maybe seem serious about this issue?
0: I think a lot of them within the FAA wanted to make changes for a long time. It's a very large organization. The institutional culture is, you know, it hasn't changed in quite some time, as everyone who listens knows. But I think what it took was public support, or in this case, public opposition to the current policies to push us over the edge to kind of start the momentum that we have now. And what it really took is people coming forward with their stories and sharing them openly to policymakers, to the FAA, to their friends and family, to their flight school, just being open about it, and that makes it impossible to hide. And so you have to do something.
1: I recognize you have some literature here. Why don't you give us some of the statistics? Because they're actually kind of surprising when it comes to pilots and pilot mental health.
0: Yeah. I mean, what I'll say first is what's surprising most is actually the lack of statistics or the lack of medical information and scientific evidence around this topic. But Dr. William Hoffman, who's an excellent researcher up at UND and with the Air Force, he did a study in 2022, found that over 56% of pilots reported some form of healthcare avoidance, which is a huge issue in our community that I think has gone unaddressed for far too long. 12.6% of those pilots met the threshold for some sort of clinical diagnosis of a mental health condition, and unfortunately 4.1% reported suicidal ideation. So another big issue that I think we need to do a much better job of dealing with.
1: Certainly medical professionals, both inside and outside the FAA, have known about the stigma around mental health and pilots, of course. Is it just that in your experience, what have been the roadblocks to kind of get it moving forward there?
0: Yeah, I think there's a cultural aspect, absolutely. So kind of like I mentioned, people starting to talk about it. I think the generational shift in both mental health kind of science and technology, as well as more young aviators coming into this, especially young aviators who have gone through the pandemic as well as the social media revolution of the last 10 years, you're seeing more people talking about it openly, and they're getting caught in an overly broad net that wasn't really designed for them, that was designed decades ago. And to get over that, I mean, people have to talk about it, and then you have to push for action. And so what we've done is started organizing, grassroots organizing, public education, getting people together, and going to Congress, because Congress is not the most efficient organization right now, but that is where laws are made, and they do actually listen to their constituents. And so voicing your concerns there does actually make a really big difference.
1: That's interesting you brought that up about young people. Especially with social media, everybody is just talking their feelings out in the open, and it's recorded, and it's for almost all time. And then we have this system that, you know, basically, if they find out that you've said this before, you know, it's almost like you have incriminated yourself in essence. And so I think that a lot of young people are surprised that they've already maybe provided a roadblock to themselves without, you know, when they're doing what people tell them to do.
0: Oh yeah. No, they're shocked. When you grow up in an environment that encourages you to seek help when you need it, and then you find out all of a sudden when you apply for your medical that may or may not be a hindrance. And I should say, there's a lot of misinformation out there. The pathway is there for a lot of people who have a lot of mental health conditions. I want to be clear about that. But it's taken too long to get here. And it is extremely unfortunate.
1: What has been PMHC's approach? Simply asking the agency to change doesn't really work, especially when DC is crawling with lobbyists that have different agendas. How have you been able to break through? Because I know you're getting some traction.
0: We are getting some traction, I would say, for a variety of reasons. One of those is that we are the only nonprofit organization dedicated specifically to the topic of improving policies around pilot mental health. Obviously, EAA, AOPA, NBAA, ALPA, a bunch of other acronym organizations are supportive of this effort. And we can talk about the ARC and what came out of that. We're very supportive of that, but they also have hundreds of other priorities. And so we just talk about this one specific issue. And then I have to point out there has, of course, been, you know, cultural stigma in both our community and the general community for a long time. So just this was a lot of introducing the topic to policymakers that they've never heard of it because we don't talk about it.
1: We're speaking with Brian Baumhoff, who is the executive director of the Pilot Mental Health Campaign, which is, as he said, a one-of-a-kind advocacy organization for pilots that are dealing with mental health and FAA reform in that area. And you mentioned the ARC, and that was my next topic here, and that is it's the Aviation Rulemaking Committee, and this is done for many regulations in the FAA, not just, you know, this particular aspect. But that report that came out in March, there seems to be a lot of goodies in there.
0: There are a lot of goodies. There are 24 items in there that I highly recommend you you take a look at. You can just Google it, and you'll find it. It's the FAA. The ARC is the Aeromedical Rulemaking Committee on Mental Health. And so they actually, it's a huge network of industry insiders and medical professionals that were on the ARC. And they came out with their report, 24 recommendations, which included the very first recommendation was to basically make it far easier for pilots to receive talk therapy unreported. And that was a huge deal, and that is something that the FAA has actually implemented. So the FAA has begun implementing some of the recommendations of the ARC. So we're very, very happy to see that. But I'll also say that, I mean, the fact that it took us this long to have that sort of an ARC is unfortunate, but I'm glad we're heading in the right direction.
1: Just reading some of the information, PMHC is kind of in a wait-and-see position as far as legislation, because obviously just expecting the FAA to, oh, yeah, sure, let's just do all this. Are you considering a push at some point legislatively?
0: I will say I've been very impressed with the FAA's speed at which they have implemented these changes. Compared to, you know, the speed that it takes things to do within the FAA or any federal agency for any matter. So I'm very encouraged by what Administrator Whitaker and Dr. Northrup specifically have pushed with their teams. So we are kind of in a wait and see, but we're also in contact with legislators and our community about kind of what options have gone unaddressed by the ARC. What's in the ARC that they're not implementing or probably aren't going to implement strongly enough? We're keeping a very close eye on that, and we are in constant contact with our supporters in Congress.
1: So talk a little bit about the people that have reached out to you. And we have those advocates that went in March to talk to members of Congress, both senators and Congress people. How can people get involved, and are you still collecting stories from people to use in your advocacy, et cetera?
0: Oh, yes. Yeah, absolutely. The easiest way to get in touch with us is just info@pmhc.org. Our website is pmhc.org. You can find the links to submit a testimonial in any form you want, including anonymous or video. But those stories are critical.
1: And you have a first ever presence on the field. Let's talk about your booth, because it's kind of unique.
0: Yeah, we're in Hangar B. I encourage everyone to come stop by. We have snacks and water and a little lounge area. So we're happy to talk with you about everything that we've done, what we're working on. We're not a medical advisory organization. We're an advocacy organization, so we can't comment on specific cases. But the organization that Gabe just spoke about earlier can certainly help with that. But anything related to sort of mental health and just kind of getting your medical in general, we have a lot of knowledgeable people there. We love meeting with the community.
1: Tell me, do you have one more? Anything else you'd like to communicate that we haven't touched on?
0: I would say to all the pilots out there who are struggling with this issue or potentially looking at getting into aviation and deciding not to because they think this is an issue,

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1: And one of the people who's in it is our guest in this quarter hour, Jessica Cox, who is the world's first licensed armless pilot, who's known for flying using only her feet. Born without arms, she has turned this disability into a strength, inspiring countless individuals through her perseverance. And so, welcome again, Jessica Cox, to EAA Radio.
2: Glad to be here again. Thank you for having us here.
3: I am so excited about what Jessica's doing right now. She is working on an airplane that is near and dear to my heart, the RV-10, which many of our listeners know that I fly.
1: Yes, that's right. So tell me what's special about this RV-10 project that you're now working on.
2: Well, many people know me as the Aircoop pilot because it is the only airplane without rudder pedals.
1: Yep.
2: And the rudders and ailerons are interconnected. I've been flying it for 15 years. But now we are on to an RV-10 that will be custom built, doors, controls, everything for foot flight.
1: Wow. Wow, that's interesting. And so in terms of how that's being put together, our other guest, along with Jessica this quarter hour, is Lee Collins. Hi, Lee. Welcome.
4: Oh, so, thank you.
1: So what are you doing in this project? What's your role in what's called the Impossible Airplane here?
4: So as I'm a graduate of the Oregon Institute of Technology, and as our senior project, we designed an automated door for the RV-10 to make it easier for Jessica to get in and out of the plane.
1: Wow. So is it all done, installed, working, or is it kind of on the way?
4: Well, the proof of concept is done and installed on Jessica's simulator, which is down in the home-built hangar. People can come out, see that, as well as the foot control systems that she has.
3: This is such an interesting project. I have problems with the doors on my RV-10. The doors on my RV-10 have strings. No, well, strong strings, rope, that runs down to a height where I can physically reach when I'm sitting in the seat to pull the door closed. And I have to be very careful to get my elbow out there to not let it slam down, even though it's got, you know, the automotive hydraulic, tell me what my...
4: It's called a gas strut.
3: Help me. Gas strut. Yes. Thank you. More caffeine. No. So I have the gas struts. They get changed out every couple of years. I have a very early serial number RV-10. It's been flying since 2008. But I can tell you it's also been a challenge on the doors since 2008. To get them closed properly, you have to be very careful. And as anyone can tell you, if they're not pinned properly closed, what happens to an RV-10 door? Do you know? It departs. When you do, that is a consistent will happen every time kind of thing. So it's really important that the doors are closed properly. So this is not a simple engineering problem.
4: No, it was. It took us some time to figure out. That was one of the main scopes that we had in this project. And one of the reasons you have that problem is the handle for the door is so far forward that the force that is applied to the door as the pilot shuts it is an uneven force. So the back of the door doesn't always get fully engaged. Vans has come out with a solution for that. But that was one of the things we had to figure out. And we were able to utilize a linear actuator in the same location that the gas strut was, which is on the rear of the door, and it allowed the door to have that force applied in a better location so that the door would be able to shut.
1: If you're just joining us, we're talking with Jessica Cox, who's known as the world's first licensed armless pilot. She flies an Aircoop today, but she's working on a project that would put her in an RV-10 called the Impossible Airplane, which can be feet-driven in all respects, and with Lee Collins, who's a machinist working on the automated door system. So how much does this add to gross weight? Do we know yet?
4: So when we weighed the door prior...

0: Prior to adding the hardware, it was roughly about 13 pounds. The upper actuator weighs about 3 pounds, and the lower actuator weighs about 3 ounces. So it really doesn't add a whole lot of weight. And the upper actuator is actually at the top of the fuselage, so there's really no weight added to the door itself.
1: How do you have confirmation of the pins being in place? Is there a magnet system or a light on the panel? Or
0: well, so ultimately, the RB10 currently has a sensor system that will tell you if the pins are engaged or not engaged. And this being a proof of concept, we haven't implemented that. But the ultimate finished product, we would like to see a sensor system set up to tell you whether the pins are engaged or not prior to flight.
1: That would be really nice. I have a sensor system in my airplane, but it's a little hard on my back. It's called my fingers. We never put sidewalls on. Okay. So that every time I close a door on both sides, I reach.
2: So that's
1: and
2: a checklist
1: feel
2: item.
1: The, yeah,
2: could
1: I
2: be,
1: feel the
2: be.
1: Pins here, yeah. And I reach all the way over. And I'm always, if I'm alone in the airplane or I have someone who's not good with the door on the other side, I close the right-hand door myself from the outside, visually inspect that the pins are there, everything is lined up. And we did. We put a second handle on. So we have a second handle to stabilize the door. Yeah. But this, again, this kit started its manufacture in late 2003. So that tells you how early it is. Now, it's robust, and as you can see, there are many manual ways to do. But I wish that I had something like what you're inventing, because I think that goes to a lot of people. What do you think, Jessica?
3: Well, first of all, I'm learning a lot from you, Amy, about an RV10 that I didn't even know. So these things I'm appreciative of, but I'm even more appreciative of Lee and his team's work because, that was the very first thing that my hangar neighbor asked me. He was like, well, because he has an RV10. He's like, well, how are you going to get in? And I was just like, well, I'd never thought about that. I was more focused on the flying of the plane and using foot controls. But you have to be able to secure that door before departure and be able to open it up if anything were to happen and all that. So, yes, it's been a wonderful, wonderful thing to be able to watch this team do something that's so incredible. And now all of you can witness it at the Home Builders Hangar to see their ingenuity at work.
2: That's a great prompt. I appreciate you mentioning that again. You know, this fascinates me because your circumstances are not common, and that's where the inspiration for this is coming from. Amy's, yours are far more common, and there's demand here for something that started life as something that helps people who are differently abled. But, you know, as we do get older, we sort of, our abilities change as well. It just seems to me that this is a way to sort of frame and boost special capabilities, special products for people who are differently abled in a way that maybe gets you more demand.
3: Yes, it's not as rare as many people may think. 1 in 5 people will have a disability at some point in their lifetime. And I was just talking to the next person who's going to be on the show here in a minute from the NTSB, and she said that someone in the audience stood up and asked the question, my grandson doesn't have an arm. What are his challenges in aviation? And she reassured her that there's another pilot out there flying without arms. So there are a lot of pilots who want to be included in aviation. We just have to make sure that we keep the doors open to them. We encourage them, and we really share that there are engineers out there that can make it accessible, can make it inclusive.
1: That's really the message here. And it's inclusive for people who have a bad back, or have had a shoulder separation, or maybe just got over a rotator cuff surgery. Think about all of the different possible applications. Arthritis, where their manual dexterity is getting a little tough as they age. And there is no question we have an aging pilot population.
2: Yeah. So, Jessica, what's the next piece of modification that you're foreseeing in the Impossible Airplane project?
3: Well, definitely we're not finished because we have a lot of different things that we need to refine on the controls, and we have avionics. We have a lot of things like the throttle. there's a lot of things that we need to still work on. There's a lot of work ahead of us, but we're hoping that people can give us ideas, follow us on theimpossibleairplane.com, give us suggestions, help us with this build, because it is a community effort for sure.
2: How often do you visit the sim to try things out, try ideas out?
3: This is all very new to me.
2: Okay.
3: Yes. So it's just as new as many of the people here on the grounds that are trying it out, and we're getting a lot of feedback from them.
2: Cool. All right. So where again do we go to see this? The
3: Home Builders Hangar.
2: Home Build Hangar, right?
3: Mm-hmm.
2: Okay.
1: And you've got a website as well, don't you?
3: Yes. Please go to www.theimpossibleairplane.com.
1: Yeah, because you do a lot of blogging. You and I run into each other all the time. I mean, that's part of the reason why we become friends. You're also an inspirational speaker.
3: I've been speaking now for 18 years in 28 countries, so I'm always open to those opportunities for sure.
1: We've been speaking with Jessica Cox. She is the world's first licensed armless pilot. And the beauty of the kind of flying that she does is that your airplane basically is going to be set up just for you, right?
3: It is, yes.
1: Jessica, thank you so much for taking the time to come over to Attitude Adjustment Hour. I think we've really changed people's perspective out there on how a home-built airplane can be customized to exactly what you need for your particular aviation situation. 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
4: Here's an interview from 2016. I'm Stuck Mike in the studio at EAA Radio for AirVenture Oshkosh 16. This was the first year of the EAA Founders Innovation Prize, which is a program intended to develop new ideas and offerings that can help reduce loss of control incidents. The winner of the program is Ihab Awad, who is visiting with us today. Thanks, Ihab, for joining us.
5: Good morning, and thank you very much for having me.
2: Also, Paul Prydecker and Digital Dave, because I can't ask these questions without an adult in the room. So
6: we're here for you, Mike.
7: Yes, we'll keep you out of trouble.
2: So, Ihab, the big news from a certain perspective is that you just won $20,000.
5: Technically, it's $25,000. The tax man is going to take some of it.
7: Of course.
2: And so that is intended to fund a project which is called?
5: Airball.
2: Talk about the winning project, if you would, please.
5: So one of the things that I've noticed is that in VFR flight, we fly blind. I know that sounds rather strange, but we don't really measure the air data properly. We don't actually measure our angle of attack, angle of yaw, and indicated airspeed in one unified whole and present it to the pilot. And so my proposal really is to do two things. First of all, to actually go ahead and measure these interesting variables, because you know what? We're talking about loss of control of aircraft. And for the loss of control incidents we're talking about, each loss of control of the aircraft is preceded causally by the loss of control of the relative wind. And then I think we have to present the relative wind in a very intuitive fashion in the cockpit so that at a glance, a pilot can just grab their air data state with one look of their eye and then look back onto the real horizon where their eye really should be most of the time.
6: So the data is coming instantaneously, is that correct?
5: That's correct, yes.
6: That's superb.
5: Thank you.
7: And you're not so much concerned with aircraft orientation to the Earth as to the relative wind.
5: I am not, and the reason is we crash our airplanes in the loss of control incidents we're talking about in day VFR conditions when it's quite obvious what the orientation is. But you know what? The airplane, as Stick and Rudder reminds us, does not care which side the greasy side is facing. It only cares about the relative wind, and that's what determines control.
2: So let's talk first about the data collection part, and then let's talk about the display and pilots' attention focus. First about the data collection. How are you doing that?
5: Well, so there are many ways to do it. In the prototypes we've constructed, we've just scrubbed data out of a Dynon D10A, which has an AOA measurement.
2: Sure.
5: And we've estimated the angle of yaw by simply dividing the ball signal, which is lateral acceleration, by the square of the indicated airspeed. This gives us good enough data. What I hope to do, with the help of the funding that we just received, is to build a family of proper air data probes. and to build it in such a way that a hobbyist or a small manufacturer can do it without a lot of expensive manufacturing. Air data probes that are used in professional flight testing are usually very small and skinny, and they require lots of wind tunnel calibration, and they end up costing thousands of dollars. I believe we can do much better than that with an air data probe that's chunkier, but it's good enough for the VFR airplanes we fly, and which uses the $40 pressure sensors that you can buy off the internet.
7: Do you envision your probe being a replacement for like a pitot tube head?
5: I would, although initially, as a minor modification for AOA, it could be an addition.
6: So when I think of loss of control, I think of two venues for that. I think about the, you know, base to final turn, and then I also think about VFR flight into instrument conditions. It sounds like this is really directed to the former, where we're talking about it's a clear day, we're just in the pattern, and we're paying more attention to outside than inside data. So is this how you see that?
5: That is exactly how I see it. And it's not just base to final. It's general maneuvering flight, mm-hmm. where we pay more attention to our maneuvers and we start driving the airplane like a bus and forget that it's an airplane.
2: So then the second part might be computation and display. Talk about how your concept would play out there.
5: Right. So the display part is actually the main contribution that we're making here. And the idea is very, very simple. So imagine if your air data were just this big arrow that points where or it's coming from where the air is coming from, and it's bigger when the air is stronger and smaller when the indicated airspeed is lower. If you looked out your window, what would you see? Well, you'd see the point of the arrow. Basically, what I'm building is something similar to an artificial horizon where the air dot, a big ball, moves in relation to the instrument, and it just is coming from the direction the air is coming from. So it shoves over to the left if you're side-slipping to the right. And it turns out this actually works the same way as a regular ball. You kick the rudder to correct it. And it goes down as the angle of attack increases, because that's where your air is coming from, and you dive into it in order to increase your airspeed and reduce your angle of attack.
6: And physically, where is it located? I mean, from the pilot's perspective, where is he looking?
5: So my hope is that in a retrofit to an aircraft, this would be similar to where you put AOA gauges today. So a smallish instrument mounted near the glare shield, the pilot can scan it very quickly and look back. In the future, it would be great to have this done as a heads-up display. There are lots of head-mounted displays that are coming into the market, and I hope we see more of those in aviation, and certainly that would be there as well. But the most important thing is in a place where the pilot can scan it very quickly and look back at the horizon.
7: Okay, and the goal is to keep it, literally keep it centered.
5: Exactly, yes. Okay. Keep it centered and at the right angle of attack.
6: What's the next step for you? Where do you go from here?
5: To my mind, the next step is to figure out how to get this into the hands of pilots and students as soon as possible. We haven't really had time to make all the necessary investigations, but one of the things I would love to do is if I could build some of these probes using 3D printing and basic, you know, very simple hobby electronics and put them in, just clip to the strut of a bunch of airplanes in a local flying club. The flying club I fly at in Retail View Airport really emphasizes stick and rudder flying and tail draggers. And just have flight instructors and students try it out and give feedback.
7: Ring it out, so to speak.
5: Correct, exactly.
6: Yeah. Your idea here is it's really interesting, and of course it addresses, you know, a major safety concern. From start to finish, how long have you been thinking about this? Did you have a lot of time, or what was your development time?
5: I've been thinking about this from way before the EAA's competition. And when I saw the competition, I was like, well, I really have to submit this.
2: That was about a year ago, right?
5: That was about a year ago. This started – so the genesis of this idea is a little bit spotty because it started when we had the accident at San Francisco Airport with Asiana. Where the pilots were not aware of basically the energy state of their aircraft. However, the solution that I have is not for the kinds of air transport aircraft that Asiana typifies. It is for the kinds of aircraft I fly.
6: Sure.
7: Are you going to take into account airspeed and indicating when you're getting close to a stall?
5: Absolutely. So the stall boundary is marked at the bottom of the instrument. For those who have seen it, there's a sort of hash mark red symbol down there that I refer to as the cowcatcher. So you want to keep the center of the ball away from the cowcatcher. And the airspeed is represented by the diameter of the ball, which means that the area of the ball, which is really what your eye perceives as bigness, the area of the ball is dynamic pressure. And so that's actually what's relevant for producing lift.
2: So the ball is changing in circumference.
5: Exactly. Yes.
2: So talk me through, if you can do so in words, what are the mental processes that I'm going through when I start to get in trouble? I've got the instruments that I may be accustomed to, but I'm not interpreting them as I'm in trouble. And then it's supplemented by airball. What am I thinking?
5: Well, so my hope is that in your day-to-day flying, you're making a habit of constantly referring to the airball. And you're doing that not so much to fly by it and fixate on it, but to check it every once in a while and make sure that you're on target.
2: Like it's part of any instrument scan.
5: Exactly. Yeah. And so getting into trouble, I guess, my hope is that people using this instrument will be more inclined to develop good habits to make their turns coordinated and to also make a habit of checking it. Without some training, without believing in the instrument, without believing in the fact that it can help you and trying to help it help you, our goal is forfeit. But on the other hand, what we're trying to do is to invest in our pilots.
6: As a flight instructor myself, one of the things that I'm challenged with, especially in the more technically advanced aircraft, is how do you manage the automation in relation to just looking outside and making sure you understand what's going on in the world around you, not just inside.
5: Mm-hmm.
6: So it sounds like what you've done is you've addressed some of this by making this a fairly intuitive display that doesn't require a lot of interpretation so that you can make the appropriate adjustments almost automatically.
5: That is indeed my hope.
6: Yeah, very good.
2: So we've been talking with Ihab Awad about your project, Airball, which won the Founders Innovation Prize this week. We haven't talked about you, though. Tell us a little bit about yourself and about your flying.
5: I'm by training, originally a mechanical engineer. All the work that I've done that has made me any money really has been as a software engineer, and right now I work as a programmer for Google in Silicon Valley. As for the flying I've done, I've been a lifelong aviation fan, but have come to flying relatively recently. A couple of years ago, I started with my sport pilot license, and right now I have about 150 hours, most of them in a Cessna Skycatcher.
7: Now, was there a specific incident that drove you to start thinking about something like this?
5: No, not at all. I think it was Asiana and the thinking about what the instruments we have now should or should not have and what we could do better.
6: It sounds like you're well on your way to accomplishing that goal.
5: I hope so, for the good of us all.
6: Yeah.
2: That's Ihab Awad, the winner of the first EAA Founders Innovation Prize. Thanks for speaking with us today.
5: Thank you very much for having me. It's an honor.
6: Congratulations.
5: Thank you.
2: For Paul Prydecker and Digital Dave, I'm Stuck Mike. Let's take a listen to a classic interview from 2019. Hi, everybody. This is Mike. And if you are joining Attitude Adjustment for the first time during AirVenture 2021 and have heard this hour in the past, the host, the leadoff host has been Amy.
8: Right. And I am not Amy.
2: You are not.
8: I'm an Amy, sort of Amy what? I don't hear any airplanes, do you?
2: No. I don't know what that is.
8: I'm sort of an Amy wannabe. I'm an Amy follower, I think, because she got me to this point in life.
2: So I just wanted to establish that
8: Amy's not here.
2: Yeah, and I'm subbing for her. We hope that she will be back next year.
8: Absolutely.
2: So, Rob, Mark, we're going to start our conversation today talking about employment opportunities in aviation with Abby Hutter. Abby's the executive director of JSFirm.com, which is a pioneer in job boards that are specific to the aviation industry. And she's here because she's very involved in the EAA job fair going on during AirVenture. Hi, Abby. Welcome.
9: Hey, guys.
8: Hey,
9: thanks
8: welcome.
9: For having
8: yeah.
9: me again. I love coming to EAA Radio.
8: Well, I kind of gathered you're excited about this. I felt that when you walked in. So, I mean, and that's such a nice transition because, of course, none of us saw each other last year. And so what was 2020 like for JS Firm?
9: Well, we get that question a lot. With us being an aviation job website, last year when nobody was hiring, a lot of people weren't working. What does a job website do during that time?
2: Exactly.
9: So we took it upon ourselves to enhance the website. We've added new features for companies and features for job seekers as well. And we just really dug in and looked at the website as a new user and thought, what can we do? Like, we knew COVID and that part, that way that everything was shut down last year, we knew there had to be an end in sight. So we focused and we got ready, and my gosh, it's here, and everybody's hiring, and our site is busier than ever, and we're excited to be back at Oshkosh.
2: You say you knew there was an end in sight. What made you so confident?
9: Faith. that was kind of it. You know, it was scary. it was scary at times, just because companies that use our website religiously all the time were calling us and saying, Abby, we're not hiring. Like, I can't, we're not advertising right now. So, you know, so we just kind of dug in and worked hard all last year. And towards the end of last year, the beginning of this year, things have just really turned around and people have gone back to work and budgets have returned. And now it seems like everybody's hiring. And that's why when EAA reached back out to us to renew our contract with them to help market their week-long career fair, we said, absolutely.
8: Well, did you see a place early this year maybe where, yeah, we're still doing the same thing we were doing in 2020, and then all of a sudden it just went nuts?
2: Exploded.
9: It was. I don't remember the exact date, but I know that it was just repetitive. You know, we have thousands of aviation companies that use our website, and when my crew calls them to see what their advertising needs are, it was just, you know, through COVID and early this year, we're not advertising, we're not hiring, we're still letting people go, Abby, we're not hiring. And then now it's almost the complete opposite, where everybody's hiring, and because of that, people are struggling to find, you know, the staff that they need, whether it be CFIs, executives.
2: So how do we avoid this feast and famine cycle? What, you have any ideas?
9: I wish I did. And if I did, I probably wouldn't be here.
2: Well, I mean, this is not the pandemic is not the first time we've seen a feast and famine kind of cycle around. But there was pilot shortage. Mm-hmm. So where are we going to? Oh, we're not hiring any pilots. We're letting people go. And then there was the pandemic. Well, yeah, we're not hiring. And now it's like the up of two downs.
9: It is. And I just saw this morning, it was either Republic or it was another, might have been PSA. They're back to offering a $15,000 signing bonus. And that's the kind of stuff we were seeing pre-COVID.
2: Yeah.
9: So that's exciting. You know, they're having people coming back, you know, that were supposed to go through their hiring process last year. They're inviting those pilots back. And so, again, it's that, you know, all the people that were let go or put on furlough. And it's just everyone's moving and shuffling. Unfortunately, I think as an industry, probably lost some people that, you know, they couldn't afford to wait around for the industry to turn. So, you know, mechanics have shifted to other industries, or pilots have found other jobs. So the need is definitely there. And we tell our companies all the time, because they're struggling to find people now. And whether it be from, you know, government stimulus money, I'm not sure if people just aren't looking, but companies are advertising, and it's across that way with all job boards right now. You know, we have companies that also use Indeed, and they're like, Abby, it's not just on JS Firm, you know, on Indeed, like they aren't getting people applying to their jobs.
8: Well, it would be interesting to see how many people that said, yeah, I can't hang around anymore, I've got to go do something mm-hmm. else, end up kind of wandering back to aviation. It has that ability. I know that not just myself, but others have said, oh, I'm done with aviation.
9: Right.
8: You know, I've had it. It's just too much turmoil. And then later on, you find them working at some airport somewhere, some company, mm-hmm. and they go, well, I know, but I love it, and I couldn't leave. And so, again, I'm sure that so what are the jobs that you see the most demand for right now?
9: Absolutely. So it's, for us on our website, the need for general aviation mechanics is outstanding. It is so, and then everybody's competing, and you have people start offering sign-on bonuses, relocation assistance, because they can't, and I don't know where those people are or where they went or what they're doing now. We know they're out there, but it's really the general aviation mechanics and CFIs. And CFIs is always a need.
2: We're talking with Abby Hutter, who's the executive director of JSFirm.com. You're very involved this week at AirVenture in the job fair, so give us uh, Give us a high-level overview of the job fair.
9: Yeah, so in 2019, EAA actually preferred to have a one-day, two-hour career fair, and it blew up. It was in a local pavilion over here, and it was very successful. As we know, last year was canceled, and due to COVID protocol, they said instead of having everybody huddle into one pavilion, we're going to go back to the week-long style. So the career fair is happening across the entire grounds. People are able to participate from their booth. They don't have to bring extra stuff and set up somewhere. And I believe in like the daily paper and then also some of the pamphlets, there's a list. There's over 30 companies that are participating and they're hiring all week from their booth. So I would recommend, you know, as an attendee, if you're curious as what kind of opportunities are out there, finding that list of companies and finding those booths and going and talking to those companies that are actively hiring.
2: So there's no one place to go then?
9: No one place. Okay. Everyone is just, they're flagged, you know, in the marketing material that they are hiring. And there's also a list of the positions. And it's everything from technical writers, pilots, executives, sales, you know, all kinds of opportunities.
2: I should know this. I should know if the EAA AirVenture app on mobile flags those that are, and I don't. So if anybody's listening who's had experience with the mobile app, throw us a text at 920-550-1210. Let us know if vendors who are hiring are flagged in the mobile app.
8: See, I couldn't even tell you that number because it's behind me.
2: It's behind your head.
8: And, but if we could figure out a way to reflect that off your forehead. Okay.
9: I know in the past they flagged them. I just got to the ground. Today's my first day. I'm here through Sunday, so I haven't had a chance to look at it. Normally they're flagged. But I would recommend, you know, some of the larger companies like Airbus. They're hiring, right? But they're not in the Career and Education Center. So I would recommend if you want to hit a lot of those companies in one spot, find the Career and Education Center, and that's where all your regional airlines are, your schools. I would start there and then work your way from there.
8: It's going to be interesting, too, when going back to the mechanics, the technicians, the airlines and even the regionals have that bonus you mentioned to grab people. But the technician side, at least to my knowledge, has never kind of gone that route, have they?
9: It hasn't. I mean, there's always been a need there. And we like to say, too, you know, for every one or two pilots, you need five mechanics, you know, to make that aircraft worthy and safe to fly. So it's sort of always been there, but it's never been publicized. So now it is just, I mean, we have people, I don't want to say they're crying when they call us, but they're close to tears. You know, their business is going to stop. So if you're an aviation mechanic looking for a job, I recommend, you know, you can go to EAA's website. We send jobs to their site. You can also come to jsfirm.com, and it's completely free for job seekers to search and apply to jobs.
8: I'll have to remember that.
2: Real quick before we go, what is the one thing that you look for in how a candidate presents themselves? This is kind of a long question, but if you can give me a short answer.
9: Yeah.
2: What is the thing that candidates really need to do to make sure that they're super competitive?
9: So your resume is your number one. That's what companies see. You know, companies access our resume database, and they search through hundreds of resumes. So you want to make sure your resume stands out. We offer resume services. We'll review everyone's resume for free. But I recommend making sure, even if it's not us, have somebody look at your resume, your spouse, your partner, your friend. Make sure it has all your relevant experience and just the important stuff for that job that you're going after, because you're one of 1,000 resumes. So make sure your resume looks good, and then those companies, you know, they're going to find you, they're going to contact you.
8: Yeah. Do you think the resumes are actually read by humans? We hear stories about computers looking for keywords.
9: So there's definitely systems that, you know, the larger companies will have it run through. So you definitely want to have keywords. If you're going after an executive marketing position, make sure those keywords are in your resume.
2: Abby Hutter, the executive director of jsfirm.com, is working with the EAA Job Fair all week. Thanks for coming by, Abby.
9: As always, thanks for having me.
2: You're listening to EAA Radio. Let's go back to 2012 for this classic interview. This week, Rockwell Collins announced a partnership with the Caterham Formula One racing team involving technology transfer and development of some solutions specifically useful in Formula One racing. Alexander, when we were talking with you a few days ago about Formula One racing, you know, the distinct impression I've gotten is that you're not supposed to be airborne when you do that. Yet here you are in partnership with Rockwell Collins, an avionics company. So let's help us understand what the connection is there.
10: Yeah, of course. You don't want to be airborne. I mean, the whole concept of Formula One and open-wheel motorsports is to actually generate as much downforce as possible. And what Formula One has become over the past couple of years, actually, is they've started to look for the same areas and same avenues of performance in all of, you know, a similar place. And what they're doing is they're kind of failing to step out of the box. And what KTM F1 did with the partnership with Rockwell Collins was they were looking for new ideas and I think fresh answers for getting the performance out of the car. And in Formula One, when the top 15 is separated by 1 second, any type of advantage that you can have is going to play big dividends. And when you're looking for tenths of a second, any type of fresh approach and new idea is going to be a positive. And I think the partnership with Rockwell Collins is going to bring that. And that's something that Formula One it needs. And on a kind of a bigger picture, Rockwell Collins is an American company, and KTM F1 is one of the few teams that is actually chasing the American market. And me being an American driver with KTM F1, the partnership and the collaboration between all of us is something that's very good for the future.
2: Now, Colin, the specific kinds of technology you're thinking about here, are they public knowledge? Are they being talked about publicly?
11: Well, obviously, and probably disappointingly, we can't talk about the specifics of technologies involved here for good competitive reasons. But what you need to think about is, when we talked about downforce versus lift, so these are airplanes flying upside down, I like to refer to them as, and technologies in both those arenas can be used in similar ways. So To Alex's point, you know, we think through this union of these two great companies of being at the pinnacle of their domains, there's something in there that we can bring to effect to hopefully improve the performance of KTM F1 team. So as we explore those opportunities in this collaborative manner, I'm sure in the relatively near term you'll hear us start talking about some of those benefits we can bring to the team.
2: So this is different than a typical sponsorship where a company wants to associate itself with the excitement and the youth and the hardware around a particular event. There's more to it here.
11: Yeah, it's a variety on a theme. I would say there's extensive excitement throughout Rockwell Collins in the relationship. And from a technical standpoint, the amount of emails I've got from engineers wanting to be part of this collaboration has been significant. So lots of excitement in the sport, obviously. But, yeah, a different tilt to it. It's not just carrying our name on a car. It's all about the relationship around technology and how we can apply technologies we're working on into the F1 environment.
2: Alexander, how much of a technologist do you have to be as the test driver?
10: Well, a very large part of motorsports and a large part of being a driver is the ability to kind of read the car and to be able to deliver the feedback to the car. So in terms of actually my understanding of all of what is going on in the car that I'm driving, the knowledge is fairly limited. I mean, I think I have a basic understanding of all the components of the car. But in terms of my actual involvement with the technology, it's more of, was it positive or negative, and what are the reasons for that? So my role is simply to obviously drive the car as quickly as possible, but to also kind of give a real-world explanation as to things that are being applied to the car.
2: Now, today, if an adjustment is needed, does that always require a pit stop, or are there some things that you can do in real time?
10: It's very dependent on what kind of adjustment you're talking about. When you're trying to change something that's actually mechanical on the car, whether that's springs, dampeners, or ride heights, that requires a pit stop, or in essence stopping the car. You wouldn't really do that in a pit stop in a race. But there is quite a few electronic controls that you can change from inside the car on the steering wheel, everything from engine management to fuel management to the differential and how the torque is being applied to the wheels. The KERS technology, which is kinetic energy recovery system, and it's kind of a hybrid technology that takes the energy from the brakes and applies that as a boost. And you can change how that harvests the energy and then how it deploys the energy. So as you can tell, I mean, there's quite a bit that goes on inside the car besides just driving. So there's a variety of changes that you can make. With that being said, the effect that they have on the actual car is fairly minimal. It's more fine-tuning the car as the environmental conditions change and as fuel levels change and tire wear changes.
2: Let's talk about that KERS for a minute. I didn't realize that F1 cars had that technology on it. It's the same thing that essentially I would have in my gas electric hybrid, right? Doing the same thing,
4: perhaps in a different way.
10: Yes, absolutely. I mean, what spurred this on was the fact that three major manufacturers pulled out of Formula One, BMW, Honda, and Toyota. And the reasons that they pulled out was, first of all, the budgets were getting quite high. But second of all, where they were going with their consumer car market was not matching what they were doing with their motorsports program in Formula One. And so Formula One saw that as a sign that they kind of needed to change their approach and their outlook. And KERS was kind of the first step of kind of renewing resources. And the carbon brakes on a Formula One car work in an operating temperature of 800 degrees Celsius to 1400 degrees Celsius. And they can decelerate the car at up to 6G. So you can imagine there's a lot of energy that's put through the brakes. So what they came up with was a system that kind of was a generator on the brakes. And as the car broke, it took that energy, put it into batteries. And then that battery power basically powered a small electric motor, which gave the car about 100 horsepower, which could be used for 6 seconds over each lap. So it's kind of like a boost. And that technology is going to be expanded even more in 2014 when they kind of change the engine regulations and such. And they're actually going to introduce a new energy recovery system called THERS, which is going to take thermal energy and actually recover it and use it to power the engine even more. So what they're trying to do is they're kind of, Formula One is realizing that the world is changing and that the outlook is changing, and they're kind of trying to adapt to that and do the best that they can to make it not only relate to fans, but to the manufacturers as well.
4: Is this a standard part today of every F1 car?
10: Yes, absolutely. It's a requirement in the rules. It started out as an option, but as it got more reliable and teams realized that there was an actual performance benefit to it as well, they definitely put it on. So it's not that it's just the cars are becoming more environmentally friendly, for lack of a better word. Actually, is they're able to get a performance advantage out of it as well. So you're kind of getting the best of two worlds.
4: Okay. So obviously, Rockwell Collins being known for decades in avionics, having you here and having Alexander here talk about what's happening with F1, that's kind of an obvious thing. But my sense is, from what you're talking, that maybe there's a special affinity between aviation and Formula One racing that may not appear in other forms of auto racing. Do you think that's true?
11: Absolutely.
4: Why is that?
11: Well, essentially, these cars are successful or not based on their aerodynamic performance. So teams spend a lot of time working on that through the season downtime. And you'll find a lot of aerospace engineering resources transpose themselves into a Formula One environment. So there's a natural connection between aerospace and Formula One at the grassroots level. So it's not really surprising when you see aviation companies associate themselves with Formula One. Now, I would think the key thing for us is innovation. We at Oshkosh last year rolled out our touchscreen controllers. You may remember that.
4: Yes.
11: Touchscreen flight displays. That was the first time the world saw that. And at Farnborough this year, we got recognized for being the innovator of the year for that capability. So in a short 12 months, we had some major industry kudos. So this is just the next chapter on us being able to demonstrate the innovation we bring to our world and looking to bring to Alex's world.
4: So is there a timeline you have in mind where you're going to be able to say, okay, this is something that this partnership has yielded? Maybe not in F1, maybe in aviation.
11: We were deliberate about making sure this was not a one-and-done thing. So the sustainability of the relationship was important to us. So we have a list of things we're going to go work on, and we plan to roll them out in seasons on a sequential basis. So, yeah, you'll see that. You'll see that hopefully over time. And I think when the time's right and we've seen the results of that labor, we'll start talking about specifics around that.
4: Are you tired of saying, no, I can't talk about that right now?
11: We get that question a lot. But one day soon we will be.
4: Have you had a chance to meet and talk with some test pilots since you've been here?
10: I have not, no. It's something that I would quite like to do. I mean, what I've learned about aviation since coming here on Monday was the fact that the community and the response from the fans and the people involved was truly amazing. It's something that I wish Formula One had. And, you know, I have a lot of respect for all the people that come out here and make this the event that it is. And talking to them and learning about it and my breadth of understanding is absolutely nothing. But it's amazing to me that just in talking to the people how much correlates between motorsports and aviation. And right. I think that just shows that's another reason why Rockwell Collins and KTRM F1 are in this partnership together.
4: Well, one difference that I see is that you tend to do the actual production, the paying the bills kind of flying before you become a test pilot. In this case, you're a test driver, and I got to believe that at some point in the future, your resume is going to say that you were a test driver, now you are a team driver?
10: A race driver.
4: Competition driver?
10: Yeah, exactly.
4: Yeah.
10: And it's kind of...
4: Angling for promotion, are we?
10: Mm-hmm. Working on it. Be nice. Because in Formula One, I'll quickly get into it, testing has become very restricted due to budgetary restrictions. So being a test driver isn't what it really used to mean, and I don't really think it means as much as being a test pilot, because I would imagine a test pilot is actually testing new parts and new dynamics of planes, whereas as a test driver, you're not really testing new things. What you're doing is you're put into the Formula One environment, and you're kind of put into a learning and development position, so that when you do get to Formula One, everything is natural and it makes sense. And so while I am a test driver, I'm also a race driver in a series that's just below Formula One. So I'm kind of doing the best of both in that regard. So I'm still working on the racing and winning races and such, but at the same time, I have my foot in the door, and I'm developing the relationship with Caterham F1 and learning what the F1 world is all about.
4: Okay. Great. Colin Mahoney, who's the Vice President of Sales and Marketing with Rockwell Collins, and Alexander Rossi, test driver for the Caterham Formula One team and a big part of Rockwell Collins' new partnership with Caterham. Thanks so much for coming by.
10: Thank you.
11: Thanks, Mike.
4: I'm Mike Morgan. 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Here's an interview from 2024.
12: Welcome back to EAA Radio. I'm Fareed Guillot. This is Course Correction, a brand new show. How do you think it's going? I think it's going great, but, you know, I'm an audience of one. It's time to take a little game break, though. We've been talking about some heavy information. Our next guests found an affinity for sequencing arrivals as a controller in Texas. As early as 2012, sometime later, she transferred to Indy Center, where the pace of arrivals in the sector she worked slowed a little bit. See what I did there? An avid board gamer for years, she happened upon an idea for Arrival Push, which is a new game that's out, while attending a gaming convention. She's an avid gamer, folks. Please welcome Danielle Byram, lead designer and CEO of Pushington Games. Welcome. I was able to play the game over the weekend, and I found that you captured all the elements that controllers have to think about. Briefly, you've had to navigate You have to navigate five or six aircraft through a sector to the arrival gate, which speaks to your initial joy that you talked about. However, not every single aircraft moves the same speed. Some can fly through weather, and there can be congestion in adjacent sectors. So I suppose that's, you know, that kind of captures a lot of the elements of what you deal with on a daily basis.
13: Oh, absolutely. And we simplified it down. There isn't any altitude, but we included certain elements, the physical restrictions of airplanes. So you can only turn 60 degrees per round for each aircraft. You can't turn mid-movement. You have to apply your vector and see what happens. We wanted to capture the feel of simultaneous, all the aircraft are moving. So each round, every single one of them moves. All of the airplanes are based on real jets. So we have some very, very slow ones. And then we have some that have the capability of going fast, but won't go fast unless you make them do it. And then we have quite a few that are just along the lines of the Boeing 737 or Airbus 320 that do the speeds you need them to for the most part. And you have to balance all of those in order to set up your sequence, because you are feeding approach control, and they will only take one airplane per round from you, just like real life. They are not going to take a stack. That it doesn't work for them. You wouldn't take a stack from someone else. And this game is the first in a sequence of games. So we have En Route first, which this is based on. The next one will be Approach Control. And I'm hoping that we will show everyone, especially gamers, what air traffic control really is. Nobody knows what we do. Not really. A few might, but I can't count the number of people that have asked me if my job is stressful with the cones, and like, I don't have anything to do with those light up cones.
12: Right.
13: They're like, oh, you see that airplane? What kind of airplane is that? I'm like, I'm an en route controller. That looks like a jet.
12: Yeah. It looks like a jet, or it looks like a green line that blips or something like that, you know, on a radar screen.
13: It's like a little, it's little, what I see is a little diamond. I know all their performance characteristics, but if I'm looking up in the air, I generally can't tell what it is. So unless I can, unless I can see the actual company on it.
12: Oh, that's fine. So this game is two-dimensional, but you're actually playing in your day job. Although you told me you're on the night shift right now, your day job is playing 3D chess because you have the altitude also mixed in with that.
13: Yeah, well, and I try to incorporate how an airplane slows down as it gets closer to the airport. Mm-hmm. All the airplanes start faster and they slow down, but they slow down at a different rate. And trying to explain that to people that don't really understand, you're coming off the highway. You're going so fast on the highway. You go into the city, you slow down a little bit. You get into your neighborhood, you slow down more. As you go into your garage, you're going very slow. The difference between all that is just like an airplane as it gets closer to the airport.
12: Wow. It seems like a monumental task when I'm looking at the end product. How did you go about putting the initial idea into action? Let's take us through a little bit of the game development steps you took.
13: Okay, well, I started with the idea of it's a little loosely based on Fort Worth Center because Fort Worth Center is entirely centered around Dallas. So it was a circular approach to the airport. Just draw a big hexagon, split it into sections, one sector per player. And we started with way too many sections. I think there were like 9 going from the outside of the sector all the way into the airport.
12: So like Arkansas? Way out to Arkansas.
13: I mean, kind of. Yes. Well, and the hexagons are based on about a minute of movement. In reality, we don't generally turn aircraft 60 degrees in a minute. But in order to balance it and to make it reflective of reality, it's kind of like each hex is a minute of movement. So we started with just like a very beautiful, colorful game board. But then we tried to let our colorblind friends play, and they're like, we can't tell the difference between any of it.
12: Wow.
13: Okay, so we added the terrains. The terrains don't signify anything. Of course, there is no city in the world that is surrounded by a circle of mountains and a circle of forest and a circle of grass. They just really represent how close to the airport each airplane is. Mm. But it came off really beautifully in the process.
12: The board is gorgeous, by the way. From like an aesthetic design aspect, it's just wonderful. And you kind of described it, you know, the play area looks like a rounded radar scope, and you got 6 sectors there.
13: And we first started with each sector being oriented slightly different, but it didn't have a good center line that players can look at. And so we had a lot of confusion, even though it was the same number of hexes and really not much different. Players needed that center line to look at about how to line up their airplanes and go right down the middle towards the airport.
12: What other Go ahead. Finish up. Go ahead.
13: We also started with a ton of different types of jets. Like I just kept writing down every jet that I was working and like how it performed. And we had easily like 50 different types of jets that I was trying to work on and see which ones really fit the game and which ones were fun to play with. And some of them are kind of a caricature of the statistics of the jet they're based on. Obviously, I can't reference those jets in a commercial product, but if you pay attention, you can kind of figure out which ones are on the slow side,
12: right?
13: Don't perform quite as well.
12: What other challenges did you encounter in converting the abstraction of controlling aircraft into a game that could be played by the masses? You mentioned the colorblind people, but I've read that you've had at least 3 years of testers going on, and you know, because you want to make this pretty accessible to anybody.
13: Yeah, we had to repeatedly make it significantly simpler because air traffic control is complex. It is just like 3D chess, and without incorporating things like altitude, we had to find ways to make the game still something fun to play. And I wanted to include everything under the sun. The special aircraft, like flight checks and search and rescue, Air Force One, all those things are so much fun. Mm-hmm. But they're a lot for a player who has no idea about air traffic control to be able to maneuver in the game. And then there's military missions that I really wanted to include. And they're really fun, but also very complicated for somebody who doesn't really know anything about aviation or traffic control.
12: I was curious to know how your younger players. So you're saying I looked on the box. It's 13 and mm-hmm. up. You feel that that's kind of like a good place for younger people to start as far as catching on to this game?
13: So I've tested it with a few younger players, but they were experienced gamers. My daughter, my nephew, friends, children, they've spent most of their childhood playing board games. So being able to play a board game like this wasn't beyond the realm for them. For the most part, the age recommendation is mostly based on manufacturing and distribution. I don't have to do specific testing if I put a certain age restriction on it. So younger can play it. It might take them a little bit longer to grasp the concepts, but there's really not any math involved more than counting to four, unless you're counting on the breakboard and going up to like 9 or 10 points.
12: So is there an Oshkosh version, which is the ultimate in arrival sequencing?
13: So there won't be an in-route Oshkosh version. So the next game in this sequence is Approach Control, and then we're going to make a tower game. That we will have an Oshkosh version of.
12: Oh.
13: We'll have the base version of the game where you learn how to be a tower controller, and then we'll have to have this really ramped up, absolutely crazy version that is Oshkosh, because Oshkosh is the penultimate of air traffic control. It's so crazy. I can't wait to see it myself.
12: Well, we would love to have you back next year. Anything else that you want to pass along about the game and your company?
13: We will be at Oshkosh next year. We just could not make it work this year. Air traffic controllers have to bid their leave well in advance, and I couldn't get Oshkosh last year.
12: Right, because you
13: will be there.
12: Are you in the Great Lakes region?
13: Yes.
12: So, yeah, that's probably a pretty tough bid, isn't it?
13: Not as many people from the center environment go to Oshkosh. It's not quite as competitive, but it's still something I'm going to have to bid first round next year in order to make sure I'm there.
12: Well, we thank you very much for joining us.
13: Oh, I'm so excited to be here. I've been listening on and off and totally vibing with everything that's going on at Oshkosh. I really wish I could be there.
12: We will definitely see you next year. Danielle Byram is the lead designer and CEO of Pushington Games on EAA Radio.
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15: Hey there, everyone. Pat St. John here. I'm sitting right next to Pat Murphy from the Aviation Weather Center, sitting out on the pavilion, I guess I could say, or the porch, facing the main runway here, right in front of EAA Radio, the building. It's a nice day out here. That rain will avoid us for right now, and looking like we will be able to get through a wonderful day of the air show without much of a hitch at all.
16: Yeah, you know, those thunderstorms that were moving in moved to the south of us, and now we got some beautiful cirrus over us to shade the sun a little bit.
15: A little bit of shade, exactly, yeah. Exactly. Well, as I said, Pat Murphy from the Aviation Weather Center is here. He's sitting over in the Federal Aviation or Federal Building, right up the road here. What are the street names? Let's think here.
16: Oh, you shouldn't have asked me the street name. It's the Federal Pavilion. It's just half a block down from where we are here at EAA Radio.
15: Okay, well, there now we know. And there's even a little bit of cool air blowing in there continuously, keeping us nice and cool. And there's even I stopped over there earlier today. There's a hurricane simulator there that's pretty sweet.
16: Did you check that out?
15: I know, I have not. I need to, though, you know. Cool off a little bit, we get that 90-mile-an-hour wind.
16: Actually, we stop it at 78, which is the minimum Category 1 hurricane.
15: So minimum Category 1. So that 78 miles an hour would be you're standing in a Category 1 hurricane.
16: That's right. But we don't put in the sand and glass.
15: Oh,
16: and,
15: darn it. Yeah. It'd be more fun that way, though, you know? You got to close your eyes and hope.
16: That's right. Hold on.
15: No chairs are flying through.
16: Occasional chair, now and then.
15: Every once in a while, throw one at him.
16: We'll throw a chair at him.
15: Okay, well, you know what happens.
16: Yeah.
15: So the Aviation Weather Center does do, you know, as pretty sure everyone knows, they all do the aviation weather, of course. But domestic forecast, now that is, what exactly would you guys do for that?
16: We do mainly en route stuff, aeromats and sigmats. Those are kind of like our watches and warnings.
15: Okay.
16: And then we do those for the entire CONUS. We've got area forecasts. We've got that are kind of like TAFs for where there isn't an airport or where there isn't a TAF. So there's about 600 airports across the United States that the Weather Service does TAFs for, and these area forecasts cover everything else.
15: Oh, I gotcha.
16: That's giving you ceiling, visibility, weather. Mm-hmm. It actually is a good place for cloud tops. So,
15: now, you guys do international forecasts with it.
16: We do.
15: And now, what are the other weather services that you guys work together with? Do you guys work together with any other national weather services?
16: Oh, absolutely. We're ICAO, the International Civil Aviation Organization, has set up a world area forecast system. And in that, there's two forecast centers in the world. One in the UK, United Kingdom, and one in the United States. And we work very

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1: So when we say one thing in America, it means the same thing in India.
2: Well, that's very good to hear for the pilots that are flying internationally. They
1: Absolutely.
2: Don't have to get out their little book and figure out who's saying what.
1: Yeah. One of the more fun things is we've been asked to start backing up some countries in the Caribbean and South America. So Jamaica and Mexico and the Dominican Republic.
2: Well, I'm sure you guys made a few friends down there with the Gulf of Mexico kind of stuff.
1: Oh, yeah, we've been doing a lot to support the Gulf of Mexico, the oil spill down there. We do on a day-to-day basis. We do a lot. You know, a lot of people, this BP thing has come up. A lot of people don't realize there's 30,000 people living and working on various oil platforms out in the Gulf.
2: Really?
1: And all those folks are supplied by helicopter operations. 1.3 million helicopter flights in the Gulf of Mexico a year to support all these oil rigs and all the people living and working on them. So we provide the forecast for those. Those are usually lower-level operations.
2: Mm-hmm.
1: Significantly impacted by lower clouds, IFR, MVFR conditions. So very data-sparse area, so it's a challenge for the forecasters to get accurate forecast out there. But they do what they can and provide that service.
2: Now, you guys have the buoys that are sitting in the Gulf of Mexico. Were those some of those affected by the oil at all?
1: I don't believe they have been, no. As far as I know, they're still operating pretty good and haven't been infected.
2: Well, that's a good thing. Now, the National Weather Service, is the Aviation Weather Center part of, that's part of NOAA, but are you guys like, how are you structured between National Weather Service and you have the Climate CPC and then you have AWC, you know, how are they all? You guys work together? Do you have like a meeting every week and talk together? Or how does that?
1: We talk daily. Everyone's familiar with their local forecast office, and there's 122 of those. And those are the folks that are giving you the high and low temperature and the chance of rain today in your hometown. They're issuing the local warnings and tornado warnings and thunderstorm warnings for your area. And they each of those 122 offices issue TAFs for the local airports in their area. So we work with them on what they're putting in the TAFs. Also, the other part of the Weather Service, there's 9 national centers. There's the National Storm Prediction Center
2: SBC,
1: in Norman, Oklahoma.
2: Yep.
1: They issue the watches for severe thunderstorms and tornadoes. There's the National Hurricane Center. You mentioned the Climate Prediction Center. And then, of course, the Aviation Weather Center. There's 21 air traffic control centers across the U.S. that I'm sure most pilots are familiar with. And there's a Weather Service unit in each one of those to brief the controllers. And in an emergency, they can talk directly to a pilot. So you've got the Aviation Weather Center, the 21 CWSU Center Weather Service units, and 122 forecast offices all looking at the weather, all communicating daily, if not hourly, on what the forecast is. We're looking at the local forecast. The local guys are looking at the big picture forecast that we put out. They're considering our air mets for icing and other things and writing their TAFs.
2: Now, for the warnings and everything, for you guys and even for the local places, do they issue the warnings themselves, or does I know convective outlooks are put by SPC, mm-hmm. But does SPC issue these warnings, or do the local areas issue these issues?
1: The local forecast office actually issues the warnings, and that's for just about any warning. Except for aviation warnings, and that's done by the Aviation Weather Center in Kansas City.
2: Okay.
1: And of course, our aviation warnings are called SIGMETs.
2: SIGMETs.
1: Right. So we're doing that for icing, severe icing, severe turbulence. Obviously, for convection, we put out a convective SIGMET every hour. Even if there's no convection anywhere in the U.S., we'll at least put out a convective SIGMET that says, hey, no problem. So.
2: Yeah, exactly. I was looking at the updated stuff that you guys, you mentioned yesterday that there was the new product that you had guys put together. What was that called?
1: Well, we talked about a lot of products. Probably the graphical air mats.
2: Yes, that was it.
1: Yeah.
2: I looked at that today, and it's actually very easy to read through versus I found a link to the older one, and it's just jumbled everywhere, and it's a little harder to find.
1: And that's what we're really facing these days. You know, a lot of the products for aviation, they're coded. They use acronyms, and they use abbreviations. And that's really was to facilitate teletype machines back in the 1940s, 50s, and 60s. And then as new computer systems came on board in the 70s, we could expand a little bit. But, you know, we have to use all capital letters and dot, dot, dot instead of a comma. And

0: You know, just like you said, the graphical products are a lot more intuitive and can be communicated computer to computer. So we're working with the FAA and the pilot community to modernize these products, make them more understandable, more intuitive, and easier to get. So as more cockpits get more sophisticated and can handle more computer input, we're going to be right there plugging more weather information in.
1: I was going to say, you guys, hopefully one of these days they'll be able to use the touchscreen on the plane and find where you guys are, and then it gives them warnings and everything with GPS data and all that.
0: Yeah.
1: Looking forward to that kind of stuff?
0: It is, and it's a two-way street. Communicating and getting pilot reports for us is very important. We don't have METAR observing stations up, you know, at 10,000 feet, so we need the pilot to tell us if there's turbulence, what kind of turbulence, the same thing with icing and what they're seeing and hearing. And that's hard for pilots to do, especially if they are in bad weather. But some of the sophisticated equipment that's being built, the airplane knows how fast it's going. It's measuring the wind speed outside. It knows where it is if it's got GPS. So, it's not too far away. I know a lot of these companies, that navigation companies, are making the hardware where you're a pilot, you push a PIREP button, and you hit turbulence if you want to put a PIREP for turbulence, and the machine and the airplane do the rest and send that out. And that really helps the meteorologist. If pilots want more accurate forecasts, the best thing they can do is flood us with pilot reports.
1: Yeah, exactly. I mean, then you light up the screens of full of information versus having to guesstimate between the two to see where something's going on.
0: Yeah, that's right. There's never, ever been a day where we've had too many PIREPs.
1: Well, that's a good thing for everyone to know.
0: Absolutely.
1: Now with the airplanes and everything, GPS wise, are you guys looking also to maybe even track to see if they do get turbulence, do you know exactly how much of a fluctuation they're moving and everything, even down to very minor details, or is it, what kind of information is it sending?
0: Absolutely, there's some of them right now. It's a larger aircraft. They've got sensors on board that can measure horizontal and vertical acceleration. So the value of eddy dissipation rate comes off of the airlines, and that's not just a pilot's opinion of how bad the turbulence is. It's a measurement with equipment, so we can compare this eddy dissipation rate from this aircraft to another one, compare that to the meteorological conditions, and really get the forecast a lot more accurate.
1: Well, yeah, it's like they're driving a METAR station by themselves.
0: Go. Absolutely, yeah.
1: And they now, as you said before, there's some airplanes that actually do report them automatically. Was that?
0: Well, right now it's just the data is being collected, and then once the aircraft lands or as it's landing through its communications, we can download that. We're working with the airlines to get that data. We're putting a lot of that data into our numerical models right now, getting it in the hands of forecasters.
1: Okay, so now that's helping out with knowing all of the issues that come about with weather problems and causing delays and all that, and I'm sure that's not fun either.
0: No, delays are cost the U.S. economy more than hurricanes each year.
1: More than hurricanes.
0: Just 2007, I know the number was about $41 billion that impacted the U.S. economy.
1: In just delays of airplanes.
0: Just delays. And 70% of all aircraft delays are weather-related. So when we get better pilot reports, when we get better measurements off of sensors off of aircraft, and we get those integrated into the forecast process, we're going to see better forecasts. We're going to see more accurate forecasts, more resolution in the forecast, and that's going to bring those delays down and start saving the economy some money.
1: Well, that's a very good thing. And with the new radar that's coming out, there's the new radar technologies that's coming out with GR3 level data and everything like that high-res data.
0: Even more significant than the high-res data is we're starting to put polarized radars on all our radars, our Doppler radars.
1: Now, what does that mean per se?
0: That polarizes, that sets the beam and polarizes it in certain directions, a horizontal and a vertical direction, so we can actually measure the difference in shape of a raindrop. And we can then get really accurate icing information. We can see where the freezing level is. And really start to improve the icing forecast, which would be really significant.
1: I got you. Well, that definitely helps with understanding the weather too. With having the polarized radar, it's so amazing to finally learn that. Everyone always thinks, oh, those meteorologists can't get it right. Anyways, it's like, well, we're working on the technology aspect. It's pretty hard to figure out what Mother Nature really wants to do when hits the entire world makes an effect. You know, something in China is going to affect us.
0: Yeah, yep. And the more we can measure it, the more we can forecast it. So we're moving forward.
1: Yeah, exactly. I mean, it's a very good thing to move forward finally, or I shouldn't say finally, but over time, hopefully, you know, by the 2050, we'll be able to just type it into your phone, and you'll know exactly where you are and exact times. It'll rain and everything be a lot better.
0: I think it'll be quicker than 2050.
1: Yeah, I hope so. Yeah. All right.
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3: This is Digital Dave.
4: And I'm Fast Eddie, totally confused, but we'll get over it.
3: And it's more like we got up early enough, so they put us on.
4: Yeah. Nobody else wants to get up this early.
3: And we are joined by a virtual presence. Rochelle, are you out there?
5: Hello.
3: Hello. Good morning.
5: Good morning. And I'm up a little earlier than you, gentlemen.
3: That's right, because you're a couple time zones away, right?
5: That is correct.
3: Well, whose fault is that? Anyway, good morning. You're with iHeart Aviation. I almost said radio again. and we have Scott Ashton in the studio with us. Say something, Scott.
6: Good morning.
3: Good morning. All right. Let's talk about iHeart Aviation, Rochelle.
5: Yes. Hi there. Good morning. Yeah. So this is not my first rodeo with you guys.
3: But wisely, you chose to stay five states away.
4: We apologize.
5: But I am there in spirit, and you guys still can't get away from me.
3: Yeah, okay. You know, we can say the same thing.
5: So iHeart Flying, we have a couple milestones here. One, we are celebrating our five-year anniversary, and we're doing that by offering our largest scholarship opportunity yet, with over $33,000 of scholarship funding and in-kind goodies that are going to be dispersed between multiple scholarship recipients.
3: Wow. Darn. I'm applying anyway. I don't care if I don't meet the requirements.
5: We've had four partners join in for this Industry Connect opportunity. Three veteran partners and one newest partner to bring this largest scholarship opportunity. We have Immaculate Flight, AEG Fuels, we have our newest one, Paragon Aviation, and Dassault Falcon Jet. And you have Scott in your studio today, and he's actually one of our newest partners that is going to be donating four portable oxygen systems.
3: Nice. Very nice. You guys are really starting to gain momentum. Now, are you getting a good amount of applicants? Boy, that took a while to get out, didn't it?
5: Yeah, so we run each scholarship opportunity for a four-week period, and between that time, we get between 200 to 300 applications each time, and our application process will be going live this Monday, August 1st at 12 p.m. Pacific Standard Time.
3: That's a lot of people to sort through.
5: Yeah, well, luckily we have a great team behind us. We have a wonderful selection committee. We have 12 wonderful folks who have big hearts, and they donate their time, as well as all of our other volunteers that kindly support our organization.
3: And the goal is, the scholarship is to provide flight training from ground zero to private, or what?
5: So each scholarship opportunity is unique in and of itself. This particular opportunity is offered to women of all ages and for any level of license. So whether you're starting out as a private pilot, or you want to get your commercial rating or instrument rating, or even if you want to get an additional type rating, this opportunity is for you, because, again, we're all coming together as an industry. That's why it's a themed scholarship opportunity called an Industry Connect opportunity, because we want to come together to help get more women in flight.
3: So, yeah, it's like you said, you could be anywhere along the path. That's unusual. Most flight training scholarships are for flight training from zero to private or something like that. But you guys are actually like a follow-on almost.
5: Well, and there's several things that set us apart from other organizations, just like what you mentioned, of any level of license or women of all ages. A lot of organizations, really only do like a specific age range that they'll allow to, you know, sign up for their scholarships. And this is really about, you know, diversity and inclusion and, you know, considering women still occupy less than 6% of the pilot population. We need more women and we need more pilots. So what can we do together to increase those numbers?
3: That's a noble cause.
5: Thank you.
3: Scott, as a sponsor, she approached you and said, hey, what do you want to do?
6: It is.
3: Because I'm sure she didn't ask. I'm sure she said, what would you like to donate to
6: us? It's very hard to say no to Lindsay. And we think it's really important to support women in aviation and through all disciplines, whether it's engineering and STEM, mechanics, pilots. We think it's really important. Like Rochelle said, it's only 6% of the aviation industry is populated by women. And, you know, the more inclusive we are, the better we'll be as an industry. So we wanted to support that. We provided some in-kind donations and provided an portable oxygen system to each of the award recipients this year. We're really proud to be part of it.
3: I'm getting to the age where I need a portable oxygen system at sea level.
6: It's helpful to have here at the show.
3: Yeah, anything to help. So 200 applicants on average, that's a lot. That is, the word's getting out.
5: Well, and when I first started iHeart Flying back in 2017.
3: I remember that.
5: Yeah, and EAA actually was my first partner that, jumped on board with me to actually get the ball rolling. And that's why, you know, with Air Venture being the backdrop of our biggest scholarship launch, you know, it just, you know, again, brings back so many memories to say, hey, yeah, this is how I want to celebrate our 5-year anniversary. And whenever, again, I first started that, I was going through all those applications myself. So
3: yeah.
5: it's quite a lot of work. But, you know, at the end of the day, my goal was, you know, somebody helped me get my private pilot's license, and it changed my life forever. I never thought I'd be a pilot, and I had the opportunity and the voice and the platform to help other women do the same thing, and I couldn't be in a more, you know, grateful position, and I'm so blessed to have iHeart Flying and the wonderful people like Lindsay and the volunteers in our selection committee and partners and sponsors and donors like Scott that come on board and believe in us and what we're doing, and they can see the impact we're having in the aviation community.
3: Okay, so you've been at this for 5 years. How many scholarships have you awarded?
5: So we have awarded so far 22 scholarships to 22 different women, over $120,000 in scholarship funding and training and support. And now with this new one, we're going to have over $153,000 that we will have awarded and 25 plus recipients.
3: That's amazing. That is amazing. And it's, like you said, it's given everybody a jump start, and we need pilots.
4: I was going to say, the women that have been awarded these, have they reported back to you with their progress?
5: Yes. So Chelsea Lotz was my first scholarship recipient in 2017, and we've still in communication with her, and we actually have recent updates from every single scholar, and we're going to be sharing those soon. So, I mean, just the progress on these girls' aviation journeys has just been incredible, and with their follow-through and communication and gratefulness of, you know, the opportunities that have been awarded to them, you know, it's just been, I just can't even tell you just how it makes you feel. I mean, you can't put a dollar amount on how that makes you feel to see that you're changing people's lives and making a difference.
3: Yeah. Have you had reactions like, I was at a total dead end because I couldn't afford to go any further until this scholarship came along?
5: Yeah, I mean, when you're going through the applications, and mind you, the application process is very strict, very strategic. They're all blindly graded, and they're based on merit only. So you don't see any information. You're just, you know, going through a grading process before we get to the finalists. And, you know, you're reading the stories and journeys and, you know, the essay questions of all of these, you know, women. And it is quite humbling. to say the least.
3: And do you relate that back to your own experience? Like, yeah, I did that too?
5: Sure. I mean, absolutely. Because, you know, when you first, I mean, whether you're first starting out or, you know, getting a new rating or whatever you're doing on your aviation path, you know, there's challenges. You know, there's, you know, setbacks. And, you know, you can't just be the perfect pilot and know everything about everything. And it's all a process. It's all a journey. And, yeah, I mean, there's a lot of things that resonate between, you know, each candidate.
3: Have you had any, like, make it all the way to their dream yet? I mean, are they all still working along?
5: Yeah, actually, one of my most recent scholarship recipients, Chelsea Montgomery, she just got a huge type rating in one of her dream jets. So she's going to be flying corporate, and, I mean, I thought that was pretty incredible. Rachel King, she was one of my most recent recipients also. She actually started her own aircraft detailing company to raise funds for her flight training, and she is just blowing through her ratings. And interestingly enough, since one of our partners is Immaculate Flight, who, you know, continues to step up their level of involvement every year. And so, you know, it's not only just their dream job, but we're also mentoring, connecting, you know, our recipients with other industry professionals that could even further their career. So there's all different facets that, you know, this isn't just a one-stop shop with iHeart Flying. You know, we have a continued relationship with everybody that we've either spoken to, whether it's a recipient, a finalist, anybody that's applied, and, you know, that's what we're here for.
3: Okay, okay. And Scott, as a new sponsor, what are your goals? I mean, why did you decide to get into this obviously very worthy cause?
6: Well, Lindsay called me up and asked me to participate. We looked at the scholarship program and thought that this is a really important thing that that they're doing, provided these scholarships for women in aviation. And that's something as a core value, as an ethos thing that we're very involved with. I'm president of our EAA chapter, and we have a youth build, and I'm a young Eagle pilot. So bringing more people into aviation is something that's very important to me personally, and I'm proud to support it.
3: Okay, very good. Real quick, Rochelle, how do I find out more about this? Should I want to apply?
5: Yeah, so make sure to give us a follow at iHeartFlying on Instagram and Facebook. That's I-H-A-R-T Flying. And same thing with our website. You can sign up for our newsletter so you don't miss out on any of our scholarship opportunities at iHeartFlying.org. That's IHARTFlying.org. And applications, again, go live this Monday, August 1st, 12 p.m. Pacific Standard Time.
3: Very good. Rochelle, Scott, I want to thank you both for joining us. And this is Digital Dave.
4: And I'm Fast Eddie, and this is EAA Radio.
3: This is Digital Dave.
4: And I'm Fast
3: Eddie. And we're fast on the uptake there.
4: Yeah, okay. So we bounced it a few times on landing. We'll get it right by the next week.
7: Keep practicing, guys.
4: Yeah.
3: And we are joined by
4: Andy Davis here from Trig Avionics. Good morning.
7: Good morning.
3: Oh, sounds wonderful with a British accent.
4: I've been
7: practicing all night.
4: You got it down. I was going to say,
3: Do you give lessons?
4: Yeah.
7: No, that would give away the secret.
3: There you go.
4: Good
3: there
4: grief.
3: You go.
4: This is going to turn into Monty Python with electronics.
3: Oh,
4: you know
3: boy.
4: That?
3: Oh, boy. and now for something completely different.
4: Different, yep. We'll be serious for once. You guys are in the avionics business.
7: That's correct.
4: How are you guys doing today?
7: We're doing pretty well. We have a growing range of products. We've got our transponders, which have been out for a while, and they do the ADS-B thing, and that, of course, is pretty successful for us. We have GPS engines that we can marry up with those transponders, so you get an ADS-B out solution. We've had comm radios for a while, so we're filling up the panel. We've got audio panels, and this year we brought along our new NavCom, so we have a nav receiver as well.
4: Wow. This is all aimed
3: It's a plot
4: toward,
3: to take over the world of avionics.
4: It's an evil plot.
3: Yeah.
4: We have you by the GPS. Are you aiming this at the commercial market, or are you aiming this more toward the home builder / general
3: GA.
4: Aviation?
7: It's all GA. Our roots are very, very small and compact kind of products, lower powers, making it real simple. That's the kinds of things that we're doing. So, yeah, GA, experimental, the light sport. We have something specifically designed for that kind of panel. But the new Navcom is more conventional. You'd expect to find it in a Cessna, Piper, the standard center stack.
3: Now, I guess with the miniaturization of electronics, you've been able to make them smaller. Power requirements have dropped?
7: They have. Modern avionics just don't get as hot as the old stuff used to get, so you can make them smaller. One of the constraints on making it smaller is the heat. If it makes too much heat, it's hard to build a rack full of equipment. But our designs are all very low power and therefore no fans required, real simple therefore to install.
3: And can run on batteries for a while when the power fails.
7: It can, and actually can run on batteries altogether. Some of our products, we make a compact transponder and a compact radio, which are very low power consumption, and they're used by people in sailplanes, completely running on batteries. People on things like a Cub without an electrical system, you can still run it on a battery, and you can get hours and hours of flying out of one charge and a battery just for a comm and a transponder.
3: Wow. So now you can put together an entire suite of avionics from soup to nuts.
7: Pretty much, yep.
3: And put it in a Cub.
4: There you go. Yeah, ADS-B in a Cub.
3: ADS-B, IFR, well, no. Oxygen.
7: Come on. No. ADS-B in a Cub is real. You need to do that.
3: Yeah.
7: So for even some of the ultralights and the light sports and the Cubs and things like that, if you want to fly in the airspace, you need ADS-B. And one thing that Trigger's really focused on is solutions to actually make that possible. There are lots of different choices of how you're going to do ADS-B out there. Many of them are aimed at what you might call the larger platforms that, you know, conventional spam can airplanes. But if you have something, a single seat, two seat, light sports, a home built, something you made yourself, you may not have the space, you may not have the power, as you say, to drive that kind of stuff. Trig is one of the only solutions out there that can do it.
4: You know, I'm still trying to wrap my head around an ultralight with ADS-B. That, to me, seems kind of a contradiction, because the idea with the ultralight was to get away from all of that stuff. Simple flying.
7: It is simple flying, and so, yeah, you'll not find an ultralight with a panel mount navigator and a flight management system, but most ultralights, if they're flying near or around controlled airspace, will have a radio.
3: Right. Yeah.
7: Sometimes it's a handheld kind of Velcroed to the panel, but you still need the whole headset and the antenna wiring because on an ultralight, it's pretty hard to pick up the handheld and just speak into it.
3: Yeah.
7: And so people are installing compact radios into ultralights so that they can speak to air traffic, speak to Unicom. And next stage up, yep, you fit a tiny transponder with a little GPS position source, and now you're ADS-B out equipped. And now you can fly in the Mode C Veil, you can fly in airspace, and people can and do that.
3: The guy with the lawn chair and the multi-balloons?
4: Yeah.
3: He's got to have ADS-B too.
7: If he wants to go in the airspace, he does.
3: Well, he doesn't have a choice exactly where he goes. That's the problem.
7: Well, that and you mentioned that we even sell this kind of equipment to balloons.
3: Right.
4: Okay.
7: So balloon guys flying along with radios and transponders, usually in a little carry-on box, so that they can stick it in the basket. But you're absolutely right. People do that.
3: Yeah, well, where we live, it's very congested airspace. We're in the northeast around Philadelphia.
7: Yep.
3: So there's always something flying around.
4: I don't know. I get the feeling that the airspace is getting too crowded when you have to have TCAS system on an ultralight.
3: Yeah. Or on a balloon.
4: On a balloon.
3: Yeah.
7: Well, you don't, but the other guy has the TCAS, and then he can avoid you.
4: Yeah.
7: Works both ways.
3: I hope.
7: Yeah.
3: So where are you guys on the field?
7: We're in Hangar C, right at the front as you go, and it's hard to miss us. We have all of our products there and some pretty interesting demos of different ways of installing them, different ways of setting them up. And so, yeah, if people come on down, we can show you how to get going.
3: Now, that you said you're debuting a new Navcom radio.
7: We are.
3: And, you know, we're used to the ones flip the dial, maybe swap frequencies. Anything new there? Anything interesting? Easier?
7: It still does all of that good stuff. I mean, it's a radio and it's a nav receiver, and so you tune and operate it the same way. Yeah. It has a built-in memory though, so you can look up frequencies. You can look up frequencies for the comm. You can look up frequencies for the nav, and of course that helps from searching your paper. One of the features of our radios is that database is pilot updatable, so it's in standard format. You can edit it yourself. You can make your own database. So you don't need a subscription or anything like that to operate the database. Other features of the NavCom, it can actually listen to two nav frequencies at once. And so with only a single NavCom in the airplane, you can use it to find an intersection, get a position fix by actually tuning in two VRs at once.
3: I want to know if anybody's talking about integrating that. You know, everybody's got these moving maps on their iPads and sectionals and all that. I want to know if it's going to be in the future. Like, I'm flying along and I decide I want to go to this airport over here, and I go tap, tap, and it shows me the frequencies, and I say go, and it pops it right into the radio for me.
7: Well, you know, that already works with some of the products that are out there. You can actually wire into the back of our NavCom, and with the appropriate brand and type of GPS, and I mean, there's a few to choose from, it can feed the local air traffic frequencies in for you. It can feed the local nav frequencies in for you, and you can, in fact, tap and do that. That's actually quite a common integration with some of the experimental EFIS systems, things like the Dynon system or the Garmin G3X, both of which can be connected to our NavCom, and you can push frequencies, you can tune it from the touchscreen, or you can tune it on its own panel, and they just integrate together, and it just all works.
3: And it just works, right?
7: It just works.
4: The sophistication behind these systems is crazy. Do you people sit around and just do engineering sessions where you're saying, you know, what features can we put in next?
7: Well, it's not loading up features, because actually features add complexity, and we try to make it not too complex for people. I mean, you're meant to be flying the airplane and having fun and not just playing with a computer system.
3: With the video game, yeah.
7: Yeah, exactly. It's not a video game. Take a look out the window from time to time and get out there. But, you're sitting there, you say, I have this data, for example, on my EFIS and my nav receiver, and I'm working all together. And, yeah, I guess some of it starts with, wouldn't it be cool if?
3: Right.
7: So you sit there and you say, wouldn't it be cool if so-and-so would work? If I just reached and if it feels natural, if it feels like the sort of thing you should do, then, yeah, we look at whether you can implement that. We'll do that.
3: That's a marketing meeting.
4: That is a marketing meeting.
3: Then it's driven down to the engineers.
4: It comes down to NavComs or oven mitts.
7: Yeah. Well, I will say, yesterday there was an innovation panel that I was pleased to be part of, and one of the questions from the audience is to the panel was, you know, how do you drive innovation? How do you manage that process? And we all kind of looked at each other on the stage, because an element of well actually we come to Oshkosh and we speak to pilots and they tell us what they want. And we go away and think about it and say, yeah, that's a cool idea. And I'll be honest, we say you could make money out of that. And
3: right.
7: So we'll go away and implement it. So keep the ideas coming, because this is part of the feeder at the bottom level to tell us what we should do next.
4: That's something that a lot of manufacturers, they miss, you know. You got to talk to the guy who's actually using this stuff.
7: Yeah.
4: You know, what would you like to see? What would you like to see us get rid of?
3: Well, the other thing, aviation's different in that you're so constrained by regulations and approval processes and certifications that it's very hard to innovate quickly.
7: It's slower to innovate because of the regulatory requirements, I agree. So it's, you can't do a fast turn on a change or on a new idea. But at the same time, if the idea is a good one, it'll have legs and it'll still be a good idea in a year's time. So if it takes us that long to bring it to market, that's not a big issue.
3: Right, you just have to choose those ideas carefully.
7: Yeah, you don't want something that's a flash in the pan and it's just an idea of the moment. And
3: right.
7: An idea that only works for the next 90 days isn't something you're likely to see appear, because we won't even get it out in time.
3: Yep. Again, at Trig Avionics, lots of neat, cool toys, guys. Get over there and see them.
4: Yep, lots of switches, blinking lights, and flashy things. And it looks really great, you know.
3: Yeah, it looks like a big video game.
4: They're over in Hangar C. Go over there and check them out. We've been talking to Andy Davis here from Trig Avionics and his silent partner in the corner. She's here holding...
3: Who wishes to remain nameless.
4: Yes, and she's holding a chair down for us because they float away.
3: Yep.
4: I'm Fast Eddie.
3: This is Digital Dave.
4: And we're navigating through all of this here at
3: EAA Radio.
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3: This is Digital Dave.
4: And I'm Fast Eddie.
3: And this is EAA Radio.
4: And with us today, a very special guest
3: is the big guy.
4: This is the boss, the man that makes it all happen.
3: Mr. Jack Pelton.
8: Good morning.
3: Good to see you.
8: It's great to be here. It's... you know, you couldn't ask for a better start. Beautiful day, a little time with EA Radio.
3: Yeah,
8: it gets me grounded. You guys kind of get me.
3: We ground you.
8: You give me my agenda to get focused on. And
4: I was going to say, it gives you a break from all the other stuff that's going on.
3: From the real things that are going on. Yeah. No, it's always good to have you here. And I'm sure you've been running around like a chicken with no head.
8: Well, actually, this morning's been really fun. We formally kicked off two of the venues this morning. So at 7:45, Give Flight was launched, which is our program this year. Last year we did One Week Wonder, which we built the home built in a week. Give Flight this year is five EA chapters in five various locations across the nation have been selected to build a wing set, two Zenith, one Sonics, one Vans. Did I get five there?
4: I think that was four.
8: There's another one in there.
3: Okay.
8: And they're going to, by the completion of the week, that chapter and their volunteers are going to build these wings and then take them home at the end of the week and spend the next 18 months building the rest of the airplane, which they're funding on their own. And they're doing it as a youth build project, and then we're helping them establish flying clubs. And the goal is that AirVenture 2017, they will fly those airplanes that were launched here. The wings that were launched here this week will be parts of airplanes that will be flown in 2017 by young people from
3: the chapter.
8: That's
3: very cool. I like that.
4: That is cool.
3: Yeah, we got to get the kids involved.
8: Yeah, and I'm hoping it'll kind of get a buzz going where other chapters will look at trying to do this and get youth into the chapters and get them flying and get some hands-on experience. I mean, I'm not saying everybody needs to become a pilot, but they can touch, feel, innovate, and pursue aviation that
3: fashion. Learn a lot about themselves.
8: Yeah, they will.
3: Now, I just want to make sure that the guys that have the Zenith wings are going to get the Zenith fuselage, right? Not the Sonics. We're not making any hybrids here, are we?
4: Wait a minute.
8: let me get back to you on that. I know these things come together quickly. I'll ask the question.
3: Yeah, we better make sure that's right.
8: I know somebody did stop me this morning and said, now, you have figured out how to get the wings to them after the show. I think so. I'm not sure. The other thing we launched this morning was the innovation area, the innovation gateway part. Well, we call it Innovation Plaza, and it's replaced what was College Park, and it now has three distinct, unique features to it. It has an innovations area with a drone cage to it. It has the college and career area where they're actually taking. People are coming in and interviewing for jobs, and universities are promoting what they have in the way of aviation programs. And then a forms tent for all things that are innovative. And we have NASA and a lot of other top-notch forms that are going on in that area.
3: In this generation, they like to call themselves the millennials now. Sorry, I'm old head. But do you see the interest in aviation like in our generation?
8: You know, I do. I think the difference is that it's a lot bigger population of millennials than my baby boomer. You know, I'm a end of the baby boomer.
3: Yeah,
8: and coming
3: me too.
8: Out of the folks that really started end of World War II learning to fly, and then we had the Vietnam era, and it was a whole different set of circumstances. We didn't have the options these kids have today. I mean, I had a bicycle, a glove, and I had to be home at dark.
3: Right.
8: And I pretty much could do what I wanted to do, and you could go to the airport, you could hang out, there was just you could do that, but there weren't a lot of other options.
3: Right.
8: And now parents are so actively involved in guiding kids because they can't let them go off on their own because of all the other social issues that are out there. So we have a tough road ahead of us to get kids interested in what aviation is all about. So we're hoping that right now we know this drone movement is a big deal. I mean, they're selling them like crazy, and kids are playing with those. You know, will that help inspire them to understand building the technology that goes into them, the programming that might inspire them to get interested in actually flying? We don't know, but we think we need to be at the table understanding that. We're looking at any way and everywhere to get into a young person's heart and mind about aviation.
3: Let me just digress for a moment. My son's been coming with me for many years now. This is his 11th year volunteering, and he's only 22. But Oshkosh was the one place where I could let him run free.
8: Absolutely.
3: And not worry about it. And that's
8: what makes this place so special.
3: Yeah.
8: It's the culture and the people that are here. I mean, from just the values that Paul instilled early on about keeping a clean campus, respect for each other, safe, you know, there's not theft. I've met a young, probably, he was probably, I don't know, 12 or 13 this morning at the ribbon cutting, and, you know, excuse me, sir, I'm interested in, there's supposed to be a discussion about I forget what the forum of on flight was. Could you direct me as to where that might be? And it's just wonderful.
3: Yeah, it's an atmosphere here unlike any other. And I hope we strive to preserve that family atmosphere, and because that's where our new pilots are coming from.
8: Yeah, and that's what makes this place truly. I remember, I think it was last year, one of our foreign visitors, and I think he was from the UK or somewhere, and he characterized Oshkosh. He says, the only place you can go and plug your phone in next to the shower house in a public, you know, there's hundreds of phones there, and never worry about it coming back out and not having it be there, which
3: right.
8: is truly unique.
3: It's very cool.
8: Yeah.
3: Hey, our shower house has porcelain. That's big time.
8: Don't tell my wife. Our house doesn't have porcelain yet. but running water's on the list again.
3: There you go. That's pretty cool.
4: You know, and with the developments and everything, especially with, I like to call them multi-copters or quad-copters, because you mentioned the word drone and everybody thinks of military
8: and
4: applications.
8: Spying, right.
4: Yeah. Well, I think there is a tremendous future in the multi-rotor industry, and it, pardon the expression, it's just getting off the ground. And I'm really heartened to see that EAA is working with so many people, including the Academy of Model Aeronautics and AOPA, to help get this to the point where we can fly them safely and securely.
8: Well, that's our objective, is we want to be at the table, because we understand that we have to protect our current environment. And, you know, we're all of us here who are flyers don't want them encroaching on our airspace without some rules or guidance or regulatory that makes sense for both. And so we're trying to make sure we help steer and become a part of protect people who are flying today and find a way to integrate new forms of aviation.
3: I've met ex-military guys that say, I don't want those things anywhere near me.
8: Mm-hmm.
3: I don't even want to fly in the area. And I can't blame them, man. I have enough trouble with birds.
8: Yeah, exactly. Me too. But let's stop talking about drones. Let's talk about AirVenture.
3: Yes.
4: Let's go with
8: AirVenture.
4: Because
8: this week is... I mean, starting with the Apollo 13 crew that's going to be here for their 40th anniversary. Bert Rutan's coming back in a big way. He is very excited about the 40th anniversary that Kennard came very close to bringing a new airplane, the Ski Eagle. I've seen – he's sending me pictures every day of the progress, and he had a little hiccup that prevented him from getting here. But he's going to be here to talk about it and share that experience. He's going to be here to talk about scale composites and the history of scale composites.
3: Now, I thought he essentially retired from scaled composites.
8: He did. He sold scale composites in Northrop.
3: Okay.
8: And he is back home doing – he's up in Idaho in his garage doing what he started out doing, and that is he designed and built a brand new, very, very unique
3: he's
8: airplane.
3: He's got much nicer tools now.
4: I'll tell you one other thing, too. I'll bet you dollars to donuts he's got an RC plane stashed in that garage, too.
8: Let me tell you, one of the forums is about RutanRC.com.
4: No kidding.
3: Oh, no kidding.
8: He's launching a line of Varieses and Spaceship 2s and all these other types of RC planes that he's working on.
3: Nice. So we can fly a model White Knight and drop a Spaceship 2?
8: That's what it has.
3: Very cool. Now we're talking.
8: Yeah. He tried to launch it on Kickstarter to get the funding. I was one of the first ones that said, sign me up. I'll buy one in a minute.
3: Cool. Very
4: cool.
3: That
4: sounds like fun.
8: But, you know, then we have the first civilian air show where the F-35 is going to be on display.
3: Yeah. No, I'm assuming we'll get to see it fly, but
8: we'll
3: we're not going to get
8: in,
3: near
8: we'll
3: it.
8: See it leave. It'll be on display, but to replicate the experience, the F-22 will be flying.
3: Good.
8: And,
3: cool.
8: With a local Appleton young man that's the captain of that ship, we'll be flying it around doing demos. A great aerial display this year of a lot of diversity and variety in what's going to be flown.
3: I don't know if you've been out in the campground, but we've been noticing, and we keep saying this, that it is so much more packed this year than last year.
8: As of this morning, it's 15% higher than what it's been in any of the prior years. The campground.
3: Yeah, it's like, I don't know, somebody flipped a switch this year and everybody decided to come.
4: To tell you, we're a quarter mile from where we parked last year.
3: Yep.
8: And we're over 1,000 more arrivals of airplanes than we were in the prior years.
3: Wow.
8: So it's
3: that's fantastic.
8: Shaping up to be a great start.
3: Yeah, it's going to be a great start.
4: I'm telling you, this is getting me psyched up.
8: But they did inform you that you guys are in charge of weather. We're personally holding you responsible to make sure that the weather this week holds out.
4: Again?
3: Well, the standard weather forecast. Light, continued light until tonight
4: dark.
3: When there'll be scattered
4: darkness. Yeah.
8: And if you don't like it today, it'll change tomorrow.
3: That's right.
4: That's it. Give it 15 minutes, it'll change.
8: Yeah.
3: Well, thank you for coming, Jack. Hey, it's always a pleasure.
8: Thank you for you guys doing this. This is an important ingredient to the show to have all the various media pieces.
3: Thank you, for saying that. Great, my head's getting bigger.
8: Great line. Well, you guys do a great job of lining up a lot of interesting people to talk to.
3: So. Talk to that lady out there, Susan. She is the genius behind the schedule.
4: And we have a tremendous crew that backs us up. It's amazing.
3: We're just a couple of people that have gas.
4: You know, we like to say that, we're part of a great transmission here, even though some people think our clutch is slipping.
3: Yep. All right, this is Digital Dave.
4: And I'm Fast Eddie.
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9: This is Radio Rob here at EAA Oshkosh, and I'm speaking with Ken Flagler. A little bird told me that you have just completed the 9th home belt.
10: That's right, and I'm going to get it right yet. One of these days, I'll get it right. My first one airplane that was licensed as a home belt, I was in glider activity, and I built up an airplane for towing gliders. It's a highly modified airplane, biplane. It was a fleet, actually. Very modified with a big engine, a 220 Continental, which originally had a 125. And we built it for towing gliders, and the FAA was very cooperative with me because I was also a glider examiner at that time, initial licenses, and I had wrecked the Waco towing a glider. And so that was the first one, and that was in 1957, and it was going all these years, and then 4th of July of this year, Brent Blue, good friend, who has a booth here, Aeromedic booth, was taking off out near Jackson Hole, Idaho, and he had an accident with it. He lost power on takeoff, and he chopped the throttle and hit a fence and went over and went into a creek, which is a raging river as far as I'm concerned. Was floating downstream, and they got out, and the airplane, he would like to rebuild it, but was pretty badly damaged. But that was number one. And number two was a all-wood sailplane, Cherokee 2. Flew that, and I ended up putting two West Bend go-kart engines on it. They were rated at 8 horsepower, and they were go-karts, and we worked on them and had one engine mounted on each side, and we were able to roll the airplane out and put it down the aisle of the parking spot with the airplane, so we could roll taxi out and take off and shut the engine off and saw around and come back. And I had so much fun with this low-powered concept that I decided what this world needed was a light airplane. And I designed an airplane that we called the Flagler Scooter, which you go back in the EAA archives and the old-timers will remember it, and that was in the Cherokee flew in 63, the glider, and the Flagler Scooter flew in 67. And it was quite successful. We flew it originally with a Cushman engine in it, 18 horse, but it really wasn't enough power, and I had designed it to take up to a VW. And at that time, the VWs were just introduced in the country, and I had a 36-horse VW in it, which in an airplane then would make it about 28 horsepower. And we took it to Rockford and was excited about it. And it was received very well. And people wanted a little airplane. It wouldn't cost too much to fly. And the concept was a light plane. And I received an ultralight award of Rockford in 1967. I'd like to think I was one of the first people to have an ultralight. And from then, I changed occupations or professions and was out of the aviation for about 3 years. And then I built a Monet Sonore 2, flew that a number of years. I wanted to see if I could generate time to build the real airplane. No offense to the Sonore. And then I designed and built a replica of the 1933 Model Y GB. full size, and the goal was to make it look unidentifiable from a picture. Anyone looking at a picture of the original one or the one I replicated, it could not be tell one from the other, and I achieved that. I had that here in 84 and received the replica awards in 84 and 85. 85, I flew it to Springfield, Massachusetts, and it was the airplane of that they had for the status of their airplane that they wanted. I can't think of the word, but the image of their model meet in Springfield, National Model Meet, AMA Model Meet. And then after that, I backed off, and it took me 7.5 years to do that, and that was a pretty big project. And then after that, I guess after that, the first one we built was Little Ultra Pup with a VW, and that one. Then after that, we built a Fisher Flying Products Tiger, 80% Tiger Moth replica. And then after that, I had a heart attack in 2000 or 2001, I forget. And so I got out of aviation. I just figured I can't fly, so I had a farm with a strip on it. I thought, well, we'll sell the farm and we'll do something else. I got rid of everything, and in the meantime, they were working on the sport plane deal, and I never actually thought FAA would ever approve it. When I found they did, why, we quick had a crash program the last couple years, and we built a Fisher Dakota Hawk. Can't remember what it was. We got that flying last fall. My goal was to get it built before I was 80, and we got it flying last fall, and I was 80 in February, and then that's what we're flying now. We got the bugs out of it, and that's what we're flying now, but it is not here now. So in a capsule, I guess that's what we do, and we don't have anything else to do.
9: Ken, sounds like you spent most of your life building aircraft.
10: Well, my spare time, yeah. I also fly RC models, and I like all kinds of airplanes, and so we like it. And I like wood airplanes, but I also like welded, fuselaged, dragon fabric airplanes very much. And so I like all kinds, and they're all a challenge. I like to move forward. I don't like to move back. I don't like to live in the past. I like to live going forward. And so we'll see what we can do.
9: So you're married all this time?
10: My first wife, got a brain disease and became very ill in 86, 85 actually. And she was in a nursing home for a couple of years, and then she passed on in 87. And then couple years later, one of the fellows used to fly out to see it where we flew at Kenosha in Wisconsin. Had a Playboy, and he used to come over and see us all the time. And one day he brought his mother over. Oh, I forgot, in between there was an Nimrod. I forgot about that. We had a Nimrod. And her favorite airplane was Nimrod. And I asked her if she wanted to go for a ride, and she said yes. And she had lost her husband about 4 years before, and I'd lost my wife 2 years before. And Barb's husband had worked for Paul in the Guard for his whole career. And so she covered the Milwaukee area, and I covered the Northern Illinois area. So our meeting was great because we knew lots and lots of people, and we both loved and knew and had lots of friends. And so we all this, her son Donald, who just finished a Playboy that she and her, a Tailwind that she and her, so, and her husband had started in 72. They just got it flying this spring, and it's parked down on the line down here, the black and white Tailwind. And Don got it flying here about a month or so, a little over a month ago. So it's been a busy family flying. Barb helped me on airplanes, and she's helped me with, I think, three airplanes. She's helped her first husband with two airplanes. So she's actually helped working on seven airplanes. So.
9: And it's Barb who?
10: This is Barb Mildebrandt, was her former name, and now Barb Flagler. My pride and joy next to my airplanes. Or maybe I should say before the airplanes, obviously, but that's where we're at.
9: Okay, and I got to ask you, we're sitting at the Comm Center here at EAA Oshkosh. How in the heck did you get hooked up with these guys?
10: That's a good question. Barb's husband, Dick, was with worked for Paul, and when they started the EAA, Paul says, I want you to take the truck and take out some speakers out to the field, and you take care of them and hook them up, and a few other guys like Don Ginsberg climbed the poles and did all the work. That's what started the Comm Center, and she was working on weekends, and her husband was doing the communication stuff, and through the years, why, she grew more into it, and then when he passed on, why, then she was very heavy into the Comm Center, and I kind of got railroaded and slid into it, and so I spend my time at Oshkosh in the Comm Center, and I work in the front cab, and I do chasing, and one thing and another. Stay out of their way.
9: Well, thank you, Ken. It was great listening to your stories about the building of your 9 aircraft, mm-hmm. and a little bit about the Comm Center, and again, to go on with our story here, we will continue that and tell some more stories about the unsung heroes here at the EAA Comm Center.
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11: 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I'm Afterburner Al.
12: I'm Digital Dave.
11: And joining us is someone who joins us every year, is Mark Force with EAA AirVenture Workshops and Forums.
13: This year, like every year, we have over 500 presenters giving almost 550 presentations, lots of different topics.
11: One of the biggest things that keeps people from starting their own project is the fact that, you know, they don't know anything about airplane construction, but they have all of this energy inside them that they really want to make something, and then they want to operate it.
13: it's kind of like home builder's fear factor in that regard.
12: Yeah,
13: we see that a lot in the Sport Air workshops, where the workshops that we hold around the country, and even though especially here at AirVenture, where you can do the hands-on workshops in either sheet metal or fabric or composite. You can see people as they're coming in, and people are very intimidated, even if they might be familiar with working with different materials. They're a little leery about building an airplane, but we get them into the workshop, get them a hands-on experience, and toward the end of that experience, be it the quick mini workshops here at AirVenture or our weekend programs that we have with Sport Air workshops, it's like the light bulb goes on, and they say, hey, I can do this, and it's truly not that difficult. Probably the biggest obstacle in terms of building an aircraft yourself is managing your time. You can always buy, you know, you can always throw money at a project, okay? With the kits today, the kits are so incredibly well done in terms of computer-aided design and manufacture, so you get a kit of parts that come together like a set of Lego blocks, so you don't have, you know, decades of building. It can literally be compressed down to just a few months if you go at it right. But if you manage your time, the skills are very easily learned, and literally anyone can build an airplane today. You don't have to have any special knowledge in that regard.
12: Now, you mean that seriously. Literally anyone that knows which end of a screwdriver to hang on to.
13: Yes, Dave, you can do it.
12: Yes.
13: Well, everyone in the studio is looking at Dave like, oh, okay.
12: Yeah, well, no, I've built a lot of things, but do you find that people look at the level of craftsmanship that's represented by these airplanes and go, man, I could never do that?
13: Well, there's two ways to look at it. Yeah, there's two ways to look at it. If you... everyone is intimidated when they go out in the flight line and see a show plane, okay? I look at it like this. As average guys with average incomes and families to support and people to work with, we, generally speaking, don't have the time and resources to build a show plane the first time, okay? And I look at it like this. When we're, as home builders, and we're going to jump into it building our first airplane, don't build it like a Swiss watch, because you're going to be frustrated and it's going to take a tremendous amount of time to do. Just think of it as a really good farm tractor, a farm tractor that you'd be proud to say that I built it, that you feel very comfortable and safe flying it yourself, bringing your family and friends up in it as well. But we're building really good farm tractors here that look great. We're not building Swiss watches. That's what it really comes down to.
12: So a little different philosophy then for first-time building.
13: Yeah, exactly. I mean, get into it. Get an understanding of how things go together, and then build the show plane. once you get the hang of it.
12: So you're saying that it typically once someone builds one plane, it's an ongoing thing.
13: Oh, sure. You bet. Then you're hooked.
12: The garage is naked without something half completed in it.
13: Exactly.
11: There is a lot of support with as far as chapters go, though.
13: Tremendous amount of support with chapters. Generally speaking, a chapter will have several people building a project or have built a project. Many chapters have EAA technical counselors, which are volunteer mentors to help you keep yourself on the right track. They don't do the work for you, but they'll look at your project and say, well, you maybe want to do it this way, or hey, that looks great. I mean, it's a pat in the back or a little push in the right direction in that regard. Building airplanes is not so much the metal and the tools, but it's really about relationships a lot too, because you get involved with friends and family. In my project that I'm building, we have a couple people that come over, and every Thursday night we're working on the project. And it's more, you know, it's great to do the project, but it's more of a, you know, a fun time too that we all look forward to. And when I'm here at AirVenture and they can't do it on Thursday night, they're going, oh man, you know, they're waiting for me to get back. But it's about, you know, getting together and have it, sharing common interests in that regard. And
12: okay, I have to ask now, are you building a farm tractor or a show plane?
13: Farm tractor, absolutely.
12: What are you building?
13: I'm building a Hummelbird, which is a plans-built, all-aluminum airplane, powered by a VW engine, which you slice in half to make it a two-cylinder.
12: Now, that would right there would most people consider a rather daunting

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1: For a laser cut, they're already pre-punched, laid out, tremendous amount of time that's been reduced in terms of having to do that. And, of course, the new quick build kits, you can literally build an airplane in a span of a few months. One of the people that took our Sport Air workshops took delivery of a Vans, an RV9 quick build kit. He put his life literally on hold, lived in the hangar, was working on it anywhere from 10 to 14 hours a day, and had the aircraft completed, painted, and ready to fly in about 3 months. That's the exception rather than the rule. A quick build kit, if you dedicate your time, and again, time management really is the big thing. A typical guy with a family and a real job, you could probably do it in a year if you really worked at it. And some people longer. One gentleman I came across had been working on a BD-5 for 30 years. He completed it and got it flying, so I give him credit for that.
2: That's dedication right there.
1: That's a long time.
3: There are other forums that not only just about building, but they're on topics about safety, about instruction, about weather, and so on. And
1: really
3: so on.
1: A wide range of topics. We have our workshop topics, but the forums themselves are wide-ranging. We have presenters from NASA. This is a unique experience where you can actually get up and meet people one-on-one from NASA, from the FAA, from all the different agencies and groups, the people that you hear about that write about the topics, Martin Hallman, for example, Dick Van Grunzen, they're all going to be there live and in person you can talk to and get the information firsthand on all a variety of topics. Yeah.
3: Mark, thanks very much.
1: You're very welcome. Thank you.
2: And good luck on your farm tractor.
1: Okay, thanks.
3: Mark Force is with the Aviation Information Services of EAA Radio. Talk to us about forums. 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
5: And I am Digital Dave.
6: And I'm Fast Eddie. Got to tell you, the engine's running, but the clutch is slipping.
5: Yeah, that and the brakes are locked.
6: Yeah.
5: Anyway, we're joined by two gentlemen. I use that because I wish to have their respect. From the National Air Traffic Controllers Association. I had to figure that out. So tell me about your names there because I don't have them.
7: Good morning. My name's John Murdoch. I'm from the Philly Tower and Tracon.
5: You're from Philly.
7: Yeah.
5: Oh, no geez. Kidding.
7: Go Birds, right? Everybody.
6: So are
5: excuse
6: so are
5: me,
6: we.
5: But when you circle at the Bunce intersection, that's directly over my house.
7: Oh, well, you're welcome for the air show.
5: There you go.
7: You know, no charge.
5: See, that's a good answer. That's a good answer. Wait a minute. Shouldn't we have come on properly? This is Digital Dave with you at 5000 with Information Alpha.
6: Yeah, there you go. We are now circling Bunce in hope that the drinks will be served.
5: Where are the donuts?
6: Yeah.
8: Good morning. I'm Carlton Wickstrom. I'm out of Phoenix Tracon, so I'm just circling an approach controller. So.
5: Okay. Yep. So you guys are both working pretty busy airspace?
8: Correct.
5: And you came here because this is a vacation?
7: We're using our vacation time.
8: Correct.
5: Are you working air traffic here at all?
8: No. No.
5: Okay.
8: Yep. So we're just doing outreach, safety briefings. Just want to meet and greet and talk to everybody that wants to stop by the booth.
5: Okay, let's talk about exactly that. I'm a low-time GA pilot, you know, like 2 hours, and I want to come into your airspace and talk to you guys. What do I do to make it easier for you to tell me what to do? Well, that sounded good.
8: Go ahead, John.
7: Well, so, I mean, it's important, right? Just give us a call and give us some time. Take your time. Think about what you want, what you need, and then when you reach out to us, a good rule of thumb or consideration to take is, you know, just give us your call sign, where you're at, and what you want to do, or what you need, right? That's it. I don't need the life story. Once you get the life story, things get weird, right?
8: We
7: start getting cranky. We're like, okay, I love your dogs and everything, but hold on.
5: Are you trying to tell me you've had people do that?
7: Oh man, it gets a little animated too on our side, right? We're like, oh, what's going on? I don't need this. I mean, but if you do, you know, you send us some cash or something.
5: There you go. Yeah.
6: I've heard some of the radio calls when things get tense with controllers. It's funny as
5: I wonder,
6: hell.
5: You know, there's a lot of the rescue flights going on where they're flying animals around. Do you get them when they come on and all you hear are, like, barking dogs in the background?
7: I don't think I've ever heard of it.
8: No, we've had a couple corporate jets where every transmission there's some screaming from kids in the background. Had to ask, is that

0: been that way the whole flight, and the pilot came back and said, the whole flight.
1: Oh, okay. Boy. Oh. You feel for him, huh?
0: Yeah, I do. Yeah.
1: Okay, we'll get you an express routing right in.
2: Yeah, and an espresso when you get on the ground.
3: Right.
1: Now, is it a help if I tell you, look, I'm a private student pilot with only 3 hours, you know, don't beat me up too badly?
3: Yeah, I mean, I can start, right? Yep. And yeah, absolutely. And in fact, we not only is it helpful, we encourage it. Because it kind of changes our thinking on our side of the microphone.
1: Okay. Yeah, you're going, okay, 10-year-old, I got to slow down here.
3: Yeah, right.
0: Yep, exactly. And I can speak for a good 99%. If we know you're a student pilot and maybe a little lost or just first time on the radio, absolutely. Slow it right down for you, and we'll get you going.
3: Yeah, good. I think importantly, too, as you progress through the airspace, we tell the next controllers down the line, hey, student pilot, long cross country, first solo, whatever that information is. And it's real helpful for everybody down the line. And, you know, we're there to help you. So, okay. If you let us know, absolutely, it's good.
1: Very good. Now, are you guys pilots as well?
0: Yes.
1: So you've been on both sides of the mic there.
0: Yep.
1: Nice.
2: Good experience.
1: So I wonder if they've ever had a new controller handling them, and they're either wanting to tell the controller something that he should be doing or going, just shaking your head going, yeah, new guy.
0: We actually have to be careful because – you know, we're not in charge, but we listen. And so sometimes going into a busier VFR tower, we're anticipating what should be coming out, and it's not. So got to follow direction, and we're just out there flying.
1: Okay.
3: Yeah, I've heard of some stories, though, controllers flying and heard something, and they're like, wait, what'd you say? Right? And they come back, and they've caught an error, right? And, you know, we encourage pilots to do that, right? If something didn't sound right, you know, let us know. And, yeah, it's happened. So yep.
1: Okay.
3: A little weird.
2: Hey, controllers are human, too. We all make mistakes.
3: So generally we don't, right? Like it's, I mean, we're
0: we don't admit to, that in
1: right,
0: public.
1: Like, yeah, yeah, right.
3: We're on the radio here, so it's, yeah, we can't. Actually,
1: this can be held against
3: that,
1: you.
3: Actually, right?
1: Your boss is listening. Yeah. No, he's not. Really, come on.
2: He's having a cup of coffee right now, dealing with screaming kids.
1: Yeah, that's right. I had a thought and it went out of my head.
2: How did you guys get started as
1: controllers?
2: Yeah,
1: the training. I mean, I understand that's very intense.
0: It can be. I'm a college individual, so it's a CTI program, College Training Initiative, and they have multiple schools across the country. That's definitely one venue. A lot of colleagues are prior military. That's obviously an obvious one for us. And then occasionally we get folks where we have an open announcement. We have generally a couple.
1: Oh, walk-ins.
0: You got it. That's exactly what it is. Walk it right in. We'll train you, and we go from there.
1: Now, we all have been hearing about the pilot shortage. Is there a controller shortage?
3: Well, I think it depends who you ask.
1: Okay.
3: But, so some people will tell you the numbers look great. They really don't look great. We're real short, and we're short certified controllers. People have finished training and can do the job on their own. You know, it takes many years to get people there, and yeah, we're struggling. We want people. We can't get them trained quick enough. So
1: is there such a thing as like a junior controller? Like you start them off on the quieter traffic areas and smaller airports to get them wet, that kind of thing?
0: Yeah, you
1: don't throw them right into Philly or New York or
2: Atlanta
1: or Chicago.
3: I started at Atlanta, just so you know, Atlanta Center.
0: And I started at Phoenix, so
1: okay.
0: it can happen.
3: Yeah.
1: All right, so you got to be, okay, kid, here you go.
0: That's about it.
3: But it is a journeyman program, and you know, we walk you right through the certification process. And yeah, we start out easy and work our way to the harder traffic, you know, and to get you through, and so set you up for success. That's the goal.
0: Yep.
1: I like that because I want a controller. You know, I don't want the controller that got out of there with a 70. Yeah.
0: Well, and so the fun thing is if we sit and train and do our job correctly, you wouldn't know the difference.
1: Right.
0: Okay. Yep.
1: Right.
3: Sure.
1: Okay.
2: It must be interesting when the weather rebels against air traffic.
3: Yeah.
2: And you guys got to earn your money then.
3: Yeah, it's a good day not to be at work.
1: Yeah, I was going to say, you get a lot of upset pilots.
3: Get a lot of upset controllers.
0: Yeah, that's exactly. And we don't know what weather is in Phoenix, so cloud shows up. Most of us just full panic.
1: Just lose it. Yeah,
0: just full panic.
3: They come close to closing the facility.
1: Exactly. Airspace is closed.
3: What is
1: go
3: this?
1: Away. Meanwhile, the guy in Minnesota is like, "You got to be kidding me!"
0: Oh, yeah, exactly.
3: It's been snowing for a month out there. And yeah. Phoenix got a cloud, and they got to close. What the heck?
1: Yeah, what's wrong? Yeah, they need to send the guy from Phoenix to Minnesota for a season.
3: Exactly. Yeah,
1: break him in.
3: Yeah.
2: Now, I have to tell you, there are videos on YouTube of virtual air traffic controllers on the internet. It is completely off the wall and funny and has absolutely no bearing to the truth. Have you guys ever tried any of that?
1: Not officially, I'll bet.
3: Yeah, I mean, can't tell you what I do on my breaks. But, it's funny you bring that up. It's something I just learned about maybe 6-8 months ago. And I was like, what are you talking about, these YouTube things? I was like, oh, that's not air traffic. I don't know what they're doing. That's weird.
1: Yeah.
3: But, yeah, it's a weird concept or whatever.
1: All right, let's talk about radio etiquette.
3: Okay.
1: You want clear, concise, and short transmissions from the aircraft, right? Don't lean on the mic for 20 minutes yakking away.
3: Please.
0: Yeah, please.
1: Okay.
0: Yeah. Yeah.
1: Say what you need to say and then listen.
3: Sure. And don't think on the frequency, right? We try to train controllers that too. Like, don't key up the mic and think what you're going to say. Know what you're going to say, then key the mic up and let us know.
1: Okay. And it's okay for us to ask you for repeats if we don't understand something.
0: Oh, 100%. Yeah. Particularly, let's say, with altitude. My personal feeling is if you need to double check with altitude, I don't care for flying the big stuff or in small stuff, I will never, ever argue with you. It's like, thank you very much. It's the fastest way for us to separate airplanes is with altitude. So if you want to double check, I will be happy to verify that with you.
1: Okay.
3: Yeah, I think I've had a couple conversations already this week with pilots that said, hey, I was in a situation, I really wasn't sure what to do or what the clearance was. And I'm like, ask. Please ask, right? Because we want everybody on the same page, right? And we don't want an issue, and if you have it right or wrong, we don't care. We just let's get it right, right? And so if there's ever a question, please reach out and say, hey, can you clarify that for me, or just make sure I understood this correctly.
1: Let me ask you one other real quick question. General aviation pilot going to penetrate Class A airspace or, mm-hmm. At a heavy airport. I don't know if that's A or B. Anyway.
3: Yeah.
1: And the controller comes back and says, no, can't handle you at this time. A lot of us take that as like a personal insult.
3: Yeah.
1: I mean, explain your reasoning for not allowing someone to do that, to transition.
0: It's so the busier the airspace, there's a reason why the airspace is busy. And if you're going to be the VFR pilot who's looking for service, I have to protect for the IFR aircraft first and then VFR aircraft second. So that as long as VFR pilots understand that, it's nothing personal. It's just priority of my job.
1: Okay.
3: Yeah, and just as a note, we don't really like saying no.
0: No.
3: We actually want to say yes, but sometimes there's just some task saturation. You got some stuff going on. You just can't do it at that time. Just hang around. We'll probably get to it.
1: Yep. Yeah. Now, you're working Philly.
3: Yeah.
1: So that means you're dealing with that TFR that pops up every weekend.
3: Oh, yeah. Yeah, that big old
1: that big donut that goes. And I thought you couldn't fly through TFRs, but I've seen GA going right over my house, and I'm under the TFR, so
3: yeah, I think
1: you can.
3: Yeah, so there's some rules. It's explained in the NOTAM if you can and where you can pass through and if you need to be screened and stuff like that. But the NOTAM will describe what you can and can't do within the TFR.
1: Okay, great. Where are you guys here on the field at Oshkosh?
0: We are one block north of the control tower. Got a big tent, says NACA on the side. Come over and see us.
1: All right.
3: Yeah.
1: Thank you for joining us, guys. It's been very informative and a bit of fun.
3: Thanks.
2: Yeah, it has.
0: Thank you.
1: I'm Digital Dave.
2: I'm Fast Eddie.
1: And this is EAA Radio.
4: Here's an interview from 2013.
2: I'm Fast Eddie.
1: I'm Digital Dave.
2: And with us here today is pilot, owner, all-around nice guy.
1: Bon vivant guy.
2: Yeah, with a terrific airplane.
1: Oh, good Lord.
2: He's one of the most interesting men in the world. We have Larry Kelly.
5: It must be somebody else you're talking about.
1: No, it's just the beer from last night. No,
5: oh,
1: just
5: okay,
1: kidding.
5: Okay.
2: Wait, the check's in the mail, right?
5: Yeah.
2: Okay. Larry, you are heavily involved with the disabled veteran, disabled
5: American veterans. Yeah, the DAV.
2: The DAV, mm-hmm. And your airplane pretty much stands as pretty much the symbol of the DAV. Your airplane, of course, is B-25 Panchito. And I have this one burning question, looking through your bio and everything. Why did you choose a B-25?
5: I get asked that question a lot. And I guess the best answer is, what kind of car do you drive?
2: A Corvette convertible.
5: And why?
2: Because I love it.
5: Same thing. It's hard to define why or how, but the reality of the story goes back to 1992 when the Doolittle Raiders were here for their 50th anniversary of the raid. And he had 16 B-25s here. I had my old UC-78 Bobcat up here for, I think, second or third time. And I was out on the Warbird ramp when the 16 B-25s, who had just flown a tribute to the Doolittle Raiders, they were all landing, and they were landing over top of me. And I never will forget the image standing there. What a great airplane. What an icon. What a history, the airplane as its type had during World War II. My library is about 3,000 books. I read a lot. It's all history books, tech manuals, that kind of stuff. It's real boring.
2: Oh, tech manuals, but, I love them.
5: But 5 years after that, we had had some people come along and offered us what we thought was sort of a silly amount of money for our business, and we sold our business, and suddenly I found myself in a situation where I didn't have to eat peanut butter and jelly three times a day anymore. And I called my buddy Tom Riley, and I had it was a Sunday night, never will forget, and by Friday I owned Panchito.
2: Nice.
5: I said, I want to buy a B-25. He said, Panchito's for sale. I said, who's the broker? There's a long story there involved. I had never been in a B-25, didn't even know how to get into one until after I owned one.
6: Okay, cart before the horse, but who cares?
2: That's a good introduction. What was it like trying to get a type rating in a B-25?
5: Well, a B-25 actually is easier to fly than you think. The difficult thing is getting it to the end of the runway or getting it back into the chocks. It has a free castering nose wheel. And the brakes, if you look at one, it's these Goodyear metal-to-metal brakes. They're bronze steel stators and rotors in the brakes. And they're embedded down in the wheel, so there's no heat dissipation. So you can't use the brakes for taxiing. If you use the brakes too much, you could actually weld the brakes. So you have to taxi the airplane with the rudders, because the rudders are in the slipstream, and differential power very carefully, and extremely light touch on the brakes. There's no feedback in the brakes. So the most difficult thing for a new pilot, and this goes back to World War II, you read many of the pilot training articles and things written by pilots training back then. They called it the Baghdad Dance and the Hula. There's all kinds of names that were given to pilots learning to fly the B-25, because you see it bobbing right and left, right and left, right and left, the nose dipping as the pilots were getting his PIO going, working the brakes. So flying a B-25 is easy. Learning to fly is very easy stall characteristics, simple. It's got plenty of power for single-engine performance. It's getting it to the end of the runway.
2: That's the heart. I never would have imagined that.
5: Or braking on a short runway. What you learn to do is you do not get on the brakes, because one brake always catch before the other one, and you'll find a nose darting one way or the other. So what you do when you land, you pull a nose up real high, use the bottom of the wings as an air brake, and then lower the nose down before you lose elevator effectiveness, and then lower the nose down. So use the bottom of the wing as an air brake on a short runway. Those are the kind of techniques you got to learn. But interestingly, I'd never had a commercial rating, never had any need for commercial rating until I had to be 25 and suddenly getting paid, to do air shows. So I said, whoops. So my type rating ride, we knocked that out real quick, and then I did my commercial rating ride at the same time into B-25. So you didn't do chandelles and all these other commercial maneuvers into B-25. That was the fun.
2: Well, I was watching yesterday. There was a B-25 out on the air show, and at the time I had no idea who was racking this airplane around. And then I saw the airplane make a pass by, and I thought, oh, my God, that's Larry Kelly and Panchito out there racking that thing around. What's it like to fly it like that?
5: People think that we are really loading the airplane up when we're doing those maneuvers. I have a G-meter mounted on the top of my instrument panel. We never exceeded 2 Gs during that entire performance. It's all in managing your energy. Keep the airplane turning, keep it maneuvering, keep it moving, and never really loading up the wings heavy. So we never exceeded 2 Gs yesterday.
2: What was your speed going by?
5: Oh, anywhere from 190 to 210 mile an hour, according to which maneuver we were doing.
2: Not bad. Not bad at all.
5: There's no need to put too much power on it, because it's too easy to load the wings up too much then if you're running too much airspeed in it. So we run 29 inches of manifold pressure, 2,100 RPM during that performance, which is just it's a high cruise setting. We're not putting Mito power into the performance.
2: That not only will cost you a fuel, but that's a lot of engine wear as well.
5: Well, it's engine wear, and it also opens up. In a turn, your speed dictates the radius of your turn. So the faster you're going, the bigger your turns. And if you want to stay right in front of your audience, you got to control your speed. So we keep the speed back some so we can keep the airplane right in front of the audience and avoid loading the wings up too heavy.
2: Is the B-25 a single-pilot airplane?
5: Nope. The H model in World War II, the cannon nose, was a single-pilot airplane. But today the FAA requires two pilots. And part of the reason is you cannot do an emergency gear extension from the flight deck. You can't do an emergency flap extension from the flight deck. Someone has to get down off the flight deck. To do a gear extension, you climb down off the flight deck, one deck below what was called the navigator's compartment, to do the gear extension. Or if you got to crank the flaps down, You got to go over top of the bomb bay all the way back into the waste gun compartment, get a crank out. It looks like a B-17 landing gear crank. Put it down in a hole to crank the flaps down.
2: Wow. That's a lot of exercise.
5: So it's one you have to have crew, you know, crew-served mm-hmm. airplane.
6: That's that gets cool. exciting when you're waiting. Hurry up and get those flaps down.
5: You know, we made a decision a long time ago. If we ever have to do a landing where we've lost hydraulics and we've got to hand crank the flaps down, getting the gear down is fairly easy. The problem with cranking the flaps down manually is if you get them down, they're down.
6: Right.
5: You and if you have to do a go around, that's right. If you got to do a go around, you got flaps down. You can select flaps up and they'll blow up a little bit, but. We made a decision a long time ago. We're not in a combat situation. We're not having to land on a short, you know, island in the Central Pacific. So we're going to go somewhere with a long runway and land flaps up in a situation like that. We'll put the gear down and go somewhere with flaps up.
2: So what about maintenance on this airplane? The costs with maintenance have to be, like, ridiculous.
5: We have a tremendous group of volunteers that share our passion, not just for the airplane, but for what we do with the DAV. It does take a lot of dedication. It takes a lot of toll on your personal life and your family life. My son is with me, though. He shares my enthusiasm about it. I'm the mechanic on the airplane. But we also have Matt Sager. He's here with me. He's a master sheet metal worker. Matt Sager, Calvin Peacock, Tom Riley, who restored the airplane, still comes up, helps us with a lot of the maintenance. We've got a tremendous team of about 20 volunteers that spend a lot of time in polishing. You already come up for some of our polishing parties. You know, when you leave that polishing party, your wife will not let you in the house until she hoses you down.
2: I've heard about the polishing parties. I understand it starts out with the plane being dirty and the people being clean and then reverses by the end of it all.
5: It's completely that. We wash the airplane first, and then when you start polishing, all of this black powdery stuff comes out of the metal. And you wind up wearing that, you know, it looks like a negative image of a raccoon if you wear glasses because you have this white area around your eyes and everything else is black.
6: How often do you do that?
5: At least once a year we'll have a major event where it takes us about 2 weeks, you know, to polish the whole airplane. I don't know, can I mention what product we use?
2: Sure.
5: Okay, we use Nuvite. It's absolutely the finest stuff we've ever used. Because it leaves such a good finish for so long. It stays for so long. And then a couple times a year, we'll just touch it up, wash the airplane real good, and just touch up the polish.
2: Well, it's got to be a tremendous amount of work keeping that airplane pretty. I've never seen Panchito dirty. How do you do that?
6: You stand back far,
5: you have
6: you?
5: A good group of volunteers, and then you appreciate your volunteers. We just got a great group, and there's no way in the world we could do what we do to keep the airplane flying or what we do with the DAV if we didn't have the group that we have.
2: And, of course, every now and then you manage to sneak them aboard for a ride here and there as well, I'm sure.
5: Oh, not only for a ride, but, you know, their families or whatever, they travel with us. And we've got a points method in the hangar. And it's a volunteer book. When you come in, you log in. When you leave, you log out. You log in what you've done, and you accumulate 1 point for every hour you put in on the airplane. Then we come around to making trips. We look who's put the most time into earning, you know, a seat on the airplane for the trips. That's really the most equitable way to do it.
2: That's a fair way of doing it, for sure. What about parts for a B-25? Are you having any difficulty locating them?
5: You know, ironically, I get asked that question a lot. I have a twin Comanche also. I find it harder to get parts for the twin Comanche than I do for the B-25. Carl Scholl and Tony Ritzman, who own Aerotrader out in California, back decades ago, they shared the similar interest in the B-25. Why? You don't know. It was just a cool airplane, you know. But they began to gather up and buy all the military inventories, all the surplus inventories of B-25 parts, and they've accumulated a huge stash out in the California desert of parts, and they keep a good parts inventory there in Chino, California. So generally, if you need a part, you just get the part number, you call Carl and Tony, and it's in UPS to you the same day.
2: Wow. Nice.
5: Part support is great. Probably one of the best part supports for a warbird is the B-25.
6: What about tires? Those obviously don't store forever.
5: Made in Pennsylvania. Desser Tire and Carl Schoell both, you know, they have a deal. They make the tires. It's a 47-inch SC tire. Same tire used on the Catalina A26. A couple other airplanes use that same tire. And they're expensive. They're just under $6,000 a piece, a little more than a space shuttle tire.
6: Yeah.
2: That's great.
6: Wow. Maybe they got a stash of space shuttle tires you could adapt, you know.
2: Yeah, no
5: well,
2: kidding.
5: Well, and then, but the interesting thing, the retreads, once we have them recapped like the airlines do, there's a company down in Crewe, Virginia called Wilkerson Tire, and everybody running Warbird needs to know those guys because they'll retread the tires for you, and they do it like the airlines. It's a yellow tag retread. They x-ray the tire. They do all the quality checks before they put the new rubber on it. And the new tire will last twice as long as the original tire. The rubber that they put on that recap has got a better wearing characteristics than the original tire.
6: There you go.
2: That's a good situation. where are you with Panchito?
5: We're parked right in Warbird Alley. We have two big flags hanging off top of the airplane. You can't miss it. It says DAV, big yellow flag, DAV on it. We have the DAV support trailer there where we're showing videos all day long. Our purpose here is not to take donations. We don't even have a mechanism for that here. Our job here is to get the word out for what the DAV does for disabled veterans, assisting them with get their benefits that they've earned. These are earned benefits. This is not an entitlement. These are services that have been earned by military service, and our job is to get the message out that DAV always for free, never a charge, a veteran acts like a lawyer for you and get your benefits for you.
6: All right, come on down.
5: That's what we're here for, is to give that information out and make sure people know how the DAV does, what it works.
2: Very important. Thank you, Larry. We look forward to watching you and Panchito in the sky here at Oshkosh. I'm Fast Eddie.
6: And I'm Digital Dave. And you're listening to
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7: That's us. Or that's me, anyway. This is the Morning Pre-Flight on EA Radio. Joining me right now, as he does every day at this time, Justice. Justice Sanchez is in studio. Morning,
8: Good
7: Justice.
8: Good morning.
7: You've been working on this segment all week long.
8: Yeah.
7: Which called Plane People. That's what we've dubbed it anyway, what you've dubbed it. Really cool segment. You've been going out talking to people about their aircraft, about their AirVenture experience. Just about, hey, what are you doing here and how'd you get here?
8: Right. There's stories that you wouldn't expect. Like, you probably saw the Model Ts running around here. Didn't know about that until I asked the guy.
7: Cool.
8: And then we also talked to somebody at the craft tent. And then some plane people, or like people that own planes. And yeah, it's been really good so far.
7: Yeah, no, it's been a really cool idea that you actually came to me with. I can take no credit for it. We had similar thoughts, but just never put anything together. So it was good to see you take the reins, and I know we all appreciate it. It's been made for some really interesting content that
8: we'll
7: be able to listen
8: to
7: for years to come, actually.
8: Right.
7: Additionally, if you haven't noticed, if you are following our Facebook page, you'll see that Justice has been posting some photos of the people he's been interviewing along, I'm going to say this even if it's not true, along with links to the audio, and if not, we will make the links to the audio.
8: We're going to make that happen.
7: I know the EA web department's a little behind on our interviews right now. We're still waiting for Wednesday and Thursday to populate, but they have them, and they should soon. But all of Monday and Tuesday's content is already on the web for anybody interested at eaaradio.net.
8: And then I think, well, on the Facebook page right now is I have the photo and then kind of a standout quote from the interview, and we'll get the link to the full interview soon.
7: Soon, real soon.
8: Soon.
7: So who'd you talk to most recently?
8: Most recently, I was wandering around in the Warbirds area, and you see those cutoff bugs kind of wandering around throughout AirVenture.
7: Everywhere.
8: Everywhere, basically. And I saw a guy there. He was just chilling in it, so I'm like...
7: Volkswagen bugs. For those not familiar, those who have never been, there are a lot of these old... God, what would they be? Like 60s, 70s?
8: Yeah.
7: Volkswagen bugs, yeah. Yep.
8: And then what they do they chop the top off and then put a canopy
7: and
8: on it.
7: And remove the doors, usually.
8: And the doors, yes.
7: And then, yes, some have a canopy. Do they all have canopies, Dave? Digital Dave is popping his head in the control room. I often see them without, so I never know if they...
8: That's true.
7: Yeah, just talk.
9: I grew up on Volkswagens.
7: Did you? Interesting.
6: I was in the maintenance shop the other day, and they had a couple of engines laying in the back of a Gator that they were trying to tear apart. And I'm like, oh, dual port. That's late model. Oh, single port. Where'd you find that thing?
7: So they're all chop top.
8: Yep.
7: They're all missing doors, and they all have canopy tops, whether they're up or not, because they often take them down.
8: Yeah.
7: So who'd you talk to up there?
8: I ended up talking to Dennis Simpson. He's a co-chair for the Warbird Security and Personal Safety, I believe that's what it's called. And he was a really nice guy, and we'll just hear from him right now.
9: You're tuned in to EAA Radio. My name is Justice, and I'm here with Dennis Simpson. He's the chairman of Security and Ground Safety. Introduce yourself, and we'll go from there.
10: All right. Well, I thank you for doing this interview, and I am Dennis Simpson. I am from Portage, Michigan, and I've been doing this for over 40 years. I used to fly in the air shows here in the 86, lost my medical, and then I started working on the ground system here. So enjoy it. I'm up here for 2 weeks to set up the first week for the convention following the second week.
9: So how did you originally get into flying and aviation and then also AirVenture? How did you first start coming here?
10: Well, I first started flying in 1961 and got my license then. And then it graduated from lighter aircraft into the heavier Warbird aircraft.
9: Did you fly the Warbirds in the show then? Is that what you were doing?
10: Right. I flew an AT-6 in the air shows.
9: Can you tell me a little bit about, right now, for the people listening on the radio, we're sitting in one of the Volkswagen Bugs that are kind of cut off and got a canopy on them that you see driving around. There's quite a few of them, but this one in particular, why don't you just explain it to me, because I'm not exactly sure.
10: Okay, on the VWs that have been chopped, channeled, and new tops put on them, they're controlled by EAA, and I'm not sure how many there are. Could be 26 or more, and each division and some of headquarters drive these so that they can work in the convention, and it helps a great deal to be able to move about, and the VWs move about very well in the crowds. So this particular one belongs to Warbirds. It's the one that's issued to me every year. It'll be used 2 weeks out of the year, and then it's stored inside for the rest of the year. And I have heard that occasionally EA lets it go for a parade someplace, but normally it's just 2 weeks in use and rest of the time in storage.
9: You've been coming to AirVenture for quite a few years now. What are some of some of your favorite memories you have throughout the years?
10: Well, I was flying before it came here. I was going to Rockford when the EA was there, and I was flying the lighter aircrafts, J-4s, and air coupes, and airplanes like that, the Luscombs. And then I got all excited about midget Mustangs. And I flew a midget Mustang for 18 years, and I flew the AT-6 for about 7 years. So I've had a lot of little airplanes in between that time. And since I got involved with the AT-6, I've stayed mostly with the Warbird group. So that's what's the fun part. And I guess the AT-6 provided me with a camaraderie with pilots that lasted longer than my ability to have the license to keep flying them, or the medical to keep flying them. I still got my license, just lack of a medical.
9: Yeah, that's kind of one of the things that I've heard a lot from people here at AirVenture is somebody told me that planes are about 10% of AirVenture and people are about 90%, because, you know, it's almost like you see a specific family for once a year for about 2 weeks or so.
10: That's true, very true. And especially if they got a lot of gray hair, you know they're up here because some of these people they only see them once a year. And they look forward to meeting with them again.
9: All right, Dennis, been great talking to you. Hope you have a good rest of AirVenture.
10: Thank you for giving me the opportunity.
8: Cool. There we go. That was Dennis Simpson. He is the chairman of the Warbird Security and Personal Safety you can probably catch him cruising around on his Volkswagen Bug. That's kind of a brown color, I believe.
7: That's what I was going to ask, yeah. Because they all have distinct colors, and yeah. I know certain areas have are painted up in a particular way.
8: Yeah.
7: We were talking a little bit while the interview was playing. Comm Center, for example, who's commonly referred to as the Green Gang because right. of the hats and whatnot that they wear, has Green One that was recently retired with the passing of longtime chairman Ron Scott, Scotty, for those of you that knew him. That was really cool. That actually, if you go to our page, earadio.net, you can see Green One because it was prominently featured in our staff photo this year. And for those of you that don't understand why, EA Radio actually rose from the Comm Center. We were we were part of that at one time until, you know, and we started to, and it wasn't so much a distancing of ourselves, but we had different missions. So mm-hmm. the groups kind of split. And with Jim and I, we became the first chairman and vice chairman of EA Radio just a few years ago, actually. I mean, it's only been, I want to say, 5 or 6 years as chairman, where we were established as a completely separate group from the Comm Center. But that's where our roots lie.
8: That just happened in the last, like, 5 or 6 years?
7: Yeah, something like that. Until that point, we were still considered part of the Comm Center, at least organizationally. Again, we had been doing separate missions for I don't want to say missions, it's kind of a misnomer, but we had separate tasks for quite a while, but that's where we began.
8: They basically handle all the communication, internal communication?
7: They handle the two-way radios we have on the grounds. They handle the PA stand. They handle, back in the day, this used to be the single largest temporary installation of payphones anywhere.
8: Wow.
7: So there are a lot of phone lines in the grounds. If you talk to some of the guys that have been around forever, like Susan's father, Jim, he can tell you where every dang wire is in the ground on these grounds. It's kind of a strange way to put it, but that's exactly it. And it's pretty cool. So a lot of those guys have it. I don't believe they give out bugs anymore,
8: but
7: they still have them. For the long timers that have been here, they're still doing that for sure. There's so many groups on the grounds, there would be so many bugs. I don't know how they would maintain them all. Elton has one. He's the guy. God, what? Do you know what group he is technically? Elton he used to be a departure briefing in the little shack right next to our old building slider. Your dad's probably cringing in the lobby, I'm sure, but because he knows. Anyway, he's one of the chairmen. He has one that looks like the Spirit of St. Louis, the plane that Charles Lindbergh first flew across the Atlantic. It's kind of cool. It's silver. It says the Spirit of St. Louis on the side, and it's got the sort of checkered metal pattern that the front of that plane had.
8: Yeah.
7: Kind of cool. And they're all, you know, a little different.
8: I like that real, that blue one. I see a blue one. I think it might be the Welcome Centers, maybe.
7: That might be. Does Jack have a red or a blue one? I think Jack has one. I don't know that he drives it much, but traditionally the heads have red. Tom had a red one, which I believe has been retired permanently. I'm sorry. Let me get that right. Paul had red one. Tom had red three. What's
11: one
7: up?
11: One of those was on display in the museum last year.
7: Yes, that was red one. That was Paul's. That's what I was trying to come up with. And then Tom's was red three. I'm trying to think. God, I used to know a lot more about these, but they're really cool, and it's kind of a... I'm glad that they still have them around. I'm glad that they still maintain them.
8: Right.
7: In the off-season, once I wandered into one of the hangars where they had tons of them parked in one space, and it was just... I wish I would have snapped a photo, because it was just kind of a cool sight to see, but...
8: That's going
7: to
8: be somebody's next task, is getting a photo of each and every one.
7: Absolutely.
8: Archiving that.
7: Well, thanks again, Justice. I look forward to hearing your segment again tomorrow.
8: Yeah, we'll be here.
7: We'll see you then.
8: Hanging out.
7: Up next, we have Hal and Random Person here on the Morning Pre-Flight. 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
13: And welcome back to EAA Radio's Push to Talk with Magneto Mel. And we are talking with Doreen Schmidt and Jen Hotzko with Angel Flight East. Are you guys still with us there?
14: Yes, we are.
13: Oh, wonderful. Thanks for hanging in there. I just had a couple other questions for listeners who might want to get involved. Expenses. Now, I know how this works with Angel Flight West, but all the expenses that are incurred as part of this flight, the fuel, that's all at the expense of the pilot that volunteers, correct?
14: Yes, they donate their time, their plane, the fuel, all landing expenses, everything, yes.
13: but they are tax deductible.
14: They are.
13: So there is a benefit in there for people. And then if a pilot wants to get involved, what would be the process?
14: Our application is available on our website at www.angelflighteast.org under pilot information, or they can call our office. Also, our phone number is on the website. They can find us that way. It's really just a matter of completing an application and sending us your current copy of your insurance, and we get you, as long as everything checks out, we get them into the system, and they start receiving, at least they receive a pilot manual with their pilot guidelines, a welcome letter, and they're paired with another pilot, a veteran pilot, to sort of act as their mentor and answer any pilot-related questions they might have for anything that's not necessarily administrative that it may be best for them to talk to another pilot.
13: And what about if people don't quite meet the certification, they maybe don't have the 300 hours, or they're not current on the instrument, or they haven't gotten it yet? Is there a way for them to become involved with the organization?
14: There is. We do accept co-pilots. Right now, we don't necessarily have a formal way of matching co-pilots and pilots, but if a pilot registers from an airport where I know that there's an active Angel Flight pilot, I may pair them, put them in contact with each other. That person would act as the co-pilot's mentor, just as if it was a newly registered pilot, and they can start making connections that way. We also have Angel Flight East pilot groups on LinkedIn, Facebook, and a Yahoo group for Angel Flight East pilots so that they can communicate with each other and pair up with pilots that are within their own home airport and home territory that they can coordinate. Even pilots who do have meet the certifications that just want to fly along as co-pilot, share expenses for the flight, they can find each other that way.
13: And you say everybody uses their own plane, but say a pilot doesn't have one, obviously they can, you know, perhaps rent one and still fly the mission. It's just a matter of it being at their expense. I understand that.
14: Right.
13: But is that the case with your... And as far as the condition of the aircraft, everybody, obviously they have to be maintained to the specifications for certification of the aircraft themselves.
14: Right.
13: But some are cleaner than others. And do you have any regulatory process? They check out the plane, you check out the pilot certification, but do you check out the airworthiness of the aircraft? And
14: no, that's the pilot's responsibility to, you know, be sure that their plane is maintained and is up to airworthiness standards as set forth by the FAA.
13: And of course, heaven forbid this would not be something anybody would want to happen, but in the history, if anything were to happen in the course of the flight, that liability is covered. I imagine you sign waivers. Is there a pretty extensive legal, system, for lack of a better word, behind the flights?
14: Luckily, we have not had any disasters under Angel Flight East, but we do have a disaster plan in place, so we are ready to respond at any time in case an accident would occur. And they do sign, all passengers sign a waiver before taking off. Well, they sign a waiver upon intake. They sign another waiver with that pilot prior to departing from the first airport. And if it's a linking mission, they sign another waiver before getting on that aircraft with that pilot's name on it for each leg of the mission. And those are either faxed or mailed back to our office so it doesn't leave the airport with the pilot and plane.
13: It's good for pilots to know that all the ducks are in a row when they take off and do this. So
14: yeah,
13: I imagine that's something that you guys would have covered.
14: Yeah.
13: So fantastic. Well, once again, where can people find information? I know you mentioned LinkedIn and Facebook, but your web address?
14: Our website is www.angelflighteast.org. And our toll-free number is 1-800-383-9464.
13: And I don't know if Angel Flight, or if you know, has any presence on the field here at Air Venture today.
14: They're actually the Fly for Life exhibit at, I believe it's in Aeroshell Square, is sort of, it's the public benefit flying exhibit, and all volunteer pilot organizations that are registered within the Air Care Alliance are being promoted there. And I know that we don't have a booth there, but there are other organizations that have individual booths at Oshkosh as well.
13: Great. Thank you very much for your time and for calling in today.
14: Thank you.
13: We've been listening with Doreen Schmidt of Angel Flight East. She's the executive director. And Jen Hotzko, the mission coordinator. Thank you very much, ladies.
14: Thank you. Have a good day.
13: You do the same.
14: Bye.
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16: And we are on the fly back at EAA Square on a beautiful Tuesday afternoon, day two of AirVenture 2014. And we are doing a one-week wonder thing here today on the fly. And joining us now is Philip Cronier. Did I say that right?
17: 100% correctly.
16: Awesome. Philip, you are a dealer for Zenith Aircraft, and as such, you are deeply involved in the process of the One Week Wonder project. Tell us where you're from and what your company is and how you got on board with this program.
17: Okay, my company is Bundu Aviation. I'm from Pretoria, South Africa. And being part of the Zenith Group globally, I volunteered to come and work and assist with the One Week Wonder because it's a fantastic opportunity for everybody to see how quickly and how easily the aircraft actually does get built. So I volunteered, and here I am.
16: Okay, and how many other counterparts like yourselves from other dealerships are here, and who are they?
17: We have another African dealer that's here. It's Jonathan Porter. He's from Ghana. Then we have, I believe, another two dealers from the U.S. present as well at the moment.
16: So you two are the only foreign dealers, huh?
17: That is my understanding at the moment, yes, sir.
16: So you are wearing a tag that says rear fuselage on it, and then your name. So I'm wondering, and as are the listeners probably, how does this get organized at the start? Like, if you show up here at the tent, how do you get to pick where you're going to work, what area, or how does that happen?
17: The Zenith, let's say, coordinator allocates us each a project to do or to help manage and guide the people on how to assemble certain parts, and I was allocated the rear fuselage. There was no beforehand, oh, I'd like this, I'd like that. It is, we get what we get asked to do.
16: He said, Philip, we need somebody back there on the rear fuselage. You're the man.
17: That's it.
16: Okay, and it. I would imagine that's representative of anybody who shows up here to volunteer. Their coordinator has decided where they need people and allocated. When you show up, that's the route you take.
17: That's the process, yes.
16: Just that easy. So tell us a little bit about what you've been doing the last 2 days.
17: Okay. Last 2 days, been coordinating putting the rear fuselage together. Now, from there, it's lining up, getting the parts ready. We have a volunteer batch that comes in the morning, a volunteer batch that comes in the afternoons. So each batch of volunteers that come in, we basically supervise each batch that comes in. And we build with them according to plan, follow the manuals. We as supervisors don't do much, let's call it dirty work ourselves. It has to be done by the volunteers. Then as the process gets to the point where we've finished drilling, we've deburred and everything's ready, we put the work pieces out on the table, and then people in the audience can come out, or walk bys can come in and actually pull a few rivets on the actual aircraft. You get your name recorded in the build log, photograph taken, you get to sign off and actually leave your signature on the aircraft next to your rivets. So it's quite exciting.
16: That is exciting.
17: Yeah.
16: Have you built, your dealer, have you built your own Zenith?
17: I've built, it's about 12 Zeniths now.
16: 12 of them?
17: Yeah.
16: So I would consider you to be an expert on building a Zenith.
17: Yes.
16: After 12, I would say so. So there's probably quite a few people like yourself that are working in here facilitating, making sure that the pieces are going together properly and organizing what people are going to do.
17: Yes, the team leaders, like myself, we are considered basically professional builders. We built a few. We really know the ins and outs of the equipment, the aircraft, what's right, what's wrong. And we can supervise other people. So it's not a whole lot of people going, what do we do now?
16: Yeah. Well, and if anybody's hesitant to come down and be part of building an airplane just because they don't have any mechanical talents or they're not artistic or they've never built anything before, they shouldn't fear that. They should still come and volunteer, because the people who are really watching over that are here in full force,
17: yes,
16: and are not going to allow anybody to really make a critical mistake anyway. So it's all a learning experience.
17: It's all a learning experience. And if you follow the manuals and read up with all the information that's given, even when you buy a kit, we've got the rudder workshops that we do. So usually when you buy a kit, now this is not anything to do with the show itself, but with the product itself, we usually run a rudder workshop. When you are finished with the workshop after 2 or 3 days, you finish building your first component, which is usually the rudder. So with that, you get a lot of skills base and knowledge on how to continue further with the aircraft, and it gives you a more surety on what you are doing. So it's not, what am I doing now? I have no idea. You walk away feeling quite assured with what you can do and how to do things correctly.
16: It's a stepping stone system.
17: Yes, yes.
16: That has been tried and is now true.
17: This is true, yes.
16: So it's working out well.
17: Very well.
16: Are we on schedule?
17: Some parts we are fairly ahead of schedule.
16: Nice.
17: I think we've caught up with what we were in arrears with yesterday, and we're on schedule again overall project.
16: So how does that work? You guys start every morning at when the show opens? 8 o'clock, 9
17: o'clock? We basically start at 8 o'clock. We do not work past the normal show hours. It's 8 o'clock till 5 o'clock at the moment. There might be a stage where we have to put in a bit of extra time to catch up, or if something's gone wrong, then we might need to step in and work a little bit extra. But at the moment, it's 8 to 5. That's it.
16: Just progressing right along.
17: Yes.
16: Just basically like if somebody was building it in their garage.
17: That's correct.
16: Pretty much the same.
17: Yeah.
16: So tell us a little bit about, it's kind of intriguing, you're here all the way from South Africa. I spent some time in Pretoria.
17: Oh, excellent.
16: Yeah, it's a nice place. Had quite a good time there.
17: Not bad.
16: But I didn't see a lot of general aviation airplanes flying around. Tell us, our listeners, a little bit about maybe the difference between flying a home-built Zenith aircraft in another country versus here in the U.S. of A.
17: Okay, we also do have the light sport aircraft, let's call it, the light sport aircraft category in mm-hmm. Southern Africa. However, there's some very basic differences between our light sport and the U.S. light sport categories. We don't have the same speed limitations on the aircraft. We can go retractable gear, we can put turbocharged engines in, we can do variable in-flight adjustable propellers in our light sport aircraft. I think one of the main reasons for that big difference is that we have a light sport aircraft license, which is a minimum of 30 hours of formal training, which is comparable to our private pilot's license about 5 years ago.
16: That's basically exactly halfway between the U.S. light sport certificate and the private pilot certificate, actually.
17: Yeah.
16: So it's 20 hours for the light sport and 40 for the private. So you've stuck that. That's right in the middle.
17: Yeah.
16: So it's just a different program. It's just a different system, a different regulating system.
17: Yes.
16: So when somebody orders a Zenith from you from South Africa,
17: yeah.
16: Or do you probably also service Zimbabwe and Tanzania? And
17: I service Namibia, Botswana, South Africa, Mozambique, Zambia, sections of Malawi and Botswana.
16: So if somebody, I know there's a lot of bush airplanes, there's a lot of bush flying down
17: yeah.
16: in that part of the country, a part of the world actually. Is this product, something like this, turning out to be a popular way to go for smaller outfits or farms, say, or conservancies to get in and out?
17: It is. It depends on the situation that you're in, which type of aircraft they use. The capabilities of the aircraft, of course, play a major role. This is where the Zeniths are very nice, as with the stall. We've got a lot of stall aircraft down south. They're very useful in what the farmers and the people want them to do. Most of our guys flying the stall aircraft are actually farming type gentlemen that want to get in and out of very small places, land anywhere, etc., etc.
16: They want to go check their fence line or
17: yeah.
16: check their animals or
17: game counts, that type of thing. Yeah. Yeah.
16: So this is the perfect airplane for that. And of course, the price point is good compared to a factory built airplane.
17: That is true. Yes. Yes.
16: And obviously we're showing the whole world here at the 1 week Wonder Tent this week that it's not a hard thing to do.
17: No. I must admit, the new match drilled final size holes is working out extremely nicely.
18: Talk about that. Well. What exactly is that? What does that mean?
17: Previous kit generations, like the first kits, you used to get your sheet metal and you had to have to measure the edge distances, then start drilling your own holes from the one, transfer it into the next, and a lot of alignment and measurement work was done. The latest generation kit, like the Zenith Cruiser, all the holes, not all the holes, but most and the majority of your holes already on final size. So it's literally take the part out of the kit, deburr it, prime it, Clico, rivet, which is a heck of a lot faster than what it used to be in the past. And it's more accurate. Well, I must admit, Zenith has done a very good job with the final size alignments, which is great.
18: I would think that for a novice builder, that would be one of the hardest things to do, probably.
17: Yes. Yeah.
18: So that takes the headache out of that, so to speak.
17: It does. It makes building it a lot more pleasurable, a lot faster. It does get very frustrating when you work on the thing and then you take it apart. Work and put it together apart. Work. Your neighbors start coming saying, hey, but the aircraft doesn't look anything than it did last month. And you said, wow, I've taken it apart. I've been putting hours into it. Nothing's changed. With the new system they're building here, it is awesome. It goes together very fast, very effectively, and these definite quick changes.
18: And that's how they're going to be able to pull off this one-week wonder.
17: Yeah, yeah.
18: It's a fully capable kit to hit that mark, and that's what they're going for. And I think, talking to Sebastian, it looks like they're right on track to make that happen.
17: Yeah, I believe we're on track to finish off in time, even maybe possibly earlier.
18: Fantastic.
17: Yeah.
18: Well, we're down here at EA Square, and Philip, I sure appreciate you talking to me as one of the more knowing of people, volunteers here, as somebody who actually knows the product very well. We're going to come back from our break, and we're going to talk to some kids that have been working on this project. Probably nice. The first thing that they've ever built. It's a lot. There's a lot of kids working in.
17: Yeah, yeah.
18: It's one of the highlights of AirVenture 2014. So with that, we're going to take a break. We're going to come back and talk to some kids who are building an airplane down here at the One Week Wonder. 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
19: But listen, this is going to be a fun quarter hour because we have an old friend of mine, Max Flight, joining us. In fact, as I tell everybody, Max Flight is the geek guy that got me going in podcasting. Gee, how many years ago? I can't even
20: think. Over 10 years ago.
19: Yeah, oh, gosh. And so I co-hosted the Airplane Geeks podcast for a long time. And again, Max was the guy that got me started. So, Max, it is so fun to welcome you to our show.
20: It's so great to be here. And I haven't seen you in today.
19: Yeah.
21: I think EAA Radio and podcasting are kind of like second cousins. No?
19: I think so.
21: A lot of the skills, a lot of the listening habits are similar between the two of them. The difference in podcasting being, of course, that nothing is, well, to generalize here, nothing's ever live, right?
19: No, in fact, that's something that I remember from early on is that one of the things we would mention to a guest is that, and if you screw up, don't worry, we can just edit it out, just give it a second, and then start over again. And the thing I really liked that I found other people really said about the Airplane Geeks was the production values, because I remember listening, I said, it sounds like a radio show. It really does. It was very well organized, and the mics were all, the sound, everything was great. And I realized that he just kind of learned this stuff on his own. He yeah. knew things because he played with things on the computer side to make the sound what it was, and so we all realized that he was an absolute geek.
21: Okay, yeah, yeah. So the title fits, then that's good. How, Max, how and why did you decide to start an aviation podcast in 2008?
20: Well, the honest answer is ego. That's why most people start podcasts, I think, if they're completely honest. But what really happened was I got an email one day in 2008 from someone who I didn't know, someone I had never heard of. It was Courtney Miller, and he said, you know, I have this domain name, airplanegeeks.com, and I have an idea for a podcast. I'm looking for a co-host. Do you want to do that? And I thought, yeah, why not? I said, I don't know anything about podcasting. And he said, you don't need to know. He said, he'll take care of all of the production work. All I needed to do was get a microphone and this free software called Audacity, and we'd get on Skype once a week and have a conversation. And that's literally where it started. But to Rob's point about learning how to do things, Courtney had some life changes, and he was changing jobs. He had a new family.

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1: That joined the crew.
2: Sure, and we had so much fun that first, really, I guess maybe the second year, because we're still learning so many things about podcasting, which I still think podcasting is the future. I mean, I know people are focusing on video and all that sort of thing, but if you look at the explosion of podcasting just in the last 18 months, it shows you a real trend. But of course, there's a difference between a podcast and a quality podcast that people will subscribe to, and that is one of the strengths, I think, of why the Airplane Geeks has, you're at episode 663.
1: My word.
2: And we did that religiously every week. There were a few bumps in the way here and there over the 10 years and 11, 12 years, whatever. But it's a lot of work. And we weren't even doing the production work.
3: Yeah.
2: Max was doing all that.
3: So let's talk about your role. This is a loaded question.
1: That's okay.
3: Do you feel enough of an aviation geek to actually run this podcast? Or are there times when you go, I don't know? I mean, you talked about getting Rob in as part of your crew.
1: I love aviation of all forms, which drives the format of the show.
3: That was your career, right?
1: That's
3: when you were working?
1: I worked for 35 years for Pratt & Whitney.
3: Mm-hmm.
1: There's no point saying which location because lots of locations over the time. I changed careers many, many times within that company. So I got to see different aspects of it, anything from manufacturing to HR to finance to sales and marketing to legal even. And I had the opportunity during some portions of that career to visit customers, which sometimes was Boeing, sometimes was Airbus, but really was the airlines. And I was fortunate enough to have many, many business trips to Asia, to Europe, the Middle East even, and work with other people who are also passionate about aviation. And that's... You know, the aviation industry, even though it seems huge when you look out over the AirVenture campus here, the event here, it's really a small industry. You run across the same people over and over again. People change careers, people change companies, people change positions, and someone you meet this year, 3 years from now, they may be working in another company doing something completely different.
2: What do you think, looking back, I know 600 episodes is a long way to go, but do you remember a few that jump out at you? What kind of guests pop into your mind?
1: Several. Alfred Kahn.
2: Oh, God, yes.
1: Right. The
2: Mr. Deregulation.
1: The father of airline deregulation. He was a guest on the show when he was, because he's passed now, but when he was 90 years old and remains the oldest guest we've ever had. Since I'm talking about age, the youngest guest was, I think, 12. And we've found youngsters. We like to promote aviation,
2: sure,
1: amongst younger folks. And we found some really interesting, quite young people that listen to the podcast and are almost certainly going to have a fantastic career in aviation. And we've had them on the guest, or had them on the show.
3: You know, I think I'm close on this statistic, but most podcasts don't even last 15 episodes. What do you think is the key to your longevity?
1: I think two things. Production values. In the beginning of podcasting, people would say in the podcasting community, content is king. Don't worry about anything else. Just make sure the content. Yeah, that's good. But if it doesn't sound good, people are not going to continue to listen. So production values is one thing. But we try to make it interesting to people. Aviation is a very broad topic. All you've got to do is look around outside here, and you see a large number of different specialties. People have special interests. And we try to explore those special interests and make them interesting to the broader audience. And having really quality guests, high-level executives typically.

0: others who are, you know, influencers in the industry.
1: Well, and I think that's a very important point, that, you know, finding guests is not easy. We often had to make phone calls and emails and chase people and say, remember, it's tonight, not last night, or, you know, whatever, and then try to generate a few questions like we do here sometimes, just to get the conversation started, and some people are a little tight, you know, they're not too sure what this all is. They're talking to their telephone maybe in the early days, but then once they realize that we were trying to have some fun and educate people, they went, oh yeah, this is kind of cool, and we always have a few laughs along the way, and ask some very insightful questions though, because the mail that we would get or the emails kind of showed that, and I think that's an important thing, is you can have a good quality production podcast, but you've got to figure out a way to keep it going, don't you?
0: Yes, tell the story.
2: So there's a lot of technical intensity around UAS and drones. Are you going that direction? Do you think you're going to go more in that direction, less
0: yes.
2: in that direction?
0: We have gone in that direction. In 2013 was it? We found ourselves talking more and more about unmanned aviation on the show.
2: Yeah.
0: And so what we decided to do is spin off another podcast. It's called the UAV Digest. And that's something that I do with David Vanderhoof, who's mm-hmm. another co-host on Airplane Geeks. And that's also a weekly show. It's much shorter. It's a 30-minute show. And we focus on unmanned aviation. It's such a big part. And we try to relate it back to manned aviation and things that pilots would be interested in.
2: So people who are annoyed by drones don't have to listen to them necessarily on your primary podcast.
0: We try to keep it that way. We try to make that separation. Yes,
1: it's been a really fun ride on your podcast. And again, I can't imagine how many podcasts the Airplane Geeks has spawned that you may not even know about.
2: Well, you talk about this in the past tense. I do have one final question.
1: Okay.
2: Is it true that Rob left your panel by popular request, or did he just walk out on you?
0: he abandoned us. No, he had another project, I think, at the time that he had to devote to.
1: Yeah.
0: And so, but we still have Rob come on from time to time, as often as we can. We always enjoy having him. He brings a lot of experience, a lot of knowledge, and that's what I try to do with the different co-hosts, is have them kind of, you know, be specialists in certain areas of aviation. So collectively, we know a lot more than we do individually.
2: Max Flight, one of the founders of the Airplane Geeks podcast. Thanks for talking to us.
0: Thanks. It's been a pleasure.
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3: Here's a classic interview from 2010.
4: Good afternoon, everyone. Welcome to Aeroshell Square, Air Venture 2010. We're by the F-16, which is right behind the behind the Buffalo. I'll call it the Buffalo Wings. Right behind the Buffalo Airways DC-3. If you want to come over and give a listen, all we are with Major Bart Van Roo. He's the pilot for the F-16. Bart, let's talk about first of all, have you done any combat flying in recent years, and where you been, what you done?
5: Yeah, Jerry, I'm out of Madison, like you said, Guard, and since 2001, the Guard's taken on a little different model than we normally did, and I started flying this airplane in 2000 and started full-time in Madison in 2001, and we've been overseas four times as a unit in Madison, so we've done tours, three full tours in Iraq, and one where we were doing some combination flying between Iraq and Afghanistan, but primarily in Operation Iraqi Freedom. So
4: this is going to be their toughest question, Bart. How come you didn't get Osama?
5: Yeah, I was unfortunately there just a little too late. But
4: yeah. Were your missions when you were flying over there, were they quote-unquote dangerous missions, or are you far enough up in the air where the RPGs and whatever else they've got don't bother you, the flak doesn't bother you?
5: Well, we're pretty high up in the air, so relatively speaking, it's a pretty safe mission. Obviously, it's a single-engine airplane, so probably the biggest threat for us is over there is the engine quitting, and then you're kind of out there by yourself. So that's probably our biggest threat, but low threat as far as that goes. And what we primarily do over there is provide support for guys on the ground, and we're kind of fast, heavy munitions. So if there's, it allows 2 to 4 airplanes are flying at any one time, and then we can kind of go anywhere in the country. So if there's a big fight that kicks off, we'll go respond to that. So
4: do you carry the smart bombs on your aircraft?
5: We do. Yeah, we do. We carry 2 different types of bombs that people call the smart bombs, a GPS-guided bomb and then an actual laser-guided weapon. And this jet doesn't have them, but we carry an imaging pod on there that we do everything from actually helping guys find people when they're searching houses or some or blocks to actually guiding the weapons with that pod. So,
4: did you have to have the, shall I say, pleasure, privilege? Did you have to ever fire any of yours at any specific targets? I don't know if you can talk about those or not.
5: Yeah, I mean, obviously not getting too specific, but yeah, I did, and there's lots of guys in our unit that have over the course of 4 deployments. You can imagine that's a lot. The last deployment we went, we just got home in just about December 1st of last year. We didn't employ any weapons the whole deployment we were there. So it's interesting to see from when we started in 2004 to 2009, quite a shift in the amount of combat that's going on. So definitely getting to be a much more stable, different place.
4: Got to ask the question then, was that disappointing that you didn't fire any weapons? I mean, I don't want to say you're trigger happy or anything like that, but I mean, you have a mission, you want to go in, you want to do it, kind of like the marshal, so to speak, you want to get rid of the bad guys. What's the morale like when you come back and you got all your weaponry still on board?
5: Well, you know, I think most guys think of it probably just like you would, like you said, a good example is maybe the sheriff. You know, if you're the sheriff in a nice town that used to be really bad, you're pretty happy about the fact that, you know, your deputies are out there. I guess the guys on the ground are the guys that are, they're not as much of fights. If we're not employing weapons, that means they're not in encountering as much a fight, and they're, you know, it's safer out there. Obviously, still not the nicest place in the world, but you know, so for me, that's a good thing that I'm not having to employ weapons, and I support them with the other assets that we have. So it's not just employing weapons that we're doing there.
4: Let's talk about the F-16. Is this your plane? I mean, have you flown any other combat type aircraft, and what do you like about this versus the other ones?
5: Well, I have flown in an F-15, so I have limited experience with that. I've flown against Harriers, against F-18s, you know, the things I like about this, obviously they're all very similar just on the face of what they do. In the F-16, you get to do a lot of things, so your missions are really varied. So an F-15C, you concentrate on air-to-air, and an A-10, you concentrate on air-to-ground, and I'd love to fly those too. They're great airplanes, but the cool thing about doing this is you get to do all of that. You get to do the fast, really fast, dynamic air-to-air training, and then you get to go do CAS and support guys on the ground and shoot bullets at the ground and, you know, see that whole side of the world. So, you know, an F-18 is similar to this in that you do both missions, but, you know, it's single seat, very fast pace, and you feel satisfied that you did a lot when you're out there by yourself. It's a pretty cool dynamic, and getting to fly all those different missions is just something that I think is probably the neatest thing about the F-16.
4: As a pilot, is it a busy cockpit for you, Bart, or when you're flying the plane, or do you have time to look around, so to speak, or have you got to constantly look at your instrumentation, your scopes, and so on and so forth?
5: Yeah, well, it's a busy cockpit, but it's a little different than probably, say, for instance, like flying a P-51. You concentrate maybe a lot more on doing the actual flying, and you didn't have some of the navigation tools that we had, so they had to spend a lot more time on that. But then we also have so many different weapon systems and sensors and everything that you have to, one, be proficient at, and two, know how to operate well enough to really employ your weapon at its max potential. So it gets away from being just an airplane and really is used as a tool for all those different avionics that you have on it. So it's very, very busy, but it's, you know, I compare it on a very baseline level to kind of like, you know, a kid's video game. Is once you do it enough and you get really proficient at it, you're doing a lot of the buttons and the switches and the employment of stuff just out of straight memory. And the flying is sometimes an afterthought because you're doing all those other things. Yes, you know?
4: You equated it. Good analogy. Is it like playing a video game, only a far more sophistication type of thing? Is it a fly-by-wire, or do you have, are you at the mercy of the computers, or do you have control?
5: We certainly do have control of all the computers here. You know, it is a fly-by-wire jet, so it is completely fly-by-wire. Unlike most jets that have some type of backup cable system, we're, you know, just electronically controlled. And you know, it is In some ways, when you're doing like a low G, not so fast mission, it's sort of, you know, can sort of be like playing a video game in some ways. You know, obviously it's real life, so you're never really thinking of it that way. But then at the same time, when we go out and do some high G air-to-air combat mission, it's far, far different than flying a video game as far as what kind of impact it has on your body. And that's when we do have some two-seaters. When we take people, for instance, like we'll take some of our crew chiefs up for incentive rides to show them how this airplane works that they've been working on for 20 years. That's probably the thing that I hear most. They just they didn't comprehend the demands that it physically puts on your body, even when they're doing kind of basic G maneuvering, that kind of stuff. So,
4: all right, learning to fly this bird. Today is July 27th. I'm going to learn how to fly. How long before I could become, quote-unquote, proficient enough to jump in that seat and handle it on my own?
5: Well, we have our newest lieutenant, Mike Coob, around here somewhere. We hired him just about 3 years ago, and he became mission-ready yesterday. So that means he's very basic mission-ready just about 3 years after the date we hired him. So real close to that is about how long it takes. And there's some wait time in there, but essentially a year a pilot training, then you do about 3 months of some advanced fighter type training in T-38s, and then you go on to the F-16, and that's about another year. And then you'd spend, he was about the fastest guy we've done it, but anywhere from 3 to 6 more months getting what we call basic mission ready, where we could actually take him to combat if we were going into combat tomorrow. And then really getting proficient to the point where you're a flight lead and you're an instructor is another 5-6 years. So I'm about 10 years in, and I've got most of my squares checked as far as being proficient in the airplane. So that's how long it can really take.
4: Is that intensive training or is that stretched out type training?
5: You know, it's pretty intensive. The year, especially that you're doing in pilot training, is a very compact time that you're learning to fly it. You know, you're flying just about every day, sometimes twice a day in that time period. And then there's a couple months here and there break when you're transitioning, moving schools because you're going from one base to next and that kind of stuff. So there's some breaks in there. And then a lot of times those gaps are filled by things like we have to do water survival training to know what we do if we eject out of a seat and we land in water, or land survival and resistance training for if we're in theater and we got captured. All kinds of things like that that kind of fill those gaps. So
4: what's the washout rate for every 10 guys that go in?
5: Well, you know, I don't know what a solid figure is, but for instance, the classes around my time, we had about 35 people start pilot training. We had 24 graduate pilot training, and 5 of those people were flying fighters, and the rest are kind of distributed against other kinds of airplanes. So the washout rate then was probably in the ballpark of 15% to 20%.
4: Which isn't too bad. All right, do you have another plane you would like to fly after this one? I know a lot of the guys are looking at the 22, although there's a question whether that's going to fly anymore. And then there's the F-35. Do you have a goal, or is this your bird?
5: Well, yeah, I mean, I would love to fly an F-35. It's a really similar platform in a lot of ways with next-generation technology on it. And I've been down and seen the factory, and obviously those are kind of getting delayed and delayed and delayed, and now they're looking, you know, the bulk of them are maybe in the 2020 time frame. So, you know, I'll still hopefully be flying at that point. So that's kind of my next goal. The F-22, if you've ever seen the demo here, it's a pretty amazing airplane, what it can do with AOA and what it could do air-to-air, not even to mention its system.
4: We'll take some questions from the audience. Anybody got a question they want to ask the Major? Just raise your hand. I'll come out to you guys. Anybody?
6: Good afternoon, Major. How are you?
5: Good.
6: I like to have a question. Is this the older version of the F-16 or the newer one?
5: Well, there's a bunch of versions, which gets a little confusing in how they're labeled when you're just looking at it. But this is what's called a Block 30 F-16. And so they went lots from a lot of the foreign countries are flying Block 25s and before, and then the new delivery foreign ones are called Block 50s or Block 52s and after. And so if you ever look on the tail, you can actually see right up on the tail number, at least of all the U.S. Air Force birds, there'll be a year, 87. So we're 87. I like that.
4: Are you a former F-16 pilot?
6: No. No. I wish I was.
4: Are they still making this bird, Bart?
5: They are. They're making, currently, they're making what they call Block 50s, okay, which are very similar but different inside a little bit.
6: What is the F-16 that the U.S. government sold to Iran? And then because of what happened to the Shah of Iran, the F-16 went to Israel. I'm sure you're aware of that. Is that so the old type? That was one of the first F-16s.
5: Yeah, you know, I think it is. I'd have to look exactly, but I think that's what are called Block 15. And the differences, just for like basic ones, are often in basically what the body construction is, the engine inlet, and this one is actually called a big inlet, Block 30, so it's getting real specific, but it has a little bit more thrust available because of the way the airframe is designed. And then the Block 30 and before had an analog flight control system, where after that they went to digital. So those are a couple of the differences, and the more I talk about it, the more it gets a little bit confusing.
4: Are they that similar inside, Bart, when you go from the Block 15 to the Block 25, Block 30? Or would you be completely lost if you went from a 15 to a 30?
5: No, a lot of the differences are really in what's turned on as far as what's specifically in the avionics and available to fly. So if you were just going to go out and fly from here to there, not really that much different, other than some of the basic flight control starting and those kind of things. Some of the real specific systems, but like I had never flown Block 50s before, and I delivered some to Greece last year with a half a day discussion on what's different in them. You know, they're really not that different in getting it, flying it, that kind of stuff.
4: Just don't ask to fire the Tomahawk, is that right?
5: Yeah, exactly.
4: Okay.
6: Question, the F-16 in 1986, where the Israeli went into Iraq and bombed the power generating stations, the nuclear generating station. There went six of them, and they all came back all safe. But they had, I don't know how they had to refuel en route, because they have to fly below radar to go to Saudi Arabia and everything. So they must have done a hell of a good job to go all the way there and back safe.
5: Yeah, and it's sort of a famous mission, but I don't know any details on it, though, so thanks.
4: Okay, thank you for your question, sir. Sounds like he knows the history. Okay, anybody else got a question? We're more than willing to take them. No? Okay. Lifespan of these birds. How? And let's talk about ratio of fly time versus maintenance time. Let's do that one first. If I fly this for an hour, how many hours of maintenance are we going to require?
5: As you can imagine, it's changed over the life of the airplane, you know, and I don't off my hand know what the current figures are.
4: Ballpark is fine.
5: But this airplane's been flying since 1987, and I think, you know, we're looking at in the ballpark of 20,000 hours that are on this airplane. And then Block 40s and some of those things that are similar, maybe slightly newer, and have up to 30,000 hours on them. So you can kind of do the rough math over, you know, over a 10-year span, they might fly about 8,000 to 10,000 hours current airframe stuff now, so what they're doing. And it's changed a lot, because in the 80s, and a typical mission we're doing on training is anywhere from an hour to an hour and a half, a very typical one. And then now we've done alert caps in the United States that are 6 to 8 hours, and we fly CAS patrols in Iraq and Afghanistan, and they're anywhere from 6 to 9 hours. So the actual airframe time on these airplanes is accelerated considerably because of the number of airplanes we have over there and the number per mission that you're doing. So, and there's some interesting differences in when you're flying the hour and a half really hard versus when you're flying 6 or 8 hours. It's actually sometimes worse because of the engine problems that you encounter over that type of throttle setting and that stuff. So
4: when you went to Iraq and Afghanistan, does this bird go over, or do you go over and just use the planes that are there?
5: Yeah, we actually take these, and part of the reason is you have to kind of spread that airframe time over the fleet of the F-16s in the United States, because if you just left a set of 10 there, they would fly until they're basically done flying for the airframe time. So they'd burn out in a year, and then those airplanes would basically have to be junked because of the airframe time on them. So that's one way they rotate units, and then we all bring in our own airplanes. We don't bring all of them, but we bring a portion of them.
4: Do you fly them or ship them?
5: We fly them. Yep.
4: You do fly them.
5: No good way to fly them, or no good way to ship them, really.
4: FedEx won't take it.
5: No, or it's just a little cost prohibitive.
4: Yeah, okay.
5: So.
4: Anybody else got a question for Major? Okay, Major, oops, we do have one. Hang on just a second.
7: You mentioned the new ones are all going to foreign nations. Are there any new ones going to the U.S. inventory?
5: Currently, right now, the U.S. has not bought airplanes in several years, so the production line is online for foreign sales only. So
4: I think they're concentrating mainly on the F-35s.
5: Yep.
4: You know, we had the 22s going for a while, then Congress, in its infinite wisdom, said, no, we don't want that one. And if you've seen it out here the last couple of years, you're going, what are they doing? I can't let politics get in the way of my thing here. Shut up, Jerry. Anybody else got a question? Yeah, no, I'm not going to go there. Okay. Major, I'm really a privilege to have you here. I think you've been here before, if I remember right.
5: Yeah, sure have.
4: And I'm glad to have you. Are you flying this at all this week?
5: You know, I'm not. One of our younger guys brought it up because he's never flown in here, and then we've got another guy from Wisconsin that's flying at home this time since I've had my turn. So yeah, but it's a privilege to be up here in a great air show. So thanks for having us, Jerry.
4: Major, thank you very much for your time. Appreciate it. Yeah. Round of applause for the Major. And, of course, Major, most of all, thank you for serving. Yeah. And to our guys over here. Appreciate it.
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8: Welcome back to EAA Radio. I'm Fareed Gio for our final segment today. We're going to bring some good news about pilot mental health. Often people with anxiety and depression use antidepressants, also known as SSRIs, to manage their symptoms and lead normal lives. The FAA, up until 2010, had not allowed their use while flying. In the 14 years since, only a small percentage of people are allowed to fly with the medication. Zach Friedman is one of those people, and he joins us now. Welcome, Zach.
9: Thank you for having me, Fareed.
8: Oh, glad that you are here. Tell me your AirVenture story first.
9: Yeah, so I've always been interested in aviation. Kind of grew up, you know, flying around, going on vacation with my families, and it's kind of what got, you know, sparked my interest. When I was heading into high school, I realized that the route for me, I really wanted to, you know, get behind, you know, the yoke of a plane. So before COVID started, I went to my local airport in New Jersey to try to look for a flight school. And, you know, COVID kind of got in the way, so I halted that process. And then following COVID, I tried a different flight school at another airport nearby. And, you know, I took the Discovery flight, and I thought, this is exactly what I want to do. Unfortunately, I was told that I'd have to have a medical. And from there, I figured it'd be a little bit of a struggle.
8: Well, first of all, I want to kind of, I'm going to, spoiler alert, congratulations on getting your special issuance, by the way.
9: Thank you.
8: It was recently, right?
9: Yeah, that was at the end of this March.
8: Oh, yeah. That's so happy for you. I think you did one of the hardest things is getting that special issuance for SSRIs as a student pilot.
9: Yes.
8: Did you know what you were getting into?
9: I had no idea. I had no idea.
8: So take us back to that. You know, you figured out you had to get your medical. And what did you do next?
9: Yeah. So I made an appointment with an AME near me for December of 2022. And, you know, he kind of walked me through it and he said, look, you know, here's your situation. Your application is going to be deferred. There's no way around it. I said, okay. But I was really given no other means of how the process would go. I thought, you know, the time frame I was given was like 6 months. But then, you know, I started talking to other people and I realized how ridiculously understated 6 months was. The average time frame we're looking at is like 18 to 24 months. So whatever, you know, I went in, had the application filled out. You know, the forms that were required, typical exam as you would if it was a typical application. But in the end of January, near January like 25th or 26th of 2023, I got a letter in the mail of noting my deferral for a first class medical. So that kind of set me on, you know, a whole track of doctors and appointments and things to do. There was a whole outline of notes I needed. Lists of medication treatments, prescriptions for my pharmacy, you know, those records had to be obtained. And basically all of 2023 and the early part of 2024 was meeting doctor after doctor, taking the COG screen, really just trying to meet the FAA's stringent requirements and their stringent deadlines. A lot of the time they would ask me for a ton of information that would take time to go see these doctors. And I was given 2 weeks to get them that information.
8: Well, this all sounds very familiar. Full disclosure, I'm an airline pilot, and it took me 30 months off the job to get approved for SSRIs. I've been back flying now almost a year, but I had help through my union, and they had resources to help me through the process. What about you? What kind of help did you have?
9: Yeah, as a student pilot in the general aviation field, the help is really kind of limited, truthfully and unfortunately. You're not given much guidance from the FAA or those around you. You know, flight instructors from my flight school, they had no idea. You know, this is not something they commonly see. which both goes to show how outdated the process is and how people might not continue through the process because of how difficult it is. Fortunately, I found out about the Pilot Mental Health Campaign, so I was able to garner support from those folks to help push me forward. They were able to give me resources and suggestions to work towards and put towards, you know, getting everything ready for the FA before they would ultimately ask me for it. So, you know, it was there before they needed it.
10: So in dealing with our mental health, it's always you're kind of looking inward. What did you learn about yourself through this process?
9: I learned that you have to be a very strong person, a very resilient person. I've always thought of myself as a figure, you know, such as that, but I never thought it would actually apply to me until I had to apply myself in order to get that done.
10: Mm-hmm. I know one of the things I learned is that this is just who we are.
9: Yes.
10: You know, and we can't really change much about how we feel through, you know, our anxiety and some our depression, things like that. We just have to acknowledge that that's part of us, but that doesn't define us, kind of thing. And I think that was one of the things I learned through my journey.
9: Correct. Yeah, it was definitely something, you know, it was a learning curve because it took effort out of me to, you know, realize that this is my situation, my reality. And the only way around it is to push through it. There's no other way.
10: And you are now, you can consider yourself an expert. What did you learn about the FAA medical process?
9: It's outdated. It's not meant for the 21st century. And reform is needed.
10: I was talking with Ryan Baumhoff, who you are familiar with, and also Gabe Breakstone earlier in this with AeroMed Legal,
9: yes.
10: Which is kind of an organization you would love to have had some help.
9: Yes.
10: When you were first getting through that. So as a young person who I would say we were thinking this, but you can speak for the young people and tell us if this is true. You're used to more emoting to other people how you're feeling, and that's kind of antithetical to how the FAA process is set up.
9: Absolutely, yeah. You know, this generation, at least for me personally, you know, I like to share how I'm feeling. You know, I like others to understand that. But the FAA is, if you disclose it, you know, you're penalized now. You're in trouble. So it's finding that fine line of what you can say without getting yourself, you know, too deep in the rabbit hole.
10: And most people starting out, and this is any job, a lot of people say more than they realize they should be saying on any number of things, of
9: yes.
10: course. I'm speaking with Zach Friedman, who is a student pilot, and he has conquered the FAA medical process as regards to using SSRIs while acting as a pilot in command. What advice do you have for student pilots starting out who may be looking at this issue as something that they've dealt with in the past?
9: Definitely understand what you're getting yourself into before you do it. I think a lot of the shortcomings of those who might not make it through the process is because they have an expectation that's not necessarily realistic. Do your research. Understand that, you know, the FAA is going to be stringent upon their requirements and force you to kind of amend yourself to what they require, which, you know, all things considered makes absolutely perfect sense. But you need to understand what you're getting yourself into. Otherwise, you're going to fall short of what you want to accomplish. But, you know, if you're determined and you set yourself, you know, to do it, anyone can do it.
10: You mentioned earlier, and you were going through all the things that I did. I would recommend anybody who's going to get ready to go through this process, even if you don't have any medical issues, and you breeze through that FAA medical. I would say that get all your records, get them in PDF form, keep them in one place, so you can fire off that stuff. The biggest thing that, you know, it was 30 months, but it was mostly waiting for the FAA to do something. I looked at it where if there was any sort of request that once I found out about it, now it took 6 weeks for them to mail it to you. You know this.
9: Snail mail.
10: But it never sat in my inbox for more than about a day or two before it was back, sent back to whomever it was. Keep it after your doctors. Wait for a day or two or a week, and then, hey, I need this, I need this. Explain. You are going to have to educate all of your medical providers that you deal with. Get appointments scheduled early so that as soon as you need that information, you know, I'm doing this right now. I'm getting my medical renewed tomorrow, and I have been working for the last couple of weeks to make sure all the required reports I need are already ready to go.
9: Absolutely. It's much easier if you have those documents ready. I mean, like you said, the whole process, you know, is slow. So having it ready and sent in as soon as possible makes it or expedites it to a certain extent. But also it helps you realize what you need to identify and pass along, because you might find something, you know, necessarily that was a situation back then doesn't really apply to you now. So you have to look at all bounds and understand.
10: Well, one of the kind of byproducts of this is we talked a little bit earlier. You're considering a non-flying job in aviation, despite the fact that you now hold a medical. How has this process affected your career arc?
9: Yeah, going into college, making my decision on where I wanted to go to college, I was really looking, you know, I wanted to be a commercial pilot. I wanted to fly for United. And I thought it was an attainable goal. I really did. And then once I realized the upkeep required to hold my first class medical certificate, I mean, I'm seeing multiple doctors every 6 months to get this renewed. It costs a lot of money. And in the long run, when, you know, one day if I have a family, the job stability is not necessarily there. Those are all things that I have to consider. And, you know, as much as it pains me to not want to fly commercial, I think there's a lot of opportunity elsewhere in the management side or even aviation law, you know. Those things are all really important and, as we see here, necessary.
10: Well, as much as that, there's a little bit of sadness of the fact that maybe your initial intention may or may not come to fruition, I think you've got the right attitude toward this. And that is, you know, I'm still gonna enjoy a career in aviation, even if it's not exactly the first thing it is. And that's kind of life, isn't it?
9: That's life. And, you know, I can no problem flying a plane, you know, as a hobby myself. So.
10: Right. You can be an enthusiast and a pilot, a local pilot, if you want to. That's the kind of part I miss in, you know, my professional pilot career, is that I don't get out to the small airports
9: as
10: much. Yeah. I want to thank you very much for joining us.
9: Thank you for having me. I really appreciate it.
10: Great success story. Zach Friedman is a student pilot who recently earned his SI, which is Special Issuance for SSRIs. A truly great accomplishment for those of us who have lived with mental health challenges. And the only real sickness is a love of aviation.
9: Agreed.
10: You're listening to EAA Radio.
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11: Good morning. This is Digital Dave.
12: And I'm Fast Eddie.
11: And with us is Richard Zadow, president of RAFE, which, doesn't sound right.
12: It took me a while to figure this out. And I thought, well, I'm how about doing a little digging. And then it dawns on me, oh, there it is. Thank you, Internet. It's the Rutan Air Flying Experience. Good morning, Richard.
13: Good morning.
11: How are you doing today?
13: Doing great.
11: I believe when we talked to you last, you were just getting started.
13: We've been actually an entity for 2 years.
11: Okay.
13: 2 years ago, I showed up here. Actually, I emailed Dick Napinski, and I said, hey, I got this crazy idea. I'm going to save all the Easies from extinction. I bought the Cozy Jet, and I'm going to come up there and stand on it and tell everybody about this organization. So that's what we did. And everybody thought I was crazy, and I probably am. But it's really working.
11: Good.
13: Things have we've grown tremendously. The organization is part of a 501c3. It's a nonprofit, and we actually are incorporated in Texas now to be a standalone 501c3. It's grown to the point where it needs to be its own entity.
11: Okay.
13: And people are starting to recognize what we're doing. And the fundamental reason for doing this was about 3 years ago. I was walking down the flight line, having been a very easy owner for 35 years and seen the heyday of the Easies and Burt Rutan revolution and all that stuff. And where I used to see hundreds of Easies parked in the flight line, I counted 12. And, of course, there were more in camping and this and that. But I asked all my friends that I've known for 30-something years, where is everybody? And they went, duh, Richard, they're all old. They don't fly anymore. And I said, okay, well, where's their planes? You know, where's the stories of these people? And so we started thinking about it. And I didn't come up with this idea on my own. It was a bunch of people that were, you know, discussions and inspiring. And I said, well, let's do something. Let's get more people involved. And that's what we're doing. And I'm just amazed at how well it's being received. Our website's up now, RutanAircraftFlyingExperience.org. The shorthand version is RutanAFE.org, and there's a lot of information on there. We've had 4 long Easies donated to us. I've actually got, the organization has 9 very Easies that were donated to us in various stages of completion. If you come to the forum today at 11:30 at Forum Building 3, and tomorrow, Forum Building 9 at 2:30. Tomorrow's forum is going to be the jet guys talking about the Long Easy Jet. give most of that to them because so many people have so many questions. And we work very closely with those guys. But we have a sponsorship program. The way the organization works, it has lots of objectives, but one of them is to get people involved in flying airplanes, get more airplanes out there, get the airplanes that are sitting back in hangar and garages and out back out into the world and flying again. And the people that are building, keep them motivated. The David Brown airplane that we brought in here last year, it was just the embodiment of home building. David Brown spent 30 years building that airplane. You know, the human spirit, don't give up. And he eventually built a gorgeous airplane. And the family, after David passed away, wanted his spirit to live on. They got this gorgeous long easy. What do we do with it? Well, they could sell it. But somebody told them about us, and they thought about it and got a hold of me and said, well, tell us more about your organization and its mission. And they really embraced it. And they said, okay. And they donated this just gorgeous airplane. It's really, I thought it was an award winner. We had 17 judges' signatures on our little card last year, and I really thought it would win something. But I don't think the EA has ever given an award to somebody posthumously. So I've talked to one of the judges. He says, I'm not sure what we're going to do here because you don't own the plane. It belongs to some organization. He's gone, whatever. I said, okay, thanks. But I was honored. The airplane's parked at the Brown Arch right next to the Jet Easy. I appreciate that real estate. EA has been very gracious. When I brought the Cozy Jet in here, they put us in Boeing Square for the whole week. And that's kind of what we're hoping for this year. But we got here a little bit late. And they are already set up for the concert and everything. But, I mean, where we are is just awesome. So please come by, look at the Jet Easy, talk to us about the routine aircraft flying experience, and see how you can get involved.
11: I guess you're in a unique position in that the composite airplanes never corrode. So they're not going to rust away, per se. The airframe will always be there. Maybe the fittings and attachments, but they've got to be easier to bring back to life.
13: Aging aircraft all have their own concerns. And you're right, composite airplanes, you know, they persevere a little bit better. But we still have all the other things. We have, you know, engines on the back and engine mounts and brackets and belt cranks and things and everything that needs to be looked at. That's one of the things is David Brown airplane was a unique experience. I literally got in it and flew it to Oshkosh last summer. Most of the airplanes that are being offered to us have been sitting for a while. And so what we do is we work closely with the jet guys down there. It used to be called the Easy Hangar. Robert Harris, who's got, you know, decades of skill set and knowledge on easies. I jokingly say he knows more about easies than Bert Rutan does because Bert's busy. He's doing other stuff. And Robert sees this every day. So every one of our airplanes goes to Covington. We go through it nose to tail. We work with the potential sponsors. We tell them what we have here. We know what obligations there might be to get the airplane back in the air. And then ultimately we assign that airplane to a sponsor group, and they take it on, and they support the mission with the airplane. We're not asking anybody to do anything they don't already do. We already go to fly-ins and pancake breakfast and go visit mom and all that stuff, but you're doing it for a different reason. You're doing it for the organization. You're supporting the routine aircraft flying experience.
11: Okay, explain what a sponsorship group is.
13: Well, a sponsorship group is anywhere from one to, you know, how many people want to get together and sponsor an airplane. I'm a CAF guy, a commemorative Air Force. I literally stole their business model. It works. It has been working for about 50 years. If you want to fly for the CAF, you have to sponsor an airplane. You have to be qualified. There has to be a need. They have to, you know, decide that, yeah, we want you to fly for us. And it's the same thing with us. And if you go to the website, I literally plagiarize the CAF's manuals because they work. And I talk to them, say, can I do this? They go, yeah, yeah. So we, you know, massage the literature there and develop your own sponsorship manual. And so if you go to the website, you can read about what a sponsor is. But fundamentally, if you want to be part of the routine aircraft flying experience and fly one of our airplanes, you sponsor it. There's a very nominal sponsorship fee for long easy. It's $2,500. It's a charitable contribution. You become a sponsor for that airplane for life, just like in the CAF. And if you're qualified to fly it, you get to fly it. Now, we'll train you. That is one of our biggest hurdles is training. If somebody goes out and buys a long easy, they can jump in and go fly if they have a private pilot license with a single engine land rating. They're qualified to fly it. But for an organization like this, we got to do things to make sure that we're safe and we represent ourselves to the public, right? So we sat down and said, realized, well, wow, if somebody approaches us and I want to sponsor an airplane, what are we going to do? Well, we got to have to train you somehow. We actually have an aero canard down there at Covington where we'll put somebody in a right seat. Now, why the right seat? Well, long easy has a right stick, a left throttle. And if you're sitting on the right side of a Cozy or an Aero Canard, some side-by-side easy, well, that side of the airplane is just like a long easy. So we get them exposed to that, and we train them, and we launch them off in their long easy. So our first sponsor group is being formed right now. It's very exciting to see that this is actually going to happen. So
11: the sponsor group doesn't own the airplane.
13: Right.
11: Do they keep the airplane in their own hangar?
13: Yes.
11: Okay.
13: So just like the CAF has little squadrons around the country, mm-hmm. we call them canard bases, okay? Sponsor group comes to us. We have this airplane available. We work with them. We get them trained. We get them set up. They take the airplane back to their hometown. They become canard base Topeka, Kansas. And from there, they launch off to fly-ins and pancake breakfast, and they represent the routine aircraft flying experience. So we ask that they show up at Oshkosh with the airplane to participate in things that we're doing. And they become custodians of that airplane.
11: Okay, so they take care of maintenance and all that
13: Absolutely.
11: Stuff as well.
13: Yep.
11: Okay.
13: Yep.
12: I was going to say, are there any hot-button airplanes that you guys are looking for?
13: Absolutely, all of them. One of our objectives, okay, is to collect up at least one flying example of every what I call Burt Rutan's legacy home-built designs, the ones he sold plans for. And that's the long, easy, very vegan, quickie, defiant, solitaire. And we're going to put those airplanes together and fly them. It's never been done. Burt's stuff's been around for 40 years. Have you ever seen those airplanes fly together here at Oshkosh?
12: No.
13: Why not? You know, so we're going to put together a flight demonstration team. Because if we're out in front of the public and we're showing these people these airplanes still are cool and they fly and the different models. I mean, I've got lots of Air Easies. I told you about it. I've got four long Easies. We had two that are being donated. We're picking up right after Oshkosh. One was a Wright Brothers Award winner. Way back when, gorgeous airplanes. We're going to get them restored and flying again. We're going to put sponsors in them and qualified pilots and fly them at the show. How cool would it be to see all that stuff fly together?
11: Oh, yeah.
12: I was going to say, are you guys looking for a Starship by any chance?
13: Well, there aren't any out there. I mean, there are some out there, and nobody's willing to donate one to us yet.
11: Yeah, that's high end.
13: The thing is, you don't have to be a sponsor to participate. Aircraft owners can do this also. If you own something like a Vegan or a Quickie or a Long Easy and you want to fly with us, come on, come talk to me. We would love to have you. Because honestly, I don't really want to have to own all this stuff. And I mean the organization. It's a burden. I mean, having a bunch of airplanes, you got to hangar them, you got to take care of them, you got to insure them. That's why the sponsorship program is so important, because those financial obligations go on to the sponsor. The routine aircraft flying experience has a very limited income stream. You know, it's my wallet, basically. But we've had a lot of support. We've got some donations coming in. We got a lot of stuff going on, and the website's got it all on there.
11: You talked about, if anybody wants to donate a half-built project that never got finished, you'll take that.
13: Sure.
11: Who finishes it, the sponsor group?
13: We try to pair that project with someone who's going to finish it. If the project's been sitting in a garage for 20 years and is never going to get done, we're not going to pass it on to somebody who's never going to get it done. If you're interested in finishing a Very Easy, we got probably five of them in half-completed stages, come talk to us, because we'll work with you. And what the difference is, everything you do with that project becomes a charitable contribution. So if you're in a position where that works for you, come on over here and let's talk about finishing this. And we have one of the ones that's hardest to get is a Defiant. And one of the very first things donated to us was a Defiant. A doctor owned it down in Memphis, and he was never going to finish it. He'd come get it. Defiant's a huge project, okay? And the only way we may get one is to build our own. So here's an airplane. If somebody ever wanted a Defiant, now's a chance, opportunity to get involved, get sponsored that airplane, and they can wind up being a pilot sponsor for it and fly it like it's their own.
11: There you go. Yeah.
12: Sounds like a great idea.
11: Where can
12: idea.
11: We find you on the field?
13: We're parked at the Brown Arch.
11: All right. Well, I mean, you have a booth somewhere?
13: No.
11: Okay.
13: Our airplane is our booth.
11: All right. So go look for them at the Brown Arch along with the Jet Easy.
12: Yeah. Yep. It's the most photographed place in Oshkosh.
11: That's right.
12: Yeah.
11: All right. Yep. This is we want to thank you for coming in, Richard.
13: Thank you for having me.
11: This is Digital Dave.
12: And I'm Fast Eddie.
11: And this is EAA Radio. This is Digital Dave.
14: And I'm Fast Eddie. I completely missed that cue at all.
11: No. You came in dead in a timely fashion.
14: Well, I know enough to follow you, but if you fall on
1: wow,
14: your face,
1: you really
14: I
1: are
14: fall
1: misguided.
14: Too. Yes, I am.
11: Anyway, who do we have with us, Fast
14: we
11: Eddie?
14: We have Rochelle Spector and Lindsay Constable. Or
1: I think
14: Costable.
1: You got that wrong. Costable.
14: Costable.
1: Cost here. A bunch.
15: Yes.
14: Like everything else in avionics and aviation cost a lot.
1: Yes, there you go.
14: And they are here for the iHeart Flying Foundation, which is Women in Flying / Scholarships.
12: Cool.
15: Yeah. Yes, hi. Thanks so much for having both Lindsay and I on with iHeart Flying, and super excited to be here. We're celebrating two amazing things this year. One, our one-year partnership with EAA as our main partner, and second, the launch of our second scholarship for 2018, Eagles Soar Hearts Explore, and we're doing $10,000 combined flight training scholarship to help two more young women get in the air this year.
11: Wow, that's very generous, very generous.
14: That is a great sponsor, I'll tell you what.
11: And that's to start them through the whole path, in other words, materials, lessons, whatever.
15: Yeah, absolutely. And we also have other partners and sponsors on board. Bose Aviation, they donate their A20 headsets. King's School, they donate a pilot bundle pack for any level of license. We have Jessica Ambatz on board, Aviation Life Clothing, Go Rentals. So we have a lot of great folks that are behind us.
11: Wow. All we need now are some women to want to go fly.
15: Yeah.
16: Absolutely.
14: Well, you know, that is one thing that has really changed over the past years. You're seeing more and more women getting into flying, and in the military as well. There are a lot of fighter pilots, tanker pilots, transport pilots. They're women, and also in commercial aviation. We had a 737, Southwest Airlines, popped an engine in flight. It was a woman pilot. She greased the airplane in. Did a great job.
11: That means
14: job
11: she landed it, right?
14: Yeah.
11: She okay, just checking.
15: Absolutely.
14: She the did image a great job landing.
11: Yeah, the image of greasing an airplane is not pretty.
14: No, only when you and I are doing it. We leave
11: actually,
14: a mess.
11: What I heard this morning, I don't know if you were there, the C-5 and the KC-10 that are here were flown in by the same woman.
15: Nice.
11: Wow. She flew one in. They threw her in a car, drove her back down to Milwaukee, where she picked up the other one and brought it in.
15: Nice.
11: So that's
15: girl
11: crazy.
15: Power.
11: Yeah, exactly.
15: Yeah.
14: It's good to be the king.
15: And
14: the
15: girls fly.
14: Yes, the heavy they do.
11: And they fly well, apparently.
15: Yeah. Yeah,
11: They've got lighter arms. You know, they don't get so tired.
15: That's what it is?
11: Yeah, yeah.
16: That's it?
15: But a bump.
14: Yeah, I know. You're going to go with the better power to weight ratio.
11: That's it. Exactly.
14: There it is.
11: Exactly. So how do we find out more about applying for these scholarships or the whole organization?
15: So you can go to iheartflying.org. That's I-H-A-R-T flying.org. And you can find out about our missions and goals, where to donate, our current scholarship opportunity. Which runs until August 10th. It's a four-week period. And the total value besides the flight training scholarship for each of them would be about $7,500 worth of flight training scholarships
11: That's
15: and gear.
11: Significant. Yeah, that is quite something.
15: Yeah, we've already helped three young ladies so far this year, and by next month we'll have five just in 2018. So
11: that's great.
15: Yeah.
11: Are you guys pilots?
15: I am a pilot, and she is working on being a pilot.
14: She is a student pilot.
15: She sure is. And, that's what we're really about is mentoring, inspiring, and empowering women to say, if we can do this, you can do this too. And
11: right.
15: Don't ever let anybody tell you there's something you can't do. And,
16: And we have a lot of women, too, that are, you know, taking a non-traditional path. So they may have given up a life to focus on their family, you know, build up their family and have kids. And so now they're in their 30s wanting to become a professional pilot. So we want to support all of those women who are getting excited and igniting that passion for aviation. That's what iHeart Flying
11: does. And coming home.
16: Absolutely.
14: You know, there are some great role models out there, too. You've got like Patty Wagstaff, Julie Clark. Mm-hmm. Jackie B, I believe. There are a bunch of women pilots. Ashley Shelton, she's a wing walker for her husband, Greg. There are a lot of women doing a lot of things out there, and it's time we get more of them involved. And I like this program. This is great.
15: Thank you. Yeah, and just really showing women that there are plenty of viable career options in aviation available to them. Not just being a pilot. Obviously, we're trying to promote getting more pilots. I mean, at the end of the day, we're losing on average 87 pilots a day. So what do we do to fill that pipeline and try to at least get somewhat of the demand filled for the airline pilots that we are going to need with within the next several years. And the need and demand is there. And not only just for opportunities like this, but exposure, role models to go out there and that are willing to be selfless and pass the torch and inspire and get people excited, ignite that magic for flight. You know, what can we do to get people excited about aviation and actually want to get them to get involved, whether, you know, ATC, aerospace engineering, aircraft mechanic, I mean, even being a fighter pilot. I mean, there's so many exciting jobs available, and people need to know about them and where to look.
14: Right.
17: Right.
14: And that's what you're all about.
17: So do you plan on having outreach programs like to high schools or junior high schools? Or?
15: Yeah, I already started doing career days at some local schools and talking about, you know, from kindergarten and up, all the different career options available in aviation and a pathway to get there and, you know, different places to look for financial opportunities because, you know, it is quite expensive whether you're looking at a career option in commercial aviation or corporate aviation or whatever, you know, path you want to get into, you know, any financial help is help.
17: Oh, yeah. Although that is changing rapidly because the airlines are having to adapt because they can't get the pilots.
15: They can't get enough pilots.
17: So they're running their own training programs and such.
15: Yeah.
14: I was talking to Paul Prideker about that yesterday. He's with Air Wisconsin, I think it is. And he was saying that they're offering signing bonuses, and they are significant.
17: Yeah, very, very significant, like more than a year's salary.
14: Yeah, yeah, really. And that's how they're scrambling. And there are also airlines out there that are starting pilot training for their airline from ground zero. You walk in, you're a ground pounder. You walk out of there, you're an airline pilot.
15: Wow. Yeah, and there's a lot of institutions, for instance, aviation, Southern Utah University's aviation program. They offer a gateway program. And I mean, it's just a lot of these schools are just offering to where even at 500 hours, you can be an employee of, say, SkyWest, for instance. Or, you know, and you're starting, you know, ground up and they're offering to get your bachelor's and master's for pretty much nothing. And you're being paid as an employee starting your retirement. And I mean, there's so many amazing options out there if you want to get an education while doing your flight training.
17: Do you see an increased interest in pilots, becoming a pilot from women?
15: Yes, absolutely. Just in a four-month period with our scholarships, we've had over 400 qualified applications.
17: Oh, and now it gets difficult.
15: Oh, yeah. Oh, yeah. Yeah, absolutely. And our friends at EAA just love us for that one, going helping us go through those applications.
17: Yeah.
15: But you know what? Again, and that just really validates our journey and shows the need and demand for opportunities like this. And what can we do to touch as many people as possible? And, you know, I know we're touching a lot of people that we're not hearing from, but this isn't about us. This is about everybody else and us having a voice for those that don't and being able to empower others and, like I said, get people
17: excited. And show
15: them
17: the way.
15: And show them the way because a lot of people need that extra boost or encouragement or don't come from a family that's says, yes, you can, or a situation where, you know, the father or family members are saying, hey, yeah, you can do anything. So whatever we need to do, again, to really validate their journey, too.
17: Okay. Now, how do we find out more about you guys?
15: So, again, go to iHeartFlying.org. That's IHART Flying.org. And then also iHeartFlying is on Instagram, Facebook, me, I am Rochelle. And we have Lindsay over here at Cost of the Travel.
16: Absolutely. Yes, yes, yes. We actually have a pretty global following. So we talk to women all over the world, not just here in the U.S. and Canada. And these women come to us for advice, mentorship. They want to know how do I face these adversities and how do I move forward? Because, you know, a lot of them aren't supported as a female in their own flight training in parts of the world that, you know, you would think that they would because there's not a lot of them. But so they come to us with those struggles and we are trying to empower them, encourage them to really take the next step, overcome. Because as Rochelle says, what do you say about that airplane? It's the greatest neutralizer.
15: It's the greatest neutralizer. It doesn't care if you're black, white, male, female, at the end of the day, or who you think you are, or how much money you have in your pocketbook. You know, at the end of the day, you need to be able to safely fly that aircraft.
17: Fly the airplane, fly the airplane, fly the airplane.
15: Fly the airplane. Yeah, absolutely.
17: Isn't that on a shirt? Keep calm and fly the airplane?
14: That's it. Exactly. Yeah. And that's also a good life rule, too. Keep calm and do whatever you need to do.
15: Yeah, do whatever you need to do to get that airplane down safely or aircraft.
14: That's right.
17: That's right. Don't let anybody steal your dream.
14: No, absolutely not. If you can think it, you can do it, for sure.
17: I mean, look at us.
14: Yeah.
15: Pursue your passion. Absolutely. So, and what can we do, like, not it's excitement, but fun. You know, we don't want people to be thinking like they're sitting and watching paint dry. We want to make this fun and exciting, whether you're talking about aviation safety or any aspect of aviation. So what do we do to make it fun?
14: Exactly.
17: I mean, don't know. What do you do to make it fun?
15: Hang out with us.
16: Hang out with us and try to help remove some of the barriers that take away from that, which is financial.
17: Right.
16: So if we can be an organization to partner up with other great organizations to limit those barriers and pull that weight off of people's shoulders, and they'll come into this without thinking, oh, my goodness,
15: this is
16: a $250,000 investment.
15: Yeah.
16: They think, well, you know what? Here's how I'm going to do it. It's not taking the whole elephant at a time. It's you know, it's a marathon, not a sprint. You've got to really piece it up and say, okay, I can do this year, and move forward in that flight training the right way, a strategic way,
17: right,
16: to make it financially sound.
17: And that is changing now so
16: Absolutely.
17: Much. I mean, it used to be, get your license, get your commercial,
16: right,
17: get your instrument, go build time.
16: There's no rushing it.
17: Yeah.
16: There's no need to rush it.
17: Right.
16: You do it the right way. Absolutely.
15: Yeah. And like Lindsay said, you know, we're all about breaking down silos, coming together as a team to build one another up, because we can certainly accomplish much more together than solo. And that's typically when we do launch a scholarship, we partner with like-minded companies, organizations, and flight schools to do two scholarships at once.
14: Mm.
15: So each time, so now we're doing like two, which is, whatever we can do to help as many people as possible.
17: Yeah, that's fantastic. How many people do you have involved, like your organization itself, members or whatever you want to call it?
15: You are looking at us right now. We are actually, we have been growing rapidly, but we are a two-woman show at the moment.
3: Here's one first broadcast at AirVenture Oshkosh 2024.

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1: To the pilots.
2: Sure. So we're a research program, and some of the current research we're focusing on for general aviation is helping to solve the problem if you're flying to an area that lacks an approved certified sensor and may not even have any weather sensors. We're trying to help you identify what's the most likely weather conditions there and to help identify the risk of hazardous weather through a variety of techniques that we've been trying to work on.
3: Gary, with all the public use airports in the country, how many of you identify that do not actually have weather reporting?
2: We haven't gone by and identified specific numbers, and a lot of times they're not even going to airports. You know, people in this day and age, there's a lot of flying hems, things like that. So a lot of general aviation is not always even going to an airport, let alone an airport with a weather sensor. And then you have all the remote areas in Hawaii, Alaska, areas like that we're looking at. A lot of places where they have tours, where they're flying in the backwoods of Colorado. So general aviation's flying all over the place. And now you have advanced air mobility and uninhabited UASs delivering pizzas. So the problem of not having current weather right at your location is becoming more and more common.
3: And I know you're, for several years now, you've been working on the weather camera system.
2: Correct.
3: And that seems to be expanding around the country. Is that
2: right?
3: Yeah,
2: it is. Correct. That's correct. They're added Colorado, I believe. I know Hawaii's gotten some cameras. I believe up in Maine maybe now has them. I don't work directly on the weather program. We've done some, part of the work we've done actually is the visual estimation image analytics, which runs on web cameras and will give you an estimation of visibility. So that's one of the sources we're using for, like I was talking about, on how to help if you're going to an area that doesn't have a sensor. We can use the VIA estimation for analytics as one voting source or one piece of data as to what the visibility is in that area. And we're looking to do the same thing with ceiling.
3: Would it be fair to assume that operators like the medevac helicopters would benefit by something like this?
2: Medevac, AAM, like I said, pretty much anybody, if you're not flying, if you're going to anywhere remote that doesn't have a specifically co-located sensor, because as we talked before, weather can change in a very short distance, especially if you're flying in the mountains. If you've ever gone skiing above the tree line and below the tree line, you can have a 50-knot difference in wind. So when you're doing these hops in these kinds of terrain areas, especially California, you see these areas. They're areas that get fog issues. So the weather dynamics in specific areas can really make a difference. So it's a real challenge if you're flying there, even if you have sensor information that may be a mile or two away. A lot of people will tell you they have sensors at their local airport, and the far end of the airport can be very different than where the sensor's placed. So, I mean, even setting up your approaches in those situations can sometimes be a challenge.
1: Yeah, I was flying into an airport, and it was showing less than an eighth mile of visibility, but I could see the runway. But there was where the sensor was completely covered in fog.
3: I had a similar experience in Monterey, California. It was very common for one end of the airport to be IFR and the other one to be VFR.
2: Exactly. Yeah. So, you know, if you have ground support, you know, if you have AOCs helping you, it's a lot easier than if you're a single pilot and you're trying to identify those situations. Sometimes the information can be misleading if you don't have things to cross-check it or the time. So that's what we're trying to help with, is to come up with tools to help identify to a pilot while they're in flight, this is the most likely, instead of having to do that or how they... And we don't even know, as I told you, we ran a study recently where pilots were doing this drill and their skill was very low. They had a high confidence. They felt they knew what the weather was going in, but their actual assessment of it was not very good. And that's always a problem as well. You don't know what you don't know. And if you see a lot of high visibility areas, you may miss that the area you're going into for some reason, whether it's terrain, water, mountains, may cause that area low-lying, could be completely different than something that may be even a mile away as a sensor.
1: What kind of tools and education are you using to try to get this information out to the pilots?
2: So the kind of tool we're trying to build is we're using basically a search engine type infrastructure like you'd have with Waze or Google has. We've actually been working with Google to build the infrastructure, and we're looking at all the different parameters that could affect why a area may or may not be the same or may not be different, and using this. So there's things like weather zones. If you're crossing that, a weather zone typically will have similar weather patterns. If you're in a different weather zone, altitude, terrain, we look at that. Seasonal, time of day, you know, some areas are known. Florida flyers typically know the afternoons are when you worry about thunderstorms. So you factor all these different things into different categories for voting, and you can actually get a fairly high

0: confidence through mathematics. So it's more a mathematical solution than meteorological in that sense. You take all these different forms of sensors, and you can also use uncertified sensors, even though they're not your sole advisory. They can produce a lot of information, and if you have a handful in an area and they all agree and they're all different, the likelihood that they're all wrong and they're all different is pretty low. So you can do things like that as well to build confidence and accuracy both.
1: Yeah, we're visiting with Gary Pukadner of the FAA and weather technology. Gary, you hinted a little bit at this, but I just wanted to dig a little deeper. Are you working solely within the FAA, or does the FAA have industry support?
0: We have industry support. So on this research, we work with a bunch of universities. In the FAA, the term is they're a center of excellence. We've got about six aviation universities like Purdue, FIT does meteorology. Then we also are working with Google, who from an operational standpoint, what's really good about them is they're used to turning things into operations. So as researchers, we've got an industry partner that if we get the infrastructure and the algorithms we want through research, we've got a place to get them and transition them into operations fairly soon, which is what you want. So sometimes, like, universities do good research, but they're not used to building things. So we try to do both.
2: And what is your long-term product that you're trying to establish?
0: So the product is really going to be algorithms, or a set of algorithms that help you identify this is the most likely sensor or most likely representative area or most likely risk of a hazard. We still have to do that research to decide what's the most useful information to a pilot, how we want to represent that without providing anything that's misleading. So it may be it's better to identify it as a risk versus saying it's clear. Those are things we'll continue to do testing on. But basically, we'll try to produce these algorithms, put them in a document, and then transition them to industry, whether it's a weather provider, Google. The FAA theoretically could run a lot of these things, since it's GA, tend to transition to third weather party providers or some form of industry. So that's why even the Center of Excellence, they have industry partners we work with. So a lot of them, when they heard some of this for AAM, were really interested, and we're going to meet with them as well to try to help tailor this not just for general aviation, but also for advanced air mobility.
1: So, yeah, algorithm, that's a four-syllable word, which is kind of a lot for pilots. But so that's going on the back end. What would the user interaction look like?
0: The user interaction would probably be one of the things we're doing is we have what we call CATs, which are cognitive assistance tools that go into the cockpit. And you can kind of think of it as Siri. So basically, you would have a display, and you could say, what's the most likely weather condition here? And it'll come up, or it'll say, what's the risk of hazardous weather? That's one of the ways we're looking at it. Another way would be if you go, what certified weather's in my area? If nothing comes up, you could then ask it, can you show me the correlated non-certified sensors, which will be non-certified sensors that have run through our algorithms to correlate to say, we trust these, kind of like crowdsourcing, whether it's crowdsourcing, mathematics, et cetera. And you'll know what you're looking at, which is key, that you want to know you're now looking at certain non-certified sensors, but they've been correlated. Then you may even be able to pull up non-certified that aren't, that you want to do your own cross-checking. But that's what's really important, is that you understand the limitations, and that's clearly conveyed. And that sort of Siri or computerized AI mix of that is really a way we think we can control that, because we don't want you to have 85 different colors with stripes.
2: Okay.
1: I understand that, yeah.
0: So that's why that kind of thing where you ask for something and it comes up is what you want, so you know exactly what you asked for, and what shows up on your display will be what you're asking for.
2: And there's a huge proliferation. Words are hard. Yes.
1: It's more than three syllables.
2: Right. of these non-certified weather sensors out there. So that's giving you a lot more data, correct?
0: Exactly. And that's the whole thing behind crowdsourcing. You know, that's how just things people use every day, like Waze. You know, that's just a bunch of people reporting. So pilots really, especially, you know, GA, even though they're not flying the aircraft routes, a lot of times there's set routes people go to, whether it's vacations, whether it's in Alaska, going, you know, to small villages. So you can almost use that sort of logic, the same type of idea, and oppose as something like Waze. It lines up actually really well, and same even the AI. And we've already developed some artificial intelligence. One of the biggest challenges is the non-certified sensors are all very different. So we actually already developed AI that can take any non-certified sensor, basically. I won't use any, maybe a slight exaggeration, but most, and format it to load a table that you can then do searchable things on.
1: Is that so because we've already the technology done, we haven't got standards yet on something?
0: Exactly, and they're non-certified. So something sold to Toys R Us may not be the same as something that Highway Administration buys, which may be different than forestry. They may have more data information in there. And as you probably know, I know your background, some non-certified sensors only do wind. Others may do sealing. So they have different elements in there. So you've got to be able to identify what those elements are, put them in the right columns, location, altitude, where they are, and all that. So we've already developed AI, which was a major, actually, for a research finding is huge, because it does let us now use almost any sensor that's out there.
2: And then you use the computer to calibrate and understand.
0: Once you have it in a table like that, you can do all kinds of things. You can do trend analysis and all kinds of things to do the mathematics behind it exactly. Once you know the columns, you know that it's weather, you know it's wind, you know it's temperature, whatever you're trying to do trending on. If it's temperature, altitude, you can use those parameters and you know where they are, and you can take all this historical data and all the data at a given instant in time.
2: And we only have about 30 seconds left, but... when might a pilot actually get to see this stuff?
0: So we are hoping on this, I would say, probably in about 2 years, we're hoping to get something out there. The nice thing is, because you're working with Google, like I said, industry, as you guys probably know, they have such an infrastructure on data and existing AI algorithms that they can tailor. So from operationalizing, they're really good. So we really, in this case, mostly do the research on what it is you need to compute on. And they pretty much have the computation stuff out there.
2: Well, we have been speaking with Gary Pocodner from the FAA Weather Technology in the Cockpit, and we appreciate you coming in. 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
4: This is Drone Zone with EAA Radio, and we are here with Brendan Shulman, and we are going to be talking about AirSense, the technology that helps with ADS-B and ADS-B in and checking around for aircraft and other things. And if you'd like to talk a little bit about how you're implementing that, and is that a separate system that you can go and add on to it? Is it software-based, or is this something you can go, is it backwards compatible with your previous fleet that's flying now?
5: It's not. It requires a separate antenna, so it is a hardware change. And actually, by committing to doing so starting next year, we actually have to change some of our product plans, and it's a pretty aggressive goal we've set for ourselves. So it's not an upgrade. There are a couple of products on the market. The enterprise end of our products, the M200 and the Mavic 2 Enterprise, have AirSense in those already. But the commitment is to extend that to all the products, because we see it now as not just a feature for professionals, but actually something that everyone can benefit from.
4: So with AirSense, are you guys planning on doing a proper exchange program? So let's say you have a professional pilot who's been flying DJI equipment for the last 3 years under Part 107, and now you're rolling out, and so is the government, new mandates to be flying with something like AirSense or ADS-B. Are you guys planning on offering any kind of programs to upgrade to the safer new equipment as it's mandated, or are you guys just going to, you're on your own?
5: We don't currently have plans to do an upgrade program, but we're interested in good ideas on, mm-hmm. on safety. And now that you've raised it, I have something to talk to people about next year.
6: So as DJI, and there is those that are concerned that whatever you try to adopt might be what bleeds down into the hobbyist class, then that might be the thing that starts to be required by everybody else. Does DJI have a position about how the hobbyists should be addressed in this whole scenario?
5: I personally, and we as a company, are very strong advocates for hobbyist operators of all technologies. Many of our founder, Frank, started as a hobbyist in radio control helicopters. That is the founding story of our company and my own pathway into this. And I think for many people at AirVenture, the same thing applies. So we really believe that reasonable regulation makes sense, but only when it actually solves problems and doesn't impose an unwarranted burden on people doing productive things or doing fun things, including things that are just a hobby. And so when it came time, for example, to talk about remote ID on the Aviation Rulemaking Committee that the FAA had 2 years ago, a few of us we're saying that only makes sense for products like the ones DJI makes that have long-distance capability, first-person view technologies, and there is no need to impose remote ID technologies on board simple radio control line-of-sight model aircraft that have been flying safely for decades. And I know a few others, including the Academy of Model Aeronautics, agreed with us, and we advocated together, both with the FAA and others, that the outcome of remote ID should be based on the capabilities of the aircraft and not something arbitrarily simpler like 250 grams. Despite our large acts, we're not the only voice in these conversations, and I think others thought it might be easier or simpler just to go with a weight cutoff, and or stakeholders in the security community who just think if it flies, we need to know who's flying it, regardless of how far it can fly or how capable it is. So we don't necessarily prevail on every advocacy principle, but there is no interest by DJI in imposing burdens on the model aircraft community that are unreasonable or not warranted by the risks or problems that they create, which largely they don't. And I know that as a hobbyist going back to the mid-90s.
4: The weight cutoff topic is a very interesting one, considering that even amongst the quadcopter leagues, there's, you know, you have the hobbyist quadcopters, which may not even be GPS enabled. You're either flying line of sight or through the FPV goggles, and it may not have the ability to go, you know, a mile or 2 miles. You just don't have the range for vision on that, and that those would all fall above that arbitrary weight class. And then you start getting into the fact that most of those style drones are all the racers, and mm-hmm. Do you really want to mandate ADS-B in for five guys who are going to fly a 2 minute lap and land for the next hour, or you know?
5: No, and that came up specifically. I mean, in the if you look at the ARC report, you'll see one or two footnotes about drone racing being something that might need to be considered differently because they would be above a 250 gram cutoff, but they don't have onboard GPS. They tend to be flown for 2 to 3 minutes at a time. I know that because I fly them. And adding weight doesn't make sense. Plus, the pilot is probably pretty close to the drone given the performance and the type of flying. So I think there's a good argument that some categories of aircraft should be excluded. It doesn't make sense, or it's not worth the burden and cost of remote ID to add things. I think the solution might be, and people are talking about, some sort of notification app on your phone. Like, here I am in the park doing a practice drone race, and I can just notify the system as to the sort of bubble of airspace I'm going to be in for a set period of time so that nothing is required on board the drone.
4: Can you give us some insight onto how that committee is leaning towards? I mean, I know you say you and a few other companies may have been advocating for the getting rid of the arbitrary weight cutoff and moving towards something more capability, like a definition of if the drone is GPS stabilized, if the drone has a battery flight time of more than 30 minutes, that something like that. How is the committee leaning? Are they?
6: Where is this headed?
4: Yeah.
5: Well, the Aviation Rulemaking Committee ended its work 2 years ago. So you can read the report. I think it's 80 pages long. And there was no definitive outcome on things like that. In fact, there was a lot of disagreement about which aircraft should be included in this to begin with. There was no consensus on that. So it'll be up to the FAA. I think, though, you're raising some pretty good points that the FAA ought to consider. In general, the FAA should not be imposing costs or burdens that outweigh the benefits. And someone will need to figure out what costs or burdens are worth the benefits of aircraft that actually don't cause problems. But from a DJI perspective, we not only do we anticipate that our technologies would be included in a mandatory remote ID framework, but we went ahead and implemented what we call Aeroscope, which is our own solution for remote ID. It's been out there about 2 years. It's working really well at airports, VIP events, prisons, sports parades, New Year's Eve, 4th of July, you name it. And I wish I could tell you some of those stories, but our customers are a little confidential about it. But it proves that remote ID does make a difference. It does solve problems. It is a good thing for people who want to operate any kind of aircraft in a responsible way. It's not something you should be afraid of because it is an accountability mechanism for those locations and situations where someone's doing something they shouldn't and they at least need to be contacted. You can't find the real problem here is you can't find the pilot, right? The drone is flying. Mm-hmm. It doesn't belong there. How do you even talk to the person flying it? And so remote ID, including Aeroscope, reassociates the pilot on the ground with the aircraft in the air, allowing the police or the airport authorities to go and have a conversation or take other action if necessary. That is a solution that is in huge demand from the security agencies, the federal government, the FAA, all the stakeholders. So it is an inevitability that this will occur, and we feel we need to lead the way in terms of providing that solution so that problems can be solved today.
6: Everybody seems to have an idea. here's how we're going to solve the world's problems with this right now. The scope of what DJI represents in the industry carries a lot of weight to it, but you have other manufacturers that may have a different application. You have other agencies. You know, NASA has the
4: SAND program is the current geofencing setup. They have all sorts of UAS programs currently going on under UTM, the traffic management systems. They have a ton.
6: Everybody's trying to hunt down the same answer here. Do we need to arrive at a single decision, or is this a solution that meets a standard? Everybody can just try and find a way of meeting this requirement, or do we have to go to an ADS-B solution where everybody's using the same thing?
5: So there is on remote ID, there is a standard being developed by ASTM International that is in collaboration with a large number of companies across the industry and the FAA. And it will be a standard that uses Wi-Fi or Bluetooth signals in terms of broadcast, or an internet protocol for exchange of data. And that's going to be open and available to anyone. So that will be the official remote ID solution, will be something that is an open and available standard. 2 years ago when we developed Aeroscope, actually 3 years ago, there was no such thing. There was no such effort. We needed to solve a problem, and we wanted to install it on the drones out there today with a software update. So we used the technology available to us then, and it has done a lot of good already and probably will for the next 2 years at least, until FAA actually implements the mandatory remote ID standard, at which point everyone, and we think this is a great idea, and it's part of our 10 points in that elevating safety paper, everyone in the industry will be required to do what we've already done and to do it in a way that's standardized.
6: What's the remaining hurdles that are left for you and other manufacturers to try and finalize and implement some of these things?
5: On remote ID, we really need the FAA and other governments to move forward with rulemaking requiring remote ID, because we can't be alone in implementing a solution. We need the whole industry on board. I think until we have that, not only are there safety and security concerns, but even the local issues we often hear on terms of policy, people concerned about privacy or nuisance. We can have existing state and local laws apply to drones and solve those problems if we can identify who's flying, and therefore not have restrictions or prohibitions on flying in the first place, if we can solve those rare cases when someone is causing a problem. And right now, because there is no remote ID solution, the response from local and state government is we need to prohibit the use of drones completely so that no one could possibly create a problem with them. And that's really not innovative. It's not in the spirit of experimental aviation, and really should be something that the entire community here is concerned about, that we need to work together on solutions that make sense and that lead to the useful and enjoyable application of the technology.
6: So you actually see the lack of consistency in enforcement being a hurdle to reaching some of these safety issues?
5: We do. It's one of our 10 points in the Elevating Safety paper. And that's key. If in those rare situations when someone is doing something egregiously wrong, and I think we all know a few examples, the flight over the airliner at Las Vegas, you've probably seen that one, those need to be enforced, right? We need action to be taken by the authorities, and I believe they know who did that, because the community, to its credit, provided a name. I've heard that the pilot responsible for that video was referred to the FAA and to others. I don't think there's been prosecution. And that's a problem. In those instances where the rules exist or the criminal laws exist, they need to be enforced. Otherwise, the public will not be comfortable with drones. That is the challenge we have. You know, imagine other forms of aviation here, light sport aircraft, ultralight vehicles. Imagine if they had come into existence with this cloud. I don't know that you'd have AirVenture, to be honest, in the way it exists today, if there was such negativity about aviation technologies and platforms. But that's what we have today with drones. So we need to have enforcement. We need to have remote ID. We also urge other manufacturers to implement some form of geofencing in places where it's obviously makes sense and can help. And there are a few other points in our paper that we think are really important for us all to work together. And it's not about, as you suggested earlier, DJI imposing its standard or its way of doing things. Not at all. I mean, yes, we have a large position to work from, but we want to do that in collaboration, and we're looking for good ideas and to work towards, really, I think, the goal we all have, which is safety and security.
6: Where can we find more information about DJI's position on some of this stuff and information about what's being done today?
5: So we have a bit.ly link to our paper. It's bit.ly/DJI-elevating safety, all one word. Or you can just search for DJI Elevating Safety paper, and you'll probably be able to find it.
4: 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And this has been Brendan Shulman, the Vice President of Policy and Legal Affairs at DJI, and you're listening to Drone Zone at EAA Radio.
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7: Actually introduced themselves to me yesterday. I was at the Barn Store. Yes, we DJs do have to eat once in a while. And this gentleman, Mr. Jim Pera, came up to me to talk about something that was really unique. Hi, Jim. How are you? And who are you joined by? That came out well.
8: Good morning, EAA and Oshkosh, and thank you for having us. I am joined by my fiance, Paula Lambert, and Casey, who is our Midnight Mistress pinup girl.
7: Hello, Orber Casey. Pinup wine. Midnight Mistress. That sounds dangerous.
8: It is.
7: Okay, and what exactly is that before we go down the wrong road?
9: The Midnight... Well... Although I didn't pick it, it's from an old song, so it fits me just fine.
7: Okay.
10: I'll go with that.
7: All right. Anyway, you guys are selling Warbird pinup wine, which sounds like a very strange concept, so you have to elaborate for us.
8: Okay, we're going to sing a song.
7: Marriage is going to get interesting with these two.
8: Yeah. It's actually a really exciting concept. We wanted to put something together really special to honor and toast our military legends from both past and present. And we thought, what better way to do that than combine their stories with high-quality wine? And so we have put together... We have seven labels here at Oshkosh, and we have partnered with the American Fighter Aces Association and Helping a Hero, which builds homes for wounded warriors. And we are telling stories of our military legends on the back of the bottles and donating a percentage of the sales back to these organizations to say thank you to the men and women who allow us to enjoy EAA, Oshkosh, and our freedom on a daily basis.
7: Okay, where did this idea come from?
11: Well, it's a combination of Jim and my passion. My background is wine. I am a sommelier, and Jim grew up around warbirds. And he put on his first air show at the age of 19 and has stuck with it since then. So when we came together, this concept actually grew between our passions, because of our two passions. We just combined the two, and that's how Warbird Pinup Wines came about. Both of us had grandparents, grandfathers on both sides of the family that fought in World War II, and so it's honoring their memories as well as everybody else's who's fighting for us even today.
7: Now, I had some of their wine yesterday, and I can say it's very, very good.
10: Well, it just seems that aircraft and drinking always seem to mix together.
7: Yeah,
10: well.
7: First thing I think of. Yeah. First, after one of my flights, yes, it does.
8: Debriefing.
7: Yes.
10: Exactly. You know, with your flying, it might help to have some before you go.
7: I've actually cured people of flying, you know. They'll never fly again. Anyway, talk to us about the bottle and the labeling, because that's pretty special, too.
11: Absolutely. So the front label is based off of World War II pinup nose art. That's why we do have pinup models. We are partnered with Warbird Pinup Girls, who provides the front labels and the back labels, but the artwork. And combined, we have that on the front label. On the back label, we honor the heroes. We have a picture of the hero that we are honoring on that particular bottle, and we tell their story. If the gentlemen were in World War II, we match their aircraft up with their photo, their bottle. And so the wine itself, it's very high quality. The vineyard that we work with, the winery that we work with, has about 70 years of winemaking experience, starting over in Germany during World War II. The gentleman who started up this winery, he grew up in Germany during World War II, as I said, but he learned his viticulture and winemaking skills over in Germany and France.
7: That's a tough word. Winemaking.
8: At 8:30 in the morning.
9: It's easier to drink.
7: Yeah.
10: It's easier to drink it than it is to say it.
11: Absolutely.
8: Gets better in the afternoon.
10: Oh, yeah.
11: Well, you know, you have your grape juice for breakfast.
7: That's right. In most countries other than here, wine is food.
10: That's true.
11: That's right.
9: In our hearts, it's the same.
7: Yeah. Yep.
11: So Walter Shigg, he actually moved to California in the early 70s, and he was hired on by Joseph Phelps of Joseph Phelps Winery Vineyard. And he produced the first few bottlings of Insignia, which is the first Meritage that was ever created. It's a wine that nowadays goes for a couple hundred dollars a bottle. And he was also the first to bring back Syrah to California, first one to produce it after Prohibition, and he was also the first one to plant Pinot Noir in Carneros, which is one of the best winemaking regions today for Pinot Noir and Chardonnay. And we have both of those varietals available through Warburg Pinup Wines.
10: Now, I understand you have like a whole collector series.
11: We do.
10: I saw a little wooden crate and everything there.
8: Yeah, we're actually having a lot of fun with this. We're putting together some really neat ammo box collector's cases that are going to be packaged with the wine. We have some new wine glasses that we're really excited about. One of the bottles we're really thrilled to be a part of is ties together the Doolittle Raiders and their reunion. We have a bottle called Launch Time, and it's really unique. We have the Meatball Star and Clock Hands pointed to 8:20 a.m., which is when Jimmy Doolittle lifted off the carrier Hornet. And something that really special that took place in April, we took the wine to Omaha, Nebraska to the reunion, and Jimmy Doolittle's co-pilot, Dick Cole, is still with us, and he was the very first one to try our wine, which we thought was pretty amazing. The bottle honors his launch time, and he was the very first one, so he is now our test pilot for Warburg Pinup Wine.
10: There you go.
12: That's great.
8: And he loved it.
10: Wow, I can just imagine the debriefings.
12: Yeah. Oh, yeah.
8: It was pretty incredible. We were very honored.
10: And we're joined by this lovely lady here, Casey. I believe that was the name?
9: Yes, Casey, or on the bottle, Midnight Mistress, or Casey Marie. Okay. And, I started out with Warburg Pinup Girls and modeled in the first calendar and then did the hair and the makeup. So then we decided to do another calendar. So did some more of the hair and makeup, and these fine folks invited me to come along, and I'm going to be doing a little singing, a little dancing, and selling my wine. I actually just got to taste my bottle yesterday, and I'm not going to lie, it's my favorite.
10: There you go. Wow. She knows where the paycheck's coming from.
9: I got to do the wine tasting for the first time yesterday with everyone, which was really fun.
10: That's cool. Now, did you say, hey, Mom, look, I'm on a bottle?
9: Uh-huh. Oh, yeah. She saw it on Facebook and was like, when did you get on a wine bottle? So
10: yeah.
9: I was like, oh, I just found out, too. So we're also on some dog tags, T-shirts. We're feeling pretty famous.
10: There you go.
12: I was going to say, it must have been an interesting phone call to Mom. Hey, Mom, I'm on a wine bottle.
9: Yeah, it's fun to promote. Drink me.
12: Yeah.
10: Okay.
12: Well.
10: Wow.
12: All right.
10: Doesn't say anywhere in there about being better in the dark, but we won't go there.
8: Well, it's a dark bottle.
9: Yeah, there's dark fruits.
8: Now everybody's going to have to come by and check it out. They're going to be, where is this Midnight Mistress?
10: Yeah, where exactly can we do that? Check it out, that is.
11: Well, our wine is at both of the camp stores, and we are also in Hangar A. We have a booth there, so come by and check out all the wine labels there. We will be doing a tasting every day this week. On Tuesday and Thursday, we'll be over at the West Camp store about 5:30-ish, and Wednesday, Friday, we will be over at the Red Barn again, the camp store over there, and we'll be doing that about 5:30 as well.
12: Where else is this wine available?
8: Well, we actually, this is really special. From our understanding, this is the first time that wine is making an appearance at Oshkosh Air Venture.
10: An official appearance, right.
12: There's been a lot of whining that has gone on.
10: That's
12: throughout
10: different.
12: The year.
8: I'm sure there's some whining and
9: can't
8: dining.
9: Can't bottle that up.
8: So we're really proud of that. We're honored to be here. We're looking at some different distributors right now. This is our big debut here at Air Venture. So again, this is our big kickoff party. So it's one big happy hour for us here, and we want to share that with as many people as possible, which is why we're hosting the wine tastings. We want everybody to really partake and salute our military legends. We are putting some things together. It's looking like we may appear in Whole Foods and some other great stores, but we're in final negotiations at this point. So right now we're on the air show trail. We're participating in wine-related events, aviation events, military legend events, etc. And we have a terrific website where the wine can be ordered as well. And we ship across the United States. And that website is warbirdpinupwines.com.
10: Very good. Very
12: easy
10: good.
12: To remember.
10: Yes, I have a brother-in-law who lives up in the Sonoma Valley, and he loves wine. I'm sure he doesn't have a bottle of this.
12: Oh, I'll bet you he will soon.
10: Yep.
9: And we can also, we have the label separately, so I can personalize it, write a little note, and then we slap it on the bottle and send it. So.
10: Yeah, but I would stick it on like a bottle of Gallo. It probably wouldn't be.
8: We'll be in the Warbird area as well. We're going to be with the seaplane folks. We're going to be down in the Warbird area with Platinum Fighter Sales this week as well. So come see us.
10: After hours.
12: After hours.
8: After hours,
10: When imbibing is officially okay.
12: Right. When your airplane is tied down and chocked for the evening,
10: you're
12: good to go.
10: That's right. Go to another kind of flying. But anyway.
8: Launch time.
10: How's it been going? How's the reception been?
8: It's been fantastic.
11: Yeah. Everybody's been very receptive. They've loved the wine overall, but they love the concept. They love that we're giving back to the veterans and those who have done so much for us.
10: How many varieties do you actually have here?
11: We have 6 varietals, and we have 7 different labels. We have a Sauvignon Blanc from Sonoma Coast, a Chardonnay from Carneros, the Merlot from Sonoma Valley. We have 2 Pinot Noirs from Carneros. That's Jim and Mike's favorite. We have another Cabernet Sauvignon, which is from Sonoma Valley as well, and a Syrah from Carneros.
10: Okay, that just my knowledge of wine just went right out the window there.
12: the wine that I've been drinking has typically also been used as radiator flush.
10: Comes in a screw cap, huh?
8: Brake fluid.
10: Yeah. You mean wine doesn't come in a cardboard box?
12: Yeah.
8: It even comes in 2 different colors. We have red wines and white wines.
10: There you go. Wow. He has both kinds of wine.
8: Even includes grapes.
10: There you go.
12: Wow, who put the grapes in my wine?
10: That's right. However, every time you land on the airport and they find all this wine in the back of your airplane, they must wonder what's going on.
8: Exactly.
10: Long as there's no opens.
8: Oh, that's right.
12: Imagine a ramp check with that?
10: Mm. All right, well, thank you for joining us. And again, where will you be?
11: We'll be over in Hangar A throughout the show and the camp stores in the Red Barn and the West campsite. West Camp Store.
10: That sounds good.
12: You're
10: close
12: be all
10: enough.
12: Over the place, yeah, basically.
9: The Big Red Barn.
8: The Big Red Barn.
9: Come find us.
8: Look for the Big Red Lipstick at the Big Red Barn.
10: Oh, you need to pose with that pink RV12 sitting out there. Have you seen that?
9: I didn't see it, but I'd be happy to.
10: Go look at it. It's beautiful.
12: It's beautiful airplane.
10: And I still say that the cowl plug looks like a pair of lips when you're standing way off.
12: Now we have a comparison.
10: There you go.
12: All right. Thank you for joining us again.
8: Thank you for having us.
3: Were you in Oshkosh in 2022? Here's an interview from that year.
10: This is Digital Dave.
12: I'm Fast Eddie. Oh, wait a minute. Better yet, I'm Fast Eddie.
10: No, that wasn't better yet at all.
12: Oh, shut up.
10: Wait, turn the creepy control down.
12: Yeah, really.
10: Anyway, joining us is Mr. Brian Soper from the NTSB.
13: Oh, always that ominous sound when
10: we talk about
13: the NTSB.
10: That's right. You know, you're like right up there when someone says, call the tower.
12: Yeah.
13: So, yeah, you're not helping our case any.
12: Were we supposed to? Uh-oh.
13: Well, you know, we want to be on the same side, believe it or not.
10: Okay. And you guys get involved usually when we only hear you getting involved after.
13: Yeah, unfortunately, that's pretty much how it goes for us. Whenever we're coming in, it seems to be after an unfortunate event, and then people are always like, "Hey, it was nice to meet you. I hope I never see you again."
10: Yeah, yeah, really. Thanks for helping out, but go away.
13: Yeah,
12: really.
10: You guys are charged with investigating all sorts of things.
13: Yep, all commercial for aviation, civil transportation, or civil aviation accidents all across the nation. So.
10: If I have an off airport landing and I smash my plane up, but nobody's hurt. Do you guys get involved in that?
13: Oh, sure we do.
14: Oh, darn.
13: Well, we still need to know what happened and why you smashed your plane up, right?
14: Okay.
13: So, you know, what comes out of that can help somebody else not do the same thing, right? And that's the objective for us.
14: Okay. That sounds good to me. I'll buy that.
13: Yeah.
10: Well, the way it works is something blows up on the airplane or craps out on you, and the next thing you know, you're on the air calling the controller. All right, what happens then with the controller and everything?
13: And that's exactly right. So what happens then is, so during a true emergency, if you declare an emergency, anybody who has declared an emergency can probably attest to the fact that it changes the level of control. It changes the atmosphere altogether. The focus is on you. The priority becomes you. We will move other traffic. We will land other traffic. We will pay attention to you. Throughout that whole entire evolution. And it's important during that time is just clear, concise communication. You know, we're not worried about phraseology and things like that at that point. We're trying to get you on the ground safely so we can have a discussion about what happened and get you fixed up and on your way. So, I think that's probably one of the things. And the apprehension of pilots to declare an emergency is the real key thing I'd like to, you know, in our presentation later today.
14: I was just
13: going to
14: ask you about that. Two things arose in my brain, which is kind of amazing. I've declared an emergency. I have a successful landing on an airport because you guys did everything you could and got me there. No damage, no injuries. Right. Is that the end of the NTSB involvement with that incident, or are we still going to have a talk?
13: It really depends. For the NTSB, generally, not necessarily. We won't get involved. You know, if you made it on the ground safely and everything's fine, then that's good. But in the event that there was an air traffic involvement that might have been an incident or something like that, that we might take a look at what happened with that. We do look at air traffic control involvement in emergencies, you know, their reaction, how they work the traffic and how they prioritize. So, the real thing is there's kind of a weird relationship. There's a apprehension on both sides. So you have an apprehension of the pilot not wanting to declare an emergency on the air, but you also have an apprehension by air traffic controllers sometimes that don't want to get in the cockpit and declare an emergency for you, even though they have the authority to do so. So sometimes in my investigations and what I'm able to see from the backside is we go in after the fact and everything is forensic in nature, and often we find here were two people that were very engaged and talking to each other, but they were talking around what was really going on, and nobody ever really got across that there was an emergency or an emergency situation, and it ended up in tragedy, right? Whereas if somebody would have just said, I can't see anymore, I'm not VFR, I'm no longer VFR, you know, like I can't see, that changes everything. Or the words, I need help, I'm telling you, it will get every controller's attention across the nation. There isn't one that I know that it won't completely change the way you start getting controlled in that at that time. So,
14: okay, so yeah, the pilot apprehension and pilot reluctance, I guess, is a word. Let's look at the opposite end of the spectrum. Can you get in trouble for declaring an emergency and then after you're on the ground, somebody comes along and says that wasn't really an emergency?
13: Absolutely not.
14: Okay.
13: That's not going to happen.
14: So, like, I'm just freaking out up here.
13: No.
14: For whatever reason.
13: No. And if, you know what? And that happens. There is a panic moments for some people, especially younger, low-time pilots, right? They get in a panic situation, something they haven't done. And they may get on the ground, and their flight instructor may talk to them afterwards and go, that was not an emergency. It was an emergency to him. And if it's an emergency to you and you're behind the stick and got your hands on the stick, it's an emergency.
14: Okay. And that's all there is to it?
13: Absolutely.
14: No questions.
13: Absolutely right.
14: Okay.
10: Well, that's good to know, because a lot of pilots are very reluctant. You know, they think, is that engine really running rough, or is it my imagination? Now, I've experienced that. It just seems as soon as you get out over water, is that engine running right?
13: No, you're absolutely right. That's why I say I had so many accidents we investigate, and on the back end we find that very thing where they don't really get to the meat of what's happening. They talked around it a lot. Well, we're going to troubleshoot. Are you declaring an emergency? No, not right now. We're just going to take a look and see what's happening. And
14: no, I'm sorry. Response is going to be, hell yeah.
13: It is. There's a real reluctance. And, I mean, hey, pilots are prideful people, and so are our traffic controllers. And, you know, nobody wants to be the one that, you know, does that sometimes, and they think they can figure it out or get it under control or make it work. And, unfortunately,
14: I would be like, hey, can you guys send somebody up here to give me a hand?
10: Yeah,
13: that's what we're there for, too. I wish more people would, looking at all these, I wish more people would reach out to air traffic.
14: Okay, let's talk chain of events.
13: Sure.
14: They say so many incidents are seemingly unrelated things that happen that all add up to a chain that leads to some sort of an incident.
13: Oh, of course.
14: What are the common ones that you see that are easily preventable?
13: Well, something that jumps right out to me and one of the, you know, backgrounds of why we're doing this one is weather weather encounters, right? VMC to IMC is just constant all the time. The pilot continues in to think, okay, well, I can still see kind of, I'm just going to keep bouncing around. And then pretty soon they no longer can, and they're afraid to talk to air traffic control at that point because now I'm somewhere where I shouldn't be.
14: Right, and they know it. Oh, right? God, I screwed up big time.
13: If I say it, they're going to be waiting for me on the ground, and really that's not it. But wouldn't that be better anyway if they were just waiting for you on the ground?
14: Exactly.
13: Okay, so that's the key. But something that happens very early on, yes, absolutely, can kind of initiate that chain of events that steps you right down to where the next thing you know, you're in a much more serious situation.
14: So, right. I've actually seen out cutting the grass.
13: Yeah,
14: I've seen GA guy go screaming by at a couple thousand feet, right heading for a squall line.
13: Yeah.
14: And I'm like, I don't think it's a really good idea. And then 5 minutes later, you see him running back the other way.
13: Absolutely. I wish more would turn around.
14: Yeah. Well,
10: you know, with today's navigation aids and everything, and as good as they are you still handling a significant number of lost pilots?
13: When you say lost, I mean, pilots that are disoriented, pilots that don't know exactly where they are. We're still having wrong surface landings regularly. Are you kidding me?
14: Wrong airport.
13: Really? Wrong airport.
14: Oops.
13: Wrong airports. Wrong surface landings and wrong airport landings. They happen on a much more regular basis than you would like to think.
10: I can't believe that with all the programs and the electronic flight books and everything.
14: Hey, there's a lot of guys, but there's a lot of guys out there that just want to get in a little airplane and burn a few holes in the sky and don't want to deal with all the traffic control and the navigation and all that stuff. And
13: hey, it's not just the GA pilots in that. We're talking about commercial pilots landing on the wrong runway, landing at the wrong airport
14: with airliners.
13: Still, past 2020, we're having this with an airliner, which is,
14: I mean,
13: the most equipped airplane that we
14: right,
13: can,
14: and theoretically it can fly itself absolutely right to the gate. Okay,
10: well, there you have it. Seems to me to be like a programming error. You're programming the GPS system or your inertial navigation. You enter a wrong key, kaboom! You're a couple hundred miles off course.
13: Well, you would think so, and you would think that would be easily notable, right? But I mean, I recently just launched on one that was a wrong runway landing, and they went all the way through to landing. The runways are over a mile apart. The one is the 4,000 feet less in length.
14: Oops.
13: And a commercial airliner landed on it.
14: I can just see the guy landing. Okay, welcome to Honolulu. Why is there snow on the ground?
10: Yeah,
13: that's absolutely right. And that's what happens. It's like, wow, they because they have the expectation bias too, right? And they talk themselves out of it. You know, oh, the ILS is knocking us to the left. Nope, I can see runway lights. That's it. That's where we're going. And so,
14: wow,
13: that happens.
14: Okay, another reason.
10: Yeah, no kidding.
13: Talk to air traffic.
14: Yes,
13: We'll help you out.
14: I'm up here. Where's the runway? Yeah. Can you move the airport to the right a little bit?
10: I was going to say, do you interface a lot with military pilots?
13: Certainly.
14: Do they do that too?
13: Oh, yeah. Yeah. We're all human. That's right. It happens to everybody. But, my background is military. I did 24 years in the Navy before I came here as an air traffic controller. So,
14: So you have seen it all.
13: Absolutely.
10: Anybody? Well, did anybody buzz your tower by any chance?
14: Yeah, after the pattern was full. Yeah, I'm sure.
13: No.
14: So you, I would ask for a funny story, but I don't know if we have that kind of time.
13: No, I understand.
14: So, he's thinking there aren't any funny stories.
10: Oh yes, there are
13: lots of funny stories.
10: Yeah, the military is rife with them. Let me tell
13: absolutely
10: you.
13: Absolutely.
14: And what was your call sign?
13: I didn't have a call sign. I'm not a pilot. I'm an air traffic controller.
14: That's true, but they didn't call you Squawky
13: just,
14: or...
13: They just call me Fat Boy.
14: That works.
10: I can think of
14: funny
10: a lot
14: they,
10: worse
14: they call
10: ones.
14: Me that, too. Well, you're still... you've been with the NTSB, obviously, since military? Or?
13: Yeah, so I retired in 2010, came directly to the NTSB just a few months later. So I've been here for a little over 10 years, I guess.
14: Wow.
13: Yeah.
14: Very good.
13: A little over 11, I guess. Yeah.
14: That's good. And done a lot of air traffic controlling and things related since.
13: Sure. Well, no more air traffic control since I've been in the NTSB. Now I just now take just, a look at how they're doing
14: you
13: business.
14: You just look over their shoulders, right. Yeah, and they're like, oh, no, not him again. They don't like to see you any more than us pilots do you?
13: Yeah, I seen the NACA guys leaving just a minute ago, they're like, oh.
14: Yeah, right.
13: Nobody.
14: You get a complex,
13: They don't want eye contact, you know.
14: Oh, no, it's him again.
10: Wait, you're telling me there's a little bit of rivalry between the NTSB and NATCA?
13: Oh, it's not really rivalry. Actually, surprisingly enough, we're super collaborative. I mean, we work really great with them folks, especially in the last 5-6 years. It's just that relationship has gotten a ton better. We're accomplishing
14: now,
13: a lot.
14: Now, if I asked the controller that, would he say the same thing?
13: Oh, you know what? I think they would at the end of the day. Yeah. But are we competitive throughout? Absolutely. We have fun with that. And, I mean, that's what you got to do to stay sane in this business.
14: Yes, yeah, it is.
10: Very much so. Where can we find you on the field?
13: I'll be in the Federal Pavilion, and I believe it's Hangar D, right?
14: Okay.
13: So we're over there, and I'll be in and out. I have a presentation later today at 2:15. We're going to do a few case studies about a few airplanes that unfortunately ended in a bad way, but hopefully we'll be learning lessons for others to not repeat the same things, and we'll talk about what you need to do to communicate with air traffic and keep yourself from getting in that situation.
14: All right.
13: And that's at 2:15 today, and I think tomorrow I have one earlier in the day, like around 11:15. So
14: okay.
13: Today's is in the Federal Pavilion, though.
14: All right. Well, we've been speaking with Brian Soper of the NTSB, the normally tiny, smelly bagel. I don't know. All right. This is Digital Dave.
10: I'm Fast Eddie, and this is EAA Radio.
3: Let's go back to 2009 for this classic interview.
10: And with us here is somebody that we watched.
14: Somebody
10: on,
14: that we grew up with.
10: We grew up with watching him on television, and that's Mort Krim. Good morning, Mort.
15: Good morning.
10: You are attempting a very serious journey here in an LSA.
15: Well, it should be a fun trip. I started from Jacksonville, Florida, which is my home base at Craig Field, about 1,000 miles to Oshkosh. I did it in 2 days, flew 7 hours the first day and about 2.5 the second. Well, the goal is to do 7,400 miles in commemoration of my 74th birthday, which will be tomorrow.
14: Well, and happy birthday in advance.
10: Yeah, absolutely. Happy birthday.
14: People, I can't think of a better place to spend it.
15: Well, I can't either. And people ask me, why are you doing this cross-country? And I'm going to be camping all the way, as I'm doing here. I have my tent set up by the LSA in the North 40.
14: Well, today they've provided running water.
15: Oh, yeah. I woke up to a gentle rain and thought, well, it's going to be that kind of a day.
14: Yep.
15: But it wouldn't be Oshkosh without at least a day of rain.
10: Well, this is my fault because I built a trike that I used to get around here, and yesterday I washed it. So this is my fault. I freely admit it. And, you know, we apologize to all of you out there with wet bedding this morning.
14: Let's back up and say what aircraft are you flying?
15: It's a Skylark built by the Dova Aircraft Company in the Czech Republic. And I bought it new, and I've had it about a year and a half. I've put 120 hours on it, and I'll put about that many on it during the month of August.
10: Wow,
15: as
10: no
15: I
10: kidding.
15: Undertake this trip. People ask me why I'm doing this. And first of all, let me explain exactly what I'm doing. I'm flying, leaving here Sunday, flying down to Lake of the Ozarks, which I can do in about 2.5 hours. And I plan to camp all the way along the route. After Lake of the Ozarks, where I plan to do a little fishing, I have a retractable fishing rod in the back of my plane.
14: The old Popeil, tiny little pocket fisherman?
15: Yeah, there you go. That's what I've got. And then after a couple of days at Lake in the Ozarks, I plan to fly down to Springfield, which is just south of there, and pick up the old Route 66 and fly that, what's left of it. And, of course, it's been replaced in many places by freeway. But parts of the old route are still there, and I'm going to fly at low altitude where I'll get a 1,000-foot off-the-ground perspective of this country that you don't get from an airliner, you don't get from a car. It's been done many times by other pilots, but for me this will be a new experience, and I'll fly that to Santa Monica, and then I plan to fly the coastline north to Eugene, Oregon, where my son lives, camping at various airports on the water. There are some beautiful ones out there. Then I will come back by way of Las Vegas because I have, well, you know, Vince Leonard, who was my co-anchor in Philadelphia.
10: Right,
15: Vince and Frankie are retired in Las Vegas, and we see them regularly couple of times a year. And they're both doing well in good health. Vince is 84 now.
10: Wow.
15: And hard to believe. But I plan to spend a little time with them, try not to lose too much money.
0: Good luck with that.
15: And then I'm going to come back
0: don't
15: down.
0: Don't gamble the gas money.
15: No. Well, fortunately, it doesn't take much on this LSA. About five gallons an hour in that little Rotax engine.
0: Oh.
15: But why am I doing this?
0: Yeah, yes. why are you doing this?
15: Why don't you ask me why I'm doing
0: this? All right, Mort, why are you doing this?
15: Well, that's a good question, and I'm glad you asked me. I give people a multiple choice. Number one, Krim has too much time on his hands. Number two, he's entering a second childhood. Number three, he's just plain nuts. And number four, all of the above. So that's the multiple choice.
16: Sound good to me.
0: I'm going with all of the above.
15: It probably is a little bit of all of that. But I have, in the last 5 years, had two bouts of cancer. I had prostate cancer 5 years ago, colon cancer about 3 years ago.
0: Whoa.
15: And I've done very well. The doctors at Mayo Clinic, where they've treated me, say that I've been surgically cured, and as far as they can tell, I'm cancer-free, and all of the tests come out well, and I feel great. So I thought, you know, I'd like to prove three things. Number one, that the LSA is a real airplane, and you can make honest-to-goodness trips with it. I had a great trip coming up here from Florida. Had to dodge some weather, but I've got XM weather radar on the plane, and I mean, it was like playing a video game, you know, just going in and out between the, and it worked beautifully well. And I wouldn't have attempted that kind of a trip without that feature. So I want to prove the value of the LSA, because I think it's a wonderful thing for those of us of a certain age to be able to transition to that kind of flying again. Number two, I want to prove that health issues don't necessarily have to stop you from flying or slow you down from pursuing any of your dreams. And number three is I want to prove that age doesn't have to be a barrier.
0: No, you look very well for 74 years old. I hope I look half as
16: 73 and 12, you know, 11 and three-quarter months.
15: Well, 74 is the new 73.
0: Yeah, really. And you know, 74 is the new 50. So, you know, we may grow old, but we will never grow up. That's
15: there you
0: sure.
15: go.
0: And aviators.
15: If we grew up, we couldn't come to Oshkosh, right?
16: Oh, that's right.
0: Yeah, and as for a second childhood, if my guess is right, you never grew out of the first one. So
15: yeah, like my wife would probably concur with
16: that. I'd like to suggest a fifth reason, and that's just because it's there.
15: It's fun. That's right.
0: Yep.
15: That's right. And I have to say that my wife, Renee, has been incredibly supportive, all except volunteering to go with me on the trip.
0: That's what
16: sanity and logic prevail.
15: But I'm actually only 17 pounds under the gross weight of this plane. I weighed everything on a scale. You know, when you're dealing, with any plane, you should be careful. But with an LSA, you want to make sure that that you're not overloading it. And so I weighed everything, even the batteries and, you know, the propane tank for my little one burner stove so I could have my coffee in the morning at the tent. So I'm 17 pounds under gross. If I could find a 17-pound person, I guess I could take one other person.
16: Yeah, that might be hard.
0: Now, you're going to do this trip, and I'm sure you've got a camera on board. How can we, as EAAers, keep an eye on you as you're going and doing this trip?
15: Well, I have a high-def camera, and I'm planning to produce a video of the trip.
0: Okay.
15: Because you know, I've been in that business all my life.
0: Yeah, really?
16: Right.
15: And I got a remote unit so that I can set it up on a tripod and do stand-ups. Now, that's the way we did when I started in the television business, when you were a one-man band. You know, mm-hmm. You'd set the camera up and aim it at the tree and then stand in front of the tree and do your stand-up. So I will be able to talk to the camera in various situations and also do some interviews. You meet some real characters at these FBOs
0: along
15: the route.
16: Are you planning to be able to shoot in-flight video as well?
15: I've done some of that, yes. Yes, I have autopilot on this little plane.
16: This little like LSA, nice little
15: I've got autopilot. I've got a 496 Garmin, and the autopilot is interfaced with it. I have the I think it's pronounced Xion, X-I-O-N, that little traffic alert system. Gotcha. I've had that panel mounted, so it's permanent, and it interfaces with the 496. So I've got just about everything on that.
16: You got all
15: little
16: the bells
15: plane
16: and
15: that you so it makes it pretty easy to do in-flight video because I can just hit the autopilot.
0: Exactly. Well, Mort, we wish you good luck with your venture. You know,
15: thank you.
0: Be careful out there. Have fun. And hopefully maybe you'll think about this. We'd love to see a website where we can see daily updates, you know, where you are, how it was, pictures and video and stuff like that. Think about that.
15: Well, you know, I'm not technically sophisticated when it comes to the computer stuff. Somebody asked me, are you going to do a blog? And I said, how do you do a blog? Because I have a website, but, you know, I have somebody who keeps that up for me. It's called MortKrimSpeaks.com.
16: Okay. I was there looking it over last week.
15: Oh, did you? I guess we could probably post some things about the trip on that website, I imagine.
12: Wouldn't be a bad idea.
15: I knew how to do that.
12: Well,
16: wait, what's the new game? Where's Mort?
12: Yeah, really. That would be very interesting. Mort, listen, you have a safe trip out there. Have some fun. Well, yeah, how can it not be fun?
16: Trying to suppress the grin.
12: Yeah, and good luck to you.
15: When I called my wife Monday from my first stop, she said immediately, she said, I don't have to ask you if you're having fun. I hear it in your voice. And I am. I have even on a rainy day like this, I woke up in the tent to the gentle sound of the rain, and it'll pass.
12: Yep.
16: That's right. And you get a chance to meet some more people on the ground.
12: And the characters at the radio station.
15: Well, thank you, guys.
12: Mort, you take care. Be careful out there. And
16: Mort's going to hang around for our next segment, I understand.
12: Oh, is he?
16: Yes.
12: Oh,
15: what else do we have to talk about?
16: Well, something about...

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1: The board over there, and I'm looking at the guest who just came into the room.
2: Yeah.
1: And Ryan Braun, who's the COO and managing director of UAvionics, is someone who knows more about the ADS-B going on behind his head than any of us in the room. So, Ryan, thank you very much for taking the time to come over here, because I've got to believe you are busy as a one-armed paper hanger here.
3: Well, thanks for having me on again. Always love coming on, talking about new things we're doing and ADS-B and far beyond that.
2: So the products that you guys provide, they started to get really interesting and popular just shortly before the mandate was put in place. So now we're, what, a couple of years or more past
1: We're pushing towards 4 years, but believe it or not, they got interesting way back in 2016, 17. How long ago did I first meet you at Sun and Fun?
3: That's probably 7 years at least. Yeah, maybe even a little bit before that. But yeah, we, as Amy knows the story for sure, and many folks do out there, but we started more in the UAS industry, working with drones, and have brought that technology back into the general aviation space, which is what we're really passionate about. We're passionate about flying and these small airplanes we have, and about the safety of those airplanes and how we can bring all of those new things that we see everywhere but aviation back into the cockpit.
2: So give a highlight of the highlight reel of the product you're best known for.
3: Well, the product we're best known for would be the Sky Beacon and Tail Beacon. And that was what we would say probably the first affordable, really easy to install ADS-B system that was certified. So we've had a great relationship with Experimental Aircraft. A lot of successes there. They really kickstart so much that we've done. But everybody wants those products for certified aircraft. And in 2018, we certified our first ADS-B systems just a few years before the mandate was due in the United States. And those were radically successful. If you walk around the field here, probably about half the airplanes are equipped with those Sky Beacon and Tail Beacon systems, which are essentially an ADS-B system in a light bulb.
1: Yeah, the eloquence and the simplicity of this micro technology, and that's the key word. The first time I saw your technology, you were showing me that, you know, the chip was smaller than my fingernail, and I went, oh, this is going to work, and how light. So we were early adopters with ADS-B, but our ADS-B box, because of that, had to be switched out before the mandate because they had different rules. And so they were going to shut us out of the system. And the UAvionics box for the experimental aircraft was the one that we ended up putting in. And ours was hardwired because that was the best solution at the time.
3: Right.
1: It's worked beautifully for, oh my gosh, at least 5, 6.5 years. I mean, we have a very low serial number.
3: Yeah.
1: If you've got serial numbers on those things.
3: Well, we love seeing those out there. You know, we're relatively new to the space compared to some companies, but we're starting to establish that history. And, you know, a lot of people come up, and it's been a very, very busy show for certain who have bought some of those early products and are always looking for the next great thing.
1: Well, yeah, because things don't last forever. There's no question about that. And also with technology, sometimes you really do want to upgrade. You have a compelling course for that. One of the things I like is I didn't have to put another driver to look at a new set of buttons to push inside my cockpit.
3: Yeah.
1: So when I use my transponder, I'm using my ADS-B.
3: Yeah.
1: So that's, again, simplicity, elegance. And your newest stuff, talk to us a little bit about what you've been doing recently that kind of marries with that.
3: Yeah, we've got, you know, when the ADS-B mandate completed, if you will, we knew there was going to be a tail on that, but we wanted to let the market know that we were in this space to stay. We weren't here just to satisfy that one demand and then leave. And so we've invested in a lot of new technologies, both in the U.S. and internationally. So we have new ADS-B systems that are designed to work with what they call space-based ADS-B. And those are very much for Canada and international markets. They are really amazing technology, again, packed in a light bulb. We also

0: moved into displays, primary flight displays, both for the experimental market and the certified market. So we make attitude indicators, directional gyros, which of course are all electronic and are capable of really being interfaced, easily installed, and then interfaced with a lot of systems, including your EFBs. And what we do there is a little bit different than what some of the other manufacturers do, because we're a little more open. We have great relationships with a lot of manufacturers, and so we're building a really connected cockpit ecosystem through all of these things that we've developed.
1: If you're just joining us, we're talking with Ryan Braun, who's the Chief Operating Officer and a Managing Director at UAvionics. You mentioned earlier that the company's start was sort of aimed at unmanned aerial systems. Mm-hmm. How does that factor into what you're doing now?
0: Everything we do. It helps us invest in general aviation, for starters, because there's a much broader market that we're able to develop products across. So we'll typically have a form factor of something that goes in a GA airplane, but also something that we've miniaturized to go in a drone and build multiple products. So it's really been a benefit to the GA community that we're able to do that, and it's drawn investment, and it's drawn a lot of new applications and safety benefit for that. We're doing a ton of things that people don't see here, and we don't really even talk about here, but what's called beyond visual line of sight flights.
2: Do talk about that.
0: So we have our own aircraft and operations that we perform, unmanned aircraft and manned as well. And we operate at a number of ranges across the United States, and we build the avionics that go in these, and we obtain what are called the waivers or exemptions for these long-distance flights. So it might be a pipeline inspection, might be an agricultural operation. So we design the communications radios that are able to allow a pilot to sit on the ground and remotely pilot for hundreds of miles. These are certified systems. Hundreds of miles, yes.
1: So that means there are relays that have to be put in place.
0: Well, we have very high-power radios. We also have a whole network communication system. It's called a Command and Control Communication Service Provider. So it's all cloud-based, and a pilot can sit in a van, hand off to another pilot. We manufacture GPS systems, transponders, autopilots, all of these things that go in these aircraft. And all of this has a trickle-down effect into what we do in GA. Because if we design an air data computer, we're going to put it both places. GPSs, the GPS that's in Sky Beacon and Tail Beacon, we originally said we're going to design this to fit on a drone as well.
1: Yeah. My goodness.
2: That is so exciting after the week that we've had here at AirVenture, where we all got to see the Whisk fly
0: awesome.
2: The other day.
0: Yeah.
2: And again, same deal. That was somebody pushing a button in California, and it was autonomous.
0: And we're very involved with all of the AAM, UAM type companies because they need these certified technologies, things with integrity, to be able to perform autonomous flights and remotely piloted flights.
1: We're all still getting used to those acronyms. You want to spell them out?
0: Sure, yeah. That's urban air mobility. It's kind of the Uber of the skies.
1: Yeah.
0: Advanced air mobility. It really can be brought into almost any electric aviation, but it's how people think that we may fly in the future. Maybe might be remotely, might be through autonomy, but it's all about being able to get more things sharing the sky more efficiently, and hopefully maybe that's delivering packages, maybe it's delivering you, maybe it's simply replacing an existing helicopter who's doing very dangerous operations on high power lines.
1: What you're talking about allows the unmanned vehicle to actually functionally do see and avoid.
0: Yeah, and that is our core technology, see and avoid, detect and avoid. That's what ADS-B is at its heart, and we use that amongst other technology, radar, electrical or optical systems, and we piece that together, and that has been the foundation of a lot of what we work with the FAA. In fact, we just signed a SpaceX agreement, and a PR press release came out about an hour ago with NASA. So NASA is using our systems for this advanced air mobility research, essentially with vertiports and that. So we're very involved in that side of the world, and it's a kickback, we think, into GA. We love that. And we got one really other cool thing. I know we don't have a lot of time, but if people do want to stop by at some point at our booth, they can see a demo on something new that we brought. And we have four new products that we brought, really unique things. We wanted to show up this year, guns blazing, new innovation. And one of those things is really unique, and it's we call it retropilot. It's a retrofit autopilot for any aircraft with a yoke. And there's a number of companies kind of looking at how they can bring down the cost of autopilots. We think this is the coolest, neatest thing out there. And it mounts onto a yoke, and it's essentially a weight shift autopilot. And it's able to steer the aircraft single axis, and it ties to our primary flight displays. I didn't say the name before, I don't think, but it's called the AV-30. And it allows the AV-30 to fly the aircraft. And that can connect to all types of devices, including your iPad, to fly the airplane using ForeFlight, for example, or using your existing GPS navigator. So it's a really cool, unique thing that is almost zero installation, a retrofit, and that's what we love doing, being able to bring in low-cost technologies that we can retrofit easily and turn your vintage aircraft into a modern
1: called one. Retropilot, is
0: Retropilot,
1: that right?
0: Okay. That's right.
2: Yeah, that is the coolest thing I've heard all week. So, Ryan, tell people where they can find you here on the airfield so they can get a look at that.
0: Sure thing. We're in Hangar C, booth 3081. We have a sales booth inside, and then just outside the door there at Hangar C, we have a support tent, which is very busy with seminars all week.
2: That's exciting. And for the people who are listening online at eaaradio.net, where can they find more information about UAVionics?
0: That's at uavionics.com. That's UAVIONIX.com.
1: Ryan Braun, the Chief Operating Officer and Managing Director of UAVionics. Thanks so much.
0: Thank you. Appreciate it.
1: You know, Amy, coming up next is a conversation with a sort of an adjunct to some of this microtechnology and interesting applications. It looks specifically at simulation. So yeah. That's coming up next in the Attitude Adjustment Hour. 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
4: 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We are down at the one-week wonder today, and this is a very cool project that Zenith and EAA have going, putting an airplane together by volunteers, all volunteer staff, along with some of the staff from Zenith and some expert builders of the aircraft type. So what this is doing is it's bringing out a lot of young people to AirVenture and letting them actually do something. Welcome. Hi there. How are you guys?
5: We're very well, thank you.
4: Patricia, I'm sorry. Patricia, let's start with you. Introduce your friends here.
5: Okay, so my name is Patricia Maolinyekoji, and to my right I've got Stephen, and then to my left I've got Gwendolyn.
4: Okay, now tell me something. Where are you each from?
5: I'm from Ghana in West Africa.
6: I'm from Pennsylvania.
7: I'm from Ireland.
4: From where?
7: Ireland.
4: Oh, Ireland.
7: Yeah.
4: Oh, boy. Well, we have quite a representation. And you're all young people. You're about 18, 19?
7: I'm 16.
4: 16.
5: Oh. I'm actually 28.
4: 28.
6: Yeah, and I'm 16.
4: 16 and 28. All right. So what got you interested in coming over and participating in the One Week Wonder Project?
5: Actually, I was right in the African bush when I heard of One Week Wonder. And then I heard that they had concern there was no woman to lead the youth team. And I said, well, I already built the Zenith aircraft, so I'll be more than happy to come and volunteer my time and to help other youngsters get involved. And this is how I managed to get involved.
4: Now, how did you, Patricia, come to actually build a Zenith before this One Week Wonder project?
5: Oh, my story is actually very long, but to cut it all very short, I started being scared of airplanes, and today I actually gathered the courage to become like the very first woman pilot in Ghana when it comes to civilian, of course. And then I had an interest in building aircraft, so I decided I wanted to build an aircraft for myself, and so we went on to choose the Zenith aircraft. And so far we've built two of the Zenith CH-701s, and then we are now building an 801, and so brilliant.
4: It is. And, okay, you two, Gwendolyn and Stephen, what brings you over to the One Week Wonder tent to volunteer?
7: Unfortunately, my story isn't as good as...
4: It's okay. You have a story, I'm sure.
7: Well, I was coming over here with my uncle, who actually lives in America, and he was quite interested in aviation and got me interested, so we decided to come over and volunteer to build the airplane.
4: And your uncle's working on it as well?
7: Yeah, he's actually inside right now working on it.
4: Riveting away.
7: Yeah, he is.
4: And how about you, Gwendolyn?
6: Well, I came here with my entire family, and my dad and I both own a Zenith, and he figured that if I fly one, why not learn how to build one as well? So that's why I came over and started with the One Week Wonder project.
4: That's a cool story. And so far, what do you think?
6: I think it's great. Being able to see what actually goes on, like, inside the aircraft that you're flying is a great experience.
4: Don't you think that'll make you a better pilot?
6: I really do, because now I actually know exactly how the plane works and what goes into building such an aircraft.
4: So now when you hear something funny,
6: hey, exactly,
4: you're like, oh, that's no big deal.
6: No, I'll be like, oh, no, I know what
4: I put those rivets in. I know exactly how strong
6: exactly.
4: this is. That's great. Have there been any challenges for you guys? Say there's other kids listening to this show. They're thinking, well, maybe I want to do that. What should they do?
5: Me, in my experience, I would say, like everything else in this world, there are challenges, but it's how you handle it. We have a saying in our workshop by saying that if you are an engineer, it's not about just making things. It's how you are able to deal with the problem when it arises. So if something needs fixed, it's how you fix it that matters. So like everything, there are challenges, but you just have to follow the recipe or like the instructions, the build manual, and then everything should be okay. It's just like cooking when you go to the kitchen, when something is not going right. Add something here and then, it's okay. So for aircraft build, I think it's not challenging at all. It's just like anything, if you want to do it and you stay focused and you are determined, you can make it happen. I don't know about you, Gwendolyn. What do you think?
6: Well, I completely agree with you. I feel like if you just follow along with the manual and you know, take all the steps into consideration, there really shouldn't be any challenges if, you know, you're focused on what you're doing.
4: Just like making a meatloaf from the cookbook,
6: exactly,
4: right?
6: Just like making a meatloaf.
4: How about you, Stephen?
7: To be honest, I can't really add much more to that. The girls have kind of toughed it off there.
4: Well, and it must be fun for you to be able to be in here and actually work with some females, huh?
7: Yeah, it's pretty good, especially, you know, back where I'm from in Ireland, you know, aviation isn't that big. There's not many places you can fly into, or the country isn't that big. So coming over here and seeing Oshkosh and, you know, the 1 week wonder, it's crazy. Everything's so huge and everybody's so involved, and it's just completely different to back home.
4: Now that you've had this opportunity to work on building this airplane, when you go back home, do you think that you'll find another way to continue working on airplanes?
7: Hopefully I will, yeah. That's my plan. If not, then I'll try to get myself over here and do it anyway. But it is very difficult to get into in Ireland, but I'll try my best.
4: There you go. And Patricia, it sounds to me like you're actually working on another project back home.
5: Yeah, we are already working on another project at the moment, building the CH-801. And for me, I want to be able to take this knowledge back, because right here we have lots of great people with great mindsets. They have a different way of working on the aircraft, how to fix things when they go wrong. So I want to be able to take this back to Ghana and to teach other people, to involve them in, tell them, hey, youngsters can do this. Because in Ghana, we don't have many landing strips. And because of that, a lot of people get scared of flying, because they think, well, if you fly and there is nowhere to land, if anything goes wrong, you are going right down and perhaps you die. So I want to tell them that, okay, if you build a plane and you understand the mechanism, if there is no other place to land, if there is a problem, you know what's in there, you know how to handle it, and you are safe.
4: Yeah, and this airplane specifically is a stall airplane, so you can land this airplane very, very short. You can take off and land at a short distance.
5: You can really land these airplanes anywhere. So far, the shortest we have landed this is 18 meters.
4: Oh, yeah, that's quite short.
5: Very, very short. So they are the great aircraft for where we live. And I think any other youngster there who is listening to us, you need to gather the courage and to say, hey, if I want to fly, you want to be able to know what goes in your aircraft, how it's built, and this is a great place to do it. Come around and help pull a rivet.
4: So how about you, Gwendolyn? What's next for you after the 1 week wonder?
6: Well, after the 1 week wonder, I'll go back home to Pennsylvania, and I'm going to continue my flight training, and hopefully by my 17th birthday, have my pilot's license.
4: That's awesome. And working on your aircraft mechanics license, too.
6: Yes,
4: huh?
6: I'd love to get my aircraft mechanics license. I know Rotax is here, and I'd love to do something with them.
4: Do you think this project here has helped you to decide that?
6: I think it really has. Like, getting my hands actually on the plane itself and getting kind of, like, dirty with it is a great way to, you know, really open my mind to different aspects of aviation.
4: Well, it's really encouraging to look around here at the One Week Wonder tent and see all the youth, all the young people, bright eyes, watching an airplane go together, going, wow, okay, that's not so much of a mystery anymore, right?
6: Yeah, exactly.
4: So we would encourage anybody who's listening, who's here at AirVenture, deciding that they're wanting to maybe participate, please come on down to the One Week Wonder tent. Show up. What's the process, Patricia, to get assigned? You're in the horizontal tail team. Yep. And then we just talked to Philip. He's on the rear fuselage. How many different teams are there? Do you know?
5: I think we have about 8 different teams there.
4: 8 teams. And they're taking the experienced builders, like yourself and Philip, and you each run a little group, right?
5: Yeah.
4: And so
5: yes.
4: A volunteer comes in, signs up like Gwendolyn or Steven, and you get assigned to one of the groups. And then you take them through and show them what to do, right?
5: Yeah, actually, for people who just want to pull rivets or just to get a hand on a drill, you just have to come and form a queue. And one by one, everybody gets to do something. It's not difficult. Just come over, smile along, because people building aircraft have to smile, because that spirit is there. And we believe that if you don't smile, then perhaps the plane is not happy. So you need to smile as you pull a rivet. That way, when we taxi that airplane, it's going to be very happy with the person sitting in there. And then the glory goes to everyone.
4: That's great. Well, I sure appreciate you guys joining me on the radio today here at AirVenture. It's a really cool thing you guys are doing. Really cool.
7: Thanks for having us.
4: Go back home and tell all your friends.
7: Oh, I will, trust me.
5: Oh, I will tell them, definitely, because Ghana don't believe in women, and I think it's high time we women stand in there and show the world this can be done, and we don't have to be put down anymore, and nobody have to tell us our place is the kitchen or looking after the home. So I'm definitely going to take that back there.
4: Now, Gwendolyn, what do you have to say to that?
6: Well, I know back home, back in Pennsylvania, I'm one of very few women who fly in my airport. But I know that I'm trying to get a lot of the younger girls. I want to start a program back home for younger girls to come into the airport, kind of get a feel for aviation, because women really do need to take a step into aviation and kind of, you know, make a presence there.
4: I agree. All right. Well, thank you very much for joining us. And you guys have a fun week here building this plane. It's going to be cool to see it done, huh?
5: We will. And thanks for having us.
4: Yeah, you're welcome. We are at EA Square, and you can be too. Just head on over to the One Week Wonder Pavilion. The Pathways Pavilion is here. The Welcome Center is here. You have insurance solutions. You have merchandise all right here at EA Square. Head on out. It's a beautiful afternoon. J-Mont G, we're on the fly. We're going to be up at Warbirds tomorrow at 1 o'clock. Show up, have a good time with some old Warbirds, and thanks for joining us today. 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
8: More like slow start today, but we're still here. I'm still Digital Dave.
9: And I'm Fast Eddie, and I want my B back.
8: Your B?
9: B. We put the B in subtle.
8: Oh.
9: You didn't get that?
8: I thought we put the F in onions.
9: You know what? I think you've landed with the wheels up again.
8: Again. I only have one.
9: Yeah. Well, it's not working.
8: And with us. Go ahead. You go ahead.
9: All right.
8: Do it. Come on.
9: With us today from NASA, we have Daryl Waller and Jim Less. How you doing, guys?
10: Good morning.
11: Very well.
8: NASA is good.
9: NASA is terrific.
8: So, what are you guys doing with NASA? I mean, you were just saying something that was very interesting in the lobby. We want to talk about airplanes because everybody thinks we do space only, and that's not true.
10: Absolutely. The first A in NASA stands for aeronautics, and that is the study of airplanes.
8: That's true, and what they do and trying to make them do it better.
10: Absolutely.
9: And NASA's been involved in a lot of aeronautical research.
8: Pretty much all of it, huh?
9: The X-15 comes to mind.
10: Absolutely. Hypersonic rocket plane back in the 60s.
9: Yeah.
8: Yeah. Well, they're still messing around with that kind of thing. Well, maybe that's more military than you guys, but you never know. Fast way to get the mail.
10: Absolutely. One of the big areas of research we have right now is supersonics.
8: Right.
10: And the X-59 is the next X-plane coming along, not as fast as the X-15, but designed to go supersonic, cruise supersonic, without a loud sonic boom.
8: Now, let's also say you said something there, cruise supersonic. That means no afterburners during supersonic flight, right? None required.
10: The X-59 is going to need the afterburner.
8: Okay. So it's not a true super cruise.
10: It's not a super cruise, but it's really about the sonic boom.
8: Right.
10: We're trying to turn that into a sonic thump.
8: I like that idea. Although a good sonic boom once in a while, you know.
10: The rest of the public doesn't always agree with that.
8: Yeah, especially at 2 a.m. when you're trying to sleep.
9: Yeah.
10: Yeah, sonic booms can be disruptive. They rattle the windows. They rattle the ceiling tiles. They wake sleeping babies, set the dogs to barking, set off car alarms.
8: Oh, wow. That must be fun. Fly down, you know, past some stadium and set off all the car alarms.
10: And so if you're cruising supersonic, a lot of people don't realize this. They think the sonic boom is only when you first go supersonic. It's actually attached. It's a shockwave attached to the aircraft, and everywhere you go, you're taking that sonic boom.
8: Okay, explain exactly that. Shockwave attached to the aircraft, what do you mean?
10: It's just a very subtle pressure change. And sometimes you can see pictures where you sort of see the shockwave. We're also doing research to try to capture the pictures of shockwaves in flight. But it's just a very subtle pressure change. Sound is just a change in pressure. When we speak, we vibrate the air. The pressure change of a sonic boom is really only about the difference between going up two flights of stairs.
8: Really?
10: But it happens so quickly that it sounds like a loud boom, rattles the windows, as I said. People will jump. You can sometimes even feel it. You hear it and you feel it in your chest, too, if it's a pretty powerful one. And the carpet, we talk about the boom carpet. When you're cruising supersonic, up to about 50 miles wide, 25 on each side of your ground track, people are going to hear that boom. And if we had airliners crossing the country every day, anybody in that carpet is going to hear
8: a lot of booms. Would get annoying pretty quickly.
10: Absolutely. And that's why, since I think it was the 70s, the FAA has prohibited civil supersonic flight over land. And most countries around the world have the same kind of restriction.
8: So everybody's watching your research closely.
10: So we think we're going to be able to quiet the boom enough that it won't be objectionable. We're going to go out and fly eventually over various communities around the country and do surveys of the population and find out what people think.
8: Okay. Now, this begs the question. Are you going to tell the people ahead of time that this is coming, or are
10: absolutely.
8: You going to wait for the 911 calls?
10: No, in fact, we're going to tell the people. We're going to look for volunteers, and we're going to send them a download for an app for their mobile devices for the most part, and they will be there ready. They may not know exactly when the boom is coming on a given day, but they're kind of supposed to be listening, and then if they hear it, they're going to rate it on their cell phone app.
8: I'm actually surprised that you didn't try and use the mic to record the pressure spike as it went by. The phones probably aren't sensitive enough to do that.
10: We are going to have teams of people, large teams of people on the ground setting up different – it's more than just a microphone. They've got whole ground stations. It looks like a little weather station almost, but they'll set those up around the area that we're going to be flying over, capturing all that data, because then you want to be able to correlate the actual – sound of the boom on that given day with what people think.
8: I gotcha.
10: Weather has a big
8: right
10: impact.
8: I mean, cloud cover is going to reflect the sound energy down, right?
10: It's going to help. We're going to be above the clouds, so sometimes a thick layer of clouds will really dampen out the sonic boom.
8: Mm-hmm.
10: Pressure gradients, temperature gradients, humidity, turbulence, all these things make a difference. And we've been doing a lot of research at NASA, at least for the last 10 to 15 years, trying to characterize those things, getting a better understanding of what conditions are bad, what conditions are good. There's some days, if you're not going too fast, but still supersonic, the boom won't even reach the ground.
8: Oh, interesting. Interesting. So you got enough attenuation.
10: Yeah, but that's pretty rare, and you're only going slightly supersonic, so that's not the big speed jump. We're looking for a plane that can go almost twice as fast as a conventional airliner.
8: Okay,
10: trying to cut travel time in half.
8: Right. So you're not quite Mach 2, but you're up way up above Mach 1.
10: Yeah, we're looking at 1.4, 1.5
8: okay.
10: for the X-59.
8: Nice.
9: How far away is the X-59 from flying?
10: We are trying to get it airborne by the end of the year.
8: Wow.
10: Nice. This year.
8: Now that's, yeah, you're going to have to evaluate its normal flight characteristics before you push it supersonic.
10: Absolutely. It's a three-phase project. The first phase, cleverly called phase one.
8: Good of them to think of that, yeah.
10: Is just getting the aircraft airborne, checking out all the systems, checking out the handling qualities and performance, and making sure it's safe to fly throughout its envelope.
8: Now, is it a clean sheet design, or did you guys drag something out of the boneyard and modify it?
10: It's a clean sheet design, but like most X-planes, we call it a Frankenjet. We take parts from a lot of other things. It's the jet engine from a Super Hornet. It's a GE-414. We've got F-16 landing gear on it. The cockpit is basically the rear cockpit of a T-38. That's an Air Force trainer.
8: Right.
10: The canopy, the ejection seat all come from there.
8: Okay. So it's actually a lot smaller than I'm envisioning.
10: It's about 100 feet long and with a 30-foot wingspan.
8: Okay. Wow.
9: That's a lawn dart.
8: Yeah.
10: It is. So that's the way we're quieting the boom, basically. The shaping is very important. It's not just making it long and skinny, but a long, skinny nose is definitely a big part of the design.
8: You want to move the air gently, because when you move it quickly, that's what creates the shockwave.
10: Mm-hmm.
8: And you push it out of the way.
9: Absolutely. You said long, skinny nose. You want to bet somebody nicknames the airplane Pinocchio?
10: There's been discussion, but no, we're not going with that. So we're calling
8: not yet.
10: We're calling it the X-59.
8: Okay, until they find out it lied about the specifications. what's the coffee maker out of? What airplane? 747?
10: It's a single seat aircraft.
8: Yeah,
10: it's just a demonstrator.
8: Right.
10: It's not expected to carry passengers. This is a one-of-a-kind airplane to prove the point. We hope to fly it for years, though, gather a lot of data to improve the ability to design future quiet supersonic aircraft.
8: Okay, and you're not talking long-duration flight at this point in time.
10: This aircraft will be about an hour and 20 minutes.
8: Right. That's enough.
10: Yeah.
8: That'll make enough of a boom to piss people off.
9: Some days it doesn't take much.
10: Our hope is that people don't even hear us.
8: Now, your flight testing is going to start out at Mojave?
10: The aircraft's being built by the Lockheed Skunk Works at Palmdale, mm-hmm. which is just down the road from Edwards Air Force Base. The initial flights will be out of Palmdale. That way, if they need to work issues with the systems, they've got the folks who built it right there to take care of it. But we hope after about 10 to 12 flights, we move it up to Edwards Air Force Base. And that's where I work. The Armstrong Flight Research Center is a NASA center. We do most of the flying in NASA, and we're located on Edwards Air Force Base.
8: Well, we drove through there last year, and it's like, wow, there's really not much here.
10: But it's a good place to test airplanes.
8: It's got to be an amazing place to fly. There's no such thing as non-flying weather.
10: It's rare.
8: Yeah.
10: Yeah, we see clouds or rain or something, and we just decide, okay, we'll wait another day because there's so many good days to fly.
8: Right. And you're like, what's that falling out of the sky?
10: It's also great. The airfield is in a restricted area.
8: Mm-hmm.
10: So we take off. Most days we take off VFR and just go where we want, basically.
8: Nice.
10: Out into the airspace, as long as we stay in the restricted area.
8: Now, what altitudes are you going to be flying this at? 10,000, 20,000?
10: Way higher than that. We're shooting for 54 or 55,000.
8: Wow.
10: As the design condition.
8: Okay. So you're going to take it up to that. Even this demonstrator is going to be flying that high.
10: Yes. For a fuel efficiency, for minimizing the sonic boom on the ground, we want to be up high.
8: Okay.
10: We may check out the aircraft as high as 60,000 feet, but...
8: Nice. Curvature of the Earth stuff.
10: You should be able to see it a little bit.
8: Yeah. Yeah.
9: And, of course, the pilot of this aircraft is going to be in a spacesuit at 60,000 feet.
10: It's not going to be a spacesuit. It's going to be a partial pressure suit.
8: Okay.
10: Basically, there's another system we've borrowed from someone else. The F-22 pilots wear something like that because they fly above 50,000 feet as well.
8: Shh. Supposed to tell us that. Anyway,
10: I'm not saying how high.
8: But. Right. Where are you on the airfield here today?
10: We're in the NASA tent, NASA pavilion. I don't know what.
8: Yeah,
10: we're
8: it's
10: calling
8: a pavilion.
10: It.
8: Yeah.
10: It's a pavilion. It's a pretty big tent. It's it's that way. I'm pointing.
8: Nobody can see me pointing on the radio,
10: huh?
8: Northeast, I guess, of the tower.
9: Yeah,
8: the control tower.
9: This way? Northwest.
8: No, northwest. You're right.
9: Northwest.
8: Pennsylvania can't tell east from west.
9: I can't tell either.
8: Anyway, I want to thank you for joining us. This has been good. I'd love to hang out at Mojave during the testing just to hear it. Just to hear it. Because I know you're not going to fly it over Philly. It's too.
10: Who knows?
8: Yeah, it'd be nice. Call me if you do. This is Digital Dave.
9: And I'm Fast Eddie, and this is EAA Radio.
3: Here's an interview from 2025.
11: Ken Gingerberg is joining us now. And Ken, you have a very interesting story about almost incredible, priceless North American aviation engineering drawings that were saved from destruction that are helping people today restore airplanes tomorrow. So let's start at the beginning. You worked for North American for a number of years, correct?
12: I did. I worked for North American Aviation as a design engineer for 20 years, actually, and 19 years of those were at the Columbus division.
11: Right. And what kind of projects did you work on?
12: Oh, my. Worked on quite a number of airplanes, actually, but some of the ones that I spent the most time on were the B-1 bomber and the OV-10.
11: All right, which explains the OV-10 shirt that you're wearing. Well, and in your time there, you're working with were you working with the paper drawings at that time, or is it moving toward computers at that point?
12: Yeah, that's a good question, really. Yeah, when I started at North American in 1969, I was a graduate engineer, but they started me working on the drafting board, doing drawings, and I did that actually for quite a number of years before I moved into other jobs. But it was a good experience, and it was just basically pencil on paper drawings right. that we were making on a drafting board. And we really, I think we were using Mylar as a medium at the time, but same thing. But yeah, during my time there, it was a kind of a fun time in my estimation of actually transitioning from the paper drawings to the CAD system, which of course is used universally today. Yeah. But that was fun. That was just kind of pioneering a lot of good ideas that kind of came and went until it gradually evolved to the good system that it is today that's used everywhere.
11: What was that original system like? I mean, was it easy to use or kind of probably not as intuitive as today's software is?
12: The first system that North American adapted was pretty crude, pretty primitive. It was not the solid models they build today on the computer, but it was just kind of wireframes, just strings and sticks, so to speak, that you built. And I remember the particular version that we started with. If you got anything to work, you'd quick save the part because it would be blown away immediately if you didn't do that. But it was, a lot of the systems were developed more or less with like Kleenex boxes in mind or something. But when you try to design an aircraft part with all the curves and all the intricate, machining and so on, it's a whole different ball game. So it was kind of a rough start, but they worked their way through it as most of the major airframers did.
11: Yes. When you were making drawings, whether it's paper or computer, how far down, how detailed did you have to get? I mean, all the way down to individual nuts and bolts to be able to put those together for manufacturing?
12: Yeah, absolutely. I mean, there's a lot of standard parts that, right. I mean, you don't usually put on an airplane something you'd buy at Ace Hardware, but nonetheless, there are still a lot of mill standards and so on. But anything other than that, you had to design it. There had to be a drawing for it. So I think most people don't realize the tens of thousands of drawings that are required to build an airplane.
11: And speaking of tens of thousands of drawings, one of the things that you inherited from North American, it was a huge collection of original drawings going all the way back, especially to World War II. Tell us how that came about, because those were North American drawings that were actually from California that ended up in Ohio.
12: That's correct.
11: Yeah.
12: And exactly how they got there, I'm not sure. That's still a mystery to this day. Like I said, I worked at the Columbus division of North American, and they did not move into that factory until like 1950 after the war. But sometime in the 70s, they started moving some of the drawings from the Los Angeles plant and the Dallas plant and so on to Columbus. And to this day, I couldn't tell you why. I've heard different theories, and none of them quite pan out.
11: Okay.
12: But there were several thousand of these drawings that were the original engineering drawings for the P-51 and the B-25 and the AT-6 and the P-82 and and all the different variations and so on, and they were stored in the what they called the engineering vault. And the original drawings made by the engineers rarely left the engineering vault. You know, the guys in the shop floor used copies, and just about anybody that needed it used a copy. So the engineering vault controlled those access-wise and climate-controlled and everything. So in the engineering vault at the Columbus plant, there were bunches of World War II vintage engineering drawings, the original drawings for those airplanes.
11: And at one point, North American decided they were going to dispose of those.
12: Exactly. Yeah, they actually closed the Columbus division in 1988 when we finished the B-1 program. That was the last major program we had. As the last ship sets of parts were going down the line, they started cleaning out the plant. And it was a huge plant. I mean, 3.5 million square feet of stuff that needed to be disposed of somehow. And they had all these old drawings in the engineering vault, and they said, well, let's just burn them. And they said, well, these have all been microfilmed, so we've got the information. We don't really need the originals anymore. And it turns out that, yes, there's microfilms, but a lot of those are in poor condition and can't be read. And plus, there were a lot of drawings there that were never microfilmed, too. So at any rate, but even if the information wasn't needed, I thought they were valuable and should not be disposed of. But the choice that they made was just to burn all these old ones.
11: But the story twists again.
12: Yes.
11: Because before they could be burned, a pipe broke and actually flooded the storeroom where all the drawings
12: that's
11: were.
12: That's correct. That's what saved the drawings. When I found out they were going to burn them, I did my very best to try to save them. I said, at no cost to the company, I will move these, get rid of them, and so on. And the answer came back, no. No, no, no. And I say, like a typical three-year-old, if mommy says no, you go to daddy. So I went to everybody I could possibly think of that could save those drawings one way or another. And the answer was no, no, no, no, no. And I had just about given up. And as you mentioned, the thing that saved them was the storage area where they had these drawings preparing to burn them had a pipe burst, a major water main, which apparently was under the floor, burst. And totally soaked all the drawings, and they couldn't burn them, so they just shoveled them out of the storage area and left them in a big pile on the shop floor for a couple weeks. And then they gave me the call that I had been waiting for, wishing for much earlier, but I got the call. You know, do you still want those drawings? You know, you can have them if you come and remove them here quickly, get them out of here. We don't want to see them anymore. And I said, yes, absolutely, I'll do it. They had one caveat, though. If you ever dispose of them, make sure we don't see them blowing around a landfill somewhere. Right. That was their only concern, really. So I said, I'm in. So rented a truck and got a friend, and we went in and took all the big pile of slop is all it was. And we took those, and there was a bonus, too. They had what they called some non-current drawings, which were interesting in themselves, but they were graded and they were dry, and they would have been burned too. Yep. But they gave me those. But those are interesting in themselves because they're like test stuff and calculations and layouts and stuff that really give you some insight into the engineering process that took place in 1940. Yep. You know,
11: so you took them, put them in storage, dried them out,
12: dried them out
11: them
12: first.
11: As best you could.
12: That's correct. That was the big job. I had 3 months to dry them out. Yeah. And that's what I did. I dried them all out, rolled them up, organized them, and then I basically put them in storage for like 30 years. Yeah.
11: And at one point, and after that 30 years, Air Corps enters the picture and gives you an opportunity to share these with the Warbird community and help with some of the restorations of Mustangs and, that are going on today. Because you have the originals, like you said, a lot of the microfilm. You can't read, or it's hard to read, or it's not quite clear enough, but these are the originals where you can go back and get the actual information.
12: That's correct.
11: Yeah.
12: And a good example that they point out, the people that I gave them to, is the P-51D throttle quadrant. I guess the microfilms on that were just terrible and could not be read, but here's the original, and everything is there as clear as can be. So, yes, they ended up with the people at Air Corps Aviation in Bemidji, Minnesota, and they had heard, I actually gave a presentation in Cincinnati at a local museum, just showing these to mostly the museum people, you know, and they found it interesting, and somehow Esther Albee at Air Corps Aviation got word that, hey, some guy's got these drawings, and she contacted me, and we talked back and forth for months, and her and their general manager came down to look at them, and they decided they wanted them. So I eventually decided just to donate them to Air Corps Aviation because they are people who use them.
10: Right.
12: And they kept a kind of a semi-promise to me that I want these things to be available for people to see and enjoy and appreciate what's done. And lo and behold, they put together, they working with the EAA people, put together the display that's in the EAA museum right now.
10: Yes.
12: And I am very happy about that.
11: Yeah, and you have not seen, you just arrived at AirVenture this morning, so you haven't seen the display.
12: I have.
11: You have?
12: It's been there since 2023.
11: Okay.
12: So it'll only be there, I think, a couple more months, and it'll be moving to another museum.
11: Good.
12: So I have seen them, but I have family members here, especially my sons, who lived with these things for years. And I'm gonna show them the drawings and see, I told you, these were valuable.
11: And amazingly, in just the minute or so we've got left, these are almost works of art, because each individual engineer had their own little quirks, mainly in the signature, but it's almost artistry the way I've not seen any of the originals, but I've seen photos of how detailed and just very, very exacting these drawings are. It's just
12: some
11: amazing.
12: Of them are truly works of art.
11: Yes.
12: You described it very well. They truly are. The draftsman took the time to shade in some of the areas and so on, especially on the perspective views and so on. And I consider them works of art.
11: They certainly are. And Ken, thank you for persevering and keep asking the question until they finally said yes, because it's a benefit to the entire Warbird community, and we want to compliment you for the 30 years of taking care of these and being a good steward of them, and then finding a good place with Air Corps that could share them to the Warbird community.
12: Yes, and I'm very happy about that too.
11: Very good. Ken Gendenberg is with us this morning, and Ken, really appreciate you taking some time out to be with us, and go enjoy the display up at the museum.
12: It was a pleasure, Steve. I'm going to do just that.
11: Sounds good. And that'll do it for today's show. I'm Steve Buss, and this is EIA Radio.
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14: You're listening to the Morning Pre-Flight. I'm Code Talker, and I'm joined by
15: Stuck Mike.
14: Joining me also in the studio is our meteorologist who's sticking around just for fun, Patrick St. John.
16: Just for fun.
14: Good morning. And our guest on this segment this morning is Wesley Perkins.
17: Morning.
14: Morning. He's the producer of, the video editor, whatever you want to call yourself is fine with me, of a really great video on YouTube that caught the attention of quite a few high-profile EAA members, whether you know that or not, and those that work in headquarters. I know that people on the VP level included were very excited by your video that you shot for last year. And if you go to YouTube, you can find it just by searching AirVenture 2009. It's the first one that comes up. Last check, I know you had well over 900,000 hits. I haven't checked the total lately, but
17: I haven't looked for the week, but that's what it was before we left. So
14: I can imagine. So why don't you talk a little bit about the video and why you started shooting them? I guess because this last one is not the first one that you shot.
17: No, I've always enjoyed making videos, but I first started not without aviation. I made a video for school.
14: Sure.
17: A while back. But
15: what grade were you at the time?
17: I was a freshman in high school at the time.
15: Uh-huh.
17: And it wasn't very good.
14: But you all got to start somewhere.
17: Yeah. I went from there and just started shooting aviation. I started at a place called Recla in Texas. It's a really big fly-in. I made a video for them. They asked me to come back and do it twice, and then I had to stop because the attendance was so high that they couldn't keep up with all the food they need to make for everyone camping and everything.
15: So they didn't want any more promotion.
17: Right.
15: That's
17: it was enough promotion, so they've been using the same one since.
14: And so when did you first start coming to Oshkosh then?
17: The first one was in 1997.
14: And you've been coming every year since? Or?
17: Nope. This is our eighth year. Fourth year in a row, though.
14: Yeah. Okay. And do you shoot video every year?
17: Every year.
14: And how many hours? I know you're compiling lots of hours of video, obviously, even for what ultimately turned out to be less than a six-minute video. But, you know, what did you shoot last year, for example?
17: It was about 7 hours of video.
14: I believe it. I know you've I've seen that you've posted some of the raw video as well as... But I really, when I'm trying to explain what Oshkosh is to someone or what it means and what the actual AirVenture week-long event is, I point them to your video. I mean, it's really probably the best encapsulation of Oshkosh that I've seen.
17: Well, thank you.
14: If I were you, I'd walk it over to headquarters and sell it to them. But,
15: yeah. Well, it sounds like that's been happening through the year, that the video's been selling itself to folks.
14: It really has. Yeah, like I said, it caught I know that it caught the eye of some high profile members that really really enjoyed it.
15: So for people who haven't seen the video, talk about what's in
14: like,
15: it.
14: Like you, Mike?
15: Man, you just busted me so bad.
16: Don't worry, I haven't seen it.
15: Talk about what's in it. I mean, is it all basically music and pictures of pretty airplanes, or does it go further than that?
17: Well, I found that putting aircraft to music seems to catch people's attention. I like to do the raw video too because people enjoy that as well, but in the video, especially for AirVenture, I like to put a little of everything home built, basically because that's what started the whole EA and AirVenture. It starts with home built. But I like to do showcase what's in Aeroshell Square. We didn't get to go over to the seaplane base last year. You probably noticed there's no seaplanes in there. Mm-hmm. Plan on going tomorrow. But just throw a little of everything to give you a taste of what AirVenture is, hopefully to get more people to come, because I like seeing all the people here.
15: Is it mostly airplanes on the ground, or do you have some airplanes in the air in the video as well?
17: Oh, almost all of it's flying, yes.
15: Okay.
14: Yeah, I really think, by the way, you picked a really great track of music for it.
17: Thank
14: because,
17: you.
14: And one of the, personally, I like the song anyway, but it's really good because it has some slow moments and works out really well for the intro, and it builds up and gets...
16: What song is it?
17: Oh, it's The Killers, All These Things That I've Done.
16: Oh, okay, yeah.
14: Which works really well for the track. You'll become intimately familiar afterwards, Mike. I'm going
16: to
14: show you this video.
16: Yeah, okay.
14: You will enjoy it.
15: All right.
14: It's very slick. So what are you using for equipment and editing? I know we conversed briefly via email, and I was surprised by your choice in editors just because, you know, so many people are using, you know, the real common ones, you know. Mm-hmm. Of course, everything escapes me right now, and I know that our
16: Final Cut.
14: Thank you, our assistant office manager downstairs is going to kick my butt because she's very much into video. She went to film school and whatnot. But so why don't you just talk a little bit about that?
17: I actually have a few cameras. My main one is the Canon HV30. Mm-hmm. It's really inexpensive for just a handheld HD camera, but it's perfect for aviation. There's a lot of high frame rates, mm-hmm. so you can do a lot of slow motion footage, which I have in the video. For editing, I just Sony Vegas 8, which is basic Sony Vegas,
14: which I find amazing because it's really pretty good. The cuts are great. The video, as you said, for a consumer grade camera, that is amazing. It's real high def,
15: yeah,
14: really very clear. Some great slow mo shots of the A380.
17: Thank you.
14: Taking off and banking right, and it's really slick video. I get goosebumps thinking about it. I'm geeking out here because it's really cool technology and really cool airplanes. So,
15: Mr. Talker.
14: Yes.
15: Well, I love it when you talk geeky.
14: He gets excited when I start going geek on him. But,
16: everyone gets all excited around here,
14: yeah,
16: especially.
14: Yeah. It's too early for that. But, I really enjoyed it. What are your plans for this year on it, I guess?
17: Well, actually...
14: Because I'm certain you're shooting another video this year, so...
17: I am, absolutely. I actually put a lot more thought into this year's, hoping to better last year's. I don't know if that's going to be possible.
14: That's a trick,
17: but
14: yeah.
16: You got to one-up it. Definitely.
17: Yeah,
16: it's possible.
14: That's the problem with it. Creating a video that gets, you know, nearly a million hits. You know, how do I top this now?
16: Yeah.
17: But I right after last year ended, I already had a song picked out for this year. I won't release that yet.
14: Okay.
17: I've kept everything under wraps for that, I guess you could say.
14: Yeah, I don't blame it.
17: But I actually have a book, it's right outside, of things I need to shoot for this year to go into the video. I've already thought everything out, planned it all out.
14: Wow.
17: So
14: when did you actually start thinking, when did you start planning for this year? I mean...
17: Right after last year. Right when, as they update AirVenture.org, okay, well, I got to have that in the video. That'll look good.
14: Yeah, I can imagine. I got a hunch, just based on that statement alone, you're going to have a lot more raw footage than you have in the past.
17: Yeah, yeah, a lot more tapes this year, but a lot more.
14: So are you here for the whole week? Or
17: all week. We actually arrived last Friday, and we leave Sunday morning. We're not going to be here for Sunday, but
14: okay,
17: we'll see the majority of what's going on.
14: Good.
15: So when you are spending so much time behind the camera, do you find that you are kind of missing out on the experience? Do you need to, like, drop the camera and just take it all in a bit so that you know you've been here?
17: Sometimes. That's a good point. A lot of people ask me that. What's good about AirVenture is the air show is 7 days long. So if you filmed something once, so like for Sean Tucker, for instance, I filmed him, I guess, Monday when he flew.
15: Yeah.
17: I probably won't film anymore because I've already got him, so now I can watch him.
15: Right. Or, in the event of a retake, it's...
17: Exactly. I can do it again.
15: You don't have to pick the radio up and say, Sean, could you do that maneuver again, please?
17: Right. Yeah. So AirVenture is actually, compared to a lot of air shows, really easy to film because so much is going on all week.
15: Yeah. Well, you know, I've found sometimes when you do look at the world through a camera lens, you kind of miss the world. You get the lens, mm-hmm. you kind of miss the world. So, I mean, great point about AirVenture, about the fact that you get to see shows multiple times, and because it is multiple days, you can sort of plan out, well, I'm going to experience this element today, I'm going to shoot this element tomorrow, or
17: right.
15: vice versa. So that's good.
14: So when are you getting down to the seaplane base?
17: We were going to go this morning, but I don't know if the weather's going to support that.
16: It's perfect weather for them, I think, is with the sea and the water and all that fun, as nerdy as that sounded.
14: He just wanted to geek out on weather there for a minute. So.
16: I had to say that word.
15: Well, skies are clearing, and Pat, who is our staff meteorologist, has already kind of briefed us on the fact that we're in VMC now, and it's just going to get better. So you might be okay to shoot down there today.
17: Yeah, well, if we couldn't go today, I've got all week, so.
15: Ask exactly. Pat for permission.
16: Why?
15: Huh? To go to the seaplane base weather-wise?
17: Do I have permission
16: for
17: the seaplane?
16: So I think you do. Okay. I'd say you're approved. I'll have to write a teacher's note for you.
14: Where is this going?
16: I don't have any idea.
15: Terrible. Weather-wise, Pat will tell you.
16: Yeah.
15: He's not quick on the uptake this morning because he hasn't had enough caffeine.
16: Yeah, I'm working on it. It's still three quarters full.
15: Okay.
14: So how much time do you actually spend cutting that video? Because, 8 hours of video, or 7 hours of video plus... that you had last year has to take an enormous amount of time, do you end up watching all 7 hours just to see, okay, what did I get? Or do you have that in mind, you just skim through it and find your cuts?
17: For the most part, I can actually remember while I'm shooting what looks good and what I probably want to use. Okay. The rest of it, I guess, is fluff or filler that I'd put in. But
14: it looks like a lot of thought and content, but hey, whatever works.
17: Yeah. It takes so long to put it together. Well, I guess about a week of working on it.
15: Like, that's not too bad. A week of 8 hour days or a week?
17: No, it's probably a week of 3 hour or so. By the time I'm done with it, I'm sick of it, to be honest with you, because I've seen it so many times.
14: Having done some lengthy audio productions, I can fully appreciate that statement. By the end, it's just like, I don't want to hear this anymore. I don't want to look at this.
17: But so. I've seen it probably 100 times on YouTube, but my father. He's seen it, I don't even know how many times. He's probably added 200,000 views to what's on
16: it. Yeah, exactly. Thanks, Dad.
14: Yeah, proud Dad. I don't blame you. I probably added at least 20 or 30 views, so don't feel bad, Pops. Well, thank you for joining us today, Wesley.
17: Thank you.
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19: Welcome to Squawk 1200 Friday edition. I'm Fareed Gio along with Paul Prydecker, and we have a really good hour for you. Coming up, we're going to talk with Sean Elliott, who's the Vice President of Advocacy and Safety for EAA. We're going to talk about Mosaic, which is a really hot topic this week. Plus, we're going to talk with NASA about the potential of air traffic management in the future with small aircraft, and also ATC and you talking about maintaining situational awareness in controlled airspace. And Paul, you and I have talked a lot over the years about accident investigation and things like that, and the little intricacies of picking through the wreckage and things like that. But there's also a really important part of accident investigation, and that is human factors. And we have an expert here today with us from the National Transportation Safety Board, Sabrina Woods. Welcome.
20: Hey, thank you very much. And this is one of those small world examples, Fareed. When we walked into the studio this morning, I saw this person sitting on the sofa, and I thought, boy, she looks familiar. And then I realized that about 5 years ago, I interviewed her as a guest on a live webinar called FAA Safety Briefing Live. So it was an instant reunion, and, you know, here we are, kind of in the same circumstance. Sabrina, thanks so much for joining us. When we were out in the studio, you know, just kind of doing a little bit of preparation, I heard you use the words cognitive bias. What is that? What are we talking about?
21: Yeah, that's what I've been talking about a lot throughout the forums here and in the Fed Pavilion. I've been blessed with the opportunity to present, and one of the things that I specialize in is cognitive bias, and essentially that's a fancy way of saying the way we make decisions, and not just decisions in your everyday, but of course aeronautical decision-making. Decision-making shortcuts are actually called decision heuristics, and we need those. We need those to process information very quickly so we can get to the goal, so we can get to the decision, right? But sometimes in our processing, we fumble a little bit.
20: Sure.
21: And it goes bad, and I call that bias. So it's essentially when that decision-making process goes bad. There's a lot of different cognitive biases out there, and they affect us all a little bit differently. But in aviation, there are a couple that we routinely see.

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1: And it's something called like plan continuation error or plan continuation bias, or colloquially, you probably know it better as get there-itis.
2: Of course.
1: Or get here-itis, right? And that's that desire that you just persist and you're persistent and you keep going and you kind of keep heaping a mistake or an error or a bad decision onto another bad decision, trying to get back to right, when realistically the goal at that point should you be just terminate what you're doing, like turn around, go back, land the aircraft, that sort of thing. And you know, it's just a situation we catch ourselves into. There's a lot of different ways to mitigate that, and one of the things that I like to talk about is having that plan ahead of time, because when you're in the thick, when you're the heat and the height of decision making, that is not the time to build your plan. When you leave, you have that plan A, that's the desirable outcome. Right? That's like, this is the perfect world. This is how it's going to go. But also anticipate that it might not go as planned. And so have that plan B, maybe even the plan C ready. And so that you can just kind of take it off the shelf and execute it in the moment instead of trying to scramble to undo, you know, the bad that's currently going on around you.
3: How much of this is human? Is it almost entirely human?
1: Oh, absolutely. Like, so I give a lot of examples. I love to speak again to aviation crowds in particular, but I give a lot of like everyday examples because I need people to know that this is something that happens to every human being. This is something that happens in every function of your life. This can happen while you're cooking. This can happen while you're driving, while you're interacting with other people. The difference is that the operation in which you're working, some are more dynamic than others. Some of them can hurt you more than others. So, like, for instance, the small error you might make while, you know, tinkering in your garage or working in the kitchen might not, you know, come to anything really bad, but that same exact error that you make while flying an aircraft could have grave repercussions.
2: Sabrina, what gets in the way? What causes a pilot who is otherwise having a normal flight and doing everything well, what gets in the way to start the decision-making process going in the wrong direction? What are examples?
1: Well, one of the things is complacency. So you actually kind of cued in on it. You said when things are going well, and for the most part, things go well a lot, right? So we
2: exactly.
1: tend to rely on that. We get comfortable. Our vigilance starts to decrease just a little bit. We get a little bit overconfidence because nothing bad has happened before. What bad could possibly happen now? We just get a little too comfortable. And when we do that, we stop being assertive. We stop doing things like working the scan. We stop doing the little things that we know we should do, which, interestingly enough, are the reasons why everything has gone so well in the past. Once those things start to kind of fall off, the little things, the little checklist, the working the scan, the, you know, paying attention to what's going on out the window instead of loading your foreflight, that sort of thing. Once that happens, we increase into territory where our potential for error goes up. And that's when you see some of those biases work their way into the situation.
3: And some of those biases you were talking about, where we get comfortable because things have gone well before. How much of that is too much confidence, maybe too much ego? Is that separate, or is that kind of all the...
1: No, it's overconfidence is intrinsically linked to complacency. Mm-hmm. That's what it is. It's that sense of comfort. It's that, how many times have you heard it? I've done this 100 times before. Or that the fact that it went so well the time before, it reaffirms our assumption that it will go right again. I've made this trip 100 times before. I've landed on this runway 100 times before. I'm confident in my ability to do that. So I'm glad for that. We should have confidence in what we do, but we should also realize that we can't take the fact that it went right the day before for granted that it's going to go right this time.
3: We're speaking with NTSB Human Performance Aviation Accident Investigator Sabrina Woods. And so you participated in accidents and investigations. Do you do a lot of research as well? Are you in just on the practical side, or you do also pursue some research into this as well?
1: So I'll admit, because I'm a field investigator, or I'm actually an investigator of headquarters, but because I'm an operational investigator is a better way of saying that, I don't get to do quite as much research as I have done in the past. However, I am dialed into the research community, because particularly as a human factors investigator, it's not all black and white, right? Like, we have, like, for instance, our systems engineers who everything is binary. Everything's just O's and ones, and it either is or it isn't. Humans don't work like that. It's not black and white. It's all sorts of shades of gray. And so in order to be

0: be able to interpret what I think might have happened, particularly because I wasn't there. I have to bring in the research. I need those guys. I need those universities out there that are doing studies. I need the industries that are doing studies. I need the other government agencies that are doing studies and reporting back. And every time they do, our knowledge increases, and then I can bring it back into the fold. Because you have to remember, I'm coming in on the tail end. I'm coming in after the accident has already happened. What that does is it feeds back into what we know, and then the people who are producing that research, like you talk about, help to inform us, and hopefully we get better and better and advance the safety need a little bit more.
1: Sabrina, you used an interesting phrase in relation to complacency. The vigilance is sort of the answer to complacency, right? Mm-hmm. Do it the right way every time, all the time.
0: Yep.
1: I don't have a course in vigilance, so how do I get educated? So I can take your advice and say, yes, vigilance is the answer, and here's how I remain vigilant.
0: So one of the things is that I recognize that it's not easy. Like, as humans, we are never meant to do something consistently all the time perfectly. And it's hard. I understand that. The thing with vigilance is that know thyself. Understand that these are the things that you could be at risk for. That's what I try to do and tell everybody. I'm not going to tell you exactly how you might commit an error. I'm just giving you some of the lessons and the tools that say these are the circumstances under which errors are more likely to be committed. And then one of the things with vigilance is, like, work the scan. Can you pay attention 100% of the time? Absolutely not. However, maybe set a timer on your watch. Work the scan of your instruments, like, you know, every 3 minutes, every 5 minutes. Give yourselves tools to help you, because you know that you can't do it 100% of the time.
2: Paul and I have been talking all week about sustainability, and we're talking about human resources within our industry. How did you wander into this? And also, how would you give advice to people who maybe didn't really consider being in human factors or pursuing kind of that discipline?
0: So, kind of a non-standard path. I came out of the Air Force. I'm an aircraft maintenance officer, and I did what we call mishap investigation in the Air Force. And I found that, you know, on the tail end of some of our investigations, we would stamp it pilot error, we would stamp it maintenance error, and we would kind of walk away. And that was very dissatisfying to me. I didn't understand that. I knew some of these people. I knew in particular one horrible accident that took the life of somebody I was talking to the day before. And it was like, well, this is a great pilot. Things just don't happen. Why? I wanted to understand why. So that's when I deviated into human factors. And so one of the things is that they are now, it's developing. We're realizing that this is an issue. There are more courses out there. There's research out there. You can pick up a good book on it. And that's how I chose that path to learn. And since then I got out of the Air Force. I actually worked for the FAA for some time, getting to do things like this, present and do support and outreach in human factors. And then I made my way over to the NTSB, where now I investigate.
1: Sabrina, can I go onto the NTSB website and learn more about this?
0: Oh, absolutely. So the NTSB website, first of all, if anybody's looking for information on accidents out there, we have a website called CAROL. It's like the Brady Bunch CAROL.
2: Yeah.
0: And that's a great way to look up investigate that has gone on in the past. And in conjunction with those investigations, we have something called the docket, where we list materials and the information. And those are all the resources we use to inform our decision when we determine probable cause.
1: Thanks, Sabrina.
2: Thank you very much. And we've been speaking with Sabrina Woods, who is an NTSB Human Performance Aviation Accident Investigator, reminding you to check your cognitive bias. 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
4: We are in home built, so right behind HQ. And Charlie Becker, this is kind of your baby over here. Charlie Becker is the chapter director. What else do you do for EAA, Charlie?
5: Well, the hats that I wear are basically home building and chapters at EAA. I'm director of both.
4: So this was a big project this year. This is the first time On the Fly has been to home built because you have some exciting things that you're doing this year. Tell us about those changes.
5: Yeah, well, we made some big improvements to the area. We shifted all of the vendors from the north right into the heart of the home built area. So they are kind of front and center, the hub of the wheel, so to speak. You've got workshops right next to them now and forums right near the flight line still, right near home builders headquarters and as well as the home builders hangar. So, you know, it kind of consolidated the area, made it feel more like a cohesive unit. We also picked up a few parking spots because we had to raise the old Federal Pavilion, which was one of our oldest buildings here on the ground. and we replaced that with the new vendor area. So we kind of, in the shift, we picked up a few parking spots as well. All new, you know, all new roads, and really made it much more user friendly. I think the vendors are enjoying this year. So everything's really going well. We also created a home built in review area stand with bleachers, the home builders logo on the ground, just like Vintage and Warbirds have been doing for a while. And so far those have gone over great. It really gives us an opportunity to showcase some aircraft, the builders, and sometimes even the designers.
4: Yeah, and what a nice job they did. But we can't see it from where we're standing right now, but anybody come down Whitman Road is going to notice that whole new area there. Well, and Whitman Road hasn't changed a lot, but in home builds it has. And then you've added another road that goes through all the way from north to south.
5: Yes.
4: North of Whitman Road. So the area has gone through a huge transition this year.
5: Yeah. I mean, by moving the home built cafe a little north to make room for the home built in review area has really changed. You know, the dynamic is, you know, if somebody walked in here today after last year, they go, "What the, you know, yeah, I'm lost. Where do I go?"
4: Yeah, well, and it also opened things up quite a bit. It seems it was kind of compacted down here, and it was kind of hard to get around. And now it's just wide open, and it's nice. You can easily access the show planes and. What else do you have going on in the home-built area here that people can come down and check out?
5: Well, the big thing that we added this year is the home-built in review, and that's every day, 10 a.m., 1 p.m. In fact, there's one going on right now on the Kit Fox. And tomorrow we're going to have, in the morning at 10 a.m., Dick Van Grunsman of Vans Aircraft is going to be talking about the RV4 as well as the RV5. RV5 is a little bit of a historical footnote. Most people would be hard-pressed to identify it, okay, because it was a one-and-done kind of design, a proof of concept, tested out some ideas. So he's going to be talking about that tomorrow because Vans and Chapter 105 out in Oregon have been restoring the aircraft for flight, and it's almost ready to go, and they brought it out here to show it off. So that's kind of the biggie, in my opinion. The other thing is workshops. You know, every day, 8:30, 1 p.m., we have a number of workshops that are just included as part of your mission. We have some experts that teach them, and then they let you do some hands-on projects. So if you're interested in fabric covering or sheet metal or composites, you'll get the chance to actually do some of that work after getting coached for a while for about 30 to 45 minutes on how to do it first.
4: So you can come down, and if you're in the mood, just pull some rivets.
5: Yep, absolutely. So, you know, it's a great way. A lot of people spend a lot of time, you know, learning about the workshops and, you know, and they spend almost their whole week there just, you know, going one after the next. So so the workshops are also a great thing to do when you're in the home built area. Of course, we're adjacent to the forums, and that makes sense because so many of our forums, I mean, we really cover the entire gamut with forums, but a lot of them are home built centric, you know, people wanting to learn more about building their own aircraft. Of course, for our pilots that fly in, you know, they're showing off their aircraft right here on the flight line where we stand. And we, of course, have our home builders headquarters where we provide support for them. They can pretty much do one-stop shopping here. We have the home builders store. So if you want to pick up some materials that we publish on home building, you know, some of the how-to trade publications, or if you just need some new stuff to wear during the week, you can stop right in at the home builders store.
4: Yeah, and then you have this nice porch, too.
5: We do. In fact, today was donut day. Every year we kind of welcome our home-built pilots and builders over onto our porch, and we give them some donuts and coffee, and that always makes them happy. And that goes on every Wednesday. And this afternoon, for those people that are home builders out there, we are doing a corn roast out at the home-built camping pavilion. So that's a way to thank the home-built campers out there.
4: Yeah, let's just hit, since you brought it up, let's hit on that. You do a number of things out there at the is that the Chapters Pavilion or a Home Builders
5: Pavilion? Well, now I'm talking about the Home Builders Pavilion.
4: And the campground.
5: In the campground and Camp Scholler, we have the Chapters Pavilion.
4: Okay.
5: And every day there, just to give a plug, since that's the other hat that I wear here at EAA, each day from 7 to 10:30, we have a different chapter hosting a pancake breakfast. It's open to everyone. and it's a fundraiser for that chapter. They get to take home the net profits to their chapter to help improve that when they get back home. So if you're in Camp Scholar especially, it's very convenient. It's just on the northwest corner of Paul's Woods, kind of right across from the fly market to the south. And it's only $7, pancake, sausage, juice, coffee, so, and you don't have to cook.
4: Yeah, it's very, very accessible. So, and I noticed there's other things going on there. It seems like there's always something going on in that plaza because, you know, everyone drives by there and it's like, oh,
5: that's right.
4: And that pavilion's fairly new.
5: It is. We just refurbished that last year. We christened it last year. And just a few, I think it was 2 or 3 years ago, we built a pavilion for our home-built campers out at the end of Taxiway P1. So they have a place that they can relax. We've got some picnic tables, Adirondack chairs, a bunch of charging stations for the campers, because if you've ever camped in this day and age, you realize real quick that you need your phone for your alarm clock, your ability to contact your friends and all that stuff. So you need power, even if you're tent camping next to your airplane.
4: I'll be honest, I don't think I've been down there. I need to go and check that out. So
5: it is really nice. You got to check it out. We always have we have 4 gas grills for them to use and 2 griddles. So a lot of them do community dinners and breakfasts as well amongst the campers. Somebody goes, makes a run to the local grocery store, and then they cook up breakfast or dinner together. So it works out really great.
4: So let's talk about some home-built bases. Of course, Paul Poberesny founded EAA based on this type of aircraft, and then, of course, later was Antique Classic, which became Vintage, and then Warbirds joined in, and then Seaplanes joined in. But this is the grassroots beginning of EAA right here in the home build area, right?
5: Absolutely. Yeah, this is where it all started. You know, EAA started back in 1953. I mean, really as just a local group in Milwaukee that got together with an interest in building aircraft. That was a relatively new thing because during the war years, that was pretty much stamped out everywhere. And then right after the war, a guy by the name of George Bergardis opened up home building again and got some rules changed with with what was the CAA back then. And then Paul started EAA. And then the next thing you knew, he wrote a series of 3 articles about building the Baby Ace with plans. And that started a wave of correspondence with him. Really took EAA from a local club to an international organization overnight. Paul used to tell me that after he wrote those articles, he had to go buy a bigger mailbox because of all the cards and letters that he was getting inquiring about joining EAA, and that really kicked it all off. And the cool thing this year is we actually have the reproduction that Paul was working on when he passed of the Mechanics Illustrated Baby Ace that hangs in our museum. The flying replica is here. Chris Lerner flew it all the way out from Washington State just so it could take part in the festivities this year, because that aircraft that he owns is a Baby Ace, and it is the 90th anniversary of the Baby Ace design, as well as the Pete and Pull air camper.
4: Oh, that's cool. What airport is he based at?
5: I don't know.
4: Oh, okay.
5: He's way out there, though. It was a 165 horsepower. That's a long
4: flight. That is a long trip. Yes, it is. Well, that's awesome that he brought that. And yeah, you know, there was that whole original foundation, and of course, 50 years. This is a 50-year anniversary of not the start of EAA, but Oshkosh, correct?
5: Correct. 50 consecutive years in Oshkosh. In fact, a little trivia is back in 1956, EAA was in Oshkosh for the first time, but it rained for like 3 straight days, and everyone had a bad time.
4: That sounds familiar.
5: Then they moved on and ended up at, putting down their stakes in Rockford for about a decade or so, and then they have ultimately chose Oshkosh as a permanent location. And in fact, Monday was a free day for Oshkosh residents because we wanted to thank the local community for their support over the last 50 years.
4: And that, of course, was our concert day, so the locals got to come in and enjoy the concert and see the show. That's a really cool thing to do, to bring the locals. That's awesome.
5: Yeah, and
4: the first year that you've done that?
5: Yeah, that was the first year that I can recall. It was kind of cool too. If you walk down to the Brown Arch, which is quite a location, an icon, the old entrance to the grounds. This year we actually painted the east side of the arch blue because our first year here it was a blue arch. And it actually says 1970 on it. It's kind of a throwback thing. be a great place to get a photo if you're looking for a photo this year.
4: Cool. Well, we're going to take a break, and when we come back, we're going to talk about some specific airplanes, some of the workshops and forums. Jaymon G, you are listening to On the Fly. We're at Home Builders HQ on the runway side. 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
6: Hey, EAA, I'm Amy Laboda.
7: And I'm Kevin Whalen. It's great to be here at AirVenture on a beautiful Sunday, sunny Friday. I'd also like to thank our producers today, Mitch and Olivia.
6: Fantastic. Our producers are super, super people behind the glass making us all sound amazing.
7: We really do have an excellent team.
6: We do. We do. So our first guest is Julie Boatman. She's an aviation leader with more than 30 years of industry experience, an editor, flight instructor, an author content creator with a background in aerospace OEM product and marketing development and program leadership. Julie, wow. Are we getting old or is our bio just like, you know, it's so good to see you. Welcome.
8: Thank you, Amy. It's great to be here. And yeah, it takes a lot of reflection to understand that, you know, yeah, it's been more than 30 years since I got my CFI and the time just keeps regressing. In fact, I've been trying to calculate how many Oshkoshes I've been to, and I have to admit, I think it's 22, but it might be 23 because I have to check something. The memory is starting to get fuzzy.
6: I understand. I had to go back and just look at dates, and then I was like, I think 87 was my first Oshkosh, and then I went, oh, that's a really long time ago.
7: Gathering of the Eagles last night honored a gentleman who's been coming to 70 consecutive air ventures. So that's some commitment.
6: Yeah. That is some serious commitment. Mm-hmm. Well, speaking of which, what have you noticed different at AirVenture 2025? What's going on that really grabbed you? Because I know you're paying attention in all different directions.
8: Sure. So, you know, part of what I like to do as a media professional is distill stuff down and come up with, you know, themes that arc over the event at Oshkosh or any, you know, news cycle that we have. And this time around, the week really kicked it off with the connected cockpit. So we had announcements before the show that were around the evolution of charting, which have been extremely significant. And I started part of my journey at Jeppesen, you know, back in the day, back in the late 90s. And now we have Garmin smart charts and ForeFlight's dynamic procedures that are contextualizing approaches and drilling down and putting into visual representation the kinds of things that, you know, we were trying to target for instrument students in teaching them how to visualize what was going on, you know, the terrain under them, the airway segments, you know, that they're flying on, and then, you know, all the air data, airspeed, altitude, attitude, and heading, and coalesce all those into a visualization in their head.
6: But, 3D, right?
8: But now it's on your iPhone.
6: Yeah, I get that. My only problem with it is when you're teaching, people are only looking at bite-sized portions of the airspace at a time. Mm. And as you can see, I work on an iPad mini, so this is my cockpit iPad. And what I need to do with these new students is get them to pan and slew so that they take the time to look ahead and mm-hmm. think ahead in the cockpit and look bigger. The straight line, as you know, is not always the best way to go in aviation.
8: Exactly.
7: And with that, too, it's still like how you can pull up the entire sectional. Like, I would show students the option to, because there is good information on the edges of the sectional that oftentimes when it's woven together in an app, whatever someone uses for their flying application on an iPad, it's sometimes nice to see the actual chart and the edges and get that information for special airspace. So it does help with big picture as well.
8: Absolutely. I use the sectional as a base map in the G1000 in the airplane I'm flying. So
6: yeah, it's lovely to have it there.
7: You talked about the connected cockpit. What else have you seen this week?
8: So we've had updates and significant improvements to some of the OEM-centric apps that pilots use to integrate both their aircraft information and their own pilot information, and be able to remotely connect to the airplane to get fuel, oxygen, and some other status. You know, Cirrus has had its IQ app for some time, but there have been significant improvements to that. Dyer also came out with the Kodiak version of its Me and My TBM app. So all of that is bringing, you know, much more of an integrated process to all of the disparate, you know, documentation that, you know, we have flying around. And I remember, you know, earlier this year I was helping a friend return her Skyline to service after its annual, and I was going, you know, through the through the paperwork just to make sure that, you know, we were all the ADs and everything were addressed, and I just kept thinking, I'm like, okay, we're almost there, you know, with getting all this information into a central point. And this week, you know, we saw inklings of, you know, a couple of the OEMs really coming close. So we're getting there. We're getting there.
6: That's really nice. You were talking too about regulations that have changed. I think they were holding out on us, the FAA.
8: I'm not going to say.
6: Well, I mean, they signed.
8: Knew.
6: They knew. That's what I'm trying to say. They wanted to come here to announce Mosaic.
8: Mm-hmm. Yeah. So that is, you know, the initiative, which began, you know, years ago and has been an offshoot of several modernization programs that kind of came together and coalesced in Mosaic for overhauling what has been really a certification process that gained too much baggage. You know, it just got, you know, really overloaded and didn't recognize the sophistication, you know, that manufacturers have and that the technology that is available and being driven into aircraft on the experimental market, which, you know well, I know well from having operated in that space. And also, you know, the intersection with the sport pilot program and light sport aircraft and that certification or acceptance basis, and how valuable it is to be able to operate simple aircraft, you know, with a simple pilot certificate structure and do that in an accessible and affordable way. And what, you know, came out as a result was actually pretty amazing, because the initial ask to FAA was not as great as what we got. You know, we got a much wider envelope of aircraft that we can use. You know, they took away the max gross weight limit, which is huge, and they took, you know, they expanded the stall speed upper limit, and they allowed for four seats, two people, but, you know, four seats, and a number of other things that, you know, really make that a lot more flexible for pilots.
6: We're speaking with Julie Boatman, aviation leader with 30 years experience, here on Attitude Adjustment.
7: So we've seen a lot of regulation come out this year. We've also seen a lot of higher officials in our government come out and speak. One example is Brian Bedford. We had the session yesterday, meet the administrator, and despite having recently been appointed, he certainly seems like he's hitting the ground running.
8: Mm-hmm. Yeah, definitely agree on that. He has been well briefed.
7: A lot of talk about modernization of our air traffic control system now with reauthorization, and they now have that amount that they're saying is a down payment. What changes are you most looking forward to in the airspace coming ahead?
8: You know, just a continuation of the application of technology that has enabled so many other parts of our lives. I mean, it really doesn't make any sense that we can't, you know, text you know, and use a text basis as much. And GA is, you know, they're starting to in both commercial and corporate aviation. There are other, you know, more applications for ADS-B and that, and just overall connectivity. You know, we live in a world where the power in my pocket, you know, is much better than, you know, the power in an entire Tracon, I think. So,
6: yeah, it's absolutely true. I'm signed up so that I can get a text message with my expected clearance and things like that. And you've now got one number you can call to pick that clearance up. So I work out of an airport that doesn't have a tower, for instance. Mm-hmm. Julie, if people want to know more about what you're doing these days, where can they find you?
8: So we've had Juliet Bravo Fox Media, my media agency, actually has been in business for 11 years. And we've done various projects over the years, but we're at JulietBravoFoxMedia.com. And from there, you can see not only the editorial projects that we've done, but also video projects, other kinds of content creation, and links to our other sites and social feeds.
6: Julie Boatman, thank you so much for taking the time to come by EAA Radio. It's delightful to see you again.
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6: So I am not registering for the 5K at 5:30 tomorrow morning. How about you, Kevin?
7: You know, as much as I appreciate a good jog and it'd be fun to get out and see the grounds, I think that's just a little too early for me, too.
6: Yeah, I got to say, 5:30 is early. We have done the hot swap in here. I'm going to miss this.
7: That we have. It's always enjoyable. It goes
6: so
7: quick.
6: Too. Yeah. It is, too. We have Abby Hutter. Abby is the executive director of JSFirm.com, an aviation job website. That has been around, Abby, for how long? I think you guys are one of the originals.
9: We are, and it's funny. I had to do the math on my phone right before I came in, and so it was started in 1999, so this is our 26th year, you know, almost done with our 26th year, so all aviation jobs all the time, so it's
6: You
9: exciting.
6: Have seen the unfolding of the digital age of getting a job.
9: Yeah.
6: How has it changed?
9: Yeah, so it's a fun story. You know, I've been with JSFirm.com for 11 years now, but when it started, you know, the owners tell it that it was a napkin story, right? They were at the bar and kind of jotted it down. And this is 1999, right? So that's right around the time Google and email and really the internet was coming to the general public.
6: Y2K.
9: Yes, yeah. So JSFirm was coming up at that time, and it all started with one resume, one job back in 1999, and we're up to over 500,000 resume members on our website, and we are just over 35,000 aviation jobs all across the world.
7: So, having been a job firm for that long, what sort of trends have you seen both recently and in big picture? I know that we always see the pilot market goes up and goes down, but there's a lot of opportunities out there. Obviously, people think airplanes and jobs. The first thing that comes to mind is pilot, but there are so many opportunities out there. What sort of trends are you seeing?
9: Yeah, so the number one thing that I say over and over and over again in our booth during the week at Oshkosh, a lot of people assume because we're aviation that we're just pilot and maintenance jobs on our website. We actually have 23 categories of aviation jobs. So you're talking UAV, UAS, marketing, sales, executives, avionics, anything, any person that would work for an aviation company, those jobs are on our website. So as far as the trends, you know, the like you said, the pilots go up and down and up and down. And we see right now it's really getting ready to pick up right now. Like, and you see, you know, the Boeing report just came out this week. The airlines are also starting to open up their hiring windows again. And what happens from what we see when the legacies turn on hiring, they absorb all of their pilots out of the regionals. And then the regionals are just begging for people. And fortunately for them, they can find them on our website.
6: We spoke with a regional jet, GoJet, earlier this week, and they were taking advantage of the slow delivery of aircraft that was holding back the majors.
9: Yes. Yeah. We've heard that.
6: And really trying to expand their hiring and expand as much of their routing as they could to kind of fill in.
9: Yeah.
6: You know.
9: Yeah.
6: I equate it to giant sucking sounds. you know, as like something breathing this industry.
9: Yeah, it is. So in my time here, you know, obviously we went through COVID. That was, and we always say like JSFirm.com made it through COVID. You know, we're a job board where nobody was hiring. But we encourage people, you know, the day you stop recruiting and advertising for your business is the day you go out of business, right? You have to continually promote your company. And that's what companies are doing on our website. So even when they tell us they're in a hiring freeze, they don't stop advertising because we've all seen it change literally overnight when those hiring freezes lift. And then they don't want to be behind the eight ball, right? So if they keep that soft marketing out there all the time, you know, it works out for them.
7: So what can someone expect when they first go to JS Firm if they're looking for an opportunity? Is it all jobs or are there opportunities? Like we have some resume tips for you as well, or ways to help you distinguish yourself as a candidate.
9: Yeah, so a really important part of our website is we are completely free for job seekers. So that's the number one thing. There's no fee. So they also don't even have to create an account, right? Who wants another password and another login? They can apply to jobs as a guest every single day. We encourage them to create an account because when they do that and they upload their resume to our database, guess who's searching the resumes in our database? The companies, right? So we review every new member that comes on. We don't offer a resume service, but we do review the resumes. You'd be surprised. Sometimes people will accidentally update or upload their State Farm insurance, right? And we can't muddy our database. So we'll call and say, hey, you know, I think you meant to upload your resume, but we got your, you know, your State Farm bill. So we're reviewing them that way. But we just tell people, you know, get on, even if you're not, everybody's always interested in what they're worth, right? And with the way the companies are throwing out the sign-on bonuses, the relocation assistance, we find people that are even gainfully and actively employed. They're on our site and they're browsing and looking to see, you know, for those new opportunities.
7: Is there anything you see that you feel makes candidates kind of stand out better or notice more successful than maybe some people who take a little bit longer to find a position?
9: So the number one thing I hear from companies is they're always looking at when resumes were updated, which I think is a twofold deal. You know, and I use myself as an example. Like I said, I've been with JS Firm for 11 years. Guess when the last time is that I touched my resume? 11 years ago, right? So, but I know that companies are looking at that last updated. So I always use myself and I said, look, call, pick up the phone, call the people. So my recommendation is, to a job seeker, if you're actively looking for work, update your resume on JS Firm because it's also going to bump you to the top of the list. And if you're not looking, they'll still dig and find you.
6: We are talking with Abby Hutter. She is the executive director of JSFirm.com. Jobs, jobs, jobs, but not just aviation. You guys, it's a very big job board at this point, as you were speaking with us earlier about, and not just pilots, not just mechanics. Mm-hmm. There's such a broad stream. What would your advice be to someone here at AirVenture listening in today who is thinking about starting into aviation and is wandering around the field, taking it all in? Where would they start? Where to build that resume to think about where they want to go in aviation? Yeah. They don't know what they want to be when they grow up.
9: Yeah, so my recommendation, number one recommendation is to network, right? And aviation is the best place to do that. You know, everybody is so nice and really open door. They want to talk to you. And the number one reason why we're here is because we are partnered with EAA, JSFirm.com, and we help promote their career fair every year. So if you're wondering or you're curious at the Career and Education Center, which is over close to the Boeing tent, if you go there, there are over 20 companies that are hiring on site. Some are making offers on site, right? And it, again, not just pilots, not just mechanics, but sales, executives, marketing people. And then also, they're not all participating from that tent. You have Cirrus, Textron, right? They have like 90 by 90 booths. They are also participating, but it's from their booth. So come to the Career and Education Center, network, talk. You'll find JSFirm.com right at the front of that booth. So I'll be there, you know, through Sunday at 4. So I'm happy to talk to anyone that has any questions or if I can make an introduction to a company for them.
6: Okay. And if they're going home with this, do you have any advice for where they would even start? Because, you know, when you're starting on your resume for the first time, it's very intimidating.
9: Sure.
6: Because maybe you don't have anything to put that says aviation on it at first. How do you build that? What's your advice, having seen so many of them?
9: So I think there's a lot of skills that across different industries, right? So I think, you know, sitting down and looking at, you know, what are your strong skills? Is it communication, right? Is it, or are you an organized person? Those are things. I mean, aviation, I don't know of any other industry that you have to be perfect, right? So figuring out what those cross skills are and really highlighting those and just showing, you know, outside of that, the physical resume, again, it's that networking. So you're in a great place to do that here. But then if you're not at the show, you know, our website, jsfirm.com, I also recommend going and looking at the job you're interested in, looking at that job description, and then making your resume match that as best as possible.
7: Are there any events outside of AirVenture? Obviously, this is the big week, but year-round, too, what else can someone do if they want to interact with JS Firm? Do you attend other career fairs? Are there other presentations that JS Firm holds?
9: We do. So we partner with AOPA. We partner with Sun and Fun. We do, PAPA, NGPA. We have 76 partners, so when they have events, we attend those. But year-round, 24 hours a day, our website's completely free to visit and search those opportunities.
6: That sounds exciting. People need to understand, and I found this because I do some resume writing seminars. I find that they're intimidated just to get that mission statement at the top, and then they need to work on what can I already do. Mm-hmm. And if you can type, if you can organize, have you completed something,
9: right?
6: So a certificate or something to prove that you finished things.
7: And even on the topic of when you have the resume, networking too, it can be very intimidating, and I feel like some people might be shy to go up and start that conversation. But would you agree that it's important to, you know, go out there and at least introduce yourself and have an opening statement other than just saying, hi, I am so and so looking for a job? Have something interesting to try and say to get a discussion going, and that'll often make it easier to talk.
9: Of course, and here, you know, especially during this week, I find I even have new employees with me that have only been with JS Firm. I'm like, look, when you walk up to a company or you're in line at the A&W booth and someone's behind you, if you tell someone it's your first time at Oshkosh, you're literally encompassed, right? They want to make sure, you know, that kicks that conversation off. And then I really think you can lead into, you know, hey, I'm actually really interested in aviation. You know, what opportunities do you have that are outside of, you know, the touch labor, right? So not the flying, not the mechanical side, but, you know, just looking for good. I think most companies are just looking for good, hardworking people. I know we are. We're hiring as well.
6: Abby, you're on the field here in the Career Center.
9: Correct.
6: Okay, and you're online at jsfirm.com, correct?
9: Yes, that's correct.
6: We've been speaking with Abby Hutter. She is the Executive Director of JS Firm. Thanks so much for coming to visit us at EAA Radio.
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10: You're listening to the Morning Pre-Flight. I am Code Talker. With me,
11: Stuck Mike also.
10: Mr. Stuck Mike, how are you?
11: Doing fine.
10: Still hanging in there? We have a guest
11: fine.
10: In studio, much to our delight, but I wasn't quite prepared for this because someone didn't put it on the schedule.
11: Okay.
10: I knew about it, told me all about it, and then
11: I'll take
10: forgot
11: that.
10: To document it.
11: I'll take that.
10: Sorry. Mr. Michael Combs from Flight for the Human Spirit. We had you in last year. It was great talking to you, and we just want to catch up with you, see how it's going this year.
12: I tell you, it's fantastic to be here. Fantastic. I look forward to coming up, not to see you guys, but I just like the view of the field from here.
11: It is a great view, isn't it?
12: That's right.
11: So, Michael, last year we talked about Flight for the Human Spirit. Give us 60 seconds of what that project is.
12: I had always wanted to fly. I put that dream off for too long. August of 2003, my heart stopped twice. Following December, I realized that I'm never going to fly, and it hit me like a ton of bricks. I promised myself right then and there that I was going to live my life with no regrets. Sometime while I was recovering, I knew that I had to fly an airplane into all 50 states, which seemed like a pretty epic journey for me at the time, since it was difficult for me even to get out of bed at the moment. But we've done it. We've accomplished quite a bit. So my goal now is to reach... Last year at this time, I was trying to reach 20 million people with the message that it's never, ever too late to follow your dreams, no matter what they are. We're now over 25 million people that we've reached. Unbelievable. And Our goal now is 50 million, and it's amazing just the stories that are coming out of this incredible journey that I've been on.
11: So when did the flight start?
12: April 10th of 2010.
11: Right. And since then, you've been to 49 of 50 states.
12: Correct. In a light sport aircraft.
11: Wow. So how many miles, airports, takeoffs, landings? What are some of the metrics around that?
12: Well, it's interesting, Mike. When I was here last year, we were at 101 stops and 14,100 and some miles.
11: That was the plan, or that was what was completed?
12: Well, that was where we were at the moment.
11: Okay.
12: Now I'm at 28,349 miles and 173 stops. This
11: wow.
12: has ballooned far greater than what I thought it would become. Originally, I thought we would be around 12,000 miles, and here we are heading towards 30 now.
11: So that helps explain how you've made an impact or contacted more people with your story than you had intended. But you've had some other real boosts along the way that have sort of helped get that story out, right?
12: We have. I mean, it's interesting. Our fans are amazing. I mean, they... when I was here last year, I had a call from AARP magazine who said, we want to do a feature story on you. And that was, 15, 20 million. I can't remember the exact number. I've got it written down as far as their subscribers that read about the story. And that was a year ago from an effort born by one of our fans. Since then, I was contacted by a magazine in China. So I'm writing 7 feature articles for a Chinese magazine. Somebody said to me yesterday, he came up, he says, do you realize you're a big celebrity in China right now? And I said, no, I didn't realize that. So it's just fascinating. Loop Magazine out of the UK is doing an article on me. So it's becoming a global presence instead of a U.S. presence. Only.
11: That's just outstanding. Now, of the 49 states, of course, the one that is the most distant that was kind of touchy there for a while was Alaska.
12: Yes.
11: Because Canada doesn't recognize the sport pilot license. How did you get to fly in Alaska?
12: You know, last year at this time, I had no clue how we were going to do it. I just knew I needed to get to Alaska. Shortly after I was here talking with you, I was doing a presentation on Sunday morning, which is the worst time to do a presentation here at EAA. but Bob Warner, who was a retired executive VP for EAA, he and his lovely wife Noelle came in, were one of the three people to watch me speak that last time, and they were just grabbed by this project. Bob ended up using his private pilot's license. And he and I met up in Seattle and flew on up into Canada and made it to Alaska. So the whole project is deeply indebted to him.
11: Wow, that's great.
12: For his efforts.
11: So once you got to Alaska, you became PIC again, right?
12: Yes.
11: Okay. What was that like?
12: Oh, I just cannot describe how incredible it is to fly through the Canadian Rockies and on up into Alaska. I mean, it's just a very formidable country. I mean, you look down and you see glaciers and ice flows, and it looked like those Roadrunner and Bugs Bunny cartoons where you just look down into this dark abyss, you know, from outside the window. But unbelievably beautiful. Unbelievable.
11: Go ahead.
10: I can only imagine just how that was, but you bring up an interesting point. You've probably flown over more states than the vast majority of pilots out here or in general in the world, and certainly more hours, and certainly more landscapes and more of this country. So Alaska being a given, what were some of your favorite spots to fly over? What was the most interesting features? I mean, you've seen a topographical picture that few ever get to see.
12: Absolutely. You know, talk about a front row seat to this planet. It's been unbelievable. Key West, Niagara Falls, Grand Canyon. Boy, I could go on and on. The Pacific Ocean just always grabs me. The desert Southwest was incredibly beautiful, even though it was hot and windy out there. Boy, the Mississippi River, I never get tired of flying over that, no matter where we are in the flight. And Friday afternoon, I'll be giving a speech on the 20 best places to fly.
10: Where's that going to be?
12: Forum 3.
10: Forum 3?
12: Mm-hmm.
11: So, evaluate your piloting skills, if you could. What are the things that you think you've become strongest through this experience? What are the things that you still want to get better at in particular?
12: That's a good question. No one has ever asked me that question, and I'm glad you did. when you and I first met, I was in Indiana, and it's still, whenever I thought of flying, my palms would sweat, even then. And now I'm very comfortable with it. I look forward to it. And I realized I'm giving a big speech in October in Colorado. And one thing I'm going to point out to them is to pose the question, when is it that I realize that I love flying the most? And most people would say it's when you're behind the stick or when you're up in the air. But it's when I'm not flying. Because I look up at an airplane and wish I was there.
11: Yeah.
12: And that's the transformation that's happened to me over the last year. Crosswind landings, things like that, are not something that I'm nervous about anymore. Of course, we're always cautious, but I look forward to it now.
11: Yeah.
12: It's not something that has a mystique to me. It's something that I can do.
11: How about working with controlled airports?
12: Fantastic.
11: Yeah?
12: Boy.
11: I mean, you've done a bunch of them now.
12: I definitely have. I mean, I've that little Remos, I tell you, I've landed it in front of a 737, behind a 737, behind a B-52 bomber, in Bravo, Charlie, Delta Airspace. I use flight following everywhere, so I'm very proficient at the radios. Not that I always get it right, but I'm not afraid to click on the mic and talk to the boys out there.
11: Yep.
12: I don't know. It's been a great learning experience for sure. Most pilots, from what I understand, don't stray away from their familiar airports. And boy, to fly into new airports every day and become so familiar with it that's routine is it's a real gift to me. Great experience.
11: So what's it look like getting you to the 50th state at this point?
12: FedEx has quoted me 23,000 one way.
11: Ooh.
12: One way. So we need 15,000 essentially to
11: fold the wings
12: air.
11: On the Remos GX.
12: Fold the wings, which I love about the Remos. You can fold the wings and ship it anywhere you want. We've had it in a mall and convention center and on. To ship it by sea is 11 to 14,000. So we're raising those funds or looking for a sponsor. I do have an 80% chance of a ride next year with extra aircraft on a C-5. For a military, combined military air show next year.
11: Interesting. Do they even need to fold the wings?
12: No, I don't think we will. I think I can do a touch and go in the C-5.
11: I think so.
12: So anyway, we do have that opportunity, which if we need to pull that trigger, we will do that next year.
11: Exactly.
12: I would just like to have the project finished at this point, you know, just so we can move along. I have another big aviation thing that I'm planning already, and
11: we'll have
10: that
11: to
10: was
11: wait.
10: Kind of be my next question. What's your next goal? If you're looking forward to finishing this without giving too much away.
12: Sure. Well, you know, immediate goals is I promised my fans I would set 6 new world records. So we've set 4 of them so far. So I've got 2 more world records coming up. One will be a cross-country world record, a sanctioned FAI world record with a sport pilot's certificate, which is a little more challenging because you can't fly at night. So we'll end up taking the seat out, the right seat, putting an extra fuel tank, which will give me about 7 hours of flight time. And then I put it out to my fans, where do you want me to set the next world record? And they've given me a list of their favorite airports, so we're going through that now. So those are the things coming up, is those two plus Hawaii.
11: So what are the records that you've set?
12: We have set the most distance flown in an unmodified aircraft, unmodified light sport aircraft on a trip, most miles flown of any light sport aircraft on a trip, and the most stops on a trip of any historic aviation flight. We've flown more airports than any other flight in the history of man.
11: Wow. And then there was the Branson record, right?
12: Yes, we just set a sanctioned FAI world record on July 9th from Fort Worth to Branson, which I said in my speech yesterday that I'm the latest aviation world record holder in the history of the world right now.
11: Wow, congratulations. So glad you came to see us today.
12: I know, it's exciting.
11: We're running close on time, and I know that there's one thing you specifically wanted to say this morning.
12: I know they're listening out in Texas here, but I wanted to give a shout out to my local EAA chapter, the DFW Light Flyers. Hi, guys.
11: They've been a big part of what you've done.
12: They have. They have been a strong They provided more encouragement than anything, because when I first showed up there, I had no airplane, did not have my pilot's license, and had just the plan of flying into 50 states, but that was it. And they embraced us, and I encourage anyone listening who doesn't have your pilot certificate, join your local EAA chapter. They're a fantastic bunch of guys.
11: Great.
12: And gals.
11: Thanks so much for coming by
12: today.
11: So much.
12: Thank you, guys.
10: Each time you come in, I really want to go back to flight school again, Mike.
12: You need to.
10: I really do.
12: Don't give up on that.
10: I don't think I will. Thanks so much, Michael.
12: Thank you. Appreciate it.
3: Here's an interview from 2025.
6: Kevin, we got another guest.
7: We do. They just keep coming, but we love it because we'll just keep talking.
6: That is so true. My husband tells me that all the time.
7: I get it a lot.
6: We've got Karen Kalashek, and she is the chair of NAFI, which is the National Association of Flight Instructors.
13: That's exactly correct, Amy, and it's wonderful to see you and to meet you as well, Kevin. Thank you for having me.
6: So tell me, you're a designated pilot examiner, you're a four-time NAFI master instructor and an FAA Gold Seal instructor. You've got your CFI, II, MEI, CFG. I mean, the acronyms go on and on. You've been flying a long, long time and teaching a long, long time, Karen. What are you and the NAFI membership finding these days about pilot training?
13: Okay, well, obviously, over the decades, things have changed a lot. And one of the key changes is technology, right? I mean, how many of us nowadays are not flying with GPS?
6: Very few.
13: Yeah, so what we're finding as part of that is it's becoming more and more difficult for pilots in training not to keep their eyes inside the cockpit. Right. So the old looking outside the cockpit, paying attention to learn through stick and rudder and visual, basically see and avoid, that's becoming something we really have to focus on.
7: So are you seeing training curriculums change to incorporate technology into the program? Like maybe say, okay, well, you can use technology, but we're going to go up to pre-solo or the first 10 lessons, no technology, just to get you a feel for the basics. How is that being integrated?
13: Yeah. So it's interesting. It's not as standardized as that, typically. So when I have people coming for examinations, the FAA's made it very clear that they're perfectly allowed to use electronic flight bags. So you'll see some applicants who have, we're told, everything has to be on paper. So they're coming in with their hand-completed nav logs. They've got their sectional charts. And many people just come nowadays with an electronic flight bag. They've got an iPad with their app. They're allowed to do that, but they still have to have the knowledge. So if they have a printed nav log, I still have to assess that. It's a tool that helps, but that doesn't replace the understanding. So if I say, what is TAS? They should know it's true airspeed, and then I may say, well, can you show me how that was calculated and confirm that's accurate? Now, if I get a deer in the headlights, that's not a good answer, right? They should say, okay, let's look at the performance charts in the POH, and I'll show you the calculation and show that that's accurate. So it's trust but verify is an important aspect. So you can see the knowledge requirements haven't changed, and you can still have it, but the tools to create efficiency and ease the actual application processing, that's perfectly acceptable as long as they understand it and are familiar with being able to pick out anything incorrect.
7: Does NAFI have tools that instructors or members can use to integrate technology into training?
13: Well, what we have is our magazine, which is a wonderful tool, and there's many articles that discuss these, and we have a lot of programming and mentorship. So people new to the field and experienced flight instructors looking for ways to incorporate new technology are really coming to, and we're putting out a lot of information. For example, with Mosaic on its way, we already had established an internal working group. So now we're very quickly going to roll out content that's going to help the flight training industry understand the requirements for the sport pilot training, the ability to now use many aircraft that had previously been limited to private pilot will now apply for sport pilot training. So, again, we're trying to be as helpful as possible to the overall aviation community, and particular flight training, of course, to understand how to integrate these new technologies.
6: So this truly makes the sport pilot an introductory rating, similar to what the recreational pilot did at one point. Do you feel that way?
13: It really depends on the individual. So we can expect that some people will, perhaps we have someone who said, I always wanted to learn to fly, but of course life gets in the way, as we know. And they may say, at this point, what I want to fly is simply join these other people I've met who are pilots, have my own aircraft, and fly to local fly-ins. They're not necessarily career-focused, right? So for that group, they may be perfectly happy flying an aircraft that fits into that light sport classification, and they're not looking for something more than day VFR. Then you have others that may say, oh, this is an initial foot in the door. I'll see if I like it, and they may progress into a career path.
6: NAFI's got some really nice

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1: Really available, and we use people in the industry that are typically recognized and experts. They're hosted, in addition to being live and having an interactive chat, so people that actually attend can ask questions, get them answered. Every one of them eligible for Wings for the live participants and for the archived version as well. So that's always the third Wednesday of every month at 7 p.m. Central, which would be, of course, 8 p.m. Eastern, et cetera, et cetera. So we really invite people to join us for those mentor lives. This month's presentation was on stall and spin awareness, and excellent videos that would teach anyone more about stalls and spins.
2: Oh, I can vouch for the quality. I'm one of the people who attends.
1: Yeah. And then the other item you asked about was our national conference. So we actually prepare the only national conference specifically for flight instructors, and this has been phenomenally successful. We'll be hosting our third this year in September. So people just rave about it. You know, once they come back, and they look forward to the next one. So we have a lot of regulatory support. Regulators come, air medical, actually flight surgeon Susan Northrup attended full-time during the last entire NAFI summit for us. So we get the direct interaction with the regulators. TSA was there as well. Hundreds of CFIs. And they really, really enjoyed the networking because it's an opportunity, in addition to full educational programming, just the ability to do the hangar flying, to share the mentorship experience, which is another one of the items that we really pursue and offer to our members, and especially incoming CFIs. Help them get their leg up, their foot in the door, and work with more experienced people.
3: Do you have to be a flight instructor to become a member of NAFI?
1: Absolutely not. And we have a growing cadre of non-flight instructors because you receive the magazine, you get some wonderful discounts, including 33% off for flight for every member.
2: That's a nice chunk of change.
3: Yeah,
1: it actually more than pays for membership for almost everyone. So everything else becomes additional gravy. We have a lot of member-only content in addition to the Mentor Live public outreach. So we have a lot of benefits we can offer people.
2: We are speaking with Karen Kalachek. She's the chair of NAFI, which is the National Association of Flight Instructors. Karen, you guys have been working very, very hard on, like you said, these work groups and these initiatives. What do you see in the future with flight instruction? I've seen a lot of interesting ideas and even some software that is trying to make the process with our lesson plans and things like that more interactive between the student, the instructor, and also more to acknowledge the fact that it might take you four tries on lesson four before you're ready for lesson five, and so it's expanding the rubric, so to speak. Where is NAFI's position on that as we're moving forward into an age where we've got virtual reality simulators and things like that we're beginning to integrate into training?
1: That's a very good question, because recently, within the last 3 months, one of those mentor lives was exactly dealing with that topic of the hybrid reality and virtual reality. So there are some flight schools right at the forefront of that technology, and it's amazing how they're integrating that into flight training. Can you imagine virtually walking into a room, seeing, say, a Skyhawk in the center of a hangar? You walk up to it, and you tap the wing, and the wing skin disappears, and now you're looking at the fuel tanks, and you can see all of the, all the fuel lines and all the components, and do the same thing. You can tap the cowling, and you can see the engine operating, and then tap and look inside a cylinder. So think of how wonderful that is to aid the understanding and the correlation, see the whole systems in operation.
3: That's helpful, because I can't imagine the number of times when I was learning systems and working on my multi-engine on the hydraulic system and trying to visualize a shuttle valve and a check valve and what it looks like and the differences.

0: is. So to be able to have that tool to use now as a student is just absolutely incredible, and I would imagine can help a lot of people, especially when it comes to systems knowledge or some of the more technical intricacies that we need to learn.
1: Exactly. And that's just one example. We have things like eVTOL, that whole training curricula, and a whole new industry will be developing that will need pilots.
2: Karen, where can people find NAFI on the field here at AirVenture and also online? Let's tell our guests.
1: Okay, well, let's start with the easy one because we have one website. So our website is, of course, www.nafimentor.org. Okay. And again, on the homepage, you can find on the education tab, you'll find a lot of free publicly available content and all these archived mentor lives. Here at AirVenture, we actually have two locations. So we have a tent which is just east of Hangar B at right next to Garmin. That's the easiest way to find it. Don't have to worry about the number. Just look next to Garmin. And we also have a location at the Pilot Proficiency Center. So if you walk there, you'll see actually a flag outside the door. Just head down the hill from the museum.
2: Terrific. Thank you so much for being on EAA Radio.
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4: Now, before we started, I heard you say, I just slept through that storm last night. Can I tell you what I did?
5: What did you do?
4: I made an unscheduled trip to the EAA Museum at about 11 o'clock last night.
5: And why did you go to the museum?
4: Well, you know, for campers, the museum was opened up, and they started running buses from the campgrounds to the museum. And we waited out the worst of the storm there, me and 2,000 of my closest friends. I don't know how many were there, but it felt like about 2,000 people. And I slept under the replica of the Spirit of St. Louis and spoke French to the interns, which did not impress them. And so about 2 o'clock, we were back in the camp.
5: Did you get to fly? Did you get to sit in the replica?
4: No.
5: They won't let you do that.
4: No.
5: Okay.
4: I mean, there were a lot of people acting bizarrely, but not to that point.
5: Okay. Well, we've got a whole bunch of aviation people that we've been talking to all week. And
4: this one says, I can write, I can fly. Expanding on that just a little bit, we'll be speaking to Julie Boatman, the editor of Flying Magazine. Hi, Julie.
6: Hello, Mike. Hi, Rob.
5: Hi. And you've been in aviation a while?
4: It says here you've been flying for 30 years.
6: That is true. I was introduced to flying when I was in high school, and so started lessons when I was 15, turning 16.
5: How did you get started? Who introduced it to you?
6: We had a family friend who was a corporate pilot in Iowa City, which is where I grew up, and he was also an aircraft broker and has done a number of different businesses. But he identified in me, you know, some of the components that might make me a successful pilot, like I could drive without crashing into things, and I got some decent grades in a wide variety of subjects in high school, so... he thought, well, you know, Julie might be interested in this. And my father had a couple of fraternity brothers who had been pilots in Vietnam and continued to fly after that and had light aircraft. So I'd been up in a small airplane with them before. So.
5: Well, and I want to make note of the fact this is not the first time we've had Julie on the show.
4: Mm-hmm.
5: Unfortunately, you weren't there for that.
4: Mm-hmm.
5: But Amy and I had Julie on. Was that in 2018 or 19?
6: 2018, I think.
5: Yeah, and we were talking about your book, The Donald Douglas Story, and I still wanted to know what happened with Donald Douglas. Did he get himself in trouble because he had that lady friend? And I actually never got that answered, but we won't go there today. So thank you so much for joining us. But there have been some changes at Flying Magazine that's been around. I mean, the magazine was coming up on 95 years, I think. And so tell us what's happened this week.
6: Yeah.
5: Although I kind of know.
6: You had the inside scoop. Yes, big news for flying. It's been a big week. We have had the honor of being acquired by an entrepreneur who has made his way in digital media, but he got started flying when he was a young person, like myself, and grew a passion for it. He read Flying Magazine over the years, you know, when he was, you know, had to focus on work and was, you know, dreaming about it instead of doing it. We kept him going, I guess, like I think we do for a lot of folks. And so, and his name is Craig Fuller, and he founded a digital media company called Freight Waves, and has made quite a thing of that, enough so that he could pursue his dream, both of learning to fly, getting, you know, finishing up and getting an Icon A5, and then going on to buying his dream publication property, which was Flying Magazine.
4: So Craig Fuller, you say, started a digital media company. Does this mean that his heart kind of is in the digital media realm?
6: That's where a lot of his expertise is, but he also has family that is in print, and is in particularly in printing.
4: Okay.
6: So we've already been sharing some ideas about how we will take the print part of our content blend and delivery blend into where it needs to go in order to have a much better experience. He's a huge advocate in long-form journalism, you know, specialized content, brilliant photography. And so one of the big, you know, plans that we have is to move, you know, our print version into something that looks and feels like a, you know,
4: something
6: maybe a
4: more,
6: little more
4: natively digital.
6: Yeah.
4: Well,
6: no.
4: Of course, go ahead.
6: Not natively digital, optimized for print, you know, with good paperweight and to, you know, carry the photography. So it's an interesting thing because, you know, we'll obviously take advantage of, you know, his digital expertise to, you know, move into that. But, you know, we are also planning to maintain that component.
4: So there's a website that has a lot of freely available content. Mm-hmm. You can subscribe to the magazine and get it digitally, right? Mm-hmm. So those things, I'm sure, will stay the same, right?
6: Yes, those things will continue. And I will say, you know, for the next couple of months, we're in a transition period, mm-hmm. and nothing is materially going to change about Flying Magazine for, you know, a little bit. We the deal just closed this week, so we have to, you know, kind of change the tires on the bus while it's moving.
4: We're talking with Julie Boatman, who's the editor of Flying Magazine.
5: I think one issue that is always outstanding for most people, they think, well, digital, you know, it's always tough but it's really tough when you don't do it well. We've seen some very poor digital publications, and so how will you, what do you think your strategy will be to keep that feel of the print magazine online?
6: Sure. So, you know, one of the critical things is having that specialized expert content, not making the content, you know, so that it's solely optimized for, you know, search engine optimization and, you know, all the analytics behind the scenes, but instead having those analytics behind the scenes working for you to curate the content so that it's something that you want to read. You're very right about having a high-end digital presence. You know, one of the things that Freight Waves and the establishment that's already there that bring to us is they have a phenomenal production studio, soundstage, where they are, you know, doing their own recording and live broadcast, and it's a sophisticated thing. So we're going to have the ability to deliver, you know, not just really good, you know, expert level content to read online and in print and however format you want on your phone or your iPad, but also be able to start delivering more in videos and other kinds of formats.
5: So will people need to speak in keywords or no? Okay, that's probably a tacky question, but
6: right.
5: It's very exciting. And we wish you an awful lot of luck.
4: I understand there's a special issue hitting the newsstands this summer. What is that about?
6: We had our Learn to Fly issue that came out, and that's available as a digital product. We decided to deliver it that way to facilitate the distribution through some of our partners like NAFI and Fasana and SAFE. So that, you know, we can get the word out. You know, that's meant to be a freebie anyway, you know, so that we can broadly, you know, we can digitally paper the earth with it.
4: So people who are here can find a copy of that by picking it up at some of these partner locations?
6: Well, download. It's a digital download. So they can find that. I think I've got a link up on our Instagram feed.
5: At flyingmag.com, yes.
6: And at flyingmag.com. Okay. You can find it on the Learn to Fly section of the menu.
5: But I didn't get my picture in it. I was really sad at that part, but they said that it just wasn't going to work.
4: You're all words people, right?
5: Well, that's true, but we're thinking three-dimensionally, I mean, and that's
4: certainly
5: that. It's funny because over the years we have not really thought much about audio and video, but flying has always been the premier, the thing we worry about first. As soon as an assignment comes in, okay, what are we going to do for photography? How are we going to handle it? Who's going to shoot it? Because that really makes the story.
4: Yeah. It is something really to consider big changes to institutions of many kinds, right? And Flying Magazine absolutely is an institution. Did you say 92 years?
6: 94.
5: Yeah, I was going to say
6: 1927. So,
4: wow.
6: Yeah.
4: So. Julie Boatman is the editor of Flying Magazine, has been flying for 3 decades, has had a storied career in all kinds of different businesses. Thank you, Julie, for coming to talk with us again. And I'm sorry I'm not Amy. As I've mentioned earlier, I know that Amy and Rob have had you on before, but
6: sure.
4: We'll hope that she's back next year. Right?
5: Yeah. It's been fun. Thanks for coming.
6: You bet. Thank you.
4: You're listening to EAA Radio. Here's a classic out of the EAA Radio archives from 2013.
7: 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I'm Code Talker.
8: And I am Just Jim.
7: And joining us in studio is Vic Krause from Warbirds of America. How are you doing this morning, Vic?
8: Morning, Tommy. Good to be here.
7: Glad to have you. You came to talk to us about a couple things that you guys are doing down there, including some tram rides, I heard, which actually I'm kind of contemplating going down there and taking one.
8: So. Got to tell you what, it's I call it one of the best-kept secrets at Oshkosh. It's a terrific attraction. We're into year 3. It's burgeoning with people that want to get a ride, and we're talking about actually adding perhaps another tram next year because it's been more demand than supply.
7: I can imagine. So you guys just using one of the traditional trams we see around the grounds and using it as a – or do you guys have a different set of them? Or?
8: Well, actually, Rick Siegfried, who was our past president of the Warbirds of America, secured these particular trams. They were used for some sort of amusement or attraction in the past, in their previous life. And they were modified a little bit and refurbished, and I think we need to get a few more of them. But, again, the response has been terrific. What an attraction. I mean, it doesn't matter if you're a first-timer here at Oshkosh, a veteran that's been here for 15, 20 years in a row, a family with a bunch of children. We welcome politicians, lawyers, bureaucrats. Everyone's welcome.
9: Well, now – I go down to the Warbird section, and I wander around, and I see a lot of people are like, ooh, that looks cool, and then they move on. And there's more to be known and more to be said about that aircraft, what it was, its history, that you know that type aircraft, than that particular aircraft and what it is and what it its history is, things like that. Is that the kind of information that you're passing along as you're doing the narrated tour down there?
8: Exactly. And to elaborate a little, because a lot of people will go, Adventure Tram Tour, Warbirds Tram, what is that all about? And we've talked about the hardware, which is, you know, the tram itself. But what we're trying to do is make it comfortable, relaxing, convenient, a la Disneyland or Adventureland. You sit in a very comfortable, shaded, topped with a beautiful roof tram.
9: promise not to play It's a Small World after all?
8: No, we will not promise that.
7: Oh, no.
8: But here we go. You launch on the hour every hour, starts 9 o'clock every morning, and it's about a 40-minute excursion through every corner and nook and cranny of the Warbird area. And to address your question, Jim, yes, we've got very, very knowledgeable narrators at the rear of the tram, and the sound system is very easy to hear. It's not a huge tram, two or three cars, but sure. That narrator is many times an aircraft owner himself, maybe a Warbird on the flight line. So a guy that's very, very intimately acquainted with not only his own airplane, but he's come up through the ranks. And absolutely, you're going to get snippets of information that you won't find on the internet. This stuff isn't on the web. This is some real close-up and personal information that you'll learn about specific airplanes, specific owners, specific museums that are doing the restorations. And they take you not only to look at the aluminum and the sheet metal and the plexiglass, but you'll go past the reenactors. Mm-hmm. You'll go past a number of different areas in addition to just aircraft. So quite we think it's just, again, one of the best kept secrets at Osh, because we really haven't had much publicity about it yet.
9: And it's completely free.
8: Absolutely, yeah. And utterly free.
9: And now, if I remember rightly, it's somewhere down towards the end of Warbird Alley on that area?
8: Yes, Jim, it is. It's right adjacent to Scott's Warbird Alley.
9: Okay.
8: Tent has, I think, yellow and white. I call them invasion stripes on the top of the roof. But it's you can't miss that tent. It's the only one with yellow and white stripes. And we call that the Air Training Command. There's actually a couple of tents there. But They stage all of the people that are going to go on a ride in that particular tent. And it's just south of the grandstands for Warbirds in Review.
9: How long does it take?
8: 40 minutes. You got a 40-minute ride, and it launches, like I said, every hour on the hour.
9: One of the many things that is happening down there, and you mentioned invasion stripes. Maybe you can give us a little synopsis of some of the stuff that went on yesterday regarding that.
8: That was a goosebump day yesterday. It was pretty cool. Someone with some great imagination came up with the idea of taking this big C-53, which is like a DC-3 that was in military dress that was used for the invasion, the D-Day invasion at Normandy. Mm-hmm. And they took this aircraft right there in front of Warbirds in Review and real time had guys with buckets of white paint, buckets and mops, and did it just like they did the day before the invasion of Normandy, where these soldiers just took the buckets of paint and swabbed it into the stripes.
9: Wow.
8: It was really cool to watch. And then another fella up there on a ladder doing the nose art.
9: If I'm correct, you might be able to correct me. If you look at the, for those that are online right now, the EAA webcam, if you go to the Warbird webcam, I believe that is the aircraft that we're referring to. That'd be in your upper corner there, Vic. That looks like the one that they were painting yesterday.
8: Absolutely.
9: Just happens to be on the webcam right now.
8: And the artwork was done as Duchess of, oh goodness, got away from me.
9: Uh-huh.
8: But the nose art was done for a specific past late veteran, and his wife Margaret will be here today to see that aircraft and participate in some more of the ceremony. Duchess of Dakota was the artwork, the nose art for that. Yeah.
9: Gotcha. And where did this aircraft come from? That obviously there's an owner or museum out there that said, hey, yeah, we'll use our aircraft to put on this display.
8: I believe it's the Texas Flying Legends Museum, and they brought up like 11 aircraft. That was one of them. These guys are really the big players this year here at Air Venture.
9: And it's gonna go home in the same condition and stay that way, or
8: I think it will. Yes.
9: Okay. Vic, tell us a little bit more about Warbirds of America, if you can.
8: Yeah.
9: What are they? What do they do?
8: I'll tell you what. And there's a lot of misconceptions. I know over the years, many, many people that attend Air Venture, they wind their way up to the Warbirds area, but they're a little bit hesitant maybe to approach an owner or a pilot, maybe a little intimidated, and they just go look and then they slink away. Believe me, we welcome everyone. That's the reason these aircraft are here. The owners do want to elaborate and talk about their restoration. They want to enlighten anyone that's interested. Boy, don't ask a pilot, hey, where are you from? That'll open up the doors for you'll hear about the next hour. But Warbirds of America, you don't have to own a Warbird to be a member. You do not. In fact, you don't even have to have an airplane. Quite frankly, Jim, you don't even need a driver's license. We want you to join because we understand strength in numbers. And if you're interested in World War II, World War I, Korean, Vietnam aircraft of any kind that served, consider joining us. We're talking, very nominal, annual membership fee, and you can learn a lot more about that up in the Warbirds area. But, please don't shrink away from approaching anyone that's got a WOA shirt on or standing in front of an airplane. Come on up. We'll be glad to tell you what's happening.
9: You're kind of there for the love of the aircraft, and more so than there for the practice of owning and flying one, although I'm sure there's plenty of support for such things as well.
8: Yeah, there's been a lot of evolution among the WOA. I mean, I think 20, 30 years ago, there was kind of an elitist group.
9: Uh-huh.
8: And that spawned that opinion.
9: Right.
8: That, ooh, geez, you can't really approach those guys. They, these guys are big bucks, and, they right. don't want to talk to us. We got grease under our fingernails. They don't want to talk to us. Au contraire.
9: Uh-huh.
8: Believe me, we want to embrace anyone that's interested, Jim.
9: Gotcha. Other stuff that happens up at the Warbird end that you want to...
8: Boy, you can't pass up Warbirds in Review. What
9: right.
8: a blockbuster. 10 every day, 1 every day. 10 and 1, featuring one specific airplane or another, and typically with veterans that flew those aircraft to elaborate on them. You can't miss. And you're sitting in a grandstand for the most part, except they've had spillover. You can sit on the grass. Scott's put in some beautiful lawn. It's very comfortable. And it's not muddy. That's another plus.
9: Right. Yeah, not this year.
8: Not this year.
9: I seem to recall a couple years ago, somebody decided to try and drive a truck across there during Sloshkosh, and it sat there the whole week.
8: Yeah, yeah. And I think the rut was about 4 feet deep. Yeah. We lost 2 or 3 small children that year.
9: Pretty much. Pretty much. Well, I thank you for stopping by, Vic, and telling us a little bit about that tram ride. The free tram ride runs, you said, every hour?
8: Every hour, 9 to 3.
9: All right.
8: All the way through till Saturday. And I forgot to mention... They're giving away free magazines. Warbird of America magazines are being given away to every rider on that tram.
9: Right.
8: And they're also giving away recognition charts, profile recognition charts,
9: really?
8: Like they produced in the Second World War. So you could ride along in the tram, look at the recognition chart, and pick out your favorite airplane. Then go over and have the owner sign it. Why not?
9: That's fun. When I was a kid running around this very field, I got the spotter cards.
8: I saw you. I think I saw you.
9: Well, let's see here. I started coming here in 1980, so yeah. But one last question for you, Vic, before we head out. Warbirds of America, correct me if I'm wrong, but what is the affiliation between Warbirds of America and EAA?
8: Warbirds of America is kind of like a subset, a division.
9: Okay.
8: It was all put together by Paul Poberesny. He had the vision of realizing it would be a great group to embrace and bring in. Of course, he himself was a vet. Mm-hmm. And a pilot of World War II aircraft. So it was a natural affiliation, and he brought them into the EAA.
9: Beautiful.
8: Mm-hmm.
9: Well, I thank you very much, Vic Krause.
10: Yes, Vic Krause.
8: E.
9: No E today.
10: No E. Vic Krause of Warbirds of America, thanks for joining us this morning.
8: Tommy, thank you very much. Jim, a real pleasure.
9: Thanks.
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12: Welcome.
0: We're all in here dancing. Those little bumpers are fun, aren't they?
12: Absolutely. This has been the best part of radio is the bumpers, I think.
0: Yeah. We're talking now with Daniel Christman. Daniel is with Lone Mountain Aircraft with sales. You are also the owner of Aero Atlanta in the greater Atlanta area, a flight training center.
13: That's correct. I've been selling airplanes with Lone Mountain Aircraft since 2008, and I have owned Aero Atlanta Flight Center in the Atlanta area since 2000, so it's been... We just celebrated 25 years here recently.
12: Wow,
13: so, yeah.
12: 25 years in flight instruction. You know, there's things they say about that.
13: Exactly.
12: But it's changed,
13: yes.
12: Hasn't it?
13: Oh, my goodness, has it ever changed?
12: And, tell us.
13: You know, general aviation has really taken off. It used to be more of a hobby craft. I think even when I started back in the... I started taking lessons back in 1989 and got my certificate in 1992. And I just don't remember aviation being used as a transportation solution. And that's what it really has become, because that's what it really is. I mean, that's what Wilbur and Orbital were trying to do, is a transportation mechanism. And it used to be just more hobby. And we see more and more people getting into aviation who are using it and actually flying their airplanes to for various business reasons and going various locations. So general aviation has really become that personal, I call it personal aviation transportation solution in America.
0: So it sounds like you're seeing an increase in owner-operators as well, to where is that something that you provide in sales to where we'll help you get the airplane and then we'll also train you to proficiency in using that airplane and make sure that you continue proficiency?
13: 100%. I mean, you know, that the sale doesn't stop as the transaction closes. You know, you develop clients for life. I call them clients because, you know, a client is someone who knows you and then refers others. Do you say, hey, go deal with Daniel Christman because he's really a, you know, he's a straight shooter in sales. And so it doesn't stop with a sale. It keeps going after the sale because you're helping the person understand, if they've never owned an airplane before, they've got to figure that out. And it's not exactly easy. It's not rocket science, but it's not easy. So we like to say, hey, we're going to help you understand how to own that airplane. So that's part of being in sales, is not just say, hey, congratulations, have fun, good luck. And you know, so yeah, training is part of that. You want people safe. We want aviation to be a safe activity. It's not a cowboy sport. It is really is a good, safe sport, good, safe activity if you respect it, train to proficiency, and are good in it.
12: Do you help people match people to the right airplane? Because I think there's something to be said for, what do you need?
13: Correct.
12: What are you going to try to use this for? Where are you at in your piloting skill and experience? Are you right at the beginning? You know, there's something to that.
13: 100%. It's often said in aviation, you buy an airplane for 85% of your mission. So what is it you want to do? So a lot of people use it because they either their business, they're going to their various multiple business locations. So, okay, so where is that? What does your business locations look like? Or it's for a second home down in, like we have a lot of people in the Atlanta area who you know, have second homes down in Destin, Florida, down in St. Simons. So they're using it to get to their second homes and in various locations. So yeah, that is a very big part of aviation, is, you know, saying, what is the mission? Now let's find the airplane. You often have time people come to you, and it's so funny on the phone, and they'll give me this coffin corner mission where you're like, well, I need to carry 8 people from here to there. And you're like, well, how often do you do that? And they're like, well, you know, maybe once a year, but mostly I'm doing this. And you're like, okay, buy an airplane for your mission and then charter for what is not your mission, or airline for what is not your mission that the airplane can do.
0: So what can someone expect if they want to go buy an airplane right now? What's the market looking like?
13: Sure. It really is stable. The COVID craze, I call it, is over. So the values that went through the roof have kind of come back down. So we're actually seeing a more normal market segment. So it's a good market. It's a stable market. I just looked up new airplanes last year. In 2024, there was, I think, 1,772, and that's up from 1,684. This is piston aircraft, because that's mostly what I deal with is piston. Mm-hmm. So that's up from 2023. There's no way to track general aviation sales like in the secondhand market, so there's no official tracking of that. But in general, it's good. We're about the same as what we saw this time last year. We're pretty much flat this time from what we were this time last year. So, but it's good. It's a good market. It's a stable market. Airplane values are not falling, you know, off a cliff. We are seeing just, like I say, a normal depreciation of aircraft, whereas back in 2021, if you bought an airplane in 2022, it could be worth a lot more than what it was in 2021.
12: I understand that completely. I want to ask you a question. How do you advise people who are thinking they want to do some updates to the aircraft that they have right now, mm-hmm. and they're thinking forward, they're thinking maybe at some point, I want to put updates in that are going to increase the value mm-hmm. of my airplane for resale down the line, because maybe I want to upgrade. Maybe sure. I need to downgrade because I'm not going to carry a medical the same way. But thinking what has value to me now, but will also make the airplane worth more later.
13: Sure. You know, I always tell people that inside the cockpit we have it's called the PES. It's a pilot entertainment system. And that's what people like to do, is they like to go buy things and put it in their cockpit and say, oh, look, I've got this gadget or this, you know, gadget or gizmo. And I always tell people in airplanes, buy whatever you want for you. Don't necessarily think about the next person, because you want to enjoy it. You don't necessarily want to think, oh, I'm making money by doing whatever to my airplane, because when you don't, then you may be a little disappointed. The big things that you do invest in, that you do see return on, is up front, forward of the firewall. So engine enhancements, engine actually upgrades, and actually just doing the overhaul. When you're getting to that, you know, most engines are around 2,000 hours overhaul. If it's getting there 1,800 hours, is like, man, you could go ahead and do the overhaul, because it's going to be harder for them to get financing for the next person, and then it just makes it more marketable. So engines are where you're going to see the value in aircraft sales.
0: We're talking with Daniel Christman. He is with Lone Mountain Aircraft, with aircraft sales, also the owner of Aero Atlanta Training Center. Daniel, this year at AirVenture, we've seen a couple of themes come forward. One of them is newer technologies in the cockpit, outside of the cockpit, newer resources that people can use. And then there's also been the big Mosaic announcement overhauling what counts as a sport aircraft. Yep. How do you think the new technologies are going to affect the aircraft sales world?
13: It's interesting. You know, I deal mostly, in full disclaimer, I mostly deal in the Cirrus aircraft. That's kind of where my specialty lies. I do deal in all types of airplanes. I can sell airplanes. I know a lot of general. I've been in general aviation my whole life. So specifically, I don't know if there's one technology that's, I will say the G7 Plus that just came out, the safe return, I hope that gets in every airplane that's ever made. I hope Garmin can figure out how to put that in every airplane. But by and large, I think in the older segment, I will say, like in the older airplanes, is putting in glass cockpits. I think, number one, Garmin has made it very easy to do that, to replace these old steam gauge instruments and put that in there. So I highly encourage anyone who's flying around with a six pack, go invest that 30, 40, 50,000 bucks into your cockpit to get a glass cockpit. That was game-changing technology when it came out in 2003. Avedon was the first to the table, then Garmin followed right after in 2004, and they just keep making it better. So I would say that, you know, invest in a glass cockpit. It would be kind of the biggest thing to invest in.
12: I have definitely seen now older Bonanzas and some of the older Cherokees coming back up, and they're making it more and more affordable. In fact, the AOPA sweepstakes airplane is a very interesting hybrid cockpit, because they wanted to stay with that classic look all the way through the airplane, so they went to the round Garmin
13: GI 275s.
12: Exactly.
13: Yeah.
12: So that they wouldn't lose the look of what that old panel looked like, and yet you got the utility of the new technology.
13: Correct.
12: So there are lots of ways to do this and not mess up what you've got in front of you.
13: Yep.
12: You know, I see a lot of antique classic airplanes out there, but you got to look at utility, too.
13: Yeah. Yeah.
12: It is so nice to have ADS-B in the cockpit. You've got traffic, weather, you know, that awareness of what's going on around you in a graphical format really it increases the utility of the airplane 100%. Yeah.
13: You have a window to the world with a glass, you know, with these instruments that we have now in aviation that just make it, when you go IFR, you're just like, well, this is not hard anymore. This is just, I'm staring. I went from staring out the window to staring at a screen that's huge. So
0: less math you have to do on the fly in the cockpit.
13: Oh, yeah.
12: Well, I have synthetic approach. And so, you know, I can shoot an ILS. That's fine. Tune it in, the whole thing. But it gives me these boxes to drive through. I could teach my 5-year-old to do that. Yep. It really is fantastic. And if I'm someplace where there isn't an ILS, I can set up this perfect 3-degree glide slope that puts me sweet on the Pappy every single time. This technology is game-changing for people just getting into the industry. So, Daniel, tell us where we can find Lone Mountain on the airfield here at AirVenture.
13: Sure. We're in two locations. We actually have a booth this year for the first time, a freestanding booth. It's number 220. It's right behind us, Husky Aircraft off Celebration Way. So as you're walking out the gate, swing by and see us. Then I am meeting down at the Cirrus booth. We actually are a Cirrus pre-owned partner. So Cirrus doesn't have a dealership network. They actually have individuals selling airplanes. And for the used airplanes, they say, hey, go talk to Lone Mountain Aircraft. They will help you get rid of your used Cirrus so you can get into a newer one. So we're there at the Cirrus booth.
12: Where can they find you online?
13: Online, www.lonemountainaircraft.com. And you can also abbreviate, it's just lonemtn.com.
12: Daniel, thanks for being on EAA Radio.
13: Appreciate you having me.
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14: We are on the fly in the home builders area today, and specifically behind HQ, home builders headquarters, which is on Whitman Road, just about, a little bit north of Show Center, I guess. Just north of the Brown Arch and about half a mile, I'm guessing. Something like that.
15: Right? Just
14: and Greg Hughes is with us now, and Greg works for Vans Aircraft. And Vans Aircraft, for those who don't know, and I can't imagine anybody doesn't know who Vans Aircraft is, the RV series of home-built airplanes, which started a long time ago. Specifically, do you know when Vans started?
15: So officially back in 1973, airplanes being built before that, but that was when the first RV3 kit would have been delivered, was right around 1973.
14: And Vans is out of Oregon, in the Portland area.
15: Right, we're in Aurora, Oregon, which is just south of Portland metro area. That's where our factory is, and it's been there since just about the turn of the century, and prior to that, it was on the west side of Oregon.
14: We're by an airport. Imagine that.
15: That's right.
14: Airplane noise. And so Vans, this Oshkosh is a huge deal for Vans, being the preeminent numbers-wise, number of airplanes, airframes. How many airframes are completed by now?
15: Right, and I mean, Oshkosh for us, AirVenture, is the event of the year. I mean, it's a very big event. We have, at last count, right at the beginning of the show, 10,524 RVs had been flown that we know of. And there are more that we don't know of, because those are only the ones that people tell us about in some way, shape, or form. So a lot of airplanes... Over that period of time.
14: There's still a lot of kits in garages, too.
15: Oh, absolutely. A lot of kits being built, a lot of new kits being sold, people that want to get building. The RV-14 has turned into a really, really hot seller. Right now, the RV-14 and the RV-10 are the biggest sellers, with a number of kits, you know, in close line right behind that. But business is good, and we have a lot of people that are really excited to build and fly RVs.
14: So let's talk a little bit about the history. So we're all the way up to RV-14 now.
15: Right.
14: Let's go back to the beginning.
15: Okay.
14: So the first model was the RV-1, I'm guessing. Right?
15: Well, so the RV-1 was a Stitz Playboy that Dick Van Grunsven, who became the founder of Vans Aircraft, did some modifications to. He decided he was interested in the home building idea. This was before the concept of kits in home building. Picked up a Stitz Playboy, wanted to make some modifications to it, and did that, and then eventually made enough modifications to it that it wasn't a Stitz Playboy anymore. It was really a more unique airplane, and he called it the RV-1, RV for Richard Van Grunsven, and design number one.
14: Okay,
15: and then after that came the RV the concept of an RV too, which has never flown. So that was a rather unique design. The RV-3 was the first commercially available airplane kit, if you will, set of plans and materials that you could actually build, so that you could go buy the plans, get the materials, and build the airplane from zero to airplane yourself.
14: And the RV-3 was a single-place airplane, right?
15: Single-place, single-seat airplane, a very beautifully handling airplane, a lot of fun to fly. A lot of people were interested in an RV-3, but they really needed two seats, and that's where the RV-4 came from. Contrary to popular belief, in some cases, the RV-4 was actually pretty much a clean sheet design. So there's concepts that were in the RV-3, but it wasn't like a stretched RV-3. It was actually a whole new design that was done. In fact, this year, is the 40th anniversary of the RV-4.
14: Oh, wow.
15: And over in home-built parking, there's a whole ocean of RV-4s parked over there that flew in and parked together as part of the celebration that we're doing here this week for the 40th anniversary of the RV-4.
14: Oh, that's great. And also a very nice flying airplane. I've had
15: beautiful,
14: the chance to
15: very
14: fly
15: fun
14: one,
15: to fly airplane.
14: And right. And I think the reason that some people may be confused of it being like a stretched RV-3 is because they do look fairly similar.
15: They do. And all the RV aircraft have a certain look to them, right? And they you can tell that it's a family. With the exception of one, perhaps, and we actually have that one here. It was a one-off airplane. I think I heard Charlie mention it earlier, called the RV-5.
14: Yep.
15: And we brought it here to AirVenture. It's never been seen at AirVenture before. It's very rarely even been seen in public before. But it's in the final phases of restoration. The only thing left is the engine is in the overhaul shop, so we have the old engine on it now, one of the old engines. That airplane will fly back in Oregon here sometime, we think, in the next couple of months.
14: Oh, okay. So the RV-4 is powered by a Lycoming, usually an 0320, right?
15: Typically an 0320 or a similarly sized engine, right?
14: So then what would the RV-5 bring to the
15: table? So the RV-5 was a design that was intended to explore the edges of the envelope from a design perspective in the mid-70s. So we're talking 1975. 1976 time frame. It was in the midst of the gas crisis, and Dick Van Grunsven took some RV-3 plans and flipped them over on the side that had no drawings on it and started sketching what became the RV-5, and joined with members of EAA Chapter 105 and others in the home builder community in the Portland area at the time, and as a group, they built the RV-5. And the idea was that it would be a very, very light, very efficient, portable type of airplane. During the gas crisis in the 70s, for people that were alive during the time, you know, we didn't know what would happen next. You know, there was gas rationing, which day you could actually go buy gas, depending where you live, was your license plate or your last name, first letter of your last name, things like that. And so it needed to be very light and very fuel efficient and be able to be affordable. So it's powered by a Rotax 447 two-stroke engine.
14: I don't think Rotax even builds those anymore.
15: Oh, no, they certainly don't. No. Yeah. They're still used and rebuilt and used in a variety of different use cases. But in this case, it's on the airplane. The airplane empty weight is only 316 pounds.
14: Oh, it's a baby.
15: So it's a very, very light airplane, and it can almost lift its own weight. So it's a really cool airplane. But what we learned from the RV-5 way back then eventually was embodied in some of the key things, the design elements and the things that were learned from what was tried, ended up making their way into other airplanes. And that was really the intent with the RV-5, was to build something that we could, I haven't been here that long. I've barely been alive that long. but to bring it in and to have it come into other airplanes. And if you look at the RV-12, our light sport airplane, there's a lot of things you see in the RV-12 that were first evaluated and discovered and tried in the RV-5.
14: So most people haven't seen this airplane. The RV-5, is it a side-by-side like the RV-6?
15: No, the RV-5 is a single-seat airplane,
14: single-person.
15: I think Van says that maybe 40% of pilots, he guesses, could actually fit in the thing. I think I just barely fit, mostly from a width perspective. I think height-wise I'm okay, but it's located right over here, right across the street from the Van's booth.
14: That's it right there. 5 RV, okay.
15: Yes, November 5 Romeo Victor on there. Anybody who wants to see it is welcome to come by and take a look. Going to have a couple signs out there that explain some of the features of the airplane, or just ask us and we're more than happy to explain it.
14: Well, one thing I could see right away is it's kind of a high mid-wing design.
15: Yeah, so it's a mid-wing design. It's not a high wing or a low wing. So we say that we solved that problem in 1975, and people just need to know that. It's also a tipper slider, so you have to tip it up and then slide it back. So it's not a tip canopy or a slide canopy. It's also a combination of those.
14: Interesting.
15: It's not primed inside. So for those of us that are involved in the primer wars, that may or may not be an answer to that.
14: So then next is the RV6. That, of course, the RV6 became a very popular model because it was side
15: still,
14: by side.
15: Still the largest number of individual from model has the largest number of any kit airplane ever built.
14: And then they, correct me if I'm wrong, but they also started adding the nose gear option to the RV6 model, correct?
15: Right, that would be the RV6A. And since then, we've had the 7A, 8A, 9A with tail dragger versions of, or tricycle versions of those. The RV10 is our big four-seat model, which is only a tricycle model. The RV12 is a tricycle light sport. We mentioned that before. And then the RV14, and the 14 is available as the 14 tail dragger or the 14A nose wheel, which is the most recent, most technologically refined kit that we have come up with is the RV14. It's the most recent model.
14: Now it's a little interesting, right? The heritage. So the next model from the RV6 was the RV7, but the RV7 came later, correct?
15: That's right.
14: Because RV8 was similar to the RV4. It's just bigger.
15: So the RV8 is a tandem airplane like the RV4, so pilot in front, passenger in back, whereas the RV6 was the side-by-side. RV7 replaced the RV6, a more refined kit with some pre-punched holes and easier to build and some refinements to the structure. And the RV8 and the RV7 were pretty close to the same period of time. The RV10 and RV9, again, in the same general period of time. We've actually had two different versions of the RV8. The RV8 fuselage, there's the original fuselage wing, there's the pre-punched fuselage, which is, so depending on which fuselage you have, you actually need to order different parts if you need a replacement part or something. But so a lot of people don't know that, but there was, the RV8 was had an original style kit from the 90s, and in the 2000s and the early 2000s, it was updated to a pre-punched, a little bit more refined kit style.
14: Now, one thing about the Vans airplane line is that they are metal, which means that people will need to learn how to buck rivets and do all kind of things.
15: There's some great opportunities here at AirVenture, the workshops that are taking place each morning and afternoon. You have the metalworking, the metal making workshops. They're a great way to do something that's where you can start and finish during the workshop period of time and learn the basics of what it takes to build an airplane. And honestly, if you can get in there and you can build that little part, even halfway well, then you can learn the rest of what it takes pretty easily to build an RV. The whole idea with RVs, we talk about total performance, about speed and low speed and being able to land short and get off short, controllability, but it's also cost, keep the cost down, right? But also make it simple. And it's the idea is to build for the common person to be able to build a really uncommon, really, really fun airplane.
14: Yeah, that's great. Well, thank you so much for joining us, Greg, and talking about the RV. One last question before you go. It might be a stumper. I don't know how many people ever ask you this, but in an RV6, your most popular model, how many rivets are there?
15: How many rivets are there in an RV6? I don't know the exact number, but based on what I do know, I would say it's probably in excess of 14,000 rivets.
14: Yeah, you're going to be bucking some rivets.
15: Yeah, you do. You squeeze and you buck some rivets, definitely, when you build when you build an airplane.
14: Well, thank you so much, Jaymont G. We're on the fly in the home builders area. And we'll come back and talk more cool home-built airplanes in just a bit. 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
17: 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I'm Wireless Mike.
18: Paul Pridecker here, and once again, we're lucky to have the folks from Air Traffic Control from NATCA. We have Lee and Tricia, and we always love talking to these people because they're such an essential part of the system, and, you know, it's a team effort, right?
17: Yes, and today they're here to talk about maintaining situational awareness. Talking is really hard today this morning. So is that situational awareness for yourself or for the pilots or for everybody?
19: I work at Houston Approach Control, and it's definitely for everybody. Like you said, it's a team effort. And Working in my sector, I have to maintain situational awareness of all the aircraft in the airspace, even other sectors next to me, what is happening in their airspace, because it is a team effort on facility team effort, and then back and forth with pilot controller, it's also a team effort. So it absolutely requires situational awareness on our end, but then everyone's life is easier if the pilots are able to maintain a big picture situational awareness of the airspace that they're flying in as well. There's a lot of moving parts, and unfortunately, they're not the only aircraft in the sky.
18: Most pilots think they are the only aircraft in the sky, though.
19: Right.
20: Definitely.
19: And I encourage all VFR pilots to request flight following.
18: Sure.
19: It just helps us complete the situational awareness on what the pilot intends to do, and we could help maintain safety with other aircraft that are in the sky if you don't know what you don't know. So if I know what you want to do, and I know what these other aircraft that I'm talking to are doing, we could efficiently move everybody safely.
17: Now, yeah. Some people are intimidated. Some pilots are intimidated by talking to you, which I don't understand because you're such wonderful people. What can you tell them that, someone who might be a little intimidated by talking to air traffic control and getting flight following?
20: I think it's important for them to remember that we're just people, and we are just as passionate about aviation and safety as all the pilots are. So we encourage all pilots and even the flying public in general to go on tours of facilities, interact with us at outreach events like EAA Oshkosh here, so that you can get a feel for the fact that we really are a team, as everyone here has just reiterated on the situational awareness piece. Because without you, we can't do our job well. And without us, you might feel a little bit lost up there. So we just want everybody to work together and remember that, we are just people at the end of the day. And we're actually really happy to see you.
18: Yeah. Lee, I'd like to go back to the whole situational awareness concept. I've got background in, flight training and, doing instructing and things like that. And of course, one of the things that we try to convey to people is it's essential, for a pilot to maintain situational awareness. But in some ways, that's like saying, well, work smarter or, be more vigilant. Well, we don't have a course on vigilance, but how are you taught situational awareness?
19: With in a approach control environment, we're working a lot of aircraft. So the situational awareness is we train to continuously scan your entire airspace. It's very easy to, we'll call it tunnel vision on one aircraft. If one aircraft's is wanting vectors for a practice approach, so you're just kind of focusing on him, not wanting him to go through final or whatever the case may be, but you're not continually scanning your airspace, there could be something happening in the southwest corner. So the situational awareness includes that. Even aircraft that we're not talking to, we know we're not talking to them, we see them, but that has to be part of our situational awareness also, that there's these aircraft out here that may be doing air work, gliders, whatever it may be. We have to know that they're there as part of our situational awareness scan.
18: And Tricia, how much of an impact has ADS-B had on all of this?
20: It's definitely improved our situational awareness. My background, I started at a VFR tower, Traverse City Tower in Michigan, and we did not have the advantage of ADS-B when I started. So you had to have a really accurate board. You needed to make sure you heard call signs accurately right away from the outset. And now ADS-B gives us just an extra tool to keep you extra safe in the sky, no matter what airspace you're flying through. So we think it's a great advancement, and it's definitely helped out safety.
17: And not everybody's got ADS-B at this point yet. It's still, there are some people who don't want it or don't want the expense, or they don't have an electrical system in their airplane. What are you doing to still keep up with those aircraft?
19: Well, on the approach control side, we still see them. If they have a transponder, we see them. If they have ADS-B and it's working properly, our automation looks normal. If the ADS-B has failed, or if they don't have ADS-B, then we have some automation that tells us that. But we're not the ADS-B police.
20: Definitely not.
19: I mean, we could still provide a service to aircraft without ADS-B. I mean, that's, like I said, we're not the ADS-B police.
17: Right. Well, it's not required every place. So, you know, right. Just
19: well, in Houston with the Bravo, you know, yes. Yeah. Technically it is, but.
17: Okay. Yes. Yes. I fly more than just in Houston. Right. So,
20: From the tower perspective, especially VFR tower, we're utilizing our windows a lot. And you guys sometimes still come up as primary target. Or if people know that they don't have the equipment that we'll see on a radar scope, people will call the tower and let us know when to expect them, especially if they know that they don't have things that most other people don't.
18: I'm curious about your own training. I'm assuming you have recurrent training.
20: Yes.
18: At some
19: right.
20: Twice a year.
18: Twice a year recurrent training. So is this where you can kind of really get pushed, you know, in scenarios that, you know, are displayed to verify your own ability for situational awareness and challenge you a little bit and throw things at you that you maybe not see.

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1: ...in that so that people are, the controllers are ready to deal with them.
2: We've been speaking with Lee Moore and Trisha Davitt. Maybe one of you can take this question, or if you both have some input, that'd be great too. If you could just wave a wand and fix something that pilots do to make your life easier, what would that be? What's your most common complaint about working with pilots?
3: I think just the don't be afraid to ask. If you have a question, ask, you know, just plain language. You know, we don't need to worry about certain phraseology or whatever. Mm-hmm. Just ask the question, tell us what you need, and we'll do our best to help you out. And also, don't be afraid to call for flight following. We 100% encourage it. I'd rather, you know, talk to 15 airplanes and know what you're doing than talk to five and not know what the other guys are doing, and weaving back and forth trying to...
2: I mean, it helps your own situational awareness,
3: absolutely,
2: right?
3: 100%.
2: Yeah, sure.
1: Yeah, Lee definitely emphasized great points for that. I think the other thing is just monitor the frequency. Like, if you're going to switch frequencies, monitor, don't try to key up right away. And also, if you can know what you want to say when you key up, that helps us a lot, too.
2: I've often seen people and been guilty of it ourselves. You try to repeat everything you hear when, in fact, you're really just looking for the numbers and, you know, the important part. But that's a skill in itself, too, you know, especially for people who've learned at non-towered airports and now they're moving on to something else.
4: Yeah. It's something you got to learn and practice.
2: We've all been there.
4: Yep.
2: But
4: yep.
2: So have they.
4: So what other things for pilots can you recommend for them maintaining their situational awareness?
3: In the approach control environment, what Trisha said, monitor the frequency. Even if you didn't, if you're not going to do flight following, if you know the frequency of the surrounding airspace, monitor that. Because if you're hearing me call traffic to another airplane, and that could be you. And I mean, you could say, "Oh, this might be me." You know, call it for flight following, and then we could, you know, instead of playing 20 questions, figuring out what you're trying to do, just call us. So just monitoring the frequency, listening to what's around you, especially, you know, below Bravo shelves, and it gets busy. So, yeah, just monitor, listen, and be prepared.
4: Okay. And if somebody wanted to come and ask, you know, some silly questions and, you know, get to know you guys a little better and maybe not be as afraid of you across the microphone, where can they come talk to you this week at AirVenture?
1: Definitely come visit us at the NACA tent. It's just at the base of the tower. So if you find the air traffic control tower, we're right there. We're holding classes that you guys get wings credits for. So we definitely want to see you. We have snacks. So snacks
4: are good.
1: So, yeah, come talk to us. We definitely want to interact with you guys.
2: Well, we really appreciate everything you guys do.
4: Yes, yes, we do. We've been talking to Lee Moore and Trisha Davitt from NATCA about situational awareness in the NAS. Thank you for joining us.
3: Thank you.
1: Thank you.
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6: We were going to talk about the 40th anniversary of landing on the moon. As a broadcast journalist, you had to be behind the scenes and in front of the camera. What was going on in the studio?
7: Well, actually, there was a thing called radio back in those days.
6: Oh, yes.
7: And so I wasn't in front of the camera.
6: Oh, well, okay.
7: I was Merrill Muller. I don't know if you remember him. Red Muller used to do the news on the Today Show. Dave Garraway was hosting the Today Show way back before your time.
8: Before color television.
7: And, oh, yeah, it was well before color television. And Red, as he was known, Merrill Muller, eventually made his way over to ABC. And in 1965, I believe, or maybe 64, Merrill and I were named as the space team for ABC Radio Networks. And Jules Bergman was the television anchor for ABC. And we would go down to the Cape and get a couple of rooms at the Holiday Inn and set up a network newsroom about a week before each launch. I had the privilege of being there for everything from Gemini 3 through Apollo 12.

0: 12.
1: Wow.
0: So I spent a lot of time going down covering those space launches and had a chance to get acquainted with the astronauts. I have some wonderful photographs of me in the swimming pool at the Holiday Inn with Alan Shepard and Frank Borman and Wally Schirra and Jim Lovell, a lot of these guys.
1: Geez.
0: In fact, when they were all here at Oshkosh for the reunion several years ago, it was right after Apollo 13 had come out, I knew they were going to be here. In fact, Tom Pobrezny had asked me to host the news conference that they had out in Aeroshell Plaza. I think it was called something else at that time.
1: Well, it used to be called West Ramp.
0: Yep, that was it. And I brought all those old pictures out and got the guys to sign them.
2: Oh, nice.
0: And so I have that. And I have a commemorative album that ABC put out. Do you remember vinyl discs?
1: Oh, yes.
2: Oh, yeah.
1: Still have some.
0: Of course
2: you do. I still
0: have some. 33 and a third.
1: Yep.
0: Well, they put all of the highlights of all of our coverage from radio on a vinyl disc. And then I narrated, you know, put it all together. And it's a picture album that has pictures of the Collins and Armstrong and Buzz Aldrin. So I got all three of them to sign their picture in that book. And this
1: nice.
0: Is a real keepsake that that
1: definitely.
0: I value highly. I won't even tell you where it is.
2: Uh-oh.
1: An unnamed source.
2: It's in a safe somewhere
1: right,
2: with an armed guard.
0: But those were wonderful days. And, of course, Apollo 11. I remember very, very well being at a little restaurant that morning, the day that Apollo 11 left, with Walter Cronkite and David Brinkley and everybody sitting around having coffee and getting all geared up and ready for the big day. And it may be hard, if not impossible, for young people today who take space travel for granted, you know, the space shuttle, the moon flights, yeah, that's all been done. But for those of us in that particular year, in that particular setting, just to contemplate, we're actually going to send somebody up to the moon. It was exciting, it was exhilarating, and it was scary.
2: Yes, it was.
0: It was very scary because you looked at that little limb, the lunar excursion module that was going to land on the moon, and the technology. And, of course, we weren't nearly as advanced as far along in electronics and computers then as we are now, 40 years ago.
2: Yeah, they have said that your average cell phone has more computer power than the computers used on the in the service module, not the service module, but the command module and the LEM. Which is kind of scary.
0: I heard a futurist, one of these people who talks about technology.
1: Yeah, what will
0: where
1: be.
0: We've come. Yeah. And he made an interesting observation. He said one of these greeting cards that you open up and it sings, you know, these musical greeting cards, has more raw computing power than existed in the world in 1950.
2: Oh, geez.
1: Oh, yes.
2: That's scary how technology has come along. Well, you know, the other thing that was interesting, too, about Apollo 11 is that we were still fresh in our mind was the accident with Apollo 1.
0: Yes.
2: Because, you know, the Russians had several problems with their stuff, but nobody knew about it. And our space programmers right up front. And I can remember one of the Gemini launches. They had her lit, and she shut down on them. And everybody's, whoa, panic time. Yeah. And it was a plug of some kind, either unplugged or not plugged in right. And they did fix it, and a couple of days later they launched. But
0: well, I had just joined ABC as a correspondent. I'd been working for WNEW local radio in New York, and I had just gone to ABC days before the Apollo fire. And with Gus Grissom and Ed White and Chafee. And in fact, I was sent up to West Point to cover Ed White's funeral. And that was a...
1: That was tough.
0: That was very tough, not only because of the loss of three very fine and brave young men, but because of the pall that it just cast over the program, particularly in the minds of civilians out there who thought, my gosh, you know, if we can't even protect our astronauts when they're sitting in the Apollo on the ground, what happens when we start shooting them off into space?
2: Yeah, we found out with Apollo 13,
0: you know,
2: that space flight is by no means routine.
0: Yeah.
2: There are tremendous risks there, but, you know, to NASA's credit, they pulled it all together. They learned from the mistakes. And, of course, unfortunately, we've had several disasters since then.
1: They've had to relearn those things.
2: And
0: that's right.
2: We're you know, every day they're getting better. And it's never going to be as safe as, you know, walking down to the local grocery store.
0: No.
2: But there's always a risk involved. But the people that fly these, they accept those risks, and they do it anyway.
0: They're incredibly brave, and I think they're visionaries. And, you know, there's no way to eliminate risk from that kind of activity. But then you can't really eliminate all risk from life either, can you?
2: No, you can't.
1: You shouldn't.
0: No.
2: No, because with great risk comes great reward.
1: So let's shift gears.
2: Okay.
1: Spaceship One. Now you're looking at a whole different way of accomplishing the same mission as Mercury. Mm-hmm. Does that amaze you? It amazes me that I understand the entire crew is like 200 people from end to end on the whole mission. That just blows me away.
0: Well, it is. It's fascinating. And I think these guys are going to make it. Because, you know, the Rattan brothers are pretty amazing themselves, and the team of people that has been assembled to make this happen. It's always exciting. I mean, if you think about it, and I'm sure you have, it's just a logical extension of what EAA is all about, Experimental Aircraft Association. I mean, these guys have just moved it up a notch to the space level.
2: That they have, and they've done it. And the thing is, they've made it look easy. You know, you see Spaceship One, and you see the design and everything, and you're thinking, I could have done that. You know, obviously, there's a lot more to it. But these guys have really, they've done their homework, and they've made it look easy. That's the thing.
1: Well, I'm sure they spent quite a lot of time poring over NASA data of those who have gone before them.
0: Yes.
2: Absolutely. And Bert Rutan, who is famous for designing aircraft on napkins, probably went through a tractor trailer full of
1: them. Took a whole roll of paper towels to do White Knight 2.
2: Yeah. But and to see these ideas and dreams come to fruition, in my opinion, this is just as exciting as watching those first Mercury launches.
1: As kids, we were glued to the television.
2: We were glued to the set. The space program, I was there.
0: Oh, yes.
2: You know, it was awesome to watch this stuff.
1: One of my earliest recollections is we went to the 1964 World's Fair, and we stood under a full-size mock-up of a Saturn V first stage.
0: Mm-hmm.
1: And I can still remember how big that thing was.
2: And going down to Washington Mall and seeing the F1 engines from the first stage of the Saturn V, and being down there at the Kennedy Space Center, actually looking at a full-scale, laying on its side, Saturn V. And I was on camera, the girlfriend is rolling, and I'm pointing, and I said, these are five of the most powerful engines ever built.
0: You know, when I first started covering space, and I went out and was introduced to the press site, and getting familiar with the location, and it was 3 miles from the launch pad, and I'm thinking, oh, gee, do we have to be that far away?
1: Yeah, you're not gonna see
0: anything.
1: 3 miles,
0: what are we going to see? I'll tell you what, when that first Saturn went up, I was so happy to be 3 miles. I thought, gee, do we really want to be this close?
2: It had to be an awesome amount of thunder. It literally had to rattle your ribs.
0: Oh, it was incredible. A funny little anecdote. One morning, I don't remember which launch this was. It was one of the Apollos. And I'd gone to the restroom, you know, to make my last necessary stop before we all settled in for describing the launch, and I heard this the door to one of the stalls being rattled, and I heard this grumpy voice behind the door, and I went over and the door was stuck.
2: Oh,
0: and
2: geez.
0: This guy was obviously determined to get out, so I kind of lifted up on the door and helped get it open, and out walked Walter Cronkite. And he was just minutes away from.
2: Oh,
0: and he had
2: man.
0: Come there for the same reason, of course. And
1: the thought running through his head is, we can build a rocket, but we can't build a bathroom
0: that's
1: stall.
0: That's right.
2: that actually works. Well, Mort, it's a pleasure to have you here. We could probably spend the rest of the day shooting the breeze with you about various and sundry things. But unfortunately,
0: you're really going to send me out into the rain, huh?
2: I'm sorry.
1: Nah, you can hang out.
2: Yeah, you can hang out at the radio station.
0: Oh,
2: we don't
0: thanks.
2: Mind. Maybe we can learn a few things
0: it's
2: from
0: been
2: you.
0: Fun, and I'll keep listening to you guys.
1: All right,
2: appreciate
1: thanks a lot.
2: That.
1: Thanks a lot.
3: Now back into the EAA Radio Archives for this interview from 2014. Redbird Flight Simulations has been exhibiting at AirVenture for several years, and this year at AirVenture Oshkosh 2014, they're back again a little bigger than before. And I'm talking with Jeff Van West, who's the director of Redbird Media. Redbird's a company that makes flight simulators that are gaining in popularity around the world. They do a few unique tricks in that they bring full motion to a segment of the simulation market that really didn't have that much before. And so now there's an event taking place that I'd like you to talk about that culminates in a way this week at AirVenture. Jeff, thanks for coming in. Tell me about the Flying Challenge Cup.
4: So you mentioned the different things the Redbird simulators can do, and the Flying Challenge Cup was a way of demonstrating one of our newest capabilities. So here's what it is. We invited people around the world to get a free account at a place called Redbird Landing. Then they could go to any school that was participating and had a Redbird simulator. They could log in with their account and fly one of three different flying challenges, or two, or even all three of them. They were a precision landings, a steep turn, or a lazy eight. Each module, as we call it, say the precision landing, had a training video, a training section where the simulator actually helped you learn the maneuver, giving you feedback and guidance and a score at the end. And then a challenge version with no assistance, but you still got that score. We watched people around the world practice. Their scores get higher and higher. And we tracked them in three categories: pilots, student pilots, and non-pilots. And then in July of this year, we contacted the top scorers across the three categories, took those 12 people, and we're bringing them here to Oshkosh, Wednesday of AirVenture. They're competing in a fourth challenge live on stage in Boeing Plaza.
3: Wow. So this is a little question, but how are you, quote unquote, watching people go through these events?
4: So at the different schools, the simulator itself, the software side of it, is tracking what's happening in the virtual airplane and in the physical controls the person is moving. So we can see what the airplane does and what the person is doing. We can then analyze that in real time and give them feedback: too fast, less bank, too high. And then at the end, we can look at their whole performance and give them a score. How good was that steep turn? How often did you deviate? What was the maximum deviation? And so forth. And we give them a breakdown of all the different parts of the score and how we come to it.
3: Well, so let's talk to some of the pilots who have participated, pilots and non-pilots who participated in the Flying Challenge Cup. First, Avery, tell me about yourself, who you are, where you're from, what your flying is like.
5: Well, I'm a private pilot up from Boston, Massachusetts. I primarily do most of my training at Executive Flyers, a flight school run by Mike Goulian, a airshow pilot who a lot of you may have heard of who are here at Oshkosh. And I started flying when I was 14 years old, did a couple camps at Embry-Riddle. Fell in love with the art of flying, started doing training at Executive Flyers, solo day after my 16th birthday, and here I am with my private.
3: So what made you decide to give the cup a shot here?
5: Well, my flight instructor, Dave Bash, he actually made everyone a deal. He said, there's this thing going on in the Flying Challenge Cup. If you can beat my score, I'll buy you a free lunch at New Bedford Airport. So I said, all right, I'll take you up on that. I didn't even have a Oshkosh in the back of my mind. And then a month later, I got the email, came in, and I was like, wow, I could never have expected that, but it's a great feeling.
3: Did you have any time in the Redbird simulator before then?
5: I did. I had I probably had about 10 hours in it. I had been doing some just, you know, basic IFR stuff. Moving up to the private, I was ready a few months before, but I was waiting on that 17th birthday. So I was trying to make some progress in different areas, do some just basic IFR training, you know, if you ever get caught in that situation. So I did that in the sim, but after just a half hour in it during the actual Flying Challenge Cup, I found out I got a score that was enough to send me to Oshkosh. So
3: wow. So what I did on my summer vacation is going to look a little different when you write that essay this fall, right?
5: Absolutely.
3: How old are you, by the way?
5: 17 years old.
3: Okay. You're going into your last year of high school?
5: Going to my last year of high school, yeah, absolutely.
3: Okay. And, you know, I left your last name off, Avery Katz from Boston, right? Uh-huh. I wanted to make sure that we got that in. Okay, next up, we're going to hear from Blake Dahlquist, right, Blake? Tell me about yourself. Where are you from?
6: I'm from Byron Center, Michigan.
3: Are you licensed?
6: No, I'm not. I'm working towards that right now.
3: Okay. How far along are you?
6: I have 4 hours.
3: Okay. So you're kind of at the beginning part.
6: Yes.
3: But you knocked this challenge out of the park in order to get a trip to Oshkosh this summer. How did that happen?
6: Well, at school, we actually have the Redbird LD simulator, which is the Redbird simulator without motion. And we made a deal with our flight instructors that we have. during our ground school class our junior year. And we said, well, we need to find out if these flight instructors that are teaching us are actually doing good themselves. So when this flying challenge came out, we challenged all of our teachers and said, well, we need to figure out if you're teaching the class or we should be. So we did that, and I ended up getting out of ground school the entire, almost half the year of, and flew in the simulator, and I have a total of 89 hours racked in our Redbird at school, and there's only 300 hours on the sim.
7: Oh, my goodness. Okay, so you kind of have owned that sim since it's been there.
6: Yeah, I really enjoy flying it. It's the next best thing I can get to actually being in the real airplane.
7: So were you surprised when you got the email that said you had scored that well? Or did you kind of expect to knock it out of the park?
6: I did not even know it was a challenge. I just flew that I was going to fly in the real airplane. So I did not even know that this was a whole cup or anything. So I just was doing what I was going to do in the air.
7: Wow, that's exciting. Okay, next up is Tyler Kahlberg. Hi, Tyler.
8: Hey there.
7: So what's your story? Where are you from? How old are you?
8: I'm a non-pilot from Seattle, Washington. I am the old man here, I think. I'm 34.
7: Okay.
8: Went and flew the challenge with a couple friends in Seattle. We saw the challenge advertised and saw it as a good opportunity to go get some time in the simulator. Went and kind of each paid her $15 and got 30 minutes in the simulator and little to my knowledge, scored well enough to win a trip to Oshkosh, and it's been great. It's been great.
7: So this happened for you not within the context of being a student pilot or pursuing a license, right?
8: Correct. I mean, that's definitely something I would love to get my private license at some point, and that's something that I see down the road. But I'm not actively pursuing that at this time. So
7: the simulator that you flew, is it at a flight school?
8: It is. It's Galvin Flying in Seattle, Washington.
7: Had you kind of loitered/stalked them before, or did you just sort of pop in?
8: You know, I hadn't. I mean, I knew of them and know that they're one of several at KBFI here in Seattle. And I that was my first time in, actually. So it was a great experience, though.
7: Okay.
8: They took really good care of me.
7: And finally, we're going to talk with Nick Taverner, who's also a non-pilot. Hi, Nick.
9: Hey, how you doing?
7: Good. So what's your story? Where are you from? How old are you?
9: I'm 19, from Brisbane, Australia. I'm currently not a pilot at the moment, but I'm studying a Bachelor of Aviation at a local university back in Australia. I have a little bit of flying experience up, but nothing too much, nothing like the other guys, so yeah.
7: How many hours so far?
9: I have about 18 hours up, and I've gone solo.
7: Okay.
9: Yeah.
7: So you're right where I am, actually. I'm post-solo at about 22 hours.
9: Oh, okay, yeah.
7: But I have not been in a Redbird simulator, so tell me how that became part of your training regimen. Was it used by the FBO in the program that you're in?
9: No, I actually, did the Redbird flight, I'd never trained at that flight school before. I actually did all my flying a bit over 3 years ago, so I heard about the challenge through the university. We had one of the flight school, from the local flight school, we had one of them come in and tell us about the challenge. So, I headed down and did the first half an hour and got the email a couple of months later.
7: So the score that won you the trip here was the flying that you did in the first 30 minutes that you were in the simulator?
9: Correct. It was actually the first time I'd ever been in the simulator.
7: Wow. Isn't that something? Now, thanks for that, and thanks all four of you guys for kind of telling me your story. So, Jeff, that leads into one of the other questions I had for you, is what have you learned about skill differentials between pilots and non-pilots, and what kind of surprises has the company taken away from watching all these experiences roll in?
4: So, in many ways, the biggest takeaway was that this concept works. We watched people's scores improve, and they improve fairly geometrically early on. So we see whether they had experience or they didn't, if they stick with it, even for 30 minutes, pretty much everybody's scores come up as they get the feedback, understand what they need to fix, and change it. We also see that people will stick with it. We will see the same pilots now trying to get the last 10% or 5%. It's incredibly compelling to try and move that green bar all the way to the end. It works kind of on both sides, you know. It gets you in and gives you satisfaction early on, and then it keeps you there. And that was our goal, so that's incredibly gratifying.
7: Now, with a couple of years of experience watching students and schools use Redbird simulators, What do you think is sort of next for the impact of motion simulation on flight training, ab initio flight training?
4: So absolutely developing this technology and integrating it into flight training is our goal, and that's what we put this out there as a, if you will, the beginning, the leading edge of these kind of training. Right now, the team is continuing to develop all the private pilot maneuvers in the simulator, in this kind of a system where you have an intro video, you have a training session, and you have a challenge section. And the idea isn't to replace flight instructors at all. It's that people now can take control of their own training, go into the sim whenever they want to, do the things they want to do, practice on their own, and the simulator can give them feedback. The simulator can also, down the line, let the instructor know, this is where a person's having difficulty. They're ready maybe for the next step. And it gives the instructor tools to come in and be the coach or the mentor. That is really where the human being shines. So it's the best of the technology, which should enable the best of the human side of things.
7: And can you tell yet whether or not this is reducing the cost of obtaining a private pilot license?
4: I don't have hard quantitative data, but my sort of qualitative mind says that this is absolutely working, just watching how fast people are improving and the kind of feedback that we're getting.
7: So the number of hours on task is coming down as you're watching this happen?
4: Yeah, we think about it as what we call events to proficiency, the number of times that you have to go through trying something before you get to proficiency. And that's part of what we're really tracking. So I'll give you the guarded events to proficiency is going down, which means total cost will go down. But I want to see more data. It's the scientist side of me that needs that.
7: So what's the next thing Redbird's going to do to see more of the data?
4: The next big event for us is in October. At the end of October, it is our migration flight training conference. And you'll see the next step in this kind of technology will be one of many things that is demonstrated at that conference. So we're hard at work at expanding it.
7: That's Jeff Van West, who's the director of Redbird Media with Redbird Flight Simulations. Jeff, and again to the panel of participants in the Flying Cup Challenge, Avery Katz, Tyler Kahlberg, Blake Dahlquist, and Nick Taverner. Congratulations for the event that comes up this week at AirVenture Oshkosh 2014. Thanks for coming in. For EAA Radio, I'm Stuck Mike. From the EAA Radio archives, here's an interview from 2023.
10: The pattern has been pretty active this morning with takeoffs, landings, and the normal kind of aerial buzz of EAA. I'm Paul. I'm not Paul. That's Paul. I'm Fareed. Welcome back to Squawk 1200.
11: Well, there's a lot of churn going on right now, yeah. Right? We have aircraft arriving, we have aircraft departing, and yeah, sometimes our wits are the same.
10: The second round of visitors is coming in, and one person who's seen it for a long time is Sean Elliott, who is the VP of Advocacy and Safety for EAA. Before that, you were Operations Director.
11: Director of Aircraft Operations,
10: yes,
11: that's right.
10: Yeah. So, but you've been in this position for over a decade, and one of the things that's been a big topic of discussion this week has been Mosaic, which is, I'll just define it for everyone, modernization of special airworthiness certificates. And how do we get here?
12: Wow, it's been a long journey. Rulemaking with the FAA is something not unlike lawmaking in Congress. It takes time. And out of the thousands of ideas and proposals that come about, again, like a bill in Congress, very few actually make it to the actual final stage of being published as an NPRM and then ultimately adopted as a final rule. So this has been going on, well over the last 10 years. It's actually started with the LSA rule back in 2004. That laid all of the foundation elements with the creation of sport pilot and light sport aircraft that, again, was an EAA-driven and led initiative that made this community not only exist but then succeed and allow us the ability to continue to look at it as a roadmap, if you will, for bigger and better things for general aviation. So it's been a great, great journey, and we're just so pleased to see it get to this final stage. I have vivid memories of when it actually the dialogue started, and that was a trip that Jack Pelton, our CEO, and I took to the Small Airplane Directorate, and we spent a half a day with the then manager of the Small Airplane Directorate and really brainstormed together about how can we move the needle for general aviation. And from there, it evolved into a concept called Permit to Fly. I know many of our members perhaps read about that in the magazine over those early formative years, and then was ultimately dubbed by the FAA the Modernization of Special Weather Certificates, which is truly just the expansion of light sport aircraft.
11: So, Sean, this it doesn't take too much to read about Mosaic to realize this is a big deal.
12: It is a big deal.
11: And what are some of the highlights that are going to change the industry?
12: Absolutely. So it's a new way of envisioning what light sport aircraft will be. And it's a set of measures around that that are much more effective than the old light sport aircraft category limitations. There's no more weight. The FAA, throughout the process, the FAA said we need to look at this in a way that doesn't inhibit performance, that doesn't inhibit innovation, and things that in the past proved to be kind of constraining. I mean, if you've ever flown a light sport aircraft, current state, you know that, you know, a guy my size, and I'm Wisconsin size, right? I would need a CFI that's about 8 years old to get checked out because you quickly run out of weight capability. So this new LSA definition has no weight associated with it at all.
11: So the changes are must be in performance, stall speeds, things like this.
12: It's got to conform like current state with the new ASTM standards, which are forthcoming, and they should be very very similar in most respects. We'll see when we get the actual draft out of F-37 and the ASTM committee that's responsible for it.
11: What are some of the aircraft that are currently not light sport that will be light sport?
10: So that weight 1320, that's changing?
12: It's gone. There's no more weight. So the primary definition evolves around a clean or VS1 stall speed. So clean, no flaps, no lift augmentation. Mm-hmm. What's the stall speed of your aircraft? Current proposal is 54 knots calibrated airspeed. So you think about all the aircraft that fall into that category. Or the other speed that's a performance measure now as defining LSA is VH, which is max level flight speed. And the FAA set that at 250 knots. So, and you're not going to get a 54-knot airplane going 250 knots. So that's interesting. But nonetheless, the most least impactful of a factor. 54 knots calibrated. What does that mean? That means a Cessna 172 will make it. A Cessna 182 will make it. A Cessna 182RG will make it. A Piper Comanche 180 horsepower Comanche, single Comanche, will make it. There's a few other Pipers that don't meet that parameter. There's some other Cessnas, the Cardinal, for example, the 210, that don't meet that 54-knot clean stall speed. But obviously, EA is looking at it, and that's what the comment period is for. The FAA has very clearly said that this is our starting place from a new rule standpoint. This is what we believe will get it right. But you tell us and make your safety case as to why you think it should be different or be tweaked. And that's what my team and I will be working on here over the next 90 days. And the comment period started Monday the 23rd, so we have 90 days from Monday.
11: And there's some operational differences that are part of this proposal, aren't there?
12: There are. So, again, compared to the old light sport, as far as sport pilots, you'll be able to fly a complex airplane with a constant speed propeller or retractable gear with proper instructor endorsements. You guys know as well as I do that if you've had quality training, an instructor has ensured that you are competent and safe, meeting a standard, to fly that particular type of equipment with those particular aspects like a constant speed prop or retractable gear. If you've done so and you get an endorsement, you're fine. Well, that methodology has been applied now to sport pilot as well. Another exciting aspect of this is the ability for a sport pilot to fly at night. We've never had sport pilots able to fly at night. Now, the one caveat right now that's in the proposed rule is that you would then have to have either basic med certification or a third-class medical. So we're looking at that, too. We think that the parameters around night flight perhaps could be looked at in a little more simplistic way to ensure that you are safe and capable to perform at night as a sport pilot. So we'll be commenting on that as well. But overall, fantastic rule. I mean, the most important thing all of us at EAA, the membership at EAA, can do is say, thank you, FAA. This is just a tremendous game-changing set of rulemaking that is now in the NPRM stage.
10: So basically, I think you must have connected with my brain because you answered the question I was going to ask, is why does EAA like this? And well, you seem to kind of enumerate some of that there.
12: Well, we do. We do, because it really is the foundational element, elements of how we can really grow general aviation. This will make more affordable aircraft for personal use. This will make better flight training aircraft. I mean, just imagine the potential that both manufacturers and potential future manufacturers can now envision and start getting to work on to create a type of airplane under this much more simplified way to produce and sell airplanes. It'll be affordable. It'll be innovative. It'll be all the things we want to see in general aviation.
10: Does this get the FAA out of the way of promoting aviation in a sense that it allows kind of the industry and manufacturers, advocacy groups like EAA to kind of be the forefront of getting aviation swung up or as far as getting more people involved?
12: I think what it does is it shows that when you roll up your sleeves and work together with the FAA, the work that comes out of that, the results are effective. And we at EAA have always believed that's the best way of conducting advocacy, mm-hmm. is to not beat them over the head, but rather let's figure out together how to do this best. And let's try to be subject matter experts to help them arrive at the best possible answer when they go down a path like this.
10: And that's not to suggest the FAA is not a team player. It's more just to ask, was the way that the FAA is structured or whatever, maybe sometimes that was sort of a hindrance in this, or...
12: I don't know if it was a hindrance. I mean, the bottom line is it was a lot of back and forth, mm-hmm. and it was a bumpy road at times. And again, good common sense and good logic and safety-driven arguments ruled the day at the end of the process.
11: Yeah, we've been speaking with Sean Elliott, VP of Advocacy and Safety for EAA. And Sean, I know you've been down this road before. We've got public comment period. I think I heard you say it's going to close in 90 days. Best case scenario, once they adjudicate the public comments, it has to become a rule. How do you see that working out from a timeline?
12: Well, that's a really good question. So most importantly, we're going to be, within the next week to 10 days, we will get a dedicated email address out to all of our members to provide us your thoughts. We want your input. We want to hear what you folks think as far as what are the key elements to tweak, what are the key things that perhaps could be different or better. This comment period is our chance to get it right and provide that along with the safety case that supports that back to the FAA. Once they close that comment period, there's a period of time that they have to basically take all those comments and bucketize them and then decide how best to integrate those into the final rule, if at all. And from there, it's about a 16-month process at best. Could be as long as 24, but we're really hoping 16. The agency has, look, they exceeded their deadline of this NPRM. They told us last year at AirVenture they'd have one out by August, and they hit it in July. So we'll see, but 16 months is the hope.
11: So we could be sitting here next year having this conversation, and we're good.
12: We could have, not quite. That's 12, right? So 4 months
10: so
12: after.
10: So 16 months starts pretty much now. Or in this,
12: 16
10: this,
12: months from yeah. now, correct.
10: Okay.
12: Correct.
10: Yeah, that's really interesting. And it was something I learned about, I think EAA is working on an ARC, an Aviation Rule Committee process about 10 years ago when I was here, and it was... Is there an ARC for this particular rule as well?
12: No. So the an aviation rulemaking committee is something that happens before creating the language that then becomes the NPRM. We are well past that.
10: All right.
12: We are well past that.
10: Sean, I want to thank you very much. There, you have a large contingent, both EAA staff and a lot of people who come in and volunteer both year-round and also here at the convention. Where can people meet up with your staff to kind of talk over these things and offer suggestions?
12: So we have an advocacy booth that is staffed every day by both our host team and our staff, and that's in the EAA Member Center. So right in the middle of the grounds, you absolutely can come talk to us and share your ideas and thoughts. And I want to say one more quick thing. Mm-hmm. Thank you, EAA members. It's our 290,000 members that really enabled this to happen. It's an amazing community. It's this event and the power of this event and the people that make EAA what it is that gave us the ability to pull this off. So thanks, EAA.
11: Thank you, Sean.
10: Thank you, Sean. Sean Elliott, Vice President of Advocacy and Safety for EAA. Mosaic is art, but in this case, it's aviation art, and we hope it gets through. You're listening to EAA Radio.
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14: Jay Monchi, we are on the fly right here in Home Builders HQ, well, right behind it at least. I'm standing here looking at the Home Builder store, which I'm surprised. There's a lot of items in there, Mark. Mark Forrest joins us now. He's on staff with EAA, and we're going to talk all about the stuff that he does not only at AirVenture but throughout the year, because it's quite a project to keep all of this going.
15: It sure is. There's a lot of things, a lot of moving parts of this.
14: And so I was just saying, the Home Builder store, you've got this area. This is the reason I want to emphasize this so much, is because this is the first time that we've been down here in your home build area, and I'm surprised to see what a complete little area you have here. So you have information, you have a place that your fly-in aircraft can buy their armbands and pay for their camping, and then you've got an area where the volunteers can eat, and you're feeding them in there, and then you've got a nice covered porch here to get out of the sun, and where people can have a nice chat. A lot of stuff going on down here.
15: Yeah, well, the home builders headquarters, it's a really nice spot, especially for all the folks flying in. But this whole area has become a community. Over the years, it's been kind of, I would say, disconnected. We have kind of silos. We have the home builders headquarters, we have the home builders hangar, forums and workshops. They're all kind of separate. But this year, we've really brought it together with removing the old buildings, setting up the exhibit area, and literally for the first time, probably forever, you can stand in the center, spin yourself around, and see everything that's involved in home buildings, from kit aircraft that you can build, to our knowledge and information area with the forums, to hands-on workshops where you can try some basic skills to learn about sheet metal, gas welding, fabric covering, composite construction, and all those things just kind of wrapping up together with our home builds and review as well, learning about aircraft, seeing what's happening with our Paul's Aeroplane workshop, where folks are actually doing hands-on demos, displaying what is done in terms of building an aircraft beyond just the little practice projects we do, where we're recovering, restoring classic aircraft. We're building a cozy in the workshop and all kinds of things like that.
14: So Sport Air Workshops, they've been around for a long time, and they're very popular. How many of the workshops did you do this year?
15: Yeah, so
14: planned for
15: sure.
14: Year?
15: So our Sport Air Workshops is kind of our outreach program where we travel around the country providing the basic skill set to start your airplane, be it sheet metal, fabric covering, composite construction, electrical systems, welding, and more. We do about 80 classes around the country each year. We try to find a suitable location. We have partnered with a number of aviation maintenance schools. Aviation Institute of Maintenance is one of the schools that we've partnered with, and they have locations around the country. So we come in for a two-day session, Saturday and Sunday, and provide the basic skills to get things going in terms of building your airplane. I like to say that Sport Air Workshops is like pushing you over the cliff, because a lot of people come into this sport, this hobby, in terms of thinking about building an airplane. They've seen all the YouTube videos, they've looked at the books, they bought, you know, all kinds of brochures, but they're just still sitting on their chair and they're timid about doing something.
14: The excitement level is there, but they just haven't pulled the trigger.
15: They're afraid.
14: Yeah.
15: They don't have the confidence, okay? So with the Sport Air Workshops, like I say, throws them over the cliff, gets them going, and gives them not only the basic skills, but the more importantly, a huge amount of confidence that you can do it. And literally anyone can build an airplane. It's not that difficult anymore. With the new technology in terms of design and construction, they almost go together like Lego. Not quite that easy, but a lot easier than it used to be.
14: Well, you know what any mechanic will tell you, it isn't about doing the work. It's about what tool to use to do it. That's half the battle, at least.
15: That's a big part of it. And through the sport,
14: knowing that is hard to know without experience.
15: Well, would you know what a river squeezer is, or a rivet gun, or you know which end?
14: Not
15: goes
14: if
15: up?
14: I didn't
15: yeah.
14: know. Yeah,
15: exactly. Yeah.
14: So and I just learned there's 10,000 rivets in an RV, so you better
15: and
14: know
15: every,
14: how to do
15: every single one has to be placed in by hand too. But that's all a big part of the workshops is doing that, you know, giving them the confidence and skills. And literally, we'll have people coming up and almost hugging us because they are so joyful, so enthusiastic about now they can really do it. And they feel that confidence to be able to build an airplane, be it an RV or a Sonics or a Zenith or you name it. That's the joy of the Sport Air Workshop program.
14: So if one of our listeners is curious about the Sport Air Workshop schedule, where can they find that?
15: Really simple, sportair.com. That goes to the EAA page for our Sport Air Workshops. We have detailed information on the individual workshops that we present and then the schedule. And the schedule is always evolving. We have our preliminary schedule out for this coming fall and spring, and we'll be adding more courses. So check out the schedule page and check out the information about each individual course that we offer.
14: Mm-hmm. Sure. And now the workshops are year-round, but specifically here at Oshkosh, you mimic that in-house, right, for the whole week here.
15: Right. So we take the Sport Air Workshops and condense it to, instead of a two-day session, bring it down to about an hour and 15 minutes. So it's not a lot, but it gives you kind of a taste of what you can possibly do.
14: Sure. And that would lead, that would be a good primer for then signing up for a local Sport Air Workshop
15: exactly.
14: later in the year.
15: Yeah.
14: And another thing that happens at AirVenture every year, and specifically this week, is these wonderful forums. And I remember when I first started coming to Oshkosh, the forum area was much, much smaller than it is now. It's expanded and grown. And it is a big part of most participants' day. A lot of people really, really like to research and plan what they're going to do that day, including forums. So a lot of people get up in the morning and camp, have their coffee, have their breakfast, and then head right out to the forum area. Tell us about how you've grown that, and it's really become quite popular. It's a whole book of forums for
15: yes,
14: the week.
15: Yes, absolutely. Yeah. So back in the day, it started out as literally tents that we pitched out in the open field. We had little battery-powered amplifiers that speakers would talk about, and we'd use, believe it or not, overhead projectors and opaque projectors. If you're old
14: that,
15: school,
14: yeah.
15: you remember the opaque projectors.
14: You ran the ditto machines, handed
15: yeah.
14: out the flyers.
15: I mean, literally, it's like that. So that was back in the day, you know, 50 years ago. Today, we have hard shelter pavilions. We have 11 dedicated forum areas. Each one will hold anywhere from 150 to 1,000 people. And then we have auxiliary presentation areas around the grounds. When you wrap that all together, we have about 26 different presentation venues in the forums area and about the grounds and also in the museum area. This year, we have over 1,800 presentations given by presenters all over the world, and the number of presenters is close to 500. It's about 490-something from all sorts of information, from learning how to build an airplane to specific types of aircraft to history to personal stories, you name it.
14: Avionics, weather, it's just endless.
15: I mean, virtually anything that you can think of is being presented in the forums.
14: Government
15: yeah.
14: interaction. I know Meet the Administrator is always a forum
15: exactly.
14: every year.
15: Yeah, right.
14: And very, very popular one.
15: Right. So, as you say, a lot of great content, a lot of good information, and what makes it even better is now it's really easy to find what you're looking for on our website or the AirVenture app. You can search for a specific topic, a specific presenter. For example, if you want to see what's happening with all the presentations Bert Rutan will be doing through the rest of the week, just type that into the search box and you'll see exactly what he's going to be presenting, exactly where it is. So we've gone light years ahead from what it used to be back in the day.
14: Yeah, well, everything starts out as a baby, right? And then
15: right,
14: it grows.
15: Exactly.
14: And I'm sure that the forum area will continue to grow. It's so popular.
15: Yes, it is. It really is. I mean, and just such an amazing amount of content. I mean, you know, you can go online for stuff, but there's nothing like sitting in an audience, listening to a person live, interacting with that person in a Q&A session, and even, you know, going up and speaking to them afterwards. That just brings it together and makes it so much more interesting, and the transfer of knowledge is just amazing that way.
14: So this week of AirVenture is pretty much the culmination of an entire year's work, I can imagine.
15: Yes.
14: After this week's over, you'll immediately start planning. Well, you might take a vacation, but then you'll immediately start planning yeah. for next year's forums, I'm sure.
15: It's about a six-hour vacation, and then we start moving into sending out the call for presentations for next year. Yes.
14: Mm-hmm. Yeah, quite a process. So just really quickly, how does that process work? If, say I have an idea to share, and I want to share it at AirVenture in a forum. How do I do that?
15: Yeah, so just go to eaa.org/speakerinfo, and we have a information sheet on how to submit a topic for a forum presentation. We take all those submissions and sort through them and vet what's, you know, of interest to membership, and then start building the schedule from that. And, you know, you think about 1,800 presentations, you would think that, you know, in today's world, you know, just like we've done with today's technology, you know, developing everything electronically, it's all done on paper. My office is literally lots and lots of charts, and that's really the only way to kind of sort through things. But that's how we do it, and it just takes a bit of time, and it works out to what we see today.
14: Yeah, well, I can only imagine, you know, certain presentations require a certain venue, and so you have to figure that all out.
15: All that, you know, yep. And people always want 10 o'clock on Tuesday, so we have to vet that too.
14: Mark, we're going to take a break, and we'll talk more about the home-built area and workshops and forums in just a moment. 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
17: This is Digital Dave.
18: And I'm Fast Eddie.
17: And this is EAA Radio.
18: Most of the time.
17: And joining us is, go ahead.
18: We have Tom Jones and Ray.
17: Not the singer.
19: Not the singer.
18: Damn, that's a disappointment.
17: I didn't want to throw my underwear at him anyway.
18: We have Ray Kastner here. Tom, you're from, what was that, Langley?
19: Armstrong, California.
18: I was close. And Ray Kastner is
17: about 3,000 miles.
18: From Cleveland. I mean, I never knew NASA had a research center in Cleveland.
20: We have about 3,000 employees there and three or four large wind tunnels.
17: Now, you had said that you specialize in supersonic research. I would have thought by now that we know everything about supersonic flight. This is obviously not true.
19: We do know a lot about how to fly supersonic, but we are still working on trying to making it quiet. So the sonic booms are the problem, why we can't fly supersonic over land right now.
17: It makes everybody angry.
18: It does. Sonic boom, they think, oh, it's going to thunder outside. Here comes a rainstorm, and they look, it's blue sky. Uh-oh. Something's wrong here.
17: I think there was something about windows being broken, too, that kind of upset people.
18: Maybe. You know, hearing loss, broken windows, shattered dishes.
17: Oh, yeah, you're in a wind tunnel. Darn, we don't get to go out there and hear any. I think I've heard one sonic boom in my life.
19: Come to NASA Armstrong. We'll boom you.
17: Okay, cool. I want to hear that.
18: Me too. I hear, you know, when I'm at an air show and somebody goes by in an F-18 just under the speed of sound, you not only can hear it, but you can feel it as well. You feel the pressure wave.
17: Sure.
18: And that's what you guys are trying to control, right? That pressure wave coming off the aircraft?
17: Yeah, but, I mean, you can't stop an aircraft from making a pressure wave, so you have to find some way to diffuse it so it's not such a sharp shock pressure rise.
19: So most of the airplanes that are built today that like fly for the military and, you know, fly supersonic, they tend to create what we call an N wave that you hear on the ground. So all the shock waves that get produced off all the different surfaces of the aircraft, they end up combining so that by the time they reach the ground, they sound like the loud ba-boom that we're typical to hearing. And what we're doing these days is trying to design the surface of the airplane in a different way, the outer mold line of the airplane in a different way, so that the shock waves don't coalesce into this big, strong N wave. And so you end up with something that looks more like a sine wave, mm-hmm. and it's much more soft on the ears.
17: Yeah.
19: You get more of maybe a soft pump.
17: Okay. That sounds interesting.
18: Well, you know, this
17: How do you do that? I mean, first question is, well, it comes to my mind because I'm weird. Who comes up with these ideas? You guys sit around and get out the bag of napkins and the beer and say, well, what if we try this?
19: Back of the envelope, yeah.
17: Yeah. I mean, the inspiration. Know,
19: well, NASA's been doing research for decades in supersonic ever since, you know, we broke the sound barrier. Now we're working on fixing it.
17: So. Yes, exactly. That's one of our promos. Hey.
18: I was going to say, you know, one of the finest supersonic aircraft that NASA ever had access to. It's the XB-70 Valkyrie, a personal favorite of mine.
19: Big
18: airplane. If you want a sonic boom, that's the one that's going to generate it, because that thing was humongous and also Mach 3 capable.
19: Yeah, they actually have we have a lot of the data still from sonic boom recordings of that from back in like the 60s.
18: You need new ones. Is there any way you're going to resurrect this airplane and fly her again?
17: Yeah.
19: The XB-7? No, she's in the museum back
17: for
19: in...
17: For a good reason.
19: In Ohio, I think.
17: Yeah.
20: Dayton. Yep.
17: How much does a sonic boom change the amount over Mach 1 you're going? Like, is a Mach 1.1 sonic boom radically different from a Mach 2 sonic boom?
19: Well, you wouldn't really get one at Mach... You do get one at Mach 1, but if you were flying at 30,000 feet, it probably wouldn't actually reach the ground, so you wouldn't hear it. But,
17: okay.
19: But yeah, if you were flying, like the pressure wave magnitude is kind of somewhat proportional to the Mach number. So by the time it reaches the ground, you might be able to tell the difference between, say, a Mach 1.5 boom versus a 3.3 boom.
17: Okay. You probably got one guy out there that swears he can do that, too.
19: A couple, yeah.
17: Yeah.
20: So, yeah, NASA just worked with Lockheed Martin to design a new demonstrator vehicle, and that's what we've got on display over at the NASA display. We're actually staffing a booth there, and we just finished wind tunnel testing that in Cleveland up to a Mach 1.6.
17: Wow. Super Cruise, that's like a big hot button amongst the fighter guys. We want to be able to go fast without using all that fuel. Why is that so difficult? Just because of the tremendous drag increase as you accelerate?
19: Yeah, but Ray can probably talk to it the best, but I mean, generally Super Cruise is just a fancy way of saying we've got a lot more thrust in our engine and we don't need to use the afterburner.
17: Okay.
20: Right, in the last 30 years, engine technology has become much more efficient.
17: Okay, so bigger engine.
18: I was going to say, there goes the mystique of Super Cruise.
17: Yeah, right.
18: Everybody, wow, it's got Super Cruise. Uh-oh. Well,
17: now, you guys are working on sonic boom research, per se, the shockwave. What about aircraft stability? That's pretty much been worked out as you transition through into supersonic?
19: Yeah, most of the major airframers that do develop supersonic aircraft over the years, they've gotten it all figured out.
20: And that was one of the things we just did in our wind tunnel. We did about 2 months of stability and control testing in our 8-foot by 6-foot supersonic tunnel.
17: Wow. Typically, you're using scale models made out of stainless steel. And
20: yeah, so the airplane's supposed to be 100 feet long, and our model was 9.5 feet long. It was actually the biggest full airplane model we've ever run in that wind tunnel.
17: 100-foot-long supersonic
20: demonstrator.
17: What exactly? This must be for like Amazon.com to get packages there really quick or something.
19: Well, actually, the airplane that we're still designing and hope to be building here shortly is really just a technology demonstrator. So it's only a single seat airplane. It'll be flown by a test pilot, and it will just be used to verify the analysis that all the design tools have shown, and the wind tunnel data has shown that we can design an airplane that produces a quiet sonic boom on the ground.
17: Well, that's another question, too. Verification of your computer models. I mean, have you had any surprises where the measured data is like, whoa, this is way off. What happened here?
20: I think, actually, NASA's spent about 8 years developing wind tunnel data and comparing it to computer models. So early on, yes, there was a lot of head-scratching. And over time, they've definitely been able to figure that out.
17: They're approaching.
20: Yeah.
17: And now some 6-year-old kid's going to get on his IBM PC and go, oh, look at this. I can do this.
20: Probably.
17: And you guys will be all out of work.
19: Yeah. Well, and that's kind of where...
20: That would be awesome.
19: Why we think it's kind of the right time to go and build this airplane is our computational fluid dynamics technology has advanced to the point where, we're actually getting reliable matching between the CFD and the wind tunnels for quiet-shaped booms, right? So when we can design these airplanes, they look long and pointy, real like lawn darts. Long and pointy, but they're quiet sonic booms on the ground. And when we can design them in the tools and the data looks like what we predicted in the wind tunnel, then we think we're finally onto something. And so, we've done research for decades now, and the design tool technology has finally advanced to the point where building this airplane and going and demonstrating the tools is really the next step.
17: Okay, well, computer horsepower has gotten a lot cheaper.
18: I was going to say...
17: You don't need a Cray anymore.
18: Well, a Cray wouldn't hurt you guys, that's for sure, because you've got to be trying to figure out millions of data points on this stuff.
17: Yeah, they start the simulation, and then they go home and come back a day later to see if it's done crunching.
20: Or days later, yeah.
19: Yeah.
17: Yeah.
19: And it does still run. We do still run on big supercomputers up at, like, NASA Ames in Mountain View, California.
17: Nice. No tubes, though. It's all solid state, finally.
18: I was going to say, how did the Cleveland Research Center come about? I can understand California, because you've got great weather there for flying experimental aircraft and doing research and stuff, lots of open land. But Cleveland for
17: they
18: a research
17: center? They got the building
18: center?
17: Cheap.
20: Yeah, Cleveland started, just in a quick nutshell, as an Army Air Force research lab back to do propulsion testing. And I think they put it in Cleveland because they could build big wind tunnels there, and power was cheap from the Tennessee Valley.
18: Okay.
17: Wow. I would have never thought of that as being the driving force.
18: I was going to say.
17: But,
18: I mean,
17: yeah, you must use a lot of electricity.
20: Our 8x6 wind tunnel pulls 60 or 70 megawatts of power every hour.
17: So do you have to call the power company and tell them, yeah, we're going to start it
20: Absolutely,
17: up today?
20: Yeah. You can't just turn it on willy-nilly.
17: One hell of a hair dryer.
18: I was going to say, I'd like to be the guy who flips the switch. That thing's got to be huge.
17: Yeah, the whole grid groans.
20: Yeah, the compressor is 40 feet in diameter.
17: Wow. So that's one of those blowdown tunnels?
20: It's a continuous flow.
17: Okay.
20: So the air turns in a loop.
17: But you're saying compressor. You're talking of a fan in my lingo.
20: Essentially a big fan. Yep. Pushes the air through the wind tunnel.
17: Okay.
20: Yep.
18: You got to be real careful in this thing, too, because the one thing you don't want to do is to have pieces come off of your aircraft or you know, just any kind of garbage in the tunnel from working in there. You don't want that to go through the compressor.

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1: Right, yeah, so I got you got to keep up the image, yeah. However, when you go into the bars and the girls go, "What do you do?" And you say, "I research sonic booms." Yeah, how many second dates did you get?
2: Yeah, their eyes glaze over. That's a short conversation.
1: Oh, that's nice.
3: Well, luckily, I could also lead with that we fly a supersonic airplane. So I do. I actually do get to ride in them.
1: Are you pilots?
3: I am a pilot. I own a Thorpe T-18.
1: Okay, nice. Nice choice. Supersonic Thorpe T-18.
3: Yeah, still working on the propulsion for that. Yeah.
4: You know, and this just brings up the one point about NASA, and it's, you know, it's not all rocket science. You guys are involved in a lot of stuff.
1: They've had their fingers in everyone's pie.
4: Well, you know, and this research is particularly relevant because it seems like every 5 years somebody comes up with the idea of, let's build another supersonic transport.
1: Yep.
4: And the whole world seems to go, oh, no, not again.
1: Not again, yeah. Well, Tom and Ray, I want to thank you guys for joining us, and I'm assuming you're over in the NASA tent.
2: Yes.
3: Yep, we'll
1: Very
3: be there.
1: Very good. Very
3: and
1: good.
3: Amongst the forums and whatnot, I'll put in the plug. I'm giving a talk on our X-plane tomorrow at 11:30, I believe.
1: Very good. Well, we'll have to go on over there.
4: Absolutely.
1: Well, thanks again. This is Digital Dave.
4: I'm Fast Eddie.
1: And this is EAA Radio.
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6: 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I'm Fareed Guillot.
7: I'm Wireless Mike.
6: Glad to be in the studio today. Later we'll talk with Chris Hastings, Executive Secretary of the Pilot Mental Health Campaign. We'll also talk to the folks of USA for STEM and Tim LeBaron, Director of Aviation Safety at the NTSB. But joining us right now is Gary Pocodner of the FAA Weather Research Branch. Hello, Gary.
8: Hi.
6: How are you
7: back
6: doing?
7: Back again.
8: Doing good.
6: Back again.
7: You must like the air conditioning.
8: I like the air conditioning, and I was challenging Fareed. He got two chances to get my name perfect.
6: Yeah,
8: so
6: finally. I'll get it after we were shaking hands and I leave for the week, after off the air where no one can hear it. I know you're excited about two products where the weather data is crowdsourced.
8: This is actually the first thing we're excited for. 2026, we have two turbulence products coming out. One of them is the Graphical Turbulence Nowcast product, which has been out as far as developed and being run by some of the airlines. Run still by the National Center of Atmospheric Research, but it's supposed to transition to National Weather Service this year. And I have to say supposed to. Obviously, on the transition side, the FAA no longer controls it. It's Weather Service's ability to put it. But that product basically takes a forecast product and adds observation data. So for the airlines, and I'm thinking for general aviation, it'll work well because you get highly accurate information, because instead of updating the models every hour or two, you're now getting every 15 minutes a rebaseline with accurate data. And then to go with it, what we're coming out with hopefully in 2026, we just figured, this is in my program, we just finished an operational demo that went well. So we're looking to transition in 2026 what we call ADS-B vertical rate. And what that's doing is taking any GA aircraft that is ADS-B and produces vertical rate, which is about 90%, send it down. We're able to convert that data into a turbulence. And the turbulence value, as we talked before, and I know not everybody knows what it is called eddy dissipation rate. And the key thing with that, which is what makes it really exciting, is everybody's talking the same language. Eddy dissipation rate is a state of the atmosphere. So instead of asking a skier how steep the slope is or how hard, you know, a beginner may say it's terrible, an advanced skier may say it's trivial. The number's consistent across the board. If you fly through airspace in a GA, you'll get the exact same value as a 737 or a commercial plane. So all that data can go in one place. That'll help us model the atmosphere to not only enhance the forecast, as well as you have more data for the nowcast and for observation. So we're excited about this, both these products.
7: The really exciting thing here is, you know, ADS-B was supposed to be just, you know, for controllers. And the fact that you can use a known piece of technology for something it was not designed for whatsoever to benefit the entire aviation community.
8: Exactly. And probably, I know you guys are more commercial than some of the GA, but as you probably know, one of the things GA loves
7: I go both ways.
6: Yes, okay. Yeah, we both
8: GA doesn't like spending money.

0: No. They don't buy aircraft. So right. there is what? No cost what? To the user to use this. The data they already get, no equipage, no sensors. That's why we don't use... Oh, I cut out. No data or anything like you do on the commercial airline where they'd have to instrument. This is completely cost-free.
1: Well, I don't know if you know this, but the airlines don't like spending money either.
0: Yeah, that's true. That's for sure.
2: How with collecting all this data, especially like the live data, especially how often are the models updated? Because you could update in real time, but how as a percentage, how does that change what you're forecasting?
0: Well, what it does, and that's like I said with the Nowcast, I know they're doing 15 minutes. I forget for the GTG, the graphical turbulence guidance, the pure forecast product. I forget whether it's one. I think it's 1 hour. So yeah. You get a lot more data. It's not only that they're doing the updates, but we're also going to have a lot more data going into it. So it kind of rebaselines when you have those observations. It can see how good the forecast was 15 minutes ago, adjust and have it. So it actually enhances the forecast portion of GTGN, plus so, you're getting the observations.
2: So that I was kind of curious, like, where does the revision move most in the forecast? 6 hours down the line or whatever?
0: In the case of GTGN, it's the near term. You won't get the false alarms. You'll know exactly that you really have a precise time of when you're going to hit it. And that's why Delta and other airlines that are using this right now. So if you're trying to help a cockpit, you can tell, you know exactly when they need to sit. You have the magnitude. So you have all that information. And 15, 20 minutes is really enough time to make sure people are seated. For GA, it's nice because if you have somebody that doesn't like turbulence, you're not going to make them panic needlessly. Plus, you can tell them, you know, hey, get ready. We're going to hit it, as opposed to once you're shaking, trying to calm them down. So it can help somebody in the right seat.
2: Yeah, and we do a fair amount of riding in the back of airplanes, too, as well, and just seeing the flight crew back there trying to put away things quick enough to get things tied down is pretty...
0: And you also hear, and I've been on flights, I think most people, the forecasts are just less accurate. And sometimes you'll hear them just, oh, we got to leave the light on. And you'll ride for, 40 minutes and it's
1: not
0: new
1: have
0: there.
1: A bump. Yeah.
0: So this helps with that. So that's why you'll see difference. Some of the airlines that are already using GTGN, you'll find you don't have that as much as those that aren't because it is really accurate so you don't have the false alarms. And it really lets them know with that 15, 20 minute with super accuracy. So they don't really need to shut the, tell everybody sit down 45 minutes before they think they're going to hit something. They can cut it much closer. So that's another benefit for customer service and customer comfort.
1: That's fantastic. And all based on stuff that was never intended to do.
0: Yeah, and it's kind of funny because I know in the press there has been some concern. Some people worry that ADS-B data would be used to catch them. This is a case, I don't know if that's going on, it wouldn't be me, but certainly in this case, we're just repurposing to provide safety enhancements for them. So we're really excited about both products, hopefully hitting in 2026.
2: We're speaking with Gary Pocodner of the FAA Weather Research Branch. And what else have people talked to you about that they'd like to see in their weather products?
0: Well, one of the ones, like I told you, I just wanted to touch on, it's kind of a fun conversation, really, is artificial intelligence. Because I think everybody, and my wife has nothing to do with aviation. She keeps going, that's all I hear lately. Everybody talks AI. What is AI? Why are you doing it? So obviously, aviation always lags a little because the level of safety required in aviation and the risk is much higher. But we've been doing some work in AI, and it's actually really interesting. One, AI obviously ranges there's a huge set. It can be anywhere from just rule-based, which is pretty basic. You have machine learning, which is pretty solid, and we've been doing that. I can give you a couple things there. And then the more deep learning. And deep learning is kind of interesting for aviation because there are some challenges with that. There's some advantages and things we're looking at. But one of the big things, and it's kind of interesting, and you probably never even thought about it, AI is really hard at saying things like, I think, it might be. It's either this is what it is, or they don't give you an answer, or they hallucinate. So you really have no level of uncertainty. And that's a concern for us. It just, people aren't used to asking a robot, what's an answer? Well, I think it's this or that. And most of the AI that's out there doesn't do that. So that's one of the concerns. And that's why some of the work we're doing is trying to quantify and come up with better ways to convey information, because that absoluteness could lead into some trouble, especially when you're talking weather and the level of uncertainty in there. But some of the things we're doing, like one of the machine learnings is cloud type. That's working really well, and we're hoping to put that out there. We brought pilots in, and I was surprised it did show a lot of their knowledge of weather. They gave us a lot of reasons why knowing a cloud type would be valuable, especially coming to an airport. So we're developing that, as well as we surveyed what cloud types are actionable, and they told us what distance they would like. So we're looking at not only using it to develop the cloud type, but also to put out a notification at the distances that they told us we would make. If that cloud is there, we might deviate, we might, you know, look at some other data, but they felt it was something actionable. So hopefully that'll enhance safety. So that's one application we're doing right now.
1: What kind of sensors are they using to determine cloud type? Or are they using cameras?
0: Cameras.
1: Or? Okay.
0: They're doing it off of camera images, and that's exactly it. And that's one of the places where, you know, kind of your medium-level AI is working and some of the neural networks. We're also, through a neural network, which is kind of a middle complexity, taking that information along with the cloud type to try to make the best guess for VFR, IFR, as well, and that's showing some promise as well. The trick there is almost human factors. You don't want people, again, to say it's IFR or VFR, so we have to figure out how to say, you know, what's highest probability or risk or something like that. So we're still looking at things like that, but the product itself is actually maturing really quickly.
2: I would say, you know, looking at a cloud, you know, we could say, oh yeah, that's not going to break up for a while, or things like that. That's our AI working on it. Yeah, but it's taken, you know, 30 years of flying in order to get that pulled together.
0: Huh. I have a question then. I'll ask you guys something. You just saw something. Does it actually help? I mean, this is something we might be able to do. If a storm or cloud, knowing the stage, if you can tell it's dissipating or forming, is there any value to a pilot were able to do that?
1: Yeah, mm-hmm. Because, I mean, you see a big thunderstorm if you're flying in a big jet. You're like, okay, if that cloud is growing, I'm not going to go over top of it. If it's dissipating, then it's not growing, then I don't have to worry about it coming up into where I'm at.
2: And that
0: we could probably do that as well. We hadn't thought
2: that's why that reduces
0: deviations. Can't think of everything.
2: Yeah.
0: That's why we love talking to pilots. I'm going to go take this back as a possible new requirement.
2: That's
0: kind of interesting. It would be the same camera. You know, once they can identify a type, they can certainly use the same kind of machine image to determine whether it's in a braking state or whatever. So if you say that's worthwhile, we'll take a look at it. We'll get some other pilots' opinions as well. But
2: are
0: that's kind of neat.
2: Are you in the FAA Pavilion?
0: I never thought of that.
2: Are you in the FAA Pavilion with the...
0: We're over in the FAA hangars.
2: FAA
0: we're
2: in the hangars,
0: just down the road here. So, yeah, if anybody wants to see some of the stuff, we have a lot of our products there. We've got some videos. We have actually working prototypes on some things. Also, this kind of thing, we'd love to hear people's problems and ideas. Like I said, something we just didn't really think about using it for. And if you brought it up just because it's something you'd like to know, that's what we want to hear. So you guys can really help drive some of the research and new products.
2: Get your ideas over to the FAA building. Gary Pocodner of the FAA Weather Research Branch, thank you very much. We talk to the NTSB next on EAA Radio.
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4: We are on the fly, and we are very mobile. Today we're mobile at Homebuilt headquarters. And Charlie Becker is staff with EAA and actually wears a lot of hats, but today's hat is Homebuilt. And this segment we're going to talk about pretty much everything Homebuilt, cool airplanes, things of interest here that we haven't covered already. What do you think?
5: That sounds great. In some ways, I'm probably the worst person to have this segment because I haven't really gotten around to look at a lot of stuff just yet, but I do know some of the stuff that's out here on the field. One thing, I'm going to start off with what technically is not a home built, although it is in the home builder's hangar all week, and that is, it's an ultralight. And we're hoping if the winds calm down tonight, it's going to fly. It's a jet-powered ultralight. It was brought over from Japan by a guy by the name of Kazoo. I can't pronounce his entire name, but that's what we settled on is his nickname.
4: Kazoo sounds good.
5: Yeah, so it's a thing called Open Sky, and it's based on an anime character that's extremely big over in Japan.
4: All anime is huge.
5: Where character rides this kind of flying wing, and he was inspired by that, built this aircraft. He lays down on top of the wing and uses weight shift to kind of fly the aircraft. And we're hoping that tonight, before the night air show really kicks off, that he can get a flight in. So you'll hear it if you don't see it, because it is loud.
4: So now, a couple years ago, they did have that. They in the air show, they had that the wing guy You know, but this
5: oh,
4: is
5: the,
4: yeah.
5: yes.
4: But this is
5: the
4: different.
5: The Jetman. No, this is an actual aircraft. You know, it meets the ultralight rules, so it's very lightweight. But no, this is much. Somebody said when I watched the practice flight afterwards, somebody said they're like, well, it's like Jetman except you can actually see it because Jetman was kind of high.
4: He
5: up
4: was like
5: small.
4: Yeah, so you could hear him. But
5: this will be good. But this year we're you know, Bert Rutan's back. In fact, I think he's getting onto the field tomorrow all day.
4: I saw Rutan get out of a Starship.
5: Yeah, he might have arrived today, but his first real full day of activities is tomorrow, doing a number of forums. You can find those in the schedule. In fact, on Friday we'll be doing a home built in review with Bert, so I expect that to be kind of a huge crowd. But a number of his designs are going to be here by tomorrow, and they are supposed to do a flyby. We're going to have Boomerang, Catbird, one of the solitaire gliders that he offered plans for is parked over here, as well as long easies, very easies. And I think there's even a very Viggen. So keep your eyes open in the air show segment tomorrow. You should see some of those aircraft flying, and it could be kind of a special opportunity to see some of those aircraft that he's designed over the years. But to see them all together in a flyby could be really spectacular. The other thing I wanted to point out is we actually have a longster that was designed by Les Long. This is an incredibly old design. It was written about in flying and glider manuals in the 30s, and a member, Stan Key, has it right outside of Homebuilder's Hangar, trucked it all the way out here from Washington or Oregon, I forget which, but he's standing over there. It's just like he's back at Rockford showing everybody how he designed this folding wing design. So it's a great guy. Stop by and check him out. In the Homebuilder's Hangar, we have Paul Dye's Subsonics that he flew out here from Nevada. Now, that jet is very fast, but it only has very short legs, so it can only go about 200 miles at a time. He said he spent more time in climb than he did in cruise. So, but that's in the Homebuilder's Hangar. It looks really cool. We have a bunch of Dyke Deltas this year, and by a bunch, I mean we have about four, and they're right in front of Homebuilder's Hangar, right over here. They're very distinctive.
4: There they are.
5: You know, with the flying lifting body, the Delta wing, very impressive design. And we have a number of Petes that have finally showed up. The Pete and Pull Air Camper, it's always been a popular design. It is that 90th birthday of that design. So the Baby Ace and the Pete and Pull, two kind of iconic EA designs, are both now on the field. And, of course, there's a lot of the 1970s aircraft that are here. But I did want to point out, if you're looking for a specific aircraft, you know, this is probably the best place on the planet to find a specific amateur-built design, a home-built design. And if you're looking for that, feel free to come to Homebuilder's headquarters where we register the aircraft, and you just say, hey, trying to find out if there's a Davis on the field or there's a, you know, a Vokes plane or whatever it is. And they can look it up and print you off a list and where the rows are that they would be parked.
4: Well, so no kidding. That's awesome.
5: You know, because, I mean, we're going to have 1,000 home builds that will have registered here during the week, you know, probably a little bit more than that. And so to find the one that you're looking for, you know, if you're looking for an RV, they're all over the place. But if you're looking for, a Thatcher CX-4, there might only be one or two on the field. And, you know, if you want to track them down, just visit our volunteers here at Homebuilders headquarters.
4: Yeah, that's cool. Now, we were talking when we were on break about the segmented, how you park. I think where we are right now, you're featuring, what, past grand champions and such things. But mainly, you have rows of like-kinded airplanes, correct?
5: Yes. Our general parking rule is that we try to park birds of a feather together because, as a general rule, you know, if you're an RV6 guy, you kind of like to park with the RV6. And if you're a Kit Fox guy, you want to meet the other Kit Fox guys. So it works out that way well, and generally the sizes are about the same then, and you can kind of get the rows right. So that works out real well, and most of the people prefer that anyway. Now, when you go home-built camping, all bets are off. It's just kind of first come, first serve, and depending on the aircraft, if it's got Tundra tires, we might, you know, there's certain areas where we can get Tundra-tired aircraft that we can't get other aircraft. So that's a little bit more scattered. But if it's if you're coming in just to display the aircraft, then yes, as a general rule, you're going to see them together.
4: So the fun fly zone down to the south here. How does that segment out? I'm going to ask you this because we're not going down there this year. How does it segment out between the home built light sport and then the fun fly zone stuff? otherwise
5: sure.
4: known as
5: the Fun Fly yeah. Zone is primarily for ultralight and lighter light sport aircraft. Okay, it's a pretty short strip down there, so not some things that are quote unquote LSAs can't even fit in there. And that's kind of the dividing line. So this year's the 35th anniversary of the Kit Fox design, and those early Kit Foxes are all down on the south end at the Fun Fly Zone. Now, you will see, some amateur builds can kind of straddle the fence. So, you might see a few of them down there. You might see a few of them up here. It kind of depends on their preference where they want to park.
4: Right. Yeah, I just wanted to let the listeners know where they should look. And, of course, Kit Fox has developed into a bigger product.
5: That's
4: over
5: right.
4: the years, and Avid Flyers and all that. They're typically up here now, right?
5: Yep,
4: here.
5: That's correct.
4: Yeah.
5: Yep.
4: And then what else do you feature up here? Some examples.
5: Well, I wanted to mention, so you had talked about the past grand champions and stuff like that. So right out here in where we are in front of Homebuilders headquarters, we always try to reserve some special parking for the past grand champions because we know those are inspirational to people. We also have some area for 20-year-old and flying home builds, although that's more and more common these days, and also 1,000-hour or more home builds as well. Out in the campground this year, we have one RV that came over from Germany, and there's an RV9. I don't know if he's made it in yet or not. That's going to be right at Papa One and Knapp Street that has just completed an around-the-world flight in his RV9A. I believe it's an A model, and so he was going to be on display this year. Oftentimes, down by the Brown Arch, we have some of the more older historic aircraft. But this year, of course, that's the 1970 aircraft to celebrate our 50 consecutive years in Oshkosh.
4: Okay, cool. I do want to ask you a little bit about programs that might be specifically for youth here in the home-built area. Do you have any specific youth programs that are just for this area?
5: The main thing that we do in this area is just outside of the Homebuilders Hangar and on the west side of the vendor area, we have a teen build fly area, and there are a lot of teen based build programs out there, and they've now got a dozen or so aircraft that are already finished in flying. So we have a special area set aside for those different programs, and they have an opportunity to kind of in a way exhibit their aircraft together. And again, it kind of falls under that birds of a feather idea too, but that way if you're interested in either starting a youth program or having a kid get involved in a youth program, that's definitely the place to start to find out more about that activity. And it's becoming quite popular because getting kids involved in aviation, getting them engaged with a build project has been very successful.
4: Well, there's not a parent out here that loves airplanes that doesn't want their child to share that passion with them, and if there's nothing for them to do, they're going to get bored very quickly. So it's so important to have these things that when dad says, hey, do you want to go to Oshkosh again next year, the kid says, absolutely, that's what we want to inspire.
5: Correct. And we'd be making a mistake if we didn't mention Kid Venture, because there's a lot of activities up there and they're all designed just for the kids. To the point where literally they'll have them do a mechanical project and sign off an entry in their logbook about basically towards their practical experience for becoming an A&P mechanic, and they can do that at AirVenture. And the same, they have similar things for piloting up there. So that is absolutely the place that anybody with a kid that comes to AirVenture wants to visit at least once during the week.
4: Yeah, and of course we should mention, because I probably won't any other time this week, adjacent to KidVenture is the Air Academy.
5: That is correct.
4: Air Academy. There's another avenue with which to reach out to the youth, bring them in, and each of the older camps, I understand, talking to Scott Cameron, the director over there, that they plan this so that both groups get a little bit of time here on the grounds at AirVenture, and they specifically have them do certain things for inspirational reasons.
5: Absolutely. It's the longest running aviation camp program in the world. Just celebrated our 35th anniversary, I think, last year, so this would be 36. It's a great experience. The kids that go through it love it. I know it's supported widely by chapters. Oftentimes the tuition is covered through the chapter network. A lot of times they'll help fund some or all of the travel for the kids to come to the camp as well. And you are correct, the ones that coincide with AirVenture, Oshkosh are the ones for the older kids, young adults, really, that have a little bit more freedom so that they can enjoy everything that's going on the grounds without a little less supervision.
4: Yeah, so if you have a kid that's interested in Air Academy, they have a website. You can jump on there, and the chapters, the first place to start, I guess, probably. Your local
5: chapter. Your local chapter is a great place to start, because if you haven't involved, you know, young adult, I mean, the chapters love to support the kids that love aviation. So you got a really good shot of support from your local chapter if you're a young adult interested in aviation.
4: Well, Charlie, thank you for hosting us down here for On the Fly for the first time. I'm sure we'll be back.
5: We'd love to have you.
4: Yeah, it'll be great. And I appreciate all your good information today. It's so nice down here. I had no idea.
5: And I can't let you go without mentioning that the coolest aircraft on the grounds is over right on the four corners, as we say, of the EA Square, and that's the one-week wonder that we built last year.
4: Oh, yeah.
5: It's back exactly where it was built. So if you helped by pulling a ribbon in that aircraft, go by, check out your name, and see it in its finished paint scheme.
4: Very cool, very cool. All right, well, that does it for On the Fly today. Tomorrow, we are over at Innovations with Dave Chamson talking about urban mobility and all kinds of cool stuff, totally different from this. Jay Monchi on the Fly, you're listening to EAA Radio.
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6: I'm Dynamic Mike, and I'm on the field at AirVenture 2008, standing in front of a stunning red and yellow 1938 Stinson Reliant SR-10. It belongs to Tom and Mary Dindorf of Baudette, Minnesota, and in 2005, this airplane was the Antique Reserve Grand Champion, awarded by the Vintage Aircraft Association at EAA AirVenture. The restoration on the airplane is immaculate. Tom, this beautiful airplane is also historically significant. Tell us a little bit about that.
7: Well, I bought the basket case in 71, and the fellow who sold it to me told me I'm getting a great airplane. It was owned by Amos and Andy.
6: But it was in a lot of pieces.
7: Oh, it was very bad, but as I got into it and went into the paperwork, I realized that it was originally owned, bought at the factory 12 August of 38 by the Shell Oil Company. So I realized I was onto something good. And that's why we chose then to restore the airplane in the Shell logo.
6: So it was bought by Shell, and who was it bought for?
7: Well, that's interesting, because 1938, Jimmy Doolittle was a vice president for Shell. Jimmy had been in the Army Air Corps until 1932, where he earned a Ph.D. in aeronautical engineering. So when Shell hired him in 1932, they really got a celebrity and a very bright guy. He earned his Ph.D. Phi Beta Kappa at MIT, so he's a bright man. And so now they had an executive on their team, and of course they kept him in a company car, I should say a company airplane. And in 1938, I guess they decided Jimmy needed a new airplane, so they had this built for him with the Shell logo. And then on 13 August 1938, we have photocopies of Doolittle's logbook, and he flew from St. Louis, where he was headquartered, to Wayne, Michigan, suburban Detroit, where this was manufactured, and drew a line across his logbook and said Old Stinson, and then below it New Stinson. And then he flew an acceptance flight, and then on the 13th and 14th he did other business calls and stops, and ended up on the night of the 14th back in St. Louis.
6: So how long do we think he had this plane and used it for business?
7: Well, we know that Shell owned it from 38, 39, and 40, and then in 40 it was sold, and then it went through a number of owners. I bought it probably the 8th or 10th owner in 1971 at a basket case, as a basket case. I was trying to buy a 195, actually 190 Cessna, from a guy, and I was too dumb to buy it, and he had this basket case, and I love radial engines, so I bought it and brought it home, and I worked on it for 20-some years, but I'm a pharmacist, not an A&P, so I got at it very slowly, and eventually, about 1999, I decided I'm getting old and not finished, so I hired Rod Roy at Roy Aero in Grand Marais, Minnesota, and Rod restored it over a four-year period, and we brought it to Oshkosh 05, where we were the reserve grand champion, and then a month later we took it to Blakesburg, Iowa, in the antique Antique Airplane Association, where we're the grand champion. So the airplane has earned some well-deserved awards because it is magnificent workmanship by Rod Roy.
6: Now, how often do you take it up?
7: Very rarely. It's too nice an airplane and too valuable an airplane to fool around with it. So we only go to air shows. Basically, the only people that have ridden in it, other than officially on testing and whatnot, have been my family and my grandchildren. I always wanted them to remember Grandpa's yellow airplane, so they've all ridden in it. But otherwise, we only fly it to air shows.
6: And what are your plans for this airplane? Because it is a one-of-a-kind.
7: Well, we've enjoyed bringing it. This is our fourth Oshkosh. And we always enjoy it here because the compliments are so nice. And so many people would say, thanks for bringing the airplane. So it takes the sting out of the fuel bill and some of the other things. But now for the future, I'm 74. I've survived a triple bypass. I got my medical back. I've let my medical expire now. I bought a really sweet Aircoupe 415C, which is LSA eligible. So I'm going to fly off in the horizon as an LSA pilot and have good memories of this. So the airplane's for sale now.
6: Yeah, what kind of conversations has that sparked?
7: A lot of interesting conversations. One of the big auction houses that do cars, for instance, was here yesterday, and they'd like to build an auction around it. And that would be interesting. That might be a way to sell it. I am advertising it. Interestingly, I advertised it on the internet, and immediately I got three offers from people who wanted to buy the airplane. They were willing to buy the airplane. They were going to pay me my asking price. The only thing they wanted is my bank account number so they could put the money in my bank account. Well, I was, I guess, smart enough not to bite on that scam.
6: Well, that's, you wouldn't be the first who's gotten emails like that, I'm sure.
7: Yeah, no, it's been interesting, but we've had a number of people here who are sincerely interested in the airplane, so hopefully we'll find a buyer. I'd like to see it, ideally, in a museum or someplace where it'll be cared for like we've cared for it, and fly it. I don't want it to, you know, not fly anyway, and I'd like to have it show up at events like this in the future. It's just a gorgeous airplane. You know, when Shell was building gas stations, I suppose, somebody figured out that we want our stations to pop, and you'll be able to see them at three blocks away. So they chose a very bright yellow and red paint scheme, and that's what we have on the airplane. One little sidelight on the color. When I got Shell's permission to use the logo, I asked them for color chips, you know, the right red and the right yellow I wanted. We did a lot of research to get everything just right. And when I turned my yellow chip over to the restorer, Rod Roy, he went to his PPG paint book and found a perfect match. And when he looked to see what that was, in the paint book, it's called Shell Yellow.
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3: Let's take a listen to a classic interview from 2019. Anybody who's been looking up in the air into the sky during AirVenture has perhaps seen the Geico Skytypers. Have you noticed them? I certainly did.
8: I did, and I always wondered, how do they do that?
3: Well, we have somebody who's about to be able to tell us that. Chris Thomas is on the line. Chris Thomas is a Geico Skytyper. Hello, Chris. You there?
9: Hi, how are you all doing today?
3: Hey, we're great. Thanks so much for joining us by telephone. Now, you're not in the air presently, right?
9: No, we just landed. We had our media flight run a little bit late this morning. We flew with Fox Business News, but we're back on the ground. So getting ready for the air show today.
3: Well, thanks tons for making time for us when we know this is a really busy schedule. So let's get right to Rob's question. How does skytyping actually work?
9: So the Geico Skytypers, we really do two things. We do an 18-minute low-level air show, but as far as the skytyping part of our operation,
3: right,
9: we climb up with the air show has six airplanes in it. When we skytype, we actually skytype with five airplanes. And if you think about the old dot matrix style printer,
3: exactly,
9: we climb up to 9,500 feet, and as you can imagine, with white smoke, you're dependent on a blue background. So we really need a nice blue background, and we climb up to 9,500 feet. and we spread our formation out, and we fly in what's called a line abreast. We put about 2.5 wingspans between each airplane. And what happens is if you picture, if you were to hold your hand out, your middle finger would be the lead airplane. And the two wingmen closest to lead fly about 3 or 4 feet high. And if you were to look at our airplanes, the stripes, the red, white, and blue, it's patriotic. It's got GEICO on the side. But all those stripes serve as points of alignment for the pilots to fly formation, whether it's our VIC or, you know,
8: how clever.
9: For the sky typing, if you are go to our website, GEICOSkytyper.com, you look at the airplanes. There is a blue vertical stripe on the fuselage and a white tape or tick mark on the wingtip. And the pilots line those two up. So if you picture that the white mark is ahead of the blue stripe on the fuselage, it's time to pull some power. So you fly in a line abreast, and the two inside wingmen fly slightly higher so the two outside wingmen can watch the watch lead. Normally, it's you kind of shift in your parachute. You sit left a little bit. By that time, you're sweating to death on the ground. You go up to 9,500 feet. You got the canopy closed because now you're cold. And what makes it a little bit tricky, say over, we'll go a lot of times from New York up to Boston and go over a Sox game, or when we're typing here at Oshkosh, we fly in a circle. And we're really limited to about 2.5, no more, absolutely no more than 5 degrees of bank when you're aloft, because the differential speed between the inside wingman and the outside wingman is about 35 knots.
8: Wow.
9: And you can tell somebody, or, you know, you're looking on the ground and, you know, I'm a pilot that's been on the spectator side of the fence. You're looking at the T6. You go, man, look at that airplane. It's big. It's powerful. It's a 600 horsepower supercharged engine. But at the end of the day, you're at 9,500 feet in a 5,500-pound airplane. So if you get what formation pilots are going to call sucked, and, you know, layman's going to call it you're falling behind in the turn, it's very difficult to catch up. He may have to dive, which you can't see from the ground, but you'll push the prop up, because we're typically back at about 1,800 RPM and cruise. But we've all been in a position as the inside wing or the outside wingman of falling behind it. You dive a little bit, get some extra speed, or you're going to push the prop up and get back into position. So typing is a little bit uncomfortable. You might fly with a little bit of rudder so you can see lead when you're doing it. But, you know, the core of our business really started with the sky typing operation. The team owner is Larry Arkin, and his dad actually started the business, and it started as a sky typing business back in the 70s. And back then, they used true radio signals to with like a punch tape that fed through, like if you picture the old computers where it was tape, and it read the signals and sent out radio signals to the smoke valves of the other airplane. With today, the boss flies with a tablet on his leg, typically with a backseater, so the boss can focus on the messaging and where we are and ATC and things like that. But he flies with a tablet on his leg, and using Bluetooth technology and some proprietary software, the messages are then kicked out. And what sky writing is individual letters. Sky typing, it's an old school dot matrix printer, so the messages come out very quick. You can put out something the size of a skyscraper in about a minute and a half, and uniquely it's readable from about 15 square miles in any direction. So it's really a very effective means of advertising.
8: Something, Chris, when you are briefing the flight, when you get to 9,500 feet, obviously the winds are usually a little stronger than they are on the ground often. But what is the maximum upper-level wind that you can operate in and still have the message remain longer than, you know, 2 minutes?
9: Yeah, so really anything below 30 is considered acceptable. Yes, but it really depends who you're typing for. You know, we have a couple contracts. Obviously, we're sponsored for GEICO, so during our summertime up in New York, the team's based in Farmingdale, New York, we type messages for GEICO, but occasionally you'll have one-offs. I'm going to call those wedding proposals, or a famous person that's putting out their new album. And they'll say, and the boss will talk to the client and say, well, the winds are pretty strong. It may not stay together. And they'll say, I want it anyway. And in that case, he really draws the line about 35 knots. But if you have 10 or 15 knots, you're going to have a great product. 20 knots, still pretty good. When you start hitting 30, it's, you know, you're going to lose it 7 or 8 minutes later. But we put out a good amount of smoke, so it really lingers, to the point of when we're in places like Oshkosh, I fly typically in the number two position on the boss's right wing. But we'll come back around again on a second orbit, and I can still see the lingering smoke from previous messages when we have winds aloft like this.
10: So Chris, I have a question. Just I'm assuming that you don't take this show somewhere and practice and then bring it to EAA. So the first time you do it is the time you're doing it. Is that right?
9: The air show or the skytyping?
10: Well, when you do a skytyping event anywhere, you don't go somewhere else and practice the routine first. You just show up to the event and you know what you're going to do and you just do it. Is that correct?
9: Yeah, so really, it's a single business. It's a single business, but for skytyping, we have a cadre of about 12 pilots that have the ability to skytype, because over summertime in New York, every weekend we're pretty much up there putting up messages. For the air shows, our air show requires 6 pilots, and that's very specific because, as you know, formation is designed to be safe. It's designed for airplanes to fly close but not hit each other. So when we fly our air show demonstration, our 18-minute low-level demonstration, that's very specific pilots. And so we actually, you know, we use FAA order 8900, and we maintain specific currency. So when we show up for this, we just flew an air show. Last one was last weekend in Kansas City. So we're coming in practice, and obviously the first day is rehearsal and whatnot. And so for the air show pilots, they're all very experienced sky typers, because pretty much everybody gets their start with the summer sky typing.
11: That's Chris Thomas, who's a sky typer with GEICO. Chris, thanks so much for being with us. I'm sorry, but we got to go because Rob and I have to give the studio up to the next guy. 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
12: Good afternoon. We're listening to EAA Radio. Joining us today is Alan Klapmeyer, the co-founder of Cirrus Design. Now, Alan, you guys have been in the headlines with the development of the SR-20, the SR-22, and you've been hinting for a while that you guys are going to... last year, you told us you were going to build an airplane without a propeller on it. And now this year, there's a real funky-looking model in the display area over there, and at the migration a couple of weeks ago, you guys announced and had a big unveiling for the airplane called the Jet.
13: Yeah, it's been a lot of fun. We've kept it pretty quiet. We've actually worked on this airplane pretty diligently since 2003 and now have a team of about 85 people working on it. I suppose I should start by describing the Jet from a name point of view. We haven't put a name on the airplane. Probably will eventually. Internally, I guess we call it an SJX, perhaps.
12: Well, internally, the engineers probably call it a couple of things depending on how the day has been going, I'm sure. But yeah.
13: But mostly we call it the Jet. So we would say things like, I'm going down to the Jet, or where's so-and-so, he's at the Jet. And so when it came to time to describe it, we said, well, that's what we call it, the Jet. What it is a personal jet. We think of it as a transportation airplane for the person sitting in the front left seat, a very comfortable, very easy to fly, user-friendly, good utility personal jet. And as such, it is very similar to our current airplanes, the SR-20 and 22, but with more speed, more payload, more range, more rate of climb, more dollars, and, of course, has jet engine instead of a propeller.
12: Have you guys chosen the engine yet, or are you still shopping around for what it's going to be?
13: No, we selected the engine. We've announced that we're using the Williams FJ-33.
12: Okay, that's the... similar engine that was in the Citation jets, and it's fairly the CJ uses the FJ-44, so it's its little brother, but it's a very proven engine. It's been on the market for quite a while, hasn't it?
13: Yeah, very well proven engine. Williams is a great company to work with, but the FJ-33 is a scaled down version of the FJ-44, and right, Citation jet and others, Premier. There's a lot of FJ-44s flying around out there, and a number of other projects now announced that we'll be using FJ-33s as well. Diamond's jet. The Atom jet, number of different airplanes. Good propulsion system, wonderful to see improving efficiency with jet engines.
12: Okay, now you said that the airplane is a five-seat aircraft, so you have two in the front and three in the back. Is that the configuration? Kind of similar to how you guys got started off in the business.
13: Yeah, it's a pretty unique airplane in terms of seating configuration, and we look forward to showing more people the mock-up and eventually the airplane. It started life as a five-seater, and the question was, how do we make five seats more flexible, more comfortable, more usable? With that concept, we have a moving center seat that allows the three people on the back seat to not touch shoulders. And in fact, if you slide it back far enough into the baggage compartment, what you end up with is a seven-seater with two little jump seats in the back. We think of it as 5+2 instead of a full seven, because you couldn't put seven big people in, but a lot of flexibility. As you pointed out, yeah, the heritage of that goes back to the VK-30 days. The VK-30 was a pretty tight five-seater. I always tell people we were a lot thinner then, and when we were skinny, we could put three of us across on that back seat. But after the VK-30, our original home-built design, we worked on an airplane with a company in Israel called the ST-50. That airplane was also a five-seater and quite a bit wider, more similar to the width of our jet now, but without the flexible seating arrangement. So we've gone through several evolutions to get here.
12: Okay, now the ST-50 was a turboprop. I think it had a PT-6 in it, and it looks, in looks anyway, from the model and from seeing the ST-50, it's a kind of a similar... got a lot of airplane noise. It's a similar-looking airplane, but there's no parts commonality. The jet is a clean sheet of paper, isn't it?
13: Right. Jet is there. There are no parts commonality at all. But obviously the heritage is there, and you learn from it. In the case of the jet, it's bigger inside, has easier entrance and exit egress. Obviously handling qualities will be different. But there are other things we learned as well. So for example, the VK-30 and the ST-50 had the engine buried inside the fuselage. And that has a number of disadvantages to it. The advantage is it makes for a cleaner fuselage. The disadvantage is you have more complicated structure. You have big doors that you have to be able to get off and to maintain, to pull the engine in and out and still carry the loads around them. You've got to worry about fire and rotor burst and all these things. So one of our early decisions on our current jet was to really study engine placement. And in doing that, we concluded that inside the fuselage was not where we were going to put it this time. We also obviously looked at underneath, but in the end selected on top. So the engine sits piggyback up on top of the fuselage.
12: Well, the trouble with having a jet engine slung underneath is it becomes a really expensive vacuum cleaner. When you're on the taxiways, you're sucking up gravel and grass and anything that's loose on the field. It just so by having the engine on top, you're building in some additional reliability from a standpoint of you're just protecting the turbine blades from FOD.
13: Exactly. One of the biggest advantages is the protection from FOD.
12: Now, one of the things that was probably a surprise to a lot of people that saw the jet the first time was right behind the engine. The airplane has a V-tail on it, which probably was one of those kind of problems that sort of presented and solved itself, I'm going to guess. But when you put the engine on top, you can't have a traditional horizontal stabilizer.
13: Yeah, that's exactly the way to look at it. Our decision was first, what size fuselage do we want? Second, where do we put the jet engine? And third, once we've chosen a location for the engine, where do we put the tail? And we looked at a variety of different tails, which included, our original thought was that DC-10 style, the engine thrust would blow through the structure, through a tube, and out the back. Into with a normal tail. Structurally, that's more complex. We looked at H-tails and a number of different things and settled on a V-tail. I've had a couple of people come up to us and say, well, did you choose that because it looks cool? No, we didn't choose it because it looks cool. It does look cool, but it was the last in a series of decisions that led to that conclusion.
12: Now, is it a V-tail or is it a Y-tail?
13: Well, I suppose it depends on how you look at it. It's more of a Y, but it's a pretty small bottom to the Y. There is a straight vertical up and down portion on the bottom of the fuselage.
12: Okay. Now the forward half of the airplane, I notice in the mock-up and in the pictures that you've released of the airplane, the instrument panel is kind of dark still. Is that something that you guys are waiting to announce at a later date?
13: Yeah, the instrument panel is still blank. I suppose the first thing we should point out when people look at the pictures is that it, like the SR-22 and the SR-20, it's an asymmetric instrument panel. It is deliberately offset to the pilot's side and for the pilot. Again, this is a personal transportation airplane. The panel itself obviously will be a glass cockpit. That's something we introduced here a long time ago and believe very strongly in. That is part of the goal of user-friendly design. But we haven't announced an avionics selection yet. And even when we do, and we're in a fun position of having a lot of really great avionics companies to be working with, So we'll probably be announcing who's going to be on the first prototype and then continuing to evaluate all of the alternatives as they develop before making a final decision.
12: Okay, that sounds good. Now, of course, the one question we asked Dale, the same question about the new SRS, the light sport airplane, but because it's a Cirrus, everybody, you know, probably the second thing they're going to ask is, does it have a parachute? Because you guys have when people first came out, when you came out with the SR-20, people thought that it was kind of a strange idea to have the parachute, and that whole concept has become more and more accepted. Is that something you're going to continue into the jet, even though it's a much higher performance airplane?
13: Yeah, I think parachutes are gradually becoming more mainstream, as we certainly hoped and expected they would. And yes, the jet will have a parachute on it. It will be standard equipment. You won't be able to buy one without it. The parachute in this case will be in the nose of the airplane to offset the weight of the engine in the back. Obviously, it's the reverse of that right now. We've got a piston engine in the nose and the parachute in the back to offset the weight of the engine. Yep, it'll have a parachute.
12: Now, is it also the mock-up shows the Cirrus, which you've sort of become a trademark, the side sticks?
13: Yeah, it will also have a side stick similar to our current airplanes. We're looking at a couple different ways of driving the mechanism, but from an ergonomics point of view, the placement will be where it is in the current airplane. If we do everything right, our goal is to make it as similar to the SR-22 as we can, so that a pilot can go back and forth between the two easily and safely. We want the airplane to have similar approach speeds, stall speeds, handling characteristics. Again, as similar to the SR-22 as we can make it, just go a lot faster and carry more on the upper end.
12: So by having the approach speeds the same as the piston SR-20-22 type airplanes, you're looking at pretty short runway numbers for, you know, almost unheard of runway performance numbers for a jet airplane. This could theoretically operate out of just about anything you could take an SR-22 into?
13: Yeah, probably not unheard of numbers, but certainly uncommon numbers.
12: Oh, other than maybe the Harrier, that's got pretty short runway performance numbers, but, you know, you're going to be able to do short fields that make Learjet drivers envious. Huh?
13: We will definitely be quieter than the Harrier. I love Harriers, but they're a little bit noisy. Not good neighbors. Short runways, yes. As short as a 22, probably not. You still have different kinds of acceleration and rotation speeds. But, yeah, we're clearly designing this to go into runways that are typically smaller than what jets use today.
12: Okay, so more, is a 3,500-foot strip seem, I mean, obviously you haven't flown the airplane yet, but does that like seem a realistic goal?
13: If it requires 3,500 feet, I'll be disappointed. So it
12: okay.
13: Be less than that.
12: Less than that. Wow, that's impressive.
13: And I'm also hoping it'll do grass runways. I mean, you know, part of the idea of having the engine on top and FOD and all that is, you know, it won't do soft runways, but a decent grass runway I expect it to be able to fly in and out of.
12: So this is like the jet that you can take it to work, and then you can also take it to the pancake breakfast on the weekend.
13: I will definitely be flying it to the pancake breakfast, yes.
12: Now, so far we haven't talked about, you guys have kind of been very, very vague in terms of when the airplane's going to be available, what it's going to cost, how it's going to perform. We kind of hinted a little bit about the runway performance of the airplane. Are you guys ready to talk about how high it's going to go, how fast it's going to go, how far you're going to be able to take it?
13: Not completely. When we announced that we were doing this program about a year ago, we told people that there would be no pictures, no specifications, no price, and no date, but that other than that, we'd tell them everything, which, of course, was nothing. In this case, obviously, we've now got pictures in magazines and out on the web. You can see what the airplane looks like. You can start seeing the configuration. But we're still being very careful about those other figures because, frankly, we're just uncertain, and we don't want to mislead people or get it wrong. We expect that the price, the base price, should be about $1 million. But we say expect and about because 3 or 4 years down the road, who knows what happens. And as we have greater certainty, we will be able to announce some kind of price. The same is true of performance. It'll be about 12 months or so for the prototype to fly. Our first prototype, which we're calling V1 for verification prototype, has the aerodynamics now that we expect the airplane to end up with. But obviously there's the possibility that you'll find something in flight test and you'll want to change it. With that, you know, certainly the rough numbers are we hope we have a cruise speed of about 300 knots at 25,000 feet. It turns out that at 300 knots, you can go from Duluth to Greenville, Maine, or Duluth to Bozeman, Montana in 3 hours, which are two directions that I like to go. Neither place is quite as hot and humid as down south, so we'll go east and west instead. So performance will be, you know, 1,000-mile range and 300 knots, roughly, depending upon how much you load into the airplane and final drag numbers. And then, of course, the last of those is just the timing. As I said, it'll be 3 or 4 years out. I always think it's funny when people get too certain about things that they can't possibly know for sure, such as dates and conforming prototypes. We're not Boeing, and probably only Boeing is good enough to actually figure out exactly when an airplane's going to get done.
12: We have, like most EAA people, there's always guys working on a project. There's a gentleman in our chapter that has been building a project for about 17 years now. It's one of those kind of perpetual home builds, and everybody keeps asking, well, when's it going to fly? And his answer is always the same, Tuesday.
13: Right.
12: Doesn't say which Tuesday, but it's going to fly on a Tuesday, and it's kind of one of those things. Is it, in building a, you know, something as complex as a jet and developing a new airplane, there's always obstacles that that come up. And now,
13: with a sophisticated, capable, and frankly handsome group of people like we have at Cirrus, though, we're much more accurate than that. We say Friday.
12: Oh, you guys are Friday. Okay.
13: Not Tuesday, Friday. Yeah.
12: Excellent.
14: Standing at the tent the other day, I was amazed to see someone come up, and I think he was ready to buy one right now. And you get I thought, well, maybe you haven't been around airplanes very much, but he looked very dismayed when they said 2010. And I thought, wow, that's fast. In honest, instead of, sure, we'll take a deposit now and you can get delivery in 2014. You know, being a perpetual home builder, I think it seems much more realistic.
13: Well, we're certainly trying to be realistic, which means that includes having people understand where we're not sure. We are taking deposits on the airplane, though. We've got a couple hundred airplanes on order. All they get is a place in line, because there are people who want to know that they'll get one of the early airplanes. But, yeah, there's a lot of uncertainty in the end about when you'll actually get something done.
12: Now, have you guys thought about how you're going to do the flight training? Obviously, being a jet, it's going to require a type rating. Are you going to do training in the airplane, or are you going to develop like a simulator, or is that one of those questions that's going to be answered at when we talk to you at Oshkosh 2008?
13: Well, we wouldn't be announcing details yet, but we're certainly planning on doing simulators, using a lot of the training systems that we currently have available or are developing for the SR-22, which include, you know, Frasca and other simulators and training programs with UND and Jeppesen and others. Again, a lot of time spent thinking about training. From my point of view, I expect this airplane to be relatively easy to fly. Yes, you will still be required to have a type rating, but as we've done with our current airplanes, where we use them, and we believe use them quite well to bring people into the industry, I think that we'll have people who see the jet decide they want one, and that because of that, they need to learn to fly. And I can imagine them taking lessons in the jet. They can't solo the jet. The insurance company and the FAA wouldn't allow that. But it will be part of their flight training, as opposed to something that they just aspire to someday. Having said that, we obviously have a lot of current pilots that also aspire to having a jet someday, as do I.
12: Now, you just hinted on something about training. Do you see people that... you've already been doing this for a while with people will fall in love with your airplane and they'll go buy an SR-20 or an SR-22, and they've gone from absolute zero time to you know, instrument commercial pilots, and you know, relatively quickly, and that airplane has proven to be a fairly good trainer. Do you see that the it's sort of being a progression, that someone's going to start off in an SR-20 or 22 as a stepping stone to going into the jet?
13: Yeah, our goal would be to have SR-20s and 22s being just the right preparation for the jet. And, you know, one of the hardest things we have to do is work with the financial world to raise the money to do these kinds of projects. This time around, I can tell you that what we don't have to do is convince people that there's a market for the jet. We've delivered 3,500 SR series airplanes already. We have a very loyal customer base at Cirrus. We think we know a lot of who the people are that are going to buy the jets, and they're the people who are flying SR-22s today.
12: Now, Alan, you've been with us in the past, and this has got to be how many Oshkoshes is this for you?
13: It's about 30 or 31. I actually lost track. I got to go back and count.
12: So, but this has got to be, you know, one of the, you guys grew up around airplanes, and even before there was a Cirrus design, you were just Alan and Dale coming to Oshkosh like everybody else. This is probably the highlight of the summer for you.
13: Well, it's a highlight of the year. I mean, we live for Oshkosh to Oshkosh is the way our year goes. And, yeah, even before the company was started, we were here hanging out around home builds and antiques and ultralights, wondering what kind of airplanes we wanted to design and build. And it's kind of neat having the company have grown to the size that it has, but it's still very much an outgrowth of EA and Oshkosh.
12: Now, I had asked Dale the same question I'm going to ask you here. Cessna has announced their, they call it the next generation piston, but kind of jokingly everyone refers to it as the Cirrus killer. When you guys first came here in 1987 with that very first VK-30 prototype, did you have any idea that you guys would even,

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1: A chance to go around and look at the exhibit booths. Is that where you come up with ideas for future improvements for the airplane?
2: We definitely get a lot of ideas from here. No, we don't get enough of a chance to look around, but we do love it. I mean, again, it's looking at antiques and looking at ultralights and looking at warbirds and new avionics and, you know, sunglasses and everything else that you have at the show here. It's a very big part of the inspiration. And when we talk about us as Cirrus, we really need to remember that it's a company of, well, it's 1,200 people, but of hundreds of EAA members who love being here and doing the same thing. We've got a bunch of Cirrus people who work on airplanes all year and then take vacation and go to Oshkosh to look at airplanes, as well as some that are here as obviously part of the staff that's working the show.
1: Well, it's not just you as individuals, but the company itself is become a very big supporter of EAA and the Young Eagles program. I understand tonight you guys are making a presentation with the Cirrus Sport, Serial Number 1.
2: Yeah, the LSA that we introduced earlier in the week, which is built in Europe, the first serial number of the Cirrus version of it, the expanded LSA certified airplane, will be donated to the Young Eagles program and auctioned off tonight at the Gathering of Eagles dinner. You're right, we're huge supporters of EA. I firmly believe that general aviation would have died. We could all wrapped it up and buried it a number of years ago, but for EAA. And EAA really kept the spirit alive and has been the birthplace of so many great ideas in airplanes. It's really essential.
1: And now you guys also received the Freedom of Flight Award the other night. Congratulations. It's a unique honor, the highest honor that EAA has awards. They give out one Freedom of Flight Award, and this year's recipient was you and Dale.
2: Yeah, and it really is quite an honor. Obviously, given that we've grown up around airplanes and Oshkosh and this is our lives, you couldn't have a higher honor, and we really appreciate it. Our whole team obviously deserves a lot of credit. It isn't just Dale and I. We get to be the visible ones, and we started it. But, you know, again, the whole team really, really is very proud of these kinds of honors that EA and other organizations have, EA being number one.
1: All right, very good. Well, we won't take up any more of your time, and maybe you can sneak through the exhibit buildings before you have to go back to the booth. Thanks a lot for talking to us. We look forward to seeing you again.
2: Thank you very much. But when I'm here at Oshkosh, I stay for the whole week. At the end of the week, I'm always disappointed the show's over. I think that the show should be a couple weeks longer so that we had more time to spend here, and then, yes, I'd get more time in the exhibit booths as well.
1: I'm sure that everybody that's all sunburned may disagree with you there, but you just can't.
2: If the show was longer, they could take a little time off in between to take a nap, but we'd still all get to have more fun here.
1: Good deal. We'll look forward to seeing you next year, and maybe if we're lucky, we'll see the Cirrus jet here at the convention site.
2: I'm looking forward to that, too.
1: Very good. We'll see you next year. Thanks a lot.
2: Thanks.
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4: Minutes past 12 o'clock at Squawk 1200. Farid Guillot, Paul Pridecker, 79 degrees, the sun's out. Maybe some rain will return after most of the people have gone home, but keep an eye on the sky because it's been kind of a wet period. But weekend's looking a lot better, drier, cooler.
5: It is, and actually this is my last day, you know, today.
4: Aww.
5: Because I'm going to on assignment for some other things starting over the weekend, but it's been good working with you. We'll do this again next year.
4: It's been exceedingly good.
5: Yeah, it's great.
4: Joining us in the studio is Kurt Seringa, who is Deputy Project Manager of Air Traffic Management at NASA. And we're going to be talking about how the future of air traffic is going to happen when there's more and more small planes in the air.
5: Kurt, I was doing a little bit of reading on the website for this, and like so many things in aviation, there's a acronym or a three-letter abbreviation, ATMX. What does that stand for?
6: Yeah, first I'll say thank you for having me. So
5: sure.
6: ATMX stands for Air Traffic Management Exploration, and that is really the project at NASA that's looking at how we do air traffic management in the future as these advanced air mobility operations are integrated into the airspace.
5: So you're certainly looking at the new entrants. So I'm thinking eVTOL, I'm thinking UAS, I'm thinking

0: advance their mobility and all the other possibilities that could happen. But is this also an initiative that can help current aircraft, in other words, you know, the airlines and commercial operations?
1: Yeah, it is. So we actually have separate work focused on commercial operations, and a lot of that is focused on improving the sustainability of those operations.
0: What does that mean?
1: It really means improving efficiency, making it use less fuel, more efficient routing.
0: So free flight, direct routing, that sort of thing?
1: Well, particularly more efficient routing when there's, you know, disruptions such as weather moving across the United States.
2: Because if you think about the Northeast, there's a lot of people who would love to go direct, but it just never happens. They always give you certain pre-planned routes, as it were, yes, that help air traffic control the most. And, you know, it's kind of one of those things. So kind of interesting in how do we solve the direct routing issue?
1: How do we solve the direct routing issue for commercial aviation?
2: Commercial and you know, I'm
0: even in general aviation.
2: General aviation, because sure. Sometimes you say that route is just not available. You're going to have to do the circuitous route.
1: Yeah, I'll talk briefly about how we do it for commercial aviation, and then try to bring things back to mm-hmm. advanced air mobility. So what we're really looking at is making it easier for pilots or airline dispatch to request, you know, new routes, making that process and that negotiation process electronic. And if we can do that, then it makes the system a whole lot more flexible.
0: So I read a statistic not too long ago that there are, I think, 8 times more certified or registered drones than there are powered aircraft or manned aircraft, and it's increasing. So what are the challenges when you start talking about, we have the contiguous U.S., we have some defined airspace, and we have more and more entrants. What are your challenges?
1: Yeah, so there's a couple of key challenges. So probably the most notable one is that when you look at air traffic controllers, we know that they are going to be, you know, unable to control all this new drone traffic the way that they control airline traffic. So we know that we need to do something different. And NASA's been working on a concept called UTM, and that essentially uses a couple of different mechanisms to help make sure that these operations can safely coexist with each other and with other operations in the airspace.
0: Is UTM one of those three-letter acronyms that stands for Unmanned Traffic Management?
1: That's correct.
0: Okay, that was a guess.
2: You're learning, yes. Join the team.
1: And essentially the basis of it is that if you have these small uncrewed aircraft operators who are sharing information such as the trajectory of these vehicles and other information about them, then you can use some automated tools to deconflict them. And then when we look at deconfliction from current operations, there's a couple of different information sources that we have available to us, right? So you can take in ADS-B information, but then we're also looking at using various sensors to see which aircraft are in the airspace so that they can take appropriate actions to avoid any, you know, general aviation aircraft or other operations.
0: Do you suspect that reduced separation minimum might be part of the solution?
1: In general, probably not. If you're talking about between all operations,
0: yes.
1: Just between, you know, two small U.S. operations, that's probably something that's, you know, being looked at.
0: Yeah. Okay. So you've identified what some of the aircraft are. We've already kind of talked about that, but now what are the technological solutions? What are some of those, or could be?
1: Yeah, so I'll talk into some like high level themes, and so the first is information sharing. If you have information on, you know, what other vehicles around intend to do, then you can take that and use various algorithms to make sure that you have deconfliction between these operations. So those algorithms are kind of the second piece.
0: So I know you're not doing this just because you need a project. You're doing this because you need to integrate with the regulatory agencies. So what's the connection between NASA and the FAA to get support for this project?
1: Yeah, I'll get to that. But I think the real reason we're doing this is because we see a lot of public benefit coming from it. So when we look at advanced air mobility, we look at improvements to the mobility of people, right? Allowing them to transport themselves, you know, much more effectively, you know, across urban areas, saving them from, you know, sitting in traffic for, you know, a long time. We look at other use cases, right? So when you look at small U.S. for package delivery, I'm sure, like, have you ever, you know, had a barbecue or been working on a home improvement project and you, like, forgot an item from the store?
0: Yeah, once or twice.
1: Yeah. For me, it's every time almost.
0: Yeah.
1: But one of the things we're looking at is, instead of having to, you know, pack the kids into the car, you know, go to the store, you know, find your product, drive back, could you have a small U.S. deliver that within, you know, 10 or 15 minutes, saving your barbecue, allowing you to complete your project on time?
0: What I think about, I'm of an age where, you know, if I wanted something from a catalog, I filled out an order form, I put a stamp on it, I mailed it, I waited for 2 weeks to hope I would get it. And that has all, of course, progressed to, okay, you have the delivery services doing 2 day, 1 day, same day, and now we're talking about this minute almost. It's really has changed how we think about this.
1: And when we talk about advanced air mobility, we also talk about other types of use cases. So you can use that transportation mode, right? The ability to transport, you know, packages quickly to do things such as medicine transportation. We're also looking at applying some of these technologies to firefighting to better coordinate those operations. So there's a variety of use cases outside of just improving mobility that these new operations can be used for that will benefit the public in the United States as a whole.
2: What has been driving your research? Is it, and this is not to cast blame or anything like that, but this is like, is it a catch up or is it like, hey, we're kind of seeing this and now's the time to get ahead of it?
1: Yeah, so from an air traffic management standpoint, it's really making sure that as industry and as other groups have these new innovative ideas, that airspace management, air traffic management, is not, you know, an impediment to bringing them into the airspace. We want, you know, all of these new ideas to have a chance to move forward. And the reasons for that are, you know, some of the publicly beneficial operations I talked about before, but also just making sure that in the United States we have an industry that's, you know, leading the charge in aviation.
2: Is this a project that you sought out, or you were, say, hey, Bill, this is your project now? How did you arrive in this particular project?
1: Yeah, so my story is actually a little bit interesting. So I'll start from when I was a kid, because that's where you need to start.
2: Yeah,
0: you were born at a very early age.
1: Yeah.
2: Wanting to do air traffic management.
1: Not quite exactly. But when I was a kid, I really wanted to be a pilot. I you know, came to events like this event here, you know, AirVenture. And it really, you know, inspired me. As I got, you know, a little bit older, got into high school, I kind of started to have, you know, a lot of interest in the technology side of things and decided to go for aerospace engineering. So I did that for undergrad, got into a master's program, and at that time, my advisor said, I have a position for you over at NASA. So I went there and ended up getting hired, and the place I got hired into was the project at that time that was doing air traffic management-related research. And since then, it's really, you know, stuck. There's a lot of really interesting problems involved in it, a lot of interesting research.
0: Is this initiative only for United States, or are there applications for the rest of the world?
1: Yeah, there's definitely it's a global market.
0: Yeah.
1: And we do a lot of, you know, we have a lot of conversations and collaborations with international organizations to try to make it so that as we build out this market, right, it's... you have some of that commonality built in so that you can, so a manufacturer can develop, you know, an aircraft, and service providers can develop systems that can be applicable, you know, on the international scale.
2: So ADS-B has been worked on for a long, long time. It's just one of those legendary projects within the FAA. The technology that you're working on today, was that possible, say, 5 years, 10 years? What was what was kind of the tripping point that is now it makes this more reachable?
1: I think it's really just the advancements in, you know, communications that we have, right? We now all have cell phones with access to the internet in our pocket. It's the enhancements to, like, automation. And really, you know, you look at a lot of these new aircraft, they're built on, you know, electric, you know, drivetrains, right? Electric propulsion. And so, you know, we've also seen a lot of advancements, you know, in battery technology and electric propulsion, you know, kind of driven by the automotive industry.
2: Quickly, where can people come and talk to you more about this?
1: Well, they can come to my office, I suppose. So we have some materials.
2: For this weekend only.
1: This weekend, yes. Yeah. You should stop by our NASA booth.
2: Yeah.
1: We have a lot of really fantastic you know, information there, and people that are willing to talk about all sorts of activities that NASA's working on. We also brought a simulator from our lab, which has been, you know, a huge hit with the kids.
2: Mm-hmm.
1: And you get to actually see and, you know, fly a piece of hardware that we use within our simulation ecosystem, which is actually another interesting thing to talk about. So right now, we brought one of our simulators, but we have about 20 of those within our lab at NASA, along with the various pieces of automation and aviation services that we're examining for these future advanced air mobility operations. And then in addition to that, we're linking that lab with the tech center at the FAA, which allows us to bring in their air traffic control labs and actual air traffic controllers to look at this ecosystem, right, and see how well it works before we actually bring this to, you know, reality.
2: To see the world of research and the practical world coming together, go to the NASA Pavilion. Kurt Swearinger, thank you very much.
1: Thank you.
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3: Here's an interview from AirVenture 2011.
4: Ah, they say the best is always last. This is Amy Labota back here at EAA AirVenture 2011, and I have with me a crew from Medicine on the Move. Medicine on the Move is based in Ghana, which is in West Africa. Everybody go get out their maps, take a look. I know, you got to think about it for a second. Where is West Africa? Today I have Melissa Pemberton, I have Patricia Mawuli, and I have Rex Pemberton as well with me. They are all part of a project that's going on in Ghana. And Melissa and Rex are also multi-talented individuals. Melissa's name you know because she is an air show performer. Rex also works with her in that mode, but he also does photography, particularly film. And there's one of his products going on tonight, so we'll talk about that as well. Patricia is the first female certificated Ghanaian pilot. Is that correct, Patricia?
5: Well, we will say the national pilot's license.
4: Yes, with a national Ghanaian pilot's license. And how is it you came to get that?
5: Well, it's a long story on its own, but I basically started pulling out tree stamps and became a pilot. That's a great story, and it's a long one. I mean, people who are interested, I'll still be around. I'll be walking around. I can tell the whole story, but for right now, it's a long story to tell.
4: Well, it's a long way to come from pulling tree stumps to becoming a pilot, but I believe it has to do with your passion.
5: Yes, I guess so. I guess so as well, because I never will imagine I'll become a pilot and an engineer as well, because I'm the first certified Rotax engineer as well, first female in
4: and
5: the whole world.
4: I'll translate a little bit, because engineer is a very British term. Here in the United States, engineer is somebody who goes to school to design airplanes or things like that. But in the rest of the world, engineers are airframe and power plant mechanics.
5: Mm-hmm.
4: And they work on the engines and they work on the airplanes. And that is just terrific that you've got both the piloting side of it and the engineering side of it. Now, you're a Rotax engineer, which is convenient because you're using a lot of Rotax products in Africa, is that not correct?
5: Yes. Yeah.
4: Okay.
5: And for us, Rotax is the most reliable engine we can get, because we operate in a much more hostile terrain, and we need something which is reliable because we can't afford a mistake.
4: Yeah, it's hot.
5: Yeah.
4: It's dusty. It's dirty. It's wet. Particularly in Ghana, when the rains come. Yeah.
5: Oh yeah, a mess all over the place. So for us, Rotax, I mean, right now we haven't had any engine failures. Reliable every now and then. We have people say good things about them. We are the dealers for the whole of West Africa. So for us, we trust them.
4: Yeah, I can imagine that's true. Melissa, how did you and Rex get involved with Medicine on the Move? Can you tell me?
6: I would be happy to. I actually got an email from Jonathan, who is the founder of Medicine on the Move. He took his family to Ghana something like 15 years ago, and he took his light support aircraft with him, and I just had a passion for it. He called West Africa, it's like Alaska without the snow for pilots. And so,
4: that's a great description.
6: Absolutely. So he is teaching the young women out there to be pilots and mechanics. And Patricia was watching some of my YouTube videos. I'm an airshow pilot, as you know, and she watched me flying the Edge around and got excited, and Jonathan and her sent me over an email titled Inspiration to Africa. And he went on to tell me Patricia's story of walking out of the bush one day asking for a job, going from pulling tree stumps to becoming a pilot, and I was just so blown away that me and Rex decided, let's hop a plane and go to Africa and spend a month filming these people.
7: That is amazing. Now, I've seen outtakes of some of the filming you've done, Rex. Talk a little bit about what it was like to be in one of those ultralight and also some Zenith, all experimental aircraft they're working with.
8: Yeah, they are. They're all light aircraft, but they're great aircraft for the application that they're doing and the job that they're doing out there. You know, take off short, land short, and run on the Rotax engines, and they're not using an enormous amount of fuel because resources are hard to come by in West Africa. Filming out of these aircraft was really interesting. I mean, because you have a lot of thermal activity because it's warm and it's so tropical in Ghana, you're bumping around left, right, and center. So to try and film air-to-air footage of the two aircrafts flying together was pretty hard for the pilots, but I think, you know, I had my job cut out for me trying to keep that lens steady as well.
7: I can only imagine. And there's no gyroscope in the world that's going to take those kinds of bumps out, is there?
8: No, and I was shooting all handheld from those planes. You know, normally you'll see in the movies and you'll see in these high production documentaries that they'll have a gyro cam and it'll be perfectly smooth footage. In The Calling, the film that I made, it's not perfectly smooth, but it reflects the environment that we're in. So
7: yeah, that's exciting. And what's even more exciting is that EAAers can actually see that film. Where can they see it?
8: They can. We're screening the film in the Skyscrape Theatre, which is in the EAA Museum, and it's on Friday. Friday
7: terrific.
8: At 10 o'clock to 11 o'clock. And Jonathan and Patricia will both be there.
7: Oh, terrific.
8: It's a great opportunity to come and watch their operation, kind of get the inspirational story behind how the operation started, and also meet the people behind it.
7: Well, now, and that's where the catch is. We really haven't discussed where the words medicine on the move came from. You say Jonathan got there, he was inspired, he was flying, he started this aviation academy for girls.
6: Yes.
7: But the reason he wanted to use the airplanes is why? What does an airplane do for him in Ghana that other modes of transportation can't do? I mean, it's not that big a country.
6: No, and I'll let Patricia emphasize on this some more, but well, you want to tell them about the lake?
5: Yeah. Well, you first ask how medicine on the move, where the word came from. Well, it all started when Matthew's son was involved in a road accident. Mm-hmm. And it was really difficult time. He broke a lot of his bones and they couldn't find the appropriate things to fix him in Ghana. And he was flown to the UK. And on his hospital bed, he decided that, well, we can't wait for the missions to come. But they had to start something like that. And that's how medicine on the move actually started.
6: Yeah, there's the largest man-made lake in the world is in Ghana, but that lake has something like 1.2 or 1.3 million people that live around it, not in large cities, and access to get to hospitals is very difficult. They're very remote, and by having seaplanes legalized, it becomes one large highway to all of these different villages. And the medicine on the move, the idea of it is to go in and teach things like basic first aid, teaching prevention. Don't drink the water that causes disease. Purify the water. If you have a cut, clean it, because you wouldn't believe how many little cuts lead to things as bad as amputations and death when all it had to do was be cleaned. So the mission is really to teach, as Jonathan would describe it, the mundane, not the exciting, not the glamorous, but to teach the very essential, very basic first aid that's going to save so many lives and make such a huge difference.
7: Excellent.
5: I mean, if you take, let me come in here a second, if you take just a small wound, what they know is in the villages to put in cow dung.
7: Oh.
5: Into the wound.
7: Okay.
5: And so these people know that they are stupid, but just that they haven't been exposed, they don't have the opportunities. So just to give them a little bit of health education.
7: It makes a huge difference. The difference between, you know, hydrogen peroxide or even just clean water and soap and cow dung.
6: Yes.
7: Well, and whether you're going to get an infection.
5: Yeah. Well, the really interesting one is the other one is they put brake fluid into a fresh wound.
7: Oh.
6: Yeah, that doesn't help things at all.
7: No.
6: With the organization, as you know about the school, we have the school for the girls, and once the girls graduate from the school, they have the option of sticking around and working with medicine on the move as pilots, as mechanics, and it's in the slow process of growing, and ultimately we'd like to have a clinic of our own at the field, at Pong, so that whenever there are patients that may need more long-term care or need to, like, kids that are going to be playing in the mud, so you need to get them into a clean environment where they don't have to worry about cleaning it 20 times a day.
7: Yeah, I understand.
6: Yeah, so they'll have the clinic built eventually, and they currently have two 801s that Zenith 801s that they're putting together to be air ambulances, one on floats and one on wheels, so that they can transport those patients.
7: Terrific. And then they've got the ultralights for training.
6: Yeah.
7: As well, my understanding is they're beginning to hook up with some other women in different aspects of aviation in Ghana and also throughout Africa. Is that not correct? Through Women in Aviation International and Women African Aviators. And there's going to be a conference, I believe, at the end of September. I know that there's information about it on the Women in Aviation website, WAI.org.
5: Yeah, I think... I don't know details about that. I know I'm speaking there, but I think it's going to be an opportunity for youngsters who are interested in aviation to go there and discuss matters concerning airplanes and get involved. And me, for instance, I want to go and talk to other experienced pilots. I mean, Melissa is a real inspiration to me, and she is my role model. She doesn't know that anyway, but she is one of my role models, and for me to be able to go to such a conference and to share ideas and to gain something is a really nice thing. Because when you take Ghana, not a lot of people want to get involved in aviation because they consider it as a high-risk thing.
7: And I think you're showing them, particularly with the fine aircraft that you're building right there on site and maintaining right there on site, that it can be a very safe, very efficient, and sometimes life-saving way of transporting people.
5: Yeah, and the other thing is Ghana gets a lot of floods as well. With the rains coming in, a lot of communities get flooded. For instance, one of the villages we work with recently lost everything they had because of this flood, and everything was gone. And so for this, I mean, if they understand what airplanes can be used for, they will come a long way to like it. And I mean, our authorities as well will give us less hassle, because at the moment we fight a lot to just get things done.
7: Oh, absolutely. But in the case of a flood, there you are. You can do disaster relief on the spot. Yeah. You can get there when no one else can.
6: Yeah, they've done demonstrations with, if you can't get in there with the seaplanes because the trees are in the way from the flooding or the runways are taken out, they've done demonstration bag drops, dropping rice and dropping medication and supplies to the villages.
7: That is terrific. Where can they find you here on the field?
5: Well, we are the Zenith booth.
7: Ah, excellent, at the Zenith booth. So go over to the Zenith booth and take a look at Medicine on the Move. Patricia, thank you so much for coming today. Melissa and Rex, great to see you again. Friday at 10 a.m. at the museum, you can see the film.
0: Yep.
7: And that's a wrap for us today. We'll see you tomorrow.
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10: Great.
11: Good morning, Jim.
12: Good morning, Tommy.
11: Good morning, Sarah.
13: Good morning.
11: Don't worry about the mic stance. I look better this way anyway. So. that voice you hear is Sarah Nisler from EAA.
13: Oh,
11: good morning,
13: Sarah. Thanks for getting it right this time.
11: Yeah, well, I mean, we can go back to Roberta if you want.
13: It's not bad.
11: We were chatting yesterday, and I said, see you tomorrow at 7:30 p.m. And she,
12: what?
11: Yeah, exactly. Well, I've got Air Venture brain already, so I'm screwing up details. So she told me she was going to call me George, after which I said I would call her Roberta. So
12: nice.
13: Yep.
11: Anyway, thanks for coming in this morning. Mm-hmm. So you've been pretty active, let's say, on social media over the last year.
13: Yeah.
11: And you've been pretty active in general, working on getting your pilot's license. So when did you actually start?
13: End of October last year.
11: Okay. So a couple months, basically after you get AirVenture out of your system and relax a little bit.
13: I got bored after that.
11: Right? Now what do I do? This is not chaotic enough.
13: Right.
11: So, and then you began your journey, and you spent a lot of time documenting it on social media, which was interesting from outsiders' perspectives to watch that. At least it was for me.
10: Oh,
11: I know Jim and I have talked about it before. And just to see you go through from, you know, from the very beginnings and you know, studying ground school stuff and actually flying and starting off in a tailwheel, too.
13: Yeah.
11: So what did you start flying a Cub, right?
13: I did, yes.
11: Okay.
10: I was one of the unpopular people that was like,
11: yeah.
13: Yes, I remember now that you've been
11: yeah.
13: Like, what are you
11: I remember
13: doing?
11: That. Well, I thought it. Okay, so I've taken.
10: Starting at a tailwheel wasn't my point.
11: That
10: wasn't
11: the problem.
10: No.
11: Okay. I thought that was weird.
10: Piper Cubs fly so uniquely that I don't like the idea of a Piper Cub as a primary trainer.
11: Yeah, he's very opinionated, so don't mind him.
10: That was my issue, you know, and. I've got so many hours in Cubs. We actually just sold our Cub a year and a half ago, I think it was. So, I mean, I've got time in the Cub. I like flying the Cub enough. It's not my favorite plane. I just don't see it as a primary trainer, from my opinion.
11: Sure.
10: However, and of course, when you say anything negative against a Piper Cub, you get just flamed online.
13: Yeah.
11: Oh, yeah. So,
13: get ready.
11: So, you know, it is an interesting decision, though, to start with the tailwheel and to start with the Cub.
10: Mm-hmm.
11: How did you end up there? Like, what made you start there?
13: I think probably because my favorite flying experiences have been in tailwheels. And that's kind of where I want to ultimately go.
11: Sure.
13: And I have had the opportunity to learn that way. So, I have mixed, like, feelings about how I went about my training now after being through it. But that's where I want to get back into. I don't know if it's a Cub or not, but it was.
11: Okay.
13: So I wanted the experience because I could.
11: So do you have your tailwheel endorsement?
13: Technically, yeah. I wouldn't jump into a tailwheel right now and fly it because it's been since probably April or so since I've flown it.
11: Sure.
13: But I do.
11: So you transitioned at one point from the Cub to what?
13: 172.
11: And why? point did you decide, okay, well, now I'm going to switch?
13: Well, I needed some of the training I had to do post solo. I couldn't do in the Cub, and I actually didn't go right to a 172. I went to a Piper Warrior for about five lessons or so, and I didn't like it at all. So, luckily, EAA has a flying club with a 172, so I took a flight in that, and I liked it so much more. That's what I decided I needed to finish in. And I got to the point where I'm like, I just need my license. And it was taking a longer time in the Cub for me to keep moving forward. So
11: sure. So you had some interesting study habits along the way, I'll say, that you documented. you had the nerdiest high school girl, like, noted up book I've ever seen in my life. And I've seen a lot of people study for their private pilot or the bar or any number of other, you know, intricate exams. And I think a lot of people agreed with me because I saw a lot of comments talking about just how much you had denoted everything with little page tabs.
13: Oh,
11: so much
13: the fire game.
11: Oh, yeah. Yeah. My God. How much, you know, like, how much time do you think you actually spent doing that? Like, just, you know, let's just say tabulating the fire aim.
13: Definitely a few hours, for sure.
11: I would imagine.
13: I don't have a life, though, so it really didn't matter.
11: Well, I mean, you spent it doing something interesting anyway, obviously something you enjoyed. But there was a lot of documentation in there. How intimidated were you when you went to take your test? Your test.
13: Oh, so my written test?
11: Yes.
13: Mm-hmm. I think by the time I took it, I was so confident that I wasn't too worried. I was not worried about failing it, but I really wanted 100%.
11: That doesn't sound like you at all.
13: So that made me, like, that gave me stress, but.
11: And how'd you do?
13: I got a 98.
11: Oh, fail.
13: I got a really stupid. stupid one wrong, too. This was so frustrating.
11: Do you remember what it was?
13: Yeah, the emergency transponder code.
10: Oh.
13: I didn't really study that. Much before.
11: So. Well, because you're going to be a perfect pilot and you're never going to have to worry about that, right?
13: Yeah.
10: Right. However, so failure. Let's talk about that for a minute. So the thing that I most enjoyed was you had the guts to talk about the things that didn't work and you failed at and the stresses of it and the how am I going to get this done? How am I going to get back into these things? That was the learning moments for what I saw. And frankly, I think from the social media consumer level people, that was the inspiration for some of that was
11: absolutely
10: when you were showing us here's how this is a problem. And then when it worked, it meant more.
13: Mm-hmm. Yes. I would have never been able to get through this whole process without the community support. So I had to be very open about what I was going through because I knew I couldn't do it alone. So it was just really important for me to be honest. And I know how many people struggle. I know how many few people make it through training. So I wanted people to know that they're not alone, I guess, in it. And it was just it's just what I needed to get through it.
10: You said that you might have a different perspective on how you, I guess, maybe could have or should have done things. So tell us about some things you might have done differently, looking back now.
13: I wouldn't have changed anything at this point because I don't ever feel that way about anything I do in life. But I think because now I kind of I have to go back and retrain myself a little bit in tailwheel. I kind of feel like I've extended the process a little bit longer than maybe I needed to, because I realized I just wanted to get, I wanted to experience all of that, but by the end, I'm like, I just want my license so bad so I can go off and learn this stuff on my own without the pressures of the certificate in front of me.
11: Sure.
13: So I'm not sure if I would have not done the Cub, but I think I have to go back and do some things over again. But it also taught me a lot of really great skills when I moved into the 172 as well. So,
11: Like what? What comes to
13: like
11: mind?
13: Like I know how to use rudders pretty well.
11: Yeah, well, you almost have to.
10: Yeah. And so you made it. Honestly, I didn't think you were going to get it done before.
11: Oh, gosh. My God. Because it went from, I believe the previous poster, at least the one I read prior to saying I passed, was just this very down on yourself, I'm never going to pull this off type of post that went on for like a page about and honestly, that's, again, from that perspective, being the outsider to this process, that was some of the most interesting stuff to read. Yes, you get down on yourself a little bit, but you're talking about what went wrong and why that was important to you and why, that needed to change. And then suddenly, so I read this diatribe, essentially, of it was horrible, I'm never going to pass this type of post. And then the next thing that shows up is, here I am, I got it! Big smiley face, and you're standing next to your...
13: I was just teasing. No, I had no idea this was going to happen before AirVenture.
11: I had no idea you were going to take it before AirVenture
13: either. Well, I didn't want to tell people.
11: I get it.
13: I was afraid if I failed right before AirVenture, that's all I would hear about.
11: You know how that would go. You would post, hey, I'm going to take my check ride, and then you fail, and you don't want to talk about it, and you don't post it. Everyone's going to ask you,
13: exactly.
11: How'd it go?
13: Oh,
11: I failed.
13: Yeah, exactly. So, but like a week and a half before, my instructor just calls me one night and he's like, hey, don't hate me, but I scheduled your check ride on the 16th. And I'm like, and I still had so much to finish yet. I'm like, and that's days before AirVenture. And I'm like, are you kidding me?
11: Yeah. Because you're not busy. I mean, right? There's nothing going on in your life at the time.
13: But it was like, I was so glad he did it because he pushed both of us to do what we needed to do to get done. And it weather thankfully worked out because after that day, everything went kind of downhill. So weather wise.
11: But, well, you seem to be fighting weather throughout the process because
13: I'm basically
11: that was probably the most common thread of post was, can't fly again today, damn weather. And
13: yep.
11: Well, it's too cold, it's too windy, it's too wet.
10: Talking about gutsy, I mean, she was up in the winter flying the Cub,
11: which is
10: never a good idea.
13: No. I did do that way backwards.
11: Yeah. Wait till it's warm to fly the Cub.
13: Well, I know.
12: At least wait, you know, or fly something that has a heater.
13: I know.
11: Anything.
13: It was painful, and gassing up was the worst.
11: Yeah.
13: So.
11: Oh, yeah. I can imagine.
10: So as a newly minted pilot, what's next? Are you going to ride this out for a while, or are we like all gung-ho because we're in that moment of learning, and I'm going to go get my IFR, and I'm going to go from there?
13: I don't know, but I realized
11: I think I asked you this, actually. Yeah. So what's next? Instrument? Just like, I don't know.
13: Well, I didn't think I would do that at all because I'm really afraid of that, of instrument, because I hear how hard it is. And this, getting my license was so hard, and studying sucks. But I already realized I'm kind of bored, so I probably will be moving past.
10: Well, you can rack up some, you know, endorsements.
13: Yeah. Yes.
10: Table you've got. You know, the high power and the complex stuff.
13: Yep.
10: Multi, there you go. You
13: maybe.
10: Let me see here. Yeah, you can go multi before you go do the instrument.
13: I've heard. Yeah. I don't know.
10: Most people do it the other way
11: around. I mean, if you're bored, there's more things to do in there.
10: Yes.
13: I guess I could not do flying stuff, but that doesn't sound
11: fun. No, that doesn't sound like you at all. Hey, well, you're going to stick around for the next segment.
13: Mm-hmm. I'm going to take over Hal's
11: absolutely.
13: Segment.
11: But we'll be back in a bit. This is the Morning Preflight on EAA Radio.
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0: Mike, we've got an interesting topic coming up, and we're a representative from NASA, so yes. Let's get started.
15: Yes, we're joined with Barb Esker, and we're talking about investments in sustainable aviation. So what is NASA doing to make aviation sustainable? And what are you doing with them?
16: So sustainable aviation is one of four major transformations that we're focused on within the Mission Directorate. So the first transformation has to do with our ultra-efficient airliners. So that's the, you know, the aircraft that you generally see at large airports, of course, and making those much more highly sustainable, much more environmentally friendly. So that's one major transformation. The second one is commercial high-speed flight. And you've seen parts of that over in the NASA exhibit with the X-59 low-boom aircraft that is under development. The third one is our advanced air mobility. So think you know, smaller aircraft, small air taxi, eVTOLs are coming to the fore technology-wise.
0: I think they're here.
16: And the airspace support around those, right? And then the fourth one is our future airspace and safety initiative. So that's looking at alternative ways to use the airspace much more efficiently and enable those more efficient aircraft to operate more efficiently as well within the airspace.
0: So could I pick on one of those? And when we talk about advanced air mobility, we're adding more aircraft into the same amount of space. So is NASA involved in how to optimize that space? And do you work with the regulator to see how this is all going to come together?
16: Yes, NASA is very much involved in making that airspace much more, you know, usable, much more safe, much more capable of sustaining those large number of operations. And we certainly cannot do that alone. We're working very closely with our counterparts in the FAA. In fact, we start very early on working with them, understanding what they feel the constraints are, what they feel the opportunities are, and then that feeds back into the research planning as we look forward.
15: And what are you also pair with the companies who are trying to work in this advanced air mobility?
16: Absolutely, because as we go to third-party services, and you're going to have kind of a triad of relationships, you know, between the private operators as well as the government, you're going to need to have systems that are compatible with each other. You know, you have to make sure that everybody understands, you know, the overall architecture, who's going to do what and when, and how all the puzzle pieces fit together. It's just critical.
0: When you talk about it, I heard your first one about working on ultra-efficient aircraft and airliners. Is that today's airliners or future? Or yes?
16: Future. Very much future. So if you go over to our exhibit, you can see the information about our X-66. This is our transonic truss brace wing activity. Mm-hmm. That'll be a demonstrator aircraft that's being built in a ship with Boeing. So think very long, slender wings supported by the truss underneath.
0: What's the starting aircraft?
16: They used an MD-90.
0: Uh-huh.
16: They will be modifying that to take out part of the fuselage and then add new fuselage with the new wings and the wing structure. And they're looking to fly it in 2028.
0: Wow.
15: And So what are the advantages you're getting out of that truss brace wing?
16: Much higher efficiencies. Much more aerodynamics, much more higher airframe efficiencies. And then you take that kind of configuration, and you keep in mind that we're also working more efficient power plants, with higher thermal efficiency cores. The combination of all of the advanced technologies that we're working under the sustainability and umbrella is going to get you close to 30% more efficient for the full
15: vehicle.
16: That
15: saves a lot of gas.
16: Yes, it does, and it saves a lot of emissions going into the atmosphere.
0: And when we talk about, the aircraft that, is curious for all of us, the, supersonic sort of aircraft, obviously the industry has had some experience with that, but there were some issues, noise and fuel and all that. Mm-hmm. So this new initiative is obviously addressing some of that.
16: Yes. Yeah, so the X-59 is our low-boom flight demonstrator. It is intended to prove out, one singular concept, and that is that it is in fact possible to fly supersonic with a very minimal boom hitting the ground. So the target is 75 dB on the ground, and so it would equate to roughly your neighbor slamming their car door shut.
15: Now, that airplane's actually been built already. It's
16: still being built. It's in its final stages of system checkouts, and if all goes well, it'll be flown on its first flight by the end of the calendar year.
15: Wow, that's impressive. And how many flights are they looking to do with that? And what's the timetable for all the testing?
16: Well, the testing will unfold in a series of phases. So the first phase will be just expanding the envelope of the aircraft, making sure it operates as it was intended. And then the second phase will be actually validating the boom, taking detailed measurements, understanding, if the aircraft does in fact create the boom signatures that it was designed for. And then the third phase, which is the the ultimate target is to take it out and fly it over communities and gather community response. And, was the boom, one, heard? Number one, if it was heard, was it annoying? And really just gather the insights from the public under the flight path.
15: Does that mean you're going to bring it here so we can all evaluate it?
16: I'm not part of choosing the sites. But I suppose you can, put the request in and do a little bit of lobbying. I'm not sure how far it'll get you, but you can try.
15: I think there's a lot of people here who would just love to see the, these new technologies. And we haven't seen a supersonic airplane, commercial airplane here in quite a few years. So
16: yeah, it's been a while.
15: That'd be a fun thing to come.
0: So with all of the projects and initiatives of NASA, are you able to acquire the talent you need for the various positions and the people and engineers and lots of IT people, I'm sure.
16: Oh, I think so. You wouldn't have any of the technology. Nothing that you see in the NASA exhibit, you wouldn't have any of that without the people behind it, right?
0: Sure.
16: Because it's the people that make it happen. So, and it's a wide variety of disciplines, talents, capabilities, everything from, your aerospace engineer to your electrical engineer to the, the technicians that are turning the wrenches and the people operating the wind tunnels, right? It all has to come together. It won't happen without the people behind it.
0: I was at a conference not too long ago, and the topic was, careers in aviation. And this individual had a very interesting take on it, and that was, if you're an artist and you're really interested in interior design, then go to an aircraft manufacturer and design their interiors. that you can connect so many of your interests and direct them into aviation.
16: That's absolutely correct. I mean, this field that we're all part of, needs all talent, from all corners of the country, all corners of the globe, really. Whether it's the interior design capability that you're talking about, or it's, folks that are experienced working with the media, or people that are graphic artists, that can help take, that idea, that concept that's in the engineer's brain. And engineers, by the way, aren't necessarily known for their good communication skills, right? But take the idea from the engineer's brain and translate it into a visual, that others can truly understand. And that's a huge talent. And at NASA, we're fortunate to have access to some of those really talented graphic artists.
15: So now, NASA has a large presence here at AirVenture. Where is your tent located at on the grounds?
16: Well, it is that way.
15: So just to help everybody else out.
0: That translated into Northwest, I think.
16: Northwest, yes. There you go.
15: You're be northwest of the control tower for people looking for you. And what do you have in your booth that people can experience and come see and check out?
16: Right. So the booth is organized into discrete sections. So there is a section on advanced air mobility. There's a section on the sustainable aviation and the X-66. There's a section on our low-boom X-59 vehicle. We also have, we're joined by our space friends, so the Artemis folks have part of the exhibit space, and they're a very important part of that as well. And then we have a section that's dedicated to STEM and to the kids and the education. And, you know, the kids have an opportunity to see, you know, a little bit of additive manufacturing going on.
0: And you know, that's such an important topic, and I've been on a number of panels and committees and things about, you know, getting people into aviation, and we've all concluded that if you wait to try to plant a seed by the time you're in college, we're done. You really need to be more future focused and start younger.
16: Absolutely. You have to grab these children and engage their imagination, you know, as early as you possibly can. I mean, I would submit you should be doing it in, you know, as early as kindergarten, mm-hmm. you know, boys, girls, I mean, you name it. Mm-hmm. All of these children have the capacity to contribute at some point. It's a matter of us taking the initiative to grab their excitement early.
0: I had my first flight in a small airplane when I was 9. I didn't take flying lessons until I was 34, but all that time I was thinking about that flight at 9, mm-hmm. and that seems like a good age.
16: Yeah, I would agree.
0: Yeah.
15: And what your booth is designed for what ages to come and visit?
16: All ages.
15: All ages.
16: So from the activities to grab the kids' imagination all the way up through, you know, some of our most seasoned personnel here at the Air Show, which is wonderful to see that they are continuing to engage and want to be part of it.
0: So grabbing kids' imagination, she's talking about you. And,
15: yes.
0: She's talking about me.
15: Excellent. And what you said that there was 5 different programs in 4 different regions that you're...
16: 5 program areas that comprise our NASA Aeronautics.
15: Okay.
16: And so those are our Advanced Air Vehicles program.
15: Yep.
16: We have our Airspace Operations and Safety program. We have Integrated Aviation Systems Program, our Transformative Aeronautics Concepts Program, and then our Aerosciences Evaluation and Test Capabilities Program, which oversees the operation of the large wind tunnel. So those are the 5 program areas. The work actually gets done at 4 research centers across the country. So those are the Glenn Research Center in mm-hmm. Cleveland, the Langley Research Center in Hampton, Virginia, our Ames Research Center in Mountain View, California, and the Armstrong Flight Research Center out near Edwards Air Force Base, Southern California.
15: So you guys are just doing a whole lot more than just going to space, where everybody just thinks about, you know,
16: absolutely.
15: Going to space. Excellent. Well, unfortunately, we're out of time. We've been joined by Barb Esker from NASA and talking about sustainable aviation. And you're listening to EAA Radio.
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2: Welcome back to Squawk 1200. Fareed Gio, along with Michael Stromberg. We originally had the National Transportation Safety Board Chairwoman Jennifer Homendy slated for the spot, but she had to leave AirVenture earlier this week due to a family emergency. However, a very capable person was sent in her stead. Tim LeBaron is the Director of Aviation Safety for the NTSB. Welcome, sir.
18: Well, thank you. You're so very, very kind. Unfortunately, I think you've got maybe 5th or 6th fiddle for you. So.
2: Right. But you have to know some things, right?
18: I'm here.
2: The NTSB has been at AirVenture many times. It's back again. Why is it important for all of your personnel to be represented here?
18: Well, thank you. I think, unfortunately, COVID, of course, we didn't have AirVenture, but I think my first AirVenture was 1994, so I've been here over 25 times, mm-hmm. and so I'm a very passionate general aviation pilot, own 2 experimental airplanes myself, so I'm a firm believer in AirVenture. But I would really say 2 things. As the director, of course, I get a budget. Part of that budget is outreach, and I've got to decide, where can I get the best bang for the buck? There's no place like AirVenture. And the number of people that show up, and if you come to any of our venues, any of our talks, they're full of people. So number one, it's for us to get our message out to the general aviation community. also, it gives them a chance to have a face and to talk to us. And I've been in the booth and getting many, many questions. So that's kind of obvious. But I think the second part that people don't think about, all of our investigators, especially in the general aviation field investigators, are pilots. They see a lot of things that kind of taint their whole reality on aviation. They all got in aviation because they love it. And so one of the rules that I have, if you work the booth at Oshkosh, you spend part of your time in the booth, you spend the rest of your time out walking around, looking at new technologies, trying to relight that spark again. Mm-hmm. So there's no place like AirVenture for the NTSB investigative staff to be at.
2: Kind of understand why pilots would put technology in those airplanes and
18: absolutely
2: and maybe connect back around to some of the things that is not as fun.
18: I had an investigator yesterday that was so excited because she had heard about a new technology, was able to go talk to a vendor and learned about it. Mm. That's why we're here. So it's not just us sending out information, doing safety presentations about regenerating and re-exciting staff as to why they love aviation. And so no matter what their specialty is, maybe it's flight recorders. Mm. I guarantee they can find a booth somewhere around here that somebody's got a new technology maybe they don't know about.
15: And some of these GA airplanes are keeping track of things that they never did before.
18: Oh, absolutely.
2: What is some of, like, the... there's so much more telemetry is available at, seems like, all levels of aviation now. Has that enhanced some of the investigations you've done?
18: Well, it certainly has. When I started as an investigator 21, 22 years ago, if you found a GPS, a handheld GPS in an airplane, you were absolutely thrilled because you had basically a poor man's FDR.
15: Mm-hmm. Sure.
18: And so we would dig and dig and dig and hope to find something like that. And now there's so much non-volatile memory and engine monitors, EFA systems. So, yeah, there's a whole lot more information we can gain now than before.
2: Even those early GPSs seem to record some data?
18: Yeah, all the Garmin's. Wow. It was fantastic. You would get the data plots, altitude, pitch, everything.
15: How is ADS-B helping you in your investigations?
18: Well, ADS-B is very, very helpful because very quickly our investigators – in the past, they would take that GPS, they'd have to send it to our lab, they'd have to wait for the download. Now they don't have to do that. They can go on multiple apps even before they leave home.
2: Yeah.
18: In fact, I do it myself. Oftentimes, I'll get a text if we have a fatal accident. I'll go on to one of my favorite apps, and I'll pull it down, and I can see what the airplane was doing. So it's very, very helpful.
2: You're leading me into my next question is, we've got a lot of amateur accident investigators who get those plots out there pretty quick on social media. So I suppose there's a little bit of an information battle, too, sometimes.
18: There is, and maybe you shouldn't get me started on that. I have very strong opinions on some of these people.
2: Understandable. But I just wanted to marvel at how that's really a thing.
15: Yeah. I mean, that's a great thing. I mean, I'm sure you guys, I mean, you collect all the data before you go out and say a recommendation. And I suppose that some people who try to just get the answer early don't always get it right.
18: Yeah, that's very, very true. And oftentimes, the day after the accident, they're on there telling you what happened. And I guess in some regards, I wish that later when the actual investigation came out and they found out they were wrong, that they would do another podcast and talk about that they were wrong. Mm-hmm. And so I think it gets very frustrating. And I know recently a horrific accident that happened. One of those YouTubers ended up getting a family member on the show with them. And my heart goes out, and they were thanking this individual, thank you so much for standing up for us. And so, yes, I have strong opinions. I think there's some of them that are very tactfully done. And I think Richard McSpadden, our departed friend from AOPA, I think that he did a very, very good job when he did his. And he stayed away. He talked about what he could. But he was also very, very clear on, listen, we don't know yet. It's going to take time to gather the information.
15: And I think that's one thing that a lot of people have a hard time admitting. I don't know, because that doesn't sell anything.
18: That's right.
2: Yeah.
15: Loss of control has been on your top 10 list, most wanted list for a long time. We don't have the most wanted list anymore. But are you still working to try and mitigate accidents due to loss of control?
18: Yeah, so loss of control still is the number one killer in general aviation, and I think 40% of our accidents are a result of loss control. So Yes, it's a big issue, and, you know, personally, like I said, I fly, and I fly a lot. I go and do upset recovery. Excuse me. I go do upset recovery routinely. I think that pilots that have never been in a spin, they've never been upside down. I know my first spin, I tended to curl up, mostly, you know, kind of in the fetal position. My knees came together around the stick, and the instructor cautioned me, hey, get your knees out. So I've done it so many times now that doesn't happen anymore. Mm-hmm. So the whole fact of losing control is very, very survivable if you know how to get out of it.
15: Yeah.
18: So I would say very much upset recovery. There's schools across the country. For not a whole lot of money, you can go get in some of those unusual attitudes.
15: And it's kind of fun.
18: It is very fun.
2: It's but yeah, especially in embracing that, embracing the uncomfortableness and
18: that's
2: trying
18: right.
2: to get through that can serve you when you get into a similar situation, and subconsciously you may not react nearly as bad.
18: I agree. Suck it up, buttercup. It's the same thing.

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1: Most wanted list. Yeah. How are you communicating the critical safety issues that kind of were represented by that feature?
2: Yeah, I appreciate it. So the most wanted list kind of had a negative connotation to a lot of people. When they thought of the most wanted list, they thought of the post office and the posters on the wall. And I heard it often. Oftentimes at Oshkosh, they would come and tell me, you know, when are you going to do away with the most wanted list? And also, it took a lot of time to put that list together. So they did away with it. I'm very, very happy. A good part of it is safety alerts, air safety alerts, much more nimble now in that before they would do a most wanted list and you were stuck to that for a year, 2 years, sometimes 3 years. Mm. So now, just an example real quick, we've got a safety alert coming out on floats on airplanes. We find out people go do an annual inspection in the wintertime. Come spring, they put floats on. The floats aren't adequately inspected. Come and find out we've had several fatals where the bottoms have ripped out, they flipped upside down. So now we can be very nimble. We're coming out with a safety alert. These are the accidents. Here's what you as a pilot can do to prevent it.
1: There was a regional presentation. One of our regular guests who works in this area, he was a regular guest for the NTSB. He did a safety presentation for local pilots. It was one of the interesting things I found out is how much industry and even the operators participate in the investigation and trying to provide analysis for you all.
2: Yeah, so it helps a lot in that our investigations, the way they are set up, we have parties to our investigation. Our investigators don't know everything. They just don't. So, for instance, if you got a Textron or what we call Cessna aircraft, we want someone from Cessna to be there that has all of the knowledge to actually bring to our investigation and can make a very quick safety change if we find something wrong. So we'll have an engine manufacturer there, an engine manufacturer representative on that team. So, yes, we use the party system, even on the big ones, the airlines, the DCA, midair, a huge party. When we have our meetings, a lot of times we have 100 different people in those meetings. We need that technology, that help.
3: Well, I know the airlines, that even the unions have representatives who are on the accident response committee, and nobody wants to actually be called up, but, you know, they have all that in preparation.
2: Yeah, and that's something, to be honest with you, when I first heard that unions were participating, I wanted to know why. What are the unions represented? And oftentimes, the unions have a lot of stuff that they can bring to our investigations. You know, maybe we need a pilot that flies a 737. The union can quickly get us a pilot that's very experienced in that. So, yes, we rely on the party system. Without the party system, then that investigator would have to know everything, and we're not all knowing.
1: With just a few seconds left, what are some online information that people can go to on your site that kind of just get general information?
2: I would go to ntsb.gov. That's the easy one. Hunt around on the bottom of the page. There's links to our safety alerts, all sorts of accident reports, all sorts of good information. NTSB.gov.
1: Tim, thanks very much for joining us.
2: You're welcome.
1: Tim LeBaron is the Director of Aviation Safety for the National Transportation Safety Board. We talk to Chris Hastings of PMHC next on EAA Radio.
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5: Fast Eddie in the EAA Radio studios with country singer Aaron Tippin. Good afternoon, Aaron.
6: Hey, how about it, Eddie? How's it going?
5: Hey, not too bad. Was looking at your website this morning and saw something in there that made me chuckle a little bit. A little part there where you've been called the Hillbilly Hercules.
6: You know, that's a linger over from the old days. I used to be in shape, but not like I was in my late 20s when I was first getting into the music business. That's where it came from. You know, I was a songwriter. I'd walk to my next appointment, have my guitar in my hand, and they'd say, who is that guy out there with the big arms? But old age has creeped up on me, so I'm not the Hillbilly Hercules anymore.
5: Nah, no big deal.
6: Just trying to stay in shape.
5: There you go. Well, listen, you're the spokesperson for the Commemorative Air Force. How did you get involved in that?
6: You know, I was in an air show one day and met Steve Brown, who's the CEO of the Commemorative Air Force. And we got this idea of, and I had played at air shows before playing music, but we got this idea where we could combine maybe some of the old great airplanes that we're so proud of in the CAF and a little bit of Aaron Tippin music and

0: introduce you a new audience to two different things, maybe aviators to music and maybe music to aviators or aviation. So you know, it was kind of our dream to do that. We worked on it a little while, and then, you know, a couple of years ago we said, okay, we're ready, and we took it to ICAST and got a lot of people on the bandwagon, and away we went. We've had a very successful tour. As a matter of fact, next year for 2013, not only going to be Aaron Tippin on the Red, White, and Loud tour, it's going to be Aaron Tippin and the Commemorative Air Force present whoever, you know, Little Texas. These guys are big fans of aviation. A lot of my friends are friends that I know back in Nashville that would be interested in being a part of the Red, White, and Loud tour.
1: Sounds great. I guess I'm going to have to go buy some tickets, aren't I?
0: No, I think I'd probably work on your pass.
1: You know, I would appreciate that. So how did you get started in flying?
0: You know, actually, flying's what I did for a living before I got into country music. I was a corporate pilot. I was raised, I first put my hands on the controls of a DC-3 at 4 years old. My dad flew professionally. And so I was airplane crazy from the beginning, and grew up at the airport. I was a line boy, you know, ramp rat, fueling airplanes. Later on to the maintenance hangar, becoming a A&P mechanic, multi-engine commercial instrument qualified, and also a helicopter pilot. The truth is, I had no ambitions to sing for a living. I did it as a hobby, playing bluegrass, picking a little banjo. But when the energy crunch of the late 70s came along, I realized I wasn't going to make the airlines, and my dream of being an airline pilot and an aerobatic pilot on the weekend just wasn't going to come true. And so I decided, well, what I like next best, and that was picking a guitar and singing. So I turned in my wings and kind of took another direction. Got a job in the daytime running a friend of mine's bulldozer, and at night I played the honky tonks. And you know, every step of the way, I always thought, well, this is it. You know, this is what I'm going to be doing pretty much. And then lo and behold, I ended up in Nashville as a songwriter. And I said, well, this is it. It's probably, you know, I'll write songs for the rest of my life and try to make a living doing that. And next thing you knew, I got offered a record deal from RCA Records. And wham, the next thing I knew, was on my way with a string of hits. And God threw me a bone, and that's all I can say.
1: You got very lucky, in other words.
0: Very lucky. Well, I like to say working hard and getting lucky.
1: There you go. You made your own breaks is what you did.
0: Yeah, you do.
1: Well, you are an avid pilot here, from what I understand. Now, a couple of years ago, I think it was last year, I remember seeing a picture of you waving from the cockpit of Fifi, Commemorative Air Force's B-29. How was that ride?
0: I got to tell you, man, I was so thrilled to get the opportunity. You know, that was one of the... One of the perks I got was getting the opportunity to get qualified in that airplane. And so as a crew member, you know, as she's ferrying around to different places, I met up with her, and I didn't get my turn in the co-pilot seat where I usually sit, but I got the turn down front in the bombardier station. And, buddy, that is the most incredible sight in the world. And I'm proud to say I was the guy sitting in the nose when Fifi came back aboard after being gone from Air Venture for 16 years. So I was there when David Oliver squeaked it on. Man, did he show off the crowd. It was a great landing. He's such a great young pilot. And there's another piece of history that goes along with the CAF, goes along with aviation and the EAA. You know, David was a young eagle. And that's what got him excited about flying. And now he's one of the most qualified pilots we have on the B-29. And, you know, and he's a pup. But, buddy, he is a flying machine. That guy ferries airplanes all over the world. And as soon as he gets home, he runs out to CAF. And, buddy, he's out there making sure that airplane stays in the sky. And I think this is the first year that Fifi has completely sold out all of her rides. She's
1: wow.
0: Got a full seat in every... through all Oshkosh, I mean all of us Air Venture, so I thought it was really cool.
1: Unbelievable. Now, I had heard that they had sold out the front half of the airplane, but they were still looking for people for the rear of the airplane, so she's completely booked?
0: And I think so, and because I was just with a bunch of my pals at CAF, and they said, and I noticed yesterday on the billboard out at the CAF concessions table that it said one ride left.
1: Wow.
0: So that'll let you know, man, we got that airplane is welcomed everywhere, and people are amazed and thrilled to step aboard it and touch a piece of history.
1: It is amazing. Now, you have a bunch of aircraft. According to your website, you've got like 4 airplanes.
0: Yeah. I got too many. My wife says, I got too many. I've got a SNJ-4, which is T-6 Texan. Mm-hmm. I've got a 1941 Stearman. I've got a J-3 Cub. And I got a Helio Courier.
1: You don't have a nose wheel in the bunch, do you?
0: No, sir. My dad would roll over in his grave if I bought a nose wheel airplane.
1: That's fantastic. Which is your favorite airplane?
0: You know, I got to be honest. And I'll say this two ways. First of all, I'll say, if God came to me and said, "Tippin, you get to keep one. What's it going to be?" I'd say, "Okay, Lord, I'm keeping the Cub." But I'll also say the most fun I've had recently is tackling that T-6. Because, buddy, that airplane makes you pay attention to it. And it is just a joy to fly.
1: Isn't it? It's a fantastic airplane. I logged an hour in a T-6 one time. I was amazed at how nimble that thing is.
0: No kidding. It really is. And just, oh, such a great airplane to fly.
1: You sound like you're enjoying yourself.
0: Oh, man. Somebody wiped a smile off my face.
1: You know, I've been at ICAS a couple of times, and I remember you singing a couple of times. And I understand you and John Moore really tore the place up once.
0: Oh, man, me and John Moore, that's my buddy. And, boy, what a great guy he is to watch out here, as I watched him yesterday afternoon flying his air show routine. I can't think of anybody that handles a Stearman like he does. He's incredible.
1: It is. He really pushes that airplane, and he gets everything out of it he can.
0: He calls it energy management, and boy, it's just incredible watching him fly. And yeah, every once in a while we'll hook up and get a few guitars out and pick a little bit. He's a great friend and a great, great aerobatic pilot.
1: It's amazing the stuff that you run into in a place like Air Venture and on the air show circuit and everything. The people are just fantastic.
0: They really are.
1: So what's in the future for Aaron Tippin and the Commemorative Air Force?
0: Well, you know, I guess a big change is, and me and Steve kind of talked about this over the winter and on into the spring, and the Red, White, and Loud tour has been so successful. And the mission of the CAF is to you know, spread the word about these great airplanes and educate folks about them. And we found out that this really works. The combination of music and those big airplanes really is a great combination. So we've decided it's not just going to be Aaron Tippin, not just going to be country music. We're going to spread this out to other things. It's going to be Aaron Tippin and the Commemorative Air Force present whoever's on the show. So we're gonna try to introduce. We want to bring the fans of all kinds of entertainers to the CAF to see who we are and what we're about, and what these great airplanes are about, and how they delivered us our freedom in World War II. So it's a very special step in the fact that we're going to open it up to one more time to something even bigger and better. And I'm so excited about it to get back to Nashville and track down some of my buddies and say, "Hey, I got something new and cool you're really going to like. Let's see if we can get you on this Red, White, and Loud tour."
1: Well, you said you got qualified in B-29. Are there any other airplanes the CAF has that you'd like to get qualified in?
0: Well, I'm also co-pilot qualified in the B-25.
1: Nice!
0: And if I could hang around a little bit more, maybe I could swing the B-24. Yeah, because I got to fly it one time, but I didn't get my check out. So that's a neat old airplane to fly to.
1: You have any dreams of flying, say, P-51 or a Hellcat?
0: You know, and they say I got to have 200 hours in that T-6, and maybe I can get my shot at that. That'd be pretty cool.
1: There you go. Well, you know, there's always other ways around it, too. If you've got a buddy with a Mustang, you can always go in for a backseat ride.
0: That's right. Start getting acquainted.
1: I'll take that. You
0: yeah,
1: know, that's
0: I'll take
1: a good
0: backseat
1: ride.
0: My boys are up here, and the Fagan boys brought their airplanes up here, and probably a big favorite of mine, and probably maybe my most favorite fighter is a B-40. And Fagan boys were out there at the airplane, and I came walking by, and we're pals. I did air show with them a few months ago, and so, "Hey, Aaron, how you doing? Come on." So I said, "Hey," I said, "can the boys see inside the P-40? He said, "Sure." So they let the boys get up there. Say, "Aaron, would you like to get up there?" I got up there and sat down in that airplane. And, boy, you are wearing that thing. What a feeling. I can't imagine what it's like to run the throttle up on that and take it for a ride.
1: It's always been one of my dreams is to get in a cockpit of a Hellcat and start her up.
0: Yeah, man.
1: Hey, you get the qualifications, you'll be able to fly the thing. Won't that be cool?
0: Oh, that would be too good for me, buddy.
1: You're about ready to do the happy dance now, aren't you?
0: Watch out. Watch out.
1: Well, Aaron, where can people find out more information about you and your upcoming tours?
0: You know, first of all, fortunately, I have a publicist that takes care of all this for me. All I do is send her the information. But, you know, you can Twitter me and Facebook me and MySpace me and whatever all that media stuff is. We do all of that, so check it out. Also, go to AaronTippin.com. You can find out what's going on with me and buttons and stuff to lead you all to where I'm at. I'm not that media, cyber media savvy yet, you know. But anyway, you can get to there. And you know, we just recently opened a nutrition line, Aaron Tippin Nutrition, and you can check all that out. Just go to AaronTippin.com.
1: I was going to say, who was that pretty lady that you're snuggled up against?
0: Well, you know what? That's the prettiest thing about me, I can tell you that. That's my wife, Thea.
1: No kidding.
0: And, buddy, she is, as a matter of fact, she'll be singing tomorrow at Air Venture. She's going to be doing the national anthem here. She's done it before. She's also going to be at the Gathering the Eagles tonight, and she's going to be singing a little pop and jazz for the folks over in the auction room. So anybody out there listening, get a chance to hear. Come on, she's the greatest. A lot better than I am, I tell you that.
1: Sounds great. Well, you've been listening to Aaron Tippin. I'm Fast Eddie, and this is EAA Radio.
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3: We're so happy you're joining us for our final segment of this iteration of Squawk 1200. My name is Fareed Guillot, along with Paul Prydecker, who will be stepping aside after this segment, and then we'll meet again next year.
4: We're looking forward to it. We've had a great week, and we have a great show today, and our final segment is ATC and You, Maintaining Situational Awareness in Controlled Airspace. Air traffic controllers Tara Zack and Jacob Elmer have joined us. Thank you so much.
5: Thank you for having us.
6: Yeah, thanks for having us.
4: So, situational awareness in controlled airspace, is it different than situational awareness in uncontrolled airspace?
5: Well, gosh, I hope not.
4: What would you like our audience to know?
6: Well, when you're in controlled airspace, there can be a lot more going on. So,
4: sure.
6: It's just making sure that you know, you're monitoring. Even if you're not talking to air traffic control, you want to make sure that you know whose airspace you're flying through. And if you're aware of where you're at, then if there is a conflict, even if you're not talking to us, we're going to call that traffic out to you. If we are aware that there's two VFR guys out there, they're squawking 1200, and neither one of them are talking to air traffic control, we've actually gone over this in our booth this week, is you know, we're going to be still providing, you know, the separation. We don't know who you are. We don't know your call sign, but we're going to be able to you know, say traffic that is 10 miles away from the Lexington Airport, you have traffic 1 o'clock, 5 miles, and so that way you know that there's going to be traffic coming up ahead, and you're not going to know that if you don't have the situational awareness.
4: I'm guessing one of the recommendations that you would have for the general aviation audience, especially the VFR pilot, is to get flight following. It seems like that would be a good piece of decision making to sort of help this process out.
6: Yeah, flight following is, you know, we want to provide a service. We don't want to really restrict aircraft, and by having a flight following, the situational awareness is going to be exponentially higher. So, and a lot of people I know, they're either afraid to talk to ACC because they're just uncomfortable doing it because it's not something they do all the time. We talked to a lot of pilots this week who. They said that they just they went to an uncontrolled airport, they did all the training there, and they never got used to talking to air traffic control. And so they're nervous to call up, but we're not going to, you know, we're people too, just call up.
4: You're some of the best people, actually. Yeah. You know, it's a team effort, of course, to, you know, work within the National Airspace System. Terry, when we talk a little bit about, you know, people being afraid, I mean, it sounds like it's an education process, right? Do you air traffic controllers have opportunities to educate the pilots about how to work together.
5: Yeah, I was just going to piggyback off of what Jacob was saying, that's why we're here this week, and that's one of the main things we push every year is letting pilots know we want you to request flight following. We want you to be, like you said, a part of the team. You are a part of the team. And to see the big picture, you don't know the big picture if you're not monitoring and listening to us, and you don't know what somebody else is doing unless you're, you know, but if you talk to us and you get that flight following, we can keep everybody on the same page. So, absolutely.
3: Does your phraseology have to be perfect?
5: Negative. No, and honestly, that's even, if we pick that up as a controller, that's what we're trained to do, right? And we pick that up, then we're going to take that extra effort and time to take care of you even better, probably, to make sure, because we can tell you're probably not as well-versed on the frequency like some of the other pilots.
3: I'm an airline pilot, and I'm not afraid to say student pilot.
5: Absolutely, 100% all the time.
3: I do need to talk about your flair, because I think that you might be giving Nick a run for your money. Those of you who are watching the video feed, this is why we do this. They're having a flare contest among their group, and I think that Tara, you may have.
5: I'm actually losing. I need
3: really?
5: Help. Yes, I need help at the NACA booth. Come bring Tara some bling. Yes.
3: How has the situational awareness been on the arrival feeds in here? Have you been talking to some of your brethren who are assigned to the tower?
5: So I actually have a couple of friends that are there, and they said that, or when some of the people that I've talked to, it's been pretty busy and the numbers are great this year. Mm-hmm. And I don't think it's anything that they haven't seen in the past, but it's always, you know, a sight to see. I don't really think that I can speak to what mm-hmm. they've been seeing, though.
3: What's a good way for someone to kind of mimic what you have to do in the tower or in the radar room as far as drawing that 3D picture while they're in the airplane to work on that essay?
5: I think that's a better question for you. That's what I'm curious about. What are you looking at, and what do you see, and what do you need from me to help you get that full picture?
6: I would say that whenever y'all are in the air, when we're painting pictures, we're all just regurgitating whatever the pilots are seeing. So if you give us a good picture of what's going on, it's almost usually verbatim what we've related to y'all. So if you relate it, however it would be easiest for y'all to hear the information, you relay it that way, and that's what everybody else is going to hear.
4: And, of course, there's a technological impact to all this, too. I mean, not too long ago, we didn't have ADS-B. I was flying when LORAN was actually a big thing, and then, you know, that migrated to GPS and now ADS-B. Has that really been a game changer for this relationship?
5: Oh, I love ADS-B. You know how awesome it is to just go, oh, that's that guy out there, and just I can give a call in the blind for those who don't want to get the flight following, or if sometimes we talk too fast, sometimes y'all talk too fast, and I'll just catch a couple of the numbers. I can click that and get that full call sign quick and easy.
6: Yep.
7: I'm glad to hear that.
4: Hearback, readback issues. I've been in the training environment for a long time, and we talk about hearback, readback issues. Some people have the feeling, I think, that they have to say every word that you said to them with the punctuation marks included precisely. What do you really care about in a clearance? What is it, just read back the numbers, those sorts of things? Is that what we're looking for?
6: Well, whenever it's a clearance, yeah, usually I would like to hear the whole clearance to make sure it's all there if you're getting an IFR clearance. Once you're in the air and you're flying, we want to hear whenever you have the right altitude. Mm-hmm. We're looking for that. If you're on the ground getting ready to depart, making sure that you have your hold short instructions, those are mandatory. So we want to make it. You might hear air traffic control say 3 or 4 times, hold short of any particular runway, because we need to hear that readback.
4: You need to hear that.
6: Because if we're giving a hold short instruction, there's a reason. There's probably an aircraft that's landing. So we need to make sure that we get those. And lastly, is any runway assignments or any control instructions.
4: Speaking of ground operations, I mean, you can have situational awareness problems on the ground just as easily as you can in the air. I mean, I've taxied in O'Hare before. I know what that's like. What are the capabilities of TRACONs? Do they all of them have the ability to see the traffic on the ground on their scopes?
6: No, on the ground, we're not going to see aircraft, not in the TRACON. Working at an up-down. There are some facilities that have a ground radar for the tower. For the TRACON, though, we're not going to know that you're you know, anything that's going on there.
4: Okay. So it's really a tower function.
6: Yeah, it is a tower function. Yeah.
4: Okay.
6: Right.
3: I was kind of interested in when someone's calling up, and can you tell that they may not be able to kind of figure out or they're overwhelmed?
5: Absolutely. Yeah. We pick up on that. I think we're really good at picking up on that. And something just to continue with what you were talking about, situational awareness on the ground and things we need to improve on, is when we talk about safe, orderly, and expeditious, sometimes the safest thing is to slow down. Get your bearings, ask, say again, and trust but verify. I
4: sure.
5: love telling my pilots, trust but verify, and my trainees, my controllers, because that's what we do. And in order so that there's not that wrong surface landing, or you don't turn on the wrong runway or the wrong taxiway, take a minute and make sure that you've gotten everything you need.
3: One of the things that Paul and I have worked together in the training environment quite a bit, and one of the things we always say, build time. And I think pilots sometimes feel like there is no slowing down because you've asked them to do this or that. How can you assure us?
5: So, are you asking like what can you do for?
3: Yeah. It's okay to ask for more time.
5: Yes. We talked about this week in our classes. Stand by. Mm-hmm. If a pilot asks a controller to stand by, that makes everybody take a pause. That's a great word to use. Or say again, mm-hmm. just that easily.
4: And sometimes I've had controllers say stand by to me because I think I'm the only one out in the sky, right?
3: Yeah.
4: So, yeah, of course, every pilot thinks
3: it's my sky.
4: So. Yeah, of course. What about your own recurrent training? Is it what's the frequency for recurrent training for controllers?
6: Oh, we do training. We do lots of recurrent training throughout, like in-house in our individual facilities on areas that we identify. And then we also have recurrent training that is done twice annually. So we have recurrent training that
4: we would
6: accomplish. So that's
4: regulatory, I suppose.
6: Oh, well, we're going to be doing it with FAA at least twice a year.
4: Yeah.
3: And I found that certain facilities are once again having outreach and tours again.
5: Yes, it's awesome that we're getting back to that.
3: Yeah.
5: Yes.
3: And so there's chances just to kind of commiserate with the controllers.
5: Everybody listening, go visit your air traffic control towers. We want to see you. Let's put some faces to those voices.
4: And there's also employment opportunities, I know.
6: Yep.
4: Because you're trying to cover the shortage
5: yes.
4: of controllers.
5: Yes, should be some hirings going on, hopefully soon.
3: And to stop in and see the National Air Traffic Controllers Association and the people and the professionals that work there, where are you at in the field?
6: We're right under the tower, so if you just look for the tower, you can see it pretty from anywhere.
3: It's one of the easiest wayfinding.
6: Yes. Yep.
3: Well, Tara, I hope that you win the flare contest.
5: So do I.
3: And when is that? Concluding on Sunday?
5: Yes, sir.
3: Okay, there's going to be some sort of pageant to see who is the winner. Our guests have been Tara Zach and Jacob Elmer. They are both air traffic controllers talking about situational awareness in controlled airspace. Paul? It's been great working with you this year.
4: You as well, Fareed. We'll look forward to doing it next year.
2: Here's one from AirVenture Oshkosh 2022.
7: I'm Digital Dave.
8: I'm Fast Eddie.
7: I'm slow on the queue, so I guess I'm definitely not fast anything.
8: This is Friday, right?
7: Day 5.
8: That explains it. We're slowing down.
7: We were slowing down long before then, but anyway...
8: With us today, we have Lieutenant Colonel, I feel like standing up and saluting, Scott Bradley from NORAD.
9: Hey, good morning, guys.
7: Oh,
9: thanks for having me.
7: NORAD.
8: Yep, and guess what? Today, we're going to talk about the dreaded interception.
7: You know, every year they track Santa. What do they do if Santa busts the TFR?
9: That's a great question.
7: Yeah, have you ever had to scramble?
9: That is what NORAD is most known for, is number one, tracking Santa. And number two, War Games, the 1980 movie with Matthew Broderick.
7: Right,
9: the
7: right.
8: You guys have quite a legacy to live up to.
9: Yeah,
8: we do.
9: The bar is set really high.
7: How much? And then, how much of that is accurate now? The movie.
9: I can't confirm or deny.
7: Right. Oh, he's good.
8: He could tell us, but he'd have to kill us.
7: Right.
8: Be a great break for our radio audience.
7: Oh, nice, nice. So let's talk about the dreaded intercept. When, as we say, you look out the window and there's a fast, pointy airplane next to you.
9: Yeah, so it could be an exciting day, right?
7: Putting it mildly.
9: That's right. A little surprising when you have an F-22 or an F-15, maybe an F-16 that rolls up on your wing unannounced. And usually it's a surprise to most folks. They're in that position unintentionally, and we're there to help escort them out of the airspace that we're protecting.
7: Have you ever scared somebody so bad, like they wobble the airplane all over the place? You're like, whoa, don't do that.
9: Yeah, personally, no, but I have heard stories. And sometimes the pilot maybe has fallen asleep for a medical issue or something and is unknowingly. So trying to get their attention, it's a scaling approach, right? You start off very mild just to say, hey, we're off your wing. And then if they don't respond, then you get a little bit more aggressive as you go. Not trying to scare them out of their wits or anything like that, but just to get their attention.
7: You sneak up behind them and honk the horn?
9: Yeah, exactly. Yeah.
8: Flash the lights.
9: That's right. Yeah. That's right.
8: I was going to say, the one thing you're trying to avoid is a brown pants moment
7: for all of the pilots.
9: That's right.
8: Yeah.
9: Yep. If we can avoid that, it's a successful intercept. That's right.
7: Yeah. Now, do you Have you ever intercepted someone because they're flying erratically? Like the controllers are concerned that there's something going on and you got to go check it out.
9: Yeah, so most of the intercepts, which happen more than the average listener would think, is really just for a civil aviator that doesn't know that he's in the airspace that's looking to be protected.
7: Right, but usually that guy's flying fine. He's flying straight and level. But if you've got somebody that's like just wildly all over the sky, have you ever had to intercept that?
9: Those, not personally, and those are less common.
7: I hope so.
9: They do occur, and you've seen some in the open source news, and yeah, that happens. Running an intercept on that kind of a pilot in that situation is a little bit more
7: frightening.
9: A little bit more frightening. Yeah, you got to be a little more conservative just to make sure that neither airplane runs each other together.
7: Yeah, exactly. Now you just said something. You said this happens. The intercepts happen more often than we would think.
9: Mm-hmm.
7: What's a number, yearly number?
9: You know, we don't publish that number publicly.
7: I wonder why.
9: Yeah. But we do. I mean, that's why we're here at Oshkosh, the greatest air show in the world. I've got my two boys up here.
7: Boy, they prepped this guy good.
8: Didn't they? Yeah,
9: yeah. Right? The best radio guys in the business.
7: Oh,
9: you know?
7: Yeah.
8: Well, that's
7: right.
8: Not us.
7: Checks in the mail.
9: That's right. No, to just get the word out from NORAD, because it does happen. And so every time you run an intercept with an F-22, they fly as a two-ship. So you have two F-22s with all the maintenance, all the fuel, all the time that it takes to get those guys airborne. It's expensive, and that's taxpayers' money. So if we can minimize that by getting the word out publicly and just getting the information out on how to avoid being intercepted, then we're doing good work at NORAD.
7: Now, I imagine that the attitude has changed significantly since 9/11. When you are on an intercept, like if you've got somebody that's like heading straight for the Capitol building, that's a whole different kind of mindset, I imagine.
9: Yeah, the posture definitely changed since 9/11, and it's remained the same in its heightened sense, and kind of, you know, ebbs and flows depending on what we assess the threat to be.
7: Mm-hmm.
9: But we're postured in a very good way to protect restricted airspace. The Capitol, Super Bowls, you know, Olympics, UN General Assembly events, those type of things create what's called a TFR, which you guys are probably familiar with, a temporary flight restriction.
7: Oh, yeah.
9: And that is what the airspace that NORAD is looking to protect specifically.
7: Okay. So do you station – I mean, you must pre-station aircraft for sporting events per se, so they're only 5 minutes away or whatever, the closest
9: – Yeah, that's right. There's 24/7, there's guys sitting alert throughout the country in those type of airframes postured and ready to intercept as needed.
7: Right. So you can respond pretty much anywhere in the country in minutes.
9: That's right.
7: That's impressive in itself.
8: Okay. Now, I imagine that for some events – this doesn't happen, but patrolling the D.C. area and the TFR there, I'm assuming the aircraft are armed?
9: They are fully combat-capable airplanes. So if needed, and we thankfully haven't had to fire on, but they are prepped and ready if necessary.
7: I don't want to have to make that decision.
8: That's the ultimate last resort.
9: Yeah. And there's clearly, as you would expect, a significant chain of command process in the entire thing, start to finish. And so lots of people are involved in the entire process at NORAD and elsewhere.
7: Have you ever had to intercept a commercial flight, like an airliner?
9: No, not to my knowledge.
7: Okay, because, those guys are on top of things,
9: correct,
7: programmed,
9: that's
7: shouldn't
9: right
7: be here, shouldn't be there.
9: That's right. Yeah, it's most, in most cases, general aviation aircraft.
7: Yeah, because we tend to wander around the sky every now
9: that's
7: and
9: right
7: then.
9: That's right.
8: So, face it, there are some of us out there that are Looney Tunes.
7: Yeah. I wonder if you've ever had someone do something on purpose just to get you guys up alongside for, like, I want to get some pictures of an F-22.
9: Yeah, we have a lot of guys swing by the booth, and we hear great stories about, hey, I was intercepted this one time, and we hear phenomenal stories about that. I'm like, well, did you get a cool picture? Can you show me? Can you prove it? Right?
7: Yeah.
9: And rarely do they prove it, you know what I mean? Because it is surprising, you know, if you have a fighter roll up on your wing, and that's not really the first thing you reach for is your phone.
7: No. So, you know, after I get certain parts of anatomy out of my throat,
9: that's right,
7: then I'll worry about pictures.
9: Yeah.
7: You know, mainly, I want to make sure you don't point those things at me on that airplane.
8: Exactly. I don't know if that's something that I'd want to be bragging about, because
9: that too.
8: That's telling you, hey, there was a NOTAM up, you had a TFR, and you blew it. You had the military come down and intercept you. Boy, am I an idiot.
9: Yeah, and so not in all cases is that the case, that they're messing something up. Sometimes mm-hmm. it's an ulterior motive or something that we're intercepting for something else going on.
7: Right. Something more nefarious.
9: Yeah, but if you're in the wrong place, wrong time, you could get a call from the FAA, maybe the Secret Service, depending on what it's at, and you could have action against your certificate.
7: So, that was my next question. Yeah. If you get intercepted, is it guaranteed a call from the FAA when you land?
9: Definitely a guaranteed phone call for a follow-up. Okay. You'll be escorted out of the airspace. You'll be escorted to a field if necessary to land, but that's uncommon. But you'll get a call from the FAA. And if it's a presidential protection, usually it'll be the Secret Service in that case.
8: Yeah.
7: Well, where we live, when President Biden comes home for the weekend, we're in closed airspace.
9: That's right.
7: And there's an airport we are friends with, Tuff Kenneman, and they have had airplanes intercepted and brought there.
9: Have they really? Yeah. And so worst case, you know, certificate action. I've heard of guys getting grounded for 6 months, which you don't want anybody to have to go through. So the information, getting that out there for folks helps.
7: So, so the sign on the airplane is actually painted up, your friendly NORAD.
9: That's right.
7: Representative.
9: Yeah. We show up with a smile.
7: Yeah.
9: You know, just to make sure everybody's at ease.
7: Yeah. Well, you know, if it was a pilot from Oshkosh, all you'd have to do is put a sign on the plane that says, follow me.
9: That's right. Yeah, exactly.
7: And we're good.
8: Yeah. I was going to say, when you roll up on them, do you turn on the red and blue lights?
9: Yeah. You know, so no, and it's very benign, meaning we'll roll up unassuming, you know, usually on the left side of the aircraft.
7: No such thing as an F-22 being unassuming.
9: As unassuming as we can be, right?
7: Yeah.
9: And then we'll have the second one in trail just to make sure he's monitoring for safety, and then we'll just get the attention. Try to bring them up on the guard frequency, so 121.5, just to talk to them, let them know where they're at, ask them why they're there, and then escort them nice and quietly and gently outside the airspace.
7: Yeah. Oh, boy. Have you ever had anybody who's been a little combative on the radio?
9: No. In most cases, like I said, it's just they didn't properly plan. They were unaware of the TFR in that location, and they find themselves in a place they didn't know they were not supposed to be.
7: Okay. Okay.
8: I was going to say, you don't dare.
7: And we all go home friends at the end of the day.
9: That's
8: right.
7: Hopefully.
8: You don't dare get obnoxious with an F-22.
9: No, that's right. We're here for you guys, right? Yeah. We're here for you guys. So that's not the intent for sure.
7: Ugh. Craziness.
8: That's the world we live in.
7: Yeah, well, you know, I've done some bonehead things. Even as a student pilot, I did some bonehead things.
8: Hey, right? I'm still doing them.
7: Yeah. Yeah,
8: I just because I retired doesn't mean I quit doing stupid things.
7: Never retire from that.
9: Yeah, no, it's been great. Oshkosh is a great place to come. It's a slight vacation for us, getting out of the office to come out here and talk to the general public about flying airplanes. And so, thanks for having us here. We appreciate the time.
7: Thanks for being NORAD. Real quick, do you have any funny stories of your own intercepts?
9: No, the only one that I'll share is I got to run the first F-22 foreign intercept. As you guys know, off the coast, we intercept foreign aircraft. And so I got to run the first one back in 2007 on Thanksgiving Day, which is
7: nice.
9: A memorable experience for me.
7: Yeah, so. And you're thinking I could be home having a turkey.
9: That's right. And I was. Yeah, got the call, you know, drop the fork and off we go.
7: Oh, so, boy.
9: Yeah.
8: Oh, that's got to suck.
7: Yeah, well, you go from relaxed mode to running a million miles an hour.
9: That's right. Yeah,
7: I'm sure you have to be briefed before you go.
9: Absolutely.
7: And then the airplane obviously is already probably hot and ready.
9: Hot and ready. There. Yep. You jump in real quick, get the thing cranked up, and you're rolling in just
7: three
9: a
7: and a half minutes.
9: Yeah, plus or minus.
7: And then you realize, God, I needed to go to the bathroom.
9: That's right. Yeah.
7: Dang it.
8: Sure, could use that second cup of coffee.
7: Yeah.
8: Where can we find you?
9: We are in Hangar D. So whatever direction that is from the tower.
7: It's west, kind of southwest.
9: West-ish.
7: Yeah.
9: We got a booth. We do classes throughout the week. So if you want to hear more detailed data and can come and ask some questions, if you have specific questions on where you fly your airplane out of, we're happy to talk through that. So come see us.
7: All right. I want to thank you for joining us, Scott Bradley of NORAD.
8: Lieutenant Colonel Scott
7: Lieutenant
8: Bradley.
7: You know, you can tell we were never ex-military, right? Because we're clueless on rank.
8: Yep.
7: This is Digital Dave.
8: I'm Fast Eddie.
7: And this is EAA Radio.
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11: Afternoon. I'm Paul Pridecker. This is Squawk 1200. I'm happy to be with you today on this Thursday after, a rainy kind of a stormy night in Oshkosh, but it's something that we're quite used to here. It's hard to have an Oshkosh without a variety of weather, but compliment EA on the wonderful job they did getting some of the campers out to the EA Museum for some shelter, just in case they needed it. Our guest today is Kurt
4: Brunges and Kurt. You're from United Airlines. You're here to talk about the Aviate program. So, you know, the most obvious question would be to, you know, describe the Aviate program a little bit. But let me start by saying that I'm familiar with it because as a formal regional airline pilot, some of our pilots were able to participate in the Aviate program. But you're here to probably talk about the ab initio program. So can you give us a little bit of information on how that's going
12: to
4: work?
12: Sure, Paul. Thanks very much. Happy to be here and to join y'all. It's great being at Oshkosh. I've been a member for 1985 of EAA.
4: That's great.
12: Near and dear to me, and I fly an RV-8 in addition to a 787 at United.
4: So, and they're both probably your favorite airplanes.
12: They are both my favorites. That's right.
4: You bet.
12: So to answer the very high-level question, Aviate is our pilot development program. So the Aviate program is really a collection of partnerships to include the regionals, as you described. It started out by basically early job offers to people that are at our regional airlines flying for our regionals, early offers to United that they would flow to United in a systematic fashion. At United, we've broadened that out and gone all the way back to the zero-hour point in our partnerships with EAA, most notably, so our early youth development programs. And we want people to join Aviate as early as a private pilot certificate, typically at a commercial pilot certificate. But the earlier, the better. People can join our program, interview. They have one interview. It's the United Airlines pilot interview. And then they flow through a very systematic track, which would include the regionals, but they build their hours wherever they might be at one of our partner organizations, build hours, end up flying at the regionals for a minimum of 2 years, and then they transition to United all the time, during which we kind of keep our finger on them, and they have mentorship and some career guidance. That's the Aviate program. Very proud of that, proud to be partnered with EAA at the front end of it. But then, as you allude, we also have a wholly owned flight training academy that'll be our ab initio program also, and that's in Phoenix.
4: So is that under development at this time, or are you up and running and taking applicants?
12: Yeah, so we're definitely taking applicants. UnitedAviate.com is the source information for people, the listeners, to go to if they want more information. As we sit here today, we have 6,700 applicants.
4: We get
12: an update every couple days.
4: Yeah.
12: So 6,700 applicants to the United Aviate Academy. We haven't launched our first class there yet, but we bought an existing flight school. So this flight school is up and running. We have 50 aircraft. And, you know, we're producing training hours right now. But the induction of the very first dedicated United Aviate Academy class will be in November, maybe December, because we have some moves and changes that we'll be announcing shortly that'll be exciting to the population.
4: So, Kurt, if I kind of read between the lines here and understand what this program is about, if somebody comes into the program at the early level and works their way through it, then when it's time to go to United, United Airlines knows exactly who they're getting because you've been responsible for their training at a variety of levels. And as you said, you're doing some mentorship along the way. Is that right?
12: Yeah, that's exactly right. We've chosen our partners and, of course, are launching our own flight academy in a manner that we are really confident about the quality of the training and experience that people would receive that are in the pipeline. So we have a limited group of partners, but gives us confidence that people will have a good learning and development experience. We'll oversee it and guide it. And so we end up with a very consistent product at United.
4: We're speaking with Kurt Brunges from United Airlines, and he's visiting with us about the United Aviate program. And Kurt, whenever we talk about pilot training, pilot hiring, pilot development, it's almost automatic that we talk about diversity and how the industry as a whole needs to work with that. So can you comment on that, please, about how you're handling that?
12: Yeah, absolutely. It's one of our core goals here and something that we feel gratified about. I talked about 6,700 applicants. Those applicants are about 75% diverse, if you define diversity as women and people of color. So we've achieved great diversity in our applicant pool. It's a goal of ours. The cockpit, forward of the cockpit door right now at United, we're about 7% women in where a population of women in the professional pilot ranks is about 5%. But as you can imagine, it's very hard to push those numbers up right at the cockpit door. You need to start much earlier. So the Aviate Academy is a way that we can do that by appealing to all walks of life. I happen to be the son of a United Airlines captain, and my son is going to be end up at United, and he's the son of a United Airlines captain. And that shouldn't be the only way into the cockpit.
4: Sure.
12: So through marketing and through knocking down barriers to entry, we just want to open the doors and open our arms to all walks of life, and we should end up with a population that reflects our population of the country. And that's the right thing to do, and we're very dedicated to it. So we're trying to knock down those barriers to entry.
4: In a former life, before I was professional aviation, I was actually a VP of marketing. So when you talk about marketing, that's something that catches my attention. Who are you trying? What are the various mechanisms you're using for marketing? I'm sure social media is part of it, but are there more things as well?
12: Yeah, so excellent question. And, you know, we're early in the learning curve there. The call that I was just on before I walked into the room here was about that, about how we're going to reach out. But UnitedAviate.com obviously is a great place. We have United Aviate on social media, on Instagram. So we know a lot of the younger people, the younger demographic now gravitates towards social media such as Instagram. But we're on Instagram, and we have a presence on LinkedIn. United has something on TikTok also. So we're continuing to grow into social media channels that we think will catch people's eye. We also have very leverageable assets at United. So the screens that are in the concourses at the airports are places that we can put ads. We'll probably do some print ads. And then we flew a 737 in on Monday, and it was full of social media influencers.
4: Oh, great.
12: Yeah, so we had social media influencers. We had, Reuters. We had some, writers on board that are going to represent some of what we're trying to do also. So, through the conventional media, we're also trying to get out there.
4: Do you have to do some education, too, about what's it like? What's the life of an airline pilot going to be? When I was flying, once I got through training, I would, sort of tell my friends and tell other pilots that, flying the airplane is the easiest thing we do. It's just everything else.
12: Yeah.
4: How do you educate what the everything else is?
12: Yeah, absolutely. So, I call it demystification, and it's one of the barriers, right? There's a financial barrier to entry, and we're working on that with scholarships and loans. But the demystification is a pretty big challenge, because even my son would say to me, "How does this work, Dad?" And he had easy access to someone with the answers. So we're trying to demystify it on the website. But really importantly, we have role models. So Marianne Schaefer is here. She's our system chief pilot. Role models where women can connect and people of color can connect. And we take that role model paradigm down to mentorship. So as soon as someone joins Aviate, they one-on-one have a mentor at United. So early on, we want to get them mentorship. And I know the EAA chapters do that also. So effective. And we're working hard to kind of get out and kind of, infiltrate into the chapters a little bit so we can get good information out there.
4: Kurt, as you look down into the future, how many pilots would you say would be at your ab initio program?
12: So we've actually put the numbers out. I'll do some top down numbers. United's going to retire half our pilots in the next 10 years, 80% of our pilots in the next 20 years. We've said we're going to hire 10,000 pilots in the next 10 years at United. Our academy, our United Aviate Academy, we've committed to producing 5,000 pilots in the next 10 years. So 5,000 pilots in the next 10 years.
4: Those are big numbers.
12: Yeah, big numbers, and we're looking forward to it. It's a big challenge, but we're looking forward to that challenge.
4: So, Kurt, have you had some time to walk around and see some other things?
12: Yeah, it's been a little bit limited, but I always do, and I love being here.
4: And are you physically on the grounds to promote and talk about this?
12: Yeah, we are. We are.
4: Where are you?
12: Yeah, we have a booth set up in the Education Center with all the regional airlines. United's the only major airline here that I know of, so United has a presence, and our regional partners all have a presence in that one tent.
4: That's great. And I did hear you give a website address. What was that again, please?
12: UnitedAviate.com and Instagram, UnitedAviate.
4: So young people who are interested, they want to learn more, they can go online, they can call, they can reach out, and somebody will, give them a hand and help them out.
12: Exactly. We also have aviate@united.com for an email address for questions.
4: Of course. So you've been coming to Oshkosh for a long time, it sounds like. Does this seem like normal to you? I mean, it seems normal to me almost.
12: Yeah, this is the airline's bouncing back, and I think EAA and Oshkosh have bounced back. I understand that this potentially might be near the record number of people in attendance, and certainly the aircraft on the ground.
4: It would certainly indicate that too, wouldn't it?
12: Yeah, it seems fully snapped back to me.
4: Well, we talk about the spirit of aviation as we say things about EAA, and it really is. But what makes it is the people, and I really appreciate everything that you're doing to, you know, promote aviation to young people and to disadvantaged representatives, and congratulations on getting it started.
12: Well, thank you very much, and thanks for the opportunity to have the dialogue with you. We're happy to do that anytime.
4: My pleasure. This is Paul Prydecker. This is EAA Radio.
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13: And we headed south today for a beautiful afternoon in the Fun Fly Zone, what we used to call Ultralights, but now it's the Fun Fly Zone because there's other things here as well, not just Ultralights. Tim Bogenhagen is the manager of a number of things for EAA, one of them being this area during AirVenture Week. Tim, what else do you do for EAA?
14: Well, during the week, I'm the staff liaison, so I'm the staff person that is privileged to work with all the volunteers in the Fun Fly Zone, where the ultralights, light planes, home-built rotorcraft, hot air balloons, and Twilight Flight Fest operate off the grass runway. Throughout the rest of the year, then, I do the EAA webinar program, Hints for Home Builder video program, flying clubs, and also everything about ultralights and light sport aircraft.
13: All right, let's talk real quick, just a review, because, we always have new listeners. What defines an ultralight?
14: Ultralights are defined by FAR, Federal Aviation Regulation, Part 103, and they define it as a single-seat vehicle. Okay, as a vehicle, we aren't required to have pilot certificates, medical certificate, or registration. So as a vehicle, we're required and limited to one seat. Maximum empty weight can't exceed 254 pounds. Max fuel capacity can't exceed 5 gallons. Full power flight speed can't be more than 55 knots. Power off stall speed can't exceed 24 knots.
13: Okay. And those are for the actual aircraft, or does that encompass everything in ultralights, the rotorcraft, the powered parachutes, is everything?
14: Yeah, the one exception is unpowered ultralights. So hang gliders, paragliders that don't have an engine, they're restricted to 155 pounds empty weight. But all the powered ultralights all comply with that same limitation. So that includes little airplanes, fixed-wing airplanes, powered parachutes, powered paramotors, helicopters, weight shift trikes, hot air balloons, you name it, multi-rotor copters like we're seeing nowadays being developed. So there is no restriction on the category type of aircraft.
13: Okay, great, which is why we see so much diversity down here in the Fun Fly Zone. Now, there are some things that happen down here that are extremely popular, not only just the displays and your vendors down here, because you have your own vendor area, but you do a cool thing down here at night. Tell us about the Night Flight Fest.
14: When the airport closes at 8 p.m., the airshow team from Airshow Central come down here and operate Twilight Flight Fest, which is an airshow, basically, on the grass runway down here, where we have STOL planes doing STOL demonstrations. STOL being short takeoff and landing. So you got these big airplanes being able to take off and land in a very short distance. We have hot powered paramotors down here. There's a six-man team called Arrhythmia that comes in here and does a demonstration of powered paramotors. RC airplanes are down here, all lit up at night now, doing aerobatics and different 3D type maneuvers. And I think we even get some sky dumpers going in there every now and then.
13: Oh yeah, I saw some people falling out of the sky just the other day. For your Flight Fest down here.
14: Oh yeah.
13: And normally the crowds are huge, because this is kind of the time, you know, people go back to camp, have a quick dinner, what have you, and then they head over here, and it's quite the crowd that you gather here, and a lot of fun activities. This is Friday already. How many more of those shows do we have?
14: We're doing tonight, and then that'll be it. Friday night is it, because Saturday night is an air show on the main runway.
13: Sure.
14: Yep.
13: So, if you want to get down and see the Fun Flight Fest, if you're on grounds and you haven't made it down here, do get down, because it is one of those things that you really must see for an AirVenture experience. So, we're going to talk to a couple different people today during the program But your area, just like all the other areas, so, you know, I love to come down and visit you guys because the atmosphere down here is so folksy and, like, homesy down here.
14: Laid back.
13: Yeah. Little, you know, you go to Warbirds and it's pretty
14: We're
13: intense.
14: Just having fun.
13: That's right. You go to Warbirds, it's intense. You go to, you know, you go to Vintage and it's a different vibe. You know, everywhere has its unique vibe. This has that homey, down-home vibe. Down on the farm, we used to have a sign down here that said...
14: Right, well, we operate out of a barn, which was a horse barn at one time before EAA expanded to the south and grew into it.
13: Yeah, I know there's some plans. Are they far enough along where you're able to talk about them for Ultralight in the future?
14: We are looking at places and possibilities for expanding the area because it's so popular down there. We're getting so much activity. We're kind of outgrowing the space. So we're kind of early on in the stage of kind of developing plans for expanding, but nothing to share right now.
13: Okay, great. Well, we have a future to look forward to. It keeps getting bigger every year, which is always a concern, and have to make plans to grow with the activity. So with that in mind, this area takes a lot of effort to put together every year, and you're the staff liaison, but really – the whole thing is run by volunteers.
14: It really is. All done by volunteers. It's amazing.
13: And every area, actually, of AirVenture. AirVenture is comprised of about 5,000-plus volunteers every year that make this show happen. And, well, I'm a volunteer myself. But you have other volunteers down here, and sometimes you have generations of volunteers, as do all the venues. Tell us a little bit about your volunteer program down here.
14: We just got a wonderful community of volunteers in the Ultralight area. And, you know, parents bring their kids and kids grow up and then they have kids and they bring their kids here. And the next thing you know, you got three generations of volunteers here at EAA. And standing with us is representatives of three generations of volunteers. So we're just so thankful and just love our volunteers so much. And I know they love each other, and that's why they keep coming back, three generations worth, because of the community and the family that we create down here and the volunteers that they create.
13: It's like a family summer camp, really, in reality. So we're going to talk to a couple of them. We have Katie, we have Piper, and we have Maddie here. Let's start with Katie. Katie, you're 17. You're the oldest one of the group. How long have you been coming to EAA?
15: I have been coming since I was 10, I believe, 10 and a half.
13: So 7 years.
15: Yes, I just love it here.
13: And tell us what you do as a volunteer here in the Fun Fly Zone.
15: As a volunteer, I am doing more of the cash register stuff. I just recently started doing bracelets and just getting people checked in, which has been really, really fun. And I just enjoy the environment.
13: Yeah, well, and there's a lot to do in here because you got, Tim, you sell shirts, you sell merchandise.
14: Inside the barn, we have a regular gift shop and a gift store, shirts, you know, jackets, pins, hats, cups, mugs, candy, you know, crackers, soda, candies, ice cream, you know, anything you could want maybe as a snack.
13: So, Katie, when you say you run the register, you mean you're working in the gift shop and helping out in there?
15: Yes, yes.
13: Okay, great. How about your... Oshkosh sisters here, not your real sisters. Let's go to you, Piper, because you're the youngest. You're 12. What do you do to volunteer here?
16: I usually help with the party stuff with my mom.
13: Party stuff. Well, okay. Yeah. So your mom's in charge of parties.
16: Yes.
13: That's the most important job down here. You know that, right? And how about you, Maddie? Maddie is 15, and what do you do to volunteer here in the Fun Fly Zone?
17: I also work the cash register, but it's mainly for concessions, and if they need my help, I would also help in merchandise.
13: Okay, and concessions, what do you sell in concessions?
17: So we have ice cream, waters, Gatorades, teas, unsweetened, and lemonade, sodas, and now we just have like the sandwich type.
13: Okay.
17: Things we just got in today, and we also have milk, and we also have cereal and sunscreen if they need it.
13: I would imagine donuts. The ice cream is pretty popular this week.
17: Yes. It's also donuts as well.
13: donuts in the morning, huh?
14: Coffee and donuts. The Ultralight Barn is legendary for coffee and donuts in the morning, isn't it?
15: Yes.
13: All right. Well, gals, thanks for talking to us. Tim, numbers. Everywhere we've been this week, it was front-loaded. In other words, we arrive on Wednesday, pre-convention. Normally, Thursday is a light showing. Friday, Saturday, they really start to come in. I know a lot of the other venues were where they are normally on Monday by Saturday. Did that also appear down here in the Fun Fly Zone?
14: We started early. Yeah, we had arrivals. We had our first arrival on Thursday, which was earlier than normal, and it just kept flowing in from there. Looking out in front of us here, we have more airplanes than I've seen in several years. So tremendous turnout this year.
13: Yeah, and you know, every single venue here is reporting the same thing. Matter of fact, they were being challenged to find parking by Sunday for a lot of rivals. So

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1: 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Jay Machi, we're on the fly. We are down at the Fun Fly Zone. 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
4: And we're hot and smoking today, baby.
3: Oh, boy. That doesn't sound good at all.
4: It depends upon where you're standing at the time.
3: Okay, and joining us is Dr. Ian Blair Freeze. I got it right?
5: Yes, you did.
3: Do I get a gold star?
5: It's spelled like French fries, but my family has always said Freeze. So you know you're stuck with that.
3: And you are an aviation medical doctor.
5: Yes, I am. Senior aviation medical examiner. That is correct.
3: Oh, boy. I had a lot of dealings with you guys earlier this year. But anyway, that's another story. So, now, you were talking about a hyperbaric simulation chamber.
5: Surely. We're going to be announcing, as a matter of fact, just about an hour and a half from now, Dehar. I'm an owner. I'm not part of the company itself. The TBM 900, I'm sure you know about that aircraft. What happened is, I think you know, we've had an unfortunate accident back in September of last year in which one of our TBM owners gradually became hypoxic over the southern part of the United States. The plane then flew on autopilot until it ran out of fuel just short of Jamaica. We want to prevent that type of accident from happening again. It's also the pain steward sort of thing. What happens is that slow hypoxia gradually gets you. The rapid decompression is obvious. You know you have a problem. You put on the mask, you descend. The slow hypoxia is not at all obvious. So, we are now doing type-specific hypoxic training, and we call it hypoxia, oxygen, and pressurization experience. So what we now do is we have a large chamber. When I see we, Dr. Paul Buza, who has a large chamber, this is an altitude chamber in Melbourne, we now put pilots in this chamber and slowly bring the altitude of the chamber up to give them slow hypoxia. At the same time, we have a full G1000 panel, which actually matches what's inside the TBM in front of them. They are on autopilot, which is how these hypoxias occur. They're getting directions from ATC. They're wearing a headset. And slowly, we make them hypoxic. They start to make errors. We hope that they'll begin to recognize the symptoms they have. And now, that being the case, they now have to make the decision to get the mask on. We have the identical masks that are in the TBM in the identical location. These masks you should be able to get on within 5 seconds. They're called rapid don masks. If I put you in the chamber and I asked you to do it, there's no way you're going to do it in 5 seconds. I like to say it's how do you get to Carnegie Hall? You know the old joke?
3: Mm-hmm. Practice.
5: Practice. Right. There is no way that you're going to take off your headset, get the mask on, establish oxygen flow and do that within 5 seconds, and then reestablish communications, because you have to use the right switches to make sure that you now are using the mask mic and no longer the other mic. Now, having said all of that, you should be good enough to be able to do this at night in the dark.
3: Oh, yeah. Oh.
5: Okay. So, what I'm simply saying is what we're doing is giving pilots the real, or as close as we can, the real experience of hypoxia, managing their pressurization system, managing their mask. How complicated is this? The TBM has 4 pressurization modes. The mask has 3 operative modes. Do you have understand? So what I'm simply saying is the time to learn this is not when you think that you have a pressurization problem in this airplane. And remember, the TBM typically, I fly my TBM typically at 30 and 31,000. This is rarefied air.
3: Yeah, yeah.
5: And you are inches away from a very, very dangerous environment.
3: You're out of your element.
5: So that's what we hope to do. And the news that will be announced shortly is that TBM, Dehar, feels this is important enough.

0: that if you buy a new 900, as my wife says, you get it free. You get free this training. In other words, it's going to be integral to the training that every new TBM owner and operator will get that gets the aircraft. We expect that a large number of operators out there will also choose to take this training. It just makes sense.
1: My first question would be, you're Joe Pilot buzzing along, and let's say you've had the training, mm-hmm. so you know how to recognize this.
0: Mm-hmm.
1: But your mind is somewhere else, looking at mm-hmm. charts, that's watching right. the navigation, and you're not necessarily thinking about this. And that's the connection, though, that has to make. Something has to pique you and say, wait a minute, something else is going on here.
0: Well, true. And if it's the first time you've ever experienced it, the chances that you'll pick up these clues are rather small. But I assure you that after you had this experience in the chamber, you're going to be far, far more likely to recognize it. Now, what we also do is we simultaneously video a picture of you in the chamber and of the G1000, in other words, of the panel. And so you then will be able to take that home and review that at home. And along with that, we are monitoring your oxygen tension using a digital oximeter, mm-hmm. as many people now have, but we have a recording one, and therefore you're going to get this package when you leave. So that means that 6 months later, you say, I want to go back and look at this, remind myself what the symptoms were, remind myself of the errors I made, match that with what the oxygen tension was, the oxygen saturation was. So we hope that this will be a tool that will allow you to review in the future as well.
1: Now, your particular sensitivity to hypoxia, I imagine, changes daily. If you're tired,
0: absolutely,
1: things like that, not feeling well in general.
2: Dehydrated.
0: Absolutely. Yeah. Again, almost anything that would normally affect your judgment is going to also affect the hypoxia. Do you follow what I'm saying?
1: Mm-hmm.
0: But there's some other things that are more insidious than that, and that is that an average, everybody knows, or you read in the book, that time for useful consciousness, for example, at 25,000, the book says 3 to 5 minutes. That's what it says. Well, that was done on 20-year-old Air Force recruits in the top of their physical
1: right.
0: state.
1: Right.
0: Now, I'm just looking around the room here. I see a little gray hair. Okay.
1: Well, you don't now, see any I hair, can, but anyway.
0: Now I can tell you that our sensitivity to hypoxia degrades or becomes worse very quickly with age. And so there's no way you're going to have 3 or 5 minutes.
1: Right, right.
2: Could be.
1: And isn't also one of the first symptoms is a euphoric feeling?
0: It may be.
1: So you're like, oh, well, I'm doing great, you know? You're just ignoring all the rest of the stuff.
0: And that's why you need to learn what your symptoms are. And the other thing to remember is that prior to loss of consciousness, you lose judgment. So you may still be conscious, and I tell you to put the mask on, you'll do it, but you don't have the consciousness, the cognitive ability to decide yourself that you need to put the mask on. So that's the reason why you've got to be able to get that mask on in 5 seconds, because you really don't have much time.
1: Wow.
2: That's very interesting. Is this training going to be available for earlier model TBMs as well?
0: Yes. Yes, it will be. And quite frankly, while we are much appreciated to Dehar that has helped us put this together, we hope that we'll be doing type training for other aircraft as well.
2: Mm-hmm.
0: And again, this project has gotten bigger and bigger as we see that what we need to do is we can't just teach hypoxia alone without giving it in the right environment. In other words, to understand that this is what you're going to be doing. You're not going to be writing numbers. You're not going to be playing cards. You understand this is what you're going to be doing when you have hypoxia and you need to recognize it. In other words, in the correct environment. And that's really the difference.
2: It's here. Real world training.
0: That's correct. That's correct.
1: I can't help but think that the aircraft designers need to look at their systems to try and make them simpler. And I want a redundant cabin pressure warning, not connected to the pressurization system, that says, hey, something's wrong.
0: Well, most airplanes have it separate. Now, we can get into a very long discussion in terms of how oxygen and pressurization systems could be improved so that they are ergonomically better than they are. And again, if you want to have an hour show just simply on that, I would be happy to provide that to you, because that is a great deal of interest to me. Because a part of what we're also doing is that we're experimenting with different masks as well. So you're beginning to get an idea. This project is just,
1: it's huge.
0: Is just huge. Yeah. But right now, we want to concentrate on one thing, and that is type-specific training for TBMs. And we want to get that right. We've already done it, by the way. We already have had pilots through this. But we want to get that right first before we start, because we can be all over the map with this, and you people are quickly picking up some of the other things that we are already in the back of our mind considering. But we say, oh, I'm gonna, we got to do one thing at a time.
1: First, you got to develop a training program that works. It's good.
0: Well, we have it already, and it is working already, and we already have pilots through it. But we want it to be even better than what we have.
1: Do you? I mean, can they learn all this in one session of the in the chamber? I would think it would take multiple.
0: Well, the answer is, like anything else, we spend half a day to a full day doing this, because we do a lot of training outside. In other words, the first time they handle a mask is not when they need it to handle hypoxia, but they learn to handle it outside the chamber. And as I said to you, there's no way that you're going to do this in 5 seconds unless you've had that mask in your hand. How do you hold it? You don't have time to switch it in your
1: up,
0: hand.
1: Up, down, yeah.
0: Yes. Where do you put the headset that you've just taken off? I mean, if it's not choreographed, there's no way you can do it. And that, we can teach that within a reasonable amount of time.
2: It's an emergency situation. You've got to automatically know how to do it.
1: Right. It has to be instinct.
2: Instinct.
1: No, yeah, just automatic.
2: You got to practice it.
0: Yep, that's exactly that's exactly the point.
2: You have to be able to recognize the symptoms. What about the FAA? What are their thoughts about high altitude pressure loss? Isn't there some kind of testing or
1: they don't like it
2: a requirement when you get a type rating in a TBM or similar aircraft?
0: Well, the answer is that it turns out that there's so much that one has to learn during a type rating that this somehow is put on the side. I do have a type rating, and when I got a type rating in a Lear, the only thing I had to do was point to the mask, and that was considered sufficient,
1: right?
0: You see. And I never had to practice actually doing it, because that was, and that got me through, that was, got me the type rating.
1: Yeah,
0: so, because I just indicated, oh, that's all fine, it's fine, you know you have to put the mask on, but that's just not enough.
2: That's the start of it all.
0: But the answer is that most type rating, and even TBM, which is not type rated, but you still, almost everybody takes the course, is a 5-day course approximately. It just isn't enough time. There's so much else that you have to do that somehow this is a less important, I don't think it's less important, but I'm just saying that's the way it's handled.
1: It's like a crash helmet. It's not important at all until you really need it.
2: Yeah.
1: And then it's really important.
2: Well, anyway, training is the key, too, and you've got to practice it.
0: Well, it's not just the training, but it's actually the experience, and that's what we're trying to do. It's the experience that at the same time you're becoming hypoxic, you are flying that airplane on autopilot, you're climbing, you're turning, you're doing clearances, you're setting up radios, etc. In other words, it's that total experience. And then when you recognize the hypoxia, you now have to get the mask on. You actually have to do that to cure the hypoxia that you now have. And then you have to reestablish communications. And as I said to you, yes, practice, practice, practice.
1: Are you doing a forum or anything on the field?
0: Well, we are, as I said to you, we have an announcement, official announcement, in about an hour and a half from now that we're going to be doing. And, of course, Dr. Bouza and myself are available to talk about it. And both of us, independently and together, have been giving seminars on this area. We gave one to the Phenom people. I gave one in Germany about 4 weeks ago to TBM owners in Europe. So the answer is that we are, as best we can, getting this information out.
1: Well, if you're a TBM owner, look them up.
0: Well, I would hope that it's not just TBM owners, but understand that any aircraft.
1: Oh, I agree. But right now, you're only set up to do TBMs.
0: Well, we'll take you. We'll take you. We will take you if you're in a pressurized aircraft. I assure you, we can give you a very interesting experience.
1: Okay.
2: Sounds like it'd be interesting to do. Just
1: bring the little brown bag.
2: Just even for people that have never experienced anything like that.
1: All right. Well, thank you for joining us, sir.
0: Thank you very much for having me. I enjoyed being here.
1: This is Digital Dave.
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6: J-Mon G, we're on the fly here at Vintage, and it's turning out to be a beautiful day. A little bit of rain this morning, but it's moved on, and now it's windy, and people are having a fun time landing out here on 1-8, and we're getting to see that excitement today. But along with that breeze, we've got beautiful airplanes here, and we're talking to Jerry Barrientos. Yes. Did I get it right?
7: Good job, Jerry.
6: All right. Anyway, Jerry does a myriad of things. She flew a 195 Cessna in here, IFR, on Thursday. She was one of only about six airplanes to arrive. But she's here, and she has a dream. And magically, this Condor, which I didn't even know what one looked like. And so I don't know. It's just amazing to me that you would have a dream of such a rare airplane. How many were built of the Condor?
7: There are only 45 built, and it's literally the size of a DC-3, but it's a biplane and fabric covered.
6: Yeah, it's just crazy. DC-3. Have you ever seen one before?
7: Never. There are none in existence.
6: Isn't that something, Ray?
8: Yeah. No, it's incredible. It's incredible. And I visit Jerry gave me a little tour. I got to see the beginning of this airplane, and it's incredible. She's got quite the place to do it, and she's got quite the staff that's helping her with this airplane.
6: Before I forget, tell us the website address of your blog, because you're doing a video blog, right?
7: There'll be a full documentary around it, so it's curtiscondor.com.
6: Oh, well, that's easy to remember.
8: CurtisCondor.com. Jerry, real quick, everything else you do, there's this group you're involved in. Ladies Love Tail Draggers.
7: Absolutely. Woo! Yes.
6: She's got a fan club.
8: I see President Laura Benton out there.
6: Yeah. We've talked to Laura before.
8: But,
6: hi, Laura.
8: But just tell us real quick what that is, where they can find it. And you're encouraging ladies to fly tail draggers, but you want all ladies to begin in your organization.
7: Absolutely. We're all about motivating other women and other pilots in general, but especially women, especially young women. So if you see heels on anyone's airplanes, they are part of Ladies Love Tail Draggers. We encourage you to go to the Facebook group, Ladies Love Tail Draggers. There is a, not all women, like 1 year, I had to fly my 182, and I ended up flying everyone's stuff because my cup couldn't get over there. But I encourage you to, there's a fly out once a year, a tour, and it's a great tour, a great group of women. It's just a big family of other women encouraging other women to fly, especially tail draggers.
8: Thank you, Jerry. So, we appreciate having you on today.
7: Thank you, Ray. Thank you, Jeff.
6: Thank you very much for joining us today. Well, and Ray, to wrap up the show, we've got an interesting gentleman to talk to about his very cool fleet biplane that he brought, a 1936 Fleet 7B, and Luigi Ricci Moretti. Is it right?
9: You got it right.
6: See, I'm doing good today. I'm getting all these names. Anyway, tell us what brings you to Oshkosh and your beautiful fleet.
9: Well, Oshkosh is Oshkosh. There is no reason to justify it. It's the place to be. So it's been 28 years for me to try to get here with my own airplane, and I finally made it.
6: Where are you living now?
9: I divide myself between Italy and Pennsylvania. So Milan and Philadelphia.
6: Milan and Philadelphia. Yes. Very, very different cities.
9: Yep, definitely.
6: You're not getting any cheesesteaks in Milan. And
9: you're not
6: getting really good Italian food in Philly. So,
9: I can manage.
6: What airport are you based out of?
9: The plane here is based out of Heritage Field. KPTW, it's old Pottstown, Limerick, northwest of Philadelphia.
6: Okay. And how did you come to possess this fleet?
9: Well, I knew a gentleman whose name was Eugene Briner, and he was a very serious antiquer, and he owned a fleet which is currently at the Smithsonian. It's the yellow and blue fleet, too, that is at the Smithsonian at Dulles. And he was a very good friend of mine. He got me into antiques with my first antique and Aronca, and then I took that plane back to Italy when I moved back in 2006. When I came back in the US in 2017, I wanted another airplane, and I started looking around, and that plane came up for sale, and I decided to purchase it.
6: Where did you find it?
9: This is the red biplane that was in 16 Wright of the documentary Van Nuys.
6: Yep.
9: And I bought it, I picked it up in Santa Paula, which you can't really get any further west before you fall into the water. And I flew it across the country, first to St. Louis, to Crèvecoeur, for a short period, and then over to New Garden Airport near Philadelphia. And then I operated it from there for a couple of years, and then we put it through a ground-up restoration with a crew at New Garden. They did a fantastic job. And it took the better part of 5 years. It was finished last year. We was hoping to make it to Oshkosh last year. Number of reasons made it impossible. But this year, the decision was, Oshkosh or Oshkosh. No options.
6: Yeah. Well, we're glad that you brought the airplane here. It's beautiful. It's sitting right across from the QED.
8: Yes, and this afternoon we're going to bring it right up front, Jeff. It's going to be right up front. Luigi, tell us real quick, what's it like flying cross country, and what a trip you had?
9: It's fascinating. It's I fly low altitude. This thing cruises at 85 miles an hour on a good day and no wind. So you have plenty of time to see this beautiful country from close up. So I totally enjoyed it. It got longer than planned because the smoke, because the weather, because a couple of mishaps, because of whatever. But it was an interesting five, six days adventure. I mean, we left last Thursday. The plan was to get here on Friday. We got here on Monday. That's fine.
6: Yeah, you're here.
8: What's it like? What's it feel like when you came in here to Oshkosh?
9: Today? It's the first time for me to land here. I've always wanted to listen to Welcome to Oshkosh on in the headset. And it was a life experience. It was awesome. I was lucky also that I got a time where there wasn't a whole lot of people in the approach. So it was actually an easy way to do my first Oshkosh. But I definitely call it experience of a lifetime. So for whoever can afford this and can come here, please do.
8: Well, we'd certainly invite people to stop by the Vintage Village. We got a lot of airplanes up here to look at, and this beautiful fleet that Luigi, and you're going to be around the airplane. You'd be happy to show people your fleet.
9: Very much so. So please look me up. If I'm not there, just give me a ring or something. I'll be happy to come over and show you the airplane.
6: That's great. Well, thank you for bringing your airplane. It sounds like it was a project to get it here, but you're here, so that's all that matters.
9: Thank you very much.
6: Yeah. Ray, let's talk about some of the other airplanes that are special here. This year, we've talked about the main players, a couple of them, but there's so many great examples here. What in your mind this year stands out?
8: Well, certainly the QED. Certainly the QED. We have a little Italian airplane over here. We have a Ryan over here. We have this Stinson V-77. We have a pristine 7AC Champ right out of the shop, and this 148. We're going to be bringing others up front, but we would invite you to come and see what we do in vintage. We represent airplanes, antique, classic, and contemporary airplanes, all the way from the beginning, the Wright brothers, all the way until 1970. So In that range, we have a lot of great airplanes.
6: There's a lot of airplanes in that area. There's a little airplane up front here called the Bluebird.
8: Yes.
6: What's the story on that airplane?
8: Well, Tim Tellen, I wish, I don't know if Tim's here. We'd love to talk to you about that airplane. That Tim Tellen brought us that from Oregon.
6: Yeah, Eugene area.
8: And it's a one that's the only one. And again, we're going to have it on vintage in review and learn more about it. I just know that it's an extremely rare airplane.
6: Okay, now you run some programs here. With a couple minutes left, tell us about what goes on during the day.
8: Through the day in the vintage hangar, a myriad of different forums you can attend. Okay, and you look at the schedule, look at the website, eaavintage.org, and look at the different categories of forums we have. Again, we have the vintage bookstore. We'd invite you to come, and we have just a room full of books that are for sale, used aviation books, and the Red Barn store, and the Hoosier Hospitality. Not Hoosier. I'm a Hoosier.
6: You're a Hoosier.
8: Wisconsin. 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
6: Yeah. You also run a motor down here, don't you?
8: We do. We have a 1915 OX5 that we're running every day. This particular engine, we believe, is the longest continuous run OX5 in existence. It's just been running every year for years and years and years, and we're lucky to have it here.
6: Now, somebody has to grease that thing every day, don't they?
8: Yeah, a guy named Dave Hedgecock. He's an OX5 pioneer, and he maintains this engine. Yesterday, he trailered in here, and he said, I haven't test run it. It's been a year, and I'm holding my breath. And he fired it right up, and it ran beautifully.
6: Yeah. That's awesome. Yeah, that's great. And then you do some hand-propping demonstrations.
8: We have hand-propping demonstrations right behind the bleachers here, right behind Vintage in Review, a Monday, Wednesday, and Friday in the morning, and Thursday and Friday in the afternoons. There's not a better place to learn how to properly prop an airplane than right here in the Vintage Aircraft Association.
6: Because, in fact, there are a lot of ways to improperly prop an airplane.
8: That's right. Dion and Mary Carr put on this demonstration. It's an outstanding demonstration. You should stop in and listen to what they have to say.
6: That's awesome. Ray, thanks again for co-hosting this year. It's been a fantastic show, and you got us some great people to talk to. Jay Monchi on the fly from Vintage. 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
13: It is indeed Squawk 1200, 1233 on AirVenture Friday. I'm Fareed Gio, Michael Stromberg. We were talking about the other Mike, so I almost said his name. Michael Stromberg is here with me, and we're talking about pilot mental health all week, and with us to continue our education on these efforts and to help those dealing with mental health challenges and lessen the impact on their FAA medical certification is Chris Hastings, Executive Secretary of the Pilot Mental Health Campaign. And today we're specifically going to talk about mental health of our air traffic controllers, who their plight has been in the news lately. The recent trouble at the radar control facility that serves Newark. I mean, people didn't really think about how the stresses of the job impact controllers.
14: Yeah, absolutely. So my background is I spent 8 years as an air traffic controller in the FAA, and I went through my own kind of mental health challenges in the late 2023, early 2024, having to navigate that system. And unfortunately, the FAA just they don't have the support structure there for their employees that are actually going through issues. And the Air Traffic Control Union, NATCA, they're great. I absolutely love them. They provided all the support that I could ever have asked for. But as a regulatory authority and also the employer of the majority of the nation's air traffic controllers, the FAA's process left something to be asked for. So air traffic controllers, they don't actually have a Class 1, 2, or 3 medical. Their medical is actually maintained by the FAA. It's under FAA Order 3930.3.
13: So it's just a different kind of like hierarchy that they have. Is there a kind of a similar grid that that pilots get, or
14: so it's really similar to a Class 2 medical, but it's got some unique differences. One of the differences is you just don't report your stuff at your next medical appointment. If you get a diagnosis, if you get on a new medication, you have to report that before your next shift where you're doing safety-sensitive duties. And it makes sense from a safety standpoint. We obviously want to make sure that our traffic controllers are medically capable of performing the job, but it also leads to a situation where if you go and talk to a therapist because you've lost a friend, because you're going through financial issues, well, now you have this diagnosis that you have to report to the flight surgeon. And until May of 2024, which I'll get to in a second, that would kick you out. You are not medically fit. You do not meet the medical standards to hold a medical at that point. You have to go through the special issuance process and get kicked into a HIMSS evaluation to make sure that you are psychiatrically fit for the job.
15: Is that flight surgeon somebody who's in each location that you have individually, like one for the whole country?
14: Yeah, so it's for each region. Each region within the FAA has a regional flight surgeon, and air traffic controllers are supposed to report to the regional flight surgeon all those things. And it's an office with a couple of different doctors and staff support people to manage and process all the medicals, and they also process airmen medicals within their region until it gets kicked off to Oklahoma City or the Federal Air Surgeon's Office.
15: So they sound like very busy people.
14: Yes, very busy, and I'll be honest, they're understaffed. Underfunded, and that leads to delays and bad customer service.
13: It's interesting that the FAA has sort of that interior medical service for controllers, but for pilots is all outsourced to private.
14: Right. And as a controller, most of the time you're still being sent to an AME to actually get your medical evaluation done. It's just then it goes to the flight surgeon's office for a final review, the regional flight surgeon's office.
13: Okay. So it's, I guess, a little bit more similar than I thought.
14: Right. So you're still going, I think the term is a senior AME, which is an AME that the FAA says, okay, you can do air traffic medicals. And they're not quite a HIMSS AME, but it's somewhere in between. And I'm not well-versed on the differences in that classification.
13: It's kind of like a senior flight instructor. You can sign off CFIs if you've done so much instructing, et cetera, et cetera.
14: Yeah, that's a good way to think about it, I think.
15: So what has the FAA been doing since 2024 that are making the process a little bit easier?
14: Sure. So one of the big changes was in May of 2024, the Federal Air Surgeon pushed out a new CACI, a condition AMEs can issue medical certificates for. And that allowed it allows up to two diagnoses of the most common psychiatric conditions that people would get diagnosed with for medical billing. So like an adjustment disorder with depressed mood, which is also called situational depression, generalized anxiety disorder, PTSD. And so now there's a pathway forward where air traffic controllers and pilots, airmen, any applicant can go forward and get their medical without being kicked into a costly and time-consuming process of going through a special issuance. And there's conditions attached with it. So one of the conditions is you have to be able, it has to be resolved, and you have to be going through it without medication. If you're on any sort of medication for it, unfortunately, it doesn't qualify, and it kicks you into that other process.
15: So you said you could have two issuances. Is that over like a year? Is that over 10 years or your entire career?
14: So I'm not 100% certain on that. I believe it's at a time. So, like, if I were to go and talk because I'm struggling financially with my house payment or something like that, and I go and I talk to a therapist and they, for medical billing, because they're trying to get paid and they're trying to make sure that my benefits cover me, they say that I have an adjustment disorder with depressed mood and generalized anxiety because I'm a little anxious about being able to make my bills and I'm a little upset that I can't process everything financially. Well, those are those two diagnoses. And because it's a diagnosis, it is reportable to the flight surgeon, to the FAA. But now they're saying, well, we don't need to kick you off of your medical and make you go through the psychiatric and cognitive screening. We can go and, okay, there's a checkbox that you're aiming. Are they on medication for it? Is it treated? Are they handling it well? And you can go and continue to have that talk therapy without having your medical impacted.
15: Okay.
13: And that's interesting. So now how many how soon are we to more of the khaki process being at the forefront,
14: you know, that's
13: in this area?
14: That's a great question. And I know that Dr. Northrup, who is the federal air surgeon, she has said that she wants to push that forward. She wants to make sure that there are no secrets when it comes to what are the medical standards, how do you get forward, and also how can we make sure that we're following the science. How can we make sure that we are ensuring that we have a safe aviation system while also not removing people that, yeah, they would be fine as far as what they're operating, maybe a third class, or now with the new Mosaic rules, they're able to go and they're able to operate aircraft and hopefully someday air traffic when that gets revised, and they're able to come forward and say, well, we've got these new rules now, and maybe this isn't as much of a concern, or we can reduce the process or the timeline on this.
13: One of the things we learned during this kind of the crisis at Newark, and I'm sure it's still kind of ongoing, it just is not being reported as much, is that controllers kind of get to take a mental health kind of break kind of thing, where a bunch were off duty because they put in for mental health time off. And that's something I guess I'd never heard of before, but they'll be back?
14: Yeah, so I'm not super familiar on the specifics of that because I stepped away from air traffic about a year ago.
13: Got it.
14: But that would be kind of through the Federal Employee Compensation Act, and mm-hmm. basically it's a workplace injury. They were at work when this event happened and it impacted them. It's caused them an injury, okay. And they're going through that on the FAA side and with the union there.
15: So you've talked about being able to now have talk therapy, and that's okay, but it sounds like having any kind of antidepressant is still a big no-no for any controller.
14: It's not necessarily a no-no, because now there's an antidepressant special issuance pathway.
15: Okay.
14: So there are...
15: Like the pilots.
14: Yes, exactly. Yes. So I will think it was like 5 or 7 years ago, somewhere around there, where air traffic controllers were looped into that process because it used to only be for pilots, but now they're mm-hmm. looped in, and it's part of the same standards, and it's in the AME guide as well.
15: Something that, you know, with pilots, you might be the only pilot in the airplane. You might have two pilots in the airplane. With controllers, you have lots of controllers. I mean, you usually have somebody who can, you know, relieve you, and if somebody takes a break, is there... I would almost think it should be easier for you guys to be able to, you know, have waivers and everything, because there's always somebody there who can back you up, and you have supervisors watching over things. Or am I misinterpreting how that...
14: No, I mean, air traffic process, yeah, you do have people backing you up. It's never all by yourself. Even when you are the only person in the facility, you've got other facilities around you that are watching out for your space and making sure that everything's working the way it's supposed to. As a controller, you have a pilot come up to you and say, hey, so-and-so on this frequency, they're not answering anymore. Now you start making phone calls, and if you don't get anyone, well, you're reaching out and you're coming up with a plan. You're not there on an island by yourself. You may be in the facility by yourself, but there are facilities around you that are going to be talking and interacting with pilots and reaching out as well.
13: Come on, Chris, why haven't you fixed this yourself?
14: I mean, you know, we just got a new FAA administrator, and that's I didn't great. Get the job, so yeah. It's unfortunately.
13: To kind of dovetail on what you talked about before about the pathway, and I guess that's where PMHC is really trying to make some strides, and that is to shorten that pathway and some of the delays or
16: the breaks you have to take away from your job.
14: Absolutely. So we're advocating to change and improve the medical system. We have legislation within the House of Representatives, just made it out of the Transportation and Infrastructure Committee, that would essentially require the FAA to implement the recommendations from an industry panel of experts that they came forward with 24 recommendations of how can we improve access to mental health care, not just for pilots, but for air traffic controllers and everyone within the aviation industry. And that improves process changes, it improves changes to the regulations and the requirements, and it also improves back-end changes of let's digitize things, let's move forward and move away from our mail and paper-based system.
15: So it sounds like we have some of the answers, and we're just, again, waiting on Congress. Do you guys have a call your congressman and get this passed kind of thing?
14: Absolutely. So if you go to our website, pmhc.org, and scroll down, there's an action center. And you can fill out your information, and it's automatically going to pull up your congressional representatives, and it'll generate a little form letter that you can send off to them, asking them to support legislation that is going to require the FAA to implement these changes.
16: Chris, thanks very much for being here.
14: Thank you so much for having me.
16: Chris Hastings, Executive Secretary of the Pilot Mental Health Campaign. They are at PMHC.org. And for those of you who are local, booth 2002 in Building B, I'll be working booth this afternoon.
14: Come by.
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17: You're listening to EAA Radio. I'm Magneto Mel with Push to Talk, and we're sitting here with Michael Zijunas. Did I say that right?
18: Perfectly.
17: It's a good thing I wrote it down phonetically. And Hubert Adderley. And I'm sorry, Raphael, how do you pronounce your last
19: name?
17: Wims. Oh, that's an S. Okay, see. Wims. And you guys are with the Bahamas, the Breezer Aircraft USA?
18: Yes.
17: And why don't you tell me a little bit about who you are and what kind of operations you've got going on.
18: Okay, well, last year at AirVenture, the government of the Bahamas allowed light sport pilots to fly in their airspace. And we at Breezer jumped right on it and did a bunch of fly-ins. And in December, there was the first ever LSA fly-in to the Bahamas, and 17 light sport airplanes showed up. The government of the Bahamas has made me their LSA flying ambassador, and the flying ambassador program is meant to provide a touch point for people in the United States, pilots in the United States, who are interested in flying over to the Bahamas. And so our aircraft was the first light sport airplane to fly over there after the rule was made. And so we sort of kind of gotten ourselves involved with trying to promote tourism. We've been over four times since the announcement, with four more fly-ins planned for 2011.
17: And where's the departure point?
18: Various places in Florida, usually Fort Lauderdale.
17: Fort Lauderdale. Mm-hmm. And so this has been running for, what, a few months now? Not quite a whole year?
18: Right at a year.
17: They
18: announced it here at AirVenture last year. The EAA worked with the government of the Bahamas to allow this. And Mr. Adderley here was the person instrumental in the government to make that happen.
17: Okay, so since this was announced last year, what kind of difference do you see this year here now that it's been running for the past 12 months?
19: We've had a lot of people come up to the booth and inquire about how they can come to the Bahamas with their light aircraft. And before that, you know, we allowed experimental aircrafts into the Bahamas. And there was a process that they had to go through to do that. And now it's been opened up to the light sport aircraft. Currently in the Bahamas, we don't have any specific regulations governing light sport aircraft coming into the Bahamas. So it's... But no regulations means there's no specific guidance. So we allow them in under the terms that we did for the experimentals, and which is basically once the pilots have certain documentation that they required, they just come on in.
17: And how long does this take? How long of a flight is it?
18: It's 60 miles.
17: Okay.
18: It's like crossing the lake.
17: Right. Okay.
18: Okay.
17: Not so bad.
18: It's not so bad. It's closer than you think.
17: Mm-hmm. And now you were a part of this before all this happened. You were instrumental in getting this to happen.
19: I work with the Civil Aviation Department. All right. I'm the manager of the Flight Standards Inspector Unit, and we're like the regulatory arm of the Bahamas Civil Aviation Department. Pretty much, we're like the FAA of the Bahamas.
17: So you knew about this last year?
19: Yes.
17: But you heard about this last year here.
18: Here.
17: And now here you are a part of it.
18: Yeah, well, we had the trip planned out before I flew home back to Lakeland, Florida, in a 1946 Luscombe that I had just bought, and I flew it back to Lakeland. By the time I was home, I had the whole trip planned, and we were in the Bahamas at the beginning of September on our first trip.
17: Wow. So you just heard about it and started packing your bags? Or
18: well, I spent a lot of time in the Bahamas. I lived there on my boat in the winter times and visited many, many times since.
17: So this was made for you.
18: Oh, I was jumping up and down. Everybody thought I was crazy. I'm like, oh, did you hear? We can go to the Bahamas. They're like, what? What are you talking about?
17: Do you live in Florida?
18: Yes, I'm in Lakeland, Florida.
17: Okay, so you guys are down there in the south. You as well.
19: I live in the Bahamas.
17: You live in the Bahamas.
19: I live home. That's home.
17: That's home. Mm-hmm. And
19: yes,
17: has been. Okay.
19: Always has been.
17: What kind of a process was it to get this approval? Was it a lengthy process?
19: No, it was never a lengthy process. Usually before, what we used to require pilots to do who wanted to fly an experimental aircraft, and they would normally have to email or fax certain information to us, like their pilot's license, a copy of the aircraft, certification, operating limitations, medical, whatever. Once we got those documents in, we would process a validation, a certificate, so pretty much, and fax it back to them, giving them authority to come in and out. Well, that process has changed because this was a little bit too much, I guess. And so right now, a guy, if he wanted to come in with an experiment, he could pretty much go online and download this validation because it's pretty standard. And once he has the certain documentation that he needs to have on board his aircraft or with him on his person, he can come in.
17: And prior to this, what kind of operations do you have? Someone wanted to go over there, not light sport, but regular private pilot.
19: Oh, doesn't matter. If it was a regular aircraft, regular certificate, say somebody in the Cessna 402 mm-hmm. or 310 or whatever, he just hops in his plane and comes in. Now he just have to clear customs. Once he gets into the Bahamas, and they have certain forms that he needs to comply with and fill out, and that's pretty much it.
17: Well, even beyond the light sport aircraft, I mean, your other private pilot operations.
19: Mm-hmm.
17: And then what about flying around? I am really, really... You live there, you're all over the place, but I don't know anything really about the Bahamas. I'm on the other end of the country, so...
18: Well, essentially,
17: once you're there,
18: the paperwork that he's referring to is a paperwork you need to fly in this country anyway.
17: Yeah, right, okay.
18: So your airworthiness certificate and your registration, all of the things that you would have in your aircraft already is the same paperwork they're looking for.
19: Right.
18: The only difference is our country requires you pay for a customs use decal, and because of international treaty, you have to have a radio station license in the aircraft. The airplane does have to have 12-inch numbers, so if you're flying an experimental that has 2-inch numbers, they're going to have to put 12-inch numbers on the tail. Those are the only changes.
19: Yep.
18: Two or three, I forget what it is. Is it three?
17: I'm not sure. I'm saying
18: anyway,
17: really small.
18: Yeah, no,
19: you need to be able to see them.
18: You have to have the 12-inch numbers on it. So those are the only changes. So the rest of the paperwork he's talking about is the paperwork we require, our government requires. Once you clear into the Bahamas, you're going to fill out a form called a C-7A, and it's a triplicate form, and they're going to keep two copies, and you're going to have one that's your cruising permit. Once you have this in your aircraft, you keep it in the aircraft, and that shows any place you've been, you might be asked to produce it to prove that you've cleared in customs somewhere. When you're ready to leave the Bahamas, you have to clear out of a port of entry airport, and there's a number of them. You surrender that with your immigration card and then file your flight plan and come back to the United States.
17: Well, now, this is what I mean by not knowing the Bahamas. Is it a series of islands?
18: Or 700.
17: 700 islands. Okay, I kind of figured it something like that. So once you fly over there, do people just... You're there for vacation and that was your transportation, or is there a lot of flying opportunities around the islands
19: Absolutely.
17: Themselves?
19: Absolutely. You can pretty much fly into, say, Abaco, and you can just hop on right down the chain of islands as far as you want to go. Once you're in the Bahamas, you're in the Bahamas. Pretty much like if I come into Florida, mm-hmm. I'm in the U.S., I can move anywhere within the U.S.
17: Right, okay.
19: As long as I keep legal, right?
17: Yes.
19: Pretty much the same thing. So once you get in the Bahamas, you can move anywhere within the Bahamas.
17: So what about the other direction? So you grew up there.
19: Yeah.
17: And then you get all your certification in the Bahamas. I imagine they have flight training there for people growing up.
19: Well, no. Yeah, they have. Not as much as they used to one time ago.
17: So you guys come over to Florida and get the U.S. certification generally.
19: Yeah.
17: So that's the way it works. Yeah. What about the civil aviation authority in the Bahamas?
19: That would be me.
17: Yeah, that's you. you are the civil aviation
19: authority. I'm the manager of that office, yeah. We call it the Department of Civil Aviation right now. They're in the process of converting over to Civil Aviation Authority.
17: Okay, will be a regulatory agency like here.
19: Yes.
17: And how separate will that be from the U.S.,
19: well,
17: from the FAA?
19: Well, Well, obviously, it's a different country, so
17: exactly.
19: it'll be the Bahama Civil Aviation Authority. Right now, it's called the Bahama Civil Aviation Department. And the unit that I work for is called the Flight Standards Inspectorate, which is like an arm of the Civil Aviation Department that is responsible for regulatory and safety oversight of the operators and airmen and what have you that come into the Bahamas and that who are stationed in the Bahamas. Once it becomes a Civil Aviation Authority, then we'd pretty much be still under the government, but have somewhat autonomy that we don't really much have as much as now.
17: So, right. Okay. Yeah. So that'll give you a little bit more
19: teeth.
17: Yes. There you go. Okay. Teeth works. So what? Where are you on the field for all of those Michaels that are here this year that are going, wait a minute, I've got a boat in the Bahamas. This is perfect for me. Where can they find you?
19: Well, we're in the Federal Pavilion.
17: Okay.
19: And that's where we were talking and talking to people about how they can fly the aircraft over to the Bahamas. And if they want further information as a tourist, once they come into the Bahamas, we're also in Building C. There's a booth in the C building.
17: In the hangar?
19: In the hangar, yeah. And that's manned by a few people from tourism, Department of Tourism. And they will give information about hotels and all the other stuff that folks would want to know, things to do while they're in the Bahamas.
17: Okay, and then if someone is not on the ground, is listening to us on the internet, and says, well, that sounds like me, but I couldn't make it to Oshkosh, is there any place that they can get some information?
19: Yeah, this is a website, bahamas.com.
17: It's pretty easy to remember.
19: And that links right into the Ministry of Tourism, and you can go from there and find whatever they need.
17: All kinds of information from there.
19: All kinds of information from there, yes.
17: So what's next for you guys? You just you get the light sport, and you say you're going to try and make it more less of a department and more of a... You always have to contend with airplane noise around here. It's kind of a hazard of the trade. Yeah. Saw that coming, decided not to fight it. So you know, becoming a full-on autonomous authority to a certain extent, but anything else in the tourism side of things or any other goals in terms of the Bahamas flying environment?
19: Well, yeah, that's a beautiful sight. I shouldn't be looking at that.
17: It's very distracting.
19: Yes,
17: isn't it
19: is. In terms of tourism, what... You know, I work with the Civil Aviation Department, and I know one of the things we want to do, again, with regards to the light sport aircraft I mentioned, and Mike and I was talking about this yesterday, we currently don't have any regulations governing the operation of light sport. So I'm going to be working closely with Mike over the next several months to see if we could put some sort of policy in place.
17: Right.
19: So that whoever comes behind, it's already there for someone else to work with. And it makes it a lot easier. So once you have written information and you give it out to the people, it's easier for them to comprehend and understand and know how to go and what direction to move in.
17: Fantastic.
19: As for tourism and what they will be doing, I really can't answer that.
17: Right, yeah, absolutely.
19: That's not my complete forte.
17: Well, we are out of time, so I want to thank you, Michael Tsijounas.
15: Very good.
17: And Hubert Adderley. And we didn't get to hear much from you, but Raphael wins.
20: I'm the tax collector.
19: He's the customs guy. You want to keep him happy once you get in. But he's the guy who's going to collect your C7A form.
17: Thank you very much for being here, and I'll have to make it a point to check that out one of these days. So
15: thanks for having
19: you.
15: Us.
19: You're Thank
17: you.
19: To come down.
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16: Back for our final segment on Squawk 1200, Fareed Gio, Michael Stromberg, and joining us is Kyle Jarris, UAS for STEM, which is basically drone engineering for kids. And so it's interesting, so drones in itself is still kind of an emerging activity, but it's starting to mature a little bit, and now we're figuring out fun ways to connect our kids to it.
21: Oh, definitely. And this is a program that's been going on for 11 years. Started as a U.S. Navy program, actually, and then the Academy of Model Aeronautics picked that up and ran with it. For the past 5 years now, we've been actually conducting our finals here at AirVenture. It's an amazing opportunity for these kids to come in here, see not only, of course, opportunities to share what they know and what they love, but see what everything else is out there for aviation. It's a lot of fun.
15: And so What age group is this intended for?
21: Yeah, ages 11 to 19. So it's a huge range, right? And we've got up to 10 slots for each team, which means there's a lot of mentorship, a lot of opportunities to, you know, cross-train like we all want to do in, you know, real world as crew resource management, and learn a lot about drones, about how to learn how to safely fly. Of course, you've got your Part 107 information out there that we have to go through. They learn to build their drones. They learn to fly their drones. And then we present them with a real-world challenge every year, different kind of a mission set that they have to perform. There's two divisions, beginner and advanced. The beginner teams are doing a search mission where they're identifying different icons and saying where they are and what defects there might be there. But the advanced teams take it a step further. They actually have to examine a tower, find a QR code on that tower. They get extra points for doing it autonomously, so that's a whole nother level of AI integration. And then they have to go and fix that tower with a tool. So they had to choose between two different hammers to go fly autonomously, find that hammer in the field, pick it up, and bring it back and deliver it to the target, you know, and of course they get points for being close. They also had to deliver a hat to a moving target. So they had to fly this hat, identify the target as it drove through the field, and then drop it onto that moving target. Really cool stuff.
15: And these are all home-built drones that are built by the actual kids.
21: These students learn to solder. They learn to code. They learn to use Loctite, because if they don't, there's going to be issues. Lots of great stuff. And you know, it's all building those fundamentals. But aside from just the drone, they're learning how to be better people. They're learning how to communicate. They're learning how to present what they've learned and, you know, the challenges they face, and but then how to overcome those challenges. There's nothing quite like the challenge when you see your aircraft, whatever it is, in model aviation, sitting in a pile, right? And you're the one that put it there. But then you get to presented the opportunity to put those pieces back together and to get through it.
15: So when they were building their drone, do they get like a kit of parts and you got everything you need to build this drone? Or is it like, hey, you got to go build a drone. You can buy motors from here or here or here, and you can 3D print something, and
21: great
15: you
21: question.
15: Can do whatever you want. You know, how much, you know, is it everybody working on the same thing, and how much freedom do they have?
21: Great question. We try to present them with the options, right? So we have a kit that they can purchase and build and use that, and that works pretty well for most. But if you're doing it on a budget, you can get some spruce square stock, 3D print your motor mounts, you know, set up your battery trays, and do it completely DIY. It's really one of the pieces of this contest that we really enjoy doing as a presentation, for the opportunity for them to learn how to build that and keep it within the cost structure, right? It's not a pay-to-win kind of a competition. There are caps on all of these different items just to make sure that these students really do have to do it themselves.
15: And be in a competitive environment. So you can't just have, you know, someone, you know, hire the best quarterback. And,
21: exactly.
15: You know, yes.
21: Exactly. And, you know, we've had teams this year all the way from Hawaii to New York competing in this challenge. The preliminaries are all done virtually. And then the finals, again, we invite those top teams to AirVenture. EAA has been such a great supporter. They've presented us the opportunity to not only have them camp here at Scholar, which is a great and incredible opportunity for so many already, but also with passes and adult passes as well for the managers and mentors and chaperones. Hats off to the EAA and all the people of the EAA that make that possible.
16: I do remember, I think I was on staff way back about almost 15 years ago when AMA kind of closed ranks with EAA on many some of those educational things. We're speaking with Kyle Jarris of the American Modelers Association, and we're talking about UAS for STEM, which is a youth drone kind of competition and learning activity. I'm really curious because I'm not as deep into that, but it's very fascinating. It's like the automation involved in these challenges, and how do they figure out some of that?
21: You know what? It's incredible to watch them, because I think back to what I was doing at 11, and it definitely wasn't setting up autonomous operations with drones, right?
16: Yeah.
21: But it's incredible. A lot of it is using onboard processing. Like, there are certain cameras and optics that have sensors built in and baked in that they can then utilize. Some teams are using Raspberry Pi. Some teams are using custom integrations where they've got a team member or three that are doing custom coding for these kinds of things. It really is incredible. And these students know so much about aviation, and they're so in love with it and what they're bringing to the table. You know, and so if you're out there from Boeing, if you're out there from, you know, Wing, any of those kinds of environments where you're looking for very high-speed, low-drag kids, this is where they're at. It's pretty incredible.
15: So how does somebody form a team or join a team or find a team? Or
21: great question. So you can go to UAS4STEM, and it's the number 4, don't write it out, .org. And if you go there, there's a new team guide, you know, what you need to know to start a team in your area. You can contact the Academy of Model Aeronautics. 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Send an email to me. You know, we're going to take a look at that, find out where you are, and see how we can best support you.
15: Now, I have volunteered for some other robotics competitions, and when I first started helping out with Lego League, I was in over my head. And I didn't know what I was doing, but there were a lot of teams around there who wanted to help me learn what I needed to do, and it made us a better team. And then now we helped other teams get started, you know, because we want more teams in this participation. Is there like, teams helping other teams?
21: Oh, absolutely. And that's one of the things I love about it. You know, if someone has a question,

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1: You know, want to invest in them and invest in their opportunities. There are so many future careers that involve drones, not just pilots, of course. We need engineers. We need people to do the problem solving. We need people to do the communications around it. You know, you're looking at a 14% annual growth just in the security operations with drones year by year by year by year. You're looking at a 30% growth every year annually when it comes to services. You know, you see Wing, you see Amazon, so many people are really bringing in great opportunities, but things that help the world, honestly.
2: So you're saying that the kids will do the learning and you just have to be supportive, pretty much.
1: For sure.
2: I mean, I'm simplifying it just a little bit, but yeah, it's really interesting because I do remember making a model with my father. We never finished it, but it's the airplane with the string, and so you just go around in a circle.
1: Control line.
2: The control line style. And back then, RC airplanes were probably much more bulky, and also expensive, as you're motioning to me. I was walking around with my kids earlier in the week, and I went by a stand which was just foam models, but they had probably pretty full RC, but there's even the entry level stuff. They don't have to have like the fully capable art, and they can get pretty good at this.
1: For sure.
2: The technology is just incredible.
1: The technology has really helped bring those costs down. But there's also virtual simulators that are very close to the real thing. Get your lessons done on those and hit the reset button. Don't go back to the workbench and have to rebuild.
3: So now every sports thing, and I would consider this a sports thing. I consider robotics a sports thing. You know, it has a season. What's your season? When do you start? When is the challenge announced? And, you know, what's my time commitment? I mean, this for the whole year?
1: Yeah, it's pretty much a yearly contest. And, you know, we have teams that just left Air Venture, you know, on a high or suffering the agony of defeat. And, you know, that's just how that goes. But it starts in the fall. And it runs all through the year, and then at the end of summer is when we actually do the finals. So it is a long-term kind of a commitment, but it's a very sustainable program, and it's a lot of fun, too. It's not a lot of work for those students, or actually, that's not true. It is a lot of work, but it's a lot of fun, too.
2: Mm-hmm. So the work is, it's happy work.
1: It is.
2: Often.
3: What's the time commitment for most teams? Are they putting in, like, you know, they meet one day a week? Are they meeting, like, 5 days a week?
1: Great question. Oftentimes, it's weekly. Sometimes it's after hours, like after school, those kinds of programs. But there are even some that use this and integrate it into their classroom environments. It works really well. So it's going to be probably once a week for those teams that are highly competitive, and usually an hour or two at that session.
2: Kyle, thanks very much.
1: Oh, I love being here. Thanks, guys.
2: Kyle Jarris of the American Modelers Association talking about UAS for STEM, which is a drone engineering challenge for kids. Check it out. And we thank you for listening to Squawk 1200 for AirVenture Friday. 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
2: Welcome back to Squawk 1200. I'm Afterburner Al, along with Paul Preidecker. And just like in the airplane, you sometimes have to be able to adapt to the situation as it comes before you, and that's the same here. We were going to talk to another company, but we want to welcome back a previous guest from years past. It's Sean Chupless. And where are you from, Sean?
5: I'm from Boulder, Colorado.
2: All right.
6: Nice place.
2: And we found out that you're a United pilot, so that there's some continuity from the previous segment.
5: Yes.
2: And you represent?
5: I'm here for Crew Dog Electronics.
2: Okay. And what is the interesting product that you have that's kind of tied in? Because we're familiar with, I think you were talking about the ADS-B unit that's been debuted a while ago.
5: Yeah. So what we do is we kind of have an open source ADS-B in unit. So it started off as a do-it-yourself project based on Raspberry Pi and just some people that got together on Reddit, on the internet, and put this thing together, trying to make a ADS-B in unit that they could do for a low price point. So what we did is we took that same project, open source technology, and we made it an easy to use, done for a unit, and we sell those pre-assembled. So we've taken that and kind of grown the project out, and we're just trying to get an open source, accessible, interchangeable

0: ADS-B unit, so it's not just one size fits all. We have military customers, people that are flying, you know, helicopters, whatever else. But because it's not all hardwired in, you're able to adapt the unit, put external antennas, external GPS, and really change it to what you want to do.
1: So does it interface then with the popular, well-known apps?
0: It does.
1: And
0: yeah,
1: so how does that work?
0: Yeah, so it uses, it's called GDL90, but it's the same protocol that everybody uses for ADS-B information. So it'll work with all the popular apps, ForeFlight, FlyQ, any other one, even in Europe. So there's a modification because the code is open source. We have people working in Europe, and they've adapted this for FLARM. So we have people, glider pilots, you know, whatever else pilots in Europe that are using the same technology over there, which is pretty cool.
1: So we've been doing radio shows before when ADS-B was coming out, and then there was the date from the FAA that
0: right.
1: said you have to have it. And I think that, you know, like a lot of things, there was some resistance to change and adaptation and things like that. But once you make the switch, it's a wonderful technology.
0: Oh, yeah.
1: I mean, it's
0: a total game changer. Even flying in here, I flew in with a friend, and we did the VFR, you know, the Fisk arrival. It's just a game changer to be able to see all the aircraft on ADS-B, see where they are. And for me, at the end of the day, I've got a day job. I do this because I believe it's promoting safety for pilots.
1: Absolutely.
0: Because ADS-B, it's letting you see where the planes are and where the weather are. And it's a total game changer.
1: I mean, being able to get real-time weather information, to me, is the thing that makes the biggest difference.
0: Yeah.
1: I mean, sure, in the old days, we could try to find the frequency to call flight service.
0: Right.
1: Maybe listen to them over a VOR frequency, try to understand what they're going on. And when he's giving you the line of thunderstorms from here to here to here, you're trying to get a mental picture of that, when now yours is a better option.
0: Right. And that's actually how I got involved in this business. So I was a CFI in Hawaii, and I was flying, you know, little single-engine piston planes, bouncing around the islands, and it should be nice to know if there is a thunderstorm coming back into the island I was trying to land at. So that's why I actually originally got one of these units, is to know that, and just for my own personal safety.
2: We're speaking with Sean Chuplitz of Crew Dog Electronics, and we're talking about ADS-B receivers. You can use me as kind of the person who doesn't know anything, because I fly, I have a day job just like you.
0: Right.
2: I just don't use a lot of light aircraft, but in the past I have, and I've really, you know, before ADS-B. So what am I getting with ADS-B, specifically your product, as far as what I'm seeing in the airplane?
0: So the three big things you're getting is you're getting GPS position, so you can tell the whatever flight software using ForeFlight where you are. You're also getting where the other aircraft are in relation to you. So you're getting their position, you're getting their altitude, and also you're getting a trend. Are they coming towards me? So you can get kind of like a homemade TCAS, like traffic collision avoidance system. And the last thing you're getting is weather. So you can get METARs for your destination, other airports, and you can get a live painted picture of the cells of weather and where they are.
2: And what I'm not familiar with is your unit and FAAs, as far as what is allowed to be in there. Does it have to be certified, or it just has to have a receiver?
0: So what I'm selling is, the mandate is for ADS-B out, for transmitting. What I'm selling is ADS-B in receivers, and it's portable. So it's like a portable GPS receiver that's not certified. You know, you can take it with you. A lot of our customers are people that just rent, and they'll take this unit with them to their aircraft when they're renting and just pop it in there and hook it up to their iPad.
1: So I use one similar to that. I had a flying job last year, flying a Lear 35 around, and I just had my own little receiver, and
0: right.
1: I suction cupped it to the windscreen,
0: yep,
1: turned it on, and watched the information come.
0: Exactly.
1: It was great.
2: So this is the unit that kind of allows you to benefit from the ADS-B system, as well as, you know, the out is for everybody else. And,
0: right.
2: Yeah, okay, got it.
0: And
2: okay.
0: You might as well, because, hey, this is FAA. These are taxpayer dollars. You're paying for the ground receivers mm-hmm. in the system. You might as well get the benefits.
1: I wonder if we can switch directions here just
0: sure.
1: for a little bit. You mentioned as you came in that you're from United. So did you go through some sort of training to get reintegrated back into the system? Did you keep your schedule flying during the slowdown, or was there some off time?
0: I mean, I can't speak on behalf of the company. I can speak from my my experience, my personal experience. It was very slow over the past year, but I personally felt that the company did a great job for the pilot force in telling us how it was. So this is what's going on. This is what we're doing. And their plan was basically to keep everybody pretty much current. So I had to go back and get recurrent on the plane I'm flying. But I think we're reaping the rewards from that because we're able to keep our schedule, you know, fully staffed by pilots. So yeah, to answer your question, didn't fly much, but they kept me current and they kept everyone else current, and pretty happy about that with all the news and the announcements of how we're growing. And it's, I recently was back for simulator training, and I see all these interview suits, all these smiles on people's faces, and there's a lot of positive energy there, and everyone's really happy right now.
2: And, you know, as much as, I think in regional airline pilots, we would always talk about, man, is this place going to have a flow eventually? Is someone going to have a flow? And now it's a torrent. Yeah. You know, and the airlines have had to adapt to that pretty fast. One thing you mentioned in the beginning about your unit is that it sounded like it's pretty adaptable kind of across the board. So it has you're allowed to kind of adapt it into any airplane.
0: Yep. My background is actually computer science, and one of the things that really kind of irks me with products is a lot of them are designed to fail after a couple of years. And when they fail, you can't just upgrade a component. It's not interchangeable. You have to redo the whole thing. So ours is based off of all commercial off-the-shelf parts, Raspberry Pi board, which you can buy on Amazon. And every part can be changed out. So I even have military customers that are doing this, you know, for projects they can't really tell me about. But because they can go in and change the code, they're modifying it to do things like look at traffic overhead for people they have on the ground. But yeah, I was just talking to a customer today. He has a home-built plane, and he wanted to have external antennas built out. So I'm like, yes, you're able to modify this. You can just screw in your own antennas. And I can't tell you exactly how to do it, but we have forums where people have done all sorts of different projects. So I like that you can replace everything and that you can customize it to however you want.
2: And it's very EAA to have a unit that you can tinker with and customize.
0: Absolutely,
2: a little bit.
0: Absolutely.
1: Yeah. I think the open source is the key to that, right?
0: Yes, yes. Yeah, people literally from around the world have contributed to this project and make it happen and keep it updated.
1: So other projects in the works?
0: Yeah, so the most recent thing that we're selling at the booth is we have a... So this is kind of like the same vein as the ADS-B receiver. We have PiWare receivers. So if you're familiar with that, it's a little unit based on a Raspberry Pi that you can have in your living room. You can see all the traffic around, and you feed that to the FlightAware network. So that didn't exist before in a way that you couldn't, you know, you'd have to assemble it and kind of put it together. So we have a kit that's already built out. The software card is always already on there. You just plug it in, power it up, configure it for your Wi-Fi network, and you're feeding the FlightAware network. Because I got a lot of emails from customers that are like, hey, can I just put this in my living room? I live near an airport, and I just want to watch the traffic overhead. So,
1: wow.
0: Yeah.
1: That's great. So are you able to get out and see a little bit of the show, or have you been pretty busy in the booth?
0: I've been very fortunate this year. So I reached out to some former people that I served. I was in the military, so I reached out to some former squadron mates of mine, and I'm like, hey, guy, I'll get you to the show. I'll rent a house. Got to just help me out with the booth. So I have some former squadron mates helping out, and so I actually have time to go out and see it and enjoy it. It's years past. I've been kind of stuck there.
2: So you were in a structure last night.
0: Yes, yes, we were in a structure. So we're actually out on the lake. We got some amazing views of the Nature's Light show. It wasn't quite as good as the fireworks show here, but it was pretty cool.
2: Well, we may have asked this already once before, but where are you located?
0: We're in Hangar C, booth 3112. So we're on a corner booth just down the hall from 4 Flight. Can't miss us in Hangar C.
2: Well, Sean, thanks very much for joining us on such short notice.
0: Adaptability is the name of the game this year.
1: Yeah.
0: Thanks for having me.
2: Sean Chupless is with CrewDog Electronics talking about their ADS-B in unit. 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
4: With us today is Dave Rask. He's the Director of Aviation Resources at Mission Aviation. Good morning.
5: Good morning to you.
4: And how are you enjoying Oshkosh?
5: Oh, I'm loving it. You can't not enjoy Oshkosh, whether it's cold or warm or whatever. It's a great event.
4: It's a lot of fun. Notice how he ties in with our last
6: interview. I was going to say, he's wearing a seaplane pin.
4: He's wearing a seaplane pin. So what exactly does the Mission Aviation Fellowship do?
5: Well, we fly small airplanes in the most remote places on Earth to overcome the obstacles that help keep people from having a better life, both physically and spiritually. And so we fly for church and mission organizations, as well as humanitarian and community development kind of aid. When you get as far as you can go on an airline, that's where you'll find MAF, and we'll take you a little further.
6: So you could be flying people, you could be flying supplies, materials, whatever.
5: We fly just about anything that you can think of, and maybe some things that you never thought you'd see in a small airplane.
6: Yeah, like goats.
5: Goats, pigs, cows, chickens.
4: I was thinking
5: often
4: pigs.
5: All at the same time.
6: Okay, now that doesn't make sense. A chicken in the airplane, you know? Can't they fly themselves there?
4: Well, at least they don't have snakes in the plane.
5: I think they're very short range. Crocodiles. I've flown crocodiles.
6: Were they happy about it?
5: They're not happy about anything. They're born with a bad attitude, and they keep it for life.
6: Ooh. Okay, and what possibly could be the reason you need to transport a crocodile?
5: They harvest, actually, baby crocodiles and grow them up for meat and skins. And so we would transport baby crocodiles from the swamps out to the cities where they have crocodile farms.
6: Okay.
4: I never thought of that.
6: I can just see when he lands. Hey, Stumpy, here's your latest shipment.
4: Oh.
6: Sorry, I couldn't resist.
5: They have been known to escape in flight, but fortunately they're babies.
6: Well, even if, you know,
5: they don't eat that much, you know.
6: Yeah, right. A couple of fingers and they're good. Wow.
4: How many toeless pilots do you have?
5: Yeah.
4: So I was going to say, where are some of the places that Mission Aviation flies to?
5: We fly in all over the world, really, in Latin America, in Africa, in Asia. I served in Indonesia myself for 16 years.
4: Indonesia. What's it like to fly over there?
5: Well, I was on the island of New Guinea, and I flew in a place where there are no roads. And the people in the mountains in that province lived in a Stone Age culture until after World War II, still using stone axes and tools. They had no contact or access to the outside world. So the small airstrips that were built in there and accessed by airplane was the only way these people had access to medical care, education, and many other things.
6: What's it like to be, like, first contact? I mean, it's got to be kind of scary the first time some of these people see an airplane.
5: You know, it's really funny. Some of these people that have seen airplanes their whole life, they've grown up and they had an airstrip in their village, but they have never seen a car. And you take them out to town where there's cars running up and down the roads and their eyes get like saucers.
6: Wow.
5: And I've had people get in my airplane that didn't know what a chair was. Had never sat in a chair in their life, and actually climb up on the seat facing backwards and squat and hang on to the back of the seat.
4: Oh, geez.
6: Wow.
4: That must do a lot for in-flight safety.
6: Well, it's just that they can't watch the movie when they're facing backwards.
4: I was going to say, what kind of airplanes is MAF flying?
5: Our main fleet would be Cessna Caravans and Cessna 206s and Quest Kodiaks. We have a few other different models, King Airs, 210s, even some 182s and Skyhawks.
4: If you're talking a King Air, that's got to be a pretty substantial strip.
5: It takes a little more, but the places we take our King Airs are a little unusual, I guess. And our King Airs, unlike the beautiful executive airplanes you see here in the U.S., they tend to get a little beat up just from landing on rocky airstrips and stuff.
6: Well, it sounds like if you were a pilot and you really wanted to experience a range of aircraft and a range of conditions, that's the kind of place to be.
5: Absolutely. And if you have a passion for needy people, to help them to know God's word and to make their lives better, it's the most rewarding career you could be in.
6: How many hours a year do you fly?
5: Typically 500 to 800 hours would be a pilot year.
4: It's a lot of time. What about fuel?
5: Fuel is a challenge. Avgas in particular in many of the places where we work, which is why we're more and more moving to turbine airplanes. We pay up to $20 a gallon for avgas.
6: Oh my.
5: In Africa, and $12 to $15 a gallon is common in many countries in the world.
6: And then you have to shepherd that fuel carefully. You got to filter it to make sure it's clean. You never quite know what you're getting,
5: I
6: guess.
5: It's very hard to get. At any price, it's hard to get. And when you do get it, you pay a lot for it. We've even gone to importing fuel from Poland to Africa so that we can have a supply of avgas.
4: What about maintenance issues with these airplanes? If you're landing on undeveloped strips, you've got to have lots of problems with wheels and landing gear.
5: You have no shops that you can take your airplane to for maintenance, and so most of our pilots, almost all of them, are also A&P mechanics, and we set up our own shops in the places where we work. We do our own maintenance on our airplanes. One of the things that I oversee in the U.S. is our purchasing and shipping department, where we buy all the parts that we need, ship them all over the world, everything from engines and propellers to nuts and bolts. You can't call Cessna up and request a door handle or whatever and have them ship it to Congo. They would say, no, we don't do that.
4: That's interesting.
6: Now, you mentioned that one of your airplanes is the new Quest Kodiak, which has not been out that long, has it?
5: It has not. It's they've been flying for, 5 or 6 years. And we actually have our 9th Kodiak here at the show, and we're very excited about it.
6: Yeah, that airplane, I think, was built with you guys in mind.
5: We had a little input into what we wanted an airplane to do, the ideal airplane for our mission in the future. And actually, I had a chance to have input to that back, about 14 years ago. And the Kodiak is what came out of it, and we are very pleased with it. It's an airplane that we can take anywhere. We can take a 206 that has all the STOL mods we can put on it, and it'll land on the same runway using less runway with twice the payload.
4: What? Twice the payload?
6: That's saying something.
5: It's that amazing.
4: Is. That's a scary airplane.
6: Wait, what's that line? If it fits, it ships?
4: Yeah, exactly.
5: The Kodiak that we have here at Oshkosh is on amphibious floats, and they're aeroset floats. They're actually the prototype. We're using our airplane to do the flight testing for those floats, and we're very excited about them, very pleased with the way they handle in the water. Looking forward to sending a Kodiak on amphibs to Indonesia in next year, actually.
6: And you can put how many crocodiles in each float?
5: Yeah.
4: That's where they're going to ship them, in the floats. They get loose in there, everybody's okay.
5: Yeah.
4: So you guys have an event happening, tomorrow morning. So what's
5: going
4: on with
5: that? Tomorrow morning, Wednesday at 10 o'clock, we're having a dedication service for our Kodiak at Lot 256. It's over there between B and C buildings. And you can't miss the airplane. If you walk down the center street of Oshkosh, you'll see it. And we are just going to gather around that airplane and pray for it. It's a tool that we want to use to impact people's lives, and we want to send it on its way with God's blessing. If people would like to be a part of that, we'd love to have them come by.
4: Sounds like a good time.
5: We're looking forward to it.
6: What's next on the missions? Are you expanding into newer countries, or is you just have your hands full with what's already out there?
5: We're always looking for new places to expand, and we have some things working in Southeast Asia. Some of the places that we get to go into these days, we can't talk about too much.
6: Okay.
5: And God is working, and we're very excited about what's happening in the world. There's more demand for our service than we're able to meet at this point.
6: Okay.
4: And what is your website?
5: Yeah, our website is maf.org, mikealphafox.org, and we would love to have people go there and connect with us or come by. We have two booths here in the display. Come by and find us and say hello.
6: Well, David, I'd like to thank you for coming.
5: My pleasure. Thank you very much.
6: Wish you guys continued success with all the missions.
4: And definitely good luck with your new airplane.
5: Thanks.
4: I'm sure it'll be busy.
5: It will be busy, yeah, and we're going to get it dirty. And so if people want to come by and climb into it, you can't do that with a lot of airplanes here at the show, but we welcome people to go get up and sit in our airplane, because when it gets to Indonesia, it's really going to get dirty. And that's what
6: take
5: it,
6: a picture
5: it's
6: of
5: work
6: it now.
5: Airplane.
6: Yeah.
5: It's a tool, not a jewel. So
6: there you go.
4: It's what you call a working airplane.
5: Absolutely.
6: All right. Well, I'm Digital Dave.
4: And I'm Fast Eddie. And you're listening to EAA Radio.
7: Here's an interview from 2025.
8: And on the fly we are on a fine Friday at AirVenture 2025. And as quite often happens, we are down in the fun fly zone. we do that a lot on Fridays. And Tim Bogenhagen, the staff liaison with EAA for the fun fly zone during AirVenture, joins me. And we're going to have a fun show down here, aren't we?
9: I hope so, Jeff.
8: Well, you have so many things going on down here, and you know, a lot of people get stuck up on the other end of the airport. They get stuck at Warbirds. They get stuck in Home Builds. They get stuck in Vintage. And they're like, well, is there more? Well, aren't we in Fond du Lac yet?
9: The south end of the field is where the fun is, right? They just never found that out yet.
8: Well, and you do have a lot of fun things going on here.
9: For example,
8: tonight, the only place on the field that you can see a Flight Fest is here, right?
9: Stoll Planes will be doing a demonstration starting at 8 o'clock as part of the Twilight Flight Fest. And it'll be great. You know, they have 15 or 20 of those planes doing their short takeoff and landing. A lot of them are, what, Super Cubs and experimentals, highly modified and taking off and landing. And I don't know what it, almost the length of the plane, it seems like. It's really remarkable to see.
8: Some of them are really incredible. And, yeah. And you know, they pour their hearts into those planes, getting them competitive and tricking them out to do that really short flying. So, if you're watching the air show at 6, 6:30, it gets over. That's when it's time to head south. Instead of heading back to the parking lot, you know, or heading back to your camper, just come south down Flightline Road to the Fun Fly Zone. All the activity starts.
9: We got a grass runway down here.
8: Yeah.
9: And the ultralights are going to start to fly at 6:30.
8: Yeah.
9: So you'll see ultralight fixed wing, ultralight weight shift from 6:30 to 7:30. And then from 7:30 to 8, you'll see paramotors, powered parachutes. So a lot of flying activities. And the neat thing about it is we got some bleachers down there so you can get a nice seat. And you're about 150 feet from the runway. So you up close and personal, you can see the smiles on the pilots' faces. And
8: you can clap and they can hear it.
9: Yeah, it's great.
8: Yeah, that is awesome. Mm-hmm. So what else do we have going on? Tell everybody a little bit about the background of the Fun Fly Zone, because it wasn't always the Fun Fly Zone.
9: We used to just refer to this as the ultralight area, and because we base out of a barn, which at one time held horses and hay, so we used to call it down on the farm, right? So this used to be a farm field. But as EAA Air Venture has grown, so has the operation down here. There's no more horses down here.
8: Are you sure about that?
9: But we do have a lot of unique flying machines.
8: I feel a lot of 37 horses down here. 37 horsepower.
9: Hey, that one's 35 horse right there, that blue and white Quicksilver MX. That's a 35-horse Rotax.
8: There you go.
9: Yeah.
8: So there are some horses around here, just not big, huge horses.
9: Now, fun fact. That thing flies 35 miles an hour and it's 35 horse.
8: That's awesome.
9: 1 mile an hour per horse.
8: Huh.
9: Is that pretty good or what?
8: I think that's pretty good.
9: Yeah, that's right.
8: Especially since it carries fuel and a person.
9: Yeah. It's a man-carrying vehicle, which is neat because ultralights by regulation, which is FAR Part 103, it's titled ultralight vehicles. So by definition in the regulation, we're not an aircraft, we're a vehicle. And that's why the FAA allows us to fly without certification from the FAA. They just want us to get some training so we can be safe and knowledgeable about the limitations in Part 103, which actually is printed on a single sheet of paper. It's about as simple as it gets. It's the pure beauty of what ultralight and Part 103 is. It's simplicity, the freedom it allows without certification of pilots or the vehicles. We are restricted a little bit in the way we can fly. Like, we can't fly over a city.
8: Right.
9: Because with these freedoms of no certification, we can't endanger any other people or property. So it's like no flying over the city is like one of our bigger restrictions.
8: Which is why it's a single-seat aircraft other than for training, right?
9: Good point. Single-seat, no carrying a passenger with you.
8: Yeah.
9: And we fly just for the fun of it. That's why we're the Fun Fly Zone.
8: Yeah, so what you do is you go get together with a buddy, or any friend or family member, and get a couple of them.
9: Get a couple and fly together.
8: And fly together.
9: Yeah.
8: Now you got two seats.
9: Now you separated by a little bit of air.
8: Yeah, exactly.
9: But that is the beauty of ultralighting, is affordability of owning your own. Like, anybody can do it, really. I mean, if you can dream of owning like a very simple boat or a four wheeler or something like that. That's the price of a used ultralight. It's very affordable from that standpoint. operating costs, we're talking like 2 to 3 gallons of gas per hour. And a lot of times it's auto gas.
8: Yeah, right.
9: And you're cruising, you know, 35 to, say, 55 miles an hour in that range. And it's just beautiful because the whole experience is all about getting up in the air and experiencing three dimensions. And just the beauty that three-dimension flight offers a human being, because we're normally stuck on the ground, right, when we're walking around because of this thing called gravity. But the ultralight allows us to escape gravity and experience three dimensions in an affordable way.
8: And then, of course, people wanted to start doing things like going faster, going farther, having more aircraft around them, what have you. So then we developed into the light sport category. And then came along SLSA, the factory-built light sport. And then came the Fun Fly Zone.
9: In the beginning, there was. No, but you're right. Sport pilot and light sport aircraft rules were created in 2004 so you could share the experience with somebody else. A sport pilot can fly a two-seat plane and share the experience. Take somebody for a flight, because maybe the next best thing to just flying by yourself in three dimensions is having somebody with you and see the excitement on somebody else's face when they experience three dimensions.
8: Right. So we've got some interesting people we're going to talk to today. But, of course, the big talk on the field, one of the big talks on the field, of course, we have a new aviation bill that passed, all kinds of fun things.
9: Mosaic.
8: And Mosaic is the new talk of the town.
9: Sport Pilot 2.0.
8: Right. So I haven't really had the chance on my show to discuss Mosaic, and I know that, well, it might not really affect this community that much, but it certainly will affect the light sport SLSA community and beyond. Tell us a little bit about what changes are coming with Mosaic.
9: Yeah, starting October 22nd, which is the effective date of Sport Pilot 2.0, a sport pilot will be able to fly aircraft that are up to 59 knot clean stall speed for an airplane, up to a four-seat airplane, things like 172s, Piper Cherokees, be able to carry one passenger with them. And that's the limitation. That's it. So all the things that defined a light sport before, 120 knot maximum speed, that's gone. There's no more longer a speed limit. So you can fly a more high-performance aircraft now. You can get endorsements as a sport pilot and fly a retractable gear aircraft. You could fly at night as a sport pilot if you held a third-class medical or basic med. You can fly a manually controllable pitch propeller aircraft if you get an additional endorsement.
8: Manually controllable.
9: Manually controllable. If it's a single lever control like the throttle and it's a computer controlling the pitch on the propeller, no need for the endorsement at all. Because how simple is that? There's nothing to do.
8: Right.
9: It's done by the computer, so there's no extra pilot training required. The pilot just gets to take advantage of the extra performance that's being created by that propeller adjusting its pitch. It's safer. It's safer, you know?
8: Well, that was the big push, you know, for this new rule.
9: Bigger, heavier, safer aircraft.
8: So what else changed with Mosaic? Anything with medical stuff at all?
9: No, you can still use a valid state-issued driver's license to fly as a sport pilot. How simple is that, right?
8: Yeah.
9: And so another significant thing about the rule is that it changed the type of aircraft a manufacturer can build as a light sport and increased the size and capability of those aircraft that can be built as a light sport. Those can be built with a maximum stall speed of 61 knots, dirty stall speed. So that means with flaps and slaps extended. 61 knots up to four seats, up to 250 knot airspeed, and non-pressurized. So that's all there is to that. So there's a lot more capability that can be built as ready-to-fly light sport aircraft built in accordance with the consensus standards that somebody could fly. Now, some of them will be eligible to be flown by a sport pilot, but sport pilots will only be able to fly up to 59, not clean. And some of the planes might be built with a higher stall speed up to the 61 knots. So those can be built and flown by a private pilot, for example, or a commercial pilot. So they'll have access to a lot more capable aircraft, and the ASTM consensus standards are way easier to integrate new technologies into at a much cheaper price. So you'll be able to see a lot more capable aircraft with new technology at a lot lower price coming in the future. The implementation of that is 365 days from when the rule was published, which was yesterday. So that'll be July 22nd, 2026, is when manufacturers would be able to sell these new light sport category
8: well,
9: aircraft.
8: Well, guess what that means for next year's
9: Oshkosh,
8: AirVenture.
9: Baby. Yeah.
8: Yeah. All right, cool. Well, we kind of hit the surface on that. We've lined up some neat people to talk to down here in the Fun Fly Zone that are innovating and doing fun things already, even ahead of the changes to the new light sport rule. Some cool airplanes. And we're going to take a break. When we come back, though, we're going to talk about some new light sport stuff and all kinds of other things, clubs, training.
9: We got some interesting things lined up. We got some great people coming to talk to us.
8: We do. J-Mont G, we're on the fly at the Fun Fly Zone. I'd say that fast five times. We are on the fly at the Fun Fly Zone. And if you just come south to the Wayfinding Tower, there's a blue one. It's right in front of us. Look to the right. There's a barn over here. This whole area is the Fun Fly Zone. Come check it out. We'll be right back. 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
10: You're listening to EAA Radio. I'm Afterburner Al. I'm joined by Lynn Rippelmeyer, who has a unique history. She started learning to fly in one of the smallest airplanes and now flies one of the biggest airplanes. Welcome.
11: Thank you.
10: So let's talk about your small airplane first.
11: Okay. It was a little Piper Cub on floats in Vermont, Lake Champlain. In fact, my history is kind of the same history as the 747. I started out as a TWA flight attendant on a 747. Circumstances allowed me to take some time off and be up in Vermont, and some people offered a ride in a little Piper Cub. So I'm looking in the cockpit, comparing it to the cockpit that I knew on the 747 from serving the pilots. Yeah, it was the two extremes. But I did recognize some of the instruments. They offered me a ride, and I got addicted. I just loved it. So that's how I spent my summer.
10: And I'm going to give a little hint to the audience of where this is going.
11: Okay.
10: You became the first female pilot to fly the 747.
11: Yes, I did. That airplane that I sat in as a flight attendant to watch, I eventually did get to fly.
10: You were a first officer in the 747 at this first airline, Seaboard World.
11: Yes.
10: Which I think that's the first time I've ever heard of that.
11: It was a cargo company based out of New York, out of Kennedy, that had DC-8s and 747s. And the DC-8s were based in London and the 74 in New York. And ironically, the 74 was the more junior airplane. They had professional engineers, so the most junior spot at that airline when you got hired was the 747 first officer seat. So in 1980, I got hired to sit in that seat and fly that airplane.
10: And then you moved on to People Express, which was kind of one of the original low-cost carriers, could we call it that?
11: Yes. Yes, it sure was. That was in 1981 because Seaboard merged with Flying Tigers, and then, as happens in the airline industry a lot, I got furloughed. Found a position then at People Express in 1981, flying a 737, and then upgraded to captain in a year, and then we got three 747s. And was able to transition then to the 747 and become captain, and was the first woman to captain the 747 across the Atlantic.
10: And I was told that also there was another female captain with you. Was it on that flight or an eventual flight?
11: I wanted to show that women were cooperative and wanted to do a joint venture, so asked that the two of us take off at the same day. So she flew the 747 to the West Coast, and I flew it across the Atlantic to going east. So we were able to share that honor.
10: What were some of the challenges that you getting into aviation during your time as a woman, as opposed to what you see now as the challenges?
11: I think in general, I hope, it's a lot smoother. I mean, it's much more common, so it's not the surprise. And I don't think there's as much pushback against it. I went from being a TWA flight attendant to being a TWA pilot. So my first position was as a flight engineer on the 727. So I was one of the first women in commercial aviation at the major airlines. And there was some pushback at that point. There weren't There were guys that felt like we really shouldn't be there, that we were taking a position from a man who should be making that salary for his family, and a lot of the things that women in male-dominant fields were hearing at the time. A lot of support then, too, but I think there's women are getting a lot more support now, being very welcomed into these fields and being supported.
10: Do you think it's that you mentioned the commonality? Do you think just the commonality of women on the flight deck is going to be one of the key things that will just move this forward faster?
11: It's not strange anymore. You know, you get used to seeing it, and you even see people smile now instead of a little bit of a shock before they get used to it. And very even congratulatory. You know, more often now it's, hey, you know, way to go, girl. For some reason, it's leveled off. The female organization that I belong to saw a rise. When I started, we were 0.01% of the major airline pilots. Now we're up to 5%, but it's stayed 5% now for the last almost 10 years. So we really need to, I think, let women know it's a fantastic career. I raised two kids as a single mom, being home every night. You know, you give some up. It's a choice you have, scheduling choice, but they're there. So you can have a very nice personal life and have this as a profession.
10: What do you like about the 747 as an airplane?
11: Oh, she's just beautiful. She's still my favorite. Just watching her. I mean, it she's so graceful. I think she's the prettiest plane in the sky. It's so sad to, well, she's still there as a cargo airplane, but I was invited to go watch her be dismantled, United's last 747 in Tupelo, Mississippi. I was almost in tears. I mean, she's, and the ride, you know, she just gives you the best ride, the best landings. I can't say enough nice about her. It's just beautiful.
10: So let's talk a little bit more about your career progression. You were at People Sure. Express, and then where did you go from there?
11: Well, backing up a little bit from getting all my licenses, my first airline really was a little airline called Air Illinois. To get my turbo time to be able to apply for the majors was in a Twin Otter. And that was unique. I was the first part of the first all-female crew ever. And so from there, once I had that jet time, then I went to TWA as a 727 engineer, got furloughed, then went to Seaboard. They merged, got furloughed, then went to People Express and was there until they merged with Continental, and then was at Continental until they merged with United. And then I've just retired from United.
10: Well, congratulations.
11: Thank you very much. It's been a fantastic ride.
10: And what are some of the destinations that you like to go? I mean, because the 747 is kind of like one of those travel airplanes where you can kind of, once you land, you might have some time to maybe look around.
11: People Express 747 went to Tahiti, Papeete, Tahiti. We only went on Tuesdays and Saturdays. So you were stuck in paradise for 4 days. So that was probably still my favorite destination. Once I was flying the 737, my favorite destination there was actually Tegucigalpa, Honduras, which is one of the, we don't like the word dangerous, challenging, one of the more challenging airports in the world. And I flew that for 15 years because I had the two kids at home and allowed me to leave Houston, fly down there, come back, have dinner and homework with the kids, and go do it again the next day.
10: What would you like to say to women and girls to tell them about aviation careers, not just flying, but maybe some of the other aviation careers that are available to them, because it's everything.
11: It is. There's so many different avenues, depending on what your interest is. Most of them are what we call in the STEM areas. It just opens up so many doors. The aviation community, the people that are in it, are just wonderful people to hang around.
10: You talked about this just a little bit before, but women being in the unique position of also being able to raise children, but that also, especially in this country, it's sometimes difficult because employers don't always offer the best benefits for raising children and also having a career. What would you suggest to kind of continue to encourage women and girls to try aviation, even though there are some of those obstacles?
11: Well, most of the airlines have gotten really good at offering family leaves, maternity leaves, and different women are bodies are different. Some women want to stop as soon as they find out they're pregnant, or even if they're trying to get pregnant. Other ones want to fly right up to the point they're going to have the baby. Anything's okay now. It's whatever you and your doctor decide is how you think you want to be. You can make it work. And most of the time, the airlines are good about working with you now.
10: And I've actually seen that. I've had many colleagues in the last several years who have started families, and they said that their employers have been nothing but supportive.
11: Mm-hmm.
10: So, I mean, that's an encouragement out to anyone who maybe that's an initial block in their mind to think, you know what, that's not really a problem.
11: Well, I'm glad you brought it up, because usually when I give presentations in front of groups of girls, that's eventually one of the main things, but you know, aren't you going to have to give up having a family or being with your family? And the answer is no, you don't. You have to make some choices. You may have to make some sacrifices, but so do the guys. You know, so it's no different.
10: Tell me one more thing about the 747.
11: Okay.
10: Especially since we're celebrating its 50th anniversary, that just makes you smile.
11: Oh, just the memory of my chief pilots that gave me the confidence in that airplane. And to do that, because I was the first female, and I said to him, I don't have anybody to call and say, hey, can I really do this? I mean, I'm only 5'4", weighed 120 pounds, you know, and this, here's this huge airplane. And my chief pilot goes, Lynn, it's hydraulics. You know, don't worry about it. And so we went to, I think it was Wichita, where they were doing a C-check on the airplane. The guys are going up with their clipboard and making sure that all the warnings go off at the right time, at the right speed, at the right angle. I got to fly that airplane through a C-check, stalled it, take it up, stall, watched it come down. All the clackers going off, the stick shakers going off. Okay, just let go. Let go of the yoke. The nose comes down. The wings catch the air. It just floats. It catches itself without going off either side. Okay, do it again. We got to do that three times, to stall a 747 three times. Watch it come down, catch itself. Okay, then 45-degree banks. Keep going until all the warnings are going off. Okay, now let's do it dirty. Let's do it clean. By the time I brought that airplane back down and landed, I was in love. I mean, that sweet thing was going to take care of me through anything. I took care of her, and she took care of me. So I guess that's probably my favorite memory of the 747. And I don't know. And then my check ride, when I had told my chief pilot I was a little concerned about two engines going out on one side, because that's what the guys had told me I wouldn't be strong enough to do. And sure enough, we do an engine out landing, and then we have to go around, and he pulls that second engine back on the other side. I was so mad. We came around and landed fine. And I said, why would you do that to me with the FAA sitting there? And he goes, so that you know that you have nothing to worry about, and the things that you think you can't do, you can. You're welcome.
10: So, it's so great that you had such a supportive coworkers, yes, to kind of get you through that and help you with your confidence. Because, again, the airplane doesn't know who's flying it.
11: Right. Well, this was Captain Carl Hirschberg, will be one of my heroes for the rest of my life. He was a chief pilot at Seaboard. He's no longer with us, but he's will always be in my heart.
10: Lynn, thanks very much for joining us.
11: Thank you for asking me.
10: My guest has been Lynn Rippelmeyer, is the first female 747 pilot. She just recently retired from United Airlines. You're listening to EAA Radio.
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13: Welcome to EAA Radio. I'm Wireless Mike, joined with Paul Preidecker. And today we are talking to Reed McDonald and Riona Armsmith with Magnix Electric Powertrains. And you guys are doing some really cool stuff with putting electric engines in airplanes, from what I understand.
14: Yeah. Thank you for having us. We're excited to be here.
15: Is it your first time?
14: To Oshkosh?
15: Yeah.
14: Yes, it is.
15: Okay, great.
13: No, but you're not new to the electric engine business. You've been doing this for a while, haven't you?
14: Yeah, I've been around technology and electronics, and super excited to be here with Magniex and our partnership with Harbor Air, bringing the e-Beaver to Oshkosh.
13: And how long has the e-Beaver been operating?
14: For about 5 years. Yeah, we started back in 2019 with our first electric flight. That was a result of a very quick 12 months of development and integration into the Beaver for our first flight. But since then, we've done 89 flights on that platform.
15: Riona, I understand you're the chief technical officer?
16: That's correct, yeah.
15: That's great. So from a training standpoint, when you have a pilot that's flying these airplanes, is it more or less traditional training, or... Yeah, there's some changes to how you do this.
16: Yeah, so what we've worked on is we've developed a new engine screen, but what we try to do is keep it as similar as possible, right? Pilots don't particularly right. like change, and you know,
15: unless it's in their pay.
16: Yeah, I mean, of course. So yeah, we try and not give them too much data, right? That's half mm-hmm. the challenge of, as engineers, we want to feed in a lot of information, but pilots can't do anything with it. And so yeah, we try to replicate what is there today.
15: And obviously we're talking about the technology for batteries, and that's improving over the years. If you look out into the future, what do you think is possible in terms of stage length, how long a flight could be?
16: Yeah, so where we are with the Beaver right now is that we can do an hour's flight inclusive of reserves. And to be honest, that's kind of what you want to do with the Beaver. Mm-hmm. So Harbor Air, our partner, they only operate it on 30-minute flights anyway. And so it works perfectly for them with five passengers.
15: So it's mission perfect almost.
16: It's mission perfect. And then as we look at larger aircraft, it's really about pushing the energy density of the battery so that we can really do those longer range flights with more passengers.
13: Mm-hmm. So switching to the electric motor, generally motors are lighter than your traditional internal combustion engines. What are your savings there for weight-wise?
16: Yeah, so we save quite a bit of weight on the motor, but we add it all back in and more with batteries.
13: Yes.
15: There's no free lunch,
16: there
15: right?
16: There's no free lunch. No, we are max gross weight when we take off. So, yeah, okay. And land.
13: What do you get for performance with the engine as opposed to a traditional motor?
16: Yeah, we see a huge improvement in performance. So the electrical system's 95% efficient in comparison to a piston or a gas turbine, which is maybe 30. Climb performance mm-hmm. is significantly improved. We are able to go from a thrust setting at cruise from 63% with a radial engine to 41% with the electric. So much, much better than we ever expected.
15: So how did the partnership with Harbor come up? Did they search you out or did you search them out?
16: I think it was just a couple of innovators, right? They were willing to do something kind of crazy, right? And so all credit to Greg McDougall at Harbor Air, who just really wanted to make this happen. And, you know, we've had such a great partnership with Harbor Air from there on in.
13: Now, you actually have two Beavers in Oshkosh, don't you?
16: We do.
13: And yep. where's the second one?
16: So one is on static display at booth 324, and the other one's at the seaplane base. And we will fly that as part of the show tomorrow.
15: Oh.
13: Ooh. That's what time is that?
16: It's about 2:30. So it will be the world's largest electric aircraft to ever fly at an air show, and the world's first commercial electric aircraft to fly at an air show. So that's, big deal. We're very excited.
13: That's looking pretty exciting to see that tomorrow. But now you guys aren't just doing the engines for Beavers. You're working on some other platforms also. What other platforms have you put some of your engines in?
14: Yeah, that's a great question. So we've actually flown five aircraft to date, which is something we're really excited about. So we started out with the de Havilland Beaver in 2019. In 2020, we flew the Cessna Grand Caravan. In 2022, we flew a Robinson R-44 helicopter. In 2022, we also flew the Eviation Alice, which is a commercial platform prototype. And then in 2023, we flew the de Havilland Dash 8, and that was a hydrogen platform.
15: So when you're looking to, basically you're retrofitting this into, already existing aircraft, what's the certification process like? I mean, working with your regulators.
16: Yeah, so MagniX was the first company to agree special conditions for certification of an electric engine against Part 33. So we've really been leading on that front. So it is really just working through those 19 special conditions and showing compliance. So we've had to develop the means of compliance, write the test plans, write an electric engine endurance test plan is very different to a gas turbine or a piston. So we have to define the certification path, then define the means of compliance with that certification path, how we're going to test it, show that the test is representative, build conforming hardware, and get it into service. So a very traditional cert path on the engine side, and then we'll apply for the STC on the aircraft side.
15: So most piston aircraft pilots and owners talk about, their engine as a TBO, time between overhaul. Mm-hmm. Do we have a spec for that on this?
16: Yeah, so it's quite different with a motor. There's no hot section,
15: right.
16: So big overhaul just doesn't exist. So you're mm-hmm. really looking at kind of replacing bearings, right? Your low cycle fatigue on shafts and casing, that's 10,000 hours. But the core of the motor is 20,000 to 30,000 hours. So we really see huge improvements in reduction in engine maintenance. And then really it's about managing the battery cycles instead.
13: A big consideration for a lot of people is the cost. You know, so how does the cost of, you know, the engine and the batteries compare to traditional motors?
16: Yeah, so I think it's what we really care about is direct operating cost, right? Really, what does this mean to customers who are going to buy this in the end? And so we can show with Harbour Air through the partnership that we have, where the fuel price in Canada versus the electricity price, we are about break even, even on really low volume entry into service. So immediate entry into service is break even on DOCs, which is really exciting.
15: But you're also getting increases in performance, as you said.
16: Absolutely.
15: Yeah.
16: Yeah. It can do everything it they use it for. And so, yeah, for them, it really makes sense to go green immediately.
15: Do you have another aircraft in mind to retrofit?
16: Well, the next is the Dash 7. So we have a partnership with NASA under the Electrified Powertrain Flight Demonstration Program. So with that, we're taking the four-engine Dash 7 aircraft, taking two of the engines off and replacing them with full electric powertrains. So we show hybrid electric at the aircraft level. Really makes sense.
13: So hybrid electric, where are you getting the electricity from for the engines?
16: From the batteries. So it's a MagniX battery pack into a MagniX motor. Yeah, and we show about 30% fuel burn reduction from that, and we can maintain the original range of the aircraft. So that's really interesting for us.
15: Yeah, Reid, I was going to ask you, but I think we already know the answer. I was going to say, what does success look like to you? But it sounds like we're there.
14: We're there.
15: Yeah.
14: This is it's new and it's exciting. And we still have some work to be done on the certification side and in partnership with NASA and with the FAA, which we're grateful for their contributions and working with us to bring the technology to market. But we're looking at 2027 for certification entry into service.
13: Mm-hmm. And that's for which aircraft or just to as a general replacement for multiple aircraft?
14: Yeah, so we'll complete the NASA EPFD program, get certification on the engine, the battery pack, and the complete powertrain, and then we'll have a dual effort with in partnership with Harbour Air on the STC with Transport Canada.
15: Mm-hmm. Do you find much difference in working between U.S. regulator and Transport Canada regulators?
16: No, there's quite a good alignment. I think Transport Canada largely follow the FAA, but there is a big difference between EASA and the FAA. Right?
15: Oh, yeah. Mm-hmm. Oh, yeah.
16: Huge. Yep.
13: Are you also going to be looking for EASA certification also?
16: Yeah, but later.
13: Right? Later.
16: We'll work with the FAA, we'll get it certified, and then we'll work through how it works with EASA. But the standards are so different right now. It's very difficult to do it concurrently.
15: Well, looking at, you know, some of the new regulations coming out of EASA to support eVTOLs and things like that, I don't see the FAA going that direction at all. It's two different platforms and two different approaches to it. So
16: I agree, but largely we focused on the Part 23 and Part 25 world. Mm-hmm. Our engine, our biggest engine, is 800 horsepower. So we're pretty sizable.
13: Are you looking at all and going to something a little bit smaller that I can put in my Cessna 172?
16: Maybe one day. We are so focused on getting what we have certified.
13: Okay.
16: And then go from there. You can get very busy doing a lot of R&D, but we are very focused on bringing this technology to the market.
13: Is this something that's, from an engineering standpoint, easy to scale larger and smaller once you get the original certification?
16: Yeah, absolutely. And there's a lot of flexibility in motors, so we can support a wide speed range. We don't have to do a spot point engine design for a different platform. So there's wide applicability of our engine into different platforms. So, yeah, scaling it up, scaling it down is pretty simple.
14: That's the easy part. The certification takes more time and
15: of
14: more
15: course.
13: As of everybody course. Who has done anything in aviation, has seen before.
16: Yeah.
13: Yes.
16: Yeah.
13: So, and I don't recall. So, what year do you plan on trying to get certified by 100%?
14: 2027 will be certification entry into service.
15: So, if we invited you back here in 25 and 26, we can get an update, right?
14: Yeah, well, of course.
16: Absolutely.
14: Of course.
16: Yeah.
14: But we're making great progress. It's exciting. There's really a lot of momentum behind bringing this to market.
13: And when you... what is your long-term after certification, goals, or is it you just kind of set on that certification at this point and then see what happens after that?
14: Well, I mean, certainly we're focused on certification and entry into service, right? And so we'll probably begin at low rate of initial production, LRIP, mm-hmm. And we'll be developing other technologies, other engines, other sizes to bring to market and certify as well. So we'll be rolling all that out. And so we look forward to really making a huge impact if you look at the need to reduce carbon emissions globally. And this is the beginning of just really a great wave of being able to make a major impact there.
15: Congratulations.
13: Right. Thank you. We really appreciate you joining us and talking about your engines from Magnix. We've been talking with Reed McDonald and Riona Armsmith, and you're listening to EAA Radio.
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18: 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Jeff Bauer and Josh Hugh are PhD candidates in the Aeronautical and Astronautical Engineering program at Stanford University. I understand you guys are students of aircraft design. So tell us a little bit about your entry in the project.
19: 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Thank you, Mike. It's great to be here. Our idea was, it's called extended formation flight. Now, formation flight, a lot of our listeners doubtlessly will know about, but what we're proposing

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1: To really drive efficiency in the industry. And we looked at, analyzed how the wakes behind airplanes develop and how far back you can really fly and what savings you can really get, and then how this would be applied to the commercial aviation industry, kind of in a tiered adoption strategy. It wouldn't just all happen at once.
2: Did you find enough research that had already been done by FAA, by NASA, and others to give you the data that you needed?
1: So there has been a lot of work in this over the years. In the early 2000s, there was a NASA project at NASA Dryden where they flew some F-18s in close formation and measured fuel burn savings up to, I believe, 18%. So it's very similar to what we're proposing, except we really, with technology today, we can really extend the formation so they're not in a close formation like birds would fly or, you know, the Blue Angels or something.
2: Talk
1: like
2: about
1: that
2: technology that wasn't there maybe when the original data was collected.
1: So if you want to fly far away, you really need to fly with respect to the wake that is shed by the lead aircraft. So you need to know where that wake is. And technologies today that we didn't have 10 years ago are lightweight LIDAR systems that can basically see the air.
2: What's that acronym again?
1: LIDAR. It's light detection and ranging. So basically, I think it's lasers that reflect off particles in the air, and they can sense their velocities. So you can build a picture of what the air, how it moves. It's used a lot for planning out wind farms today. Atmospheric scientists use it to look at cloud formation, those kind of things.
2: So this would be another addition to the avionics package?
1: Probably, yes. Yeah.
3: There's a big push in general in the industry and research groups to try and find a lot more fuel efficient and ecological, environmental ways. The big idle, there's a lot of research that I've been familiar with in various circles of the idle thrust approach, both for noise abatement as well as fuel. And this sounds like it's kind of along similar lines of taking advantage of some of the stuff that glider pilots have been doing for a long time, thermals.
1: Definitely.
3: And wakes. And
4: yeah, and certainly birds have been doing this for even longer than that. So so we are just, in some sense, extending that idea. And it's important to sort of point out that there are many technology solutions, perhaps for eco-efficiency, but this is an idea that is within the range of what is realizable today with today's airplanes that you see out here. We actually, as part of our proposal, looked at the structure requirements for today's aircraft and realize that, in fact, within the formation, it's likely that the planes of today don't need any structural modifications to be able to do this. And like you said, it would be an avionics retrofit into the aircraft.
3: Well, even though they don't need anything to fit into this design, is there a little bit of forethought into what some of the future research for, you know, I guess various composites and,
4: right,
3: and the planforms and everything else should be to
1: efficiency? Yeah. Definitely started to look at how aircraft of the future would be designed to further take advantage of formation flight. And there's a lot of interesting synergies between some other technologies that are being used today or people are thinking about. One is to slow commercial aircraft down a little bit, maybe fly at Mach 0.7 or so. And that really allows you to get laminar flow, unsweep the wings and get natural laminar flow. It turns out when flying in formation, you want to fly a little bit slower anyways, so it kind of makes some sense there. And there's things you can do with winglets to improve the spacing requirements and things like that.
3: And we're another along those lines, we're also taking a look at the relationship with how we envision as pilots and, you know, engineers on the project, the whole idea of energy balance and the kinetic versus the potential energy has become the new buzzword and how to manage that rather than altitude and thrust. And you guys dealing with a little bit of that, I imagine, in your, or not?
1: Not directly.
3: Not
1: but
3: directly. Right.
2: So Jeff and Ja are members of one of several teams, Rachel, whose work output that you saw. Talk about some of the other ideas that have come to light through this competition.
5: Well, there are a lot of different ideas. We didn't want to give one specific objective, one specific, let's say, design objective to the teams. We wanted them to be able to develop any kind of idea that they thought could bring an improvement to the industry. And so we had proposals for windowless aircraft, solar power, ways to remove pollution from engines, composite fibers, composite materials for the structure or interior structure or exterior structure of the aircraft.

0: There were also some ideas that weren't really, that were more sort of business applications, where teams proposed to communicate, that an airline would communicate in a certain way with its passengers so that the passengers would become more aware of how they could contribute to improving the environment. So it was really interesting because we came up, the students came up with an awful lot of different ideas. And I think the beauty of this kind of contest is that they aren't constrained by maybe the all the years in the industry and the regulatory requirements that we always are. And so they really think out of the box and just come up with some pretty amazing ideas.
1: I was curious as to what universities became involved. It's a global project. Yeah. Did you go and seek out universities that were involved in various aviation ecological concepts and contact them, or do they apply to be a part of this program? How does that work?
0: We wanted it to be open to any student from any university around the world. We did target approximately 160 universities that we know that we tend to have a lot of students come from to work at Airbus or who work in the industry, universities that have very good aeronautical engineering programs. But we wanted to go beyond the engineering discipline as well. So we had a number of business students who participated. And we had over 2,400 students sign up from 82 countries around the world. We had 225 teams in the end, in the very beginning. So about 225 universities around the world who participated.
1: And this is ongoing, right?
0: Well, we did our first contest, launched in October of 2008, and it finished in June at the Paris Air Show. So these guys came to Paris and gave their presentation in front of a live jury there. We'll be launching the next edition of the competition soon. We should have more news on that in the autumn. But it's likely that we'll launch it before the end of this year, and if not, then early in 2010.
2: Well, the trip to Paris is certainly a lovely reward.
3: Absolutely.
2: Is that essentially what the winners have received then? Is a chance to present in Paris? How does that work?
4: Well, I think for us, that was the most important part, was to get the idea out there. And in fact, that's something that extends beyond the competition.
2: Oh, yeah,
4: itself.
2: Like the credit card commercial. That's kind of priceless.
4: Right, exactly.
2: Yeah. Well, thanks so much for coming in. Rachel Schrader from Airbus, leading the project Fly Your Ideas, Jeff Bauer and Josh Yu. Thanks so much for visiting EAA Radio.
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6: Good afternoon, folks. Welcome to 2014 Warbirds in Review. My name is Sam Bass. I've been doing this for about 12 years now. I've been flying for 60 years. I flew 5 years in the Air Force, 35 years with Delta Airlines, 20 years with EAA on a B-17, Ford Trimotor, and a DC-3. We're going to be emphasizing the Vietnam War this week. And before I get started, could I have all the veterans stand up, please? You know, this is dedicated to the vets in Southeast Asia and anyone who puts self in harm's way to defend our country is a hero, in my mind. I hope it's the same for you. So at the end of this program, we're going to have General Secord, Dick Welch here. He is he's a Raven. David Hartman is here. He's going to do the interview with General Secord. And after it's over with, at like last 15 minutes, we'll be having a question and answer system, so think up some good questions. This is all of this Warbirds in Review is by donations. We're not supported by anybody else. And it's primarily by the members of the Warbirds of America. So we would appreciate your membership. Probably only 10% of the people have airplanes here. The rest of us don't. And we have a great magazine, and we would love to have your membership and your support. If you'd just like to give us a little support, we have a donation pot over there by the Warbirds merchandise. And after this, we will have book signing. We have General Secord's book, and we also have the Raven book. And both of these books should be in your aviation library if you have an aviation library. So they'll be over there at the, in there signing them at that time. So without further ado, I'll introduce our people here. Ken Farty is the owner of this T-28. And Ken, in a few minutes here, if you'll come on up, Ken, because he'll be talking to us in a little bit. But Ken is going to be telling us about this T-28, about the restoration of it, and a little bit about the history of it. Now, David Hartman here, everybody knows David Hartman. He's one of the originators and the first host of Good Morning America. He has done over 12,000 interviews. He has done numerous aviation documentaries. He is highly respected in the aviation community. He's one of us. So we think a great deal of him. He's an Air Force veteran, and he's a recipient of the Aviation and Space Writers Journalism Award. And before I go any further, Ken, would you just tell us a little bit about the T-28?
5: All right, this T-28 is called, the name of it is called the Trojan. And this is a C model, which was used for the carrier qualifications. And as you can see, this one is pretty well decked out for combat, but the T-28 had a much different role in the very beginning. It was a trainer. 1947, they needed a advanced trainer to take the place of their retiring T-6s that were teaching pilots to fly in World War II, and they needed something that would simulate the fighter jets that were coming online at that time. The cockpit in the T-28 is very similar, almost identical to the F-86. So it gave them a better understanding of what they were getting into before they actually went into a jet the early jets. In 1950, they decided that they wanted to replace their T-6s, so they put out a contract, and North American and Lockheed both tried to get it. Lockheed failed, and North American won the contract. And they came out with a T-28 prototype that was basically a T-28 tail dragger. Well, the Air Force looked at it, and they said, well, that's really not going to work. We need something that's going to simulate the jets, so we need it to be tricycle gear. So they came back with the tricycle gear, and in 1949, they had two of them, and they tested them, and the Air Force really liked them. So they ended up buying 266 units. Eventually, they bought 1,194 units. And these were the A models. This was a much smaller engine. It had 800 horse. It was a Wright Art 1300. And it had a steerable nose wheel on it, which the B and the C's never had. And although it was underpowered, it still simulated the jet at slow speed. So they were happy with it, and they used it. After a while, it was around 1950, the Navy and the Marine Corps, they wanted a model for their advanced trainer. So they had them redesign it a little bit. They wanted more horsepower. They wanted lower canopy. The A model had a very high canopy in it, and they decided that they would redesign this plane, the A model, and they came up with the B model. The B model had 1,425 horsepower, and the B went on into the C, which was what the Navy needed for carrier qualifications. They put a tail hook on it. They beefed up the tail. They beefed up the landing gear, and they shortened the prop for deck clearance. the pilots that flew the 28 early on went into a T-33, and then eventually they went into the F-86, and some of them went into F-80s. There was several versions of the T-28 after they retired them that the general aviation people went and grabbed a few of them. They even made them into five-seat general aviation airplanes. They went from 1,300 horsepower all the way up to 1,535 horsepower. After a while, the Air Force saw these Bs and they thought, wow, we need some more power too. So they ended up grabbing a few of the B models from the Navy, and they ended up making Bs for themselves in their own colors, and they started showing up at Air Force bases. The Trojan was a very versatile trainer, and because it had so much ability to carry armament, it made a great transition plane to go from trainer into fighter. They always had the ability to carry machine guns, rockets, bombs. They even carried external fuel tanks. And eventually, when things started breaking out in Southeast Asia, they realized that they had a great platform, and they took the trainers and they took them back to North American, and they designed what they called the D model for Delta. And what they did was they beefed them up. They gave them extra hard points in the wings. They carried about 3,000 pounds of ordnance, and eventually they actually put ejection seats in them. They had what they call a Stanley Yankee ejection seat. And this plane here is painted in the Southeast Asia camo colors that represents the 1st Air Division, 2nd Fighter Squadron, which is the tiger on the tail, for the South Vietnamese Air Force. It's a very strong airplane. It's rugged, very well built, and it's got a lot of history to it. And you're going to find out some of that history when General Secord talks.
2: Here's an interview from 2023.
7: Fun fly zone. There's a wayfaring tower. It's blue. You just go south down the flight line, and you keep going south until you see that big wayfaring tower. Make a right turn. There's a barn, a big red barn. It's been here forever, and it is the headquarters, really, of the Fun Fly Zone here. And then lots of displays, lots of vendors, and all kinds of fun over by the Ultralight Runway, too. In this segment, we're going to talk to Dan Johnson. Dan, welcome. Thanks for joining us. Tell us a little bit about your involvement in the light sport community.
8: Oh, it goes back about 100 years, so everybody sit down. It's going to take a while. No, I'm kidding about that. It's not going to take that long at all. I've been the head of the Light Aircraft Manufacturers Association for 20 years now, and that group has been very instrumental in moving forward the subject of Mosaic. And in my other hat to wear, I'm an aviation journalist, and I report exclusively on light sport aircraft, kit aircraft that sport pilots can build and fly, and ultralight aircraft. So arguably, the Fun Fly Zone is my favorite area of all of Oshkosh, although I'm an airplane nut like the rest of us here, so you can't feed me too much of this stuff.
7: Well, and I remember when light sport was brand new, you and I would meet up doing the show in all kinds of different places because they were everywhere. They couldn't figure out, well, was it this or is it that? And I think most of it's down here now, except the stuff that's not really.
8: The
7: home
8: built
7: area.
8: It's all over, all the way from what used to be the North Aircraft Display Area, which is now a little bit south of where it used to be, but they're all over there. They're all over the main aircraft display. They're all over here. They're at the seaplane base. You can't get rid of us, I guess, so that's a good thing. That's a good thing.
7: Well, you're pretty hard to find, so it's nice of you to come down and meet us down here in the Fun Fly Zone.
8: If I'm a moving target, I don't get shot so often. So
7: yeah, that's right. So you're a journalist, and I actually subscribe to your page.
8: Thank you.
7: And you have some really good information. Why don't you ping that real quick so people know where to find you?
8: You bet. ByDanJohnson.com is the website. That's B-Y and my name, DanJohnson.com. However, in the next couple of months, that's going to be changing because I've had another big event in my life. I have sold my website brand and all my content to Flying Magazine.
7: Oh.
8: And
7: wow,
8: they are going to take that and go to the moon with it. They've been buying up other magazines as well. They're really trying to create a great big tent. But the man behind the whole organization is an LSA guy.
7: Okay.
8: He owns two of them. So this is for real. And I think they're going to keep that content there for a long time. And that gives me a lot of pleasure. And I'm working busily with them for many more months yet. So it basically doesn't look any different to people. But it's gone out to a much wider audience, and that's exciting.
7: And you're going to obviously be a contributor.
8: Oh, yeah, absolutely. Yeah. It's still all me for now. But
7: and your website will start
8: point
7: to come in.
8: Absolutely,
7: so,
8: right.
7: Yeah.
8: So we're going to be affordableaviation.com after that.
7: Okay.
8: Because, you know, after I'm long gone, what's By Dan Johnson about?
7: Yeah, right.
8: So Affordable Aviation spells it out.
7: So tell us about what's happening in the LSA community. There's some – we'll talk about Mosaic in a second. That's a big one for
8: LSA.
7: and the experimental and light sport community.
8: May I touch on some new airplanes I found here?
7: Yeah.
8: Because, you know, you don't always come to these events. You'll often find many, many wonderful improvements, incremental improvements, stuff along the way that make the product better. But there are several new airplanes here that I've not seen or we've not seen in a long time, and they're back under a revised program now. This will not hit everybody, by the way. I'm sorry if I leave somebody out here. Not my intention, but... let's just start off with the first aircraft I looked at was Skyranger, which used to be here many years ago. It's back. It's a very affordable airplane. That's big for me. The second airplane I looked at was the Safari XL, all the way here from South Africa, halfway around the world. Very exciting bush plane, made for Africa, Bush. The next airplane that I looked at was something called Freedom. And if that's not a great name, I don't know what is, especially since the company is American Aircraft. So the aircraft is American Freedom. I mean, who can't love that?
7: Yeah, all right.
8: Then I looked at the Jenny up in the North Aircraft Display Area. Beautiful job of recreating a World War I airplane that you can build in just 500 hours and for very modest cost, in the air for modest cost. That's exciting.
7: I bet it flies a lot better than the original Jenny.
8: Well, I'm told it flies. I haven't flown it yet, but I'm told
7: I've flown the original Jenny.
8: I heard they were a bit of a handful,
7: yeah,
8: I was told.
7: It is.
8: I think that's probably being kind, but I'm told this one flies much better. It looks like it. It's three-quarter scale, but it's done really, really well. So, home builders, you got to go have a look at that thing. Well, everybody needs to go have a look at it. It's just beautiful. And then there's some more down here. There's a new Hawk out here. The Nano Gyro that made a big splash here 2 years ago is back, and they're having quite a sales run. And, gosh, I just can't remember them all, and we don't have time for them all. But that's exciting that there are so many. And then one other contrast is there's a whole bunch of anniversaries this year.
7: Oh, there is.
8: 30 years, 40 years, 45 years, and 70 for EAA. So congratulations to all those companies and organizations.
7: Let's talk about Mosaic.
8: Let's go to Mosaic.
7: So Mosaic, let's tell the listeners what it is, first of all.
8: Okay, Mosaic is it's a new regulation that will update and greatly expand the LSA, the SPLSA rule. That's how most people abbreviate it. Sport pilot is the certificate. Light sport aircraft is the aircraft. Both things are changing quite a bit, but let's focus on the aircraft side in our limited time. They just exploded this thing for us. We, LAMA, started going to them back in 2014 on the 10th anniversary of LSA saying, look, we think we've done a pretty good job now. We've done it for 10 years. We think there's some improvements you could make to this. And they were very receptive. I have to give FAA lots of credit. And here's the ender of that is, not only did they meet their deadline, they came in ahead of schedule and they gave us more than we wanted. I say, tell me another government program you feel has done that.
7: Yeah, right.
8: Who finishes early? Nobody does.
7: And it's going to go to a comment period, so there'll be changes and improvements
8: there will
7: even
8: be changes,
7: on that.
8: Yes. So it's just a proposal for now.
7: So let's talk
8: about...
7: But it's
8: a good one.
7: Let's talk about the good bullet points, you know, real quick. What is going to be... some of the most advantageous things.
8: Well, I would say the thing
7: third
8: that
7: seat
8: most,
7: maybe
8: the, what most people focus on is weight. The weight of the aircraft can go up, not to a number like we've been hearing all along. In fact, it's all controlled beautifully. I think they made a brilliant decision with this. 54 knots clean stall speed.
7: Well, that covers a lot of aircraft.
8: That covers a lot of aircraft. It'll cover 172, no problem. 170, I was talking to a fella. I said, oh, yeah, no problem, you'll fit. Some 182s will fit, not all.
7: Oh,
8: there's
7: the original
8: a couple
7: light
8: that are one or two
7: tails,
8: over that. Even a modern day one is only a couple of knots over that, so they're close, and maybe comments will change that. But my guess is they probably drew a pretty hard line at 54 knots. But anyway, that's a nice. But one reason why it's so good is it's easily enforced. They had complicated formulas before and other ways of doing it. How are you going to keep up with that? How do you know that people are actually doing it? How do they know they're doing it? Stall? Pretty easy.
7: Yeah.
8: You can find that out in a POH, and then you know you got it or not. So beside that, though, more seats, yes, up to four seats, not flown by a sport pilot. They can fly the four-seat aircraft, but only with one other person in it beside themselves.
7: Okay.
8: A private pilot can fly that same aircraft with four seats full, but then they'll need some other credential, of course. But they also gave us retractable gear, constant speed props, 250-knot max speed, way wow. more than anybody expected, but that's the number up to 10,000 feet. And they said, why not these fellas? So, and gals, we're in there as well. Gosh, I'm kind of drawing a blank here now on the rest of them, but it just goes on and on. Helicopters, turbine, gyros are finally approved, finally. And there's much more than that. I'm going to have to go study the thing. I've been through all 318 pages, but I
7: the fact that
8: I
7: you know not... it's 318 pages is way ahead of most
8: people. I've been
7: people.
8: Through all of them, but I did not absorb every word by a long shot.
7: Of course not, because it came out just before everything.
8: Right, as we were all coming up here, I mean, it was great. It was great timing, but it was lousy timing, because all the people that need to read this and study it,
7: they
8: came here. Yeah,
7: yeah, they're busy.
8: But a lot of my readers, oh, man, they are digging down into this thing, and FAA is going to have a lot of comments, but most of them, I think, will be very, very complimentary, because while they may ask for this or that, we'll all recognize FAA did great.
7: Yeah.
8: Well, that's about as short a summary as I can do on it. I'll
7: well, and then to pick it apart just a little bit, so this is going to affect every community, really. Not
8: yes.
7: You touched on certificated aircraft. But the home-built community, the kit community, where I was on Wednesday, is very excited about the possibilities.
8: Them too.
7: Here.
8: Okay, great.
7: And they're actually holding off on some of their announcements for the future improvements to the kits until they really dig into this, because if they can make a four-seat airplane under sport pilot, under light sport, they just open the doors to a much greater community of people.
8: Oh, I agree. I mean, this has and for the Warbird guys, there's a whole bunch of stuff in here. The one thing that's not in here anymore, drones, or what drones is a generic term for multicopters.
7: Well, it's going to have its own.
8: Yeah, it was just too complicated, too new. It was slowing the whole thing down. They took it out, and boom, we got the deal we got, and the community, I would say, is overwhelmingly satisfied with it so far.
7: Excellent. Where can somebody look at the Mosaic rules?
8: Well, if you go to my website, you can find it in a lot of places, but I made it pretty easy. So if you go to bydanjohnson.com, you'll have to go down a few articles now, because some Oshkosh stuff has pushed it down.
7: Sure.
8: But it's there, and you can find it, or just type in Mosaic in the search bar. There is a PDF. You can download the whole thing, or you can read it on screen, whatever you like. Every bit of it is there, and I'll have continued analysis as I go along.
7: That's awesome. Dan, thanks for all you do for this community. I mean, without you as a resource, a lot of this would get lost. And I know a lot of fellow pilots and enthusiasts do follow your page for very valuable information on stuff that may be hard to find. And some of the light sports stuff from Europe and Eastern Europe is coming in a big way.
8: Yes.
7: And some exciting airplanes. I've been looking at them. They're just, a lot of them are much more affordable than trying to get into something like Legacy.
8: But, all those guys that are concerned with, but even $150,000 is still too much, now you can look at a used 172. Or you will be able to when the rule comes out. So it's very exciting, and I want to say thanks back to EAA and EAA Radio. You've been very faithful to cover this area, and EAA, of course, a wonderful organization. I'm just a messenger. I just bring the news to people. There's a lot of other people that deserve a lot of credit, all the ASTM guys, all these manufacturers, many volunteering to write these standards. There's way too many to count, but there's a lot of other people. I'm just a guy with a bullhorn.
7: Wow. Well, and it's a good bullhorn. Dan Johnson,
8: <loud. laughs>
7: thank you very much for joining us today on EA Radio and On the Fly. I appreciate your time.
8: My pleasure. Very good to be with you, Jeff.
7: J-Mont G, we are down in the Fun Fly Zone. We're on the fly. Come down and check out this area before you leave AirVenture for sure. And we're going to take a break. We'll be right back with a lot more. You're listening to EAA Radio.
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10: Fast Eddie here.
11: And I'm Digital Dave.
10: And with us is Tim Chope of the Berlin Airlift Historical Foundation. Hi, Tim.
12: Hello, Eddie. Dave, how you doing?
11: We're doing better now. How about you?
12: Very good, very good.
10: You're flying a C-54 right now with the foundation, but you've also got a new airplane. What do you got?
12: we've had, actually, since all the way back in 1996, a very rare, one-of-a-kind Boeing C-97G, of which one was used in the Berlin airlift, which is the reason we have the airplane. We thought this would be a great way to not only expand our history about the great airlift took place in 1948 and 49, but it would be a great opportunity to try to save a Boeing C-97 for as long as we can, keep it in flying condition so the public can see what this great airplane sounded and looked like when it was flying.
10: How many C-97s were used during the Berlin airlift?
12: Only one. Only one C-97. It was actually sent over on May 2nd, and it belonged to the 1st Strategic Support Squadron. And a lot of people don't know what that is, but that's actually the air transport arm of the Strategic Air Command, Strategic Support Squadrons. It was sent over to see how it would respond to actual airlift conditions to be evaluated and tested.
11: So it was kind of an experiment.
12: It sort of was between the Air Force and General Tunner and the Combined Airlift Task Force. It arrived May 2nd, flew its first trip on May 4th, and it broke a record of 200 tons by itself for the whole week.
10: 200 wow. tons in a week? How much can this airplane carry?
12: 40,000 pounds, twice that of the C-54.
11: What exactly is a C-97?
12: C-97 is actually the transport version of the B-29. It has a B-29 wing. And when the first ones came out, back in 1945, they were testing this airplane. When the first experimental models came out, it actually had the small tail like a B-29 and also the Wright 3350 engines like the B-29. However, shortly they changed that. They put a higher tail on it to accommodate the power of four Pratt & Whitney Wasp major engines, 3,500 horsepower engines, and that's what stayed with it ever since.
10: These engines, they were rather problematic, weren't they?
12: Yes, they had a tough going, but a lot of that had to do with the fact they ask a lot from the airplane, especially in the tanker version. The KC-97 was the first airplane built from the ground up for the purpose of air-to-air refueling. They ended up building 888 KC-97s, which served well through the Cold War period till the KC-135 came out. But they asked a lot from the airplane. They really did. Tremendously heavy takeoff weights where they had to have high power for long periods of time. If you operated our C-54 R-2000 engines, it would probably have a similar fate, you know, gathering a bad name if we flew at those power settings continuously the way they did the C-97s, or I should say the KC-97s. So yeah, it developed a bad reputation, but a lot was asked of it.
11: That was a turbo compound, turbo supercharger, whatever they call that?
12: Right. It, not only did it have an internal supercharger, but on top of that, it had an external turbocharger. So there were two phases of supercharging here.
10: Did they have water injection on those by any chance?
12: Yes, on top of that, they had water injection.
10: So they were really serious about making a lot of power out of this engine.
12: It was about as far as you could go with piston engine technology up to that point.
11: Yeah, I'm assuming that was the largest engine available at the time?
12: It remains today the largest production engine ever used. Yeah, the R-4360 still remains the largest production engine that was manufactured.
10: Well, now you were talking about over 800 of the KC-97s built. How many of the freight versions were built?
12: Not many at all. I don't have an exact number. I can probably guess that 60 or 70. Well, here's what happened. They may have built a lot more, but as time went on, they were actually bringing the cargo versions back and converting them to tankers.
11: I guess they figured they needed the tanker more than the cargo.
12: Exactly. This went through an evolution here. When you read the history of this, it's very exciting to see how they modified them for multi-purpose roles.
11: Now, somehow this airplane never was converted to a tanker then.
12: Ours was manufactured a tanker.
10: Now that you have this airplane, what do you intend to do with it?
12: You know, we have our museum exhibit inside the C-54 about the Berlin airlift. We'll do the same with the C-97, but it'll be about the Cold War era, because the airlift was the first confrontation with Russia that began the Cold War era. And of course, when the wall came down in 1989, that ended that.
11: So we like to think.
12: It's primary years for the C-97. So where the airlift history ends is where we want to pick up the Cold War era.
10: So now your intention is to take this airplane and fly this to whatever air shows that you can get her into, right?
12: Yeah, the same, the exact same purpose as the C-54, only it's a C-97. But it's exciting what we did in Reading, PA this year. We, on the ground, of course, we demonstrated offloading five Jeeps. We got five Jeeps on the airplane.
11: That's a lot of Jeeps.
12: That's a lot of Jeeps. That was exciting.
10: So you flew the airplane into Reading. Were you planning on flying that as part of the air show demonstration?
12: Not flying on the ground. However, the bad news is we were flying from Hagerstown, Maryland to Reading for the World War II weekend event. We did the same thing last year with the C-97. But this year, 20 miles south of Reading, we had a catastrophic failure of the number two engine. We had to shut it down, and so it's temporarily grounded at Reading as we're searching for funding, trying to make a deal on a couple of engines, not only to get through this problem, but for the future, so we could get the airplane back flying.
10: How catastrophic was the failure of number two?
12: It happened very quickly. I had stepped around behind the engineer, and I was watching the panel and made a remark to him that how smooth everything was operating, everything just perfect. Then when I got back in the seat, about 10 minutes later, he said, "We're swallowing a bunch of oil on number two engine, which means the oil's gone in, it's not coming out."
10: Right. Oh, boy.
12: And normally that means something inside may have come apart and it's messing up the Gerotor scavenge pumps. There's four pumps in there to get the oil from these four rows back into the oil tank. Well, if one of those fails for any reason, the oil's going to go in and not come out.
11: Right, so it starts filling up.
12: It starts filling up, and then it pressurizes the crankcase, and then you see oil spewing out the breather. And within seconds of him telling me that, the loadmaster said, "We've got a stream of oil coming out the breather." And I knew what that meant. We got to shut it down. But
11: right.
12: Just as I verified it was number two engine, just as I was pushing the feather button, we got a couple loud pops from that engine and one loud bang, but it feathered okay. And probably that's when the engine was seized, but a 1,500-pound propeller doesn't stop right away. So what it evidently did, it just tore up what's inside the nose case.
11: Oh.
12: So after landing, and that prop system did its job, it feathered okay, so we made a routine three-engine landing. But after landing, you could take one hand and literally spin the propeller like a turboprop.
11: Oh, right. Jeez. So it just sheared off everything inside.
12: Yeah, who knows what.
11: Is there a coupling designed to fail in that manner?
12: No.
11: Oh, great. Yeah. Oops.
12: It's of course, like a lot of those engines, it's a geared down prop.
11: Right.
12: The prop's turning a lot slower, but being a four-bladed propeller makes it look like it's spinning faster, but it really did a number.
11: Have you torn the engine down?
12: No, we probably won't. We just don't have the time, and someone else might have some interest to do that. But
11: yeah, okay, drop it off in my shop. We'll pull it
10: apart.
11: Yeah,
10: we'll pull it apart.
11: As long as we don't have to get it back together.
12: Sure.
10: So, Tim, you've got an aircraft on the ground. You need an engine. What's that going to entail?
12: If we're going to have any kind of a future with this airplane, we have to look beyond just one engine. We have to get an inventory so we can have, you know, some good years ahead of us. And that's what we're working on now. But we're probably looking at $400,000 or $500,000 to make this happen.
11: To get one engine or to build the inventory?
12: To get the inventory.
11: Wow.
12: Which would be several engines. But we're still working on this now.
11: Yeah, I bet.
12: Now, if we can get one engine, get the airplane airborne again, that's goal number one. But in the process, we have to look beyond that. You know, we need some more spares for the airplane. There aren't any.
10: So they're rare, and you've got to get them, like, now.
12: Yeah, that is correct.
10: How can people help get your airplane back in the air again?
12: Well, like so many other organizations, funding is the key. But, you know, it takes special people with the right stuff to support a C-97. But there's people out there that love it just as much as we do. We've come a long way with this program. I'm not about to see it fade away for one engine. We'll make it work somehow.
10: Well, how can the public help you?
12: Just get on our website. We have a PayPal program and help with some gracious finances. That's the big thing.
11: Okay, what's that website?
12: spiritoffreedom.org.
11: Okay.
12: It's a great website, a lot of information about the C-54 and the C-97 and what we've accomplished over the past 26 years.
11: Very, very good. Well, Tim, it's been great talking with you. This is Digital Dave.
10: And I'm Fast Eddie, wishing you all the luck in the world.
11: Yes, definitely. And this is EAA Radio.
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11: Good morning again. This is Digital Dave.
14: I'm Fast Eddie.
11: And we indeed are on EAA Radio.
14: And I'd like to give a shout out to all of our Australian buddies down under there. Cheers, mates.
11: Good day, mate. Put a shrimp on the bobby. Yeah. And that's the last of my attempts to sound anything other than what I am.
14: Me too. With us today, we have Bob Mackey, Senior Vice President of Falcon Insurance
11: Company. Oh, I love titles. Titles are great.
14: I'm telling you.
15: Hi, guys.
14: Good morning.
11: How you doing?
15: I'm doing great. And you?
11: Good so far.
15: Yeah, so
11: good. But the insurance guys here, it's probably going to get worse.
14: Yeah.
15: Come on now.
11: You're here to help. I know.
15: Yeah. I'm not with the FAA or nothing.
11: That's true. But you guys are like lawyers, you know. You don't want to have to use them, but sometimes they're awfully handy.
14: There you go.
15: Yeah. I always say people dislike insurance, and they dislike insurance people even more.
11: Yeah.
14: Right up to the moment of
11: until
14: the
11: impact. Until you say, here's the check.
14: Yeah.
11: Right. Then they're all happy.
15: That's right.
14: I'm sure you've had plenty of these, here, hold my beer incidents.
11: Oh, yeah.
15: And it's interesting because people, you know, a lot of times they'll come into the exhibit or they'll call us or they get an email from people and say, hey, I got a question. What if this happens? And it's interesting because, you know, what's that ad? Farmers Insurance.
11: Yeah. So yeah.
15: We know a few things because we've seen a few things.
11: Right.
15: I don't know. That's their jingle or whatever. So I'm not going to steal that. But you know, really over the years, I've seen a lot of stuff, and it amazes me that how things are covered and the things the pilots do. Sometimes they ought not to, but they're covered, unfortunately. Good for them. But.
11: Well, we had an incident way back when I was in a flying club where someone parked the airplane and didn't set the parking brake, and it rolled backwards into kind of a depression and smashed the elevator into the ground.
15: Yep.
11: You're like, okay, that's kind of you wouldn't think about that too often.
15: Exactly.
11: Anyway.
15: Yeah. So I brought a couple of things with me from the fun file.
11: From the archives?
15: Yeah, from the stories. And the names have been changed to protect the guilty.
11: Good.
15: But some stories here. I wanted to tell you one about Fast Freddy Lowflyer.
11: Okay.
15: Now, Fast Freddy Lowflyer had a very, very fast airplane, and he liked to fly low. And, in fact, Fast Freddy Lowflyer was flying one day with a friend down a river. And they were flying low over the river. And Fast Freddy Lowflyer did not see the wire across the river.
11: Ooh.
15: And he hit his tail, and he made it to the airport. Nobody got hurt. Everything was fine. And Freddie quickly put the airplane away in the hangar, but one of the linemen saw it and saw the damage to the vertical stabilizer. And of course, rumor spread around the airport about, you know, Fast Freddie pulling him one of these watch this moments.
11: Right.
15: And so in that scenario, you know, people say, well, would he be insured? The insurance policy will not cover an intentional act. So if you go out to the airport and you take a ball peen hammer and you start beating on your airplane, or you take an X-Acto knife or utility knife and start cutting the fabric, that's not covered because you went out there, you intended, you picked up the hammer, you picked up the utility knife, and you damaged your airplane. That's not covered. But Fast Freddy Lowflyer, he was covered. He did not intend to hit the wire.
11: Right.
15: He just intended to fly down the river. So an intentional act will be covered. Now, Fast Freddy had to join a flying club because he couldn't get insurance anymore for several years.
11: Yeah.
15: Mm-hmm. And so consequently, there was a consequence.
11: There was a repercussion.
15: Yeah, there was a repercussion. So Fast Freddy.
11: But he got his airplane fixed. He just couldn't fly it anymore.
15: Yeah.
14: Well, you know, the other thing, too, is that's a happy ending because that could have been a whole lot worse.
15: Oh, yeah. Yeah. Yeah. And I try not to tell the stories that unfortunately do have sad endings. But then there was also Backcountry Bob. And Backcountry Bob had an airplane with these big, huge Tundra tires, and he lived out in the backcountry, and he loved to, you know, do those watch this.
11: Yeah, like skip across the water and land on the riverbank.
15: Yeah, landed on the riverbank and on a rock pile, and he actually landed on a glacier one time up on a hill, landed up there and just turned around and again came right off the glacier. But what's interesting is Backcountry Bob had a loss one time too. He was landing on a sandbar on a river, and he thought it was firm enough, and it wasn't. He flipped his airplane over upside down. And in that situation, people say, well, was he covered? You know, clearly he's not landing at an airport. There's only one insurance company of all the companies we use that actually has in their policy an exclusion for intentionally landing at a non-airport. In other words, in a pasture or something like that. If it's an emergency, you're covered. But if you just intentionally go out and try to land someplace where you shouldn't ought to be landing, it's not an airport. But all the other companies, there's no exclusion in the policy. So Backcountry Bob was covered. And again, he had to join a flying club after that because he couldn't get insurance for several years because of his antics. So that was Backcountry Bob. Then there was Oscar, off-airport Oscar.
14: Oh, boy.
15: Oscar had an engine running rough, and Oscar was a well-trained, good pilot. And he took his 172. The engine was running rough. He decided to land on a highway next to a field because the field didn't look good. So he landed on the highway, but he was going to land in the field, and he did a perfect job. Did not scratch the airplane at all. And he was getting ready to fly out of there, and he found out what was wrong. He had a filter problem with the fuel and got it fixed, and everything was running fine. It ran the engine, everything. He's getting ready to take off. The sheriff said, "Nope, you're not going to do that, Oscar. You can't take off from the road. I can't let you do that." And he said, "Oh, please let me do it." So finally, the sheriff relented and let Oscar, take off from the road. And on takeoff, he clipped some trees next to the road and ended up having an accident. And he tore up his airplane a lot. Now, what's interesting is, yes, it was covered, because there's no exclusion in the policy. What Oscar didn't know is most insurance policies have a condition on them that if you land someplace that you don't think it's safe to fly out of, the insurance company will recover the airplane back to the closest airport at their expense, not yours. You don't have to pay for the mechanics and the truck and the trailer, come out, take the wings off, and truck it back to the airport. So, and now if you have a claim, if you land in that field and you knock the nose gear out, of course they're going to recover the airplane for you. But used to be back in the day, they wouldn't cover that. They wouldn't pay for that expense. But now the insurance companies realize that they're better off paying for the expense of getting that airplane back to the airport for, $5,000 to lift it up and put it on a trailer and get it back, as opposed to paying for $50,000 when the airplane's all torn up and maybe even somebody got hurt.
11: Right.
15: So that's Oscar's story.
14: That's a good point, too.
11: That's something I wouldn't have thought of.
14: Yeah, me neither, because, you see about, once every 6 months somebody makes a forced landing on a road.
15: Yep, exactly. So, in fact, I had a friend of mine. This is a true story. A friend of mine, he and his wife restore Cessna 140As. They're like aficionados on the Cessna 140 and the A model specifically. And they found an A model out in the San Francisco Bay Area. They went out and bought it. And he went out there, and he's a mechanic with the IA and everything, and he worked on it, make sure it was ready to run and fly back, and ran the engine. The airplane was in annual and everything. It was pretty rough looking, but he was going to fly back to Illinois and do restoration on it and sell it. And he got about a mile and a half from the airport, and the engine quit, and he ended up landing in a bog in like a forest preserve, a nature reserve area. And he said it took him like 2 hours just to get out of the bog, just, because he's covered in mud. And,
14: yeah, that had to be awful. Deep.
15: But he got out, and the airplane, of course, went and hit the bog, flipped upside down. And in that particular case, he didn't have physical damage coverage on the airplane, but the insurance company paid for a helicopter service to go out there and pick up the airplane upside down and take it to the closest airport and set it down upside down, where he proceeded to take the wings off and rent a trailer and hauled it back to Illinois. But the insurance company paid for that because of the fact that it was causing property damage. And it was causing property damage in property that property damage could be significant because the bog was a nature area and it could be an environmental issue. So the insurance company, gladly paid for that. So
11: that's interesting.
15: That's not the story.
14: I never would have thought of that either.
15: I'll give you one last one, okay? You got time
14: for that? Oh, yeah, sure.
15: Okay, so there is Frank Formation Flyer. Frank Formation Flyer likes to fly formation with his buddies. And Frank and his buddies, they didn't really spend a lot of time training, and they just went up and flew together. They flew different airplanes, had different power and whatever. And they were flying in, making a formation landing, a loose formation landing at the airport. But Frank was not paying attention. And he came in, and he didn't flare right, banged the airplane hard, knocked the nose gear out, and tore up the airplane. In a situation like that, it's covered. But again, insurance companies don't have an exclusion in the policy for formation flying, but they're becoming more sensitive to it because a lot of people, a lot of the RV guys fly together and stuff, and the guys and gals that have airplanes that are alike, they do that. So one of the things we tell people, if you're going to do that, let us know, because we want to make sure that the insurance company knows what they're doing.
11: Right, what they're covering.
15: Right, what they're covering. And we want to make sure there's no exclusions. But it's amazing how these unique situations, as pilots, we all sit around and get a chuckle out of some of them, the old watch this factor. But there's some stuff you can learn about it, and your broker can help you sort it out and make sure that you do the right thing. So that's my fun file.
14: Well, now,
11: cool.
14: You talk about formation. Was he fast qualified?
15: Well, and that's a good point. And it's, in some cases, you don't really need to be. That depends. And like, if you're going to be doing it at an event or something like that, that's where you need to be qualified. But if it's just a bunch of people that are going to take it cross country together and we're going to fly someplace for pancake breakfast, they're not doing that.
14: Okay, because there's a big difference between the formations at an air show and a bunch of guys just going to get a $100 hamburger.
15: Absolutely.
14: Okay,
15: but,
14: well,
15: but the risk is still there.
14: Right, but a fast qualification wouldn't hurt either.
15: No, not
14: and,
15: at all.
14: And that's easy to get.
15: Absolutely
14: for those of you who don't know, it's formation and safety training. That's what that's all about. And every formation pilot you see here flying in the formations at Air Venture does have a fast card.
15: Yep, that's right. In fact,
11: does the type of flying you do affect your premiums? In other words, if you're flying in an area like Hawaii where like 50% of the flying is considered hazardous flying because of terrain, does that affect your insurance premium?
15: It can. Not so much Hawaii, but things like Alaska, where the environment, the climate and stuff, and the location where you're at, that can impact the pricing of the insurance. But more than that, really, is the availability of repair. Because if you're in an isolated area where the insurance company is going to have to move that airplane 300 or 400 miles to get it to a shop that can repair it, that drives up the cost of repair. And that gets reflected in the pricing.
11: Okay.
15: So, you know, the environment definitely comes into play.
11: Right. Well, I want to thank you for joining us, Bob. It's always good to have you here. And the humorous stories, these were the nice ones, but they were still humorous.
14: Absolutely.
15: It's always fun to be here.
11: Yep. I'm Digital Dave.
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7: Tim Bogenhagen from the EAA, the liaison to the Fun Fly Zone, is with us, and he and I have been just chatting about cool stuff down here. And Tim, why don't you tell us, we talked about the Flight Fest at night. Why don't you just real quick tell us what happens here during the day?
16: During the day, a lot revolves around the grass runway on the south end of the field. We have a 900-foot grass runway that's shared between paramotors and powered parachutes, and they start flying at 7 in the morning and go until 9 o'clock. And then at 9 o'clock in the morning, the fixed-wing ultralights and the weight-shift trikes and the light end of light sport aircraft start flying, and they go from 9 until 11:30. So it's great to watch them out there because there we have some bleachers out there, and we got an announcer announcing the type of aircraft. So it's a great way to learn about these types of planes, learn about how they fly because you can just watch it. And at 11:30, the Homebuilt Rotorcraft take over, and they go till 2:15. And Homebuilt Rotorcraft, we're talking about Homebuilt helicopters and Homebuilt gyroplanes. 2:15, we shut that runway down because there's a little air show taking place.
7: A little air show?
16: A little air show taking place out there. And then, but that little air show ends about 6:15. And at 6:30, we are allowed to go green again. And the runway starts again. And we do it all over again with the ultralights and the light end of light sport from 6:30 to 7:30. And at the end of the day, we give the best air to the canopies. So the paramotors and powered parachutes will close out our flight session from 7:30 till 8 p.m.
7: And you do some balloon launches down here, too, don't you?
16: So during Twilight Flight Fest days, which is Monday, Tuesday, Thursday, Friday, we do a hot air balloon glow. We go out to the main runway along Taxi Popaway, which is the parallel to 3-6. And we do balloon glows, and we're out there from about 8:30 till 9:30.
7: Very nice. Well, we, you and I were visiting, and I was driving around down here, and I noticed these two cool little airplanes sitting down here.
16: That might be an understatement. Cool.
7: Yeah.
16: They are awesome.
7: Yeah, very awesome. And I'm like, what is that? And so under further investigation, we found out that that was an aircraft that was brought to us by Spirit Engineering. And Steve Wood is here with us today. And Steve, what is your role at Spirit Engineering?
17: Well, actually, I'm the president and CEO of Spirit Engineering.
7: So tell us, what is Spirit Engineering? What is this new aircraft? And what should we know about it?
17: Spirit Engineering is a company that was formed to develop this aircraft. And we didn't know it at initial forming, but also the engine that's in it. The airframe and the engine are both brand new. This is the debut. It's been kept a very tight secret until we got to Oshkosh 25, and we're just we're tickled with our product, and we're glad to be here.
16: I like the idea of a tight secret because I saw those and I stopped immediately. I'm like, how could I not know these were going to be here? I've never seen anything like this. And I asked Stephen, what did you tell him? How did you keep it quiet?
7: How did you keep it quiet?
16: Because you brought four aircraft here, didn't you? How do you bring four flying aircraft to Oshkosh? Nobody knew about it.
17: Threat of penalty of death. Oh. Basically what it boils down to. No,
16: You're joking, right?
17: I'm joking. Our team understands that part of the entire concept of what we've done may be a bit the antithesis of what many people do. We decided early on we are not coming to Oshkosh or any other debut venue unless we're done and we have a developed product. And we specifically didn't want to come here with one prototype or a half-built prototype or making any types of claims about something we hadn't done. My guidance to my people here at Oshkosh is simply this. Don't tell anyone what you're going to do. Just show them what you already did.
16: A lot of respect for that, boy. That's really a lot of respect. How much time do you have on those aircraft that are here?
17: One of them is the first SLSA. That airplane came out of experimental R&D on July 8th. It has about 160 hours on it, I think. That's the airplane that we did all the ASTM testing. So for those unfamiliar, the MITO office of the FAA, they're the ones who issue first make and model, and that is the aircraft. It's two Sierra Echo, the yellow one. It's the aircraft that puts our airplane on the approved LSA list. The other three airplanes were flown for the first time on July 9th. The production acceptance flight testing on one of them was done on the 10th and on the other two on the 11th. And then the objective was, let's get at least 10 hours and an oil change on each of these engines before we launch for Oshkosh. So three of the airplanes have something neighborhood of 24 hours, something like that.
16: I heard you flew them from somewhere out west.
17: We flew them from extreme western Colorado, almost Utah. Our shop is 21 miles this side of the Utah line. So they came over the Rocky Mountains. They came over the high terrain. And we diverted north a ways because of weather over the Midwest.
16: Considering you're the designer, engineer, I guess you're the deep pocket money man of all this, how did that make you feel? I mean, you just must be... How do you feel about that?
17: It's extremely satisfying. Developing an airplane is a big project. Developing an engine is a very big project. Developing both of them, I'm not bragging or complaining, I'm just saying it's a lot of work. It's a lot of very hard work. A lot of hard work by a lot of dedicated people who are able to keep a secret, by the way. And I was lead of the flight of four coming in and out. I was lead of the flight of four when we came in here and when we went out for the photo shoot on Monday morning. And it's literally a dream come true. You know, this is the culmination of a lot of hard work. Some people say, are you surprised by the response? I'm not surprised at all by the response. The response is exactly the one we expected. Well,
7: because you designed it.
17: Yeah, exactly.
16: Do you see this as the beginning or the end of Spirit?
17: Oh, this is the beginning of Spirit.
7: So,
17: we're here. Oh, go
7: yeah,
17: ahead.
7: Go ahead.
17: We're here not to sell two or three of these airplanes. We're here to understand what build rate we need to be at when we get back to Colorado.
7: So, since this is radio, and other than some live streaming we're doing, what is the aircraft? Let's tell the listeners, what is it? Because they can't see it. So,
17: well, many people say, this isn't an airplane, it's art. First of all, it's eye candy. It's all aluminum. There are no composites in the airplane anywhere. It's not pop riveted, and it's not sold as a kit. It is a SLSA, Special Light Sport Aircraft. We're only selling as a complete airplane. It has a 24.5-foot wingspan, has a gross weight of 740 pounds. It's single seat. It weighs about 435 to 440 empty. So 300-pound, a little over 300-pound payload, holds 8 gallons of gas. And the four airplanes, for those who haven't heard, we brought them here from Colorado on a total of 88 gallons of gas for four airplanes. We had a Cessna 180 chase plane. Every time we landed, we put way more gas in the Cessna 180 than we put in the other four
16: airplanes. Let's back up here a second. 88 gallons of gas total for four airplanes to fly from western Colorado to Oshkosh, Wisconsin?
17: That's absolutely correct.
16: What's 88 divided by 4?
17: 22.
16: 22 gallons per airplane, Jeff.
7: So at what speed would that be?
17: Well, they cruise about 100 miles an hour. It depends on what power setting you want to run. All along, we wanted to be able to honestly and safely say 100-mile-an-hour cruise on 2 gallons of gas an hour. They clearly do that. Obviously, when we're coming from west to east, we get a little bit of push. When we go back home, it'll take more than 88 gallons. It'll take 98 gallons.
16: It'll take a little bit longer.
17: A little bit longer, yeah. Because we'll have some headwind. But we came well over 100 miles an hour all the way.
7: Well, that's very impressive. You designed also the motor, which is a very unusual thing for this category. Usually they're grabbing a Rotax or a Volkswagen or a Subaru engine or something along those lines, or a little Continental. What made you decide, number one, to make your own engine, and number two, tell us about the motor, the engine itself?
17: The engine is an inverted 90-degree V-twin. It's

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1: Airplane. The other thing we realized by the time we got the third one or so, because we had to do a little bit of modification to do the dry sumping and inverting the engine, we realized they changed the components. You know, we open one up and we say, look, they changed the piston. It's not like the last engine. That won't work for us. This was a deep soul search because we have this beautiful airplane, and we just realized the only way that we are going to have a reliable source of an engine for our airplane is if we control it. And to be able to control it, we need to design and develop the engine, and we need to manufacture it.
2: Where's everything manufactured?
1: It's manufactured in Grand Junction, Colorado.
2: Everything, Grand Junction, Colorado.
1: Grand Junction, Colorado.
2: Yeah. So what's all things people might have on their mind, right? How much does it cost?
1: We put on the website, which, by the way, went live at 2:40 p.m. on last Saturday, $69,500 base price. That includes a comm radio. These airplanes all have a transponder with ADS-B out. They have nav lights with wingtip strobes, and they have landing and taxi lights. The $69,500 is not inclusive of those.
2: Now, I see you're not small, right? I mean, you got to be at least 6 foot tall and probably over 200 pounds. And if they think small plane like that with such good miles per gallon, it must be a tiny little airplane. Only small people can fly in it.
1: That's not the case at all. Often when people look at it, they don't realize that the windscreen and the opening for the pilot's head, if you will, is part of a hatch. Once the hatch is open, the airplane is quite wide and quite roomy. It just so turns out that several of the people who worked on the design and development are kind of unusually tall people, and so they made sure that it would handle tall people. The rudder pedals move fore and aft. The seat moves up and down. We can accommodate any from about 5 foot to maybe 6 foot six.
3: We're going to take a break there, Steve, just a moment. We'll be right back. J-Mod G, we're on the fly down at the Fun Fly Zone talking about some cool airplanes and cool people. 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
5: Good morning. This is Digital Dave.
6: And I'm Fast Eddie.
5: And we are here.
6: Yes.
5: Day four of Oshkosh 2019.
6: It's Thursday morning, 4.5 hours of sleep. But what a night last night. Wow.
5: It was a good night. They had tried to blow up the entire runway.
6: I thought we had a nuclear weapon there at the end of the fireworks. It was cool.
5: Joining us is Mr. Troy Asher of NASA and the SOFIA project, which that's got to be one of the best acronyms I've heard yet.
7: SOFIA.
6: It certainly
5: sounds great.
6: You can certainly remember it. That's
7: good
6: for
7: morning.
6: Sure.
7: That's
6: morning,
7: right. Guys.
6: Good morning.
7: It's nice to meet you.
5: So somebody came up with the idea.
7: You guys got 4 hours of sleep. That sounds pretty good to me right now.
5: Yeah, right. Okay, so you were up a lot later, huh?
7: A little.
5: Debating matters of technical
7: sure.
5: nature, I'm sure.
7: We'll probably. Say that.
5: Yeah, we'll go with that.
7: Let's go with that.
5: Okay, so SOFIA project, you're putting an infrared telescope in an aircraft.
7: Yeah, it's... Well, SOFIA in and of itself is an acronym, and anybody that's been around NASA knows that we have a PhD in acronyms. And
5: we're really good at it. The department is very big.
7: Yeah, so we often get spelled SOFIA like the S-O-P-H kind of SOFIA, but that's not it at all. It's SOFIA, so it's a and each letter actually makes a big deal, right? So Stratospheric Observatory for Infrared Astronomy. So
5: you know, I bet when you say that at parties, people just walk away.
7: They love it. I do it all the time. I use it.
6: But, I was going to say, they either walk away or they fall asleep.
7: Yeah.
6: Your choice.
7: Yeah. So
5: your job as, are you a pilot, one of the pilots?
7: Yes, I was a test pilot in the Air Force and got brought over to NASA. I had some large aircraft background, so they brought me over for the flight test of this airplane as we were developing the door. Because that's kind of a big deal, opening a big old hole in an airplane at 45,000 feet. You know?
5: Right. Now, that compartment is non-pressurized.
7: Correct.
5: And non-heated and non-anything.
7: Non-anything, so yes, open to space.
5: So all those scientists are in a different spot, part of the aircraft with controls.
7: Yeah. It was a cool mod they did to the airplane. Back about two-thirds of the way back to the tail, they just cut the empennages, cut the tail off completely, and of a 747. So it's not a small job. And then they put a 30-inch pressure bulkhead right there and then remated the two pieces back together. So in a 747, that aft cargo

0: bay, and there's two exits that all got wiped out, and it's a place for a 20 metric ton telescope.
1: What, it weighs that much?
0: Yeah, 44,000 pounds or something like
1: that. Oh, my goodness. That wasn't in the paperwork. But anyway.
2: No.
0: It's heavy.
1: Your main job is to fly straight and level.
0: Absolutely. That's really hard, you know.
1: I know.
0: Yeah. Yeah. The heart.
1: That's the most demanding flying you've ever done, right?
2: Wait a minute now.
0: Yeah, yeah. The mental toughness to stay awake, you know. That's right.
2: You guys have an autopilot on that. Is the hardest part of that job just, autopilot on?
0: Yeah, yeah, yeah. Not necessarily, but yeah, sort of. The autopilot is key to the whole thing, though. You can't really do the mission without it.
1: Right. I mean, one little bump, one little wobble, and that telescope, since it's looking such a far distance, just completely loses the target.
0: Yeah. Actually, day-to-day operations in it, from a pilot standpoint, it's not that exciting. I mean, you're not going upside down or anything like that.
1: Right,
0: but,
1: right.
0: But it's on the backside of the clock, so that's one thing. You never take off. The earliest you ever take off is a half hour before sunset, because you can only do this stuff at night. So.
1: Right.
0: You can't even open the door until the sun's below the horizon. So, and then however long the night is, you know, and then however long the legs of a 7-4. So we usually fly a 10-hour flight.
1: That was the next question, and 10 hours and three bathroom stops.
0: Yeah, we get a bathroom on the upper deck. So
1: I hope
0: okay.
1: So.
0: Yeah.
2: Why, you know, I'm looking at the aircraft here. Why a 747 SP?
0: Yeah, that's a common question. So, you know, without going into too much depth, you know, the original airborne astronomy started out in a Learjet, and it just had a camera telescope looking out the window, and that was the first one. It flew for a while, and then they decided, hey, we want a bigger one, so they modified a C-141 Kuiper, and that had I think the mirror on that for the telescope was just about a meter or a little bit less, and that flew for 25 or 30 years, and then they decided, we just need bigger. We need, how big?
1: Those scientists, yes.
0: Yeah. How big can we go? Because size is important with a mirror, right? So how big of a mirror can you put in an airplane? And that was really the question. And so they were looking at the largest airplanes that you could find, and they figured they could get about a 3-meter mirror, which is pretty big.
1: 20 tons, though. I had no idea it'd be that heavy.
0: So they looked for that, and we looked around, and obviously the 747 was a player, right, because it's a big airplane. And there's a couple other ones, but then there's a whole lot of design, right, cost and performance and availability and all of those things. And SP was there, and it worked, and it fit. So it's a 2.5-meter mirror in the back of that thing.
1: And, well, and you got it for the right price.
2: You see, that's the thing. You just covered it. You said there's all kinds of 747s out there. The SP is, well, ASP stands for special performance, although most people called it stubby plane.
0: It looks like a hot rod.
2: It does look like a hot rod.
0: Yeah, I always thought it looked like a little hot rod. But, you know, the history, I don't know if a lot of people know the history on it, but, you know, they were just looking for that niche to go from, like, San Francisco to Tokyo or to Sydney type of thing, right? So a long range, cross the water, and fast. So the airplane was, at the time, you had the classics, right? And they couldn't go very high, and the engine performance wasn't that great, and they're heavy. So they shorten it up, they lighten it up a little bit, and they go out to 0.92 Mach. And we can one hop now. We can go to Sydney, we can go to Tokyo, we can do things like that for about, you know. Unfortunately, history says that just right after they fielded those things, up about 44 of them, then the 747-400 came out and completely obsoleted everything because of the engine technology.
1: Well, so you could be hired by an airline right now to go fly 747s.
0: I guess. Yeah, I suppose.
1: But this is much more fun.
0: That's for sure.
1: Do you? I'm going to ask a question you probably don't know about, but is each flight one target to observe?
0: No. We have a science team usually, and the science teams are looking at a specific objective, but occasionally there's two or three different objectives on a single flight.
1: Okay.
0: So dwell time is important. If you have a ground-based telescope, you know, you're going to point at a star, especially one that's, you know, literally hundreds of light years away, and there's not a lot of those little photons coming in, right? Not a lot of light coming in. So they got to sit there and look at it for a stare at it for a long time. Well, obviously, in an airplane, we're flying along at, you know, 0.9 Mach. And so there's a lot of straight legs staring.
1: Right.
0: But then you got to turn sometime.
1: Yeah.
0: So we look at something else.
1: Well, so where do you do these flights? Do you stay over the continental U.S. while you're doing it?
0: Yeah, you know, the interesting thing about a 7-4 is you can go a lot of places with it. But typically what we do is we operate out of Palmdale, California. And we've got long legs. So a typical flight on the state side is, you know, we'll take off out of Palmdale, California, Los Angeles, and we'll go north to Seattle, hang a right, and then fly over to Oshkosh, and then hang a right, and go down to Atlanta, and then around Dallas back to Palmdale again. So the whole United States. That's over the continent. We'll also go north all the way up to Canada, the northern border of Canada, and back sometimes. We'll go out over the Pacific all the way out to Hawaii and do a couple laps and come back.
1: A lot of frequent flyer miles there.
0: Yeah.
1: altitude that you normally operate at is?
0: We like to get as high as we can. That's the S in SOFIA stratospheric.
1: Right.
0: So because it's and the I is infrared, infrared astronomy requires dry air. So any kind of moisture in the air attenuates the signal. So we try to get as dry as we can. On the surface, you go to Mauna Kea over in Hawaii. It's real high, 13,000 feet. They got an infrared telescope up there. So if you can get that one higher, it's better and you get less water. So up above 36,000 feet, 99% of the water vapor is dissipated. So we always get above that. And the higher you get, the little bit better it gets. So we start at about 37 when we're heavy. And then we get to 43 as quickly as we can. It takes us probably 3 or 4 hours, and we get 4 hours or so at 43.
1: Okay. How long does it take the telescope to chill down to that temperature?
0: About a half hour.
1: That's
0: so
1: fast.
0: First thing you always do is you climb to the first altitude. It's usually 37,000 feet based on our fuel load. And as soon as you level off, first thing you do is open the door and just let it start cooling. And I say 30 minutes. It's about 20. And you can see it, see through it and everything. You get data, but it's not great until
1: right,
0: it's cooled down.
1: Because you're giving off background radiation off the telescope itself.
0: And in the stratosphere, I mean, the temperatures are always about minus 56 Celsius. Sometimes colder, but, I mean, that's the starting.
1: Yeah, that's like, you know, Minnesota in February.
0: Yeah.
1: Pretty much.
0: Oh, you're getting close, right? Getting close to Minnesota.
1: Oh, yeah.
2: Now, you're talking about this door. What exactly kind of door is this? I just can't visualize.
1: They went to Lowe's. They got one of those little bifolds
2: for the bathroom. A bifold door that you open
0: You're not
2: up.
0: Too far off. It's about the size of a commercial garage door, like a semi-truck type or a big RV door, you know, 10-footer.
1: Well, and it can't hang out in the airstream, so roll up or something?
2: Yep, like a shutter.
0: It just rolls over. It's a piece, and it's got a flexible lower door, and then the upper door is rigid, so there's two doors that kind of meet in the middle, and they create an aperture that moves back and forth. So the outer door just rolls down when you're on the ground or when you want it to be fully closed, and then as it opens up, there's a lower door that kind of follows it that creates an aperture. It's that right there probably is an engineering marvel, and that's where I came in, was testing that.
1: Okay. Talk about positioning the telescope. I'm probably going to get this wrong. The azimuth is the elevation. That's probably controlled on the mount of the scope. But do they actually rotate the aircraft, change heading to steer it precisely?
0: Exactly. So an airplane, just think about it like a regular telescope. Your elevation, obviously bank angle would control elevation, but we don't want to do that. And it moves. It goes from like 20 to 70 degrees. And it is computer controlled. It locks onto the stars. It has some trackers, you know, and it'll do its own elevation.
1: All right.
0: But azimuth is heading, like you said. And so a night fly in SOFIA, once you're leveled off and going, is level off, engage the autopilot. They say fly, 300 true heading. And then in 3 minutes from now, they say turn 1 degree left. And you have to do that with less than 5 degrees of bank. So we manipulate the autopilot such that we get like 2 degrees of bank. And then 5 minutes later, give me one left. And all night it's one left, one left. One left, one left, one left. And the leg is like an hour long and 500 miles or something. And yeah, so it's not that exciting on the actual for a pilot. Yeah.
1: Right. Well, I want to thank you for joining us real quick. That was Troy Asher from NASA. This is Digital Dave.
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4: Major Paul Max Moga of the United States Air Force and the F-22 Raptor demonstration team, welcome to Oshkosh, and thanks for taking a minute with us here on EAA Radio.
5: Well, what an absolute honor and privilege is for us to be out at the show this weekend.
4: Well, hey, we enjoyed your flying yesterday, and I'm not sure when this is going to air, but you're going to be flying, today, Saturday, and Sunday?
5: Yeah, we're flying every day we're here. That's what we're here for. You know, we're going to fly today, Saturday, and Sunday. I really don't know the times. It'll be sometime around 2 or 3 o'clock. So I'll do kind of a truncated demo, because I can't do the full demo here because of the aerobatic box size. But I'll hammer out about 10 minutes of making noise and going fast and going slow, and then I'll get in formation with a few warbirds and do a heritage flight at the end.
4: Oh, that's fantastic. Now, the what maneuvers would you do if you didn't have the limited aerobatic box?
5: You know, our normal display routine starts with a full power takeoff, and then I do a backflip right after I climb to altitude. Can't do that here. But then I also do things such as pedal turns, power loops, tail slides, J-turns, loaded rolls. Those are the kind of things that I normally do in the show. We will get to see the tail slide and the J-turn today, so those are actually non-aerobatic. They look a little different,
4: right.
5: but we'll be able to put those in front of the crowd this weekend.
4: You bet. Now, explain the role of the F-22 in the arsenal. I mean, F-16, F-15, lots of other aircraft. What niche does this fill?
5: You know, what this jet is really designed, built, fielded, and operationally built for is to go into a theater or an airspace that is heavily defended by an enemy integrated defense system, being the surface-to-air missiles and an air force. So this jet is really to be designed to go in first, take care of all the high threat areas that pose a very large threat to our currently fielded non-stealthy aircraft, and basically break down the wall, kick open the door, so allow our other jets to go in there and operate safely.
4: And red teams thus far have not done very well against the blue teams that contained Raptors.
5: No, they've been trying real hard, but
4: And I guess that sort of brings up the question: does, you know, fourth generation fighter pilots, do you find them gunning for you? Do they want to be the first one to?
5: You know, they do, and that's just the fighter pilot and everybody. You know, they hate losing, whether they're trying to simulate their actual aircraft or trying to simulate an enemy aircraft. You know, we hate losing. So they
4: Don't
5: try and
4: me.
5: Do everything they can within the rules to try and find a way to, I guess, beat us. But really what they're trying to do is find a way to challenge us as much as they can within their constraints. Most of them do a great job. However, they're normally unsuccessful. I do not think that there is a known weakness to this aircraft.
4: Now, you've got the radar signature of a Mosquito or less. I won't ask you to actually divulge anything about that, because I know a lot of that remains classified. But when you're out there flying in the regular ATC system, you know, I sort of, does the controller just have to take your word for where you are? Do you dangle some aluminum foil out the back?
5: No, we're squawking, so we have a Mode 3 signature that they track. But as far as, you know, a precision approach, a PAR, an ASR or something, normally they ask us to put our gear down a little early.
4: Okay.
5: What I'll say
4: so they get just so they can get you in the approach environment.
5: Yeah, correct.
4: Okay, that makes sense. Now, does the aircraft present any new or unique maintenance issues? I mean, do your maintainers have to be so much better, so much more cutting edge?
5: No, actually, that's one of the great things about this jet, is that it's actually easy for our maintainers to maintain it, sustain it, and fix it if it breaks, because the aircraft, number one, is extremely reliable. It was built to be minimum time down, so they can keep the jets in the air. If they do break, the jet is so smart that it has the ability to actually tell our maintainers exactly what's wrong with it. Instead of them crawling in there and tearing it apart, trying to, you know, troubleshoot four or five different areas, the jet will tell them exactly what's wrong. They'll tell them exactly what they need to do to fix it, and they'll actually, on a computer screen, show them all the tech orders. You have to talk to those guys, but it's a dream to maintain.
4: Now, so the stealth coatings and so on are much better. I mean, you can leave it out on the ramp, I guess, for one thing, whereas earlier generations of stuff like that, you couldn't. Is that right?
5: Fully operational, very resilient paint on the aircraft, and it's been doing an outstanding job in any environment that we put it in.
4: Now, the folks that are coming in to fly the Raptors, where are they coming from? You're a former F-15 driver yourself. Do you find that, you know, F-15 drivers, what are the numbers? Are you getting F-15, F-16?
5: Well, I can't give you the exact numbers as far as percentages, but what I can tell you is that in years past, you had to have experience in a previous fighter aircraft, whether that be an F-15E, an F-15, or an F-16. And we do have a couple of Marine and Navy exchange pilots as well. However, right now, there's currently the first class of students at Tyndall Air Force Base that are straight out of pilot training. They have
4: really?
5: No fighter time whatsoever. So these are lieutenants that just got their wings from the Air Force, and now they're learning how to fly the Raptor. They'll graduate this fall, and needless to say, we're expecting great things out of them.
4: Now, they killed the F-22B in 1996. As a member of the media, you know, we love at least two-seat aircraft.
5: Yeah.
4: I realize there's no plans for one anytime in the future. You're an instructor pilot. I would imagine you're doing a lot of time in the sim with the students, but your first takeoff in one of these things is your first solo in it.
5: Well, it's nerve wracking. If you're the guy that's flying on his first flight and you're solo, I mean, you can imagine what it feels like to sit in $140 million aircraft and you've never actually flown it before, and there's nobody behind you to tell you what to do. But it really speaks for the robustness and the and how great our training system is down at Tyndall. You know, to take a person that's never flown a fire before, stick them in academics for about a month, month and a half, stick them in the simulator, and then they get in the jet, and we've had very, very good results out of that. And you know, that also speaks for the fact that this plane is extremely forgiving, and it's very easy to fly.
4: And that's what I've heard. It's very departure resistant. Tell me about the vectored thrust. You get 20 degrees either way in pitch, right?
5: Yeah, right around 20 degrees plus or minus in positive or negative pitch.
4: Okay, and how much is the vectored? Where in what phase of flight is the vectored thrust most important? And how often do you use it when you're talking about tactical exercises?
5: You know, I have no direct control over the vectored thrust. It's all integrated in the flight control system. So, but I do know when it's going to work. And the times that it normally works is when we're either at a slower airspeed or a very high altitude. Those are the times that the nozzles will actually help us maneuver the jet, push the nose or pull the nose where we want it. So it's all integrated. And so like I said, I have no vectored nozzle switch in the cockpit.
4: Okay.
5: You know, I ask the jet to do something. And if it thinks it's going to need the nozzles or could use the nozzles to help me, it's going to use them.
4: You bet. Now, the Raptor has an altitude advantage over a lot of other fighters. Explain that. And does that have to do with the vectored thrust as well?
5: Vector thrust doesn't necessarily help us get to those altitudes, but it will certainly help us maneuver and employ at those altitudes. We have the ability to get up to 60,000 feet and go almost twice the speed of sound and basically dominate over everybody that is, for the most part, beneath us. So even if an aircraft is lucky enough to actually find us, which they normally can't,
4: right.
5: If they do find us, we're so high and so fast that they can't do anything about it. So it's a whole different regime of tactical employment that we're really breaking into right now.
4: Now, I saw you open the weapons doors in the demo. There's a part where you show that. They open quickly and they close quickly. How long does it... I mean, the weapons being inside the aircraft has a lot to do with radar and perhaps other stealth. How quickly can you deploy a missile?
5: Well, I'm not going to give you that
4: or,
5: number.
4: Or is it just darn quick is fine with me?
5: Darn quick. Okay. I can tell you that the doors are open for an absolute minimum amount of time.
4: Okay.
5: And it's short.
4: Okay. Now, the stealth of the aircraft is not just radar. It's infrared, it's radio frequency, and the whole mass. This is the first aircraft in the active U.S. arsenal that has had that kind of broad play. Is that true? And
5: well, you know, in some of our previously fielded aircraft, we are very conscious that there are three ways that we get detected, with radar, with heat, or with eyeballs.
4: Mm-hmm.
5: So we have always made a conscious effort to try and reduce each of those signatures. This is the first jet that's put all of them together and made it a very, very, very difficult aircraft to find.
4: Now, the folks that are transitioning from one of the other platforms, they find it easier, harder? I mean, you know, the Air Force pilot obviously transitions, at least from the training aircraft, mm-hmm. into whatever the operational platform is they're going to fly. How is the transition to the Raptor?
5: You know, as far as the actual stick and rudder flying, it's very easy. Like I said, the aircraft is extremely forgiving, and it's very capable, and it will keep you out of trouble. With that being said, the ability for this jet to collect data, process data, and present it to the pilot is a whole different world of aviation as far as tactical employment goes. You have to know exactly what you're looking for, you have to know where to look for it, and then you have to know what to do with it. And that takes training, and luckily we're able to do that in the simulator very successfully. So the first time that people see it isn't at 55,000 feet going 1.8 Mach, and now all of a sudden they're behind the jet. So they sit in the simulator and they get their brains used to processing all of the data that the Raptor can give them, and you can imagine how much that is.
4: Now, multi-role, you could hit stuff on. I mean, it's meant for air superiority, but you can hit stuff on the ground.
5: Yep, absolutely.
4: You can be an AWACer to a certain extent.
5: True multi-role. So we have the ability to go into an airspace and either take out aircraft or take out ground sites with our 1,000-pound GPS-guided bombs. And then if we're all out of missiles, bombs, and bullets, we have the ability to go back out of the high threat area and basically. Collect data, transmit data, or act as a relay to other data in the battlefield. So it can do a lot of things. It's a true force enabler.
4: How what's the expected life of the platform? Or have they announced one? It's a little early to be talking about that. I know.
5: Yeah, I don't know if they've announced one. If they have, then I don't know the number. But I would be surprised if we're not still seeing Raptors flying in 20, 30 years from now.
4: Yep, 90 or so out there in the field at the moment, and 183 to the total procurement?
5: 183 is the current buy. We've actually built and taken delivery of about 120, and operationally there's about 80 aircraft that are fully operational right now in combat-ready wings.
4: Okay. Well, you're a born and bred son of St. Paul. You're not too terribly far from home here. It's got to be good to get back to the sort of the Midwest.
5: Yeah, I know. This is great. I love this part of the country. I was born and raised here. You know, there's a part of me that will always be here. And to be able to come back and get around these folks again, which I don't normally get a whole lot of opportunity to do, it's just a blessing for me. It's a great experience, and we're gonna have a wonderful show.
4: I'd be remiss if I didn't ask you a couple of final things here. Notice we had 33 young men and women here off the nose of the aircraft. Mm-hmm. I gather they are about to head off to what was that commissioning? Or are they?
5: They're going to be enlisted.
4: They're going to be enlisted. Yep. So they're going to find themselves in basic. And
5: yep.
4: Explain it real quickly, because I understand it requires, it's the officer program in order to be able to fly. Tell me just a little bit about, you know, how does one become commissioned? How does one get in line to fly this gorgeous aircraft? And the other thing is the folks that are also real important, how does one get to be maintainer and make sure that these things keep flying?
5: As far as the pilot goes, you have to work hard. And you have to be good at what you do. It doesn't necessarily matter what that is, but whatever you pick to do, you've got to be good at it. And that comes from hard work. At least it certainly did for me. It doesn't necessarily come from natural skill. Not in my case, at least. So you have to go to college. You have to get your degree. And then once you get your degree, you can either get a commission through ROTC, or you can get a commission through the Air Force Academy or OTS. So there's different ways to get your bars in the Air Force, if you will. Once you're commissioned officer, then you have the opportunity to go to flight school and start flying. As far as the mechanics side goes, you don't have to be a college graduate, so you can start right after high school, find a local recruiter and say, hey, this is what I want to do in life. And you can do that for a few years. And just because you become enlisted doesn't mean you can't work on your degree while you're in the Air Force and then find a way to get your commission later on and then get to pilot training. So there's a lot of different roads that you can go.
4: Well, the Air Force, as I understand it, operates one of the largest community colleges on the face of the earth. So there are educational opportunities for enlisted to get most, if not all, of at least the associates, if not the four-year degree by the time they're in the service for very long.
5: You're absolutely right. So the Air Force has a great continuing education program where if you show up to the Air Force and you don't have your degree, they make it easy for you to get it. It takes work, and you got to stick to it, but the Air Force will help you.
4: So does anything. Major, thanks very much for joining us here on EAA Radio. We're delighted to see you and very, very much looking forward to your demos over the next couple of days.
5: Oh, you're welcome. Great talking to you. Enjoy the show.
4: Thank you.
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6: 1200, I'm Afterburner Al. Paul Breidecker is with me as well. And in our final segment, we're joined by the Airline Pilots Association. I always think there's going to be something else after that. I don't know why. I was a member of the organization at one time. I'll be okay. Bill Kuett, welcome.
7: Thank you. Thank you. I appreciate it. Thanks for having me today.
8: Well, it's great. Have you had a good show so far, and are you getting a chance to see a few things?
7: It has been fantastic. Back in the day, I used to fly over here. I'm a resident of Minnesota. I still live there.
8: Oh, great.
7: And so I used to fly over here, and sometimes I'd even run charters over here for the day. But I used to come and stay. And so I got to see it in the old days, and now we're back again with ELPA to help promote the profession.
8: So what are you doing this week to do that specifically?
7: So we're located at spot 329 and 338. We're kind of right behind the Boeing building. And there's a couple of things that we're doing. The first one is we have a booth there. It's kind of a one-stop shop. And we talk to young individuals interested in becoming airline pilots. We give them a lot of information. They get to talk to pilot volunteers that we have there about how to break into the profession. Another thing we do is at 10 a.m. and 10:30, we have a couple presentations. The first one is the day in the life of an airline pilot, and that presentation is basically the ins and outs, how do we bid for our trips, monthly bidding process, what's it like between home life and work. The second one that's on at 10:30 is from classroom to flight deck. And that one is, okay, so you go through your university training, you have your flight ratings. How do I get from there to the interview process and become an airline pilot?
6: How does one bid for trips?
7: It's interesting. We could get into the preferential bidding system and talk for hours, but we don't want to do that.
8: Well, when you say a day in the life of an airline pilot, several things come to mind. When I was flying and in the training department, people would often talk to me, what are your long range plans, Paul? And I would always say, well, dinner. Because I thought that's about as far as I can go, because there's such a dynamic environment, in the airline industry. And our previous guest, we were just having this conversation about, I mean, once you get through training and you get at ease in the airplane that you've been awarded, flying is easy. It's everything else.
7: Correct.
8: And it's the everything else that when I came to the airline, I didn't know about bidding. I didn't know what reserve was. I knew about hotels and commuting. Mm-hmm. I got that part. But there was so much about it I didn't understand. And we had representatives from ALPA come into the class and kind of help explain it and give us just an education on a very important part of it.
7: Correct. Yeah. Most of our carriers, we represent almost 60,000 pilots between the U.S. and Canada. 16 of them are in Canada. And each carrier has some type of a process to go in and address new hires and kind of give them the feel and feel in the spiel. But you're absolutely right. And the other thing about this profession, other than you meeting just some really fantastic people, it's the diversity. There are so many people that you're going to meet along the way, sometime in many cases the first time. And so being a people person, along with the technology that we all learn to operate the aircraft as safely as possible, is huge. And that's what makes the job so much fun.
6: Talk about some of the other outreach programs that you put forth through the association, like for pilots who are maybe dealing with stresses at home and other things like that. Those are some of those are not necessarily new, but certainly been pushed in recent years.
7: Sure, absolutely. That falls in ELPA. That falls under our air safety organization, and actually, our first vice president is the kind of the oversight officer for that. But we have pilot assistance, is what it's called. And there's several different branches to that. We can work with individuals that are feeling the stress of things that might be going on at home or on the job. We also have, the ability, we work with Aeromedical Group out of Denver that works with pilots in the event that something happens to their medicals. And they have an extremely good relationship with the FAA, and we've had a lot of success stories with pilots that maybe lost their medical, and we help to get that back, and we get them back on the line. So we do a lot of that. The other outreach we do, and that's part of what we're here for this week, is I'm the oversight on the as vice president of administration with the professional development group, which includes education, membership, and leadership. And of course, we're here primarily this week to reach out to, again, young people that would maybe want to aspire to airline pilot. We also have outreach program. We have 2,800 volunteers that are willing to go out to go talk to grade school, middle school, and high school students. We have 13 memorandums of understanding with aviation universities around the country. We are trying to also get a relationship going with Webster University and McMaster University in Canada, which are both big aviation schools as well. And then, of course, our membership, once you become an ELPA member, our membership committee kind of takes them from new hire to retirement. And our leadership committee, if we have people that are interested in being elected into a leadership role, we have our leadership committee to work with them.
8: My interface with ELPA, I was the chief instructor for one of the regional airlines for 20 years. And, of course, I often had an opportunity to work with the ELPA Training and Testing Committee, because we would often, or not often, but we would occasionally have a pilot who was having a hard time just with the program, with getting, through the syllabus, understanding what some of the requirements were. So we would work with the ALPA Training and Testing Committee. And it was always with the idea of, how can we take where we are now and turn this into success? because that, you know, that's our goal, is to try to get the people who are there to be successful and who might need a little bit of help. So I always had a positive experience with the training and testing folks, because we all want the same thing, right? We want to make sure our people succeed and they do so safely.
7: Absolutely. And yes, we offer a variety of training. Elpa just turned 90 years old on July 27th. And
8: you did, or Elpa?
7: Elpa. No, not me. I got a few more years to go, and it's very nice that I do. Elpa turned 90. But during those 90 years, we've had opportunities to really put together some good training programs. And what you mentioned, Paul, is a very big piece with us, that if someone is having those type of difficulties, we have people trained and ready to go to help them get through and accomplish the mission of getting on that flight deck and having a really great time with an office that has a beautiful view.
8: Well, one of the things that I stressed, too, with new pilots coming into the airline was in your previous aviation life, the pace was at your pace, you know, based on when you were paying and your schedule. Now the pace is our pace.
7: Correct.
8: And sometimes it was a matter of just getting people to adapt to the pace of the training and to know how to study.
7: Exactly. You know, and another piece of that, too, along with adapting to that, is the crew resource management.
8: Of course.
7: You know, having another person on that flight deck and being able to coordinate together and know how to get the job done in the event that you may have some situation come up. But as we all know as airline pilots, you know, boring is a great day.
8: Yeah, it is. You talked about it earlier, Bill, and I thought it was an important point, because whenever we talk about, you know, growing the pilot population and just, you know, feeding the path, where do you start? Do you start by the time, you know, because my impression is by the time somebody's in college, it's a bit too late.
7: Mm-hmm.
8: You mentioned you have volunteers going into the grade schools and high schools. That does seem like the place to do it.
7: It really is. And, you know, we've had some great opportunities with the 2,800 volunteers, not last year with the COVID, although we did it quite a bit virtually. In 2019, we were able to reach out to almost 30,000 students at different levels of education and talk to them, you know, about what a great job it is to be an airline pilot and just to be a pilot, just to be in aviation. It's a great industry. It really is.
8: Well, and certainly, too, we often talk about pilots, but let's not forget the need for mechanics, dispatchers, flight attendants, air traffic controllers. The whole industry needs youth to take our place at some point.
7: Absolutely. ELPA is involved with another operation that's kind of starting up, Aviation Works For You. And what you said, Paul, exactly. We come in from the pilot standpoint, but there's also flight attendants, mechanics, ground operations, air traffic controllers. I mean, the list just goes on and on. So there's a lot of jobs.
6: In about a minute we have left, could you briefly just discuss what the importance of an association like ELPA has in a pilot's, especially in this case, in a pilot's employment, and what that means for their employment?
7: Well, the main thing that we do is we represent pilots. As I mentioned, we're almost 60,000, and it's you know, from an industry standpoint, it's negotiating contracts, it's enforcing contracts, working on quality of life issues for the pilots, as well as, you know, just keeping the operation itself safe and secure. In the 90 years that ELPA's been around, we've played many different roles in the association or within the industry, with governmental agencies, private agencies, trying to make it safer and more secure every day.
6: And, Paul, that was always a good speech you gave to the new hires about it's our pace.
8: Yeah, that's right. Yeah,
6: no, I wanted to key off one thing you said about making it boring. I used to tell the new hires as well that your job as a professional is to make it boring to the passengers.
7: Yep.
6: And that, no surprises, that's the way, you know, that's the way this flight should go, and you should be really satisfied that that's how the day went as a professional.
7: Exactly, yep. Point A to point B, and everything went smooth.
6: Bill, I want to thank you for joining us today.
7: Thank you very much for having me.
6: Bill Kuett is Vice President of Administration for the Airline Pilots Association. That's all for Squawk 1200. We'll be back tomorrow with more. Thank you, Paul.
8: I'll look forward to it, Al. Have a good day.
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9: Good afternoon. You're listening to EAA Radio here from Air Venture Oshkosh. With us is Dale Klapmeyer, the co-founder of Cirrus Design, and we're here to talk about the new Cirrus SRS. They're getting into the light sport market. What made you guys decide to get into the light sport market?
10: Well, what got us into this is really bringing people back into aviation. What we are after is an airplane that's an exciting airplane, something that's fun. You know, it's called the SRS for the SR Sport, but it could say sport, it could say just plain fun on the side as well. So we're after trying to get an airplane that's truly appealing to the younger crowd. You know, the 18 to 25 year olds is who we want to see coming back to the airport to learn to fly, to get excited about aviation, to stand at the fence and dream about flying, but then have an airplane that they can actually afford to go up and fly and use.
9: Okay, sounds good. Now, the question that everybody's going to want to know, you guys have become famous for the Cirrus recovery system, and a lot of the light sports have the parachute, and I'm sure that the SRS has the Cirrus trademark parachute in it.
10: Yeah, it absolutely does. All of our designs will have a parachute. It just makes sense. It's something that is there when all else fails. You know, it's there. And the biggest safety aspect of it is it might keep somebody from panicking. And what panicking, what a panic means is no longer a proper thought process. If somebody doesn't panic, they're far more likely to get out of a problem. You're maybe a little less likely to panic if you've got one more out.
9: Well, that actually makes sense. Now, when you guys made the announcement the other day and unveiled the airplane, you said that you were going, you know, that the airplane that you're displaying here at the show is the prototype, but you're going to kind of further Cirrusize it. What kind of changes can we look forward to before the airplane goes into production?
10: Well, the first thing is this is a partnership between us and FK Aircraft. Peter Funk was the designer of this airplane. In Germany, this is actually a microlight airplane. So there are a different set of rules on that compared to the LSA requirements here in the States. The main thing are the weights. Microlights are even lighter than the LSA. So we're going to, a very strange thing in aviation that we can actually say is we're going to add a little bit of weight and slow the airplane down a little bit. What we're going to do is make it easier to get in and out of. We're going to put on steps. We're going to increase the walk area on it. When you get into the airplane, again, in Europe, it's very common to be using finger brakes. We're going to change it over to toe brakes, put a swiveling nose gear on. It's a trainer, and we want to train people in this thing the very same way that they fly the SR-20 and 22, make it a very natural step up. We're looking at some of the switchology, the ergonomics of placement and layout of different items in the cabin. It's that type of the thing that we're talking about when we say, or when the term has been used, Cirrusize. But the base design for this airplane is just terrific. I mean, it flies great. It is fun to fly. It gets in and out. You know, it gets off the ground very, very quick. And approach speeds in the 45, 50, 55 knot range, you know, which is just, it's great to learn to fly at with an airplane of that type of speeds. And again, what we're after is fun. You know, appeal to the kids with something that's just a hoot to fly.
9: I have a feeling you're going to get a lot of big kids excited about it, too. I noticed there's a lot of guys that are our age that are walking around the display booth looking at the airplane with that same grin on. So it'll probably, you know, the light sport seems to be appealing to a wide audience. What's been the response at the show so far to the airplane?
10: Well, the response has been just tremendous. Lots of people saying they want to buy it. You know, they're ready to put down deposits. They're ready to buy it right now. We're not ready to sell it quite yet. We've got a good year's worth of work to get it up and going and to get the production ready to go. It will be a very popular airplane. I think we're seeing that somewhat with the Cessna LSA. The sales on that are just tremendous, and that's going to be a fantastic airplane, too. So we're really excited about what this means to aviation. Having Cessna have that airplane coming online, in our airplane, we should be able to really get people back into aviation, show that aviation works.
11: Speaking as an educator, I've noticed that Cirrus has some very unique and I think excellent educational programs and opportunities for from the owner assisted learn to be a pilot. Has there been any time, I know this has been a quick, you know, there's so much going on, to envision any programs with the light sport?
10: Yeah, there absolutely is, will be, and we'll be now announcing them very soon with our training partners. What we're after, what our goal is to be able to go into an FBO and give them not only an airplane, but put down the entire training program, what it takes to learn for a sport pilot right on through getting the private pilot in this airplane. And that's everything from training manuals, advertising, how do they approach the students? What do the students do? How do they go to the schools and go after those students? You know, when you look across this country, the average high school, you know, the senior class right there, you know, there's our market. Every city has a couple hundred 18-year-olds right there. We have to hit those kids, to go out and get them from the classroom right out to the airport, get them dreaming about this airplane. And we can bring that to the FBOs. We can bring that ability to them to give them the training aspects, the training material, the advertising materials, the marketing material. Then the other things that Cirrus can bring, of course, is the service network and our service capabilities and parts capability. And then, you know, the insurance and the financing. We can get people back into aviation again.
11: Well, many of those programs that your company runs are very innovative, and it's very good to see that outreach in that it's more than just selling an airplane. So as a teacher, I really look forward to seeing that.
9: You guys have been, throughout the convention, have been involved with all sorts of aspects. But one of the programs, in fact, we just got done moving the SRS demonstrator over to the museum for a program tonight. But one of the things that both you and Alan have been committed to is the Young Eagle program, and from not only on a personal level, but company-wide as well.
10: Well, the Young Eagle program is our future. I mean, that's what's going to determine, do we have an industry? We have to get the young people in there. And, you know, after 9/11, there was sure a lot of talk and feel that, you know, aviation is done. Well, aviation is going stronger now than it has in the past 20 years. Not only general aviation, but the airlines. The airlines are hiring pilots just as quick as they can. But we have to start feeding that pipeline. And the Young Eagles program is a great way to introduce kids to aviation. 1.3 million kids have now gotten their first flight through the Young Eagles program. So it's that that type of initiative that the EAA has put forth to bring kids back into aviation that we want to support, and why we're so excited about this particular airplane and our program into the LSA market, that we're donating the first airplane, serial number one, to the Young Eagles program for the Gathering of Eagles tonight for the auction to raise money to keep that program growing and going strong, because that's our future.
9: Dan, we just had been talking about the light sport aircraft you guys are developing, and you mentioned that Cessna's developing a new light sport aircraft. They also had their, quote, Cirrus killer here. And now you guys started off with a couple of people founding a kit plane company. You guys are basically home builders, and you formed the company has grown probably faster and become more successful than you probably ever dreamed of back in 1984 when you started the thing. What's it like to have Cessna, who is the largest manufacturer of general aviation, kind of tongue-in-cheek referring to their airplane as the Cirrus killer, that they're trying to like catch up with the Joneses?
10: Well, I think it's really exciting, you know, because we grew up with Cessna. You know, my dad, both my parents are pilots. We first had a 1961-82, and then my folks bought in 1981 a new 182RG. I've had a couple of 310s, learned in a Cessna 140 is the first airplane that Alan and I owned. We've also had a 182RG turbo over the years. So we are kind of in heart Cessna fans as well. And Cessna allowed us to get into this market because they did not innovate at this end of the market for so long. And not just Cessna, obviously the entire industry. And that opened up the door for companies like us to come in. And we don't intend on making that same mistake. We want to always try to stay ahead of the competition. Well, Cessna is definitely coming out with better product now. If nothing else, what we've done is woken up Cessna and gotten them moving. And I have looked at their NGP, and I think it's going to be a terrific airplane. I might even say it'll be the second best airplane out there on the market. So, you know, we support that completely and absolutely honestly believe that better airplanes out there is better for all of us. You know, if Cessna's out marketing and showing their product, expanding the market with their product, we get our fair share. You know, we will still get a lot of business out of that as they get business off of us from our work on expanding the market. And together, we're selling more and more airplanes, which is making everybody healthier in this market. What we need is the FBOs to be strong and to be profitable and to do more programs to bring people in and make aviation easier for our customers. And better airplanes out there brings people back into aviation, and that's what we need.
9: Did you guys ever think, and when you showed up at Oshkosh in 1987 with that first VK-30 as a brand new kit manufacturer, that you would be able to influence the engineering department at, down in Wichita?
10: Well, when we showed up in 87 with that first airplane, we started the company right when I graduated from college, so I've actually never held a job. You know, I've had some summer jobs before that and haven't had a job since. So we came here really thinking at that time in 87 that we were going to take over this industry. You know, we showed up with what had to have been the coolest airplane in the world, right? Because we built it. Well, we showed up here and had a lot of people coming up and saying it's a neat airplane. And we'd say, well, do you want to buy one? And the answer was, no, are you nuts? We don't want to build an airplane. So we did that for a while. And we had, at the time, it was the biggest, the fastest, the heaviest, the most capable kit plane on the market. But our dream all along was production airplanes. That's really what we wanted to do. In the 80s, the try to tell somebody that you're going to build production airplanes, they absolutely think you are nuts. But the EAA allowed the gave us the freedom, the ability to come in and market a product, to learn how to market a product, to learn about the industry, to learn what the industry needed. And at the time when the manufacturers, the production airplanes, were just going in the toilet, you know, from 18,000 airplanes built in 78 down to, you know, in 86, a couple of thousand airplanes. People would say, well, that proves that aviation is dead and people don't need airplanes. But you come to Oshkosh and there'd be 3,000, 4,000, 5,000 kits sold every year. Well, the reason that the kits are being sold and people are buying these airplanes to take home and build is because of the innovation that the EAA was allowing. I mean, they're just tremendously capable airplanes being built in the 80s. And it just kept showing to us that people want to fly. People need to fly. But they want something better. They want the latest technologies put into their airplanes. They want to have airplanes that have safety items designed into them. They want better avionics. All of that has to be there in general aviation. So, yeah, after building kits for 5 years, we were in a position to actually follow through on our ultimate goal and dream, and that was to build production airplanes. We started with the design and then production of the SR-20, which then grew into the SR-22, and as the line's now grown, we've got the SRS coming out, and we're also developing a jet airplane, a single-engine jet, which is a personal jet, taking the same design philosophies that we have in the 20 and 22, but offering our customer now an airplane that's a little bigger, a little faster, goes a little higher, carries a little bit more, but it is aimed still at our current customer with that same design philosophy that we've used in the past.
11: In dealing with the innovations, the new innovations that your company comes up with, you've had to deal with the certification process for certified aircraft. There is a perception among many of the pilots that that innovation is not always welcomed in the certification process. Has your company helped make that easier? Because it seems to me that I'm seeing more and more innovation in, that's happening on new aircraft, and it's being certified, and it's has that process been streamlined? You must have a very good working relationship with the FAA with your innovations to get them certified.
10: Well, the process hasn't been streamlined. I don't think that the process has necessarily changed. When we started designing the SR-20, we went to the FAA with what we thought was a better idea on safety. Things like a parachute, cuffs on the leading edge, truly design the airplane to have better stall characteristics, and turn away from the spin characteristics on an airplane. And what I mean by that is we no longer train pilots how to recognize a spin and then how to recover from a spin. So what we train pilots to do is to avoid spins. Well, for a pilot to end up in a spin right now, he has lost control so badly that the airplane has gone completely out of control into a spin. The chance that he's going to do everything exactly right in a way that he's never been trained before, we don't think is the proper direction in safety. So what we went after is things like the cuffs on the wings. You know, make it very, very difficult to spin this airplane. You know, the other thing that we're taught when we're in the past trained to fly, rudder is for yaw, ailerons are for yaw, for roll. Your wing drops, you use aileron to pick it up, right? Well, that's right up till the time of a stall. Then all of a sudden, rudder is for roll. Well, that's not natural. You use aileron, you're going to go into a spin. Well, we teach people just the opposite of the natural reaction that people learn throughout life. What we did is we're going to design the airplane so when you want to roll, you use the ailerons. Doesn't matter what condition the airplane is at. Doesn't matter what airspeed you're going. Use the ailerons. You want to pick up a wing? You use the ailerons. That's what ailerons are for. That's the way people naturally think. Airplanes can be designed that way. That's what we've done. It gives it a far better, more intuitive stall than any other airplane out there. It truly is a safety enhancement. Yeah. So that's one of the areas where the FAA looked at it and said, yeah, you're right. This is absolutely right. To think that you're trained all through your life, you know, all through your flying career of ailerons are roll to an airspeed, and then you're supposed to know the airspeed at which ailerons aren't roll, ailerons bad. Well, that doesn't make sense. You should always use ailerons for roll, right? Well, that's what we've done. Design the airplane so it always uses ailerons for roll. The FAA is absolutely there saying, how do we make aviation safer? If you've got something that makes it safer, they're not a hindrance. They're absolutely on your side. They're a help. They're a benefit. As we learned very quickly going through the design and certification of the SR-20, what the FAA requires isn't even as much as we have to do as a responsible company for testing. We test it beyond what the FAA says you have to test. We document what they need to document, what they need to have documented, in a way that they need to see it. But we give them all of the test results anyway. You know, and there certainly are some things where we put it in a format that they require. Well, it's maybe not the format that we would choose, but the amount of testing that we do for certification is not burdensome. You know, the most burdensome thing on the company is warranty. And we don't want to have warranty problems. We don't want to have problems in the field. By the time you test properly to make sure that you don't have problems in the field and you design for the customer, the FAA isn't a hindrance. They're a help. So it has been an excuse in the past that people don't do things because of certification. And what we found is it's just an excuse.
9: It's interesting. Now, one of the things I've noticed is one of the airplanes in your in the display is an SR-20 from one of the big flight schools. And we're starting to see more and more of the flight schools going to advanced technology aircraft, mainly the SR-20. What's been the reaction of the airplane with a lot of the, we'll say, old-school type flight instructors and that think that the airplane, it's got to be a high-performance airplane because it has a fairly high cruise speed. But you know, we talked about the stall characteristics being very docile earlier. How has it been in the trainer market?
10: Oh, I think it's proving out to be a great

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1: Counter that argument is we take the person flying. You get them up in the air in our airplane. You know, and somebody who's saying, well, the side yoke is too complicated and takes too long to learn, they find that they're comfortable with the side yoke about 15 seconds after takeoff. It's just, it's not a real argument that the new technology airplane shouldn't be used for training. And as we've gotten it out there and take people flying, it very quickly proves out. We actually have a few people that are our demo pilots that their job is to go around and fly flight instructors. That's all that they do. They're not flying prospect to buy airplanes. They're flying flight instructors to just keep educating people what it is that we have here, to show the flight instructors that they can train in our airplane, that it is a good trainer, and it's been extremely valuable. So we get very little pushback now on should this be a trainer or not.
2: As a traditional pilot, I will vouch that I was somewhat concerned the first flight of the side stick, and I will also tell that it took about 400 feet until I was comfortable with it, until we rotated, and you never think about it twice. And just having that opportunity really changed. Yeah, it's so what? It's an airplane. It was very enjoyable.
3: Early in our conversation, we've talked about the word innovation has come out several times in referring to your different company products. And the first production airplane you guys came out with, the SR-20, and the later the SR-22, have kind of been an evolving project. And that sounded funny. You announced the Generation 3 SR-22. And I noticed there's a whole bunch of new improvements on that airplane. What have you guys changed on the airplane since the Generation 2?
1: Yeah, innovation and constantly changing the airplane is something that we feel is important. We can always make it better, so we're looking to make it better, and we'll continue to do that. It's kind of fun now when we look back at an airplane built before 2003, it still had all of these round gauges all over it. Now those are starting to feel like antique airplanes, and they're only 4 or 5 year old designs. The airplane has changed that much. The Generation 3, the G3, came out earlier this year, and the project was based around a wing redesign. What we're after is saving weight, giving more fuel, better ice protection capabilities, better lighting, recognition lights on the airplane. And some of the other things we did, we raised the airplane. It stands a couple inches higher. That, again, was just for robustness. You know, we've got a lot of people flying these things in and out of grass strips, and in Europe, that's extremely common, flying the airplanes off of grass. So to make that easier and better, we raised the airplane for those people. But it was mainly around weight savings. You know, we saved more than 50 pounds out of the wing on the SR-22. And then on the interior, we cleaned up the interior, made the interior even nicer with better interior lighting throughout. And those are the type of things that we're going to continually do. You know, the airplane can still be made better, and we're always focused on improving and bringing new features to our customer. It's the customer wants new and better things. Last year we brought in turbocharging, and we went the route of a turbo normalized system. What we're after, again, is as efficient an airplane as we can get. With the turbo normalized system, we still keep the high compression pistons in there. The airplane is really designed around the 18,000 foot altitudes, where we're doing 200 to 210 knots at 17 gallons an hour. I mean, there's performance and efficiency that just isn't touched by anybody else in this industry. And that's what we're after this year. After the wing change with the weight savings, now we can offer both turbocharging and air conditioning. You know, again, because our customers want it all. And we want to offer that. So we will continue to innovate and bring in new

0: new features, new options, new technology to the airplane.
1: Now, you guys were probably the first to come out with the all-glass cockpit. That was back at the Oshkosh 2003 or 4. And you were the first ones to come out with the airbag seat belts in a production airplane. It seems that you know you're always striving to be the first one to, on the block to try the new and improved safety features. Now I saw on one of your on the bulletin boards down at the booth it said the G3 had 700 different improvements over the airplane. Is that just from G2 or is that from the original start of the SR-22 project?
0: Yeah, that was just the G3. Now there were over 700 improvements. The customer doesn't see all of those, obviously. What they see is the effect of those, and that was about a 55-pound weight savings is the effect of those changes. Then in addition to that, it was things like raising the airplane up, change the fairings to try and clean up the aerodynamics a little bit more. The control system was changed so it flies even nicer, taking the interconnect out. We added more dihedral into the wing. And we're able to do that without getting any more yaw in turbulence. So, you know, we changed the dihedral from 4.5 to 5.5 degrees. Improved the fuel system again. So these are things that aren't readily apparent, but it's what allowed us to get the weight out and raise the airplane and have it fly a little bit nicer. That's what the customer, the owner sees. And then it's things like cleaning up the interior, making it even nicer than it was before and making it a little bit more durable than it was before.
1: I remember when the SR-20 first came out, there was a lot of questions. People, you hang around the booth and you hear people, when is a retractable gear airplane coming out? And I've noticed as a flight instructor and a professional pilot, you guys have really knowingly changed the perception of at least you know a lot of the people I fly with. Everybody used to think that you had to have a retractable gear airplane in order to go fast, and the SR-22 is as fast, if not slightly faster, than a Bonanza. And it seems like you know people are now looking at it and saying, well, rather than I don't want a retractable geared version of the airplane because the you know the fixed gear airplane it's pretty rare to have a gear up landing in a fixed geared airplane, and there's so much less. Yeah, there's so much less maintenance and simplicity. Have you seen the attitude of your? Do you guys still get asked if there's a retractable gear version of the airplane, or has that kind of died out as the airplane's proven itself over the years?
0: It has quieted down a lot over the years, but we still do get asked. You know, when are we coming out with a retractable version? It would still make us go faster, and that's ultimately why we fly to get from point A to point B. Faster than you can in other ways. It's not something that we see on the horizon in this particular part of the market, but of course the jet has retractable gear. When you get into that type of performance, it has to. So it's one of those things that we still get asked about it, but it has quieted down a lot because we do offer very good performance. Very good reliability. Obviously, yeah, you're not going to have a gear-up landing when the gear's down and welded. It makes it easier to fly. And what we are, our main goal is to, again, expand this market, take away the barriers, and in making an airplane easy to fly, intuitive, comfortable, that's what knocks down the most barriers. If it's easy to fly and you feel comfortable with it, it's amazing how much more you fly. And the more you fly, the more comfortable you feel. When we started designing the SR-20, we designed it around one of the criteria was that my wife had to want to fly more than drive when this airplane was done. You know, and before that, we had a 182 RG and a 310, as well as the VK-30. She would rather drive than fly in those airplanes. You know, the 310, it was very fast, big, comfortable airplane, but she'd look at me and figure I wasn't smart enough to fly an airplane like that, so she wasn't comfortable. you know, the 182, she was always in the back seat because I have kids that want to fly. So they're always in the front seat. She would get sick in the with the high wing. So when we started designing the 20, it's so often it's the spouse who says whether you're flying or not. You know, the pilot wants to fly everywhere, but if your spouse, your partner, or your board of directors, your kids, you know, whoever it is, if they say, no, they're not flying along, you don't get to fly as much. So designing the airplane to make sure that the other person wants to fly. So from the first design goals, getting rid of the instruments in front of the co-pilot or the passenger, you know, you don't need them there. It's just something that adds clutter. It's something that is, it's a distraction. It scares the non-pilot when they're looking at all this stuff. They don't know if they can touch anything, you know, and they don't understand it. Well, get rid of it. Make the windows as big as possible. Sit up high. Lower that nose gear. And actually, the hardest thing to get used to on our airplane is the fact that you can see the runway all the way through the flare. People aren't used to that. Well, it is, once you get used to it, it is really nice to actually know you're not going to hit something when you're about to land. As a pilot, you get used to high nose on landing. As a passenger, you never do. If you can't see, you're scared. It's changing that perspective that's so important to making people comfortable. When we brought out the PFD, and of course the airplane was introduced with an MFD, you know, and again, everybody who flies, you're taking somebody, what's the first thing they're asking? You know, where are we? When are we going to get there, and do you have enough fuel? You know, you hear that all the way. Well, with the MFD right from the start, you never got asked, where were we, when we were going to get there, and did we have enough fuel? That was information that was right out there, very easy to see. With the PFD now, you can actually, whether you're a pilot or not, look up at that instrument panel and see blue up and brown down. And say, well, that makes sense. If it's blue up and brown down and the little airplane's on the red line, we're not lost, we're not out of control, I know when we're going to get there, we're not going to run out of gas, so I guess I'm pretty comfortable. As soon as you're comfortable, now you want to fly more. And with our family, it really is true that we don't drive out of town. And a story I love to tell was it was 3 years ago when my youngest son was in social studies studying opening the West. So he was studying what it was like to cross the plains on horseback or with a wagon train. And we were flying out to Colorado to go skiing. And we're talking about what the plains are like, you know, what Nebraska is like. And I realized that my son had never actually been in Nebraska. We've crossed it 50 times, but we never stopped there. We don't stop till you get to the mountains. And then at one point he goes, you know, Dad, you know what would really be fun? Why don't we take a road trip? And my wife was very quick to say, when you have your own kid, you can take a road trip. We're flying.
1: Very good. Now, I've noticed that as a corporate pilot that we see your airplanes everywhere. There's a little over 3,500 of them out in circulation, and it seems like everywhere you go, they're being used to replace like 421s and twin Cessnas. It's a very, very practical airplane. And do you guys find that your owners are using their airplanes a lot more than, you know, like they say the average general aviation airplane flies 100 hours a year? And I've got to believe that just from seeing them everywhere, that the Cirrus fleet has got to be used probably more than that.
0: Well, I'm probably prejudiced for asking that question, but yeah, I think our airplanes are used more than others. When I'm flying, it seems like I hear more Cirrus on ATC than other airplanes. Again, because of those things that I've been talking about. When it's easier to fly, you fly more, and when everybody else in the airplane is comfortable, they allow you to fly more. And again, comfort comes down to, in a personal airplane, there's a relationship between all the people in the airplane and the pilot. It's not a professional pilot up there, so that the people in the airplane have to be comfortable that this pilot that they're with, whether it be a husband, father, partner, boss, employee, knows how to fly this airplane. And making an airplane intuitive enough that everybody in the airplane can see what's going on, you quickly become comfortable that, yes, this pilot does know what they're what's going on. And it's not just faith. You know, when you're sitting in the back of another airplane and you're looking at a bunch of round gauges, and the pilot's trying to line up VORs that are nowhere near where he's really going to figure out where he's at, it is an uncomforting situation for the non-pilot because they don't understand what's going on and have no interest in taking the time to understand what's going on. They just sit there and worry. What we want to do is take the worry out. You take the worry out, you fly more. And I believe our airplanes fly more, but in reality, anybody who spends $300,000 to $500,000 on an asset, they're going to use it. So a new Cessna certainly flies a lot more than an older Cessna, and a new Piper flies lots more than an older Piper. So it's true throughout, kind of across the board. And now as everybody has the flat panel displays, whether it be Avidyne or Garmin, I believe that aviation is just really just getting started on the next true growth spurt. You know, when I'm flying between any two cities, I'm looking down at the highway and I see the highway full of these cars and thinking, you know, how is a salesman able to do this? You know, he drives from city to city and in a hotel night after night, you know, and you're missing your kids' baseball games and, you know, studying with the kids and the concerts and things like that. With an airplane, you're home at night. You get up in the morning, you go to where you need to be, and you come home. It just makes so much sense that as this industry has really evolved over the last few years, we're going to see the salesman back in the airplane. You know, so they can come home at night, and the family's going to be comfortable with their husband or father. Partners are comfortable with employees flying. Board of directors are allowing more and more airplanes. Because we can show that it works.
1: And to that extent, you guys have started a program you announced last year at the convention to allow somebody that was the business traveler that's always had that desire to learn to fly, and now they've got the means and the time to do it. But if they want to buy a new Cirrus and learn to fly in it, you guys have the Cirrus Access program that enables them to do that, right?
0: Yeah, the Cirrus Access program is really, I think, the way that everybody should learn to fly with a Cirrus Access style program that can afford it. You know, and again, the SRS is aimed at a different crowd. The younger kids can't afford a $300,000 to $500,000 airplane and then a pilot to go along with it. But for the people that can, it's really focused at the person who needs transportation, needs general aviation, and they need it right now. You can't afford to learn to fly over the next year before they start using this asset. And what the Access program is a full-time instructor for a year. And that instructor is an airplane manager as well. So all of the trips are a learning experience. Every time you fly, it's a learning experience. So you're flying with an instructor, but you're immediately learning the way that you're going to use the airplane. You're using it with your family and on trips and on business trips as you learn. You're learning to fly, dealing with the weather systems and all of the other things that we face in aviation. So it's not just going around the patch for your 20 hours until you can solo to your three or four airports, and you do that for, you know, 10 hours, and then you go get your license. This is something that over the year, we've got it set up so you can get your license and your IFR rating while you're using the airplane, and you get the instant benefit of aviation. It's been very well received, and it's a great program.
1: Thank you, Dale. We have to get going, but we appreciate your time and wish you the best of luck, and look forward to seeing the development of all of your product lines, and especially the new SRS. 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
3: It is a beautiful afternoon in the Fun Fly Zone, one of my favorite venues at Oshkosh. But, you know, I say that at every venue I go to because they're all my favorite. I mean, they're all so great.
4: This is your favorite place, Jeff. Come on, tell the truth.
3: My favorite place. I do love it down here. I love looking to my right, and I hear these turbine engines, and I think, oh, I'm going to see some kind of jet fly by. And it's a single-seat helicopter.
4: It's with a single-seat turbine helicopter.
3: Okay.
4: Isn't that amazing?
3: Yeah.
4: Such variety down here. There's such cool flying machines.
3: Home-built single-engine helicopter with a turbine engine. I mean, you know, it just blows your mind.
4: It doesn't get any better than that. You need one.
3: I need one. I need one of each.
4: You
3: one
4: do.
3: Of everything.
4: Yes, I agree.
3: Okay, Tim Bogenhagen is the manager of a number of things at EAA year-round, and this week, this is his baby down here, the Fun Fly Zone, and you have organized a couple of guests to talk to us that are important to the community. What do we have up?
4: Super awesome. We got Artie Trost up next, who's on a journey that many would, I think, dream about but never undertake. But Artie has undertaken it. Artie, tell me what your journey is.
5: Well, I decided I wanted to fly the perimeter of the contiguous United States. And one way to do it was to make sure I touched down at Oshkosh on the way. So I left Oregon, my home base, flew south along the west coast, then east along the Mexican and then, you know, the border perimeter to Florida, then north up to Maine, and then west here to Oshkosh, and here I am.
3: And people may say, well, okay, well, that's not a big deal, but we should talk about what your aircraft is, because that's a big deal.
5: It's a special light sport aircraft, an Aeroprat, which is manufactured in Ukraine. It's a two-seat, side-by-side, high-wing with a Rotax 912 100-horse engine.
3: So are you doing this journey by yourself?
5: I am not. Most of the way, I'm flying with a fellow who's also flying an Aeroprat, although he's got one that's a little bit more streamlined, faster than I. And it's really kind of neat the way it's worked out. He has a much higher risk tolerance than I do. My personal minimums are quite a bit lower than his.
3: So he follows you?
5: No. We split up.
3: Oh.
5: When he wants to scud run, I just say, see you tomorrow night. And it works fine. So when we left Oregon, he really wanted to fly the coast. I love flying the coast. It was marginal VFR. Mm-hmm. I don't fly marginal VFR, so I flew inland for a day. He flew the coast for a day. We met up in southern Oregon.
3: Very cool. And Artie, for our listeners, you're a gal.
5: I am.
3: Yeah. And what do you do in, where you hail from, Portland or
5: well,
3: what area?
5: Well, I've lived in Oregon for 47 years. So basically that's home.
3: Okay. And what inspired you to do this journey? I mean, you've been coming here many years, correct?
5: No, actually, I've only been to Oshkosh once.
3: In the past, yeah.
4: But tell about how you got here that time.
5: Well, that time I flew a sport, light sport aircraft that's open cockpit, and I flew here in 2011. But probably what you're referring to, Tim, is I flew a Maxair Drifter, which is a experimental light sport open cockpit tail dragger to Sun and Fun, and that was a 7 weeks round trip. And I think after that, I sort of somewhere decided I was someday going to fly all the way around the United States, and
4: here you
5: finally
4: are.
5: It happened. Right?
4: Someday is now.
5: That's right.
4: When did you leave Portland? Like, what date did you leave Portland?
5: I left on Wednesday, June 14th.
4: June 14th.
5: And I arrived here on July 15th.
4: So a month to get there to here.
5: Right.
4: So you've been here now volunteering in the area, hanging out having a good time.
5: Having a great time.
4: So when do you, what's after this then? What about after adventure? What's next?
5: So Dennis and I will be flying across the border, the Canadian border, to Washington and then south back to Oregon. So we haven't yet decided on a route. I know we're going to try and stick as close as possible to the Canadian border. he really wants to see Glacier and fly over Glacier.
3: Sure.
5: I'm
3: wonderful.
5: As excited about that.
3: I have flown that route in low-powered aircraft, and there is a low-level route through Montana towards Kalispell there. There's a pass, and it's pretty low.
5: That's my understanding. So yeah. I bought my AirPrat in Ohio, and Dennis volunteered to come up, and I had never flown a two-seater or a side-by-side. So he actually flew to Ohio Commercial, and we flew over the Rockies from Ohio to Oregon. And I have to tell you, it was terrifying because we did not choose a low pass.
3: Okay.
5: And we were up at like 11.5.
3: It's challenging, yeah.
5: It was so scary, so scary.
3: Well, it can be done in Montana. The thing we have to hope for, of course, is the fires, the smoke from the fires.
5: Yes.
3: They can be bad in Montana, and now all the Canadian fires and all that smoke. That would be your probably only challenge.
5: Yep. Yeah.
4: So what's your best case estimate? Like, you'll be home when?
5: You know, we're trying not to do a get-there-itis.
4: Yeah.
5: And we might spend a day or two in Glacier. That's one thing Dennis taught me, was that you don't have to just fly. And so we went in Florida. We took a day and swam with the manatees. We took a day up in upper New York and went and saw Niagara Falls. So we might just have fun on the way home. My guess is somewhere between 5 and 7 days to get back to Oregon.
3: Well, there's Yellowstone, too.
5: Exactly.
3: You know?
5: Mm-hmm.
3: Yeah. A lot of things to see on that trip.
5: Right.
4: What an
3: Devil's
4: adventure.
3: Tower.
4: How your aircraft, your LSA, has it given you any trouble or?
5: So I had a knock when I would get above about 8,000 feet, and it was intermittent, and I never knew what was the matter, and checked with a lot of people, and was scared, really nervous, so I was staying lower, wasn't willing to fly above 7,500, and then I stopped at South Mississippi Light Aircraft with Ronnie and Morris Smith. Morris took off the cowling, took one look and said, here's your problem. And it was an enricher valve that was put in incorrectly.
3: Oh,
5: and 180 degrees.
3: Oh, I'll do it.
5: In the wrong direction. He changed it. I haven't had a problem since.
4: Wow.
3: That's awesome. Isn't it cool to be on the road and have a community?
5: Oh, it's amazing. Just, we've had so many people that have helped us out along the way, invite us in. My son is a police officer, and when he hears that I'm staying with complete strangers, it freaks him out. And I say, hey, they're pilots.
3: Yeah.
5: And most of them are EAA pilots. And he goes,
3: it's a special community.
5: He says, but that doesn't make any difference. There can be pilots that are bad people. I said, well, that may be, but I still stay
3: but
5: with them.
3: But we haven't met any of them yet,
5: exactly,
3: right? And we've been
5: exactly.
3: doing it for how many years?
4: Now, yeah. You're camping here. You got a tent pinched underneath your airplane, so you camp here. Was there other places along the way that you camped?
5: So we had intended to camp almost the whole way, but the heat dome was so severe that we stayed with friends or people who invited us in, or we motelled it. And we camped occasionally. As a matter of fact, we stayed in FBOs as well.
3: Oh, sure.
5: And at one place in California, we got in on a Friday night about 7:30. The airport was deserted. So Dennis set his tent up on the deck. I went and took my sleeping bag into the FBO. And about 6:30, 7:15 in the morning, I'm awakened by this guy shouting at me. I mean, shouting. Who the hell are you? What do you think you're doing? Why are you here? I'm going to call the police. And I wake up, and he's videotaping me. I mean, it was like I've never, ever, in all the FBOs I've slept in, never had that kind of reaction. And I immediately, I'm sorry. I'll get my stuff. I'll put it in my plane. And he said, you're what? I said, my plane. It's the orange one out there. And you could see it from the FBO. He said, you're a pilot? And I said, yes, that's my plane. And he apologized profusely and said, we've been having a lot of problems with homeless. And that's what he thought I was. And as soon as he found out I was a pilot, had a plane there, go back to sleep. We won't bother you. It's okay. As nice as could be.
3: They probably have cameras, and they probably, you know, were reacting to that. But you know what? There's a lot of FBOs around the country that are very welcoming to people to sleep in the lobby or in their little pilot bunk room.
5: Absolutely.
3: So
5: and I have slept in a lot of FBOs. Yep. Mm-hmm.
4: So how many hours has the journey been so far for you?
5: 102.5 hours.
4: 102.5 flying hours.
5: Right.
4: Wow.
5: Mm-hmm.
3: So I guess you haven't been doing much flying in the show.
5: You're
3: probably
5: have to be honest,
3: looking forward to a break.
5: I said I am so tired of flying that I have not moved my plane since I landed. Now I'm ready to go again. But, no, I have not been doing any flying since I've been here.
3: Well, and you're under your wing, so you have nice shade part of the time.
5: That's right.
4: Well, you're an inspiration, Artie, gal. I can't say enough about you. And
5: so I will tell you, since you're too polite to ask, December 7th, I can become an official member of the United Flying Octogenarians.
4: Wow. And for those that don't know, that's 80 years old.
3: Wow.
4: You have to be 80 years old to be a member of that club.
3: Really?
5: Yes. Really.
3: Okay. It's very hard to believe. You might have to show some ID.
4: Right? You're doing pretty darn good. And you are an inspiration. Yeah. Thank you so much for coming to Oshkosh and sharing it with us.
5: Yeah. Thank you for inviting me.
3: Artie, and good luck on your journey home. I hope it's a wonderful, fun, as much fun as it's been so far.
5: Thank you.
3: Should be. Tim, we're gonna take another break, and then I think we're going to talk to it's another gal, right?
4: Yeah, Elena Scott.
3: We've got a whole lineup of gals today, and you know, it's a great community for everybody, and a lot of women in aviation are choosing to do some of this fun stuff, so we're going to talk about that. J-Mont G, we're on the fly at the Fun Fly Zone. Hang on, we'll be right back. 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
6: You have a perfect vantage point here of AirVenture, the air show, and all kinds of great airplanes put out in front for people to look at. Doug, you are the IAC president. You're also on the board of EAA, Doug Bartlett. Tell us a little bit about the organization.
7: That's a wonderful organization. The International Aerobatic Club is a division of the EAA. And as you know, the EAA is all about the aviation enthusiasts. Well, the International Aerobatic Club is the arm that focuses on aerobatics. And so we encourage anybody who has an interest in aerobatics to come down and join the IAC. We've got about 4,000 members. 10% of our members are competitive pilots, and 90% of our members are aerobatic enthusiasts. And there's room for everybody. You don't have to be a pilot. But if you have an interest in aerobatics in any way, shape, or form, the IAC is a perfect home for you.
6: And, Doug, you have a great lineup of people to talk to us today. And tell us a little bit about who we're going to be speaking with this afternoon.
7: Well, we've got Bill from Sport Air USA. They're introducing a wonderful new airplane. It's called the Snap. We'll be talking to him in just a few minutes. It's an introduction of the IAC is obviously looking for new opportunities in aircraft for our members. And then we have Debbie Reen Harvey. Debbie's a three-time United States National Aerobatic Champion. And we have a surprise of a couple young ladies that will join us who are very interested in aviation. And they're the Hart sisters, and we'll be talking to them.
6: And Debbie is a big promoter of women in aviation, even from the grassroots, like kids.
7: Absolutely. There's no ambassador better than Debbie. There's obviously a few that are just as good. But we're very happy to have her involved in the International Aerobatic Club, and she's been active for, many, many years. And following that, we've got the University of North Dakota coming in with their aviation program. And we're excited that we've got UND flying with us in competitions throughout the United States. And there's a few other colleges, Emory-Riddle we have, and Southern Illinois University. But we're fortunate today to have a representative from the university here to talk about their program. And the interesting part about that is our current National Aerobatic Champion, Jeff Bourbon, is a student, a past student, of the University of North Dakota. So he'll be joining us for the final segment along with Rob Holland, and they are two members of the United States Unlimited Aerobatic Team that's heading off to Italy in a few weeks.
6: That's great. Well, this is going to be a great hour at the IAC Pavilion. Let's talk to Bill a little bit from Sport Air USA. You brought this really neat airplane that's sitting right out here in front of the pavilion. Tell us a little bit about the Snap.
8: Well, thanks, Jay. Doug has been really good to allow us to support the airplane here. We wanted to make this the world introduction of this aircraft. It's really a purpose design acrobatic plane for sportsmen, intermediate, primary, and we think that it's going to be also a one design, one that you'll be able to compete directly against another airplane similar. So it's designed under LSA standards. We expect to finish the ASTM testing in the next few months. This current model we have is experimental exhibition, but we wanted to use the IAC to assist us to introduce it, and they have been generous with their time and effort. The airplane is competitive. It's an aluminum spar with carbon and
6: carbon fiber?
8: Yes, thank you. I've talked until I can't speak anymore.
6: I believe that.
8: But it's very light and
6: efficient. I know what you're going through.
8: It is it's superb Italian styling designed by an aeronautical engineer named Fabio Russo in Italy. The work is all done on CAD, so each piece is completely assembled in CAD, and then when the piece is made, they all fit together. We are working heavily on getting the ASTM standard completed. The power is by a 130-horsepower engine made by an Italian company who does race car engines for Audi and BMW.
6: Is this the first time that they have built an airplane engine?
8: Yes. It has been in testing for 3 years, though. They've had it in an Italian acrobatic team for over 6,000 hours. So they furnished the engines, and they furnished the logbooks and the maintenance. So that's how they're doing their ASTM conformance testing.
6: Okay.
8: And the engine runs flawlessly. It's computer control with electronic ignition and fuel injection and an inverted oil system.
6: Now, what type of fuel does it burn?
8: Burns autogas.
6: Really?
8: Premium
6: okay.
8: autogas. Oh, yes. No preferred unleaded. It'll burn avgas, but the preferred fuel is autogas.
6: Super.
8: So it meets several of the future standards. We think of the concern about the future for autogas and the increasing need for having an aircraft that people can look forward to say this is a future for ultralight or lightweight competition.
7: One of the things that we're most interested in the IEC is that we have several competitors that are over 80 years old. And so it's wonderful that there's another option for an aircraft in the LSA category that will be able to fly up into the intermediate level in the International Aerobatic Club's competitions throughout the United States. So it's a welcome addition, an exciting addition for several of our members.
6: It's super. It says here that the takeoff ground roll is 330 feet. That is very short. You'll fly this thing anywhere.
8: That's typical for many LSAs. This aircraft has got a lot of horsepower, 130 horsepower, and it only weighs 680 pounds. So the power-to-weight ratio is very good. It will accelerate very fast going down and hold its speed going up.
6: So it's good in the vertical?
8: Yes, yes. You can establish a line, do your roll, establish another line.
6: Well, Bill, this is a beautiful, beautiful airplane, and we encourage everybody to come over to the IAC Pavilion and check it out. It's right in front, and it's going to be here all week, right?
8: We're going to go on an EAA photo shoot, so it'll be leaving this afternoon.
6: But then it'll be back?
8: Depends on what IAC allows us to do.
7: We'll showcase the aircraft, and opportunities for our members or anybody to come and see a new option in an aerobatic aircraft. So certainly it'll be close to the IAC facility. Bill, as long as you want to have it here, we'd love to have it.
8: Well, excellent. We'll keep it here then.
6: All right. Doug, we're going to take a break, and when we come back, we're going to talk to Debbie Wren Harvey and a couple of her pals.
7: Yes, two young ladies, the Hart sisters, and we look forward to it.
6: Excellent.
8: It's the one time I'll be ahead of Debbie Lynn Harvey.
6: Okay, J-Mont G, we are at the IAC Pavilion. We're going to take a break, and we'll be back in just a minute for the rest of a great hour over at the IAC Pavilion. We are on the fly.
9: Let's take a listen to a classic interview from 2019.
10: I almost said I was Digital Dave.
11: That's
10: good grief.
11: Welcome to the hot start train wreck.
10: Yeah.
11: To borrow a turn from the earlier program.
10: And you know, we
11: and
10: think
11: attempting to join us is Vic Krause.
10: We're thinking that we have a train wreck. He's got a bigger one going than we do this morning.
11: No. He's used to it. He runs at light speed.
10: He does.
12: Good morning, gentlemen.
11: He's on Krause Savings Tire.
12: Oh, Lord. Yeah, right. Hi. Sorry I'm late. Really, I am.
11: No big deal.
12: Small catastrophe, right? So I wrote all these, remember Burma Shave signs?
11: Yes.
12: Sequential signs. You drive down the road. They were fun to read and silly. So I wrote like five of
13: of them this year. Last year we had one or two. So I put them on chloroplast signs with the stakes and what, and I put them up the first day. I said, make sure you use the sequence. And so I'm walking down Knapp Road, and I'm reading the permaship sign. I'm going, what?
11: Takes on a completely different meaning, don't they?
13: It was, and so I tried to make sense out of them. I couldn't even remember how I wrote the, you know, and it was just because they're printed on both sides. So they go 1 through 6 this way. But if you're coming from the other direction, some of them were turned that
11: wow.
13: Took me about 25 minutes, and I wrote them. And it took me 25 minutes to get them right.
11: That's really funny.
13: So, sorry I'm late.
11: No, that's fine. Yeah. We see them every year at the World War II Weekend Air Show up in Pennsylvania.
13: Really?
11: Yeah, they do them all over the airport.
13: So there's another guy just kind of like me, a little geeky. Yeah.
11: Remembers. I don't even know if they still make that stuff.
13: Burma Shave?
11: Yeah.
13: I've got a can or two still in my cabinet.
11: And so veterans, are they?
13: It don't come out of the can real fast.
11: Say.
13: And it's brown. It used to be white. I don't know if it's kind of old.
10: Wow. It's trying to eat through the can and escape.
13: Absolutely, through the bottom.
11: So I heard there's nothing going on up at Warbirds.
13: It's again. Absolutely dead. Yeah.
11: Quiet, huh?
13: Yeah. Honestly, everybody's in a coma. Nah.
11: How's the tram going?
13: Yeah, it's just wild. What did I use the word Monday? Colossal.
11: You always have good words.
13: That's a great word. It describes just
11: epic
13: the...
11: Epic was one of your favorites, too?
13: You know, I think back at the humble days, going back 8 years ago, when I was trying to promote the tram, and we had no media exposure at all, no print. It was never in a visitor's guide. We never got any ink on paper. And I told my wife yesterday, I said, Deb, we were driving around the perimeter road of the North 40, and I said, I remember walking all the way around, all the way down to Weeks Hangar. From Warbirds, pasting up these little flyers that said free in words about this big.
11: Right.
13: And then it described the tram tour and then all the stuff. But I remember walking around and stapling and taping those things. It was the only way to advertise it other than dragging people right off of Warbird Alley. So we started out very humbly. Now they throw us in the visitor's guide, the program. We got a lot of ink. We talk about it a lot on your show. And what a change, nine years. But everything starts humbly. It really does.
10: It's good to see that in spite of our best efforts here at EAA Radio, that it is thriving.
13: Oh, no. Are you kidding me? You guys gave us some airtime, and it made a big difference. People, what? What?
11: Come on, there's only three people that listen to us regularly.
13: Not true. Friday. Not true. I know better. Because I go, hey, I heard you on EAA Radio. That was really funny stuff that Eddie said. And, Dave really was mad.
11: This is called schmoozing here.
13: Yeah. No, I'm dead serious. It comes up in combo every day, every single day. I was on with Burnell on WOSH a couple days ago. I'll just throw this out. So he says to me, Vic, you've been coming on my show, and you're on a number of other places, and we talk about all your shtick. You guys are doing the tour, 9 years, scavenger hunt, second year. Now this People's Choice Award where the people can vote for their favorite warbird. We got the ballots. We got everything printed and trade a plane. We've got the simulator building, 2 P-51s, right? 2 Corsairs. They won't even let you boys drive them because you got to be 18 or under. It's a youth education center, right? Then we got Warbirds in Review. Stunning, stunning reviews. Guys like Chuck Yeager, Bob Hoover, Bud Anderson, and the like, that ilk of iconic aviators talking about the airplane they flew in that conflict, that second war. And so that's going on. Then Warbird Alley. And so Burnell says, all this stuff, why? And he hit me with, it caught me off guard. Why do you guys do this? It's all free. Why do you do it? What's the point? And I said, Bob, I'll tell you what. Here's the real story. We do it because first we want to educate people about what Warbirds of America are, who we are, and what our group represents, what we're trying to preserve and do. We want to enlighten them, educate them, entertain, obviously. You know me, so there has to be a great deal of entertainment in it. I make my narrators absolutely focus on entertainment on their drive. But we also want to energize and eventually inspire. And I say inspire. We want to inspire them and entice them, the other E, to consider joining Warbirds of America. That's what we're really trying to do. It's a thinly veiled purpose. It's not such a hidden
11: ulterior
13: agenda.
11: Motive.
13: Yeah, well, yeah, it's an exterior. Evil. It's a bloody exterior motive. And really, it is. We want people to say, you know, this group is kind of fun, and we aren't going to get everybody. But you know what? We got. If you don't ask, a lot of times you don't make the sale. You don't close the deal. We want people to join us because why? We need talent, skill, help. How about that? How about support? You don't need a, we talked about this. You don't need a driver's license. You don't need a pilot's license. You don't need an airplane, a warbird. You don't. All you need is that Visa or MasterCard. Come on over. We'll sign you up.
11: We'll help you with it.
13: Yeah.
10: A little bit of enthusiasm goes a long way, too. You know, Vic, we see that with you.
11: I imagine they have a morning briefing, and it always starts out with, well, Vic, what are we going to do today?
10: Yeah.
11: And he says, today, warbirds, tomorrow, the world.
13: Yeah. There's a thing on our filing cabinet. It has three rules. It rules for all the staff. And I had it 1, 2, and 3. They reversed it. The way I wrote it, it was laugh, have fun. Third one was praise Vic. And somebody, one of the kids rewrote it. They put praise Vic. The first thing you do in the morning, you have to praise Vic because otherwise he just, you know, he's all bummed out.
11: That's right. You got to keep that ego inflated.
13: I swear. Anyway, no, great staff, a lot of fun. But back in the day, you remember I was on this show the first time you let me say it. It was the best kept secret at Oshkosh.
11: Yep.
13: No ink at all.
11: Yep.
13: But now we're there.
11: Cool. So, what else you got going on up there today?
13: Yeah, you know, the Warbirds in Review, I didn't look at the schedule. You guys probably know better than me. Of course, it's a 10 o'clock.
11: I don't know anything.
13: You know it all. You got it down. You guys
11: what?
13: Got it. Yeah,
11: wow.
13: I know. You guys,
11: he must be looking for tram hosts.
10: Too much coffee.
13: Yeah, not enough donuts, though. That's the problem. I was hoping you guys had a stash
11: no,
13: in here
11: no,
13: somewhere.
11: No, we don't.
10: You missed it. Yesterday was Donut Wednesday.
13: Yeah.
10: Sorry.
13: But, yeah, so there's the 10-1 show. It'll be a good one no matter what. It's going to be a great show. And a Teresa Eamon again singing prior to each one. So that's going on. Thursday, there's a lot of group, like T6 group, T34 group, seminar forums. So these guys go in and stand down and have these half-a-day sessions where they discuss safety and issues with their type plane and go over, you know, hey, we got to amend the way we build the air show on Friday. We want to do this. We saw that there was timing issues. So they brief and break down what happened in the first 3-4 days of the show, and then they make it better for the weekend. So that'll go on a lot today, and I know that there's probably I think almost every, even the P-51 group will have their forums, I think, today. So,
11: did you have a lot of warbirds arrive that couldn't make it in over the weekend?
13: You know, they did come in, and they came in pretty strong on Tuesday and Wednesday. The field was flush. Fighter Town was pretty full, Dave. It really was. And there's still a pretty good crowd in there today.
11: Oh, wow.
13: So, yeah.
10: We definitely have to swing down there, for sure.
13: Yeah, it's getting a little calmer. Gosh, we had such a line. We cone off a serpentine three-length set of chains and cones to corral and control the people that want to sign up and register for the tram tour. They started spilling out past the third set of cones. Across, they were going out into the street. We had to actually add about 15-20 cones and lengthen the line that we created.
11: Yeah.
13: That's how many people are there in the afternoon. And I would say that starts at about 11. It's crazy right up until about 1 o'clock.
11: Well, I think you need another tram.
13: It's coming.
10: So.
13: I mean, I got the word from Fisher. We are getting there. Instead of trying to negotiate this loaning, and if I loan you this, will you borrow me that? They finally made a deal and said, you know what? We're buying it. And they said, fine, we'll sell them to you. So we're buying them right after the show. We're going to ink the deal and have those for next year. And we're going to have 3-car trains now. And that'll really speed things up and accommodate the crowd better. So,
10: yeah. Pretty soon you're going to have 4- and 5-car trains. It's going to be wild.
13: Driving them will be wild.
11: Yeah, yeah.
13: Yeah, for sure.
10: How many warbirds do you estimate are down there right now?
13: On the field right now, probably right around 300, right around 3, maybe a little over 3 now. I think we swelled yesterday. I think we probably had 100 more than that. So it'll contract a little bit more probably tomorrow. And then we'll stay sort of stable till the close on Sunday. Then a lot of guys start. I told you the other day, too, a lot of guys will do the last air show they want to participate in and actually depart instead of recovering and landing. Mm-hmm. They'll head to New Jersey or Miami or L.A.
11: No, not L.A. You know, do you ever think we'll get to that, to where Warbird Alley will be, all those old F-16s and F-22s?
13: Yeah, gosh. The old Raptor.
11: Yeah.
13: Remember that old Raptor?
10: Yeah. 100 years from now, probably will be.
11: I don't know. That'll be something.
13: Yeah, well, so.
10: It's going to be interesting to see how things go for the future of Warbirds. I mean, you've got so much in play right now, and I'm just waiting for the next great idea.
13: Yeah, I think what we probably ought to focus on is just doing a better job of the new ideas. It's the first year for the People's Choice, and we got to find a way to prevent the counterfeiting that goes on
11: on
13: our ballots.
11: What was that? Find a way to encourage the counterfeiting?
13: That's the other thing. But, you know, we've got some pretty strong attractions down there, and I think if I have another idea, they'll probably shoot me.
11: Yep. All right, Vic, we're going to make our way down there. This is Digital Dave.
10: I'm Fast Eddie, and this is EAA Radio.
2: Here's an interview from 2024.
3: Opening day of Oshkosh 2024. Welcome to Air Venture. And we are at Vintage, as we are every year on Monday for On the Fly. And as we normally do at the beginning of every show every year, we get a little review of what's been happening down here at Vintage over the year since we've been here. And for that, we have Susan Dusenberry with us, who's the president of the Vintage Aircraft Association, and also Ray Johnson, who is a Vintage Aircraft Association director and the chairman of this beautiful venue here called the Vintage in Review. And we're at Rose Plaza, right?
5: Rose Plaza, that's correct.
3: And tell us a little bit about Rose Plaza. I know we'd just like to do a little quick intro for maybe people who haven't been or don't know what this is.
5: Okay. Bill and Mert Rose, if some of your old timers will remember, were here for years and years and years. And he was a Ryan aficionado. And so he would bring his Ryans. How many did he have, Ray?
14: Several. Yes.
5: Let's just say a little less than 10.
14: Yeah.
5: And he and his wife, Mert, would come here. She's a pilot, too, every year. And they were just a big, big part of our Vintage family. Well, unfortunately, Bill passed away about 11 or 12 years ago. And Mert donated money to enhance this area with this beautiful cement logo that we have, make this Vintage in Review area as an interview area, and just clean the whole area up, landscape it, and build the arches and whatever we needed to kind of set this apart. It's a beautiful area.
3: Yeah, it really
5: Rose
3: is.
5: Plaza.
3: And it's really nice to have the bleachers here. And what do you feature here during the week?
14: Well, all kinds of unique airplanes. Today was Aranca Nation, and we have all Arancas up here. Tomorrow we're going to have a Stinson Reliant and some other great airplanes. But we interview the owners of these airplanes. And sometimes, Jeff, the people are more interesting than the airplane.
5: Oh, I'd say that's about almost 100%.
3: Well, it should be that way, right? I mean, they're the ones
5: 100%.
3: That are caretaking these wonderful, that's beautiful right. Vintage airplanes.
14: So at 10:45 every day, Tuesday through Friday, we lead off with the Ladies for Liberty, wonderful singing group. And then we do engine runs, and we do some unique engine runs. Tomorrow, we're going to do the Buell Pup and the Zeke three-cylinder engine. And we have a 100-year-old OX5 engine that's ran continually for over 100 years now. And we also have a rotary engine, Jeff. Not a radial, a rotary engine, a 1915 Gnome that we'd be running tomorrow.
3: Very, very cool.
5: Interesting. Yeah.
3: And what time should they come to watch these engines run?
14: Well, we'd like you to come at 10:45 and hear the ladies sing, but about 11:10, 11:15 is when we start the engine runs.
3: Oh, great. Susan, there has been some amazing things going on in Vintage since last year's Air Venture. Tell us about all the exciting things down here.
5: You're exactly right. Last year, the board of directors agreed to a proposal I made to build a new building for youth education. We had started this program several years ago, maybe 5 or 6 years ago. It started in the corner of the Vintage Hangar, and then it got too big for that. So we leased a tent. We kept leasing a big tent. We could see that this was a very popular program. We had volunteers who wanted to work with us. There was no shortage of volunteers. So we decided to build a building and dedicated to youth education. It's the Charles W. Harris Youth Aviation Center. And it's there right now at 1 o'clock. They have their first program with the kids. This morning we had a ribbon cutting ceremony. It's a very exciting program. We were very fortunate to have AC and Sue Hudson, co-chairs, husband and wife, come in and set these programs up for us. They had set Ron Alexander's youth programs up down at Peach State in Georgia, the YAP program, youth aviation program that Ron founded. So we had some really experienced and dedicated people, and I tell you, we could not have found any two people better than those to get this started for us.
3: Well, congratulations. One of the problems, one of the things that Vintage faces is, of course, finding people to care for these airplanes once owners move on. And so having youth get involved in this area, because it's difficult. You know, kids go to school to learn to fly, and what are they flying? They're flying things now that have G1000s and, you know, all kinds of digital avionics. And to create a passion for the old airplanes is something that has to be done, or the old airplanes will just die and rot in the back of barns. So exactly. It's so important.
5: Exactly. I'll just say this, that our mission statement, as I wrote, is it's multifaceted. It's on many levels. It's to teach these kids to use basic hand tools, to teach them the history of the vintage airplanes, to teach them about vintage airplanes, basic aircraft construction, and to give them a deep appreciation of the vintage airplanes, the vintage aircraft movement, and the history of the vintage aircraft. And along with that, we have incorporated communication skills, a sense of community, patriotism, values, family values, and a sense of belonging and friendship. We incorporate all of those subsets into our goals.
14: And Susan coined the phrase fun and affordable airplanes. And we're talking about these little two-place airplanes like the Arancas, the Taylor Crafts, a myriad of airplanes, Luscombs, that young people, if they can get interested in, are fun and affordable. And you can get one of these airplanes and fly it for years, and they hold their value.
5: They do hold their value. I've always known, even I started flying when I was 16, I've always known you can buy one of these fun and affordable airplanes, buy it, fly it, and sell it, and you've not lost, but you have paid for insurance, hangaring, and fuel. When you sell the airplane, you get your money back. You'll probably get some of the insurance and fuel money back.
3: Yeah, and what's amazing is, you know, young people nowadays, if they're going to a school, they're paying, you know, upwards of, close to $200 an hour for an airplane. A vintage airplane like a Luscombe or an Arancas,
5: under 40.
3: A Cessna 140.
5: Less under 40,000 and probably less than the mid-size SUV is in price.
3: Yeah, and the cost of operating is so much lower too. And
5: it sips 3.5-4 gallons of fuel per hour.
3: So if a young person were to buy a Piper Cub or a Cessna 140 or a Luscombe 8A, they can quickly learn how to do all their own preventive maintenance, saving tons and tons of off their hourly rate.
5: Owner maintenance. An owner can do so much, particularly on those simple airplanes like you just mentioned. Owner maintenance is a thing. It will certainly lower the cost of operating your airplane.
3: And time building, which is a lot of young people are looking to time build. And then they fall in love with the airplane, and it ends up staying in their family for generations. Their kids fly them, et cetera.
5: I have several friends now who bought an airplane when they were a teenager and rebuilt it themselves, and they're in their 70s and 80s and still have the same airplane.
3: Yeah, it's great. It's very special.
14: This particular airplane right behind you, it's been in the same family since 1951.
3: Wow.
14: So that's a good example of that.
3: And this is an Arancas?
14: Pre-war Arancas, yes.
3: Which Chief, model is this?
14: Chief.
3: Oh, that's a pre-war Chief.
14: A 41 Arancas Chief.
3: Awesome. And those are still relatively inexpensive. Let's talk about vintage numbers now. It's Monday, okay. And I have heard from other sources that this has been so far a boomer year. I should say booming, not boomers. We're, you know, boomers.
5: No, I kind of like that phrase.
3: It's been a booming year for vintage. How many airplanes do we have so far?
5: Okay, I have the numbers. We have a team that goes out every night and drives around and counts airplanes. So we've got an accurate count here. So Saturday night, we had 600 before convention. We had 695 airplanes, which was 54% above the overall average. But it was about 131 airplanes. No, just 31 airplanes lower than last year's number, which was all records.
3: Record breaker.
5: Last year was a record breaker. And then Sunday night, we had 923 airplanes, which was 16% above our overall average.
3: So it's right. We have a booming year in vintage.
5: It's another good year.
15: And our emphasis is Aranca Nation. We have 77 Arancas.
3: Wow.
15: And they're all around here. And more Aranca sedans, the four-place Aranca, than I've ever seen together in one place.
5: Those Aranca sedans have always been one of my favorites. Those are beautiful airplanes.
3: So a booming year in vintage, a great new youth program kicking off. And I'm really excited that later on in the hour, we're going to get to talk to a couple of the youth that are in your program that have achieved great things from this program, the early versions of this program.
15: And we're always looking for members. And Susan, if they join

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1: much.
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1: seeing you
2: another
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2: Beautiful year, and let's keep it up, right?
1: Thank you. 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
2: Right. 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
2: At the Fun Fly Zone with Tim Bogenhagen from the EAA. Somebody might know what that means around here.
4: I think it's Experimental Aircraft Association.
2: I think you're right. And he's our staff liaison down here at the Fun Fly Zone. And we are talking to Steve Wood from Spirit Engineering about a very cool aircraft, actually four of them that they brought here, that are SLSA production aircraft just unveiled here at Oshkosh. And, Steve, how would you describe the look of this airplane and what was the inspiration for it? Because I look at it and it looks like a 1930s air racer.
5: Well, I think it's safe to say that the look of this airplane is a culmination of what our taste is, what an airplane should look like. Some people say it looks like a single-seat Ryan STA. Yeah, probably a little bit.
2: Well,
5: little
2: maybe, bit mainly because it's polished
5: little,
2: metal.
5: A little bit of Globe Swift. Well, the cowling shape is similar. Little bit of Hawker Hurricane, little bit of Supermarine Spitfire. The roots that are here, they say, reminds them of the Chilton DW-1A, which is an airplane not many Americans know about. Pre-World War II, low-wing open cockpit. It won, it held some speed records in its engine class. But it's not patterned after any of those. It's not a copy of anything. It's just what we think an airplane ought to look like.
2: But the wheel pants. The wheel pants.
5: Trousers.
4: Trousers,
5: our British
4: it.
5: Cousins call them trousers. We tend to refer to them as spats, but we're talking about going home and changing the name on the drawing.
2: Okay. Well, they are what gives me the impression of the 30s racers, the wheel pants.
5: Sure.
2: Yeah. And what is the designation for the aircraft again?
5: You were a bunch of really creative engineers. It's called the SE-1.
2: SE-1.
5: Spirit Engineering, SE-1. But up at our exhibit space.
2: Tell us where that is.
5: It's exhibit space 218. If you come out the north door of exhibit hall D and look to your 10 o'clock, you're looking right at us. We have two goldfish bowls. One of them is name our airplane. The other one is name our engine.
2: Okay.
5: We're just letting people put names in there. We previewed through some of them last night, and I'm pretty sure by the time we leave here, we're going to have some we really like.
4: Nice.
2: Excellent. Well, Steve, thank you for making the venture down here to join us. I'm sure you'll check on your planes while you're down here, since you spend most of your time up at the booth, I assume. But anybody who thinks this sounds cool should just cruise past. You can look at them here in the Fun Fly Zone. There's two of them. Or you can see them up at the booth by Building D, just north of Building D.
5: Thanks,
2: Steve,
5: so much,
2: thank you very much.
5: My
2: appreciate
5: pleasure.
2: It. Well, Tim, that sounds really cool, and if you haven't gone up to the booth, go up there and check it out.
4: You got to go. That's innovation, right? I mean, EAA is all about innovating and doing something new and different, and this year we just got the example in that Spirit aircraft, so that's really cool. Now we're going to come kind of to the other side, and we're in the ultralight area.
2: He did not say the dark side. He said the other side.
4: The other side, the quintessential ultralight. When you think ultralight, Beaver, I know he says flying lawn chair. So when you think of flying lawn chair, ultralight, it's the Quicksilver that probably comes to your mind. And with us, we have Mr. Gene, goes by the name Beaver Born.
2: Yeah.
4: He's been Mr. Quicksilver forever and runs a company called AirTech, and they sell Quicksilver. So welcome.
2: Yeah, and this company, Quicksilver, has a long history. Let's talk a little bit about, let's go back to the beginning.
6: Well, the beginning for me, at any rate, was back in 1977 when I was first introduced to the hang gliding part of the Quicksilver.

0: Quicksilver Company. And back then, the wheel hadn't been invented yet. And and I'm in the flatlands of South Louisiana. So the motor that we were using at the time was an 8-horsepower Chrysler West Bend motor. And then if we had an upgrade package, if you added a carburetor to it, we went to 10-horsepower. And so we were young and healthy, and which is what it took to fly the airplanes. And a little bit later, the rolling wheel came along, which helped out a lot.
1: You mean the versus the square one?
0: Oh, versus okay. versus the tennis shoe, okay, which was the biggest thing. But then the wheel came along, and then a little bit later, the seat came along, which was really encouraging for some of our customers that really couldn't run very fast or very long, and they got tired of hitting their feet with the prop. But the seat came along, and then after that, we got one of the movers and shakers of the company, Lyle Byram, came from the Cessna Corporation, and that's where we got into the high gear of manufacturing and production and dealer program and QC and QA, and you know, we really took it from a beatnik hobby into a real live, honest-to-goodness aircraft company's business.
1: Well, and you also took training seriously, which is why you developed a two-seat version of the Quicksilver, which is not legal, obviously, to fly under the 103
2: rule. Back in the day, we used an exemption to fly them for training, and today we use the sport pilot rules and numbered light sport, flown by a sport pilot instructor to do the training.
0: When we did the two-place, when we came out with the two-place airplane, because it was very difficult, the FAA just said, well, you're just going to have to get into a Cessna, J3, Cub, Champs, that kind of thing. And that just wasn't going to happen. So we're using the same philosophy we did when we were doing the hang gliding, which was outlawed in the United States for a long time. We just said, we're just going to do it. And we did it. We made a bunch of them. Back then, we were producing airplanes 200 at a time. A run was 200 airplanes. And we produced them and got them out, and people started using them, and then the training took place. We started sharing the experience, and then the dealership program took feet, the instructors thing, and we got to the point where somebody called and wanted to know, where could I go to see a Quicksilver or get some training? Where are you located? Well, I'm in Oklahoma City. Well, what part of Oklahoma City? North, South? What neighborhood are you in? I mean, we literally had that many dealers at that time, which in turn meant that we had that many instructors around. So we were always doing something, shopping malls, car vet shows, sports shows, airplane shows. Anywhere they would let us show what we were doing, they would show, and that's how it got going. And we just promoted and promoted and promoted. But it was the two-place, the old Quicksilver MX-2, which really initiated the instructor program. We were really getting tired of, you know, we didn't have a really good safety record back then because we didn't know that we could get hurt. Once we realized we could get hurt, it changed the whole thing.
1: Well, you shouldn't teach yourself how to drive a car either. You know, I mean, there is a valid reason to have instruction.
0: That's like teaching yourself to shoot yourself in the foot. You know, it's just something you can do it, but you just don't want to do it. And it's come a long way. And, you know, now our position in the industry is pretty much explains that it was worthwhile. So
2: you're still here.
0: Yeah.
2: You're still here coming to Oshkosh selling Quicksilvers after all these years.
0: Something must be going right. I'm not sure.
1: Well, it's 2025. The aircraft has been around for a very long time. It's got a great track record as ultralights go, right?
0: Yep.
1: And so what's new? So let's talk a little bit about this Aero 1000 engine. How does that change the game for the Quicksilver?
0: Sure. So just a little bit of background on that. So no engine manufacturer in the United States produces an engine for our industry, okay? We are the redheaded stepchild when it comes to engines, wheels, tires, a lot of things. Everything on our airplane, we build. We produce, we manufacture, we test, we... And when it comes to engines, originally we were using a CART engine, a Yamaha CART engine, which got us by for a long time. Cuyuna came along, then Rotax, a gentleman out of Canada, introduced the Rotax motor to us.
1: Mm-hmm.
0: And then we started using the Rotax engine, which worked out perfect for us.
1: A godsend to all of light aviation.
0: Oh, my gosh. Yeah. And it was a little bit of a battle. It was a little bit of a push. But then Rotax finally agreed. He said, okay, if we're going to do it, we're going to do it right. And they brought the engines in. We got the technicians. We had factory people from the Rotax came to our place to work on different things. They changed some stuff in bearings and whatnot. We got it going. So here we are today. Rotax produces no two-stroke engines anymore. Well, for all the aircraft manufacturers, once you take away the nucleus of your product, what do you do? And so we just said, well, like everything else in my life, I just kind of pray on it a little bit. We see what's going to happen, and boom, it happened. So this engine, the Aero 1000 motor, came along. I had been watching it for a year. It is the outcrop of a karting engine in Switzerland. It's produced in Switzerland. It's Swiss engineering, Swiss design.
2: Is it like a Swiss watch?
0: Exactly like a Swiss watch.
2: It is
0: all right?
2: Impressive.
0: It's exactly like a Swiss
2: watch. It is
0: watch.
2: Impressive, yeah.
0: And so I said, well, I'll give it a shot. So we had it. We ran it for about a year or so myself, because I am everything we do, I personally test it. And so we ran it, did a bunch of things to make things happen.
1: Yep.
0: And I go, okay, I'm ready to kind of put my name on this in pencil. All right. And so we got a little more involved with it, got more involved with the factory. So right now it's a 40-horse, four-stroke, single-cylinder, electronic fuel injection, electronic ignition. The only thing that comes out of the exhaust is hot air. All right. Everything is burnt. And we're burning right a little over 1.2, 1.3 gallons of fuel per hour. So we are reducing our dependency on oil, okay, by doing that. but that seems to be working for us. And so far, the reply I get, the feedback that I'm getting is good. We're learning. We had some, you know, a few little bumps, a few little stumbles, but we're getting that worked out like we always do. The biggest problem with what we do is there's human beings involved.
1: Well,
0: and
1: yeah.
0: So we have to work around that. Mm-hmm. And so right now, here we are again. I think this is my third year being here with that motor, if I'm not mistaken. And
2: how's the performance of it?
0: So it's very similar to the Rotax 447.
1: Yeah.
0: If you're familiar with that.
1: Okay. Well, that's a name brand two-stroke Rotax.
0: Yeah, right.
1: Well, listen, thank you so much for joining us and talking about Quicksilver a little bit and then the Aero, the more recent Aero 1000 engine.
0: Yep.
1: And we appreciate it.
0: All right. Thank you so much. Thank you very much.
1: Tim Bogenhagen, Jay Monchi, we're on the fly down here at the Fun Fly Zone. We're going to take a break. We'll be right back to talk more about ultralights. 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
4: This is Digital Dave.
5: And Fast Eddie.
4: And we are joined by Mrs. Barbie Morehouse. This is great. First, we have the chairman of the NTSB, and now you got the feds in here. What did you do?
5: Hey, it's not my fault. I wasn't there at the time. She said she was 18.
4: Yeah, right. Anyway, she's with the U.S. Customs and Border Protection Group.
5: Now, I know it's not my fault. I haven't crossed any borders except sanity.
4: Well, in good taste, but we won't go there. So, good morning, young lady. How are you?
6: Good morning. I'm doing well. How are you?
4: So far, so good.
5: We're doing all right. She hasn't drawn down on us with her gun
4: yet.
5: Yeah,
4: no kidding. Or pulled out any handcuffs. So, how are you today? What's going on?
6: Excellent. It's a beautiful day. I'm happy to be here. I'm originally from Wisconsin, so it's nice to be back home.
4: Oh, you're just home again. So this weather doesn't bother you in the least?
6: No, not at all. It's going to be 108 where I'm from now. So
4: where are you from now?
6: Yuma, Arizona.
4: Yeah.
5: Oh,
4: okay.
5: It's a little toasty out there.
4: But it's dry heat.
6: It is a little tough for me to get used to the humidity again.
4: Yes, exactly.
5: So you're an air interdiction agent. What is that all about?
4: Something you don't tell your friends, I think.
6: It's just another fancy term for a pilot.
4: Ah, okay.
5: Oh. And what are you flying?
6: I fly helicopters.
4: Nice.
5: Yeah. Nice. How did you get started in helicopters?
6: Actually, it was here at EAA Air Venture in about 1999 or 2000. I was walking around the grounds, and at that time I worked at the post office, and I saw...
4: Well, there's a bit of a career change.
5: Yeah, no kidding.
6: I saw a Border Patrol helicopter, and... my husband wanted to get a closer look at it because he was a flight engineer in the military. So, jokingly, I asked the pilot, if I join the Border Patrol, will they teach me how to fly the helicopter? And, well, I did, and they did. So, here I am.
5: Life is good. Where are you?
4: That's a whole lot more fun than the Postal Service.
6: Absolutely.
5: So, where are you flying out of?
6: Yuma, Arizona.
5: And what are you flying?
6: We fly American Eurocopters, the EC-120 and the A-STAR AS-350.
4: Now, you're an interdiction, which means after someone gets a radar hit of an inbound, they send you out to go look at it?
6: That, and we also look for footprints on the ground, tire tracks, vehicles, people, drugs, whatever.
4: You don't see too many of those submarine things, though, in Arizona.
6: No.
5: Submarines in Arizona?
4: Well, they try hard.
5: Must be interesting. So, as a helicopter pilot, I'm assuming that you have a spotter on board. You're... mainly concerned with flying the helicopter then?
6: No, during the daytime we usually fly on our own. Sometimes we'll take someone with us if someone is bored and wants to go. But we do have spotters at night that operate the sensors and equipment.
4: Yeah, the flare or whatever you've
6: mm-hmm,
4: got.
6: Mm-hmm. But most of the time during the day, it's so we're flying and looking for footprints and tire tracks and vehicles.
4: Footprints, are that easy to spot from the air?
6: Sometimes. It depends on the terrain.
4: Yeah, I was going to say, I wouldn't expect them to show up much at all.
6: Oh, the sun angle makes a big difference.
4: That's true.
5: Well, here's a question for you. You're buzzing along in your helicopter, and you see something that is suspicious. I'm assuming that you're not going to land to investigate, that what you'll do is call backup?
6: It depends, depends on the terrain. If we have a spot to land, we'll do that. It depends on how close the agents are on the ground. If it's going to take them a while to get there, sometimes it's better for us to land. If we have an additional person on board, we can land and let them out. It just depends on the situation.
4: And you've been doing. You went in 2000. How long have you actually been on active duty, if you want to call it that?
6: I actually applied in 2000. I didn't get hired until 2002. It took a little bit of time, and I spent 5 years as an agent on the ground, the Border Patrol, and I've been with Air and Marine now for just over 5 years. So
4: now, I'm assuming that at some point you've come across these people that really don't want to see you in your helicopter.
6: Actually, that happens on a quite regular basis.
4: Yeah, I can imagine. What's the average reaction? Do they just try and run and hide?
6: It depends. It depends on whether the smuggler is still with them or not, because they'll usually take off right away. If he tells them to run, they'll run. If he tells them not to run, they'll stay put.
4: That doesn't sound like a lot of fun.
6: No, it isn't. And it depends on what they're doing as well. If they're transporting narcotics, they'll usually try to get as far away from the narcotics as they can and as far away from us as they can. So it just depends.
4: Yeah, and I guess if they're transporting people, that's a whole different story.
6: Right.
5: Ah, yes, the coyotes.
4: Can you give us an example of the funniest things you've ever had happen, like guy running naked or something because you caught him in the middle of doing something?
5: Oh, yeah, to go there.
4: Well, just thinking of, you got to go to the bathroom, right?
6: Well, there's always some entertaining moments, but probably not ones that I can share because it's probably
4: not
6: just going to end up getting me in trouble.
4: Yeah, right. Not that rating. Oh. Wrong rating. This is Wisconsin. I keep forgetting that.
5: Yes.
6: Yeah, it runs the gamut from entertaining to tragedy. The whole gamut, because some of the people that we encounter are really in distress too. So we save a lot of lives out there, especially this time of year.
4: Yeah, the heat.
6: Yes,
5: Hikers and everything.
6: Yes,
4: Well, hikers, and I think a lot of the people transporting illegals don't really care how they're faring.
6: Absolutely. And once they get the money, they'll abandon them out there in a minute. So if it wasn't for us coming along and finding them, there's no way they would make it out. So.
4: Right.
5: I'm going to assume here that nobody has ever actually taken a pot shot at you or your helicopter.
6: Not me personally that I know of, but we've had some of our pilots that have gotten rounds fired in their direction. And some of our helicopters have gotten hit, not where I'm at, but on the northern border, have taken rounds.
5: Crazy
6: and
5: people out there.
6: The thing that we've gotten hit with are rocks.
5: You're flying
4: rocks?
5: That low?
6: Yes,
5: wow.
6: We fly. Normally we're just high enough to clear the saguaro, which is about 50, 60, 70 feet.
4: Right, nap of the earth. Real serious nap of the earth.
6: You have to get down low to be able to see the footprints. So
5: there you go.
4: Okay.
5: Well, that means you can't fly and fly a helicopter and hold a pair of binoculars at the same time, not unless you have three hands.
6: Correct.
4: Now, of course, they're used to the radio calls, but it would sound rather funny to radio in an emergency because you got hit by a rock. that would be, in any other situation, that would be unusual.
6: Definitely. But the bad thing about it is once the rock hits the rotor, it's like a baseball bat, and it sends that thing in whichever direction it comes from, it's going to...
4: So you've actually lost pieces of rotor.
6: Yes.
4: Well, that gets exciting. That means you're landing now.
6: Yeah, absolutely.
4: Yeah.
6: It's a big shudder.
4: Okay, I thought you meant they bounced one off the window or something.
6: Oh, well, they've done that too, but every once in a while they get lucky and hit the rotor blade, and then it's real ugly after that.
4: Yeah.
5: I imagine it's quite hairy because of the vibration of the helicopter. You got to land, immediately.
6: Mm-hmm. It hasn't happened to me, but I spoke to an pilot who had a rock hit the rotor blade, and he said it was pretty apparent right away what happened.
4: Wow.
5: How big of a piece was taken out of it? Did he tell you how big?
6: I saw pictures of it, and it was a pretty big chunk. It just kind of splintered the fibers because it's like fiberglass, composite material. So
4: right.
6: it just... ripped a big chunk.
4: Yeah, it's designed to go through air, not rocks.
5: Yeah, mm-hmm, well, that could have ended very poorly.
4: Yeah,
6: yeah, definitely.
4: Hopefully he was able to get the machine down without damaging it further,
6: mm-hmm,
4: and himself.
6: Very experienced pilot, and he did a really good job landing it without any further incident. The remainder of the flight was uneventful. That's
4: right,
6: the way they like to put it.
4: The remaining 30 seconds it took him to set it down.
6: Exactly.
5: Obviously, it was a brown pants moment for him.
6: I can't imagine.
4: Then he's got to call somebody to come get him.
5: Yeah, exactly. He's got to send for a mechanic, rotor blades,
4: and of course,
5: that
4: the person
5: stuff
4: that threw the rock is going to be in the area, too, so that's a little interesting.
6: The person who threw the rock ended up making it back to Mexico. It was pretty close to the border.
4: Okay, so he threw it and took off.
6: Mm-hmm.
5: Yep.
4: Probably a smart move on his part.
5: Definitely, because if that agent had gotten a hold of him, I guarantee you he would have needed a trauma.
4: Now, that's
5: ward.
4: A question. As a Border Customs Control agent, you are armed.
6: Yes.
4: Of course, a sidearm isn't going to do much against somebody who's really determined with a larger caliber weapon. But
6: oh, even a rock, you'd be surprised. I've known some agents that have gotten hit with rocks, and they'll do just a lot of damage as well. So
4: oh, yeah.
6: They
4: don't make flak jackets for rocks.
6: No.
5: Do you have to go through recurrency training with the helicopter every year?
6: Yes,
5: Okay. So once a year they throw you into school and refresh you. And
6: yes.
4: There's no simulation for the rock, though.
5: No, there isn't.
4: You have to talk to him about that. Hey, how about a snowball? That'll really mess with him.
5: Yeah. Well, there's nothing in the pilot's operating handbook either about, you know, rock evasion and
4: that's
5: what to
4: right
5: do.
4: That's right. Too small to pick up on radar.
5: And we're too close for missiles and switching to guns.
4: Oh. I'm sure every pilot's uttered that word
5: once
4: or twice.
5: Oh, yeah, definitely.
4: What?
5: Have you ever had a moment where you wish you could do that?
6: No.
5: Aw.
4: At least not in a helicopter.
6: No.
4: Maybe at home, but not in a helicopter. But we won't go there. That's another interview.
5: So I'm assuming you're going to be on the grounds?
6: Yes, for the rest of the week.
5: Uh-huh. And where will you be?
6: We are in the Federal Pavilion. We have two of our aircraft over there. We have one AS-350, their newest model, and we also have one of our Citations over there as well. So people come on by and pay us a visit. We can chat and tell some more stories.
4: Stuff that we can't hear here.
6: Exactly. Stuff that we can't put on the air, absolutely.
4: So, please, when you go over, ask her about that.
5: Yes, please. And no rocks, thank you very much.
4: Yeah, right.
6: Please.
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1: We are on the fly at the Fun Fly Zone. Two flies, fly and fly, for
2: and fun.
1: Fun.
2: And fun. They both go together.
1: So far, the day has been a beautiful day. A lot of rain last night, but look at this. It's beautiful,
2: gorgeous,
1: right now.
2: Isn't it? Yeah.
1: So we'll take it. We'll take it when we can get it, mm-hmm, this beautiful weather. It's a lot cooler today than it was yesterday. Great day to be out and about the AirVenture grounds. And fantastic. Tim Bogenhagen is co-hosting with me today. He's a member of a number of different things here at EAA, but the Fun Fly Zone is his baby during AirVenture Week. And you have the help of a ton of volunteers and a ton of participants and a lot of enthusiasts showing up. Tim, who are we talking to now?
2: We're talking with Elena Scott. And Elena Scott is an inspirational story. As much as Artie was inspiration on the last segment, Elena is equally. Elena flies an ultralight, and she actually came here from quite a distance. So, Elena, how far did you come?
7: I flew 1,000 miles from South Carolina. Going first, I came like around most of the Appalachian Mountains, and then I went north from there.
2: Wow. So you went through the mountains, around kind of. Did you run into any weather along the way?
7: Nothing too serious. I just like missed a really bad storm. But other than that, it was just windy days that we had to stop flying.
2: Wow. So, Elena, I know you fly an Aerolite 103, which is a Part 103 ultralight vehicle. How old are you?
7: I'm 14 years old.
2: 14 years old, flew 1,000 miles to get to Oshkosh in an ultralight vehicle. How did you do that? Were you by yourself or did you have help?
7: So I had my dad with me. He was driving, like, after me.
1: Ground support.
7: Yes, ground support, like my pit crew.
1: Now, I recognize your dad because... Aren't you the second generation of pilot doing this in your family?
7: Yes, my brother did the same thing 4 years ago, but from Virginia to here instead of...
1: We interviewed him on this show. So you're like, you're right. You would have been...
7: I was 10.
1: You were 10. Do you remember that interview? Were you here?
7: I do. I didn't understand what was happening, but I remember looking over and seeing him talking. But actually, he didn't talk as much as I expected him to.
1: Well, you're talking. That's cool. And your dad, what an inspiration getting two of your kids at a young age involved in aviation in a huge way. Did your family build this Aerolite 103 from the kit?
7: It came as a kit. I wasn't involved in building it, but I believe my dad and my brother built it together.
1: Okay.
7: And then after it sat on the ramp for a while, then we had my dad had to repair it, change a wing, and refabric the wings.
2: Well, it looks like it has new fabric on it. Yeah,
7: it does.
2: Yeah, what's the significance of the fabric on there? Because it's kind of weird. One wing is one color, one wing's the other color.
7: So originally, my dad picked these colors because my mom's half Ukrainian. I'm a quarter Ukrainian, and when we were picking the colors, it was around the time when the Ukrainian-Russian conflict was happening. So
1: when it was starting.
7: Yeah. So they're actually my favorite colors, so I guess that's their. Those are two reasons.
2: That's neat. Wow. Hey, and I've been here all week, obviously, and I watched the flight operations. I've seen you fly during every flight session, I think. You're up there just having a good time, flying as much as you can, it seems. Talk about that.
7: So I want to fly as much as I can because that gives more chances of potential inspiration for other people. Not just inspiration for other people my age, but I think I have inspired other people who are older than me too, because every once in a while I'll have a couple come up to me and tell me how I've inspired them, which is surprising to me.
1: Well, you're 14 years old, you're a female. People can just look at what you're doing and go, you know, she's a 14-year-old female. If she can do it, I was wondering if I could do it. Now I know I can do it. That you truly would be an inspiration in that way. So tell us about what you love about the Aerolite 103.
7: Well, the Aerolite 103 is the closest ultralight to a regular airplane. It has flaps, ailerons, elevators, everything. It's not too different. It doesn't have like a stick shift,
2: control stick.
7: Control stick.
2: Yeah.
7: It's most similar to
2: it's airplane like. It's got a control yoke, so it's almost like. So what's after the Aerolite? What's the next airplane you'd like to fly or aircraft?
7: I'm probably going to be practicing to get my private pilot's license in Cessna 150. It's like our trainer plane.
1: So is that how you learned? So the Aerolite 103 is single seat.
2: So
1: how did you train to fly it? Was that in the 150?
7: So in the 150, I just practiced learning how to do turns, and descending, climbing turns, descending turns, all like the basics. So I understood what I was doing, and I understood kind of how to maneuver an airplane, but after that, it was all kind of like practice on the ground. So I started off doing high-speed taxis back and forth down the runway, which led to wheelies back and forth down the runway, and then getting off the ground for short, like, little hops. And
2: pro
7: then,
2: hop.
7: Yeah. And then it was, like, taking off, cruising 30 feet above the runway, and then landing.
1: Putting in wing correction and doing all that stuff you need to do to track the runway.
7: So the more I did that, the better I got. And it was kind of the same thing as taking off and landing. So when I first soloed in June 8th of this year, that's how I was able to take off and land.
1: And then how much did you practice? That's only a month before you leave for Oshkosh. So how much did you fly then between June 8th when you first soloed the 103 and coming up here?
7: So on the 14th is when we left to like start our journey. The first day I flew 10 stops, which was like 10 airports in total, which I think we ended up somewhere in Georgia. And then the next day was like 2 hops because of bad weather. And then from then on, it was like 8 to 9 hops each day. And then I got I got here in.
2: I arrived here in six days.
7: Yeah.
1: On the ultralight runway? Did you land here on the ultralight runway?
7: I landed on the paved runway because it was still a towered airport when I got here.
1: Oh, okay.
7: I had a lot of experience with paved runways because of most of the airports I landed at were paved.
1: Sure. Yeah. That makes sense. So, how much range does an Aerolite 103 have? How long can you fly before you're... And I mean, obviously, Part 103, you don't have reserve fuel rules and all that stuff, but you always wanted to have a reserve. So realistically, you probably wanted to have at least a half hour in case something went wrong, right? So how much fuel, how much time can you fly, or would you be comfortable flying in one of these legs?
7: I've flown about... legs that go up to an hour and 35 minutes.
1: Okay.
7: And that usually takes me to half tank or a little bit past half tank.
1: Oh.
7: So I'd say in total I could fly 2.5 hours or 3 hours depending on the area.
2: Okay. Elena being a young girl, very lightweight. I watch her take off from the runway here, and it's like she levitates. It's like there's hardly any weight in it at all.
1: It was like the airplane was made for you.
2: Oh, and as a big person, I'm like, oh, if only wish I was a lot lighter. That looks like so much fun, being able to take off and land so quick.
1: So, I mean, Tim asked you a minute ago what's next. I mean, what makes sense next for you would be gliders, of course, because you're 14, and you can solo a glider when you're 14. So you got the Aerolite. If you went and flew gliders, you could solo at 14. You can get your license in a glider at 16. And then if you do your private license in a glider when you're 16, all you have to do for the 150 that you fly is just an add-on rating to your glider rating. It's a very easy way to do it.
7: So what my brother did is he soloed in a glider, but I'm not sure if I'll be soloing in a glider yet because we haven't really thought that far into the future. We were more focused on like getting
1: here and getting home.
7: Yeah.
1: Now, are you going to fly back home or are you going to trailer home?
7: Oh, I'm going to drive back home. We're going to take off the wings and
1: Yeah. Okay. So the adventure was coming up and you're going to get to just relax and enjoy the drive home. Because, yeah. I mean, let's be honest, you know, flying that distance in a single seat, very, very light aircraft can be tiring. I mean,
2: very tiring, yeah. Very challenging. I'm sure you got very tired during your 6 days here.
1: Yeah.
7: Yeah, it was tiring because I woke up as early as possible to get the best weather.
1: Yep.
7: And then in the evening, I'd also fly. Sometimes there'd be like a little break during the day because it would get gusty. But otherwise, I was flying as much as I could until weather stopped me.
2: When you finally got to Oshkosh, you must have been so relieved.
7: I was relieved and a little bit overwhelmed since this was my first towered airport on the whole trip.
2: And there was other traffic. I saw you land. You came up from Fond du Lac. You flew from the south up to the north, and you landed on 36, the big runway out here. And there was other aircraft in the pattern, too, right?
7: I landed right behind a DC-3.
2: Right behind a DC-3.
1: There's a little white turbulence there, possibly. Wow.
7: I wasn't that close to them. They, like, came underneath me, landed, and then I was still gliding when they came off.
1: Okay,
7: so
1: good. Well, make me a promise. Come back with your brother and see us and do a group interview with us either next year or 2 years from now, and let us catch up with you, okay?
7: We would have to wait a little bit longer than 2 years because my brother is in BCT training at the Air Force Academy.
1: Oh, wow. Good for him. All right. Well, thank you so much for joining us, and just promise to come back. We'll still be here. I promise. Jay Wanchi, Tim Bogenhagen, thank you again for co-hosting
2: today. You're welcome. Thank
1: today.
2: You, Jeff.
1: And we love to come down and see all your excitement here at the Fun Fly Zone.
2: Yeah,
1: appreciate
2: so happy
1: it.
2: You came.
1: Yeah, thank you. Jay Wanchi on the fly. We are we're going to wrap it up for today here. If you haven't been down to the Fun Fly Zone, it's very easy to find. Just come down the flight line south, and you cannot miss it. We are going to be at the Seaplane Base tomorrow for our wrap-up show. So we'll see you there from the Seaplane Base. 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
3: Were you in Oshkosh in 2022? 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
4: This is Digital Dave.
5: And I'm Fast Eddie, rocking out here with Kevin Wagner from NOAA.
4: A rocking agency.
5: That's right.
4: Keeps us from flying into the rocks.
5: And hopefully keeps the rocks out of our pockets.
4: Okay, I'm not even going there on that one.
5: Don't you know what rocks in your pockets do? They keep you on the ground, you silly man.
4: It sounds like a band name, Rocks in Your Pockets. Anyway, Weather Forecast Office, that's what you do.
8: Correct,
4: so tell
8: yeah.
4: us about the latest in prognostication equipment. The rock outside the window?
5: I was thinking the weather Ouija board.
8: We do have a weather rock at our office as a joke.
4: But, right.
8: But definitely we're more reliable on models and forecasting and big computer systems at our office. Plus the radar, satellite. We keep seeing more satellites go up and we get better picture, better resolution with it as they go up. So we just had the GOES 18 just launched not too long ago. So it's been real revolutionary in our forecasting. Can easily see clouds, much faster updates. They used to be back when I started in 2016, updates were like 15 minutes. Now they can get up to 5 minutes, even 1 minute, even 30 seconds, depending on how we have it positioned over the day. So
4: nice. Very nice.
5: I was going to say, you guys have been very busy lately, what with forest fires and all the heavy weather that's
4: been
5: down south.
4: Well, they don't forecast the forest fires.
5: No, but the weather forecasts undoubtedly are affected by the forest fires.
8: Definitely. And we also have we do fire weather forecasts, especially for Wisconsin, but we also have a program called the IMET program, where we actually deploy meteorologists when there are large incident fires across the country. We have one at our office down in Milwaukee, Sullivan. She's been sent out to Montana last year, and we haven't sent her out this year, but there's a bunch of different ones across the country that go out for the higher fire weather, the bigger ones out there.
5: Yeah, so we're just getting into fire weather now.
4: And you know what I love, and of course this is television's interpretation of weather, is the hurricane models.
8: Mm-hmm.
4: Okay, 5 out of 6 models think, but then there's always one model where it's like going the opposite direction. It's like, I don't understand that. Don't you think all these models would behave similarly?
8: You think that, but you know that as we get it more advanced, more supercomputers, we can do more simulations. There's actually one model that would run 100 different simulations. And so now we're actually getting much, much more data. So we have to kind of pick and choose which one we're actually looking at. And they're recently ensemble data. So you're kind of taking all the models that look like one direction, one that's taking it the other direction, and kind of put them together and get an overall average and kind of giving you looking at multiple models but in one picture. So it's really been interesting.
4: You know what I can see happening here? All the guys in the forecast office, all right, I got $20 on model 3. No, I got $20 on the European model.
5: Well, your thought is pretty close to mine, because I'm figuring that what's happening is you get a bunch of these forecasters, and they're throwing darts at a dartboard, and that's how they determine it.
4: Okay, I'm a GA pilot. What do I want to know? What do I need to know from weather? What are you going to do for me? That's what I want to know.
8: So at our office, at all the 122 offices across the country, we do the tasks for the local airports. So we're more of the localized kind of forecast. So we do, at our office in Milwaukee Sullivan, we have Milwaukee, Madison, Sheboygan, Fond du Lac, and Janesville, and Kenosha. So we do the tasks for those offices. And then there's 5 other offices across Wisconsin that handle the other ones, like Green Bay, Manitowoc here, Eau Claire, Rhinelander, all those other ones. So we're doing the forecast, kind of a point forecast for those offices. In between there, we have higher up the Aviation Weather Center, so they're part of NOAA as well, and they kind of fill in the gaps as people are flying. So we're more focused on the exact location of taking off and landing. And
4: right.
8: So we definitely do the wind speeds, clouds, and try our best to see when the rains come in and when the wind speeds are changing, directions, and all that.
5: And you'll also issue SIGMETs when it's necessary.
8: That comes from the Aviation Weather Center. So they're the ones that kind of doing those. And then we also have the Center Weather Service units that are also providing support for the regional area. So I think the one from up here is down in Chicago, and they cover this area. There's one up in Minneapolis as well, Indianapolis, and kind of scattered throughout the country as well.
4: The weather, way more complicated than it looks.
8: Oh, most definitely,
5: honestly. And, you know, and the thing about it being is the first thing we all do when the weather goes south is we're sitting there complaining to the weatherman because it's convenient.
8: Yeah, there's a lot of things that go into it, a lot of factors, little things that if one thing is off in our forecast, you know, could take it a whole different direction. So, and, you know, what we have the satellites, the radar, all our observations, those are good and plenty, but we really need a lot more, and we just can't feasibly do that. You know, it's just if we can have more observations throughout the whole atmosphere, we'd have a better picture of everything. But
4: on that note, do you guys take note of PIREPS?
8: Yes. So
4: you love PIREPS too.
9: What would make the difference with observations? Is it an equipment problem? Is it a cash flow problem?
4: Yeah, the weather just doesn't want to be observed.
8: Well, it's constantly changing. The atmosphere is a fluid, so if the more observations that we have, the more up-to-date data we can get into our models, the more better the start points that they can do, so and they can kind of better predict. But, you know, there's like again, there's different schemes, there's different little things that go into the models that change things up. So it's really just overall, it's just hard to capture the whole environment as a whole.
9: Well, the one thing I've noticed with weather forecasting, especially like 5 days and stuff, is they will say that we're going to get rain on Friday, and it jumps a day. I've seen it advance like that quite a lot.
8: Mm-hmm. Yeah, there's definitely a lot of little factors that go into it. You know, the storm speeding up, the storm slowing down. There's something that kind of blocked the storm or something that prevented it. Previous night storms may have slowed things down. So there's a lot of little factors that go into it, and trying to pick out which one's going to affect it is really kind of hard. And that's why, you know, we have all these different weather models. You know, we're trying to see which one's going to best handle it. But there's some that work better than others. There's some that handle better situations than others. So it's really just kind of piecing together which is the best based on current observations.
9: And the one forecast that give you the biggest fits are anything involving severe weather, like tornadoes, heavy thunderstorms, that kind of stuff.
8: Severe weather and winter weather around here in Wisconsin tend to be the hardest ones for us because, you know, again, there's, you know, are we going to get that moisture? Are we going to get that heat? Or is clouds going to come in that day and kind of stop everything from kind of coming through? Or, you know, with the winter, you know, are we going to get that higher moisture? Is it going to be a little bit drier? Because all that goes into effect on how much snowfall and rain we actually get. So,
4: how often do you update the terminal forecasts?
8: We have to do them every 6 hours, but we do supplementary updates every 3 hours. And if things are kind of going a little bit different than the forecast, you know, we can easily update them as we see fit. So we're constantly monitoring them. You know, we have a little thing on our computer that shows up that lights up like a Christmas tree, you know, different colors. Red is bad, green is good. So,
4: right, like if you get pop-up storms, which happen a lot in the summertime.
8: Yeah. Mm-hmm. Yeah, so we try our best to add that in there. But, you know, again, there's a multitude of factors that go into it that may affect it, you know, especially being along Lake Michigan, the lake breeze really affects things. So kind of picking out times when that happens.
4: Now, let's interpret what they're telling us. When you say the word significant chance of, is that like, oh, no, it's definitely going to happen? Or, it doesn't really look like it's going to happen.
8: It, you know,
4: it's 50%, 75%.
8: So the 50%, you know, it's probability of precip. You know, the 50% is a pretty good chance of it happening. 20%, you know, it's more pop-up, isolated stuff. That 30 to 40, it's going to be a little bit more scattered. But when you get to that 50, 60, 70, up to 100%, you know, we have pretty high confidence that it's actually going to see something somewhere in that area.
9: So I'm going to take exception to that because he and I took a motorcycle trip. 30% chance of rain. And how many did we run into going down and
4: back? We got soaked three times on the ride down.
8: But it stopped, so it was scattered.
4: Yeah,
8: so
4: yeah.
8: You were kind of hitting hitting them all right.
4: The one philosophy says, is it a 30% chance of rain? Or a 30% chance, or no, 100% chance of rain along 30% of your route.
9: Oh, no, that rain knew exactly where we were at all times.
4: Yes, it did.
8: I think you guys just steered into it, maybe.
4: Oh, yeah, yeah. We definitely, I'll tell you what, when you're on a motorcycle, rain hurts at 70 miles an hour.
9: Yes, it does.
8: Definitely.
4: Anyway, that's neither here nor there.
9: Right.
4: But it's way over there. So, let's see what else.
9: But still, even with the best models, the best computers, the best observation.
4: And a lot of quarters.
9: There's still a lot going on there that you can't accurately predict. It's all, you know, it's an educated guess.
8: Definitely. Yeah, it's, again, we're trying to piece together. The more observations, the better. But, you know, the Earth is mostly water. You know, we don't have a lot of observations out over the ocean. The best thing is the satellites. You know, we're getting increasingly more data from satellites, and that's kind of going into our model, so it's really helping.
9: So as a pilot, you've got tons of resources out there to determine if the weather is going to be good, bad, or ugly along your route of travel. What to expect in the next, say, 12 to 24 hours. and even, you know, the possibility of severe weather in the way, and what kind of severe weather. Hail with an airplane is bad, very bad.
8: Hail with anything is very bad.
4: Yeah, well, you guys get serious hail out here, not like we're in Pennsylvania. If we get, you know, pea-sized or dime-sized hail, that's very, very rare.
8: Yeah, we definitely – we had an event earlier this summer that had just hail, a storm that just sat over the area just north of our office where a couple people live, and it just dumped hail, golf ball-sized hail for half hour. So.
4: Oh, that wow. Just beat up a lot of things.
8: Oh, yeah. The roofs are all getting replaced in that town. So.
4: Yeah.
9: You know, I've seen pictures of hail as big as a hardball. Which is what, 3 inches across or a little more?
8: Oh, yeah. The largest one is actually closer to the size of a volleyball, close to 7 inches.
4: Oh, my goodness.
8: So that was found out in Vivian, South Dakota. It was actually after it melted a little bit, so it might have been actually a little bit bigger. But that was the largest one recorded in the United States.
4: Yeah, an umbrella is really not going to help you much there.
9: Tell you what, a steel roof wouldn't help you.
8: Yeah, I'm pretty sure that actually went through the roof.
4: Yeah, that's probably the only reason they found it.
9: So where can we find you?
8: Our office or online, we can find us at weather.gov. You can also find us the Aviation Weather Center. You can find them there. We have our local forecast on our office. But our office is located actually between Milwaukee and Madison in a small town of Sullivan.
9: And you have a booth here too, I'm assuming.
8: Yeah, so we're at the federal pavilion with all the federal agencies out there.
4: You guys hiring? I mean, what about – I mean, we need weathermen, right?
8: Yes. So, we're all, you know, there's bids that go out. You know, you start off at the lower levels. After a four-year education, some people go on to get a master's degree for 2 years. Some actually have PhDs. But for the most part, you just need a base four-level location from accredited university for a meteorology program or atmospheric science.
4: Okay.
8: So, definitely check out USA Jobs if you're interested. If you're interested and still in high school or interested in just kind of figuring out more about the program, feel free to reach out to any of your local National Weather Service offices. One of the big things that we actually do outside of forecasting is outreach. So meeting with students, meeting with teachers, whoever's interested, and just kind of educating them as well.
4: Very good. Very good.
9: Sounds
4: well,
9: good.
4: I want to thank you for joining us.
8: Thank you for having me.
4: This is Digital Dave.
9: I'm Fast Eddie, and this is EAA Radio.
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1: We are on the fly right in the center of it all, right next to Four Corners here, where we have a lot of EAA activity with the Membership Center and all kinds of different buildings here. And joining us, this is our Women Venture Day, and it's super exciting because we have never done Women Venture on the fly, and so this is a real treat to come out here and hear what a magical amount of stuff is done with this effort. You know, we all know modern day aviation and aerospace would not be what it is without all the accomplishments of the women who are involved. And Margaret Viola, did I pronounce that right?
10: Yes, you did.
1: Margaret is joining me. She is the chairman of Women Venture here at EAA. Welcome to On the Fly, finally, and thank you.
10: Thank you so much for having us. This is a great feature.
1: So, we haven't been over here, and you have a nice little area here off to the side of the membership pavilion. And so I was here the other day. Chatting away in the membership pavilion, just not working. And there were many people coming through saying, where's Women Venture? You know, I want to get a T-shirt. So anyway, it's right next. And you're always here, right?
10: We're here with a physical presence for the first 3 days of the week as we prepare for our big main Women Venture Wednesday. After that, you can come and learn more about us in the Member Center. And you can always go on to the AirVenture app and type in Celebrating Women. And from there, you can see highlights of women presenting forums, speaking, teaching, all kinds of events, even flying aerobatics, you know, throughout the week.
1: Awesome. So tell our listeners, a lot of listeners maybe know about Women Venture. We all do. But there's a lot that goes into this program, and I want you to highlight, you know, some of the great features of becoming involved in Women Venture.
10: Sure. Well, the main thing is that you get involved in this sisterhood that spans the globe and is available to tap into year-round wherever you are. And I think a big part of that is the, like, mentors and inspirational speakers who can motivate you and encourage you to keep going, whatever your path on the aviation journey is. But specifically, here on the grounds, get a free T-shirt. And we do that every year with a different color so that women can find one another out here in crowds of hundreds of thousands of people. It's so great to know that if you see someone wearing that T-shirt, you can go up to them and ask them just about anything. So we normally do a large photo on the square. We're up to about 2,000 women showing up for most of those photos. This year, their selfies will make a collage, just, you know, to be compliant with some guidelines.
1: Yeah.
10: And then we do a lunch with phenomenal power speakers who come. We typically do other socials as well. And we make sure that women who are speaking or presenting in any capacity are highlighted and findable in the app.
1: And speaking of that, you have you've set up a great interview for us today. Margaret, we'll get back to other Women Venture stuff in the next segment, but why don't you introduce our guest?
10: Thank you so much. Well, it's my absolute honor, and I'm so humbled to be able to present Colonel Allison Black of the United States Air Force Special Operations Command. Colonel Black, thank you for coming and being with us today.
11: Thank you for having me. So humbled to be here. What an enormous event. We had no idea it was as big as it is. And it's about making an impact. So I am grateful for the ability to do that.
10: Thank you. Well, you certainly did yesterday in your power lunch speech. Can you give us some highlights of things that you wanted everyone to take away?
11: I think there's a thread that runs through life, and it's about taking chances, about finding courage, and it's about finding purpose. And we're all searching for that purpose, whether it's in the air, whether it's on the ground, whether it's behind a desk. Pick your passion, but it's find it. And here it's aviation, but it doesn't just take one person, right? I mentioned yesterday, you know, a good pilot or a great pilot needs great support team, whether it's the maintainer, whether it's the electronics expert in the Air Force, whether it's your crewmate, right? It's your co-pilot, your engineer, your aerial gunner, your loadmaster. All of these people come together to support a mission, and then they all find purpose together. So this event, specifically why you had me here, was to touch young women. And I think you find often that we don't group up enough, we don't lift each other up enough. And to see the women, the young girls at Girl Venture the other night, and all the men, women, and children that were there yesterday, so empowering that it's all about pushing forward and not holding people down.
10: Yeah, that's absolutely right. I know forever I'm going to remember, be humble, be credible, and approachable.
11: Yes, ma'am. Yes, ma'am. Right? Always strive. I think we should always be humble. I think you'll find in Air Force Special Operations, we don't talk a lot about what we do. And that's by design, by how we're raised. We look at each other, and it's a smile, it's a nod, and it's remembering the missions that we were a part of. And there's something to that. It's not about me. It's about we, about us and the team. Credible. You're always working to build your credibility, right? Always. You show up every day. And then approachable. And we talked about that. And I feel the feedback I've gotten is that that was a key part, you know, is being approachable. You mentioned the T-shirts that all the women are wearing. That's, you're creating that approachability, which is phenomenal. Hey, come up and ask me a question. I'm open to that, and I'm not going to turn my shoulder to you.
10: Yeah, that's absolutely right. You know, we had a woman come up to the booth on Monday wearing her T-shirt from 2010, and she was telling me what a special moment that was. It's her favorite shirt, 11 years after that event. And that morning at the Camp Schuller Bus Park, she found another woman wearing the exact same 2010 T-shirt. What are the odds?
11: That's awesome. And it's coming together, men and women, right? We're responsible for growing ourselves, and we have to find groups to grow young women, but we also, as women, we have to grow young men.
10: Yes.
11: So we have to grow each other.
10: Yes.
11: And not be afraid to do so.
10: I love that.
1: It's so empowering. I can only imagine that, obviously you're a colonel in the United States Air Force, which demands respect immediately anyway. But above and beyond that, the mentoring abilities that you have, and I don't know for how long you've known that this position lends itself so well to mentoring a future of women in not only in the military, but in aviation, aerospace, and, well, now special ops,
11: yes,
1: I think.
11: Sir. Yes, sir. I will tell you, and I shared this a little bit yesterday, too, that was a journey. You know, I think as a young woman, as a young airman, I didn't look for the opportunities to mentor others. I was just head down trying to find my way. And it was feedback from others that valued what I had to say. Because I don't know how much value I placed in what I was saying or what I brought to the fight. And it was constant reminders. And then to your point, sir, the rank allows me to influence whether they like it or not.
1: That's right.
11: It allows me to influence, but in a positive way, and gives you a platform. But and not just starting, it's just putting yourself out there. Knowing that I don't like talking about myself. I'd much rather talk about everybody else. But that your story matters and it's inspiring, and that you have to put yourself out there and do it.
1: Well, when you personally grow, when you personally do your path, which you've done, and then get to a point after so much hard work, and then be able to look out and say, hey, I did this. You can do this too. And here's how, and we're going to be humble. We're going to talk about this. We're going to grow this. And Margaret, I mean, to the point, Women Venture is all about this and so much more, right?
7: Yeah, that's absolutely right. Those magical moments, I think, and you never stop kind of needing that. You always have to have that current to tap into, and you got to kind of provide your own to be part of it and keep the energy going. And so it's really great to, that, I mean, that's what keeps me going here. I'm so glad I can come back. I mean, I need that personally, and it's fun to be able to help give that a little bit too.
11: It's great. These venues are pulling people together, pulling families together, pulling young Margaret together, right?
7: Oh my gosh. Yes.
11: You know, that was this cherry on top of my experience. You know what's incredible is that we had a young Margaret. She was 8 years old. People were allowed to come up and ask questions yesterday at the end of the power lunch. And this young girl, the microphone was double her size, and she stood there and she waited and she said, I want to be a pilot. What advice do you have? And she had just taken the first step. She said her dream out loud. And I challenge everybody, say your dream out loud. I'm stealing that from Megan, she's a Tomcat pilot that I met just the other day.
1: Wow.
11: It's true. She was bold enough, out of the chairs, showed up, and hundreds of us will never forget that moment. And I can't wait to see what she's going to do when she conquers the world.
1: That's so special. Yeah, that's awesome. I love to hear those kind of stories because that's what AirVenture is all about, like from A to Z. So we have about a minute left. Is there anything that you would like to say in closing to our audience about, you know, women in aviation, Women Venture, and or the U.S. Air Force?
11: I would say, you know, if you have myths about the military in general or Air Force Special Operations, we've got plenty of operators there in the Boeing Plaza. Please come by and talk to us. We're approachable. They better be humble. They're definitely credible. And I would say, you know, to everybody, you know, young men, women alike, have the guts to try.
7: Love that. Thank you so much.
11: You're very welcome. Thanks for having me.
1: Well, Colonel Black, thank you so much for joining us on the Fly. I know you have a crazy busy schedule. You just came from another radio interview, and I'm sure you're going to something else. So thanks for joining us.
11: Thank you. Thanks for having me. Have a blessed day.
7: Thank you.
1: Margaret, we'll be back to chat some more in just a moment. J-Mont G, we're on the fly over by the Membership Plaza, by Four Corners, right here between Membership and the Ford AirVenture big tent here. You can't miss us. And we're going to take a break. We'll be right back. You're listening to EA Radio.
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12: And it is the morning pre-flight. It's Jim and
13: me, Tommy.
12: Virtual Tommy.
14: It's not so virtual. They have a really creepy mannequin of you, Tommy. I don't know if you noticed or not.
13: I've been watching on the video feed.
14: I really can't take my eyes off of it.
13: Yeah, they keep defiling it every break in a different way too, which is fantastic. And honestly, it's just really in lieu of the verbal abuse I normally take when I'm there. Okay. So it's fine.
14: Yeah, so it's just keeping the status quo.
12: Right.
13: Yeah, exactly.
12: We are joined by Josh Bixler of Flight Test.
13: Morning, Josh.
14: Hey, good morning.
12: So this morning, talk about a lot of fun things going on. We had Teacher Day yesterday and some of the focus on education, some of the things there. I did want to touch on something that every time we talk drones comes up. And the flight test aircraft had been an example of, I don't want to have my drone, you know, compliant with the that governmental tracking thing that they want to put on there, to be able to fly safely. And I'm just going to build my own to get around this. So I'm not going to buy anything. I'm just going to build my own to try and skirt the issue. And I think that flight test has taken an appropriate position on that.
14: Yeah, we call it FRIA first. You know, back when Congress

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1: And get some of these to be a little bit more reasonable. But at the end of the day, the free air mentality has really been stifled in a lot of ways. Recently, they announced the PEA, Programmatic Environmental Assessment, where they kind of bolted on the EPA to the whole process. Have you ever heard of anything going faster?
2: No.
1: So we're holding our breath. We're working hard. We've been working with every CBO out there, AMA, FPVFC, STEM Plus C, as one united force to try to make sure that we can really protect this. In the meantime, Remote ID has come out. It's going to be, I believe, in effect September 16th. And we wanted to make sure for the people that fly in the parks and things like that, that they still have a solution, because not everywhere is going to be able to become a FRIA. And especially with lots of these layers they're putting on, it's going to become even more difficult. We cannot stifle this hobby, especially when we have so many jobs that are going to be needed starting from
3: it's
1: now.
3: It's got some real traction at this point, too. I mean, you know, if this was 10, 15 years ago when things were not as active, you know, and I don't think anybody would have noticed, quite frankly.
1: Yeah, you know. You know, and a lot of times when I talk to a lot of upper representatives, you know, it's as much education as it is, you know, trying to encourage them and influence them. They're like, wait a minute, they don't all have a GPS on already? Or wait a minute, they don't have geofencing? Like, these were literal things that they were saying to me. Like, they just picture a drone as a drone as a drone as a drone.
3: Right.
1: And if you're flying planes, you must be at one of those club fields with the really big models. And there can't be more than 1,000 of those, right? You know?
3: Right.
1: It is everything but the case, you know, where we have over, we thought it was 10,000. We did a recent count. We have upwards of 15,000 students currently in schools during our aviation programs. The way they've written the law, they would require Remote ID to be in those. And when we were going through the FRIA processes helping a lot of our STEM schools, they're like, well, wait a minute, no, there could be a football game in that football field. It's like, come on, guys, think about this. They're not going to have a football game while you're doing a STEM activity and flying in a football field.
3: Right.
1: Well, there could be. Well, there won't be. You know, it's like we can use the ground. So now we're getting carve-outs and ways to edit the free applications and stuff. But we did come up with a Remote ID module. And I'm really excited about this because it's the most affordable, in my opinion, the most powerful one out there. But we thought, okay, no one's going to be excited about it. Yay, I'm compliant. I have this thing saying, you know, I'm here. We built in features like Find My Plane. And you've flown. I know you've flown a lot. And I think you're out in the country, right?
3: I am in the middle of nowhere.
1: Have you ever done that terrible walk of shame into a cornfield or something trying to find your plane and you're wiggling the servos and firing up the motor?
3: Yep.
1: Yeah. So we're like, everybody can relate to that. I got a thumbs up in the window there, too. Everyone can relate to that. We built this really cool app. In the app is a way that you can just, oh, my gosh, I landed in a cornfield. I know it went that general direction. You hit the button, hit Find My Plane. Next thing you know, you have a tracking beacon. You can walk right to it. If you're within between 500 and 400 feet, obviously, if you're in a cornfield, you need to be a little closer. But in general vicinity, this thing walks you down by the feet, and you can see it right on the map as you go.
3: Nice.
1: Also, it's really important for people to be able to you know, telling people, hey, I have 1,000 hours of flight time. That's great for career building. It's great for bragging rights. We're building that future stuff in the next quarter here with this app and with this Remote ID that will give people the ability to digitally log their hours, track their flights. We were down at the Pioneer Field demonstrating it. I was really encouraged by how people understand we're trying to do FRIA first. We're trying to give them a pathway to compliance. But at the same time, here's a solution. If you have a location you fly at that's just going to say, no, you have to have this.
3: And as a model aviator, drone pilot, commercial drone pilot, and you know,
1: beyond
3: licensed, you know, full, you know, Part 61 type flights, I understand and respect the need for it, and why people, why the other pilots are nervous. Not that it's necessarily rightfully so, but I understand why that they're nervous. And if it's gonna, if something simple like that can solve that.
1: Bad people are going to do bad things.
3: Yeah.
1: Good people are going to do their best to comply and do it. And, and I know the people that are in aviation have a tremendous respect for safety. And we do too. We want to give them every path for it. What kills me is yesterday was a highlight of the whole week. We had Teacher Day. We had these amazing teachers. Some were, you know, new to the world of aviation, wanted to bring the classrooms. Some were struggling to get programs. And, man, the whole classroom was on fire. And I can't thank EAA enough for letting us have that opportunity. Remarkable people that work up in that educational division. But the teachers were on fire. Like, just imagine, as they're so excited, we're building these planes, we're throwing them down the hall.

0: hallways, and they're like, I can do this, and I can bring this in my classroom, and kids are going to go nuts. And then all of a sudden, it's like, but yeah. That just destroys it all. And flight test has always been about providing solutions, not about providing hurdles.
1: Yeah.
0: So, you know, this really broke my heart. But at the same time, I think we're going to be able to give a solution. And combined with the Reauthorization Act coming up now, mm-hmm. I mean, literally right now, hopefully they'll get something to bring forward.
1: I love how the work that STEM, that the work that flight test is doing from STEM activities yeah. that are now STEAM activities.
0: Yes.
1: And it applies. You've hit all five letters.
0: Yes.
1: You know, yeah. Including the A, the arts.
0: Yes, you know? In a big way, too.
1: Well, yeah. If flight test aircraft are nothing if not art projects.
0: They are. So. I always call them people get offended. I always call them, like, there's like flying origami.
1: Yeah.
0: You know, it's, you're not like putting one stick at a time until it finally becomes an airplane. You're literally folding together flight. And I love the teachers when they go from a flat piece of foam mm-hmm. and literally 5 minutes later they're holding up a legitimate airfoil, and they all do the thing that every kid does too. They do the swish.
1: Yep.
0: Like, will this create lift? And then you see the eyebrow like, ooh, it does.
1: Yeah.
0: I made flight, you know. So it's a beautiful thing. I love it. It warms my heart every time. I want to protect that. You know, this world needs flight. This world mm-hmm. needs the solutions and the jobs that's coming from these educational programs and these home-based educators too.
1: Sure. So Teacher Day yesterday.
0: Yes.
1: Cool story, bro.
0: Yes.
1: But where does the education piece go? So with these teachers get inspired to do things here, the ongoing education functions and abilities of what Flight Test has.
0: So you're talking about like K through 12 and beyond?
1: Yes.
0: Yeah, career paths.
1: Uh-huh.
0: That's we're going back to where we're talking partners with purpose now.
1: Sure.
0: You know, we need to get the Cirruses and the Boeings and the Textrons and stuff able to seamlessly go in. So when it's like, hey, where do the kids go? Where do they go?
1: Mm-hmm.
0: Instead of talking about like, okay, now you can go out to this great world and you can find yourself an opportunity, there's a vacuum right now. So our goal is to actually be able to take our STEM program, start seeding it with curriculums from these big companies, from these into small companies too, but all amazing innovators. So I don't know if you know this, Andrew Slew, our intern, do you remember the awesome young man? He's in Boeing now.
1: I'm not sure.
0: In stabilization. Okay. Yeah, I saw him, and he has a voice that is so deep, but it brought me to tears. He just told me his path, and it all started where after he went from that in high school and into college,
1: mm-hmm.
0: they knew him. They're like, okay, we've seen you. We know what you can do. We want you.
1: Nice.
0: I want that for every student.
1: Uh-huh.
0: And so I think those partners will really be important for us.
1: Partnering with schools and things like that for the K-12 educators that want to try and bring some of these things mm-hmm. into the classroom. You've got lots of resources for that
0: as
1: well, right?
0: We do. A matter of fact, a lot of people think, oh my gosh, this has to be expensive. It does not.
1: Mm-hmm.
0: Everything we use is common materials. A lot of schools, especially underrepresented schools, they thrive off of our programs because they'll use our electronics, they'll use our resources, but also they can go to the dollar store and buy dollar sheets of foam board.
1: Mm-hmm.
0: They can trace out our kits. They can do so much. We do this on purpose to make this approachable and economical. We don't want there to be any burdens. If everyone knows, everybody's tight on finances. So this stuff is incredibly affordable. We can get somebody in a full-blown radio-controlled experience for $60.
1: Right.
0: So that means that you don't no longer have a class huddled around one drone, and it's a class of 25 and a $4,000 drone. We're talking every child can experience flight, and every week you can reinvent flight, just like what we do on the show.
1: Sure, sure. I believe when I was teaching some of your classes, I'm trying to remember what we determined it was costing. I think it was 30 cents per aircraft. We're doing the gliders.
0: Yes.
1: I think it was 30 cents each was what it actually wound up costing.
0: Can't beat that. We're the worst business model in the world. Because you think you'd like want to hijack people and make them have to go through it. We love people and love flight this much. Literally, as soon as you go through our program, these teachers can say, okay, now we're going off the rails, and you guys are becoming engineers. And, you know, like you just said, a dollar sheet of foam produces 3 planes?
1: Yeah.
0: I mean, that's incredible. It's actually inflation's hit. It's $1.25 now.
1: Oh, yeah,
0: so, but it's horrible. But it's still the most economical way, legitimate flight,
1: right.
0: And I'm so grateful to be in the position where we are today to bring it.
1: Josh, you're on the field with some of your wares in a new location. It's not exactly in the fly market, but kind of fly market
0: right
1: adjacent.
0: Right on the corner, yeah, northwest corner of Hangar D. You'll see the Piper trailer, and then booth 832 is straight across the road from it. You'll see the feather flags flying, and a lot of just great human beings working there. My wife's in there. The teams in there, David's in there, Lee's in there. And, you know, this is a family operation. So you're going to see all of our kids and the people that do the content too.
1: Sure. All right. Fantastic. Thank you, Josh, from Flight Test. This is EA Radio.
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3: This is Digital Dave.
4: And I'm Fast Eddie.
3: And we have Lynn May from the DAV, Disabled American Veterans Group. Did I say that right?
5: You did. Oh. That's great. It's the DAV.
4: What? That's the first thing he's done right all day.
3: All week.
5: But well, anyway. I'm glad I could be a part of it.
3: It's so special when she's here. But anyway, let's learn about the DAV.
5: Well, the DAV is here on a mission to reach out to veterans and tell them about services and benefits that they've already earned, how they can get them, and also, you know, there's a lot of patriotic people that come to EAA, AirVenture, and we want to reach out to them as well and show them, tell them how they can help veterans in their own communities all across the nation.
3: So you're good at red tape.
5: You know,
3: getting rid of it.
5: You know, there is a lot of red tape, and the VA is a great organization, but it's a little complicated sometimes. And the DAV has specially trained folks that will sit down with you and help you through that every step of the way. Sometimes veterans get a little bit overwhelmed with all that paperwork, and they're not sure what to do first, what to do second. We can help with that and show them every step.
3: Now, what comes to mind to me is helping them find medical benefits, but that's not all that you're talking about here.
5: Oh, absolutely not. Sometimes it's as simple as I need a ride to the closest VA hospital. And we provide that with a huge transportation network. All across the country, you see the DAV vans, and they give the rides. And did I mention, all our services are free.
3: Nice.
4: That's excellent.
5: Well, you know, the veterans out there, they've already paid the price for our freedom, and we owe them that. The DAV is dedicated to keep those services free and to keep those services available to veterans. And, you know, you can use the services of DAV even if you're not a disabled veteran. If you're just a veteran out there, you don't know, you're not disabled, you don't have any issues, but you just maybe don't know what benefits and claims are out there for you. Maybe none, I don't know. But I'll tell you what, there are specially trained folks at the DAV who can take you through that, show you what's out there, and help you every step of the way.
3: That's a daunting task.
4: It is. You're dealing with the government, and nobody knows more about red tape than the government.
5: Well, you know, that's why you need the DAV on your side.
4: You guys got the chainsaw.
3: Okay. There's a mental image.
5: I've never really heard it put that way, yeah. But yes. Well, we'll help you cut right through it, that's for sure.
4: Well, that's what you need the chainsaw for.
3: Now, you can also, like you said, you can volunteer to work with the DAV, in other words, to help the other veterans.
5: The DAV has one of the largest volunteer services that I've ever seen. There are so many things you can do. Sometimes it's specific to your own area, wherever you are, your own community. Other times, I mean, they're always looking for volunteer drivers for the vans. There are always things to do to help veterans. And, wow, there's just no better thing to do than to volunteer your time to help those who helped you.
3: Now, there was a large flap recently about VA hospitals in general. Have you seen an improvement in the way the system is working?
5: Well, I'm not going to comment on that particularly, but I will say the DAV is very involved in advocacy, and that's certainly a big part of it. You know, we all want to improve that. I think everybody at the VA wants to make it better and easier for the veterans. We know we owe them everything, and we want to make it as easy as possible, but it gets caught up a little bit in some
3: bureaucratic red tape.
5: Yeah, there we
3: nice
5: go.
3: Nice way of putting it, but anyway.
5: That's right. But, you know, the DAV is there to help with those kind of things, too. We probably have one of the strongest voices on Capitol Hill to advocate for veterans all across the country.
3: Well, that's a noble cause.
4: It's an excellent cause because, unfortunately, we have far too many veterans.
3: Well,
4: and there's many stories out there about that.
5: Well, you know, it's all about keeping our promises. They went over and served us, and we owe them our freedom. And when they come back, the mission is to fulfill those promises to the men and women who served. And that's what we're all about. That's why we're so excited to be here at AirVenture with this beautiful aircraft.
3: Yes, a Sky Raider. There are not very many of these around.
5: Oh, you got to come by and see it. It's sitting over there in front of the big DAV display with the big DAV yellow flags. You can't miss us. And this airplane has the wings folded up. It is incredible. You just got to come see it. It's outstanding.
3: Have you gotten a ride in it yet?
5: Not yet.
3: I'm sure
6: you
3: will.
6: You're working on it, though.
3: I'm sure she will. Anyway, if they need ballast, just call me.
5: Oh, what a guy. I'm
3: yeah,
5: telling you.
3: I can weight down any airplane just fine.
6: He makes a great wheel chock, too.
3: Yeah. I complain a bit more, though.
5: Well, we don't want that.
3: No
5: complaints.
6: Wait a minute. You can't hear it over the sound of the engine.
3: Yeah, right,
6: no
3: right.
6: problem.
5: Well, you know, the DAV is, we want to help keep the history alive with these warbirds. And it's a way to really get some awareness. And, you know, you come over and take a look at that airplane. And while you're there, we're going to tell you a little bit about the DAV. As a veteran, we want to invite you to come by and sign the poster. There's a beautiful poster with that Sky Raider on it. I think there's a Skyhawk on it as well.
3: Ooh.
5: But, you know, it's one of those things that we want to do so we can say thank you to all the veterans out there. Thank you for your service. We want to honor you. And, you know, come over, get your signature on there, and let us say hello.
3: Very
6: Sounds
3: cool.
6: great. We're going to have to come over and check out your airplane,
3: and say
6: by
3: hello.
6: The way.
5: And say hello. That's yeah. right. Well, you really should. You should come over and see us.
3: We will. We will.
6: Definitely.
5: They actually let you out of here?
3: No, not very often.
6: Well, they let him out. Me, I'm sort of chained here
3: today. They put
6: today.
3: One of those retractable leashes on me.
6: It's got a shock collar, too. I love that.
5: I'm looking at your ankle to see if you have one of those things.
3: Yeah, the house arrest.
6: Yeah, house yeah. arrest.
3: I've right. got Oshkosh arrest.
5: Yeah. Well, you know, the DAV, there's so much we do out there, and we want to really reach out to people and tell them to come by and see us. If you ever have an issue and you just don't know, don't hesitate. Go to DAV.org and get the information that you need. We have veterans come up all the time that have a story. Every veteran has a story, and, you know, every story is different. But every one of them shows the strength and courage of those individuals and what they did. No matter what their service was, it was very important to us and important that we thank them and honor them for doing so.
6: Definitely.
3: Yep, they've earned it. They wrote the blank check.
5: They sure did.
3: So got anything special going on over there today?
5: You know, today you just need to come over and see that airplane. We have the poster we want you to sign. We're still going to give away a model of an aircraft, and you can register to win that. We also have some outstanding DAV bags. Hey, come by and get
3: all
5: one.
3: Right.
5: Carry all your cool EAA AirVenture stuff in it.
6: Well, we could use that.
5: Who couldn't, right?
6: Exactly.
5: Come over and do that. You
3: Can
5: know,
3: I put
5: this
3: an airplane in it. Is it big enough?
5: One of those little die-cast ones.
3: Oh,
5: yeah,
3: darn.
5: Sure, absolutely.
6: Hey, I like the die-cast aircraft. They're easier to maintain.
3: Yeah.
6: They burn very little fuel.
3: That's true.
6: And
3: smaller
6: there's
3: hangar.
6: No insurance.
3: Right.
5: That is a true story. But, you know, the this week, we're so thrilled to be here. You know, Friday's the big day for veterans. And we'll be on the plaza, and we'll be there with the Gary Sinise Lieutenant
3: yes,
5: Dan Band.
3: Lieutenant Dan Band.
5: So there are so many exciting things going on here, and so many of them honor veterans, and we're thrilled to be a part of it.
6: Wait a minute. This is our opportunity to schmooze for VIP tickets.
3: There you go. Oh. Now, well, those are reserved for the people that earned it.
5: Let's see. Are we on the radio every day this week? I might
6: I think
5: be able
6: we
5: to
6: are.
5: See what we can do.
3: There you go.
6: You know,
3: we are definitely shameless.
6: We can improve your spot, too, if necessary.
3: Yeah. Oh, listen to you.
5: Ah, you mean I don't have the best spot already? Come
3: yeah,
5: on.
3: Yes, you do. You're with us.
5: Yes.
6: That's
5: well,
6: right.
5: That's what I was thinking. So, but, you know, the concert's going to be awesome. Just to be there and honor veterans, and Gary Sinise himself is such a good advocate for the DAV.
3: Right.
5: I mean, he really knows what these the services and benefits can do for someone. We're out there really making a difference in the life of the veteran. And I see it every single day. Every single show we do, they come up, and I know in my heart we're making a difference. And that's what it's all about. We're here to reach out, tell them about it, and make a difference in their life. Fulfill the promises to the men and women who served.
3: So it's a great place to start whatever their issue might be, because you can point them in the right direction.
5: Absolutely. Maybe they have no issue and they just want to help a fellow veteran. any whatever their interest is or whatever their needs are, we're there to either help them out or show them where to go to get that help they need.
3: Okay, and again, that's up on Warbird Alley.
5: It is.
3: And can't miss it.
5: We're right on the ramp. Look for the big DAV flag and look for that beautiful Sky Raider.
3: Yep.
6: You can't miss the Sky Raider.
5: That's right.
3: I love when people say you can't miss things.
6: Well, you can. It carries the bomb load of a B-17 on a single engine for a start.
3: There you go. And, okay, today's trivia question.
6: Yeah, it's huge, it's cool, and it sounds great and looks great in flight.
3: All right. Well, again, thank you for joining us, Lynn, and we'll see you again tomorrow.
5: Well, thank you for having me, and thank you for all you do and say about the DAV. Oh, appreciate it.
3: All right, this is Digital Dave.
6: And I'm Fast Eddie.
3: And you're listening to EAA Radio.
2: Here's an interview from 2013.
3: Good morning.
6: Good morning. Where do they come up with these?
3: I don't
6: liners?
3: Know, but that's a good one. I like that one.
6: Cheese steaks.
3: I don't know about Hot Star. We had to have our preheat going this morning just to get out of the trailer.
6: Man, I'm telling you, we sure did. The dew fell last night. Did you hear the crash?
3: Yeah, I heard a clunk.
6: Yeah, it went thud. We have Kevin Keeling with us this morning
3: again?
6: From our great friends over at the Ford Motor Company. Good morning.
7: Good morning, Eddie. How are you?
6: Oh, running on all cylinders. Chicago absolutely rocked the house last night.
3: Yes, it did.
7: It was fantastic.
6: They blew people away.
3: It was hearing impaired. No.
6: No, that you was were me. Hearing impaired afterwards.
3: But it was good.
6: It was loud. It was rocking. I think
3: everybody was on their feet. I saw a lot of young kids that were getting into it, too.
7: Oh, the weather is perfect, and the crowd was huge.
6: And the music was fantastic. And we'd like to thank Ford for bringing Chicago back.
3: That's right.
6: We do want to say, once again, though,
3: Jimmy Buffett.
6: Yeah.
3: Next year.
6: All you parrot heads out there, he'll fly in with his own airplane, bring the band
3: with
6: him.
3: That's Kevin Keeling at Ford.com.
6: So what's going on over at the Ford exhibit today, Kevin?
7: Well, we have a lot going on every day. And so today... tonight, actually, we have a special treat. So at the Fly-In Theater, if people want to come see the James Bond film Skyfall, the recent blockbuster, so Edsel Ford is going to be opening that tonight. And so that's a treat for us whenever we get Mr. Ford in town that he can come open a movie for us. He'll also be at the hangar today at 11 o'clock. So he and Jack Roush and Bud Anderson are going to be signing autographs at the hangar at 11 today.
6: Wow.
3: Very cool.
6: That's heavy duty.
3: I noticed some rather odd vehicles running around the airfield yesterday, kind of looked out of place because of their age. That is you guys bringing Model Ts?
7: That is.
3: So we can, like, take a Model T non-simulator, a real Model T ride.
7: We do. We have Model T rides. We call it the Model T Experience, and it starts at the Ford Hangar, and that runs every day from 10 until 2. And so some people really like being able to climb in and take a ride around the grounds. They go down by the Warbirds, and they'll bring you back. So you can tour the site in a Model T.
3: Oh, we definitely got to do that.
6: What about us EAA guys? You know, we're kind of hands-on with mechanical thingies. What's the chances of us getting to drive one of those things?
7: Well, these are Wisconsin owners, and so if you talk to them, they're very friendly and really accommodating, so there may be an opportunity.
3: You have to be type-rated.
6: Yeah.
3: Well, just don't get too close to the home builders. There's some Pete and Pole guys out there that were looking with lusting eyes.
6: I was going to say, driving a Model T is significantly different from a modern automobile because they still really hadn't standardized transmission layouts and controls and cars and everything back then.
7: And throttles, and yes. Yeah, the crank starts and the throttles on the hand, and they have spark arresters, and they're pretty interesting.
3: Yeah, it's much more technical.
6: Yeah, nowadays we just put the key in and the column doesn't unlock.
3: And then we call AAA, right, when it doesn't work.
7: Yeah. Well, today is a special day for us as well because it's July 30th. It's the 150th anniversary of the birth of Henry Ford.
6: Wow.
7: And so that's one of the reasons Mr. Ford is also in town, and we're going to host the chapter presidents tonight at a reception. And we have a Henry Ford reenactor, so to speak. So you can come to the hangar, and we have a Model T on display, and you can come get your picture with a person that really looks like Henry Ford, and he will talk about the life and times of Henry Ford, and it's very interesting.
6: Well, I wanted to raise a question about the Model T that's on display. As I recall, years and years ago, I read somewhere that Henry Ford said you could have a Model T any color you wanted as long as it was black, and this one is red.
7: Isn't that great?
6: Is that actually a correct paint job for that car?
7: No, that's something that, yeah, there's been a little liberty with that, yes.
3: Kind of, okay. Maybe.
6: Because, let's face it, everything looks good in red.
7: It does, doesn't it?
6: And it is a sharp car.
7: It does.
3: And how are your cars being received this year? I mean, you've got a ton of new stuff over there.
7: We do. Yeah, and so we are really in a very fortunate position with the design of our cars. And so things like our new Escape are just selling very well for us. And the new Fusion, you're able to come over and see those if you haven't seen them. The new Explorer are all doing very well. And in addition to our hybrids and plug-in hybrids and our battery electric vehicles and EcoBoost vehicles, which are a direct injection twin turbo power plant. And
6: well, now, one thing that caught my eye over at the Ford display is that you have three Ford GTs sitting there. Did you guys try to get an original GT40 by any chance?
3: They probably have one somewhere.
6: Well, you see, here the reason I ask is that one of those cars is in a classic GT40 paint job.
7: It is.
6: I believe it was sponsored by Mobil. Golf.
7: The Golf colors.
6: The Golf colors, yeah. And I was looking at that, and I'm thinking, oh, my God, they've got an original GT40 here. And I come up, and it's a modern version, which is even better because you can take that out and drive it. I wouldn't dare take a GT40 out on the street.
7: The long story on that is going back to 2003. That was our centennial, and we built these three. These are the first three GTs that we built, and they're VINs 1, 2, and 3 of the 2004 model year. We actually started selling them in 2005. So when these first came out and we had them in all the parades and Bill Ford would drive one and Al Mulally another and so on, these are the cars that they would drive. And so they're 1, 2, and 3. They're a very special lot of vehicles for us.
6: Wow. Do you take them out and run them around every now and then?
7: Well, we display them. We don't run them around very much.
3: Oh man, you got a 10,000-foot runway here.
7: Yeah, that would be great, wouldn't it?
6: And a 200-mile-an-hour car says so right on the sticker. Come on, you got to test that.
7: Yeah.
3: Okay, if you won't, just look the other way for a little while tonight. We'll let you know.
7: Well, we have a couple other fun things in the hangar. People want to come over, so we have a place, we call it our transit talent search. And we have this big green screen, and we put smocks on you, and up to 6 people can perform at the same time. And you pick your music, and we put you in front of the screen, and you create your own music video, and we give you all a DVD when you leave. And that's been really popular.
3: Oh, I think we need to do an EAA radio DVD.
6: I'm telling you, I saw that
3: over there.
6: I saw that yesterday. That was pretty cool, the way that's done. And you know, the video is, it's just... You have to see it to believe it. So go on over and check it out. It looks like it's a lot of fun.
3: And all the winners will be up on YouTube.
6: Yeah.
3: Whether or will they be the losers? One of those two.
6: Could be both. You never know. And what else do you have going on over there?
7: Well, we have quite a bit going on. So we have we call it our EcoBoost launch. And so it's like an inverted slingshot. And so you get in and we have these bungees and we'll hang on to you. And then we shoot you up in the air about like 45 feet. And people are enjoying that quite a bit. And they're doing somersaults and things.
3: So the only rule of thumb is just don't stand too close because you never know what's going to come down.
6: I was going to say there was another attraction that I saw kids getting into, the Raptor racing.
7: Yes.
6: Although, to be honest, for those of you who don't know what it is, it's radio-controlled model trucks on a dirt course with jumps and everything. But it looked more like Raptor Demolition Derby to me.
7: It did, didn't it? Yeah, big figure eight.
6: Yeah, the kids were just piling themselves up all over the place. They were having a ball, though.
7: Yeah. Yeah, it's fun. It's the first time we've done that, and we thought people would enjoy that, and they really have. And we also have our rock wall, and we have the bungee trampoline, so they're able to jump up and down. And so you've got like the full-scale, high-energy one, as well as those that are a little less extreme.
3: Something for the kids to wear themselves out on.
6: You got that right. Something to wear us EAA people out.
3: The big
6: out.
3: Kids get worn out inside the building.
6: Yeah.
3: Now, you unveiled the Mustang last night. Have you auctioned that off yet?
7: No, that's Thursday night. Thursday at the Gathering of Eagles. And that's our USAF Thunderbirds Edition Mustang. And we've had 5 of these previously. And so going back all the way back to the Aviator, then we had our Dearborn Doll and the SR-71. And one that Eddie recalls because we were in here and he suggested we do something like a Red Tails version, a tribute to the Tuskegee Airmen. And that came together fantastic with George Lucas and the film he was producing. And we were
3: careful,
7: able to get
3: careful.
7: Him in.
3: His head is swelling now.
6: Oh, no.
7: Well, we remember where it came from because I remember the conversation and we were able to do that.
6: I'm glad you guys did. He and I have been thinking of a Luder Brothers version.
3: Oh, God.
6: It'd be missing a lot of parts.
3: Yeah. Smash door.
6: Rust here and there. That's an engine that doesn't run.
3: Yeah, that's the Pennsylvania edition. Can you rust it out real quick?
6: Yeah. the wagon wheels on it.
7: Well, our Air Force Edition Thunderbirds, we did something this year that we haven't, and we put a belly pan underneath it. And so just as the F-16s have the Thunderbird logo painted on the bottom of the fuselage, we put a flat bottom on this car, and we have it on a lift, so we're able to raise the car, and you can see underneath the car, it's flat with this logo on it. It's pretty slick.
4: Well, that's incredible. Kevin, we appreciate you coming out. You're going to come and see us tomorrow again, right?
7: I am going to be back on Thursday, I believe.
4: Oh, on Thursday.
3: Uh-oh. All right.
4: Who are you sending? Are you sending it's one of your minions
3: Andrew's
4: to fill in
3: the
4: for
3: hot
4: you?
3: Seat.
7: We can do that.
4: He's shaking his head no. Well, Kevin, as always, a pleasure. And we would like to extend our thanks to Ford for being such a great sponsor here. We have a lot of fun with you guys. Well, I'm too. I'm Fast Eddie.
3: And this is Digital Dave, and you're listening to EAA Radio.
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8: We're on the fly at the fun fly zone. I don't know why. It's a tongue twister.
9: The fun fly zone three times fast.
8: Yeah. Anyway, down here on the south end, right, you know, Wayfind Tower, the blue one, turn right. We're right by the barn. We're down on the farm. Well, that's what we used to always say.
9: Yeah, now we're fun fly zone.
8: Now we're the fun fly zone.
9: Yeah,
8: it's
9: fun fly zone.
8: It's evolved. But you know what hasn't evolved? The cool people and the cool stuff that's down here to talk about. Yeah. And we're the last couple, you know, segment, we've been talking about ultralights, and we're talking about basic part 103 ultralights. And one question that I think a lot of people have is, how do I do that? Because you see it at a show like this, you go home, and there's no resources, really. I mean, of course, we have Google now, we have all that, but first of all, if you want to buy one, which I would say if you want to buy one, you need to get training somewhere before you fly it. But if you want to buy one, where do you even look?
9: There's a lot of challenges with that, right? The internet, obviously, Oshkosh, you come here, you check out the commercial exhibitors, you talk to them, you sit in the product, maybe you get a demonstration flight. So there's ways to do it, especially if you come to Oshkosh. You got an advantage doing that. But the training thing is a very important piece, because even though a Part 103 doesn't require a pilot certificate, you do need training. And you need training from somebody who knows how to teach you how to fly. We call that person a flight instructor. And so that requires a two-seat plane, which is now a light sport aircraft. And one of the challenges is that over the last 20 years, the number of light sport aircraft that are like ultralights available for training is very few. And one of the things that has been done by the Michigan Ultralight Flying Club Association is to form a flying club around a training light sport aircraft that's like an ultralight, and have a club environment where people can come in and learn to fly from an instructor and then use a single seat ultralight Quicksilver. And we got a couple people with us today. Rick Hayes is the founder of the Michigan Ultralight Association Flying Club concept. And Rick, welcome. Thanks for being with us today.
10: Thank you, Tim.
9: Yeah, and with him we have Bill Darnell. And Bill is a product of the Michigan Flying Club Ultralight Association. And Bill learned to fly through it. And Bill, what after you learned to fly, what did you do? Did you buy your own plane?
11: I bought my plane before I knew how to fly it.
9: Before you knew how to fly it. Yeah. What did your wife say about that?
11: Oh, she's been 100% supportive through the whole thing. Absolutely.
8: Where did you find the airplane to begin with?
11: I found it on Facebook Marketplace down in Kentucky. It was a little rough when I found it, but basically rebuilt the whole thing, all new hardware, rebuilt the engine, new skin on the wings and tail and everything, and it's out here today. Had it here last year, as a matter of fact.
9: So you learned to fly through the flying club. How did that experience work out for you?
11: Oh, it was awesome. To give you just a little bit of history, I came here 2 years ago. I've been coming here since I was a kid, but I was 59. I'd lost my father recently, and I thought, man, I need to fly. I need to do something about this. And I got a ride in a M-squared Breezy here in 23, and that lit a fire under me. So when I got home, I started looking for a way to for training. And right away, found out about the Mula Flying Club. I called one of the members, started asking questions. He said, we've got a fly-in in 2 weeks. Just come to it. You'll learn everything you need to know. Not how to fly, but learn everything about the club. And I did that, and these guys just took me under their wing.
9: So the community aspect of the flying club sounds like it was a big deal for you.
11: Oh, absolutely. And
9: the friendships you've made, I suppose, have been substantial.
11: Oh, it's immense. Rick, standing here next to me, took an instant interest in me and has been my mentor through this whole thing, along with our flight instructor, John Von Linsway, who's the best flight instructor in the world. Yeah, between the two of them, you know, I got an airplane and got it together. Rick helped me put my plane together. John taught me to fly it, and it's just been awesome.
9: Rick, I'm curious, what inspired you to want to help form this Michigan Ultralight Association Flying Club so people like Bill could come along and fulfill their passion and dream?
10: Well, Michigan Ultralight Association has been out around over 35 years. Back in the day, we'd maybe get 40 to 60 ultralights show up at some of our fly-ins. And when the exemption went away for training, the club just started to die. It got down to where we have a monthly meeting. You might have five or six people sitting around drinking coffee and no planes in sight. And you'd have maybe a new guy interested in ultralights show up, and there's nothing there for him. You'd never see him again. So I always knew for our club to survive, you got to have a plane flying there, and you got to have training. I was a BFI back in the past, you know, when we had that exemption, and I did a lot of training back then, and other guys in the club also, and that drew the people into the club. So we came up with this idea to purchase the M squared and change the way our club was organized, and we purchased the M squared and hoping that it would get paid for somehow. Within a couple of months, we had donations that covered the cost of that. And people just started flocking in. So we were a club that wasn't drawing anybody to a club where people were paying us $300 to join the club, you know, to be a flying member of the
9: club.
10: So
9: you've seen a lot of activity now, a lot of interest, a lot of new people coming since you've had that flying aircraft.
10: We have. We got a lot of flying members. Then it got so big when we had a fly-in, or we put it, Facebook or social media is really big on what we were doing. So we'd say, hey, it's a nice day out. We're going to do some fly-ins, some introductory flight lessons. Come on out, throw the grill out, drink some hot dogs on, and we get a lot of people showing up. They don't necessarily want to pay the $300 to fly, but they want to be part of the organization. So we created an associate member, and $30 a year dues with the newsletter, and that helps cover our hangar rent. It helps cover the maintenance on the airplanes, and it just gets a fun group of people together to have a good time.
9: So they can be part of the social atmosphere of the club.
10: And that's really a big part of it.
9: That's a big part of clubs, is the social atmosphere, the camaraderie, the friendships, the shared interest. What about other people that aren't in Michigan that can't visit your club? What, I mean, is this something they could do maybe where they are?
8: There's a blueprint maybe.
10: Yes, it is. And, you know, we're kind of the model, I think, through the EA of what we're doing. And we get a lot of people calling us. We're working the tent over there, the council tent. And more interest this year than I've seen in the last 5 or 6 years we've been over there. People wanting to start a club, how do I do it? So we kind of got a package together for them. And I really think, you know, for the future of the ultralights, the way to go is through the club and instruction through the club. And I think we can get back to close to where we were, you know, 20, 30 years ago.
8: This is a good opportunity to plug where we find that. If somebody's listening and they're in Utah and they want to think they might want to start a club, what's the resource? How do they find you?
10: They can find us at Michigan Ultralight Flying Club, Michigan Ultralight Flying or Ultralight Association. We're on Facebook. We do have a webpage. Or through the EA, you can find us on the EA website.
9: EAA.org/flying clubs has a lot of information for somebody wanting to start a flying club.
8: And in any kind of category?
9: In any kind of category, whether it be around an ultralight or around a 172, around an experimental RV, any of those types of aircraft could be something that a club could form around.
10: One other thing that this is bringing to us is we're an aging club like everything else. This is bringing new, fresh blood in, new ideas, like Bill here. He's our secretary after being in 2 years. Him and his wife are very involved.
9: They're full of energy, aren't they? They're like the Energizer Bunnies.
10: A lot of energy. And, yeah. You know, this brings new people in, fresh blood, fresh ideas.
9: Well, and they hosted a picnic over in the campground a couple nights ago. There had to be 100 people over there.
11: By our estimation, 110 to 115 people showed up. We fed all of them. It was a great time.
8: Well, this is Oshkosh. That's what it's all about.
11: Absolutely. You know? Absolutely.
9: Well, I think food is a key component, though. When you bring people together in a social atmosphere that helps break the ice and create an environment that's inviting. And I know you do food a lot of times when you go out to the airport and fly with the club members, right?
11: Oh, definitely, yeah. If you get more than two people there, you get the grill out and you feed them. You know, and that's a big part of it.
8: Wow. So just to recap, go to eaa.org/flying clubs. And you guys are listed there, as well as any other new clubs. Or if you want to start a club, you can find the resources for that. Guys, thanks for joining us today on EA Radio and letting our listeners know what kind of cool things are out there for them that they might be able to take advantage of. That's awesome.
11: Thanks for having us.
8: And thanks for feeding all those
10: Thank
8: people.
10: You.
8: All your fellow Oshkoshers.
10: Next year, you're invited.
8: Thanks.
9: Oh, you're invited next year. Yeah, you got to come.
8: Tim Bogenhagen, thank you so much for once again having us down here on your beautiful porch. Down
9: porch
8: here,
9: of the barn, yeah.
8: The porch in the barn.
9: We're in the shade. We got a nice breeze. It's beautiful. We're looking out over some ultralights, some LSA, some Quicksilvers, flying on the main runway. We got a good view because we're up a little bit higher than the main runway.
8: It's a good place to come down and just get some ice cream inside, right?
9: Treats. We got nice down on the farm, fly-in T-shirts, Fun Fly Zone. So encourage everybody, please come south and visit the Fun Fly Zone.
8: All right. Thanks, Tim.
9: Thank you for coming,
8: Jeff. Appreciate it. J-Mont G, on the fly. We're at Warbirds tomorrow for a Saturday show. So come check us out in Warbirds tomorrow. And make sure and get down to Ultralights and the Fun Fly Zone and everything else that's going on down here. J-Mont G, you're listening to EAA Radio.
2: Now let's dip into the EAA Radio archives with a classic interview from 2016. Stuck Mike on the field at AirVenture 2016. We're in the studio this morning with the folks from Flight Test, Austin Fury and Josh Bixler.
0: It is a pleasure to be here, friend.
2: Now, this is your first year at AirVenture, but you're certainly not new to aviation. Talk about what it is that Flight Test does.
0: I think Flight Test changes a little bit every year, too.
12: Yeah, and also we've had a little bit of practice because we've been saying this pretty much over and over and over again for the past couple of days.
2: But, so you're doing a lot of educating about what your organization does.
12: Yeah, a lot of people that are familiar with what we do, and I would say a lot more that aren't. So that's a good thing.
0: What Flight Test is we started off as two web show episodes on YouTube a week, and we've been doing that for about 5 years. But since then, we've built a great community of almost 500,000 subscribers, and that community has really guided us to where we've gone in the previous years. Our motto is entertain, educate, and elevate the world of flight, and that really is our passion. We really focus on every bit of content we do to make sure we put out family-friendly content that gives a little bit of education, a little inspiration around flight, and also makes you laugh. We don't necessarily avoid crashing, and we embrace it, and we make a memory out of it, and we learn from that too. So the community issues us challenges and gives us different ideas. We go out and execute those ideas for them and then show it on air.
1: You know, we should also reiterate that we're talking model and RC.
0: Model aviation.
12: Yes, right. That's an important distinction.
0: Yes, and speaking of model aviation, we're not even talking about expensive model aviation. Our passion is to get people into the hobby and passionate about aviation economically. So what we do is we actually design planes and put out free plans, free build videos, in a way that can help people go to a dollar store, go to a craft store, and get everything they need minus the electronics to be able to build very economically.
2: So are you first and foremost a content producer or an RC model developer? And you're nodding. The answer must be yes.
0: Yes.
2: Okay.
0: We are a content producer. But the thing is, Flight Test is passionate about every aspect of flight, not just model aviation. We want people to fall in love with flight. The easiest way to do that is through free flight and model aviation. Mm-hmm. And our goal, and it seems very successful from the people we've talked to at this wonderful event, has been that they have gone well beyond that into full scale.
12: EAA has been kind enough to have us here at AirVenture, and actually we're kind of joking that we're located in Aviation Gateway Park, and that's exactly what we consider ourselves. We consider ourselves a gateway to aviation for the younger generation. And so that's something that we're really passionate about. Because one thing that used to be a lot more difficult when thinking about radio control and model aircraft is you really had to know somebody in order to get into it and to really excel in it. You really had to have somebody that was with you doing it. And so we like to think of ourselves as that person you know that can help you through it. That's through the internet, that's through YouTube, et cetera.
2: So I'm sitting on the outside of model aviation, and I'm looking in, and I'm thinking, it's not that I would have to know somebody, it's that I would have to have a pile of cash to be able to get started. Now, that's because I don't know what happens the next step, and your implication is you might buy or build an aircraft, but then if you're the only one who's out there in the field making circles above your head, that might get old fast. There's a community aspect to it, right?
12: Yes, absolutely.
0: Yeah, we really focus on the airplanes are second, the people are first. We use the planes to build a relationship with the people. And to do that, you can't have something that's expensive or intimidating. We want people to have a quick success that's affordable and actually very fun. So we focus on foam board models. And when a young man, woman, or even an older gentleman or woman get into the hobby and they realize, wait a minute, I can take my bare hands and some hot glue and some foam, fold it together, and actually make this thing fly exceptionally well, suddenly the idea of a crash isn't intimidating for them. We actually have a really big plane on the back of our display called the Kraken, and that actually came about when we were challenged through a news crew who said, hey, see what you can do for $10. And we took $10 in materials and we built a 72-inch flying wing, and that flying wing can lift about 8 pounds, and it flies incredibly well and incredibly stable. And it's ugly and hard to kill, as that's why they call it the Kraken, by the way.
1: I grew up in model aviation around the days of Balsa, where things were, you know, yes, it's a great and easy thing to work with, and you know, you can build, and it was great.
2: It's versatile.
1: Until the first time you flew it.
12: Yes. Yeah, right.
1: And then there was usually not a second time, you know, and it got very discouraging very fast, you know, and I put model aviation away for the longest time until we get into this newer generation of more resilient things and cheap and fun stuff to fly.
0: Yes.
1: You know, that it doesn't necessarily have to look like that P-51 to have that experience of still, you know, flying the aircraft and being able to get back into that with low cost stuff is pretty impressive.
0: Cool. My dad was really great. Matter of fact, I got to thank you guys. I had some of my most fondest memories at this event. My father was a president of the Taylor Craft Owners Club. His name was Bruce Bixler. And every year, up until I was about 13 or 14, we would come here and I would get to watch him talk and engage. And some of my fondest memories are here. But my dad also shaped my life in a powerful way, where we did build those Balsawood planes. But I did it in a vacuum, where when I had that 15-second flight after 3 weeks of hard work and I blew it into 1,000 pieces, I look back at him and he's like, well, let's do it again. And that was a really rare thing. And now with the rush of life and how busy people are, you don't have 3 weeks. You have 3 hours. So we really had a lot of limitations we had to address if we wanted people to be able to connect through this hobby. And the common DIY techniques that we teach gets people in the air. And you're talking about, you know, doesn't necessarily need to look like a Mustang. When it's 20 feet away from you and flying by you, it looks like a Mustang.
1: I was actually mentioning to Mike over here that some of the stuff that, you know, the Raptor looks very much like a Raptor, and the Corsair, you take foam board and make a round aircraft. I thought that was pretty impressive.
0: Well, we work on every new model we design has usually one new technique, and we've done about 42, but the idea is not to say, okay, here's this overwhelming amount of techniques you got to use to be able to make the foam behave. When you start off as a beginner, you build a beginner model. It usually has about 5 pieces, and it's all straight cuts. By the time you get up to the 40th model, you're doing curving, you're molding the foam, you're shrinking it, much like you do with metal, and it's really special. And our intention now, especially since we have a new formulated foam board that Adams Plastics has worked with us that's water resistant, is to really take it to the next level where people can use these techniques to make something really extraordinary.
2: We're talking with Josh Bixler and Austin Fury with Flight Test, both a media company and
0: we have a hard time describing ourselves.
2: Yeah, please do that.
0: Aircraft design company. We like planes and we like people.
2: Yeah, so I'm kind of going down the checklist here, Jim. It's looking for organization, someone to kind of who's already there to kind of help me through. It's all about the people, common DIY techniques. Wouldn't it be nice if there were a massive organization whose principles are all about that with aviation at the full scale size? Wouldn't that be cool?
1: That would be awesome, wouldn't it? No, and this is one of the reasons that I was really happy to find Flight Test on field here. I've been a fan. I've been watching the YouTube videos for a long time, and the line that I was able to draw between EAA, something that I've been a lifetime member of,
13: and you know, on the GA scale and draw that line to the RC world, you know, has been pretty impressive. It is a very, very close fit.
2: And in the 21st century, where it starts with content and it starts with connecting with people in ways that are interested in connecting with, that's all great news. Let's talk about materials. You talked about a foam core that was specially designed to be water resistant. Is everything that you do and sell and show on the series made out of foam core?
0: 99.9% of it is. We actually do design multi-rotors too, and we also use common materials for that, where you can go out and you can simply buy some wood at the local hardware store and build something that flies exceptional. What we did is the early idea with designing is we didn't want to tell someone that was interested in the hobby, okay, first you got to go to the hobby shop, you got to buy this unique material, then go online and order this other unique material, and wait 3 weeks and come back, and then we'll go ahead and do it. We wanted to make sure people wanted to get in the hobby and get started with aviation, that they had the means to do it right now. So every single thing that we design, we don't sell just kits. We actually give out free plans and free build videos, somewhere up of 2 hours long, that start you from raw materials all the way to the first Baden with electronics and everything. So the idea is to say, hey, go to your dollar store, go to your craft store, pick up some barbecue sticks, pick up some popsicle sticks, pick up some foam board, and let's start building and having fun. So recently, because the community was so great, these planes are getting bigger and bigger and more advanced, and you don't want to just have them destroyed with a little bit of water. So we went and worked directly with Adams Ready Board, and they actually developed a water-resistant form, and the community's been so powerful in ordering so much of this, it's going to probably be in Dollar Tree in about a month. Wow. So it's one of the examples of people that love aviation, love building and creating things, actually forcing the market to bend that way a little bit. And even Adams was amazed to say, I cannot believe we're actually making a product specifically for aircraft that's going into a dollar store just to feed that need. But when you figure over, what, half of our subscribers are in the U.S.?
12: Yeah. Mm-hmm.
0: And on average, we put out a model a month, and that's about 3 to 6 sheets. That's a lot of people rushing to a dollar and craft store suddenly wanting something. And even these major stores have actually recognized that rush, and that's a real blessing. That means a lot of people are going to be getting into aviation very soon. And hopefully, if they can realize that they can do something out of a simple material, they're going to look at those Pete and Pole plans or those Fly Baby plans, and they're going to say, you know what, I did this, I can do that. And that's really where my heart is.
13: Now, tell me where things are going. You guys are kind of in the forefront of innovating, of showing me 1,000 ways that it won't work, and then showing me the one that it will. What's next? Where are we headed here?
0: Oh, STSTEM. Do you want to talk a little about that?
12: Yeah, sure. One of the things that we're really really proud of that we're working on is a STEM program that's going to be going into schools. So it's kind of based around the engineering and design model, where we do start kids out just kind of learning to fly in a simulator, learning to build, and then learning to fly what they've built. But then it also, for all the age groups, K-3, 4-6, middle school, and high school, they all get to the point where they eventually start designing their own airplanes and then building and flying their own airplanes. And so this is something we're really excited about. We have teachers all across the nation that are ready to start this curriculum here in the fall. And we're going to be doing kind of an additional launch here that's going to be starting in the first week of August, so we're really excited about.
0: And I got to thank you guys, too. When we were at our booth, the amount of educators and people passionate about bringing this in the classroom, we have never seen such a great pool of people than at this event. It's truly been inspirational. We've been really excited getting to talk to them, because that's really been the connecting point. You have people that want to connect people and use the tool of aviation as that. And bring it into the classroom. And we don't grade kids on how well they fly or how well they build, although we do teach them to build and fly very exceptionally well. And by the time they're in middle school and high school, they are accomplished pilots. We teach them how to use critical thinking, how to solve problems, and how to communicate how they solve those problems. And that's actually what they're graded on through something called a design brief. So as the kid solves a problem, mainly around the law of gravity, when they come from the research to the planning to the execution to the conclusion, that's what they're graded. And even a kindergartner can be taken through that critical thinking process. But by the time you go into high school, that critical thinking process is about 24 steps instead of 4. And they actually build an online portfolio that they can walk into colleges with, like Embry-Riddle and all these other great universities on display, and actually say, here's what I've done. Here's what I know.
2: That's exciting. Now, step us through how we can get to all these resources, the content, the educational resources, as well as your materials and kits.
12: Sure. The hub for everything is flighttest.com, and for the radio spelling, that's FLITETEST.com. And then if you're interested in just our STEM program that we're going to be launching, that's FTSTEM.com.
2: Wonderful. Thank you, Austin Fury and Josh Bixler.
0: Thank you.
2: With Flight Test on the field at AirVenture for their first time here. I bet there's a bunch more coming.
12: Oh, I hope so.
0: I truly, with all my heart, want to do this every year. The EAA and Flight Test really have a common heart and a common goal. I look forward to working close with them every year.
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8: Jay Munchie, we're on the air at Women Venture Day. Today's Thursday, and we are featuring Women Venture, which had their big day yesterday. And Margaret Viola is the chairman of Women Venture here at Oshkosh. And tell us a little bit, Margaret, about the activities that you present during the week. You've had a very busy week. A lot has been going on. And I know... our last AirVenture, we had a huge showing for the United 787 with all the women that showed up with that program. What about this year? What did you guys do this year that was super fun and exciting?
15: Yeah, this year a little bit different by contrast. Everybody knows this is having a little bit of a different AirVenture than we've always had, but we're just happy to be here and happy to be together.
8: That's right.
15: So this year we had a contest to design our signature T-shirts. Every year we have a different color T-shirt so that women can identify one another and know, you know, you're in the crowd. You can come talk to me about, you know, any aviation question. So we'll talk to our design contest winner a little later. And then we had a power lunch yesterday. You just heard from Colonel Allison Black, who spoke with a number of others. Heather Penny, a board member, was our MC. Girl Venture is going on throughout the week. And so what these provide are touch points that allow women to meet one another, network, you know, no matter where you are or what your niche, is it maintenance, is it airlines, is it anything, and then keep in touch through the rest of the year. So other activities we traditionally do are an ice cream social on Monday night just before the concert. We'll hope to bring that back next year. And, you know, we like to add some technical depth where we can as well with more technical forums and pilot proficiency discussions and those kinds of things.
8: So, and then normally you would have a big event in the evening, but, of course, last night's weather put a little damper on that.
15: Yeah, no pun intended. So, yes, unfortunately, our evening panel at Theater in the Woods was canceled. Yeah. But, you know, there's still lots of blue T-shirts I'm seeing out there on the grounds. And
8: that's
15: so
8: right.
15: You can still make the magic by just saying hi. Go meet someone.
8: So since you weren't able to hold that last night, is there something that you'd like to take a little time to address here on the radio today, Thursday, the day after that would be, since you didn't get to do that? Is there something that was some announcement or something that you were going to say last night represent?
15: Sure, yeah. I think, you know, our theme was going to be a conversation almost like a girls' night out of just incredibly accomplished female aviators from all different walks, many with a military background, some not. And some of the themes were just like, you know, when you get to a hard place or an obstacle, like, you can ask, share, you know, not be shy about just like admitting that, so you can find someone else to admit, like, oh yeah, I did that, here's an option, you know, like, kind of network your way through that without having to feel any sort of shame or guilt or any of that yucky stuff, right? Like, and you get to have the life of your dreams. Like, that's totally open for you. So say your dream out loud. Like, you know, actually have faith in that, and that you can make it happen. Because we're on a field here of people who've been doing that for generations, right? Making their aviation dreams come true. And that's what Oshkosh is about supporting. And then also, you know, Women Venture will be back, of course, in full force next year. Next year is going to be our 15th year doing this.
8: Anniversary year.
15: 15th anniversary. That's absolutely right. So we're looking already to kind of line up a stellar segment of speakers. We'll have another design contest. So we'll be in touch, and, you know, we'll probably be sending out another survey to participants to get them engaged and ask, like, what is it that, you know, we or EAA can be doing additionally to kind of help you through any of this? We're available all year long, and we want to be able to connect you and help you feel that magic and reach back to this point at any time in the year.
8: So let's talk a little bit about your outreach then, because that kind of brings up, you know, year-round. So I'm assuming that you have a really good integration with Women in Aviation, the 99s. Talk a little bit about that work that you do together.
15: Yeah, absolutely. Women in Aviation was really instrumental in starting the very first photo on the plaza, you know, 14 years ago, that has now become part of this tradition. And so every Wednesday they have their WAI Connect breakfast, which was extremely successful and I hear sold out this year. We love to support them at their conference in March. It's going to be in Nashville this coming year. I will certainly be there, and I love looking out, and that's where we always announce what the t-shirt color and design is going to be for the coming year and get people starting to sign up. So this conversation's already happened. The 99 is just another historic, very impressive organization that supports us here this week, and we do the same for them at their conferences. And then there are other organizations. Air Race Classic, Ladies Love Tail Draggers, is out here, I think, with a large presence over there.
8: Yeah, they do, yes. and we do vintage on Mondays every year, and we always have a representative from Ladies Love Tail Draggers there. But we did this year too. Lorraine Morris was there.
15: Oh my gosh, amazing pilot, and such a great organization.
8: Yeah, so there is a lot of integration, and I guess what I'm trying to get to here is that this is a big and bold and encouraging

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1: Fly planes. We love to wrench planes. We love to, you know, understand regulations and policies that keep us safe, that keep us free. You know,
2: design
1: any walk
2: planes.
1: Of life, design planes. That's right. Build them. So it's about that common ground and making sure no matter who you are, you find your niche within that.
2: Yeah, that's so cool. And speaking of your big thing in Nashville coming up with the colors and the t-shirts, you have a guest with us.
1: I do have a guest with us.
2: That you'd like to introduce.
1: So this was our first year having a t-shirt design contest. So we opened it up to anyone to submit designs. We got a lot of beautiful, beautiful designs. But Lynn Thompson with me here submitted what became our winning design this year. And there's such a beautiful story behind what that iconic design is. And on radio, of course, we can't physically show it to you. But I know if you're here on the grounds, you'll be able to see the Heather Blue t-shirt with 2021 on it. And you'll know exactly what I'm talking about. So welcome, Lynn. Thank you for being with us today.
3: Thank you for having me. It's wonderful to be here.
1: Great. So can you tell us a little bit about what inspired you to submit to the design contest?
3: Well, you know, I was kind of hit with the thought that I have just started getting into the aviation world. I've just started taking lessons and stuff. We are building an RV-14, and we've been to Oshkosh for maybe 15 years, and I just love the warbirds, and I love all the new planes. And so for me, it was all about, you know, the jet engine fan, how beautiful that is. But then I wanted to combine, you know, more of the history, too, and bring in the radial engines. And so that was why the design was the way it was. I tried other things, but it just didn't hit me. So next year I'll try again with some of the other things. But for me, at the luncheon, I just have to say it was wonderful to see all the girls with Girl Venture. I mean, tremendous number of them. And like your previous guest was talking about Margaret, oh, my goodness. You know, if I could do a shirt with her on it or her, you know, her profile or something. Oh, yeah. It's just wonderful to hear all that. And a whole lot of very positive energy out there, you know, for women. And it's just great to be here and be a part of that. And like you said, when you wear the t-shirt, people come up to you and you do have to be approachable. And so it's been funny for me because yesterday a lot of people came up to me and I met a lot of new friends because of that. I thought, oh, how cool is this? And so I've got cards, you know, from people. You know, we may go down near Atlanta once we finish our RV and, you know, stay with these people that we just met. And, you know, it's just great, great, very supportive environment. You know, I've always loved coming here, but I've never really experienced it from a woman's point of view, you know, and now I'm becoming, you know, what can I do, you know, to help out with, you know, I wasn't able to fly till actually much later. So I'd like to see more younger women, you know, coming up in the ranks and doing what I can do to help out.
2: So what is your story, Lynn? Tell us your story, your aviation story.
3: Oh, well, I married an aerospace engineer.
2: Okay.
3: So, but I never really got to fly as a youngster. We would always go to our airport and do the RC model airplanes. So we did that at Huntsville Airport, Huntsville, Alabama. And then when I went off to college, getting back and forth from Atlanta, Georgia to Huntsville, Alabama, I discovered the Georgia Tech Flying Club. And so I would pay them, you know, gas money to fly me, and they would get the hours. So it worked out beautifully. So I got to fly back and forth that way. And then through that club, would go to fly-ins and that type of thing. But I never was a pilot, was doing any of that. So it's just been this past year that I've started taking lessons.
2: Good for you. Yeah. Now, are you doing it in that same aero club that you were?
3: Oh, I'm out of Blue Skies in Lake in the Hills, Illinois.
2: Lake in the Hills,
3: love
2: Illinois.
3: It. Okay. Yeah. Yeah, great, great place.
2: Well, so, shout out to them. Well, congratulations, and it's never too late.
3: Right? It's never too late. That's right.
1: But how about that? We have like a home builder, EAA member, like student pilot coming up through all of it who designed this beautiful, and I love that because, you know, the propulsion, right? Like it's
3: right?
1: The power and the energy behind what makes this go
3: exactly
1: like forever from radial engines to jet engines.
3: Right.
1: So it's just super cool.
3: Right.
1: Thank you.
3: And women have been there the whole time. So
1: yes.
3: Yeah.

0: Yes. Keep it going. So, yeah.
1: True.
2: Well, you gals sit tight. We're going to take a break. We're going to come back and continue this conversation with Margaret Viola, who is the chairman of Women Venture, and our guest, Lynn Thompson. We'll be back in just a moment. You're listening to On the Fly. This is EA Radio.
3: Here's one from AirVenture Oshkosh 2024.
2: So Ray Johnson, the chairman of Vintage In Review and one of the Vintage Aircraft Association directors, is co-hosting with me today, as he usually does for our on-the-fly program here in Vintage. And Ray has lined up some fantastic people for us to talk to this week. And one of them is Laura Benton. And welcome, Laura. Welcome to EA Radio.
4: Thank you. It's great to be here.
2: AirVenture 2024.
5: Well, Laura is the president of Ladies Love Tail Draggers. She's actually the second president. This organization was started several years ago by Judy Birchler from Indianapolis, Indiana.
2: We have met her.
5: And
2: She's been on our program.
5: And yep. Judy was just looking for somebody to fly with, another tail dragger pilot. And so she started reaching out on a computer, and now we're going to have Laura tell us it's went worldwide. And they have a wonderful website where these ladies put their profiles on, and there's ladies from all over the world flying all kinds of tail draggers. And Laura, you just got back from a Ladies Love Tail Dragger event.
4: Yeah, so we did a tour called the Mississippi Ladies Love Tail Draggers Mississippi River Tour. And we started in Hannibal, Missouri. And we made our way down through Mississippi, Louisiana. We stopped in Memphis, Tennessee. And we flew along the river, spent a couple nights in each town, and really just had that sisterhood of flying together all in our tail draggers. We had 22 aircraft, about 35 women total. And we ended our tour in Gonzales, Louisiana. And it was just we really, really lucked out with the weather, because weeks prior it had been tornadoes going up and down the Missouri River Valley and all the way down. So we really lucked out, but we had a great time. Good turnout.
2: Laura, I was pre-briefed by Ray that you were going to be a good speaker, because you are, in fact, an ESPN volleyball announcer, right?
4: I did that on the side, yes.
2: So you have a little experience in what we're doing
5: she
2: today.
5: She played volleyball through high school. Then she played Division I volleyball at Illinois State University. And ESPN's picked her up, and she does analysis. And if you want to catch some volleyball action, you'll probably see Laura.
2: Yeah, fun. Let's talk about your cool airplane, because I hear that it's a lot of fun.
4: It is. I actually am fortunate enough. I have a couple of cool airplanes.
2: Oh, okay.
4: So I have a 1946 J3 Cub.
2: Very nice.
4: I actually learned to fly in the Cub. So that it's special in my heart, because it's the plane I learned in. And that Cub will teach you a lot when you're starting to fly. And then I also have a 1948 Cessna 170. And it's a straight model. So it has fabric wings and the dual strut.
2: Yep. Okay, so it's the big brother to the early Cessna 140. They were made about the same time.
4: Yep, that's correct.
2: Yeah, and now, of course, your 170 is your go-somewhere airplane, and
4: yes,
2: your Cub is your putter around in a beautiful evening sunset airplane. The J3, you said you learned to fly in.
4: Yep.
2: I understand that your first trip to AirVenture was you were in your mother's womb.
4: Close. I had just exited the womb. I was 5 weeks old.
2: And you came when you were 5 weeks old.
4: Yeah.
5: And now she's 40, and she's never missed an Oshkosh.
2: That's fantastic.
5: She's been from 5 weeks old. It is part of your family, isn't it?
4: It is. It's our tradition. And the closest I made to missing an Oshkosh was when I had my oldest, and she was born in July 14th. And so at the time, my husband knew this tradition, and he's like,
2: yeah,
4: all right, we're going to get you up there one day and one night, but you can say you've been there. But ever since then, usually I'm here the whole week, and it's just a fantastic event. Really enjoy getting to meet people here.
2: Well, Laura, we've got, yeah, go ahead, Ray.
5: Well, Laura, don't you think I mean, these airplanes are all great, but isn't it really about the people?
4: It really is. And it's kind of that family reunion you come back to every year and meeting new people where they're from. And as you mentioned, just the worldwide introductions that you meet along the way.
2: Of course, it's a big family here at EAA.
5: Laura, back to Ladies Love Tail Draggers. Do you have any idea how many countries you have members? And tell us, it's free. You know, you just have to be interested in tail draggers. Can you give us how some lady that's listening might join your group?
4: Yeah, so we have close to 4,000 members. And back in about 3 years ago, we were sitting around 2,200. So it has really grown. It is international. I can't give you a breakdown, but I do know all the way over in Germany, we've had people from Slovenia. We've had them all over that join our groups and forums and so forth to be able to join. We also, our organization offers scholarships for tailwheel endorsement because today you have to have that endorsement to fly a tail dragger. So we have, it's been interesting to see how many women actually do apply from all over the country and along the world.
5: If we want to take a peek, you have a website or a Facebook?
4: Yes. Yeah. So we did have a website where we were available for people to connect with, but that has shifted to the social media side. So Instagram and Facebook is really where we're kind of laying that foundation now to really meet people.
2: That's great. So tell us about some of the fun things that your group does.
4: Well, as mentioned when we started this interview was our tour, our flying tour. We're really trying to make that more of a yearly thing and get people involved. But we also do flyouts. So one of the things that we had scheduled, it's getting rescheduled, was we were just going to fly over to Indianapolis for the day and enjoy the mansion that was there, the gardens, go eat, have lunch, and everybody can go home. So we're really working to try and get those more across the country. We have a lot of members that live on the West Coast, and we want to get them more involved because I'm located Midwest. Our vice president is Midwest. Our founder was Midwest. And so we're really trying to drag that more across each coast and get involved on the East as well.
5: Laura, we had your 170 up here. And on the cowling, you had these high heels.
4: Yes, our calling card.
5: What's that all about?
4: So we like to put high heels on our cowling next to our wheel, wherever, just so everybody knows that a woman flew that tail dragger. And so obviously 7% of the pilot population is women. And so it's even smaller when you break it down into tailwheel flying. Yeah. So that's something we really want to stand out.
5: A lot of interesting ladies on your group. You have any one lady that really stands out? I mean, you have airline pilots, you have military pilots.
4: Well, and you're exactly right. We have people that work cargo. We have people that are commercial people like me that just fly for fun. But one of the women that was on our trip that was just fascinating to listen to her name is Lisa Allen. She flies a scout. She works for the government Forest Service. And she flies the King Air and guides the firefighting pilots into the fires.
2: Oh, right. She flies the observer.
4: Yeah. And she trails them in. And so you listen to her and you're like, man, this is pretty cool. We also had a woman that was on our trip who is a former, she was the first Canadian female aerobatic champion. And I found that out because she sent a letter to me when we got back from the trip, and she is on the stamp. She has her own stamp in Canada. Her
5: what
4: name
5: about
4: is
5: that?
4: Hella Comet. So yeah, just so many backgrounds. And what's great about that is when we're together, nobody's trying to compete with, oh, well, I did this and, you know, I've flown this many hours. You have no idea how many.
2: Well, that's until your flying grows to such a size that you start doing flower bombing and toilet ribbon cutting. Yeah, yeah. And, you know, then it starts to get competitive.
4: Yeah, right.
2: But spot this group landings.
5: And Laura, on Thursday, we're featuring you right here on the Rose Memorial Plaza. Ladies Love Tail Draggers. We have three ladies that you're going to introduce. Can you tell us about them?
4: Yeah, so we have a great lineup this year. Jerry Barbanos has brought her J4, and it's named Rosie.
2: Rosie.
4: And so she's bringing that. We also have Kayla McLeod, who has the Cessna 170B that's beautifully displayed
5: over
4: here.
5: It's the AOPA giveaway airplane.
4: Yep.
5: Oh, there's
4: yeah.
5: a story behind why it's here.
4: Yep. And then we also have Kelly Weed, and she is from Montana area and a 140, so the little sister of the 170. And she actually does aerial photography. So some of those backgrounds of these women, and Jerry will share when she's up here, but she's also working on a huge, major restoration project. So we talk about being a female pilot and tailwheel, but now she's getting into that restoration project.
2: Wow.
5: So Google Ladies Love Tail Draggers.
4: Yes.
5: You're on Instagram. You're on Facebook.
4: Yep.
5: And you can look at some of the profiles of these very interesting ladies that are flying all over the country.
2: Are you in a chapter-based format yet, or is that something that you're thinking about doing, like a West Coast chapter, a Midwest chapter, an East Coast chapter?
4: Yeah, that's a great point. That's kind of where we're trying to get to, is where we have a delegate that's on the West Coast, a delegate
2: right.
4: that's on the East Coast, and really grow that base. We just haven't quite got there yet.
2: It would be easier, of course, to organize those flyouts
4: right.
2: locally
4: yeah.
2: if you had that kind of a structure.
4: Yeah.
2: So.
4: Absolutely.
2: Yeah, well, that's awesome. Well, I would say thanks for coming to AirVenture, but you always come to AirVenture, so it's kind of a given.
5: We if Laura's not here, there's something wrong.
2: Yeah,
4: that's right.
2: None of us are here if Laura's
5: right.
2: not
5: that's
2: here.
5: Right.
2: Well, awesome. Well, thank you for joining us today and promoting Ladies Love Tail Draggers. We always like to promote some of the things that maybe aren't the most visible in the different venues, and it's certainly a valuable organization, and not just in vintage, but I'm sure you have pilots that are flying other tailwheels that aren't considered vintage, but
4: yeah.
2: Cessna 185s maybe and things like that.
4: And I would just like to point out that we had several airplanes that joined our tour that were not tailwheel, and we don't hold it against them. If you
2: yeah.
4: love to fly
2: okay.
4: and you want to be with us, come join us.
2: Maybe you want to learn to fly
4: yeah.
2: tailwheels.
5: But,
2: yeah,
5: but
2: yeah.
5: they have to sit at a different table when you eat.
2: Yes.
4: Well, we don't say that.
2: All right, Laura, thank you so much.
4: Thank you so much.
2: For joining us on EA Radio today. Ray, we'll be back in just a minute with some more guests. Jay Machi, we're on the fly at Vintage. Come on down and check it out. You can't miss it. It's to the south, the Vintage Wayfinding Tower. 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
1: Fast Eddie at the controls here, and with me in the studio today, this is Tim Chope of the Berlin Airlift Historical Foundation. You've got your C-54 here, don't you?
6: We sure do.
1: Okay, when did you start this group?
6: Oh my gosh, this started in 1988.
1: Wow, so you've been around for a bunch of years.
6: Yes.
1: Now, you have a C-54, but this is not the original aircraft, is it?
6: That is correct. This is not the original aircraft. In fact, we've only been flying this airplane going on 4 years now.
1: So she's relatively new to your organization.
6: Yes.
1: All right. So why did you get another airplane?
6: Well, as luck would have it, on April 13th, 2020, parked in Walterboro, South Carolina, getting the new transponder, ADS-B transponder installed, an outbreak of four tornadoes occurred during the early morning hours, and the worst of the four went right across the Walterboro Airport, taking away 24 airplanes, many hangars, but unfortunately along with our airplane.
1: What happened to the plane? How did the tornado damage an airliner?
6: Unfortunately, on April 13, 2020, while parked in Walterboro, South Carolina, for the purpose of having the new ADS-B transponder installed, there was an outbreak of four tornadoes, and at 6:30 in the morning, the worst of the four went across the airport, taking our airplane and picking it up, flying it backwards for 180 yards into a hangar.
1: Ooh.
6: And unfortunately, there was a hangar beam that was sticking out. And if it would have just penetrated the wing on the outboard wing, but it did not, it was the center wing section. And that went through all three spars, a fuel tank with fuel in it, broke the aileron cables like they were just noodles through the stainless steel firewall, and this beam ended up inside near the engine generator. That's how far it penetrated the wing. And it was a hole big enough you could climb through it.
1: That is a big hole.
6: Yeah, that was only part of the damage. A hangar door went through the right wing on the leading edge. There was tumbling at the time, And then where it landed on the hangar, the entire bottom of the fuselage was just torn to pieces from the steel of the hangar it hit.
1: Oh, boy. So, in other words, the airplane was a complete total loss.
6: If it was the last C-54 in the world, you might have wanted to put the time and money in to fix it. But it was deemed unrepairable. So we were stuck with two decisions. Either give up the whole program, saying how great it's been for the past 25 years, or find a replacement. So we elected to find a replacement.
1: I'm glad you did. So what about this new airplane? What do you think of her so far?
6: Well, here's the thing, Eddie. For 26 years, I had no reason to look for another airplane. I had our C-54 all those years, flying it, run it up to stuff. It was great. But turns out during that 26-year period, they've almost disappeared.
1: Right.
6: So finding one that wasn't a basket case was the problem. But we did find there were two candidates, and this was one in New Smyrna Beach, Florida, but it had sat for 14 years in the Florida environment.
1: And that's salt air, not friendly
6: yes,
1: to aircraft.
6: Yes, correct. But this is the one we decided on, and we were able to get it and then start the long, slow, painful process to bring it back to life.
1: So now you've got a new airplane and you've got a wrecked airplane. What did you do with the wrecked airplane?
6: Well, that airplane is going to live on as an educational tool in the Aviator Brewery just south of Raleigh, North Carolina. It's going to be part of a restaurant bar complex. And in fact, I'll be actively involved in helping to retain the history in that as they're going to turn and do the C-54 bar as part of a restaurant bar complex. So it's going to live on. In fact, I was there just a few months ago, still able to get some parts from it.
1: So she's no longer airworthy, but she still lives on.
6: Exactly.
1: Oh, that's terrific.
6: Yes.
1: I like that. How many of the parts on the airplane were you able to pull off for the new one?
6: The left horizontal stabilizer on the replacement airplane had quite a bit of corrosion, so we were able to remove the left horizontal stabilizer from the wrecked airplane, put it on the replacement. All four propellers from the wrecked airplane is now on the replacement airplane. And since then, we had an engine failure on our number one engine, and that was replaced with our number one engine from the wrecked airplane.
1: Well, that worked out convenient then. It was just basically time and logistics to get things from A to B.
6: We were fortunate in that the damage did not affect the propellers or the engines. It was more the wings in the fuselage.
1: Yeah, but engines and propellers you can find, you can repair, you can replace. But a steel beam through all three spars?
6: You're right.
1: Oh, boy.
6: Right.
1: That's a big job.
6: It is. It was a big job.
1: Yeah.
6: They said between 3 to 5 years if we intended to go that route, but that's a long time trying to maintain a pattern and a course to repair it. A lot can happen to the workers or what have you.
1: Well, not only that, but where would you put the airplane? You'd have to repair it on site.
6: It was required to be put into a jig and then a structure built over the wing so you could work on it year-round.
1: Ooh.
6: And all of this was just overwhelming problems.
1: Yeah. I mean, if it was the last one of its breed, yeah, you could see that. But C-54s, they're still around. They're not extinct yet.
6: Yes, but very close. It's getting close.
1: So how many others do you think there are out there?
6: Well, there's one on the West Coast. Through the world, I'm going to say maybe three, if that, still working, still flyable airplanes. The other airplane that was viable for us to buy was a Buffalo Airways airplane, but since then that airplane's been put into a museum, I believe.
1: Okay.
6: Yeah, out in George, Utah.
1: So you got a new airplane. Did you fly it down to South Carolina to take all of the interior displays out and put it in the new airplane?
6: We flew it from Florida. April 13th, 2020 was the date of the tornado. By August of 2020, just a few months later, we had located this airplane and made a deal on it.
1: Mm-hmm.
6: We actually purchased it on August 15, 2020. Now, a year later, August 2021, we were ready to fly it.
1: No kidding.
6: Yeah, that was I had some good help. And it wasn't a lot of people, but they were very dedicated and worked very hard, along with myself, to to get this airplane back in the air.
1: What kind of work did you have to do to this airplane to get it airworthy again?
6: Oh, it was a tremendous amount of work. Flight control cables, some needed to be replaced. Bringing the engines back to life, you know, takes some time and finesse and patience. They were all overdue, the five-year propeller inspection, so we had to take the four props from the wrecked airplane and put on this one. And then since then, they've come due. Just a general inspection, according to our program that we had for the original airplane. I was still allowed to use that same program.
1: Well, that's amazing, because the era of four-engine airliners, piston airliners anyway, is long gone. And here you're resurrecting not one, but you're resurrecting a second one.
6: Yes, yes.
1: And it's got to be a tremendous amount of work.
6: It was, but the hard part was mentally having to start all over again, because you knew how hard it was the first time.
1: Yeah.
6: But the other operators, I'm sure, had the same problems I did. And that's now the new world with COVID schedules with the government.
1: When you first saw the airplane after the tornado, I'm sure there were a lot of colorful language used.
6: Oh, yes. When you first saw the airplane, you sort of said, well, you know, this may not be as bad as it looks. But when you got into the nuts and bolts of it, it was worse than it looked.
1: Yeah, that's a shame. That's a sad ending for a wonderful airplane.
6: Yes, it was. This is the one we flew to Europe in 1998.
1: I had the privilege of flying with you guys back in June, right after World War II weekend, and the airplane impressed me because it was a lot smoother than I figured it was going to be. And not only that, but the engines. You know those engines by heart.
6: Yes.
1: I'm sure you could start them blindfolded. But the thing that really amazed me about the engines was just how eager they were to start. I mean, it's like, come on, we want to go.
6: Well, you know, as you fly the airplane, you learn that each engine has a personality of its own.
1: Oh, definitely.
6: And you just start to learn the little quirks of each one. But this airplane, I will say, they do come back to life very quickly.
1: It never ceases to amaze me, because the amount of work that you had to put into that airplane to get her flying again. Now, how was it working with the FAA, getting her back into the air?
6: Well, it was difficult because the COVID was getting worse during that same period.
1: Uh-huh.
6: And now these inspectors in our FISDO area are now working out of their homes.
1: Whoa. And that complicated things.
6: I mean, sometimes they're learning how to deal with this COVID issue as well, doing their jobs. You would hope you get a quick answer, but it would take maybe 10 days, 2 weeks before you get what I would consider a simple answer.
1: You've done kind of a short hop trip to come out to Oshkosh with it, right?
6: We did three short trips to get out to Oshkosh. at a half a mile per gallon of gas, you know, you got to be careful. The thing is, Eddie, we're trying to get to where the airplane can be predictable and reliable. And we're almost there, I'm happy to say. If we can get back to the east after this trip, having only to replace a starter, it's starting to show it that it is coming back to life the way you hoped it would. It takes a long time to get a lot of faith in an airplane.
1: Yeah, there are a lot of bugs in there.
6: Well, they keep cropping up because airplanes have been parked for so many years. Bearings start to go bad, certain accessories. But we are starting to see the light at the end of the tunnel.
1: Now, if people want to find out more about your organization, how do they find out about it?
6: Well, our website is spiritoffreedom.org, spiritoffreedom.org, and they can learn more about what we do. Our primary purpose is we want to keep the memory of the Berlin Airlift alive and honor those who serve by doing what we do with our onboard museum exhibit, which does get better every month. So I've been flying this now for 30 years. But all those years, from the original intent to create an educational museum exhibit in AC-54, is really finally taking hold in the past 5 years. Prior to that, it was difficult to even get the airplane booked for a show. Yes.
1: Tim, you and your crew take care. I will be seeing you around. And this is Fast Eddie, and you're listening to EAA Radio.
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7: This is Digital Dave, and we're back.
1: And I'm Fast Eddie, and we're getting silly here.
7: And we've been joined by the NTSB because they heard we crashed.
1: Again.
7: Yes, and we are joined by the none less than the chairman of the NTSB.
8: That's Debbie Hirschman. Did I get that right?
7: It's a good thing he's good with names, because I'm terrible.
8: I'm terrible at a lot of things, but names I can almost do. And you're the chairman, the head honcho.
7: Yeah,
8: the
7: big cheese,
8: the top dog,
7: numero uno.
8: at the NTSB. What does your job entail?
0: Well, the NTSB has the responsibility for investigating every civil aviation accident that occurs in the United States. So we investigate about 1,500 accidents every year. But we're also responsible for investigating accidents in all other modes of transportation. So you all might have seen us at the I-35 bridge collapse in Minneapolis, or at a pipeline rupture in San Francisco, California. Or you might have seen us looking at maritime accidents, railroad accidents. And so we actually spread across all modes, and we investigate the accidents, and our job is to find out what happened and how to prevent it from happening again. And so we make recommendations. We don't have any regulatory authority. We can't force anyone to do anything. But over our 40-year history, we've made about 13,000 recommendations, and about 80% of them do get adopted.
7: It must be interesting to be stuck in traffic with her. It's like, we got to do something about this.
8: I was going to say, so that means if you're investigating every mode of transportation in the country, you have go teams for every eventuality, be it bus, rail, car, plane, structure.
0: That's true. We actually have investigators that are positioned around the country, and that is primarily for the general aviation accidents because we do see so many of them. And in fact, we have several investigators in Alaska because we see so much action in the Alaska area. But we also have investigators in California, Seattle, Texas, Florida, and most of our team is actually in Washington, D.C. And so those people who respond to major accidents are on go teams, and they have to be ready within a phone call, 2 hours showtime at Hangar 6, and we head off anywhere in the country.
7: Now, I take it you don't usually accompany these teams.
0: You know, the board members do accompany our investigators when it's a very big accident, when it's a major accident. There's a lot of press interest. There's local community and officials, federal, state, and local officials that might be involved. And so I've been to the scene of about 19 major transportation accidents in all modes. On the aviation side, I was at the runway overrun in Lexington, Kentucky in 2006. 2009, I was up at the mid-air collision between a private aircraft, fixed-wing aircraft, and a helicopter, a sightseeing helicopter. And
8: New York.
0: Yeah, so I've been to a number of accidents and unfortunately seen the tragic outcomes when people make mistakes, when equipment fails. And that's exactly why we're in business, to try to prevent those things from happening again.
8: Well, now, as we all know, there are accidents all over the world. Is the NTSB ever called out of country for accident investigation and assistance?
0: We are, actually. We have agreements, international agreements, through ICAO, the International Civil Aviation Organization, and through Annex 13, which is one of the agreements that the U.S. is a participant of. We are involved in foreign accidents that involve U.S. manufactured aircraft, U.S. operators, U.S. component parts. And so our teams actually traveled in the last 10 years to about 100 foreign accidents, and we assisted from Washington basically at the desk in about 400 foreign accidents that involved U.S. interest.
7: Real quick, we're kind of running out of time. We know you're on a tight schedule. You had talked about the EAB study. What's that all about?
0: It did. At 10 o'clock, I'm actually going to be talking about that in the Honda Pavilion. And we did a study last year. Actually, we kicked it off when I was here at AirVenture last year with a survey. EAA helped us to conduct a survey, and we had over 5,000 respondents from the EAB community. It was very helpful. They talked about what they do, how they do it, and then we took a 10-year look back at all of the data about EAB accidents and tried to see if we could identify trends. And then during 2011, we did in-depth investigations of every fatal EAB accident that occurred.
7: Okay, I'm a little dense today. What's EAB?
0: Experimental amateur-built aircraft.
7: Okay.
0: And so this is actually a big part of the population that comes to Oshkosh. And what we found was very interesting. We found a lot of people think about EAB aircraft and they think about in-flight breakups or structural problems. That is not what we found. We found that there were very few, in fact, events like that. the predominant cause of the accidents over the past 10 years, making up about 50% of the accidents, were loss of control accidents and power plant failures. And what we did find in 2011, that 10% of the accidents occurred on the maiden flight, the first flight of those aircraft. And we found actually that more were on first flight for used aircraft. So it wasn't the builder, but somebody who had purchased, the second or third owner of the aircraft, and they were having accidents on their first flight. So we made some recommendations looking at transition training, at flight test, and I'm going to talk about those at 10 o'clock.
7: Very good. That sounds like something you need to see.
8: Definitely sounds like a good place to be. 10 o'clock, where are you going to be again?
0: In the Honda Pavilion.
8: Okay.
7: And besides, how often do you get to talk to the chairman of the NTSB?
8: Not often.
7: Never for me.
8: Yeah, me neither. And I hope to keep it that
7: way. She does every day, though.
8: Yeah.
0: That's great. I hope you all keep it that way. And
7: Exactly.
0: I never feel bad when people say, I hope I never see you again.
7: You don't take it personal, huh?
0: That's right.
8: So you're not going to send a GO team over to investigate our radio show then?
7: No. She definitely knows it's not worth the effort.
8: Okay.
0: I know that your all's ratings are on their way up, and so you're on the right path.
7: I like how she said that. We're in the basement. We can only go up,
8: yep,
7: right?
8: That's it.
7: No, just kidding. I want to thank you for joining us, and I certainly don't want to keep you.
0: Well, thank you. Thanks so much for having me. I'm so excited to be here at Oshkosh.
7: First time?
0: It is my second time. Okay. My first time was last year, and so I'm really excited, in addition to talking to people today about the EAB study, the Experimental Amateur Built Study, I'm going to have the opportunity to actually watch the air show today, and I'm going to see the air boss and how they handle it. Yeah, that's going to be super exciting. We are investigating the accident that occurred at the Reno Air Races, and we held a hearing in January of this year on air show and air race safety. So I'm going to get a first-hand look behind the scenes today.
7: Very good. It'll be quite enlightening.
8: You're going to see it's quite an orchestration
7: of
8: events.
7: And if you get here at the right time, you can catch the parachute on the skydivers. You can run out there to catch the flag. I did that the other day. That's kind of fun.
8: Isn't that, though?
7: I got hit in the face with it, but that's another problem.
8: You deserve that, though.
7: All right. Thank you.
8: We've been talking to Debbie Hersman, the chairman of the NTSB, so mind your P's and Q's out there, guys and gals.
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7: I am Digital Dave.
1: And I'm Fast Eddie.
7: We verified that this morning.
1: Yep, we did. We looked at the data plate.
7: I checked my driver's license just to make sure.
1: I looked at my underwear and I thought myself, name is BVD.
7: TMI.
1: Well, it could have been worse.
7: Okay, on to better subjects.
1: Didn't take much, did it?
7: Yep. Joining us is Jeff Dufford. Is that correct?
9: Duford.
1: Yep.
9: Okay. Close enough, though. Midwestern pronunciation.
7: Well, I'm actually from Pennsylvania.
9: Oh, well, there you go.
1: Yeah. So
7: we're coal crackers, as we say. The history, Air Force Research Lab. Now, I always thought that started out as NACA and then became NASA. No?
9: No. So actually, we have a wonderful and rich history that goes back to 1917, actually over 100 years.
7: Wow.
9: So the... this is the organization before the Air Force became a separate service in 1947. But in 1917, the U.S. entered the war, World War I, the Air Arm had no research facilities. It's unbelievable. And the country that invented powered controlled flight 14 years later does not have a military research facility. So they built a facility at a place called McCook Field in downtown Dayton, and that's really our beginning. So just over 100 years ago in 1917. And ever since then, the Air Force's research labs have created the foundational technology that have made us successful in World War II, Korea, Vietnam, winning the Cold War, and all the way today and now to the future.
7: So you're more focused on the hardware, not like the tactics and procedures?
9: It is. So it's a pretty big mission because it's all of the technology that we use. So it's not just things like propulsion, aerodynamics, weapons. It's things like information, AI, quantum computing. It's literally everything. Okay. And air, space, and cyberspace.
7: How many cup holders to put in the F-16?
9: Well, that's an important technology to develop.
7: I'm sorry, that's classified.
9: Keeping it hot, too.
1: I was going to say.
9: Keeping the coffee hot.
7: Yes, exactly.
1: How do you develop a fully aerobatic cup holder?
7: There you go.
9: Well, I can't talk about that, or else you wouldn't be allowed to leave this room
7: alive.
9: Right.
7: So.
1: Well, it sounds like you people have been involved in a lot of things. I imagine
7: in everything.
1: And early on, most of the research done was it on aerodynamics, because airplanes were so new that, you know, who knew how they flew and how to make them better.
9: What's remarkable as a historian is that what I see every day is we're trying to solve the same problems you've always tried to solve. One example of countless examples, propulsion. How do we make this air vehicle go faster? Well, in the teens, over 100 years ago, the way to do that is use a reciprocating engine, and then you make better propellers, because the propeller translates the power of the engine into thrust for the vehicle. If it's an inefficient propeller, say a fixed propeller, versus a controllable pitch propeller, you're not getting all the power out of that engine. So that was propulsion over 100 years ago. Now today, it's advanced adaptive turbofan engines, gas turbines. It could be scramjets. But it's the same problem. How do we propel this vehicle faster? So we're still trying to solve some of the same problems we were trying to solve over 100 years ago, but now we have other domains. Now we have cyberspace. You know, space became part of the mix after World War II. So in World War I, a lot of the things they were focusing on were propulsion, propellers, materials, great example. So they went into great depth researching different types of woods, because that was the material that was used. Stronger, more flexible wood, lighter wood, different types of laminates. Well, we have a whole directorate today called the Materials and Manufacturing, and we still have the materials issue. Well, now it's, in terms of airframes, we look more at composites and things like that. But again, same issues.
7: Same problem.
9: It's just different. It's more advanced technology as we go along.
7: That's incredible. A lot of money spent on that, I'm sure.
1: Yeah.
9: Well spent, I would argue, too, yeah. With the leaps ahead that we have. And another thing, too, it's for me, again, as a lab historian in AFRL, I see this fleet of airplanes out here, including some of the civilian ones. The lab's hand is all over these aircraft. Retractable landing gear, types of materials, variable pitch propellers, even things like using GPS to navigate. Not only are those Air Force satellites, the labs had a lot to do with developing the technology that enabled the creation of the GPS system.
1: So wow. Wait a minute. Okay. That means that you guys are responsible for when my GPS takes me to the wrong place.
9: Well, that could be our adversaries, because we work on advanced navigation systems that would either enhance GPS or, in some cases, be completely independent of GPS, because we are so dependent upon that, both
1: we are.
9: In the civilian world and on the military side.
7: Do you guys ever get involved with working on, like, battlefield analysis and information gathering and analyzing?
9: We do, and that's an excellent point. So here's an example. So Korean War breaks out, and we've got all these recon aircraft, and back then the sensor was just chemical photography, right? So they had no problem with taking enough photos. The problem was analyzing it. They had these thousands and thousands of photographs, and how do they pile through this data? Because it's an individual looking through a magnifying glass. Well, they were overwhelmed. So fast forward to today, that's been a huge thing, and that's with our information director in Rome, New York, to be able to just pile through all this data, and that's where AI has a huge part.
7: I was wondering when that was going to enter the picture.
9: It's huge. I mean, just huge. And what it does, and then the ability to link these sensors together with sensor nets and to be able to plow through this information, and it's all about being able to make decisions faster. You know, if we can make decisions faster than an adversary, we've got to step on them. You know, imagine being in a fist fight with somebody and you can throw the punch first, or right. You can throw five times as many punches at somebody because they can't react faster. So absolutely, that's a huge part. AI, we've had automation in some of our military systems, actually going back to the first autopilots, which actually were invented just before we entered the war in World War I. We look at the autopilot system slave to the bomb site in B-17s in World War II. That's a form of automation. But during the Cold War, we had an automated air defense system called SAGE, and we see the first real-time computing. So we partnered with MIT, the Lincoln Lab, the very famous Lincoln Lab. That was formed to create SAGE. And then they kept the Lincoln Lab, and we still partner with the universities. So that was an automated air defense system. So now today and going into the future, being able to comprehend and pull information out of this vast pile of data is essential for us to be successful.
1: You're talking big picture here. One of the things that I've been reading up on is battlefield conditions. Things are so fluid on the battlefield, and the difficulty being to get the information to the people who are running the battlefield so that they can make the decisions at the right time. How involved are you with that kind of technology?
9: We're intimately involved in it, and actually we work with partners in the Army, the Navy, DOD, international partners. We are trying to wrestle with how do we not only understand and comprehend what's happening in the air, on the ground, on the sea, under the sea, and in space, and in cyberspace, because all of these things are happening at once. So we're wrestling along with DOD partners to try to not only be able to see what's happening, but to be able to control those forces. Here's an example. We have an adversary surface-to-air missile site. 50, 60 years ago, we'd fire an anti-radiation missile at it and destroy it with kinetics, right? Today, I can introduce, say, for instance, in the cyberspace, introduce a virus that takes down the computers that runs that surface-to-air missile site. So I can use one domain, cyberspace, to have an effect in another domain on land. So now make all those lines between all the different domains. It's infinitely complex. So we have really smart folks, way smarter than me, who are wrestling with this. How do we understand what's happening in all these domains, and then how do we control it?
10: I imagine you guys are watching Ukraine very intensely, because they're coming up with tactics and strategies that are just nobody's even thought about this stuff, what they're doing with low-cost drones. And now that's a whole other domain, if you want to call it that, of warfare you got to look at.
9: Yeah, there's some big lessons there. And we saw the effect of the small drones actually in the Armenia-Azerbaijan war, which happened before that. Here's an example. We have a directed energy directorate. They work with high-energy lasers and high-power microwaves. And one of our smart folks developed a system called Thor, and it emits a high-power microwave. These light drones could be coming in, and it fries their electronics, basically, and they drop right out of the sky. So that's an example of the importance of the labs. We can never sit still, because it's a constantly shifting environment. And even when we're ahead in, say, some area, we have to continue to push that technology, always.
10: So I imagine you're constantly looking for new hires and working with universities to develop the students and such?
9: Absolutely. We've gone to great lengths in the past several years to make it possible for entrepreneurs, startups, things like that, small companies to be able to interact. We do that through an organization called AFWERX, AFWERX, or we also have a front door website. If a person Googles AFRL, it's called, the URL is AF Research Lab, or AF Research, and a person who has a good idea is able to interact, and a human being will be on the other side to read about what their proposal is. And if it's a good proposal, maybe they get contacted.
10: That's fantastic.
1: Sounds great.
10: There is no monopoly on inspiration.
9: That we have to find the advancements in technology everywhere it's at. Industry, universities, international partners, everywhere.
10: Well, I've built this Lego weapon system.
1: It'll take out Lego stuff.
9: So I recommend going to the website and putting that proposal in and see what happens.
10: Yeah. I'm sure you get a few of those every time. All right. We've been talking with Jeff Duford of the Air Force Research Lab.
1: Right, the historian.
10: That's a cool job in any old organization.
1: Yes, it is.
9: Yeah,
1: very much so.
9: I'm incredibly blessed to get to do what I do.
10: Yeah.
9: It's a wonderful history.
10: You get to dig through all the old desk drawers that nobody's looked in for 40 years.
9: Yep.
10: So, all right. This is Digital Dave losing his mind.
1: And I'm Fast Eddie, and this is EAA Radio.
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1: Fast Eddie at the controls here in the studio with me today from the Berlin Airlift Historical Foundation, Tim Choke. Tim, how are you?
6: Good, Eddie, good.
1: Hey, you got a very unusual airplane right now. You've got a C-97, don't you?
6: Yes, we do.
1: How rare is this airplane?
6: We have the last flyable C-97 on the planet.
1: You've got the last one. Where is she sitting right now?
6: Well, it's sitting in Reading, Pennsylvania, requiring an engine.
1: Uh-oh.
6: And just due to the timing of the engine failure, so many things have happened in between that we've had to take the program and put it on the back burner. But we are just now trying to get back on our feet with it.
1: Yeah, you had a disaster with your other airplane, the C-54. Now you got things to the point where you can start with the 97.
6: That is correct.
1: So what's going on? How are you going to get spare parts for this thing?
6: Well, during the time period that it was, let's use the term idle, or on the back burner, whatever you want to call it, doesn't mean we stopped on the program, because during that time we acquired three more for the spare parts.
1: Three more?
6: Three
1: where
6: more,
1: did you,
6: yes.
1: Where did you find them?
6: Well, they were all parked in Gray Bull, Wyoming. And it just took a while to get through all of the, what shall we call it, life's, what the curves that life has to throw at you. Well, we lost our primary moneymaker, the C-54, which is what we're all about. And, I mean, without it, we're not who we are. We're the Berlin Airlift Historical Foundation, and that's the C-54.
1: Right.
6: So because we lost it due to a tornado, the past few years have been trying to get back on our feet, which we miraculously have done.
1: That's outstanding. Now, the problem being is for a C-97, spare parts. They're
6: correct.
1: Aren't they non-existent?
6: Well, let me say this. A lot of people are not aware that during the waning months of the airlift, the Air Force wanted to get rid of all 330 C-54s that were being used and be replaced with 100 Boeing C-97s. So they sent one C-97 to the airlift to be tested under actual airlift conditions. And when the time came, they would be replaced by 100. And so this is the importance of the history of the C-97 regarding the Berlin airlift. It was going to be the future.
1: Right.
6: But one did manage to get in there in the last few months as a working airplane. Broke all kind of records, carrying 200 tons on its own in a week's time.
1: Wow.
6: It was going to conveyor belt loading and offloading. So many innovations, the Russians knew they couldn't beat this. And it's one of the items that helped the Russians make up their mind to lift the blockade, because they knew they couldn't beat what was happening with the C-97 coming online. So that's why we have it.
1: Okay. When did you get the airplane?
6: We, all the way back in 1996, we got this airplane.
1: That's, what, almost 20 years?
6: Yes.
1: 30 years ago?
6: Yes, that's when we got the airplane.
1: And it's taken you this long to get her to the point where you were able to get her flying again.
6: We had it up and running on two occasions, and on both occasions, I mean, there were multiple flights with it. And the sad part about the last time, which was in 2019, is we had a schedule for it. The first event was Reading, followed by Lancaster, and then it was going to go up to Massachusetts for a C-97 reunion for the crews, and then going down to Virginia. We were actually off and running with the airplane.
1: Wow.
6: But unfortunately, on the flight to Reading is when our number two engine failed, some massive internal catastrophic failure, and that's when we put it at Reading. Where it's been very popular, by the way, because we do the World War II weekend every year, and it's a very popular airplane.
1: It is. It's big. It's beautiful. People love it.
6: In fact, we demonstrated offloading Jeeps with it. Five Jeeps we could get in there.
1: Wow.
6: And then down the ramp.
1: That's quite a piece of work. Well, the C-97 was very advanced for,
6: sure,
1: you know, back then. You had an overhead crane or a winch and everything.
6: So meantime, to get out of the dilemma, we were able to acquire three more airplanes, all parked in Gray Bull, Wyoming. And that's where we're at now. Find a way to get the parts back and begin the engine swap at Reading.
1: Well, the engine swap looks like it's going to be relatively simple. The big job is getting the engine from Gray Bull to Reading. That's going to be the hard part.
6: See, that engine, on the earlier engines, it was called a QEC, a quick exchange engine.
1: Mm-hmm.
6: This airplane that's called a power pack, it's very heavy, 7,500 pounds.
1: Ooh.
6: But it's actually easier to change than the C-54 engine because of how they designed it. You know, it's, everything is already there. Just a matter of getting the engine mounts to the firewall, the cables are all quick disconnect cables, not like it used to be, with turnbuckles, and none of that's there.
1: But that's interesting. So here you are coming into Reading, and something catastrophic happens.
6: 20 now, miles south.
1: 20 miles south of Reading, and the number two engine just completely packs it in. What was it like to fly on three engines?
6: Well, lost oil pressure first, followed by some, I mean, it just, it a lot of popping, backfiring. I mean, you know,
1: expensive noises.
6: And metal to metal sounds, because it was actually chewing itself up for the time it took to feather it. All this was happening.
1: Oh, boy.
6: But how did it fly? Well, you know, this is the first for me. It's you're being, you know, tested under fire. This is, but it handled very well, similar to the C-54.
1: Well, you were lightly loaded too.
6: Yes,
1: you
6: correct.
1: Didn't have, if this had been, if you were at full gross, it would have been an adventure.
6: Exactly.
1: All right. So you've got the airplane now. You've got parts, and I heard you did something very exciting regarding one of those aircraft in Gray Bull. You found a museum that was willing to take this one airplane?
6: Well, I was contacted by the firefight, the Museum of Flight and Aerial Firefighting in Gray Bull, Wyoming, a great group of hardworking folks keeping the firefighter airplanes for the museum. You know, that's a very unique part of aviation history is a firefighting. Well, it turns out the airplane that had the good engines, what I call the one that they used to fly there at Hawkins and Powers, they knew after we remove the engines and the parts we need, we're going to destroy the airplane. It needs to be broken up. They don't want it sitting there.
1: Right.
6: So they called and wanted to know if we could make some arrangement with them, and that's what I did. We actually donated the airplane to the museum in Gray Bull with an agreement that I can still take from it what I need as long as I replace it with some non-airworthy parts to make it look like it's still airworthy. That's all they want.
1: So, they're
6: so it was
1: gonna,
6: a good deal for me.
1: It's going to be static display, but yet you get to keep all the airworthy stuff.
6: Yes.
1: And engines and propellers being high on the list.
6: Which is where the other airplanes came in that we have. We technically own four C-97s.
1: Oh, geez. You've kind of cornered the market.
6: Yeah, right. So the one we have needing the engines, the other one's for parts.
1: Okay. Well, that's great because, you know, they're not making any parts anymore.
6: No.
1: Boeing would look at you and say, C-97, what the heck is that?
6: Exactly.
1: Yeah, that's before the jet age, obviously. Right.
6: So the hard part, you know, we have all the paperwork where we just have to get the airplane flying again. We don't need to apply for anything. We've still got the right to fly the airplane as experimental category. That's what we're in.
1: Right. Yeah, you're not going to sit there and do part 121 or 135.
6: Exactly, or even 91, you know.
1: Yeah, you've got special rules. To get certified to fly this airplane, what would you have to do? What kind of hoops do you have to jump through to be a pilot on this aircraft?
6: Well, of course, you need a type rating, and I'm sure they would find an examiner. Let's say they may be assigned by being the best qualified. You may not be able to be tested by a real C-97 expert, but someone close to it.
1: Well,
6: that's what you would have to do.
1: Yeah, because you had to get qualified to fly this airplane too, I imagine.
6: I received my type rating in 1997.
1: Okay.
6: When Hawkins and Powers was still active as a firefighter outfit in Gray Bull, Wyoming.
1: So you were actually flying as a firefighter back then.
6: Yeah, and as fate would have it, I actually acquired the same airplane that I got my type rating in.
1: Oh, geez, that's cool.
6: Never would I have believed when I was being type rated in 97 I'd end up owning that airplane.
1: No kidding.
6: It's just the way it turned out.
1: That's fantastic. You know, who would have thunk that?
6: Right.
1: But it's, you know, they say aviation is a small world, and here you are proving it again.
6: Well, you're learning that life has a lot of quirks in it.
1: Yeah. So you got the parts. You've got the manpower. You just got to get everybody and everything in the same place. Once you get this plane flying, what are your plans for it?
6: Well, the plans are just to carry on with it the way we do the C-54.
1: Okay.
6: It's going to be the big difference here is it's more inclined to Cold War history.
1: Mm-hmm.
6: Now, the Berlin airlift is part of Cold War history. Our very first head-to-head confrontation with the Russians was the Berlin airlift.
1: Yeah, one of many.
6: Yep, that was with the Berlin airlift. That was the first one. Of course, we came out ahead with you know, by being the longevity of the airlift being successful, they finally realized there's no way they could beat this.
1: Mm-hmm. And then the C-97 came along, and they saw the writing on the wall.
6: Right. The C-97, like I said, was there being tested. They could see what was coming.
1: So eventually you're going to campaign this on the air show circuit like you do the...
6: Oh, absolutely.
1: Okay, very yep. good.
6: That's exactly what we were doing in 2019 when the engine failed.
1: Yeah, when...
6: It just threw the whole schedule out of whack.
1: All right. Well, I'm sure you'll have a lot of interest in it when you get it airworthy.
6: The tough part's going to be flight engineers.
1: Yes.
6: That's going to be the tough part.
1: Well,
6: fly, let me add one word, effective engineer.
1: Yeah, you got to, because he or she will be maintaining the power plants, keeping an eye on everything.
6: Right.
1: Yeah, the pilot has the fun job. The engineer is working their butt off.
6: Exactly, yeah. Exactly.
1: Well, I'll be glad you don't have a B-36 or a B-29, because that's a lot of work, too. You've been talking to...

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1: Next to the membership center, right here next to the Ford tent. And Margaret Viola is with us. She is the chairman of Women Venture. Margaret, we're just going to continue our conversation about some of the amazing things that you do and that the group does with Women Venture.
2: Yeah, it's a wonderful team here at EAA, and work goes on throughout the year to be able to produce this week's worth of activities. So it's very rewarding to us, and we're in it to be able to see the magic unfolding. And it's a multi-generational kind of magic, and that just makes it so much better. So we were just kind of talking about, you know, learning to fly at any age and some of the advantages that come, you know, at different times in your life, right, Lynn?
3: Yeah, you know, I think at this point in time, I'm not going to tell you how old I am, but my children are very successfully out of the house and have careers, and so I'm able to focus. My husband's just retired, so we're, you know, it's a little bit calmer around the house, so I'm able to focus more on learning the ground school stuff and really backing it up with getting in the air. Obviously not so much right now, but and doing the work.
1: And that's because you have a cast on your leg. For our radio listeners.
3: Yeah, right. I have an air cast on my leg. I broke one of my bones in my foot. But anyway.
1: But you're still here getting around.
3: Hey, and I've been putting in
1: that's
3: five
1: motivation.
3: Or 6 miles a day. It's you can do it.
1: That's motivation.
3: And that's what I want to tell people. Every flight instructor that I have run into has been so positive. The energy is there. They've been very helpful. And even if you end up asking the same thing a couple of different times, they'll figure out a different way to tell you how to do it. And time is always yours when you are wanting to be a pilot. This is just one of the most excellent learning experiences I have ever had. With the nicest bunch of people that I hope that I can call friends forever. You know, the whole pilot community has been absolutely stellar. So for me, it's just been a real blessing, you know, to try to get up in the air. And, you know, I have soloed, but I don't have my license just yet. But I would encourage anybody. It's great to continue learning anyway. And this is such a wonderful opportunity to meet great people, see the world, and, you know, to continue learning about planes and engines and riveting and all that stuff.
1: Well, so your husband just retired, and you two are working on an RV-14 project. Now, this sounds like it's going to get a lot of attention now that your husband's retired. And so are you guys just get together in the shop and just go for it? Is that what
3: you're doing? Oh, yeah. You know what? It has been a ton of fun. We received the first crate. The first crate for us was the empennage or the tail feathers of the RV-14. And we've never done any riveting, much less, dimpling holes and all that, you know, reaming out holes and riveting on top of that. I've never even known what a bucking bar was. So
1: you probably didn't know any of these terms until
3: right.
1: you started.
3: And I didn't really know that I was going to be part of this project in reality. I thought I'd just be a support member on the side, but no, I'm part of the team.
1: It takes two to buck rivets.
3: It does. So we were in the basement. We had to quickly bring it up to the family room, and so we bucked some rivets up in the family room, had it all set up in there, and then we had to redo the garage. And now we are in the garage, and this week, or maybe Monday, Tuesday, next week, we might receive the fuselage crate. So we're looking forward to that. So
1: yeah, oh, that's
3: pretty much
1: awesome.
3: Done with the back tail back so, empennage.
1: So obviously, you know, your project's in the shop. So what are you learning to fly in?
3: Oh, I'm learning to fly in a Piper Warrior.
1: Perfect.
3: Yeah, which is very similar.
1: Yeah, so, well, it's a low wing.
3: It's a fun plane, yeah.
1: Yeah, and then you'll do some tailwheel transition work later.
3: Well,
1: with something
3: actually,
1: similar,
3: it's a tricycle wheel.
1: Oh, it is?
3: For the 14.
1: Okay.
3: So, yeah. So,
1: well,
3: I won't have to.
1: That's so. Right. That's going to be a fairly easy transition
3: right,
1: then. That's,
3: right.
1: And
3: yeah.
1: now, where your husband may have, just a quick little bit about your husband's background. Obviously, he's an aviator of some kind.
3: Yes.
1: And so.
3: He went to Georgia Tech and got an aeronautical engineering degree, went to work for Northrop

0: California, and then decided to join the Navy. Joined the Navy and flew P-3 Orions for 7 years, and then got on with American Airlines after that.
1: So you married yourself a pilot.
0: Right.
1: Right. And then did you not ever envision yourself getting that bug? Like, you're going to be exposed to this 24/7 now, you know.
0: You know, I think I always had the bug.
1: Okay.
0: I put it off because, you know, family for me,
1: sure.
0: You know, was... Yeah. Primary.
1: Being mom and all that stuff.
0: Right, right. Yeah. There was a time when I graduated from college and I didn't have a job yet. I was a chemist. And I really seriously thought about joining the military at that time. So,
1: I'm constantly telling people who are, you know, I'm no spring chicken myself. People say, well, I think it's too late for me to start flying.
0: No,
1: I always say it's absolutely not too late to start flying. You can start flying at any age, really.
0: Yeah.
1: Truly.
0: Yeah.
1: And even if you're inspired to be an airline pilot, they're hiring pilots that are in their 50s. And you know, so it's never too late, really, to start a second career and be a pilot. And if that's your dream, you know, you're a perfect example of, hey, we're just going to go for it. We're going to do it.
0: Well, there's so many beautiful areas of the country that you can see as a small GA pilot. And we're really looking forward to, you know, going and seeing all that. You know, every person we talk to, we always ask, you know, what's your favorite place? Where have you been lately? What's been fun? So we've got a whole list of places, or at least I do, I want to go.
1: There you go. And, Margaret, you were going to touch on a couple things that Lynn was asking you about in the break. Why don't you address go ahead and
0: I was going to ask Margaret if there were any mentoring opportunities through EAA, you know, to help out with the Women Venture Group or – just anything with EAA. You know, I know I'm 2.5 hours away, but, you know, it can still pop up or, you know, I'd be open to anything.
2: That's great, and I love that because that's so much of what I sense here at Oshkosh is like, I love EAA. How can I help? How can I help? What can I do? And EAA absolutely does have mentoring opportunities available. In particular, during this week, you see Girl Venture happening, which is a program for high school-age women, pairing them with, you know, mentors, those who've, you know, gone and done it and are able to share or provide guidance on kind of all aspects of what could be next for them as they go through their high school journey. So any EAA member can learn more about that on EAA's website. Just type in Girl Venture or Women Venture to learn more about those. And of course, there's, you know, many expanded opportunities beyond that. There's like Air Academy and Young Eagles, Aero Scholars, all kinds of programs that EAA has been working on for a long time, and they're always improving.
1: So that's easy.
2: It's easy.
1: It's easy to get on there and find a resource. And then what about specifically for people who want to volunteer here at Oshkosh for next year? Say they came, they saw, they want to be involved. Maybe they came to one of your programs, you know, and saw, wow, Women Venture, how do I get involved? What is the process for maybe next year for volunteering with you in some role here?
2: That's a great question, because volunteers are the fuel that keeps all of Oshkosh running, all of AirVenture running. So if you go to AirVenture's website, airventure.org, and you type in volunteers, you'll find the entire volunteer page. And that page holds an entire listing of all areas from flight line operations to like main gate admissions to Women Venture. So you can kind of look and find a volunteer opportunity that matches your interest. And it'll tell you who to contact. And then kind of newsletters are sent. There's a volunteer newsletter that all of us get throughout the year. So, you know, the letdown moment on Sunday after Oshkosh is over, right? From then on, there's already kind of communication and preparation, getting us ready for what's next. And Lynn, I understand you were part of that. You were here really early before convention, kind of helping this get set up, right?
0: Yeah, we had a lot of fun. You know, like I said, it's been great. My husband's been retired, and so we have more opportunities. So we came up for one of the work weekends, and we didn't really know what we would, you know, be getting into. My husband just said we would do anything physical. And I thought, okay, we're going to bring our tools with us, you know, just don't know what we're going to be doing. Well, we got paired up with this young man named Pat, and we started doing fencing. So we did the fencing around the Warbird area and the North 40, and then went down to Camp Scholler. But, you know, the great thing is we just had a great time because we met some other great volunteers that were working with us, you know, and of course Pat, our supervisor, was the nicest young man. So, you know, we made a lot of friends. And even we, like I was telling you earlier, we didn't know about where to stay, you know, and how how, you know, what happened with all of that. So we put down on the thing, we weren't really campers, and was there accommodation? Well, we ended up staying on site at Bender House, which was wonderful. And again, we met more people there, and we just had a great time. You know, there was a little room in there you could, you know, talk to everybody and find out what their stories were and what they had done, you know, with their work party experience. One of the young men had never welded, and he ended up welding, which was just fun. You know, so you see the flower pots around here, and you see the cell phone powering stations. That's what he helped weld.
2: Amazing.
0: So,
2: as
0: he
2: Paul
0: learned a
2: would
0: new
2: say,
0: skill.
2: Yeah, Church of Hand and Mind, making this happen, like actually getting in your fingerprints and the building blocks
0: right.
2: of the show. That's
0: yes.
2: great.
0: Yeah. So it's very
2: Anyways.
0: Fun. Yeah.
1: Well, Lynn, it was exciting to talk to you today because, you know, hearing the experience of you know, a regular participant here at AirVenture is kind of special because we don't get to do that very often. You know, we talk to a lot of people who are experts at this or involved in that, but your perspective is so important, and hopefully it's inspiring to somebody that might be listening and say, you know, I'm just going to go do that. I'm going to go to Oshkosh next year. I'm going to volunteer. I'm going to, you know, I'm going to get involved in Women Venture. I'm going to do whatever my passion drives me to do. Here's the opportunity to do that. So thank you for joining us. So, Margaret, we're going to take a break, and then we're going to come back and wrap up the day with some more specifics about Women Venture, some EA stuff, a little membership stuff. And we're going to talk about a really cool EA program called SolidWorks as well. So everyone stick around. We'll be back in just a moment. This is Jay Machi on the fly at Women Venture, and you're listening to EA Radio.
3: Here's an interview from 2024.
4: I am Digital Dave.
5: And I'm Fast Eddie most of the time.
4: Yeah, okay.
5: A little slower today, but
4: there,
5: doing
4: there
5: all right.
4: There are obvious comments which will not be made.
5: Not on the air anyway.
4: Joining us. Who's joining us, Fast Eddie?
5: Well, why don't we find out? We have Todd and Van Winter here from Mid-Continental Instrument and Avionics, and we're going to talk about something that you're just not going to believe we're going to talk about.
4: Wow.
5: I saw this and I thought, wow, that's interesting. I never thought of this. We're talking about what? USB ports in your aircraft.
4: Well, they got to have them. They're more important than cup holders.
5: That is true. Well, you know, and the you're reasons right. are obvious because we're flying with more portable electronics
4: with more
5: than ever.
4: Plug-in everything. They're not all the same. USB ports are not created the same.
6: They are not
4: created
6: all
4: equal.
6: Created equal, exactly. We've been following Mid-Continent Instruments. Lots of people know us, 60-year history. Lots of our customers said, hey, I need a way to charge my device, my laptop, my phone, my electronic flight bag in the panel. Well, FAA said, well, you can't do that. So we said, well, I'll bet there's a way. Let's work on this. So we figured out a way. The FAA got together. They set some standards for protection, all the right things, right? And we were able to develop USB charging devices that could be installed in the cockpit legally with a TSO. You know, and it's all about, right, reliability and safety and value, right? You got to have all those things. So, yeah, we did that, and now it's evolved to – As you said, I mean, it started small and now it's a huge thing, and we've just dedicated a lot of effort, engineering time to supplying those, and everybody needs it now. Everybody needs it.
4: Well, what's an average USB port's output in current? I mean, I've seen stuff like 6 amps and things like that. What do you recommend?
7: Yeah, so ours go really – our newest ones get up to 5 amps, and so that's – we're on our fourth kind of generation of USB chargers, right? We have to adapt with the technology. So every time that there's a new iPhone or a new iPad that people are flying with, we have to make sure that we can power that device, right? Full brightness, running flight software, getting hot in the cockpit. I mean, we have to really be able to support those devices. So we're up to 5 amps on our newest charging ports, and that's up to 100 watts. So that is like...
4: That's a lot.
7: That's like charging your big, you know, photo editing computer back at home, you know, in the cockpit should you need to. So as the devices get bigger and demand more power, we have to adjust, right? So every time that there's a new Android phone or a new iPhone, we're making sure that we have the right power for that device and also the right handshake. So our chargers are kind of smart chargers. So the device tells you, hey, I want this many volts and this many amps, and can you give that to me so that I don't overheat, I don't charge too fast, too slow, and the chargers can meet that.
5: You know, that's one of the things that I have never thought of. I never thought that a USB port could be dangerous. The cords can be dangerous because I pulled two of them apart on Sunday, but I never thought of a USB port being dangerous. What kind of protections are you putting in these things?
6: Over temperature, that would be one, right? So if it starts to get too hot, right, we know circuitry can things happen. You got those little electrons coming in there, right? You got power and ground. It may be a small set of wires, but, you know, there's always some potential that something could go wrong. So we custom designed everything in Wichita, Kansas. Our engineers, it's all made in the U.S. We also put it into an aluminum case instead of plastic, right? Because aluminum typically doesn't burn, definitely not in this situation. So, yeah, those protections. And, of course, EMI, right? You don't want your darn USB charger interfering with your NavComs so you can't right. hear Addis or whatever off in the distance. So, yeah, there are a lot of those things. And, you know, we love coming to Oshkosh. It's a lot of fun, and we interact with so many people. And I can't tell you how many people come up to us and they say, you know, I've got a charger, and I plug my device in, and it's plugged in, and I'm still watching the battery thing go down, you know. And if I'm on a long flight, I might not make the flight. What's going on here? So as Van alluded to, you really kind of have to do your homework and realize what do you need, what are you trying to achieve, and what do you want from that product that you're going to install. You're going to spend your good money. You're going to spend time probably on an installation. So yeah, be sure you get what you want. And as he said, too, it's ever-changing, right? So the demands just get higher and higher and higher. So, you know, that's why we've kind of tried to take that extra work off of your plate by providing the information and a range of products that will fit whatever your needs are. You might say, yeah, you know, I need one over here. I'm not going to use that one as much, so maybe I just need a standard USB. But, hey, over here, I'm got a new device. I need a Type-C. I need the wattage, and who knows what I'm going to be using 2 years from now.
4: Exactly.
6: And I'd rather be able to install this once and be good for a while. So
4: and have enough ports that the people in the back seats can charge all their phones.
7: That's how you make people happy. Todd always talks about it. It's kind of a customer touch point, right? So if you think of someone in a big business jet, all the stuff that's going on and that has to work and has to be right, and then if they plug into a USB charger that doesn't work, it's broken, it's not charging fast enough, so they can't be on their phones and doing business or whatever they're trying to do. That's the thing that they will remember from that flight, right? That the water's not cold and the USB port isn't charging fast
4: broken.
7: Enough. Exactly.
5: Well, you know what? Now that leads to another critical issue here, because when you're buying an airplane or building an airplane, not only do you have to consider the number of cup holders, but now you have to consider the number of USB ports in it as well.
6: Well, absolutely.
4: Every cup holder should have its own USB port.
5: Yes, it should.
7: There you
5: pretty
7: go.
5: Pretty much.
7: That's a new product idea right there. We could be the cup holder.
5: The charging cup holder and USB port. Yes, there's a market for that.
6: Yes. Or coffee cup with the USB port in it.
4: Yeah. Right. Exactly.
5: We expect a royalty check.
4: Yes.
6: Okay.
4: Yes.
6: Okay. Okay.
4: Get to work on that.
7: Yeah.
6: Yeah. Yeah, and we do that. And, okay, so we overbuild our product just a little bit, but we make sure the value is still right. And so we provide a lifetime warranty. Again, so not all created equal. We've got the reputation. We've got the variety. And when you buy it, we're going to guarantee it's going to work for you as long as you need it to forever.
4: There's no clause in there that says except when the customer installs it improperly?
6: No.
4: Wow, that's pretty good.
5: So in other words, you've designed
4: So I can screw it up and you'll still stand behind it.
6: It's going to be hard for you to, because it does have reverse polarity protection.
5: There's
6: only two wires.
4: Yeah, you got a 50% chance of being right.
5: Now, here's the other question. You have some aircraft with the 14-volt system, you have some with 28. Is this a universal fits-all thing? Doesn't care what voltage it's running on?
7: So we do have two versions. We have one that is the universal for the lower voltage aircraft, and then we have some for the super, super high power. We have to pull that higher voltage from the bus. So we're always designing, right? We have to stay up with the technology. We listen to our customers all the time. We're asking a ton of questions about USBs and about what customers are flying with and what kind of power they need here at Oshkosh, obviously. And so we're always looking to be able to expand the voltage down, but we have a version that can do the universal, and then we have our super high power versions that are on the higher voltage aircraft as well.
5: Right. Yeah. Well, now everybody is flying pretty much these days with iPads with the flight software and stuff on it like that. What other devices are they plugging into your USB ports?
4: Everything, I imagine.
6: Well, lots of phones.
4: Yep.
6: I can't even remember, but there are lots of items out there that are using, especially now, Type C, since that capability has grown. And so, you know, you're in a hurry for a flight, or as you said, maybe the boss who's in the back, he was in a hurry, and he's like, I'm going to this big meeting, I'm going to hit the ground running. Oh, I forgot to charge my iPad, or I forgot to charge my laptop, or, you know, fill in the blank, some other device, right? There's lanterns, I mean... Yeah. Probably even leaf blowers and things like that, right?
5: I was going to say a USB welder.
4: I could see plugging that in 476 hours till charged.
6: Radios, walkie-talkies, these new cellular walkie-talkies, right? All those use USB Type-C typically.
7: When we think about the market, I think that the sweet spot is right about 30 watts. So some of those bigger iPads that people are using for EFBs, and the new iPhones can charge at a max of 27 watts now. So I think the sweet spot is about 30 watts of power, depending on the voltage will depend on the device, but that's kind of where you want to be. So, you know, we've got a 60 and we've got a 100, so we're overpowered, we're future-proofed on some of our higher power ones, but I think that's the sweet spot for those newer devices. But someday, you know, we see a world where AC outlets will eventually kind of move to the side as USB can become more and more powerful. Your cords are going to be a little bit thicker and they're going to be pulling more power from the bus, but you know, someday it'll be coffee makers, vacuum cleaners for the cabin, things
4: goodness.
7: In USB. Just think about it. You know, we'll have the conversation again in 5 years and see where it's coming.
5: Well, I got news for you. They already have USB vacuum cleaners. I've got one for my car at home. You just
4: plug
5: it in.
4: Are you serious?
5: Yeah, it's rechargeable.
4: Oh, okay, yeah. It charges on USB. It doesn't run on USB.
5: No, it doesn't run off it.
7: Right.
5: But once again, you still need to charge this silly thing.
6: Mm-hmm. Right. And we love batteries, too. We're battery experts, so we understand the applications.
4: So are you going to be making I've got a text here, a gas station hot dog roller that is USB powered? No, he's got... okay, mess that up.
6: Is it FATSO? That's the question.
4: There you go. It may be in the future.
5: So what other kind of protections do you have in this? Do you have an overcurrent protection in it as well in case something shorts out and blows up?
7: Yeah, so the USB chargers they protect your airplane first and your device second.
4: Right,
7: so
4: it can't take down the airplane systems.
7: Right, no, yeah, there's no way. It's completely protected, and it's also not going to burn up your device. And that's where, you know, we have really, really smart chips in there. You pay a little bit more. That's why we added the lifetime warranty. We said, look, we're so confident that, yes, you'll pay more out of the gate, but it's going to take care of your devices. It's going to take care of your aircraft. It's obviously completely safe. So, yeah, all those protections are built in to go both ways. The thing that will fail will be the USB port, and then with our lifetime warranty, if that should happen, which we don't get many returns, you just come back to us and we
4: all
7: can
4: right.
7: send you a new one.
4: Well, I want to thank you guys for joining us, Todd and Van Winter from
5: Midcontinental Instrument.
4: This is EAA Radio. I'm Digital Dave.
5: I'm Fast Eddie getting plugged in. And this is EAA Radio.
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4: This is Digital Dave.
5: And I'm still Fast Eddie.
4: And joining us, Fast Eddie. Why, Fast Eddie, who do we have with us now?
5: Well, let me tell you, Johnny, we've got Donna Miller with us here. She is the second place winner of the Pilot Your Own Adventure program.
4: Okay. Explain. Explain yourself, young lady.
8: Flight Outfitters supported the writing contest, Pilot Your Own Adventure, and I got a shout out to them. They really supported it well, and the prize package was amazing. So,
4: what kind of essays were they looking for?
8: So it's how, in this one, it was how you got started or how this created an adventure. Learning to fly. How did learning to fly create such an adventure?
4: Oh, that's yes. Definitely an adventure.
8: Yeah.
4: And you wrote a wonderful piece.
8: Well, it wasn't the most wonderful, but it was...
4: All right. You wrote an almost wonderful.
8: Exactly.
4: No. So you are a pilot now.
8: I am, and I learned to fly in South Korea, and
4: That must have been different.
8: That was very different, and I didn't realize how different it was until I came back.
4: Okay. For obvious question is, why were you in South Korea?
8: I was a civilian for the Air Force in Daegu at K2, which is now closed, and I... there was an aero club 5 hours away in Osan. So I would trek up to Osan.
4: 5 hours one way.
8: Yep, to take a one-hour lesson.
4: To like a one-hour flight,
8: and then
4: right.
8: a five-hour trek back.
4: Oh, my goodness.
8: And it was worth every minute.
4: Well, I'm glad to see that you persevered.
8: Yeah, so. It was... and the interesting thing is when I got up there, they said, you have three cardinal headings and North is not one of them.
4: Never thought about that, but yeah. Well, how close were you to the DMZ?
8: Well, we were fairly close to Seoul. And, you know, once you get up in the air, you're
4: well, yeah.
8: pretty close.
4: I mean, we think of America being so big, we don't realize other places aren't.
8: Exactly. But when we pulled out the chart, up in the corner it says, if you fly north of this line, you will be shot down. And there is evidence that one of our planes from back in the 70s did get bullet holes.
4: Oh, they and made it back, though.
8: They did make it back.
4: Well, that's something to put in your logbook. What did you do today? Slow flight, stalls, evaded attack. Okay.
8: Right?
4: Wow.
5: Dodged
4: right.
5: bullets, yeah. sidewinder yeah. missiles.
4: Yeah. Chaff flares.
5: Yeah.
4: So how long have you been flying then? At least a week.
8: 30-some years, yeah.
4: That okay. was, yeah. It worked out well.
8: It did. I'm a captain at an airline now and loving every minute of it and...
4: Good. Yeah. And you got to write this. I mean, why did you enter this contest?
8: I really enjoy writing. I have a column in the 99 News.
4: The women's publication, yeah.
8: Exactly. And I enjoy writing, and my other passion is flying. So writing about flying is...
4: That's kind of like a no-brainer, huh?
8: Kind of, yeah.
4: And how long did it take you to gather your thoughts to write this piece? About a minute and a half?
8: Yeah, and I always think if it writes itself, it's going to be okay. So both with my column and this piece, it was just really fun to write, and it was fun to remember. That was a long time ago. And
4: yeah, did you get your old logbooks out?
8: I did, and the other thing is the FAA comes to Korea twice a year, January and June, and so you feel like an athlete that you have to peak at just the right time
4: yes.
8: to be ready for the check ride because the FAA comes for 2 weeks and then they don't come again for six more months. So
4: now, do they understand the thing, don't go north, or do you have to explain that to them?
8: You remind them.
4: Yes, okay. Wow.
8: And it's such a small peninsula that doing your long cross country, you kind of have to make this star pattern
4: right.
8: up and down
4: right.
8: the peninsula.
4: You can't go, you don't have much east and west, do you?
8: You don't have a lot of east and west, and you can't land at the same,
4: right,
8: you can't just
4: airport.
8: Go up and back. So it's kind of a star pattern.
4: Well, that's interesting. Would you consider the flying over there hazardous in terms of terrain? I don't know much about Korea.
8: Yeah, there is some, and at the time it was really limited. There was one airline they had, and then there was the Korean military and the American military, and then we had seven Aero Club aircraft, and that was pretty much
4: that's it.
8: Everything in the sky.
4: So, filing a flight plan as a student pilot, I mean, you don't want the Korean military to confuse you with somebody else.
8: Right, and I have to say it's in the story that was printed yesterday. I did fly into a civilian airport, and I was headed over to the tower to just get a sandwich and turn around and come back. And when I got over there, they said, you need to pay a $70 landing fee, which I didn't have at the time. So I said, I'll just go over to base ops. But it was a joint airport with the Korean military and civilian. There was no American presence there. So when I went over just to file a flight plan, I was surrounded by the Korean military with M-16s, and they're looking at me. I'm in a November registered aircraft, a female, and this is 35 years ago.
4: Right.
8: And they didn't know what to do with me. So,
4: yeah.
8: You know, I just kind of opened the window and 안녕하세요. And then when they realized I was no threat, and then I kind of realized they were no threat, I gave them all the snacks that I had. It's like, you know, actually they wanted
4: so much for the sandwich.
8: Right. They wanted American cigarettes, and I didn't have those, but I gave them every American snack I had.
4: And that was the landing fee.
8: And they let me use their phone, and I filed a flight plan. And
4: got the H out of there. Can somebody sign my lot? Never mind.
8: I'll just leave.
4: Yeah,
5: I was going to say, it's a good thing you didn't need fuel. Can you imagine what they would have wanted for that?
4: Yes. I think it's been easier to just give them the airplane at that point.
8: Right. But yeah, but
4: so
8: it was
4: you had some very unique adventures as a student pilot.
8: Right, right. And then I moved straight from Korea. I had been living in Europe before, and I moved back to Germany, and I worked for Jepson in the Frankfurt office, and there was an aero club 20 minutes down the Autobahn, and I'm like, wow, it doesn't take me 5 hours to get in an airplane.
4: Yeah, this is heaven. Yeah. This,
8: yeah, 100 miles an hour on the Autobahn, and I'm there.
4: Just flying in foreign countries has to be, I guess you have to start from zero and learn all the regulations for each country and who to contact and all that kind of stuff.
8: Yeah. You know, it is like flying here, is that you just start from the beginning and figure out what you need to know.
4: Right. It's just a different beginning.
8: But it's a different beginning every time.
4: Right, right. So how does that work? If I'm a private pilot and I want to fly from Germany to France, I mean, do I just fly from Germany to France, or do I have to fill out 6 reams of paperwork?
8: Pretty much, especially in Germany. They love red tape.
4: Got it down to a science, haven't they?
8: Yeah, so it's... but I did. There was a group of us that flew to Edinburgh from Darmstadt in Germany and through France. And you know, I felt like Harriet Quimby when I crossed the English Channel.
4: Wow. We're speaking with Donna Miller about the Pilot Your Own Adventure. We're more speaking about her own adventure, but let's get back to the sweepstakes. They're doing it again. They do this every year.
8: They are amazing. I went over to thank them. I came home from a trip, and I had this huge box of swag on my front porch, and really, really nice. And the people there are just so kind, really lovely.
4: And if I were to consider entering, how would I do that?
8: So it's advertised through EAA a couple months before AirVenture. And so I think I saw it in an email.
4: Okay. And that's the rest is history.
8: Indeed, indeed. But yeah, Flight Outfitters have just been great.
4: No age restrictions, just pilot. Your own adventure, right? Whatever you want.
8: Exactly. Exactly.
4: Very cool. Very cool. You're uncharacteristically quiet over there.
5: I am just thinking of the possibilities and how things were when I started out.
4: How were things? They were using linen, and you had the flap.
5: Well, I was right there.
4: Stay away from the sun, Icarus.
5: It was right there with Wilbur and Orville, and I said, you know, that thing's never going to fly.
4: That's never going to fly. And then as soon as it did, the next words were, hey, can you put a bathroom on that thing?
5: Yeah. What's the in-flight movie? Who lost my luggage?
4: Yeah. Yes, if only they could see it now.
8: Right, right. How far it's gone.
4: Well, that's a whole other segment, talking about your adventures as a woman commercial airline pilot.
8: Yeah, well, we're about 5%. And
4: still growing.
8: Trying.
4: Keep going. Yeah. Keep going. Sky's the limit.
8: It is. It is.
4: I don't have
8: big
4: a
8: fun.
4: Problem. You know, I know how many hours it takes to get into that seat. I'm fine.
8: Yeah, I just love it. I'm passionate about what I do. So, and when they're paying me to do it, it's even better.
4: Okay. So we've been speaking with Donna Miller about Pilot Your Own Adventure. Look for those advertisements through EAA on the website, maybe Sport Aviation Magazine. This is Digital Dave.
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9: You're listening to EAA Radio. I'm Fareed Gio, and I'm joined by director Michael B. Chait, who has just debuted his new film, Wolfhound, here at the EAA Fly-In Theater. Welcome.
10: Thank you so much, man. I'm very, very happy to be here, and I'm thrilled that Wolfhound is actually playing as we speak to the audience here.
9: This is a unique interview that we're doing right here. We're kind of hiding around the corner because there's a 1,000 or about 1,500 people. I don't know how to estimate. It's full because I watched.
10: It's a lot.
9: And so it's really exciting. I watched a little bit of your talk beforehand. I'm glad you asked me, because I want to see the first 20-some minutes. And it felt a little bit like the opening to Saving Private Ryan, where it's this just tension for so long. It just kind of set the scene, but also jumped right into the story. What inspired you to make this movie?
10: Well, first of all, thank you for that comparison. And I'm really glad you got to see that, because the opening 20 minutes and then the entire finale, about maybe 25 minutes of the finale, is all in the air. And to do that and sustain aerial sequences that long in any movie, but especially on a lower budget like we had, it's pretty intense. In terms of what inspired us to make the movie, first of all, I grew up with my dad, Steve Chait, who is a longtime EAA member. He joined in 1974, and he got his pilot's license when he was 17. He was a flight instructor at 18. So how obsessed I am with movies, that's my dad with aviation. And growing up in a house that constantly watched World War II movies and documentaries, I knew I wanted to do something for my first feature heavily involving aviation and action, and World War II just seemed to be the ideal story to tell.
9: It's always a great backdrop for certainly stories like this. I came with a friend, and we were watching the first sequences, and we just got goosebumps, and it was just the refrain over and over again. One of the things I really liked about it, and other people have noted this, is that you use practical effects.
10: Thank you for appreciating that. I think it's unfortunately, it's kind of a dying art in so many movies. CG and visual effects, first of all, we have over 400 visual effects shots in our movie, so I'm not sneezing at that. Our VFX supervisor and guru, Ryan Urban, is brilliant. Like, half the time you don't know that you're watching a visual effect. But I can't stand when movies look like cartoons. And this is not a knock to other aviation movies, but so many in the last like 15 or 20 years, it's all digital. It's all CG. To me, that's like a video game. And it just robs the emotion and the intensity and the drama. And thankfully, I had relationships with both the Yankee Air Museum in Ypsilanti, Michigan, and the Military Aviation Museum in Virginia Beach. I asked them very politely, may I create actual dogfights with your priceless historical artifact airplanes? And they said, yes, just don't break them. And that was a miracle. And then we got Craig Hosking, who coordinated Dunkirk. He flew for Pearl Harbor and like every other Hollywood movie in the last 30 years. He was our aerial coordinator. He made it possible for everything to happen safely. And all the pilots from both museums, all the mechanics, there's no way we could have done this without them. So this was like such a huge amount of the aviation community and the museum community, with all the volunteers doing restoration and just keeping these priceless and important birds, flying. It's just a huge team effort, creating this film.
9: Tell me a little bit about what you shot this movie in, because what I noticed about the opening sequences is that it looked like when I'm in the airplane, there's no really real filters, it seems like, or it's low filters, but it also looked cinematic, so it wasn't contrived at all. And so that was another thing that I appreciated.
10: Well, thank you again. That is great to hear. And we really did try to do a blend of like the kind of 80s and 90s stylistic action, which definitely looks heightened and larger than life. But also, like, we wanted you to feel like you were in the pilot seat. You were in the bomber, like, on the waist guns, in the ball turret. And we used, you know, Arri Alexa movie cameras, which are the closest thing to film. And we really tried with the finishing to keep the color both, you know, realistic enough so that it doesn't seem too cartoony, but definitely very poppin' and punchy, just like Tony Scott did with the original Top Gun.
9: One of the things I also notice about the film, both the aerial sequences and some of the ground sequences as the story gets going on the ground, which is part of what this is about, is that you do a lot of tight shots on faces and things like that. And is that concept, or is that something that just kind of worked out that way?
10: I grew up watching so many action movies, and like my favorite directors are Tony and Ridley Scott, James Cameron, John Woo, Spielberg and Lucas, John McTiernan. Like, all those guys are just masters of style, and like I really learned from watching their movies even before going to film school. And and Michael Bay, of course. Yeah. And like, there's nothing like a, like cutting from almost like a classic Western, from like the epic wide shots to the really tight face shots, and just getting so much from the actor's eyes and like the little nuances, because that's really where the like so much of their performance is. And like somebody, I can't remember who said it, it might have been Hitchcock, it was like a classic director, said there's nothing more interesting to put on screen than a human face.
9: Talk a little bit about, it's inspired by true events, so where does the true events end, and where does the story begin without giving away too much?
10: Okay, so the true events that it's based on is that there actually was a Luftwaffe squadron, KG-200, and they were a special ops squadron. One of their missions was to shoot down but not destroy Allied aircraft and capture them, repair them, fly them to learn, you know, their weaknesses, their strengths, how to fight, you know, against them. Also, they tried to use them as Trojan horses and, like, link up with squadrons of B-17s or B-25s, B-24s, also some fighter planes, and, like, infiltrate, you know, the Allied lines. It never worked. Our movie is like, what if it did? What if they almost got away with it? And so ours is definitely mainly historical fiction. And it's both it's both based on things that really did happen and real stories from the war, real things we read, real things that actual pilots and airmen reported. And then also kind of an homage to both our favorite movies and the Greatest Generation themselves.
9: Yeah, I noticed that once you get on the ground, your main character kind of gets involved and maybe fighting back a little bit. So that's some of the...
10: There was a gunfight going on during our conversation right now.
9: And so we're kind of extrapolating a little bit. What else do you think is interesting about your movie that you like people to know?
10: Well, the biggest thing, honestly, like, you hear this a lot, but this is the epitome of blood, sweat, and tears and passion. It took us 4 years to make the movie. It took us 4 years before that to write it and get the funding. So this is 8 years coming to fruition. The team effort and the true want from every single person, from, like, the pilots to the production assistants to the camera department to just, like, literally everybody, this would not have happened. And the actors, especially James Maslow from Big Time Rush, Trevor Donovan from 90210, you know, those guys came in and did this for next to nothing. And like literally this only exists because of the passion and the want from everybody that made it. I will forever be indebted to like the entire cast and crew.
9: Well, let's bring in one of your inspirations, Steve Tate. Why don't you come in here? And may I ask you a few questions? Because you're a long, long time EAA member. And what do you think of this?
11: Well, I think my wife and I are so proud of Mike and everything he's accomplished. And, you know, we just, he's worked really hard and really a long time at his craft. And, you know, I think it's really amazing that he's finally getting to see the fruits of his labor, because a lot of filmmakers never really get to see that, so.
9: Now, somebody told me that you won an award from the FAA for being incident-free for 50 years?
11: Yeah, there's basically three requirements for the Wright Brothers Master Pilots Award. The first thing is you have to have flown for at least 50 years accident-free. And you have to, secondly, you have to be no violations in your history. But the main thing is you really have to get really old.
10: Oh, so. Come on. You're still a spring chicken.
9: Well, from a master pilot to a master communicator of aviation art, tell us a little bit about what the distribution is going to be like going forward. I know it's available online because I did look that up.
10: It is. It came out in 33 theaters in a limited release on June 3rd. And honestly, like most movies, even with gigantic stars and some with like literally $200 million budgets, go straight to streaming nowadays. So that was a blessing. It's available on Amazon Prime Video, Apple, pretty much every streamer. It's available. It just opened in the UK within the last couple weeks. And it's going to be continuing to open around the world in different countries throughout the year. And the Blu-ray and DVD just came out, I think, 2 weeks ago. That I honestly recommend, and I'm not trying to be a used car salesman. That has two documentaries on it, a 30-minute documentary of like a fly on the wall behind the scenes, so you can actually see how we did this, which is both, like, you know, like they say about Michael Bay's sets, and I mean this in the most positive way possible, controlled chaos, and also just the fun that we had doing it. And also the restrictions we had. Like, you'll see the lack of budget on some days. Like, some days we had a couple hundred people, some days we had 10. And then the other behind-the-scenes doc is about the visual effects. And Ryan Urban, our VFX guru, he breaks it down and shows how they did the tracer fire, the smoke, the bullet hits, the sparks, removing safety equipment because there was a lot of stunt guys getting flung through the air and like blown away from explosions. And, you know, we did it all safely, but everything had to be painted out. But yeah, it's going to be available pretty much wherever. That's the tagline Lionsgate uses: wherever movies are sold, you can get it. And I just, again, this is a dream come true. I started my journey when I was 12 years old, after I saw The Rock that Michael Bay directed in 1996, and I haven't looked back. I'm 37 right now, and this is surreal talking to you about my first movie that's playing right now, like a couple hundred feet from us.
9: Well, we thank you for taking this intermission with us in the middle of your film debut here at AirVenture 22. Michael B. Chait, director of Wolfhound, thank you for joining us.
10: Thank you so much for having me, man. Thank you.
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4: I am Digital Dave.
5: And I used to be Fast Eddie.
4: We're going off the tracks today, but we are back on now.
5: No, we're not.
4: All right. Yes, we are. We have Ken McNulty from the Air Force Research Lab, Department of Public Affairs.
12: That's me.
4: That's kind great. Of interesting. What kind I thought most of the stuff they did in private there, they don't want anybody to know what they're doing.
5: Yeah, exactly.
12: Yeah, unfortunately, I'm not privileged to say everything we're doing, but I can say, you know, it's a very fun job. I like what we do. We get to tell our story, and I get to be kind of at the forefront of that.
5: Cool. It's got to be kind of a generic story, because if you told the whole thing, they'd have to kill you.
4: Yeah.
12: I've been told. That's, yeah.
4: He's told exactly what he can say and can't say.
12: Yeah, I've got a handler you can't see behind the scenes.
4: Exactly.
5: I was going to say
4: a taser wired to you.
5: Yeah. Taser or a claymore, your choice.
4: So what exactly are you doing? I mean, I've never even heard of the Air Force Research Labs till now. I always thought of like JPL and that kind of mm-hmm. stuff, but you guys are a lot quieter.
12: Yeah, great question. So, I mean, it's our history goes back, a pretty fascinating history, back to 1917. So McCook Field in Dayton, Ohio is where it all started. Obviously, we had a historian on earlier. He knows all this, but that transitioned to where we are today. After a lot of the combinations of the super labs in the 90s, AFRL was born around 99 in its current state, and they needed help telling that story because there were so many different labs that became part of this and so many different actors. They're like, how do we get a cohesive message? So folks like me and my PA shop have been doing that for about 20 years now to get more name recognition, for one, because you're right. A lot of folks aren't familiar with the research lab.
4: Right. So,
5: well, there's reasons why people shouldn't be familiar with the research
12: right.
5: lab, because some of the stuff you're doing is like highly ultra super secret classified.
4: And some organizations like the Secret Service, I don't want to be familiar with. Thank you.
12: Absolutely.
4: Yes. So this message is, as well as general public, are you like going in front of Congress for funding and stuff, telling what you guys do? Or
12: yeah, a great question. So it's for our angle for PA. We do a lot of the forward facing for the public, even places across like other services, whether it's the Army, Navy, even the Air Force, because some folks aren't fully aware of what we're researching when we can talk about it. But Congress, yeah, we have a lot of other folks who are actually in D.C. Who are speaking for funding in different means we need for AFRL. So that is part of our portfolio.
4: Okay.
5: And so, in other words, you can go out in front of us and tell us when it all works. You can't tell us how it works, but you can say, yes, it does work. And then,
4: and
5: of course,
4: we're real happy about it.
5: And then when it doesn't work, you go, well, we'll give it another shot.
12: 100%. Yep. There's times we have machinery out there, beautiful planes we've helped make, and they're like, hey, how does it work? I'm like, well, I can tell you what it does, but inside, just know it works.
4: Right. So, right. All you need to know.
12: Yeah.
4: What call you see. Us and we'll be there.
5: And of course, you know, when things don't work, you just can't say, well, we're going back to the drawing board because it's a complete clunker.
12: Yeah, that can be the difficult section. That's where we get some of our scientists and engineers to help out, so they can tell us how it failed successfully.
4: There you go. And then when you can explain to Congress where all their money went.
12: There you go.
5: You know, I don't want to get personal here, but you sure can tell that he is a public affairs individual.
4: Yeah.
5: Because it failed successfully. How the heck do you pull that off?
12: Hey, you know, there are some cases where we find learn a lot from failure, and that's part of what we've been told, is like there's that give and take. We have to have that risk to be able to try something new, but not so much that we're wasting resources. And part of that is the Air Force had a lot of risk aversion for a while, and then we're trying to kind of push that boundary. So it's part of our messaging, is we're willing to take risks where we need to.
4: Right, right. And have to be willing to fail in order to advance.
12: Exactly.
5: Right, because, you know, failure teaches better lessons than success.
12: 100%.
5: We've been there.
4: Well, failure's a lot easier to do.
12: Yeah. You're right. You're right.
5: And often more fun.
4: Yeah, there you go. Talk to Elon Musk about that, right?
5: Yes.
12: Hey, sometimes seeing a cool explosion, failure or not, you're like, that was neat.
4: Yep.
12: Put that on social.
4: Yeah, that was great.
5: There you go. Well, yeah, it didn't explode. It was a rapid, unplanned disassembly. Yeah.
12: See, you're a BA guy. Look at that.
4: Yep, there you go.
5: Well, Stan. I learned.
4: I remember there was a program called Dark Blue way back, some sort of aircraft. Well, they had one crash. So it became nicknamed Dark Spot.
12: Dark Spot. That's funny. See, sometimes you can have fun with it. I like that.
4: Yeah. You got to laugh at the failures.
12: You got to laugh, exactly.
4: And then learn.
12: Yeah.
4: So I imagine you're quite busy then.
12: Yes. Our office gets a lot of requests, whether that's from different media agencies, even partnership stuff we help with, onboarding with new. We have interns and students, Congress, like you mentioned. It's a lot. But we have a large team that's really capable of making this happen.
4: Okay. Do you get a lot of when you say we get a lot of inquiries, are they questions like, who are you and what do you do?
12: So funny you ask that. So a little anecdote. So I run a lot of our social medias. So we've gotten some interesting messages on Facebook. You can imagine it's a public profile. So we get some people who ask, like, I'm not kidding. So this is okay to talk about. I've talked to my team. Somebody sent me a message my first month. They're like, what if I told you I could do telepathy? And I wanted to respond so badly. Like,
4: oh, yeah.
12: Are you Professor Xavier? but no, we deleted the message. But we get a lot of that. But the other side, the real side of things is, yeah, we get a lot of folks who are from Dayton Daily News, because we're right Pat's where our headquarters is, right? Okay. Patterson Air Force Base. But a lot of news agencies, and we're stationed around the world. So a lot of that is asking about technologies, our vanguards and stuff like that. So usually it's more serious things, but in our messages on social media, anything but.
4: Anything's possible, yeah. Are you guys working on those hover cars yet?
12: We get that a lot. I've got a man who sent me ancient alien theories.
4: Right.
12: I don't know what he was trying to tell me, but it was an incredible infographic I think he made. So I saw a lot of hieroglyphs. I'm like,
4: how many questions about Roswell and Area 51?
12: Let me tell you, the aliens, yeah, especially working at Wright Pat, we get a lot.
4: Yep. There's a whole bin. Oh,
5: you know,
4: here's
5: another
4: one.
5: I never thought about you guys being out at Wright Pat. When I think of Wright Pat, I think of the Air Force Museum.
12: Oh, yeah.
5: Which is
4: that's a nice backdrop.
5: Go. It is.
4: Meanwhile, the important stuff is going on in this little drab, unremarkable building.
5: Yeah,
4: over
5: there's
4: here.
5: A little drab building with a big basement where
4: and
5: people are
4: and it has no
5: working.
4: Windows.
12: Hey, Building 15 is where we work, and I can see the Air Force Bay or the museum.
4: They
12: right
4: allow
12: from
4: you to
12: there.
4: Have windows?
12: More
4: I'm
12: above
4: impressed.
12: Ground. Yeah, above ground, I can look out every once in a while, but underground,
4: right.
12: Not so.
5: The Public Affairs Department, the guys doing the secret work, no.
12: No, yeah. Yeah. Yeah. We were upstairs where it's sunny and bright.
4: For the most part.
12: For the most part.
5: Yeah. Not today, though.
12: No.
4: So do they keep you in the loop, or only when something has become noticed that they bring you up to speed on what's going on?
12: It's the latter, yeah. So usually I'm only on the need-to-know basis because I'm a public affairs guy. So they're like,
4: right.
12: We'll only tell you when you have to know this. So,
4: right.
12: Yeah, when things are ready to be talked about and prepared, I'm told otherwise. It's safer if I don't.
4: Yes, ignorance is bliss.
12: That's what I've been telling people.
4: And then there's the, oh, by the way,
12: yes.
4: Tomorrow you're going to need to talk about.
12: And that's okay. Brief me. We'll be good to go.
4: Tell me what you can say.
5: I don't know. It just seems to me that in a top secret organization, that a public affairs department is kind of as useful as wheel chocks, you know?
12: Yeah, it's definitely a balance, because that's what people have asked me. It's like, how can you talk about, how can we deter people with this hard-hitting technology that we can't talk about, but still thread that needle to show that we're doing it? And that's the trouble of it. So that's why they need us to help thread that. You are right. There's a lot of red tape. There's certain things we just simply can't say, or if we try to prepare a message, has to be vetted by leadership. So there's a lot of work with it. But because of the expertise we have, it's made a lot easier over the past 5 years, I'd say. We've really improved our processes.
5: Not to mention the social media.
12: Yes.
5: That really adds to the confusion as well.
4: Oh, yeah.
12: Yeah, especially with changing ownership rules and stuff. We've had to shift on a lot of different like social channels, drop some, focus on others. That is a more difficult conversation.
4: So what you're saying is that's not really his name, because he's not allowed to use his real name.
5: He's not even himself. He's a holographic projection.
12: You may not know. I was going to say I could be anybody.
4: Yeah. Oh, no. Not again.
5: If you can be anybody, then be Batman. Batman is cool.
12: You know, I have a Christian Bale impersonation. I'm not good at it, though.
5: Nobody is.
12: I was going to say.
5: You're better off with Val Kilmer.
12: Probably easier.
4: How about Michael Keaton? Come on.
12: Michael Keaton, yeah. Maybe you could pull that off.
4: Wow, we are really dragging up history here. But that's all he's allowed to talk about, you know?
5: That's right. Anything else, you'd have to kill us.
4: They were involved in the car, the design of the car, I'll bet. Can you confirm or deny that?
12: I can't say that Colonel Stapp was the one who, or Stapp was the one who actually made the seatbelt. So he helped do a lot of tests with the G-Wiz back in the day. So the reason we have modern seatbelts is due to him. And that's actually at our booth. You can check out here at Oshkosh.
4: Well, see, there's something I would have not seen. That's a tidbit.
12: Yeah, that's a fun fact that, again, our AFRL historian you heard beforehand, Jeff Duford, he could go on about it. So trust me, one of his passion projects is talking about the G-Wiz, which you can also see at the Air Force Museum.
4: Okay, what exactly is a G-Wiz?
12: Great question. So it was a rocket test. So Colonel Stapp was tasked with how can we safely get people to go very quickly and stop very quickly without being injured. So the G-Wiz was kind of this rocket platform where they were able to test on a track, and he would stop and start at his own risk. And he took a lot of damage from it, but he again, made the modern seatbelt a lot of safety standards we wouldn't have otherwise. Like, he truly was revolutionary in that.
5: He pulled an incredible number of G's, as I recall, on one stop, and was temporarily blinded, as I recall. He took one heck of a bang.
4: Well, if my car's ever going 600 miles an hour and I need to stop quick, I'll thank him.
12: Yes. You did it once, we can do it. But you're right. Yeah, there's a very famous story about that. He had temporary blindness. It was scary.
5: Yeah.
4: I imagine it was.
5: You know, and you have to ask the question, what possessed him to check this thing out?
4: It's a passion.
12: Yeah, that's what it had to be.
5: Right.
4: He's like, I'm going to prove this works no matter what.
12: Yeah, because people told him, like, are you sure? Sir, we can test with other folks. He's like, nope, if I'm leading it, I'm doing it. And I respect that.
4: Yep.
5: There's a man
4: skin
5: who put
4: in the
5: himself.
4: Game.
12: Oh, yeah.
5: Yeah, skin in the game, exactly. Well, I'm glad it worked out for him.
12: Yeah, I was going to say, it worked out for the best.
4: Well, I want to thank you for joining us, Ken McNulty of Air Force Research Lab Public Affairs.
5: Public Affairs Department.
4: Yes.
5: Sounds like a great job.
12: Hey, well, thank you both. If you're ever in town in Dayton, I'll definitely give you a tour of the museum, and we can hang out.
4: I will do that. I will do that, definitely.
5: I'll meet you over at the Valkyrie, my favorite plane.
12: Now that I can do.
4: Yeah.
5: There you go.
4: Yeah.
5: I'm Fast Eddie.
4: And I'm Digital Dave, and this is EAA Radio.
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4: This is Digital Dave.
5: I'm Fast Eddie, and I'm still not believing it.
4: And I can't, I have to wonder how many people are going to show up for a forum called Destroyer Engine in 1 minute.
5: Yeah, no kidding.
4: I think that's kind of the opposite of what I want to know.
5: Yeah, you would think that longevity would be the key to happy flights.
4: That's right, that's right. And joining us is Dr. Ian Johnson, looking very dapper in those sunglasses over there. He's trying to hide his identity.
5: He's got his full cool factor
4: going here. He doesn't want to be seen with us. No. Can't blame him for that.
5: I don't want to be seen with us either.
4: And he's from the FAA.
5: The Friendly Aviation Administration.
4: And we need the help here.
5: We do.
4: All right. Good morning, sir.
14: Morning.
5: We're talking about human factors, the nut holding the
4: yoke. Human factors and automation, correct? We want to combine the two.
14: Yes.
4: Now, I have to ask, I would think that the military has got more experience in accommodating multiple sources of information into a cockpit and presenting it in a way that a pilot can handle. So is that a good place for you guys to take a look and see how it's done?
14: Well, the military has that too, yeah, but in the civilian world, you know, the main aircraft manufacturers like Boeing and even some of the business jet folks like Cessna and They also have human factors people on board, right, to assist with ensuring that the information that they put in the cockpit is designed with the human in mind. So they're no different from the military. I mean, the military has certain extra capabilities
4: yes.
14: That they need, but they also have to consider the human factors
4: right.
14: when they're doing their design.
4: Well, so many things are changing. I imagine it's a hard target to hit right now. New, like all the weather information advances that are coming out, and all this has to be conglomerated, I guess is a word.
5: Well, it you've got to make it, I'm assuming you want it so that the pilot doesn't feel overloaded.
4: Right.
5: It's simple, direct, easy to get to, and easy to understand.
14: Well, you're actually correct. So there's an array of information out there today that pilots have access to. But one of the things that we don't want to do is to, when we present that information or when they're using it in the cockpit, for them to suffer from cognitive workload. So we have to ensure that the

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1: Yes. I mean, reading METARs alone can be counterintuitive, but you also want this to be universal across platforms, across different aircraft, different manufacturers, and even different countries.
2: Right. Well, consistency is very important because we have to take into consideration that, you know, we're not operating isolated. You have pilots from different parts of the world that fly into the U.S. And so if you have a consistent way of presenting information to pilots, it makes the learning curve less. And, you know, that would cut down on, you know, maybe a few accidents.
1: I hope so.
2: Yeah.
1: Are you guys messing around with AI at all and how that might help us?
2: Well, you know, there's a big push for AI, but I think what people need to understand that, you know, a machine is only as good as what is intended to do, right? So there's going to be a learning curve. There's also the education part that the human has to understand what the AI is doing. And if the AI is supervising the human, then we need to know roles and responsibilities. And when it comes to weather, because weather is so dynamic, we first need to look at what the pilot does today, and then can the AI do that and do it better? And it will take several iterations before we can do that. You know, AI is not going to, you're just going to put AI in a cockpit today to provide weather information to the pilot without the pilot being in the loop.
1: Right.
2: So
1: right.
2: The pilot should be able to look at what the AI is generating and make a decision. And, of course, the source of the information, I think, is important, right? The QC, the quality of the information, who is doing the quality control on that information to know if it's correct. Even though weather information is advisory, there are some pilots that are actually using that to make decisions.
1: Okay.
2: And so if we're going to use AI, we need to ensure that we get it right.
1: Yes, you need to test it thoroughly.
2: Cause exactly.
1: Last thing I want to hear from my AI is, hey, look at that.
3: Oh, did you see that?
1: Yeah, that's not good. Well, you know, just like autonomous other vehicles, I'm a ways from trusting all that yet.
2: Yeah.
1: So, weather information, though, I need all the help I could get.
3: Yeah, weather, it can change so rapidly these days. What with the heat domes and the droughts and the forest fires, weather is definitely playing a huge role in getting information, current, accurate information. It's definitely going to make lives easier for all of the pilots out there.
1: Once you prove that we can trust it.
2: Well, people need to understand that weather is dynamic, right? And, you know, for an example would be if you're preparing to leave home at 9 o'clock to go somewhere and you start planning your flight at 7 o'clock in the morning. That by the time 9 o'clock, that weather might change. So you may want to look to see if there's any updates to that weather rather than just hopping in the airplane and get out.
1: Yeah,
2: and then once you're in the air, now things start changing rapidly and you basically have no way out.
1: Right.
2: And a lot of pilots do that. You know, you could be distracted. Maybe you get a phone call as you forget to check the weather and you hop in the airplane and then the weather change. And once pilots can understand that weather is dynamic, where you saw the weather when you were on the ground, it's not going to be there when you get there. It'll change, and you have to be cognizant of that at all times.
3: You know, and one of the other problems that I see with this, not just human interfacing, but time lag from when a weather system is detected and passed on, relayed to the pilots that need that information.
2: Yeah, we refer to that as latency. So we have weather information latency demonstrator in the FAA's hangar that was developed by Purdue University through a grant sponsored by the WITIC program or funded by the WITIC program. And that is basically to basically give pilots a sense of, okay, what you see on the glass, there is some latency involved. It could be 5, 10, 15, or 10 minutes old. And so you should not use that information as real time.
1: Right. And you should understand that that is old information.
2: Exactly. And that's the key. So pilots need to understand that. I basically say what you see out the window, that's real.
1: Right.
2: And what you see in the glass, there's some latency involved.
1: Right. And hopefully it's 5 minutes or less, but the data communication capability to refresh that

0: quickly.
1: Right. Well, there's another issue there, too. So it depends on the processing speed of the display that you have in the cockpit, mm-hmm. because there could be a delay in processing that information, basically presenting it. So you have the delay from the next red image of itself, and then you have the delay of when that information is presented. You combine both together, and then you have the total number.
0: Right, and it could be more than you think.
1: Exactly. But you have to be cognizant of it.
0: Right, right.
2: Yeah, and it can actually put you into danger, unnecessary danger, rather than getting you out of it. You might be looking at a hole in the weather, and that hole's not there when you roll into it.
1: Yep. And a lot of pilots have killed themselves. We call it punch the gap.
0: Yeah. I've heard it described as sucker holes.
1: Yeah.
0: So, wow. Yeah, weather never wants to cooperate with us.
2: Never does.
0: Anyway.
2: Mother Nature is rather capricious at times.
0: Yep. We're speaking with Dr. Ian Johnson of the FAA about human factors and in the cockpit. What other human factor? First off, in determining a system, there are so many different flavors of human. I mean, that's got to be a whole branch of research in itself.
1: Right. So, you know, when you're designing systems, you have to look at who's the intended use and who are the users of the system. And you have to ensure that you incorporate that into your design. And when you're doing the research, you want to bring in a diverse group, a representation of those individuals. For instance, you know, you have airline pilots from all over the world, right? And, you know, some of the, you have to also incorporate the airline's policies and procedures. You know, Southwest may have a different policy. No, you know, Delta may have a different policy. So, I mean, a company like Boeing, they have done research in that area for their customers, right? How their customers use information in the cockpit. And they design the cockpit based on that for that airline. But some things are standard. And so you need to ensure that you focus on that. But you can't, it's not a one-size-fit-all.
0: Yeah, that's the problem. It's not a one-size-fit-all.
1: Yeah.
0: And then, of course, every few years, another emerging technology pops up, and you got to figure out how to incorporate that.
1: Yes.
0: It's a difficult time to be a designer.
2: Maybe, but it, you know, I wouldn't look at it as difficult. I would say it's challenging.
0: Yeah.
1: It is. It is challenging. But, you know, the weakest link right now in the system is the human.
0: Oh, no, not that.
2: Yep.
1: Yes. I mean, airplanes are safer today than they were, you know, years ago. And, you know, we have all this technology that we put in the cockpit or on the airplane, but pilots or humans need to know the capabilities and limitations of those technologies.
0: Right. You need to know it inside out before you trust your life on it.
1: Exactly.
0: Okay. And, that's a lot to learn.
2: It is. And, you know, one of the things that may have to be done is more intense training programs regarding this stuff.
0: Specialized high-intensity training?
2: Yes. Very,
0: okay.
2: Very much so.
1: Yep.
0: Well, it's up to you guys to design all that so that us, you know, normal people can figure it out.
2: Right.
1: Well, we can design as much as we want, but, you know, when it's fielded, it's left up to the individuals to use it the way that it was intended and not to go outside of that and take the necessary training and precautions that they need.
0: Yeah, it's like when I'm in the car and I use a GPS, I only turn it on so I can argue with it.
1: There you go.
0: I don't think I want that in the cockpit.
1: No.
2: Look at it this way. The FAA may come out with a book that says Weather for Dummies.
0: That's what we need.
2: Yeah.
0: You know?
2: Really?
0: Advanced satellite systems for dummies. It's like, come on, man. I mean, the manuals and then there's always the over reliance on technology. What do we do when it doesn't want to work that day?
1: Exactly. So pilots need to keep that in mind, right? The technology is there to help you, but of course you need to know the capabilities and limitations and how you work hand in hand with the technology.
0: All right. Well, I want to thank you for joining us, sir. It's been most informative. This is Digital Dave,
2: and I'm Fast Eddie, weathered in at EAA Radio.
1: Thank you very much.
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4: Joining us now is General Jackie von Ovost. She's a four-star general, the 14th commander of the U.S. Transportation Command, and that is one of 11 commands in the Department of Defense. General, welcome back to AirVenture. You are a frequent flyer when it comes to this event.
5: I am. I love it. I look forward to this every year. What an amazing opportunity to connect with our past and look at our future. And just the ability to see all these young men and women who are coming here who desire to be part of aviation and STEM in the future. And that's one of the major things I do here is I do a lot of mentoring and recruiting here for not just for the Department of Defense, but for STEM writ large for the nation, which is so important.
4: Well, you mentioned history and the Transcom, the history, you can almost trace it all the way back to the Berlin Airlift, which we're celebrating the anniversary of that this year. That and Korea and Vietnam pointed out that the U.S. needed a dedicated transportation system, and that's where your command came from. Tell us, from that point, what's the history of Transcom?
5: Yeah, so we actually were birthed in 1987, but as you said, you know, a Berlin Airlift, those C-47s, who I'm so excited to see here and be a part of that, that we recognized that we needed someone to be able to orchestrate that because it's not just about a single area. This is about a globe. How do you connect a globe? And our job at Transportation Command is to project and sustain the joint force around the globe, air, land, and sea. So we have ships, we have trains, trucks, and airplanes. So my major component is the Air Mobility Command, where I have that beautiful C-17 you see on the ramp out here. We have air refueling, we move patients, right? And that's our immediate force. We're able to go anywhere. For example, you know, humanitarian aid into Turkey or supporting Haiti. We can immediately get out there and support, working with USAID. So, but that birthed from not only the Berlin Airlift, where we recognize that we don't have the capacity to be able to support a humanitarian operation like that, but also Desert Shield, Desert Storm. When we looked at that and we didn't have ships to bring stuff down there, we had to use commercial ships, and we didn't have enough of them, and then we determined we're going to have our own small sea lift fleet to be able to do that kind of work. So, and then they needed someone to command and control that, and that's why they stood up Transcom. So we have about 130,000 people, active, guard, reserve, and DOD civilians that do Transcom, project and sustain. So it's a very cool operation, actually.
4: Gotta love the noise of the Ford Tri-Motor.
5: Yeah, love it. Love it.
4: With Transcom, you mentioned there's a ground component, air component, sea component. Do you coordinate all of those?
5: Yes, we do. Okay. So my headquarters, because you could move something by sea to a seaport, then we may move by truck or by rail to the follow-on location. So let me give you an example. We have supported Ukraine since the Russia's full-scale invasion of Ukraine. And so we put a lot of stuff on a ship, and then we get into a port in, say, Germany or Poland, and then we get it on a train or a truck, and then somehow it makes its way into Ukraine, right? So we orchestrate the whole thing. I'd call it from supply source, from where we're getting these things, all the way to where they need to go. We call that the foxhole.
4: Okay. Now, with that, I know that you're also involved in the humanitarian aid in Gaza, putting that all together, and that's a mission success as well.
5: Well, yeah. Look, you know, it's a tough situation there in Gaza. And, you know, from the very beginning, we were supporting, and the United States has actually always supported the Gazans there with humanitarian aid. But in this case, we really... But in this case, we were doing airdrops, but it's only a small amount we can do in an airdrop situation. So we were doing some coalition airdrops, but then we have also a pier where we were able to make a pier off the coast, and we moved right about 14 million pounds of aid into Gaza to help them. And that effort has not stopped. Although we're moving the pier out of the way, we are coming in through another port. We continue to push in humanitarian aid because each and every family, they need food and they need water, and we're very aware of that.
4: Good. You were part of the International Logistics Symposium earlier this year. What are some of the highlights? First of all, what is it, and what are some of the highlights?
5: Logistics isn't very sexy, but let me just say that you can't do anything without logistics, right? If you can't operate around the globe unless you have a blanket of support around the globe. So we have sort of this one-of-a-kind where we bring together all these different nations and at the action officer level or at the junior level, and we talk about our processes and about these contacts and contracts around the globe so that we can connect each other to support. Let me give you an example. In the Indo-Pacific, there's a ring of fire out there where there's a lot of earthquakes, and they have to be able to help each other. And so the Pacific Islands all work together, and so we help them with a network of logistics support. Because, you know, somebody's having an earthquake, mudslide, whatever, and then we help them with engaging where the distribution warehouses are that has this food and water that's already packaged up, and then help them create this little network. And then we work with our network as well, right? Because if I fly something into a location, that may not be the final destination, but say Papua New Guinea, they may be able to take it on to that final island. So we are able to work together to do that. And that just brings the world closer. It supports us and our outreach, but it supports all of our allies and partners as well. And they, trust me, they want to be a part of the American logistics system, and sure. We just are trying to make it easier for them.
4: Oh, good. Now, with that, not only are there the military, but it's also a civilian component to this as well to help support.
5: That's right. We work with FedEx, mm-hmm. United, Maersk, American Presidential Lines from the sea, BNSF Railway, right? So we work together with our commercial partners. In fact, if 90% of our passenger movement is actually contract through charters, air charters, to do that work, because our airplanes, like that C-17, while it can carry passengers, that's not a very comfortable passenger carrier. I'd rather stick to moving tanks with that if I can, because we have only a limited amount of organic airlift. So but we could not do it without our partners, and we are so close to what they do. They've helped us with the Afghanistan non-combatant evacuation as well, for onward movement of all those passengers. 120,000 people we pulled out of there, and they helped us with the onward movement, because we used Greytail to get them out of Kabul into the central command area in the Middle East, and then our passenger haulers from our commercial airlines took them all the way to the final destination, whether it was a different nation or the United States.
4: Good. I heard a term I've not heard before, a gray tail.
5: Yeah, I'm sorry, gray tail. Those are what we call the military aircraft. I got gray ships as well, or our big sea lift ships that are painted gray because they're actually our assets.
4: Right.
5: But again, the vast majority of stuff that we support is actually done on a sea lift side as well, through our sea lift commercial partners, the Maersks of the world. And, when I think about logistics, remember, logistics runs this world, right? And the small sliver that's called military logistics is the part that I take part of. But every day, ships come in here and they offload stuff, all your stuff from Walmart and whatnot.
4: Yep.
5: And so we work with them very closely.
4: You're based in Illinois. Is there a reason that it's there? I mean, it's sort of central U.S., but is that a reason, or was it just the luck of the draw?
5: Yeah, so it's Belleville, Illinois, and it is that's where our air component was.
4: Okay.
5: And so we have an air component and a surface component, meaning Air Mobility Command and Surface Deployment Distribution Command. The Surface Command, they manage our railway and road and on and offload of ships. So those two components are there. My sea lift component is in Norfolk.
4: Okay.
5: So the center of gravity was already at Scott when we stood up in 1987, so we just kept that going there.
4: Good.
5: Yeah.
4: Talking with General Jackie Von Ovost, and she is the commander of U.S. Transcom. You are also here to spread some enthusiasm.
5: Yeah.
4: And talk to some young people about careers in the military, or just getting involved in STEM education. What are some of the things you're doing here this week?
5: Yeah, so I had this great opportunity to, during Girl Venture, is when you all bring out women, young ladies who are interested in STEM and aviation. I have a speed mentoring session with them, about an hour and a half. That'll be fantastic. And I bring a lot of more women that are in aviation in the military with me. So we're going to be spreading out on all these tables and supporting them and just showing them the path, right? You can't be what you can't see. When you see successful women who are pilots, I'm a pilot, that you know you can do it, whether it's in the military or something else. So I have that opportunity. I'm also, our Civil Air Patrol cadets from all over the nation are here, and they support this air show every year. And they're hand-selected and trained to do this work. They do a lot of the safety work. You see them wearing those safety vests. And they're, many of them are interested in the military, so I'm going to spend quite a bit of time with them, thanking them for their service as they volunteer here every year. And then I'll be doing some swearing in. We have some young recruits for the Air Force coming in, and so I'm going to be under one of those big, beautiful air mobility tails out there in the Boeing Plaza later to swear them into our Air Force when they dedicate their lives to the service of this nation. So, I mean, how exciting is that? Then
4: exactly.
5: I'm going to do some simulator work and shake a lot of kids' hands. It's going to be great.
4: Yeah, you mentioned there are simulators at Pioneer Airport at Kid Venture.
5: Yes, that's right. And so, come on down, get in line. There's a lot, and they make make airplanes there and wings and props, and it's really, really fun over at the Pioneer area for the young kids. But there's also, simulators here, and we have our big recruiting area, our military recruiting booth here right off the Boeing Plaza, where you can also get in simulation and virtual reality there, games that show, if you're interested in doing that kind of thing, not just with the military, but, for America.
4: Right.
5: The military, we have 130 careers. You can do just about anything in the military you can do outside in the civilian world. And I like to think You want to bootstrap your career, start in the military. We're going to give you great training, leadership opportunity. You're going to see the world. And then you're going to be highly coveted when you get into the civilian world.
4: Good. With everything that's going on, do you have any chance to see any of the airplanes, aside from the ones that you've brought here already?
5: Yeah, so not only our airplanes are here, but, you know, I want to see the C-47 because it says it's the anniversary. The Berlin airlift, what a massive, massive logistical feat. Just like in Afghanistan when we did the non-combatant evacuation, that was a massive logistical feat. So I want to thank the folks that are flying the C-47 for giving us the inspiration. We think about our past. And then I want to see some of the eVTOL kinds of things. I want to see where we're going in aviation because there are some unique applications I could use that capability for in the future. So
4: good.
5: I want to go out and do those things. And then, you know, again, I love all the warbirds here. It's just been so inspirational.
4: And you get to stay for the Night Air Show this year.
5: I am. I am so excited about that. It's kind of crazy. You know, I can't remember how many years ago that started, but it's not just about drones. It's, you know, originally you're like, hey, flying with a firecracker off your wingtip, is that a good idea? But they are just amazing. It's very safe, and it's a great show. And it's not replicated really anywhere else. This is it. This is the granddaddy of them all, air shows, and I'm super excited to be here.
4: All right, General, thank you so very much for taking time out of your busy schedule to join
5: us
4: today. And enjoy the rest of the show.
5: Thanks, Steve. Appreciate
4: all right,
5: you.
4: Thank you. This is EIA Radio.
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0: All right, joining us are Mike Blythe and Linda Solers from Sling.
2: Sling.
0: Now, I went and looked at this plane, and I met this young lady here, and that is an incredible little airplane. I was kind of blown away.
6: Well, thank you very much.
0: And your spokesperson here is an incredible pilot, too. She's got a heck of a story. Anyway, let's talk to us about the Sling.
7: So we founded the company in 2005. And the first aircraft we produced was the Sling 2, a two-seater, which is an LSA.
0: And that's the low wing.
7: That's the low wing, yeah. Very nice, robust. It's perfect training aircraft. I came from a flight training background, so that was how I came about deciding to make it really focused on flight training. Second aircraft was a four-seater, light four-seater called the Sling 4. That we produced that in 2011. Then in 2017, the Rotax 915 engine was introduced, and we produced an upgraded version of the four-seater called the Sling TSI, which is still in production today, and it's our top-selling model. And 2 years ago, we launched the Sling High Wing, which is a high wing version of the TSI, flying with the Rotax 916, the brand-new Rotax engine, and with the constant speed propeller. So, yeah.
0: That's kind of nice.
7: Mm, they are really great aircraft.
0: I'm with...
6: Linda.
0: Jeez. I don't think I like getting in and out of a low wing when it's raining. I don't need to wash the cockpit, as she said.
7: Yeah.
0: And I've always liked the look of the high wing. So, I really... That's a nice airplane.
7: Yeah. We've had tremendous support this year. I haven't been here for 5 years, and...
0: Well, you picked a good year to come in.
7: Yeah, this year coming in is like, wow, I'm blown away. Of course, we've got these fantastic aircraft on display as well.
0: Yeah, you hold your own. Don't worry. You hold your own. composite, basically, or steel tube underneath composite? I didn't get into that.
7: Yeah, so they are aluminum. Aluminum
0: that's
7: aircraft.
0: That's close.
7: Yeah. And excepting for the high wing, it was a departure for us. We made the center part of the fuselage all composite, which is mostly carbon fiber. And the reason for that was the strength-to-weight ratio. It's a strutless wing. It's cantilever wing. So we need
0: to... Oh, you're right. I just realized that. I didn't notice that before.
7: Yeah, it's a real airplane, you know?
0: Yeah, well, no.
7: You don't call it an airplane here. You call it an airplane, right?
0: An airplane.
7: Airplane.
0: But it's a lot easier to get in and out of.
7: Yeah. And but otherwise, everything else is aluminum. And so for a kit builder, of course, it's easy to work with. We make a really complete kit, and we're really proud of that, so...
6: And that also gives them the chance to have a wonderful amount of room in the cabin and a very thin fuselage structure.
0: Yeah. How quiet is it inside then? Pretty quiet?
6: Yeah.
0: No worse than any other airplane?
6: My wonderful noise canceling headsets. It's smooth. It's quiet. I like to think of the Sling Highwing as kind of the love child between a 210 and a TSI, because it handles brilliantly. It's nimble on the controls. I always thought to get the Highwing of my dreams, I'd have to give up on a little bit of the handling characteristics that would otherwise be nice. But with this plane, you don't. You've got the solidity and the stability of a Highwing, and the handling characteristics of a little fighter.
0: I knew that word was coming.
2: There it is.
0: There it is. That's why she bought it. Useful load is quite remarkable from what she was telling me.
7: Yeah. So I can think in kilograms. So I'm going to tell.
0: Oh, don't do that.
7: To tell you about that in pounds.
6: Yeah. Well, so it's 1,050, I believe, is the current published number for the useful load in pounds.
7: Yeah.
6: And it's a very, very capable aircraft. And of course, to do that crossing, we had 900.
0: Well, better explain what the crossing was first, because most people won't understand that.
6: Yeah. Okay. So when I started building back in 21. There was a lot of wait time with shipping, and it was going to take like 8 months or more just to get the kit delivered. So I requested, opted, and very grateful that Sling allowed me to go out to the factory, because I was concerned not only with the time it was going to take to get the kit, but if there was a part that I boogered up when I was working on it or didn't fit quite right, who knew how many months it would take to get that part, only to go back and forth.
0: Okay, now let's explain. You were here in America, and
6: yes.
0: The factory was in?
6: South Africa.
0: Right around the corner.
6: Yeah. South Johannesburg. Well, I have the great privilege of being an airline captain, so I had the opportunity to go back and forth easily. And I'm used to long flights, so it's 15 hours from Newark to Johannesburg direct, which is just another day for me. So it wasn't a problem for me to go back and forth. So I went there, and the Sling typically has their production. They make a prototype, they freeze the design, they do a production prototype to get through the production process and make sure all that is working, and then they start production. But I talked them into letting me come and be a part of the...
0: Talked? Look at his face. I'm not sure that's the correct word.
7: Gently persuaded us.
0: Yes, gently.
6: Gently persuaded them.
2: Why do I get the feeling there's a little strong-arm tactics going on there?
7: Exactly.
6: So I went there, and I got, it was just such an incredible experience. I built from a flat box kit. Normally,
0: Little IKEA pictures?
6: The pictures are great. The pictures are great. They have wonderful manuals, actually. That's one of the strengths, I believe. I've never built a plane before.
7: Yeah.
6: I'm an AMP, and I've worked on planes, and I had a 210. But this is my first foyer, and I've been coming to Sun and Fun since 1985. So it's a long-held dream of mine to build a plane. So I built it from a flat box. The other option is that you can build it from a quick build, where more of the structure is actually created before you begin as a kit builder. And it saves about 500 hours. But I built from the flat box, and I had the great good honor of being there as things were getting solidified and tests were being done, and was able to provide some input on things from handling all the way to the interior.
0: Yeah, meanwhile, in the meetings, they're going, hey, let's see if she can do it. If she can do it, anybody can do it, you know?
6: Well, it was wonderful, and I actually also had the opportunity to get to see and be a part of some of the stuff that the average kit builder, even if they buy a flat box, won't do, because in the case of the Sling Highwing, the fuselage, when it's delivered, comes complete and finished. Pretty much. Not the interior and the running the lines and stuff, but the structure and what they call the top box, which is where a lot of the magic and this, you are in the presence of a legend, I'm telling you. and he has a lot of magic that happens in the top box that a lot of
0: does it say that on the drawing?
6: Get to.
0: Install magic now?
6: That's right.
7: Yeah.
6: But I had the opportunity to buck some of the rivets and on the spars, because that's where one of the great things about the Slings, they provide very, very complete kits. You don't have to manufacture anything. It's all pre-drilled. Things are really easy. They provide everything but the liquids and the tools, right?
7: Correct.
6: The jigs you get. So it's extraordinarily
0: approachable
6: kit to build. But I had the opportunity to go and do some of the layups for the composite, which the normal kit builder wouldn't do. So in addition to that, so I spent about 4.5 months over there, back and forth over a 9-month period, 5 times. and stayed on the airport and stayed in the factory. So it was just, it was a wonderful, wonderful experience. And sorry, the rest of you will never get that.
0: They learned their lesson.
6: Yes, they're not doing that anymore.
7: Actually, you know, sometimes we get a little bit scared by customers coming to do a build at our factory because it takes up a lot of our time. But Linda,
0: sure.
7: Linda was always so much fun to have around us.
0: Well, and, you picked a good one because she was already an AMP. That helped a lot, I'm sure.
7: And this bubbly personality, you know, and really worked hard.
0: Okay.
6: And they've really become family over there. I've gone back three times since we made the journey back here to be involved with the factory and have some wonderful adventures. So,
0: And you had so much faith in the design that you decided to fly, 10, 20 hours, and then?
6: So we brought myself and JP came shortly after I got there to work on his beautiful tailwheel, which I highly recommend everybody come take a look at that, too. And JP had a lot more. I've been flying jets for 20 years. JP, and so last time I owned an aircraft, it was round dials, and, you know, I was kind of out of touch with GA. JP brought with him all kinds of wonderful knowledge has much more GA flying than I do, and the tail dragger flying, great pilot. So I think together we made a terrific team. And then we decided, well, we have wings, and again, it was going to take 8 months or more to ship it over and reassemble. So we decided to fly it. They had tried to get the prototype to Oshkosh the year prior, but because of the COVID restrictions and 2 weeks here and blah, blah, blah, that didn't happen. So we came in mass. So it was my plane, JP's, and the initial prototype, nose wheel. And there was two people in each plane, and we came over up Africa. And then the big leg was from Cape Verde to Barbados, which was 2,100 nautical miles. Took us about 14 and a half hours. And we enjoyed it very much and had a wonderful, wonderful experience and proved the plane and the wonderful Rotax engine.
0: There you go. There you go. All right. Where are you here on the field?
7: We're straight opposite you here. And if you have Google Maps on your smartphone, just put Sling Island into Google Maps, and we're right opposite you over here.
0: You're right across the way.
7: The big tent. Look for Sling. That's where you'll find us.
0: All right. Well, thank you for joining us. That's a very nice little airplane. I got to give you credit for that.
7: Thank you. This is
0: Digital Dave.
2: And Fast Eddie, and I'm riveted at EAA Radio.
0: Wow.
7: Thanks very much.
6: Thank you.
3: Here's an interview from 2024.
0: I am Digital Dave.
2: I'm Fast Eddie. I wish I remembered what plane we were talking about.
0: We may not have even been talking about a plane. For all I know, it was a roller coaster ride.
2: Could very well be.
0: Anyway.
2: We have Tony Washburn with us from NASA.
7: NASA.
2: He's out from Langley, of all places. And
0: that's in Virginia, right?
2: Right.
8: It is.
0: Got to get that right.
2: And we're going to talk about the Sustainable Flight Demonstration Project.
0: We were discussing this earlier, and we figured that sustainable flight is just the ability to keep the airplane up in the air.
8: That's what you're thinking?
0: Yeah, that's it.
8: Yeah.
0: There's the whole program.
8: that word sustainable means a lot of different things to a lot of different people.
0: It does.
2: Sure does.
8: Yeah.
2: So what's the goal of this project?
8: So the goal of this project is really more oriented towards reducing the amount of fuel needed or the amount of energy in flight. So while sustainable is a big word that means all sorts of things, in this case, we're really working on sustainability from less emissions in the atmosphere.
0: Okay, so have you guys considered putting pedals on the airplane? I mean, you got 250 people back there, right?
2: That's a lot of horsepower.
8: So what I recall is the pedal approach has been tried in the past.
0: Didn't work out.
8: It's just not that convenient for passengers.
0: But boy, think of the exercise.
2: Yeah, but there's always a slacker in the bunch. That'd be me.
0: So you're looking at increasing general aircraft efficiency. You're looking at alternative propulsion systems.
8: So in the Sustainable Flight Demonstrator project, it's really about the airplane, the airframe itself. NASA has other projects that are looking at propulsion improvements and other things as well. But in this case, we're trying to see if a different approach to a commercial transport in the single aisle class would yield a significant benefit in terms of energy needed and thus emissions emitted as well.
0: Okay.
8: So, and the concept is, it's called a transonic truss brace wing. So the transonic means, of course, we fly at normal speeds, Mach 0.8 or so, just like A320s and Boeing 737s now. And then same C-class sort of idea. But the wing itself is the big difference. And it's a very high aspect ratio wing or small chord, high span. And then to do that without a huge structural penalty, you add a truss to support it from underneath. And so we've studied this with partners for maybe 15 to 20 years at this point, and it's all looking good. But now it's time to actually build an X-plane and see if we can learn what we need to learn to see if that would work as a product.
0: Can I make an assumption that this wing is going to move up from the mid-wing position to higher up on the fuselage to accommodate that strut?
8: That's a great assumption, and that's correct.
0: Okay.
8: So it looks like a high wing a little bit, but with that strut, of course, that adds some aerodynamic complexities to be able to make that work out without penalties.
7: Aerodynamic drag.
8: It is a drag.
2: Yeah. The strut that you're using, that is also another wing too, isn't it?
8: So it can be, or it maybe isn't. And so as we've gone through the optimization process with ground test and wind tunnels and also with computational simulations, it seems to optimize out where you carry a little bit of lift on that strut. So a little bit of lift, but not too much, because then you end up with other troubles with interference and like choke flow.
0: Okay. Yeah. Choke flow being?
8: The flow goes supersonic in the whole channel there, and then you end up with a large drag increase.
0: Gotcha.
8: Yeah.
0: Okay.
2: Well, the first example of that I can think of, believe it or not, World War One Fokker triplane, the middle wing is barely doing anything at all on it because of the restricted airflow. It does look
0: cool. So they left it.
8: Yeah, it's very identifiable, right?
0: Yeah, yes, yes. So when you say X-plane, we're going to be talking a single-seater test bed, right? We're not going to go right for something larger.
8: It is large. So it is an X-plane, so it's not a Y-plane, but it is large. The span, 145-ish feet.
0: That's pretty big.
8: And it'll have two crew, at least, in the cockpit, and then, of course, some test engineers and things like that on board as well.
0: Oh.
8: So we're building this X-plane off of an MD-90 frame. And so there are some reasons why we did that. There were trades done at the beginning, and one of the reasons is we're working with Boeing, who's actually contributing more than NASA to this progress. And they own the MD-90, all the IP, so they had it's easy access to the drawings and everything like that to make modifications.
0: I would think that'd be hard because, as you said earlier, we're moving the wing to the top. The fuselage was never designed to accommodate the spar loads at the top. They brought it in from the bottom, so that's got to make it complicated.
8: It's nice to talk to someone who knows what's going on. So you're right. The current intent is that the wing will just sit on top of the fuselage and be fastened rather than integrated into the fuselage for the X-plane. That will have some penalties, but we're not trying to actually achieve the full performance, and it just makes it an easier process to integrate that onto the fuselage that way. Now, we're still working, and we may end up changing that mindset at some point depending on how things work out with everything else on the aircraft.
2: All right, well, what about the wing? You know, a fuselage is no problem. You get them anywhere. But a wing, that's going to be specially built for this project.
8: Absolutely. Yep. So it's the MD-90, the first thing, I think, is to remove the engines and then to pull the wing off. And I maybe have that reversed. Then they're going to cut 19 frames out of the forward fuselage, so just after the cockpit. And that'll shorten it up. And then the wing will go on about where the end of that 19-frame cut is. And it'll be upstream, and then the strut will actually integrate in where the gear are now. And okay. We'll use the same gear that the MD-90 has.
0: So you're going to leave the base strut spar assemblies all the way to the gear.
8: Right.
0: Okay.
2: So
0: they're cutting 19 frames. There goes first class.
2: Yeah, really.
0: It's all economy.
8: Or it's all first class.
0: maybe.
2: It's an X-plane. They won't do that.
0: It's X-class.
2: Listen, it'll turn out like every other airliner, a highly efficient school bus with very small seats.
8: I have no comment.
0: I can neither confirm or deny. Yeah.
2: Well, it sounds like a great project. The thing that I like about it is that you guys are using already existing components, because to build a fuselage from scratch, significant time and resource expenditures.
0: And so, you use the word will. So in other words, you haven't actually started construction?
8: Correct. Boeing has taken possession of two MD-90s at this stage, but the deconstruction process, I don't know how far along they are in that.
0: I volunteer to help. I can take a sawzall to anything.
8: I know you guys were talking about this. Is it demonstration project?
0: Or demolition, yes. Demolition. Come on.
2: A little of both. I'm good with a hammer, too, so.
0: And we work cheap.
2: Yeah.
8: Well, there may be openings.
0: Yeah,
8: well,
0: you never know.
2: Now, you just raised an important question. You said Boeing has two of these MD-90s. Are you building one or two of them?
8: One.
2: Or are you going to do a mishmash?
8: We're building one.
0: Well, they got to have, you know, a backup in case they cut the wrong frame.
2: I was going to say the other one is spare parts, you know, what we call a parts pig.
0: So right now you've done design, you've done CAD, you've done a wind tunnel simulation, maybe some model wind tunnel work?
8: Some model wind tunnel work. And when I say that, we've done quite a bit of wind tunnel work, but not with this approach to the X-plane. So
0: right, the wing on top, yeah.
8: Yeah. So more of an integrated thing that you would do from a clean sheet. And that's what drove us to deciding this X-plane was necessary. And that is because the questions remaining are mainly about the details and if our predictions actually work in flight.
0: That's what I'm wondering. What kind of improvement in efficiency are you hoping for or shooting for?
8: So one of the things about this project when we started it was that NASA set like a time limit. So we wanted to go after something that could be a possibility as a product in the 2030s. So not too far advanced. And that then drove us to something that could be manufactured in that process, that time frame. So what are we hoping that this would achieve if this X-plane works out and there's a decision to build a product at some point? The expectation is it could be up to about 30% better in fuel burn than current planes, like 320 Neos and
0: at the
8: and
0: same
8: Maxes.
0: Working loads.
8: Same kind of seat class.
0: Right. Yep,
8: same missions, basically.
0: I mean, yeah, we can make it really efficient if it only takes three passengers.
8: Right.
0: that's impressive.
8: Yeah. And the trades show that this approach from the clean sheet design gets better compared to those aircraft the longer range it is. And so it looks very good for long range, and then a little, we're working on how good it is at shorter ranges as well.
2: Yeah. Is there any plans to try and boost the speed of the aircraft?
8: No. Okay. I don't think so. I think that we're satisfied with the current single aisle speed, which is Mach 0.8-ish. It suits the routes and the turnaround time. One of the good things about this is it really works still in the same airspace system that we have. NASA's doing modeling, though, to see what the nuances are, because these planes like to fly high.
0: Right.
8: So that may be an effect on the whole airspace, and we're modeling that right now.
0: Well, I'm hoping that this design change, this philosophy, would be scalable across all the range of airliners that are out there.
8: So there's certainly the first target is that single aisle and maybe even a little bit larger than what we see now in the single aisle class, like the 757 sort of scale. But there's no physical reason that we know of that it can't go larger. Now, it will probably have folding wingtips if it comes to product, because the span is so much greater than current gate.
0: Right, airports can't accommodate it.
8: Right, and that's one of the things NASA is also modeling, is what the ground traffic would have to be to accommodate this, and if it could sometimes use twin aisle gates, things like that.
0: Right. Well, that's amazing stuff. I can't wait to see this. See some hardware here.
2: Well, the hardware that I saw yesterday at NASA was they have a small model of it.
0: Right.
2: And it's very cool.
0: Well, I want to see the real thing.
2: So do I.
8: So I hope that you get a chance to see the real thing late 2028.
0: Nice.
8: That's the goal.
2: That's not
8: nice.
2: Far off.
0: Nope.
8: And that has caused us to do some things in reverse with this X-plane, where we normally would do more groundwork before we start.
0: Okay. Well, I hate to cut you short, but we're out of time. Stop up at the NASA Pavilion to find out more about the Sustainable Flight Demo Project. I'm Digital Dave.
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0: This is Digital Dave.
2: And I'm Fast Eddie. And with us today is Mark Turner from NASA.
0: NASA.
2: Our buddies at NASA. We certainly have seen a lot of NASA this week, and it's all been really good. But Mark's got a very interesting subject here.
0: It hit me that with all this talk of electrification of aircraft and everything, it's interesting to see someone still working on combustion engines and trying to make them more efficient.
2: Right, and that's
0: or in this case, turbines.
2: That's what they're doing here. They're working with what is called a high-tech engine to reduce fuel burn.
0: Did you guys work long on that name, high-tech?
9: That happened before I started at NASA. So,
0: sure.
9: And I know they were working on it for a long time, yes.
0: So you want to increase the efficiency, power, all of the above?
9: Actually, not the power. As we have these more advanced aircraft, they're getting lighter and they're getting more aerodynamic. So we actually need less thrust to carry a certain number of passengers. We're targeting this for single aisle aircraft like the 737 and A320. So it will actually need less thrust and the fan diameter will be about the same. The problem is that the core then gets smaller, and that's physics is going to tell you that means it's going to be less efficient core because you have lower Reynolds numbers and relative tolerance is going up. So the challenge is now working with industry to make sure it's actually not just maintaining efficiency but increasing efficiency. And so that's and then we're going to have a whole lot of other things with the system to make that all more efficient.
0: Okay. Are we talking about increasing the compression ratio of the core?
9: A little bit of compression ratio, a little bit of temperatures out of the combustor into the turbine.
0: Okay.
9: And then also increasing the efficiencies of the compressor and the turbine and making it lighter weight with newer materials, ceramic matrix composites.
0: Okay. I remember you guys were working on this a while back. So that is your limitation right now is materials in the hot section.
9: Yes. Well, and we cool them anyway. I mean, so you're then trading off sometimes some efficiency to keep it cool so it doesn't burn up or melt. And so you're not totally limited, but then you add too much cooling flow and you reduce the benefit of having higher temperatures.
0: Right. Ceramics are promising. I mean, you guys have probably made great strides since the last time I talked about this.
9: Yes. And working with industry, industry has some ceramic parts flying already, and the goal of this is to have them in the combustion sections that keep them lighter and more durable, and also in the turbine sections. Phase one of this project has companies looking at that right now with NASA. A lot of testing at NASA of the ceramics and the coatings that go on them, and the combined coating and CMC together is allowing for the higher temperatures.
0: Okay, now, do you have any operating models at this point, or are you still in the materials research phase?
9: There are operating models of, but still in configurations that look like turbine blades.
0: Right.
9: And in the cell. But also in the coupon phase to make sure that happens. But when the coupons can show their benefit, they can rapidly go into something that looks like the right shape.
0: Okay, so right now I'm assuming that most of those materials are focused on the turbine blades in the hot section and maybe stator vanes, things like that, because those are what's taking most of the heat.
9: Right.
0: So and then if you can get them to hang in there, you can crank the temperature up.
9: Right.
0: Okay.
2: Well, you know, another consideration, too, you have the turbine blades and everything, but what about the burner cans themselves? I've heard stories that with a good engine overheat, a hot start or a hung start, you can take the burner cans and you can warp them all to a really bad place.
0: To scrap.
9: Well, burner can is an old term, right? They're all annular right now. So there's no separate cans that are
0: the combustor. Yeah,
9: the
0: you're
9: combustor.
0: Thinking centrifugal.
2: I am thinking Sir Frank Whittle.
9: Yes, that's right. That's a while ago. So it, but the combustor is incredibly important. And to, when we bring up the combustor, too, we're also looking a lot at sustainable aviation fuel. And so a lot of this is also making sure the combustor works 80 to 100% with the SAFs. And that's going to be important for sustainability. The efficiency gain is also there, all part of being more sustainable.
0: So after you get it to work, it's the, oh, by the way, it has to use this fuel, too.
9: No. We're getting it to work with that fuel as part of this project.
0: Not even using Jet A. You're using the sustainable fuel,
9: We will use Jet A for part of it, and then SAF is still hard to get, so we'll demonstrate it there, but the combustor has to work.
0: Right.
9: And part of the project goal and working with industry on this is it's got to be able to work with SAFs.
0: Now, you're talking about weight savings as well as from the new materials. Is that substantial? Is it just a nice side benefit?
9: It's fairly substantial. We're doing some internal works, and it matters in terms of the overall fuel burn. It's part of that calculation right now.
0: Well, then I would also expect, like, if the rotor section, any of the spinning materials get lighter, then we can see things like reduced spool-up times, things like that, which could be important.
9: We should be able to see that. And we will see that anyway. As I mentioned, the core is getting smaller, so therefore spool-up time, less inertia anyway.
0: Right.
9: And the other thing I want to mention, that HY that in high-tech is for hybrid. So the other thing we're doing is... we're taking an existing turbofan and adding a motor generator to the low-pressure shaft. Right now, electric power comes off the high-pressure shaft. So we can go towards more electric aircraft, distributed electric propulsion, and we can move power from the low-pressure shaft to the high-pressure shaft. There are conditions like flight idle or descent and idle that the SFC is terrible. So we can actually improve that and some other things by having that motor generator on both shafts that we haven't been able to do before.
0: Okay. So when you say SFC, you're saying what, fuel consumption?
9: Sorry, specific fuel consumption.
0: Okay. So you're going to improve the efficiency. It's almost like turbo compound charging, but electrically. You're adding power back in.
9: Yes, exactly.
0: Okay.
9: A good analog, yeah.
0: Yeah, okay. Interesting stuff.
9: Totally, and... I know this is called Gearheads, and I am one, so I can go at any level. And NASA Pavilion is open now, and it'll be open again tomorrow. And it's we have a booth on high tech, and we have a little animation that's shown on a hologram there, and so you can come up and see it. We can show you the materials, the CMC versus the current. Alloys that are used in the turbine. You can compare the weight just holding it with your hands and really good demonstration
0: now,
9: of that.
0: Will you foresee these materials as being cheaper and easier to produce? Or you're not there yet?
9: Industry was asked that question, and I don't see them being cheaper, mainly because of how much time and effort it takes to make them all work, but comparable in price.
0: Okay.
9: So not exorbitantly more, but they're still working on it and still working on yield and things like that.
0: Okay. So we're speaking with Mark Turner from NASA about the high-tech engine. So, it would be counterproductive to have an engine that's 10% more efficient but costs twice as much.
9: We're working with industry partners.
0: Right.
9: Industry knows their bottom line is to make money. So they're not going to out-cost themselves in the market. And so with the cost of fuel being more sustainable, being also going to be driven by the market, I don't see that that's a problem. NASA's working collaboratively with industry. Industry's putting their cost share into this project for everything they're doing. So they wouldn't do that if they didn't see a potential product that has to make money for them.
0: Okay. What about longevity? Are you hoping that these will last longer than
9: last
0: the standard
9: longer.
0: Blades?
9: Actually, yes. That's a big part of the KPP or key performance parameters that is being monitored.
0: Okay. NASA has a big department of acronyms.
9: Absolutely.
0: we have to remember that.
2: Now, one of the things that you're working on here is obviously increasing the temperature in the core. Does this mean that the engine, it'll be a lot more forgiving when it comes to something like, say, a hot start or a hung start?
0: What?
9: I think the control system will be able to adapt for that.
0: Yeah, I mean, the concept of hung start, hot start with an automated starting system is probably not even a thing. The automation knows.
9: And that'll be done by industry working with how they're going to certify the future engine that actually this core will go on.
0: Okay. So increasing the temperature, to me, sounds like the fastest way you're going to do that is just put more fuel through it, but that is not the case.
9: That's not the case because it's actually now a smaller core.
0: Okay.
9: It's only going to be a little bit hotter because you mentioned the durability.
0: Right.
9: So there's a trade-off between getting that performance benefit from being hotter. We also have a higher pressure ratio and other things to benefit the performance, and the components are more efficient, too.
0: And it says in the material here, part of this is increasing the bypass ratio.
9: That's right.
0: So using
9: which made the fans actually not going to be that much bigger because we need less thrust. It's only going to be a little bigger.
0: Right.
9: But that's why the core is getting smaller.
0: Right. That's where the increase is.
9: That's right.
0: Yeah.
9: A huge amount in bypass ratio benefit. Yes.
0: That, you know, the math going on behind the scenes and everybody figuring this out must be incredible. And seeing if they think it's going to work.
9: The models that are there say that, and then we get the proposals from industry, and we collaborate those and work very, very closely with industry on all phases of this. And that industry, a NASA partnership, is very important.
0: Okay, well, NASA booth, which is on Aviation Gateway Park, correct?
9: Yes.
0: All right, go on over there and ask them questions like, when's it going to be available? And can you make me one that'll do a home build? Come on, man. All right.
9: That's my other job.
0: Yeah, okay. This is Digital Dave.
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3: Here's an interview from 2016.
10: Here we are with Attitude Adjustment again here on a beautiful Friday. What do you think?
11: Oh, it's always beautiful up here. Come on, Amy.
10: I know. I can't believe it's Friday. We have Dirk Vanderzee, the new Vice President of Sales and Marketing at Mooney Aircraft. You're returning to the company after 18 years. How does it feel to be back at Mooney?
12: Amy, it feels fantastic. I took an 18-year intermission from the 100 low-lit world into Jet A with Cessna Citation, and I'm very glad to be back in the piston world.
10: Oh, my goodness. But you have picked the fastest piston aircraft out there.
12: I appreciate you bringing that up, and I don't disagree with that at all. 242 knots cruise for the Mooney Acclaim Ultra and 197 for the normally aspirated Ovation.
10: Man, oh man, oh man. I wish I could get that kind of speed out of my RV-10, but I think I would have to cut the legs off.
12: We have a plan to upgrade you out of your RV-10.
10: I bet you do. You know, I was over at your booth, and I was crawling all over these two-door Moonies. I mean, who would have thunk it? It's the most amazing thing in the world.
12: Our customers have been asking us for some upgrades along that area for a while, and we were very pleased to be able to bring this airplane to Oshkosh this year. We've got two airplanes over there, both with the new two doors, 4 inches longer, a lower sill, a much more comfortable interior cabin. Everything's been reimagined, so thanks for stopping by.
10: Oh, not a problem. What kind of instrumentation have you got on that thing? Because it's got a keypad. I mean, it's got all kinds of things going on in there.
12: It has all kinds of things going on in there. You're exactly right. It's all built around the G1000, of course, and the GFC700 autopilot. We've added some new standby instruments. We've added lighted switches, which enunciate both function and condition of power. So there's more things to talk about this year than we've ever had in the past, actually more than in a generation. So we're very pleased to invite anybody to come out and see us, and let's just get you a full introduction to the new airplanes.
10: Well, and there's more going on than that. You've opened a new research and development arm.
12: Absolutely. Chino, California is pretty much the epicenter of leading edge aerodynamic research for Mooney right now. We've got about 60 engineering positions out there, a lot of young folks. a lot of industry folks who are interested in a career path that we are pleased to insert them into with an employment opportunity at Mooney. Fully staffed right now, but you know, keep us in mind as things go down the pathway in the future. We might have some openings for anybody listening to this program.
11: But what are you looking at out there in the research center? I mean, it's kind of your skunk works, I guess, huh?
12: It is. I was
11: maybe you don't call it a skunk works, but
12: I think we kind of do, and half jokingly, we've got high end terabyte workstations that are doing computational fluid dynamics. We've got SolidWorks. We've got CATIA. Oh, goodness, a 3D printer, the largest one you can make, that's producing parts for us and all sorts of componentry that is just truly leading-edge technology.
11: Wow. I mean, so that means that the 242 knots is not a hard figure.
10: No. Remember, once upon a time, this company put out a 252, and it went pretty fast, too.
12: It went pretty fast, too. Now, we'll say that was in miles per hour, and we're
10: talking.

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1: Industry as a design engineer. And what that means is a design engineer can look at a problem and visualize the solution. It's a very unique skill set, very unique talent that he alone seemed to really place his DNA into that airframe so wonderfully.
2: Yeah, and it does things that other airframes don't. I mean, the whole tail kind of does some stuff, and it's distinctive. It's always been distinctive. I don't think that the backward kind of cant on the tail does a whole lot, but there's other things.
1: Well, you know, the thing about that tail, Amy, is that you can always lift the wing of a Mooney with the rudder. And that's because of the relative airflow over the rudder allows you to have a 90-degree intersection of that relative airflow. So it gives you a lot of control authority on that axis that a more highly swept or even larger surface doesn't quite give you. So there's a very important design characteristic in terms of that shape rather than just, shall we say, a marketing look.
2: Yeah, it's pretty cool. And then there's the Johnson bar.
1: Yeah, I keep hearing about that. A lot of people want the. I'll buy one if you put a Johnson. Okay, I'll put a Johnson bar in. Come on by. We'll install
2: it.
1: I don't know.
2: For people of more diminutive size, it could be challenging. And I instructed in a Mooney with a Johnson bar. And one of the funniest things that ever happened was I had a student who was really struggling during an ILS to get the gear down and get it locked into position, because it wasn't just about a pull kind of motion. You had to bring it forward, twist, and snap it into position to get that gear down. And the Sarasota Tower, as we were making our low approach, saw something akin to gear up, gear down, gear up. Gear down as we made our low approach, and she struggled to get that gear down. I said, "Well, you can't land if you can't get the gear down." She said, "Okay, we're going around," and you know they had to chuckle.
1: Let me give you a little tip on that. At 80 miles per hour, that's the perfect airspeed to use for gear raising and gear lowering with those classic vintage aircraft. It seems to take the air load and the spring effect out at that speed.
3: But are we going to tell the people that don't know what a Johnson bar, is, that it has nothing to do with coffee?
2: Sure. It's a bar between the seats that manually lowers and raises the gear, which I personally think is kind of a really cool functionality. I like electrically actuated, hydraulically, and I like electric gear and, gear in general. But I really like having a way to get it down if the electrics quit.
1: Well, here's the nice thing about that system and design. It's the same push-pull tube system as the Johnson bar, just driven by an electric motor. So you've got that ultimate reliability that everybody appreciated with the Johnson bar. Now with just the feature of an electric motor, which can declutch, as you know, and you can lower it manually very easy with a few pulls on a steel rope.
2: Yeah, it's really quite elegant in its design. And coming from a hydraulic gear system that failed from time to time on an older airplane that I won't talk about where or who, but it would take 40 pumps to get the gear down. Mm-hmm. And again, for somebody my size, I can't look outside and pump the gear down at the same time. So I have to have a functioning autopilot to really safely do it.
1: Right.
2: Yeah.
3: That would be your husband, right? I mean,
2: no. Yeah. No? No, we had a real autopilot.
3: Oh, okay.
2: A real autopilot.
3: Just checking
2: if
3: you want
2: with you. I flew it solo.
3: Okay.
2: You think I don't fly solo?
1: sure. I'm staying out of this.
2: Yeah, you should stay out
3: yes.
2: of that.
3: Okay.
2: Let's talk about, you know, Al Mooney was so brilliant. But you've now got a whole R&D section. Are you hiring those kind of brilliant people to make this next Mooney?
1: Well, we've hired them. We're fully staffed right now. We're currently not any job recs out right now in the engineering department, but stay in touch with us. You know how that can possibly change over time. But right now, what we're doing at Encino, we believe, is setting the bar for the next generation Mooney, and it is truly going to be a spectacular airplane when it comes out in 2018. It's going to have a worldwide appeal. You're going to have a Jet A fueled aircraft. It's going to be diesel, of course, and that's the world fuel. You know, Jet A, diesel, kerosene, that is the fuel that's available globally and economically. And in the case of the Asian market, currently they have about 300 airports.

0: They're anticipating an additional 200 airports over the next 3 years and a very aggressive capital budgeting deployment through the PRC. So we're looking for new markets to open, and our new technology, I think, will match up very nicely with that when the doors open.
1: You've also gone into the trainer business.
0: Yeah, that's the M10. The fixed gear version of that will be a trainer, and then we'll also have a recreation version, which will include autopilot and retractable gear.
1: That's pretty cool. The retractable gear actually on the M10 is a good idea even from the training perspective,
0: I think that's a very wise statement. You know, you've got the commercial and the complex and the other elements of flight training that require those additional features.
1: So there's a lot of things coming down the pike.
0: Yes.
1: You speak of the potential in Asia. Mooney gets a lot of its funding from Asia now.
0: We do. We're owned by a Chinese investment group. And very proud of that relationship. They've done a great job in funding the company at the level that we've been able to achieve these kind of rapid prototyping and certification results.
1: Yeah, it seems like there's been a real just blossoming. And I mean, it makes me feel like popcorn.
0: Well, you know? We say that we've been in hibernation for 6 years, and we have. We came out of it in 2014, and when a bear wakes up from hibernation, do you know what that bear feels?
2: Hungry.
0: Exactly, and so we're ready. We are embracing this market assertively, and we've got the products and the personnel behind it to really make a difference.
1: Well, that diesel thing, that's a very smart move. We spoke recently with Adrian Eckhorn, who is the JetBlue pilot who took his Bonanza around the world.
0: Yeah.
1: And he did that with Avgas. And I can tell you that once he got, east of Europe, he began to really struggle with Avgas
0: just
1: availability.
0: Finding it, right.
1: Avgas availability, and when he could find it, it was upwards of $50 or more per gallon.
0: Unbelievable, yeah. That's why I say it's the world fuel and generally available in all markets at a commodity price.
1: Yeah, that is absolutely true. And one day that's going to come to us, but most of the refining of Avgas is done in the U.S.
0: That's my understanding, too, yes.
1: Yeah, and so, therefore, we still have easy availability. That being said, there are lots of alternative fuels, even out here at AirVenture 2016. So, and some very exciting alternative engines, too.
0: I was over in Aero Friedrichshafen this year, and I noticed that Siemens has a really interesting hybrid engine that they're putting together with some other investment in the consortiums that will provide an petrochemical alternative. So you'll be able to launch in one power mode and continue in another, and even some talk of fuel cells in the future. So you're right. There's a whole host of new innovations that are on the horizon.
1: It must feel wonderful, Dirk, to have an R&D facility that can respond rapidly and look at all that kind of stuff and really integrate it right as it's coming along.
0: You took the thought out of my head and put it into your words. That's exactly right.
1: Well, Dirk van der Zee, we really appreciate that you took the time to come over here to EAA Radio. That's 96.5 FM and 1210 AM on your radio dial here during AirVenture 2016 to talk to us. We're excited about where Mooney is going, and we hope that people find you out on the field. Do you know, can you tell them where to go?
0: Booth 247 through 252. How about that for a little reference to the past? Come by and see us. We've got the big Mooney Eagle up top, black and white. You can see it from almost all quadrants of the terrain here.
1: Terrific. Thanks again.
0: Thank you, Amy.
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4: And A to Z we are, and here we are, I don't know, somewhere around, and it's Thursday, and we're at Women Venture today on the fly, and it's super exciting to hear just kind of a different shade of Oshkosh that, unfortunately, we have never gotten to visit before, and so we're super excited to be here talking to Margaret Viola, who is the chairman of Women Venture here at Air Venture. And say that fast five times. We have some more people joining us with some more exciting stories. Why don't you lead off?
5: Thank you. Yeah, well, one of the things I love the most about Women Venture, now that we've been having our gatherings for 14 years, is seeing that this extends to a multi-generational type of event. And of course, Oshkosh, now 51 years in Oshkosh, I think 52 if we count it, is all about that, like bringing the next generation. So here we see it, and I really just wanted to feature Jenna and Annie today because we have a mother-daughter team that makes coming to Oshkosh a girls' trip event, which I think is so fun and so unique, and they were there getting her T-shirts, wearing T-shirts yesterday. So have you guys been having a fun air venture so far?
6: Oh, yeah. It's fun every year. I love it being here, and my first year was in 2015 and came with my grandfather, and I was like, that's what I want to do. And then it happened.
4: So let's introduce the pair here. So we've got mom and we've got daughter. So where are you guys from? What are your stories? What's your aviation background?
7: We're originally from Ohio, and my dad was a professional pilot, and I grew up with a grass strip behind my house, and I learned to fly in a little tail dragger.
4: We call that grassroots.
5: Yes. Grassroots. And not only that, mom, Annie, right, but you've served in the military. You're a veteran, right? So thank you for your service.
7: Thank you.
5: That.
7: It's my honor to serve. We have a long generation of military service in my family. I'm 12th generation, and Jenna is 13th generation.
4: Wow.
7: And my dad was in the Air Force, and Jenna and I as well.
4: No kidding. Oh, so you're in the Air Force too?
6: Yes, sir.
4: Presently?
6: Yes.
4: Oh, okay. What do you do in the Air Force?
6: I'm a bomb loader on F-16s.
4: Wow. Oh, very cool.
6: And mom built bombs.
4: Mom built bombs, and you helped them drop them.
6: Yes.
4: All right. Cool. Very cool. Margaret, go ahead.
5: Beautiful symmetry there.
4: Yeah.
5: So what are some of the things that you look forward to getting out of Women Venture and getting out of Oshkosh each year? What keeps you coming back?
6: Well, for me, for Women Venture, it's getting young girls involved, and I think it's so important. This morning we were volunteering, and there were a couple of little girls that – we're super nervous to go on helicopter rides, and afterwards they came back smiling, and I was like, so you're going to be a pilot now? And they were like, absolutely. I just love seeing the smiles on these young ladies' faces.
5: That's so great. So, Jenna, what about your goals? What's kind of next for you on your aviation journey?
6: So I'm currently in a four-year program at Bowling Green State in Ohio, and I'm only a private pilot, but I'm halfway through instrument. And when I graduate, I'll be a commercial pilot. But the goal is to be an F-16 pilot at my base because there's only ever been one female pilot, and I'm ready to change that.
4: So did you know, you said only a private pilot, but do you realize what a small segment of the population is even a private pilot? It's tiny.
6: I know.
4: So we don't say only. You are a proud private pilot, right?
5: Yes, that's absolutely right. Celebrate that. And, you know, we were just listening to Allison Black, and she's quoting another one of our speakers saying, like, say your dreams out loud.
6: Oh, yeah.
5: And so I love that that's something you're able to do, and you're, like, totally positioned to just go nail that. What about you, Annie? What are some of your aviation goals?
7: I'm officially a student pilot as of this week.
4: Whoa, congratulations.
5: Congratulations.
7: So my goal is to be a pilot by this time next year.
5: I love that. We'll check in with our aviation New Year's
7: and
5: resolutions.
7: You're never too old.
5: Never too old.
4: That's right. That's a theme.
5: Never
4: common theme.
6: And another one of our goals is to build a plane. We've been talking for a couple of years about building a little kit box. And then once I get a professional career that I can move, and then we can have our own grass strip behind my house.
4: Well, that's a cool dream that was started by your grandfather.
6: Yes, sir.
4: So that's perfect.
6: And we went to the first air show, and I was like, that's what I want to do. And then we went for a helicopter ride, and I was like, yep.
4: That was the spark, huh?
6: Yeah. I was like, that's definitely what I want to do.
4: Sometimes it just takes a spark, and then the fire begins, you know.
6: And up until I was 16, I had no clue that he was a pilot, and mom was a flight attendant, and I don't know why I didn't put the two together.
4: Well, that's a great story. Well, that's a great story. Thank you so much for sharing that with us. Is there anything that you would want to say to maybe another young gal in your position, inspiring? Right?
6: Other never than let run. Anybody tell you that you can't do what you want to do.
4: That's right.
6: Because you can be anything you want to be.
4: That's a great inspiration. Cool. Thanks so much for stopping by and talking to us.
6: Thanks for having us.
4: It's an inspiring story, you two.
5: Yeah, and we'll check back in on how the goals went next summer and keep in touch throughout the year.
6: Of course.
4: Yeah. Awesome. So Margaret, we're going to talk a little bit about a really cool EAA program because we were talking about some innovation stuff, and you and I were talking earlier about how many women in aviation are actually in the STEM field, and a lot of engineers, a lot of things going on. And you also are an engineer, correct?
5: Yes, that's correct. I'm a systems engineer with kind of an unconventional path. Started out as a physics major, have a master's degree from Georgia Tech in systems engineering, and so now I'm on kind of the management side to keep our eyes focused on the 50-yard line. What's the goal of our project? So I like dabbling in the technical and program management, and certainly I've noticed, you know, that women are pretty underrepresented in those fields and in my schooling, you know, all along. But, you know, I was fortunate to know about EAA, and it like motivated me to what's the end goal and what really matters.
4: So EAA recently created this program in cooperation with some people called SolidWorks. And why don't you speak to that a little bit about SolidWorks and what that is?
5: So many of us in the corporate engineering world know about SolidWorks as something that comes with very expensive licensing that has incredible power and is used to, you know, design everything from like F-35s to whatever you can imagine. It's about bringing the engineering guesswork into the digital world so that you can make your designs and your interfaces digitally and map them out there first before you have to like cut metal or make expensive physical mistakes. Well, home builders are running into those same, I mean, they have those same needs, right? They want to lay out a dashboard specific for their particular part of flying. They want to be able to tinker or add the particular part to their airplane that they want. And so we're giving this incredible engineering power to our EAA members. And I was just speaking to someone yesterday. So they've, you know, built a number of airplanes, and they're using SolidWorks to redesign the dash on their aircraft, which is amazing. So it's saving them a lot of time in that they, you know, don't have to, you know, go to an outside professional service to do this, and they don't have to like physically make the mistakes in metal. It's going to be perfect once the design is done. So,
4: well, and
5: just
4: or,
5: a phenomenal benefit.
4: And or buy an expensive program. So this download is part of the EAA member benefit with your dues. Right? So and Megan Magnin is here, and she's part of the membership development group, and why don't we just talk a little bit about a couple of the benefits of EA membership while we're on the topic?
8: Sure. There's the SolidWorks benefit that Margaret was just speaking about. There's also lots of other benefits. There's the 12-month Sport Aviation magazine that each member will get. It's a beautiful magazine, beautiful pictures of all different planes, and really interesting articles. There's also the ASTC Museum Passport Program, which I believe that especially people with kids, families, it can get you into almost 400 museums throughout the United States, which those are expensive. I mean,
4: yeah. No,
8: I know, I have kids. I know how expensive those are. So even just going to one museum a year, you're pretty much paying for your membership right there. There's also Sporty's Learn to Fly videos. 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So for that $40 membership, you are getting a ton of things. And whether you're a pilot or not, there's something for everybody.
4: And just real quick, there's also a couple other things. There's some legacy memberships, right? And there's also lifetime.
8: Yes. The lifetime membership, actually, this week during the convention is $100 savings if you sign up during the convention. I think it's $11.95 for a lifetime membership. And it's just a great way to show your support of EAA. You can also add a spouse, and it's a great, great way to do that. And you get little extras being a lifetime member.
4: Perks.
8: You know, you get a few perks and there.
4: A nice dinner here and there, some good perks. Yeah.
8: And if you come down to the membership center, they will tell you all about that.
4: At Four Corners right here.
8: Yeah. Oh, yep, and the Four Corners. There's also the legacy membership, which is basically a gift of a individual membership to another person. And that is really passing the torch down to other generations, other family members, friends, things like that. If you do purchase a legacy membership, you will receive a pin. I think if you do five or more, you get a patch. And then I can't remember how many. I know if you give a certain amount, you get a dinner with Jack Pelton. So that's pretty cool.
4: Yeah. Who's the CEO of EA? Yes. So, yeah, that's cool.
8: Yes, yes. So there's definitely perks for being a legacy donor. And again, all those things you can find out more about those at the Member Center.
4: Megan, thank you so much for covering that stuff. And Margaret, that does it for us. We've burned up a whole hour. Can you believe it? We've just talked and talked about Women Venture all hour. It was great to have you.
8: Thank you so
4: and
8: much.
4: It was great to be part of your world for a little bit here at AirVenture. And we look forward to seeing you guys again.
5: And, absolutely. Loud and proud. And, you know, bring another. Come back next year and bring another.
4: Thank you so much. EAA, J. Mont G on the flight tomorrow. We head over to the Fun Fly Zone and see us there at 1 o'clock. 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
9: We have two guests here.
10: We have Hal. Count them.
9: Hal Bistak, and you can read the other guy's one. Bruce Johnson.
10: No, he turned it around. He's hiding.
9: Oh, he said he was only going to do that with his glasses.
10: There was Bruce Johnson.
9: Bruce Johnson.
10: Hi, Bruce.
11: How you doing?
10: Good.
9: Morning, Hal. How are you?
12: Hey, Fast Eddie. I'm doing good today. How are you? And how are you, Dave?
10: I'm here. That's good.
9: We're alive and well and living in AirVenture.
10: I can speak in multiple syllable words most of the time. You guys fly for Orbis.
9: Orbis.
12: Yes, Orbis International, the Flying Eye Hospital, world's only Flying Eye Hospital.
11: Yep, and the oldest DC-10 left in the world flying. So
10: It's
11: got the aviation side and the hospital side.
9: Wow, that's kind of a double jeopardy, isn't it?
11: Yeah, there, definitely.
9: With a flying hospital. So what is the purpose of Orbis?
11: Well, Orbis is a nonprofit humanitarian organization that goes around the developing world to help prevent avoidable blindness in the world. There's like 285 million people in the world that are visually impaired, and 80% of that they don't have to be. It's either curable or preventable, and you see 90% of those are in the developing world. So that's sort of our charter, and we do it by sort of the old adage of teach a man how to fish. We actually do it by not trying to go in and do service-related work, which we just do mass surgery. We actually go in as a training hospital, and we train the healthcare professionals. So when we leave, they have the capability to eliminate that in their own country. At least work towards doing that.
9: Wow, sounds like quite a mission.
10: I imagine you come into places that have no clue that most of those conditions are preventable or correctable.
11: Well, in a lot of cases, in some countries, you know, each country has its different issues. But yes, in a lot of the cases, unlike here in the West or the U.S., where, you know, our children, when they go through a hospital, are automatically screened for certain eye diseases, they may not even be aware of that. And that's some of the things that we do. We work with the healthcare professionals in those countries to establish those kind of things. And there are some amazing things in some of these countries. You can see doctors down in the low hundreds or below 100 in the entire country, or maybe only one pediatric care hospital in the whole country. Of course, different countries have different things, but we can't fathom those kind of things here in the U.S. But in the rest of the world, it's amazing.
9: Well, you've just said something very interesting there. You're going into these countries and you're teaching these techniques. You're not there to save everybody in the country. You're there to educate the doctors that are already there.
11: Yes, in fact, we don't necessarily, we actually go in, and when we look at a case, we look at the best case for training purposes. So when our doctors or medical staff go in there and work with the hosts, the medical hosts there in the hospitals in those locations, we want to take the best case that they can learn from in the area that they have a concern. You know, in a lot of cases, maybe their surgeons already know how to do one type of surgery. They want to learn the next step or the most modern technology or the modern technique. So we're there to specifically show that. So we want the best case to do that.
9: Sounds interesting. What does it take to equip a DC-10 as a flying hospital?
11: Well, when you go over, and I hope we invite everybody to come over and take a look at the airplane. But if you go around the airplane, you're going to see a group of ground equipment. And there's actually some ground equipment that's not there. But that ground equipment actually is inside the airplane when we fly. We have our own power units, our own air conditioning. We have a medevac. We have a power converter inside the airplane. We've took the normal aircraft water system, beefed it up a little bit, and it purifies water. We have to kill back all the bacteria known to man, so when the surgeon washes his hands, he doesn't infect the patient. We have to be able to make hospital-grade oxygen right away, so the airplane has got a oxygen generator in. We have to carry the medical supplies, and because you don't know what size of lens maybe somebody may need for cataract, we carry 800 to 1,000 lenses in the airplane. Aircraft parts. We go to countries that maybe we might not be able to get a tire. So we've got spare tires on board, spare TCAS computers, whatever we may need for aircraft supplies, medical supplies. And then, of course, we basically have to be a hospital with wings and all those things that come along with it, administration, logistics. And that is probably one of a big issue for us is logistics, whether it's medical supplies or aircraft supplies.
9: Well, I was looking at your display yesterday. I was out there on Phillips 66 Plaza, and you have a tremendous amount of equipment. This is not small stuff. That power generator is huge. How do you get it in and out of the airplane?
11: Well, one of the things, of course, ideally, here in the U.S., you would use a cargo loader, you know, a lower deck cargo loader like a FedEx would use or anybody else would use for offloading equipment. But in a lot of these third world countries, the best we can do is a forklift. And needless to say, that sort of can be dangerous, but we have a special set of rollers that actually attaches to the forks of the forklift and actually latches on the lugs that the door locks on. It actually locks itself. So it stabilizes everything. You actually roll it out on top of it, and then you lift it off when it's stable. So we need a forklift. We need a stairs. Everything else is in the airplane. In fact, if you go look at our ground equipment, it's connected to the refueling port. We're even burning jet fuel. We've fine-tuned the fuel controls. Instead of running the straight diesel, we're running the aviation-grade fuel in them because sometimes we can't get diesel.
9: Now let's talk about a DC-10 is a large airplane. We associate that with major airports. It sounds like you guys could be flying into anything.
11: Yeah, we don't do anything that's not in the specs of the airplane to do. You know, we need, you know, 150-foot wide runway. We need X amount of feet to land it, and if they don't have taxiways, we gotta be able to turn it around. So, but we do also understand that we're flying in once and we're leaving once. So we don't necessarily look for somewhere that you would operate a DC-10 daily. We just look, can we do it safely within the regulations? And you'd be surprised. You can turn this thing around. We were just down in Peru. It was a very small airport. But we had to park it with the right wing hanging over the dirt. And we had to start it up and taxi with one shut down and get it out of there, and then away you go. So you look at it, you make sure you don't bust any rules, but at the same time, you do what you can within the rules.
12: And one of the other things we have to look at is when we get where we're going, we have to be able to leave that airplane parked and not move it for 2 weeks. So not only do we have to have the runway to land on, we have to have a ramp where we can put that airplane and not move it, because the equipment we carry everything with us, and it's all tied down during transport. Well, it takes several hours once we get where we're going to get it untied and get it set up. So if we have to move the airplane, we have to take it all down, tie it up to tow it or taxi it. So we have to be able to park that airplane for 2 weeks, sometimes 4 weeks, without moving it.
9: Well, that brings up an interesting question, too. The DC-10 is not exactly known for being a lightweight aircraft. Do you ever have concerns about the area that you're parking it in?
12: Yeah, we do. But we send out advanced teams that will go, they'll go into the site before the airplane ever shows up. The lead time is sometimes 3 years to get the airplane somewhere. So we will send in an advanced team that will go and look at all those facilities, the airport facilities, the runway, the weight-bearing capacity, the ramp. And then they go from there, and they go down. We have to have a hotel we can stay in. I have to have transportation to and from the hotel. And sometimes we stay in some pretty minimalistic existences.
9: Oh, but all we ask Hotel 6. Oh, just
12: yeah. All we ask of the hotel is the hotel doesn't have anything in there that will eat us before we eat it.
9: There you go.
11: And you talked about parking. There are times when we've actually pushed it up on, you know, steel plates or whatever to make sure it doesn't go through the ramp. Yeah.
12: And another consideration is you have to look at when you leave. When we leave, the airplane's been sitting there for 2 weeks, so the tires are no longer round. They're a little bit flat on the bottom. So that requires a considerable amount of extra thrust to get the thing moving. Like Tanzania, for example. I've been in Tanzania twice, and both times, you got to look what's behind you, because there's a lot of junk behind where the airplane's parked. So it's really tough to get the airplane out of there without moving that stuff from Tanzania over to Kenya.
9: Well, that's got to be interesting for sure. Now, you guys are upgrading. You're going from a DC-10 to an MD-10, or an MD-11.
12: No, MD-10.
9: MD-10, okay.
11: MD-10-30, so it's got the longer wings, extra gear, big motors.
9: Sounds like
10: a good
9: thing.
10: How much more interior space are you going to gain?
11: Actually, interior space, the fuselage is exactly the same. The big thing we're gaining with this airplane right now, as we said, it's the oldest DC-10 flying. If you go in, it's got basically the old steam gauges in it, you know. Although it's been upgraded to operate in RVSM airspace and all the more current things. But we are starting to run into problems with being able to maintain the avionics package in it. The other problem is the pilots. We have our big aviation sponsor being FedEx is where we do our training. They no longer have DC-10s. So we need a pilot force. We need to be married up with a big aviation sponsor that can do that for us, because we don't pay for our pilots. All these guys, Al has been doing this for years. We haven't paid for a pilot in 30 years to fly this airplane. It's all volunteer on the pilot side. It's volunteer on the medical side for the surgeons that do this. So we have to keep the cost down. So we need to be married up with a big deal. So FedEx has MD-10s. They gave us an MD-10. That's going to be our pilot pool for the next 10, 15, 20 years. So
9: sounds like a plan.
11: Yeah, it's important. The other issue is you can imagine the airplane's cheaper than the hospital is. You know, to put a hospital on an airplane, it's very expensive, you know, especially with the FAA certifications and so on. The new model airplane is going to be done in modular concept, where the hospital will be able to be removed from the airplane, because we got a freighter now, the MD-10 is. So if something happens to the airframe, you don't lose both the airplane and the hospital. If this airplane goes down, we lose the hospital and the airplane. So if something became a problem, whether it be corrosion or a crack in a wing spar that made it not cost-effective to have the airplane, you lose the hospital. So the new airplane is modular concept, new updated hospital. The airplane has the modern avionics and a crew force to fly it. So that's sort of the reason for the change.
9: So with a new airplane, what you're going to do is you're going to fly it into, say, Tanzania, park the aircraft, you're going to unload the hospital from the plane.
11: No, when we said modular concept is, it will be modular, it can be removed, but it's not necessarily going to be removed. What we will basically have is the pallets will be certified by the FAA, but the stuff on the pallets is not, and there'll be a 9G rigid barrier for the supplies. It'll come off the airplane every 2 years.
9: Okay.
11: Every 2 years, the hospital will come off, go in for its overhaul. The airplane will get its overhaul. You'll marry them back up. And then in the event someday we want to either change the configuration in the hospital, maybe put a second OR or whatever we may want to do, you have that flexibility because it's modular. And then God forbid, you lose the airplane. And I don't mean lose the airplane by crashing, but corrosion gets outdated, you could slide it out, put it into an MD-11 or something like that. So flexibility.
9: Do you have any plans to get a second airplane together?
11: You mean operate two at the same time?
9: Right.
11: And no. The airplane is about 30% of what Orbis does. This is not everything Orbis does. It's probably the biggest visual thing that people see, and it's an attention getter. It's an awareness about blindness and about what we do. But it's about a third of what we do. Originally, it was all we did for a number of years, but now we have hospital-based programs, we have fellowships, we have a bunch of follow-ons without the airplanes anymore, the airplane. We have a cyber site internet system to help healthcare professionals throughout the world. So it's much more than just the airplane nowadays.
10: Now, the airplane will be open for public?
11: It is open for the public 9 to 5 every day.
10: And my eye does this when I...
11: There you go, yeah.
9: Hey, we should tell people, too, they are running the air conditioning in this thing, too.
10: One of the
12: few. We have about the... one. It's only one or two of three air conditioning places on the whole airport.
10: Exactly.
12: So come on over. But one other thing to add on the airplane that might be of interest to pilots is that one of the problems we have with this airplane is because it's a Dash 10 airplane, and we carry so much equipment on it, we can never fill up the fuel tanks. So we are affected greatly by range, which becomes a problem if you're bringing the airplane like we just did recently from the Far East over to the States. You know, they wind up stopping in some little place in Russia to get fuel. Well, the new airplane will probably have over twice as much range as this one. Put it in perspective, our zero fuel weight on this airplane is 305,000 pounds. When I was with United Airlines, I flew DC-10s for 14 years. And in the 14 years, I probably only flew with a zero fuel weight over 300,000 pounds three or four times. Even going from the U.S. to Hawaii with a full load of passengers and all their, you know, their baggage and flip-flops, very rarely do we get above that. But we're always operating at that zero fuel weight, so we can never fill up the fuel tanks, and so we are limited severely by the range of the airplane. But the new airplane, it's going to have not only the big engines, as Bruce said, but it's also got a whole lot more fuel capacity.
9: And with the big engines, they'll be more efficient, too.
12: That's correct, yeah. And we can get out of airports that you can't get out of, into and out of with this airplane.
9: Well, what's going to happen with this airplane when you retire it?
11: It's going to go in the museum in McMinnville, Oregon.
9: Oh, for crying
11: over
9: out
11: by,
9: loud.
11: Over by the Spruce Goose over there.
9: I was just
11: going to have
9: there.
11: Some good company.
13: There you
9: That's
13: go.
9: That's great. That's great.
11: And you mentioned earlier as the airplane opened, I just would like to also tell people we have a booth in Hangar C. That you can learn a little bit about our corporation. We also have a tent behind the airplane that you can learn a little bit more. And then every morning at 9:15, we have a film that's shown over in the EAA Museum where Omega and Orbis got together and Daniel Craig, 007, narrated it. It shows a pretty good clip on what Orbis is about. So if you really want to see it, it's like a 20-minute film. It's a great thing. He narrates it real well, and it was out of Mongolia, and it sort of drives home the issues out there on blindness in the world.
12: Yeah, one more thing you might add, Bruce, is to remind everybody, because people ask, you know, how is this thing supported? Orbis is totally supported by private donations. We get no government money. And so if anybody is inclined to write a check for a couple of million dollars, we'll certainly accept it.
9: Yeah.
12: And we'll accept one for $10, okay, or $1.
11: Hey.
12: But no, we're totally privately funded. So that's one of the questions we get asked a lot, and we like to emphasize we're strictly a private charity.
11: That's right. 50 cents a person that's here, dollar, whatever. You know, anything there is.
13: All
11: or support.
13: Up.
11: Volunteers, too, by the way.
13: How about a gallon of jet fuel?
11: There you go. A gallon of jet fuel. Great to do. And remember our website, www.orbis.org. To go learn a little bit more about it and some of the programs that we've been on, and 20 nationalities or so represented there in Orbis. So
13: very good. Well, we will definitely get over to see that.
9: Absolutely. You can't miss it. It's on Phillips 66 Plaza. It's big, it's white, it's huge, and it's air-conditioned.
14: Here's one from AirVenture Oshkosh 2024.
10: I am Digital Dave,
13: and
10: there's some memes coming out of today.
13: Oh, you got that right. Somebody's going to have a field day. I'm Fast Eddie. With us today from the Rutan
10: Flying Experience.
13: Rutan Aircraft Flying Experience.
10: I forgot the A. Yeah.
13: Yes, I did too. We have Richard Zadow. Good morning.
15: Good morning, guys. Glad to be here.
10: You guys are gaining some serious momentum over there.
15: Yeah, we are. It's rewarding, finally.
10: Yeah.
13: It's paying off. People are starting to remember the Rutan aircraft.
10: Well, we were commenting before we went on the air that I remember going to air shows and seeing rows and rows of them, and now they all have seemed to have disappeared.
15: Well, an interesting thing is one of the motivations to start this was 10 years ago. I was walking down the flight line, and where I used to see hundreds of Easies, I counted 12. And I walked down the flight line yesterday, and I don't remember what the count was because it's still early in the week. But what's happening is there's less on the flight line and more in home-built camping, more over here, more over there. They're out there. They're just not congregating in one spot. We've kind of commandeered that place we call Easy Street right here between the home-built workshops and the Warbirds, and that's where all of the RFE airplanes are staged, and all of the rock stars like the Boomerang and the Catbird and all that stuff are down there with us. So we're here. We're just not all clumped up and on the flight line like we used to be.
10: Okay, well, I'm glad to see you're here.
15: Yeah.
13: It's good to see that these aircraft are still around because they have quite a legacy going for them.
15: Yeah, absolutely. You know, this is the 50th anniversary of the Very Easy. Kind of.
10: Yeah, okay.
13: Kind of. Okay, so explain, please.
10: I can't get away with that when I'm talking about my birthdays.
15: Yeah, well, the Very Easy first flew in 1975. And those we had focused on 2025 as being the 50th anniversary of the Very Easy. And earlier in the year, late January, February, something like that, I sent Bert an email. I don't really bug Bert too much because he's retired and everything, and half the time he doesn't respond. And in the email, I said something about, I hope you plan on coming to Oshkosh next year because we've been beating this drum with EAA about the 50th anniversary. Very easy. And he responded the next day. He goes, don't beat that drum so hard because the 50th anniversary is going to be this year, and I'm coming to Oshkosh this year. And I thought I had a year and a half to plan this stuff.
13: Oh,
15: all of a sudden,
13: oh,
15: I had
13: boy.
15: Like 5 months, and I just about had a stroke. But the story this year really is the people that came together to make this happen in very, very, very short order. And I think later in the week, you're going to be interviewing Riley Remar, who's a 21-year-old young lady that owns a Very Easy. She walked up in the middle of our group last year down there on Easy Street, and she said, hi, I'm Riley. I have a Very Easy. And how often does that happen? And she worked. We worked with her for 2.5 months to get her airplane here, and it's on Easy Street. It's a great story. But that is the inspiration for us this year, is everybody banded together. We put together an air show routine. EA was very accommodating. We flew yesterday, and all of the people that flew and all the people that we had on Boeing Plaza, all the airplanes, were just the rock stars of the Kennard community. And we had a Defiant that crossed the Pacific Ocean, Defiant that crossed the North Atlantic, well, world record altitude holder Jim Price, 35,027 feet, that's never been broken yet. Gary Hertzler with Very Easy with 5,000 hours. He's been flying the thing all his life, hold world records for speed and efficiency. The Catbird, you know, what an awesome machine, one of a kind. And the Solitaire, which only 18 were ever built, as far as we know, and only two known in captivity.
13: Deal. Nice.
15: We have them both here. Harold Bickford owns one. We actually were going to fly it in the show. I flew it twice. I can't believe I got to fly a Solitaire. We made a deal with Harold to bring it to Covington, and we worked, got a condition inspection on it, got it running. And on the second flight, the engine decided it didn't want to play well with others, and no big deal. It's a sailplane. I landed it, and we couldn't get it to run again. So it was just static display in the middle of Boeing Plaza. And then early in the year, we had one donated to us, David Miller's old Solitaire. So we actually have two Solitaires here. It was
13: wow.
15: The rarest of the rarest Burt Rutan airplanes are here this year on Easy Street. Come see them. Talk to those people, because what Rutan Aircraft Flying Experience is about, in the beginning I thought it was about airplanes, you know, where do they all go, that kind of deal. And in the last 10 years, I've realized that this organization is more about the people that built the airplanes. And it's obviously connected to Burt, but Burt's legacy stands on his own. He doesn't need an organization like RAFE. We're there to support him and the people that built the airplanes, the people that had these great adventures with them, the inspiring stories that hopefully will inspire others to do something like that. Whether it's build a Rutan Kennard or whatever it is, the message is don't give up on your dreams. Steve Sorensen built the Very Easy. We had both of Steve Sorensen's airplanes in Boeing Plaza yesterday, his Very Easy and his Defiant. While he was flying the Very Easy, he got this idea that he wanted to build an airplane and fly it to Australia. And he did. Spent 20 years building a Defiant and then got in it and flew to Australia.
13: Wow.
15: That's incredible.
13: Yeah.
15: You know, who does that, you know?
13: Yeah,
15: so
13: somebody who's driven.
15: These are the stories we're trying to bring out. And this is why we had these hand-picked people on display in Boeing Plaza and asked these hand-picked people to fly with us in the air show. And sadly, it's because the Solitaire didn't fly. We were going to have a father and son in the air show yesterday, Izzy Briggs and his Defiant that he bought in Norway and brought over. What a saga story that was. That wasn't easy. He could have put it in a container, but he restored it over there and flew it across the North Atlantic. So Defiance of global airplanes now. And his son, Ivan, who's a professional glider instructor in Mojave, was going to fly the Solitaire. But when the Solitaire broke, we just said, you know, we're off. And in Riley's airplane, it had a mechanical issue, too. So her dad was flying our Long Easy in the show. We would have had a father-daughter and a father-son.
13: Wow.
15: So we missed it by that much.
13: Yeah, just that much.
15: Yeah, but they're still here, and they're still incredible people. So I would like to encourage everybody that's listening, please come down to Easy Street. Meet these people, talk to them, bring your kids, bring young people, because Riley drove the point home. The future of these canards is young people.
13: Right.
15: Absolutely. And that's true for everything in aviation. And good news is aviation is kind of booming again a little bit. The airline's hiring. People are noticing that's a good career path. And along the way, some people will fall in love with general aviation and home builds. And that's what we pray for, because without that, there is no future here.
10: Yeah. Right. Would you consider you guys a resource? Like, I find a very easy in a barn, and I buy it. Can I go to you to help get it airworthy again, and you can tell me what to look for, that kind of thing?
15: We are an information resource. We talk to people about this stuff every day, not just me, but everybody that's involved. It's my passion. It's the passion of a lot of people involved with REFE. And we have groups of kind of like we call canard bases around the country, and we will help you, but we're not a repair facility or stuff like that. But we know those people that do that. There are people around the country, and the community is so big, and there's so many people that are knowledgeable. I always say there's somebody near somebody that can help you. So we'll connect you with the people in your area. Do you find that very easy? And the first thing I ask is who built it. And then we start asking people that knew the guy that built it and who's around you. And we'll find those mentors to help you make that airplane airworthy and safe. That's the scary part of this component is the RV guys claim there's 10,000 RVs out there flying. That's great. I'm convinced there's 10,000 unfinished easies out there because we find them all the time. And then they pop up on Facebook, and some guy finds it in the garage, buys it for $500, thinks he's going to make a bunch of money, knows nothing about the airplane, can tell the potential buyers nothing about the airplane. And then with composite project, that gets a little scary because you don't know the quality of the builder and stuff like that. So we try to get people to look at these projects for folks, look at the quality of the work, which you can really judge that sometimes before it's microed and painted. If you can see the raw structure, you can tell, and that's all you can do. But you have to be careful walking down those paths because these things pop up every once in a while out of nowhere and go, well, where'd that come from? There's really got to be thousands of these things in people's garages that never got finished.
10: Wow.
13: That's the way it is with a lot of kit-built or a lot of home-built aircraft, that they'll start it and they'll lose interest in it or whatever.
15: Yeah, Bert said yesterday, his talk, that 14,000 sets of plans were sold, and the rule of thumb is 10% of those get built.
10: Right.
15: Yeah, so there's 12,000 some odd airplanes out there that never got finished.
10: When the composite airplanes, obviously, he was the first. So now you've got a 30, 40-year-old, 50-year-old, a very easy. Does the structure degrade like an aluminum airplane sitting in a barn?
15: It depends. Like a lot of things in aviation, the answer is it depends. If it's been well cared for, protected from the sun, it has paint on it or stuff like that. Fiberglass, epoxy will be affected by UV rays. But if it's been a flying airplane, the structure, the primary composite structure, doesn't fall apart unless it's abused. The aluminum pieces, you got to look at the metal stuff like that. You got to look at everything. It's like any other airplane that you find. You got to look at everything. And if you don't have that basis of knowledge, find somebody who does. We'll connect you with that person, and hopefully we'll get another one back in the air and preserve and promote Burt Rutan's home-built designs, which is what our tagline is. So,
10: which are still very efficient today.
15: Absolutely.
13: And they look cool, too.
10: Yeah.
15: The coolest.
13: Kind of like a Star Wars-type airplane.
10: Because it's a pusher engine, because it's short stacks right at the propeller, it has a very unique sound.
15: Yeah. Yeah.
10: So it's like
15: a hot rod. Hot rod sound. Yeah.
10: It's like, cool. Wow.
15: Awesome.
10: Oh, you guys are doing great things.
15: Thank you.
13: You're having way too much fun doing it, too.
15: Well, yeah. I never anticipated having this much fun with this. It's grown. REFE now is 10 years old. I got the idea in 14. And if Bert can change the anniversary date, so can I. But we officially incorporated in 15, but I consider us 10 years old. And life is good. We got 10 flying airplanes and routine aircraft flying experience that have been donated to us. People that get volunteers get involved and fly them. And if you're interested in flying a canard, look us up. And depending on where you are, we might get joined forces and preserve and promote Bertrand
10: Sounds
15: design,
10: good. So. We've been speaking with Richard Zadow of the Rutan Aircraft Flying Experience. 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
13: Fast Eddie live at the Baraboo Dells Air Show in Wisconsin, talking to Cliff McKeithen from the Army Aviation Heritage Foundation. Good morning.
17: Good morning, Eddie. How are you doing?
13: Oh, I'm doing great. How are you doing?
17: I'm doing wonderful. Anytime Mama lets me out of the house to come play with the toys, it is a good day.
13: Well, we're speaking of the toys. We're standing in front of a Huey helicopter here. I understand you get to fly this toy.
17: That is my privilege.
13: How many hours do you have in it?
17: Well, in the Huey, I've got a little over 1,000 hours. I started out in aviation in fixed-wing flying Mohawks. So most of my Army flight time was in fixed-wing aircraft, and I transitioned into Huey later in my career during my second tour to Vietnam.
13: Oh, so you're also a Vietnam veteran then, a combat pilot.
17: I had two tours there, Russ.
13: Oh, man. Well, thank you for your service to the country, sir.
17: It's an absolute honor to be able to do it.
13: Well, I'll tell you what, we've seen a lot of footage of Huey helicopters used in combat and everything over there. I imagine it's a lot different flying it now in civilian life.
17: Absolutely. The experience in Vietnam was sort of guns-free. You're able to do just about anything you want to do without a whole bunch of supervision. Here, of course, for safety reasons, we adhere strictly to the federal aviation regulations. And we have oversight by the FAA at these shows. They come check us out and make sure our aircraft is properly maintained, that the pilots have the proper credentials, and we're always operating as if someone were watching us.
13: Oh, so in other words, you get pretty much ramp checked every time you come out to an air show?
17: Just about, yes. One of the normal things is they will check your pilot's license and be sure your medical is up to date, that all of the I's are dotted and T's are crossed. They check the log books to see that the weight and balance computations have been done for the varying number of passengers. Since we may do a lift anywhere from, say, 3 to 10 passengers, the center of gravity of the aircraft could shift considerably in that. And so we pre-calculate the weight and balance for different passenger loadings so that we know that that loading will be within the acceptable center of gravity range for the aircraft.
13: So in other words, you have this already pre-planned. You just look at a chart and you say, okay, this is where we are. This is good to go.
17: That's correct. We will figure out our current aircraft weight, our loading, and we know then that we are safe. We check the current weather conditions, the temperature and density altitude, to be sure that we have sufficient power to be able to hover out of ground effect with that load on board. And at some air shows on a really hot day, say down at Dayton, we'll reduce our passenger load to be able to have control power margin for the operation.
13: That's very important, safety, of course, being key.
17: That is number one.
13: Now, how did you people get a hold of all these helicopters?
17: Well, it's an interesting process. The Army started flushing them out of the system as the Black Hawks and the Apaches came along. The Army was still operating a lot of Hueys. And they made a decision several years ago that they were going to take the Huey out of service. So a lot of them started getting available on the surplus market. But what we were able to do, since we're a 501c3 nonprofit organization, we were able to then acquire some of these directly from the National Guard as they were about to put them in the boneyard. And so the aircraft came to us in fairly good condition. And then we of course, refurbish them. We tear them apart, look at all the parts, make sure everything's up to snuff. In fact, they're probably in better condition now than they were when they were actually flying in the Army.
13: I imagine in Vietnam, being under combat conditions, a lot of maintenance was deferred depending upon how urgent the need was for the helicopter.
17: Absolutely. And my personal heroes are these young men who, in hot days, dry days, wet days, whatever, worked all night to be sure that those aircraft were ready for the mission in the morning. The guys were absolutely phenomenal. Some maintenance, yes, you deferred it, but the critical things were always taken care of.
13: Well, that's good. Reliability, of course, being the key in a military operation.
17: Certainly. When you're flying over triple canopy jungle out there, you really don't want to have to set it down somewhere out there, especially with the VC wandering around armed to the teeth.
13: Yeah, there was a lot of bad guys back then, but fortunately there are no bad guys now.
17: Not here.
13: Wait a minute.
17: Of course, now if we flew over a turkey farm or something like that, the owner might get a little irate and pepper us with a shotgun shell. But we're careful not to do that.
13: Well, you have to be respectful of the neighbors.
17: Oh yes. In fact, flying cross country, one of the things we are careful to do if we see what is obviously a poultry farm ahead of us on our route of flight, we will divert around that to be sure that we don't scare the chickens or the turkeys or whatever.
13: The noise profile from a Huey has never been one of stealth, that's for sure.
17: No, it isn't. A little interesting tidbit. I used to teach chemistry in college, and every once in a while during the middle of the lecture, I would stop and say, "Gentlemen, in about 3 minutes you're going to see a Huey helicopter pass by the window." They'd look at me as if I were totally out of my mind. And sure enough, here it came. And they said, "How did you do that?" I said, "Well, first I felt the pressure wave." You can actually feel the thump of the blades before the sound gets to you. And as it got closer and closer, then you start picking up the sound. But you can actually physically feel the thump of the rotor blades as it's going through the air.
13: That is one of the things, one of the very distinctive things about the Huey helicopter is its noise signature.
17: That's correct. There's nothing like a Huey.
13: That's right.
17: A Black Hawk has a totally different sound. An OH-6, all of them have their own unique signature.
13: But the Huey, that thing really rattles your ribs when you're up close to it.
17: Oh, absolutely. And one of the things that when you, at these air shows, you run into a lot of the old vets who come in, and the comment that we get from a lot of these guys is, "I was out there in the bush and I felt it coming. And my spirits went up because we knew you guys were coming to get us."
13: I imagine that lifted a lot of spirits, especially those of the wounded, too.
17: Oh, absolutely. If you look at the wounded, mortality statistics for the various wars, the ones for Vietnam went way down because of the ability of this aircraft to quickly get them back to good medical care.
13: And it was amazing the things that they were able to do with this helicopter.
17: Oh, yes, indeed. Some folks don't realize this, but this aircraft was never really originally designed as a utility aircraft for general use. It was due to a requirement for the Army Medical Corps to be used as an air ambulance originally. And as it was developed and people started seeing the capability of the aircraft, then it was expanded further into other roles such as cargo, then hanging guns on them, making the Huey Hog gunship, which preceded the Cobra. And so it went into a lot of roles. I would characterize the Huey as being the C-47 of the helicopter world.
13: There you go. That is a very good comparison. The C-47 did just about everything in World War II.
17: Right.
13: And, well, of course, this has vertical flight capability, which puts it down just about anywhere, but helicopters were in their infancy during World War II.
17: That's right.
13: And, of course, helicopter warfare and everything came to be because of Vietnam.
17: That's correct.
13: You had some pretty awful terrain over there.
17: It was really the only way to go. Trying to do anything in that sort of terrain would have just not been possible without the helicopter.
13: Well, it sounds like you probably got several hairy war stories that you've
17: well,
13: got.
17: We have a sort of habit among aviators when they get together with a adult beverage at the end of the day, and we remember with crystal clarity events that never happened.
13: Like everybody else, there's always hanger tales.
17: Oh, yeah, there's a lot of stories out there. My most frightening thing actually happened in the OV-1 Mohawk rather than the Huey. I was flying Mohawks in the first cab during my first tour. And we were unarmed, of course. Go back to the Air Force Army fight over armed aircraft. And we were required to take the guns off, and we gave them the Caribou in return for unfettered development of armed helicopters. Well, I was flying this one mission, not allowed to carry any rockets on board. Spotted a few people down that looked suspicious, so I dove down to check them out. Of course, they scrambled and headed for the ditch. I got up on the radio and called in a couple of Marine jets from Chulai to come hit them. So they asked me whether or not I could hold them in position while they got there. So I started making low passes, keeping them down in the ditch with my props. and just doing return to target. On my last pass when the jets arrived, suddenly the windscreen exploded. I happened to see something off to the left, and I turned my head to look. That windscreen exploded. An armor-piercing round came through it, buried in the headrest behind my head.
13: Wow.
17: And showered everything with glass inside. Looked out the front, and the windscreen had crystallized. You know how a car, when it breaks because it's got laminated glass, you'll get cracks all in it. Well, the sunlight shining on that prevented me from seeing out of the front of the aircraft. And so I got on instruments, climbed out, started heading back to Ankei, and I called him, said, look, good chance that we may have to eject over the field and trim the aircraft to fly out to sea. One of my buddies said, hey, hang on, I'll be right up. He grabbed another aircraft, came up. He said, just fly on my wing. So I got in formation with him. He took me back to the airfield, told me when to drop my gear, my flaps. He flew me down to the center of the runway, and then he peeled off so I could land the aircraft.
13: Nice.
17: It was a save, yeah.
13: I imagine you bought him all the beer he wanted that night.
17: That man had unlimited.

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1: So I got to tell you, the two words that came to mind, that always come to mind watching you guys, are precision and majesty. It really does look like some kind of Zen thing when you guys are all on rails. What's it like inside your heads when you are performing?
2: Concentration, you know, just paying attention to where your surroundings at all times, you know, becoming one with the machine and with each other is what's on my mind.
1: That's Steve Gustafson. Your position in the
2: left wing. I'm on the left side. They're always rolling into me.
1: Other thoughts on that?
3: Well, to Steve's point, you know, it's really just mostly input. We're just kind of watching what's going on and looking for any anomalies and just letting the maneuvers flow at us. Mark calls the maneuvers as we go. I mean, we know where they are, but he sets the timing. So we're just looking for anything unusual, and the reaction to it kind of happens, you know, organically. It's like, really is an extension. It's muscle memory, that kind of thing. And so we react quicker than we can really verbally think. So, and that's kind of what's going on through our minds.
1: And you're you're Brian Reagan.
3: Correct.
1: You fly right?
3: Right wing, mm-hmm. Yeah. So, yeah, what's kind of the narrative in the mind is kind of like, cool, dang it, cool. Cool, dang it.
4: I never think that. That's not the way I think it, but that's okay. But whatever works for him.
5: I might choose some more other four-letter words.
3: I paraphrase.
1: That's Mark Henley speaking at the end there, who flies lead. Mark, when the team arrives at a venue, and you or the team goes up before your first performance, what are the things that you're looking for and what are you doing?
5: Well, obviously, our biggest deal is for me is, you know, see what the wind's doing. Got to know, you know, is the wind pushing us away from the crowd, toward the crowd, show left, show right, and because I have to adjust the turns and everything to keep the show oriented over show center. And so I usually kind of do a good, you know, look around to make sure that I got to know where the wind is, know where the obstacles are. Every airport's got something you can hit if you get too low. And so they got towers and, you know, but most of them are usually less than 100 feet. So as long as we keep about a 200-foot hard deck, then we don't worry too much about that kind of stuff. But you got to just pay attention to what your surroundings are.
1: Do you do that look around by yourself then? Or do you do that as a team?
5: No, mostly by myself.
1: And then,
5: because they don't really care, they don't care what the wind is. They're just gonna follow me. And so now there are a couple of opposing maneuvers, and so they'll look at, you know, Steve and Brian will look at those to try to figure out if they've got to make an adjustment on the pull, because they still have to cross at show center. So whoever the downwind guy is has got to go a little bit earlier, and the guy going into the wind's got to go a little later. So they end up hitting show center. So they're doing the same thing I'm doing, but mine's just in a different way.
1: And they're doing that in real time during the performance then?
5: Well, they'll usually know that ahead of time, but then yes, they're making those adjustments in real time.
1: Steve Gustafson, you are one of the team's founding members, so after 38 years of performing, that makes you what, about 42? Is that right?
2: 61 years old. Been flying air shows since I was 19. I flew my first air show.
1: So you have flown every routine that this team has flown. How has the show changed over time?
2: I would say it's gotten better through the experience that we share with each other. Jimmy was able to come on board, and Brian was able to come on board, and I actually helped Mark come on board 24 years ago and gave him tips and pointers. So we learn from each other, and this is a evolution process that this team has gone through, the learning curve basically, to get us to where we are today. And then also we've added to the show with night shows and things. About 70% of the air shows now involve a night show.

0: not being facetious, but a lot of that came from us doing night shows, and people really got a kick out of it because it's cooler and you're not staring into the sun. It's the end of the day, and it's really been amazing. I'm from where we started to where we are here now.
1: Any surprising challenges that maybe we wouldn't sort of guess, obviously, that are associated with doing a night show?
0: Not really. At night, usually the air is better. It's softer and a little more calm. So we tend to fly a little bit tighter, I would say. And people notice that. Well, that's because the conditions are right. Like today, I've already noticed, you know, it's a little windy out there, so it's going to be a little bit bumpy. So we spread out accordingly. You know, we fly where we're comfortable is where we fly. You always fly where you're comfortable. You don't push a situation to say, no, I got to be in here. I got to be there. No. You fly where you're comfortable, and that's what we do. So accordingly, we adjust.
1: Speaking of flying comfortably, Jimmy Fordham, you fly the slot position, and it seems from here like that might be the riskiest place to be because you're always surrounded. Is that the way it works out?
2: Well, I like to think of it as not so risky, but it's the best view in the house. I get to see the other three airplanes and see what they're doing, what their movements are, and I don't consider it real risky. It's probably the easiest position to fly on the team. It's probably the most demanding on the aircraft because I'm flying a bigger circle than they are, so I have to fly faster than they do and push the airplane quite a bit harder. But it's just a great view from where I'm at, you know, and as long as I'm fairly close, if I get back too far, the view is not that good, but it all works out. I don't feel like it's risky in there. I see them. I know where their wingtips are when they're bouncing off, and I know where I'm at in relation to them, and we're separated.
1: If you're just joining us, we're having a conversation with the AeroShell Aerobatic team in AirVenture 2022. Speaking of your aircraft, let's talk about them for a minute. I think I've heard that all of them are military veterans.
0: Every one of them.
1: Is that right? Talk a little bit about your airplanes.
0: Yeah, every one of them. Mine was Army Air Corps. Jimmy's is the one's kind of interesting. His was in the Mexican Air Force, and we say when we park it out and it's hot outside, we smell tacos every now and then.
2: Yeah, mine was manufactured in 1943, and it went to Mexico. You know, they were an ally during World War II. And interesting thing about it, in Abbotsford Air Show back in 2017, I had a guy contact me and wanted to meet me at the air show, and great, we'll meet. And what he wanted to do was show me a picture of my aircraft in Mexican livery, and it was flown by his grandfather and his father later on in life before the airplane came back to America in 89. So it was pretty, a lot of history, you know. It was great seeing somebody that knew the airplane, knew something about it.
1: Yeah. Are all your aircraft identical, or do you have your technical experts modify them to suit you and the way you touch and the way you handle, the way you fly?
3: The airplanes for the most part are all, they're box stock. They're stock T6s. The only difference is now they're not all the same models. Mine's a G model, which was a later production airplane. They took airplanes out of mothballs on World War II and then took them back to the factory and made artillery spotters. Mine actually ended up being sold to the French government, and it was used as an artillery spotter during the French Algerian War. Mine's probably the only one's got bullet holes in it. but other than that, a T6 is, I mean, it's all the same wing and all that stuff, but the internals, the hydraulic systems are a little different, the instrument panels are a little different, but they're functionally, they're all the same.
1: They would feel the same to each of you. Yeah. So for anybody who cares to answer, what kind of encouragement or advice would you give to pilots who might want to fly aerobatics for their own personal enjoyment?
0: Well, find a mentor. You know, don't just go out there and try something just because you saw it being done. Ask a lot of questions. I'm always ready to give advice, and we get people with T6s that want to get into stuff and get the right training. But, it can be done. You just have to put in the time and the dedication to get there. We all flew solo aerobatics. obviously, before we started doing formation aerobatics. And my dad used to do formation aerobatics with a guy named Bob Speed. And I always wanted to try it. So one day I found Alan, who I had seen fly solo aerobatics. And I said, hey, I'd like to try this. And he said, well, come on, you can fly my wing. So we went out and we did that. And obviously it wasn't as the way we fly now. It was a lot looser and everything. And so over evolution of time, you progress and get tighter and tighter and fix certain things. But if anybody that wants to get into it, it's just got to have the will and the drive and the want. And don't let anybody tell you can't do it. Just put in the dedication.
1: That's Steve Gustafson, who's one of the members of the Aeroshell aerobatic team. Thanks so much, guys, for spending time with EAA Radio.
4: Thank you.
1: 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Great. Thank you so much. I know it's getting toasty.
2: Good deal.
0: No, it's fine.
1: I will stop.
5: Turn that fan off. Good morning. Welcome. Wednesday of Air Venture Oshkosh 2018. Hard to believe we're on day three already, but we are. And for those of you counting, that means three. That means four more. So we're still in good shape. And this is from the stand, live from the Ron Scott Communication Center. And the program today is sponsored by the Commemorative Air Force. CAF's mission is education so that generations of Americans will value and support the contributions of military aviation in assuring our nation's freedom. You can visit CAF's website, commemorativeairforce.org, for more information. This morning, we're going to welcome Jeff Bourbon. He'll talk about flying the Yak-110. The Aeroshell aerobatic team also drops by. And we will preview some of the activities going on at Women Venture with Heather Penny. But right now, joining me is Morty Lloyd of Mission Aviation Fellowship. Good morning.
6: Hey, good morning, Steve. Great to be with you this morning.
5: We were talking before we went on the air. You've been around here a few times, haven't you?
6: Yeah, I've been coming to Air Venture now for about 30 years. And I used to call it the Mancation, but now I come to work with MAF. And it's a pleasure. It's always great to be here and great to be with friends.
5: Tell us, what is Mission Aviation Fellowship?
6: Mission Aviation Fellowship is the world's largest and oldest mission aviation organization. We're 73 years old. We were started in 1945 by a lady named Betty Green. Betty Green was a WASP pilot back in World War II, and she really felt during the war that there was a place for aircraft on the mission field. So after the war, Betty began to incorporate aircraft on the mission field. She was our very first pilot. She flew a Waco cabin class biplane, and Betty flew the Waco in Mexico, and from Mexico we expanded throughout Central and South America.
5: Excellent. Since that time, the organization has continued to grow. How many people are volunteering with you now?
6: We have, in terms of overall employees, about 500 employees throughout the world.
5: Right.
6: We are MAF US. Mm-hmm. We have 47 aircraft all over the world, 15 different countries around the world. We serve the world's most isolated people. So we serve in very remote countries like Mozambique, the Congo, Haiti, a number of places throughout the world where there is not adequate air service, where people live in remote regions, and we provide support through aviation to help those folks.
5: So you're always looking to recruit some new pilots?
6: We are. And we have a display here at Air Venture. In the missions section, we have our Kodiak 100 there, and we have recruiters there. We would love to talk to individuals who feel called to serve on the mission field, because all of our pilots are missionaries. And so we serve around the world. We're constantly recruiting new pilots, and we look forward to talking to some young folks here at Air Venture who may feel such a calling.
5: Excellent. What have been some of the challenges throughout the history of the organization as far as dealing with some of these remote locations and sometimes less than friendly governments?
6: That's true. The governments throughout the world have always presented various challenges.
5: Right.
6: But safety is an ongoing issue, and we try to protect our staff from threats out there. We serve in nations that, again, aren't real friendly to Westerners as well as to Christianity. We partner with those governments. We work with them. We provide aerial support. We work with local churches. So we'll bring missionaries in, mission teams, do a lot of medical evacuations. We do support for remote regions and parts of the world that are afflicted by earthquakes and natural disasters. When the tsunami hit Western Indonesia, MAF was right there. We were invited by the government to go into Aceh, an area that was hostile to Christianity. And but through the love of Jesus and us bringing food and medical teams and medical support and doing medical evacuations and providing housing, they got to see that we really care, that we love the people and we're there to help them. So from that very small start became something so much larger, where we were invited by the government to stay, and the people came to embrace us in the work that MAF does around the world.
5: We're talking with Morty Lloyd from Mission Aviation Fellowship and a longtime AirVenture attendee. And so when did you make the cutover from the mancation to actually working? How long have you been with MAF?
6: Well, I've been with MAF for 6 years now. Okay. And I absolutely love the organization. I love the people. I love the mission. Because I tell people, when you can combine Jesus and airplanes, man, it doesn't get any cooler than that. It is awesome. So I love what we do. And we just bless lives. We strengthen communities. It is amazing to see the tool that the airplane really is in a very remote, isolated part of the world, because we serve airstrips. Many of our airstrips are 800 to 1,000 feet. Well, we can take a 206 or a Kodiak into those very, very short airstrips. We serve airstrips that have an elevation of 13,000 feet. We fly in jungles. We have aircraft. Matter of fact, we have our newest aircraft here at AirVenture. We have a brand new caravan on floats that is at the that our president, David Holston, is helping dedicate right now. Whip Air is celebrating their 1,000th set of these floats, and it's on our airplane. And so we're going to be taking that airplane to Indonesia. And we're going to be serving some villages that are in very, very desolate areas. And it's replacing one of our oldest airplanes. The airplane that it is replacing has over 20,500 flight hours.
5: Wow.
6: One of our earliest caravans. So our airplanes live a very hard life. They serve in hard places. And they fly 6-7 days a week. And they don't have the luxury of these beautiful concrete or asphalt runways. They just get beat up on dirt and gravel, and they do a great job.
5: And they're serving the mission.
6: Absolutely. They're serving the mission well.
5: What are you looking for in pilots? Obviously, people who have relatively high time pilots and experience, or not?
6: We're looking for an individual that feels called by God to go serve on the mission field. We are looking for someone who has all of their ratings, preferably someone with an ANP as well as a commercial ticket. Because when the airplane breaks in the jungle, you gotta fix it. So we're looking for individuals that, again, feel called, who have their ratings. And what we do in at our headquarters in Nampa, Idaho, is we take a really good pilot and we make them a whole lot better. So we're more of like a finishing school.
5: Okay.
6: They come to us for 2 months, and we teach them how to land up in the mountains. We teach them how to land in the desert. We teach them how to land on an 800-foot airstrip in a turbine Kodiak. So it's amazing to see what we do in Idaho. And we would invite everyone, come visit us in Nampa, Idaho, outside Boise. Come be a part of Mission Aviation Fellowship. We're constantly looking for supporters, financial supporters, because truthfully, our financial supporters are as important as our pilots, because without the financial support, the airplanes don't fly. And we've got a lot of people here at AirVenture who are MAF supporters. We had a president's luncheon. David Holster, our new president, came, and we had a luncheon yesterday. And we thanked our supporters. We had about 80 folks there at the luncheon who are here and just enjoying this great week of AirVenture.
5: How is the Mission Aviation Fellowship organized? You said you have a staff, board of directors, or volunteers?
6: We do. We have a board of directors. We have a staff of about 125 folks in Nampa, Idaho, who really serve as the epicenter of what we're doing around the world. And they coordinate various aspects of helping support our missionaries out on the field. So we have a board of directors, we have a staff there in Nampa. I'm a development officer, so I represent MAF in the lower half of the United States. I live in Chattanooga, Tennessee, and I represent MAF from Colorado to the Carolinas. So as I like to say, I've got the nice warm states, and I had a great time visiting with you, Steve, in Dallas. We had a great event at CAF headquarters a couple of months ago. Thank you for your support. Are just absolutely stellar. We love the CAF.
5: Well, thank you for that. And we loved hosting you as well. Your group, everybody who came in, was just a joy to work with. And it is, when you say there's a calling, everyone there was there because they wanted to be. Very similar to what you would encounter here at AirVenture. Everybody's here because they want to be here. They want to be a part of it. With your pilot missionaries, do they serve certain lengths of term overseas?
6: They do. They once they finish their standardization training, they go overseas. Their first year, they spend in language school learning whatever language they need to learn.
5: Right.
6: And then years 2 through 3.5, they go into a foreign country. And even though they've got their commercial ticket here in the U.S., they've got to earn these ratings in these foreign nations.
5: Sure.
6: So they've got to do their written exams, their oral exams, their flight exams, all in that native language. So once they get on board and began to learn the terrain as well, then they began to fly missions. At about the 3.5 year part, they come back, raise more support, and go back out on the field.
5: Excellent. Marty, great to have you here. Tell us where folks can find out more information here, not only on the field, but also if they're listening at home.
6: 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If you're here at AirVenture, close to the main entrance is the Missions Aviation section, fairly close to the bus park. But go look for the Kodiak, the red, white, and blue MAF Kodiak. Also, we have our amphib caravan over at the Whip Air display. We've got staff at both locations. We'd love to talk to folks here.
5: Thank you. Marty Lloyd with Mission Aviation Fellowship. If you're on the field, stop by and see them. Find out more about their very, very wonderful program. 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
7: Good morning, EAA. I'm Fast Eddie.
8: And I'm Digital Dave.
7: And with us here today in the studio, a man very, very dear to a lot of EAAers, Mr. Kermit Weeks.
9: Hey, guys. Thanks for inviting me. Appreciate it.
8: Oh, anytime. Okay, now, this is an unusual situation because you're known for the Fantasy of Flight Museum. You're known for a lot of unique aircraft. But we're here to talk about a children's book.
9: Yeah, no, I'm here.
8: Kind of a strange segue.
9: No, it's great. I'm very excited. The bulk of them are actually still coming from the printer, so it cost me quite a bit of money to have them air freighted over here from China. And I'm down at the EA warehouse selling my new book, Austin the Ostrich and the Fantasy of Flight. The first two children's books were about airplanes. This one's about a bird, and you can probably figure out the metaphor, but it's a great, great book. I'm extremely excited about it.
8: And it is definitely, as you said, you say it's for adults, and I definitely saw that when I read it, because it's like he has a midlife crisis. That's exactly what it sounded like.
9: Well, it's interesting. The metaphor should be obvious. You know, at some level, you know, we all live with our heads in the sand,
8: mm-hmm.
9: but at the other level, you know, we have wings, which symbolizes potential to go beyond what we perceive ourselves to be. And that's really kind of where I'm going with the whole Fantasy of Flight concept. As a parallel, if I was Walt Disney, this is my Mickey Mouse. This defines my concept. There's not an airplane in the book, but when you read the book, and it looks like a children's book, and it's a great children's book, but there's a very adult message in
8: there. Oh, yeah.
9: Yeah, great.
8: The part about he had to live with his choices, I was like, wow, that's pretty deep.
9: Well, we all do, because yeah. Austin effectively symbolizes all of us. So even if people don't come by and actually buy a book, please come by. You're welcome to read the book, because I'm just trying to touch people by letting them touch themselves.
8: Yeah.
9: So.
8: Now, where did you get the name Austin? That's a very unusual name.
9: Well, it's interesting. My middle name is Austin.
8: Spelled the same way?
9: No.
8: Okay.
9: A-U-S-T-I-N.
8: Right.
9: And so when I was writing the book and all that, because of trademark things, you know, if you can do something that's a lot more different, it's easier, to maintain the trademark. So I was looking through a book of 10,000 baby names or something, and I came across four spellings for Austin, and one of them was the one that I ended up using, which is very unusual, O-S-T-Y-N-N. And if you look at the cover of the book, Austin the ostrich, spelled with two O's, in effect become eyes, mm-hmm. and are shaped symbols like eggs, which symbolize new birth and stuff. So that's part of the reason.
8: Put a lot of thought into that.
9: Oh, there's a lot of thought into the book.
8: Yeah.
9: In fact, when you read the book, the first time you'll get something out of it, but there's a lot of little art innuendos and other things in the book that every time you go through it, I think you're going to see something different.
8: That's the hallmark of a great story.
7: Kermit, you're involved in a lot of aviation activities down there at Fantasy of Flight, and I understand that you're redoing some things down there. Where do you find the time to do books?
9: You just a juggler juggles a lot of balls, and some of them are books. And it's interesting, I never did well in English, and this book and the other two, which I've gotten awards for already, All of Life is a School and The Spirit of Lindy, is a perfect example of what I'm trying to do with Fantasy of Flight. I used to get not great grades in English, and if you would have told me I would be writing children's book, 30 years later, I would have told you were crazy. And so all of a sudden now I found this talent that I didn't realize I had. So I discovered potential within myself I didn't know that I had. And that's really what the whole Fantasy of Flight concept's about. So this is a great personal example of what I'm trying to get people to do, and that's discover potential.
8: Now, I gathered from the way you just describe the character, you're planning on a series of books, actually.
9: Well, it's interesting. I can't just do something simple, I can't just do, my mind thinks really big. And so when I wrote this is a standalone one-off book, but in reality, I've already story arced a series. I've already created all the other characters. This is going to be the first book of a 16-book series.
8: Wow. You're going to be so busy.
9: I'm going to be very busy. Plus, I've got at least another dozen templates for the little GB series books, too.
8: Oh, my goodness.
9: Oh, my God. So, and then I'm trying to design the next theme park industry.
8: Right.
9: I just bought a violin about a month ago, so I'm pulling that out, trying to learn how to play the violin better. And
8: wow. And not, airplane videos.
7: And not to mention the airplane videos.
9: Yeah, and Hermy cams and all
8: yeah,
9: that. So.
8: Yeah.
7: I love those. They are great.
9: Well, thank you. I was over in Europe last summer, and I had people coming up there and saying, "Hey, Kermit, we love the Kermit cams." I haven't done one in a while, but I've got a couple airplanes.
8: Oh,
9: I
8: need to get them out. Kermit cam comes into Oshkosh. Just fly this approach, on a busy arrival day. I think people go like, "Holy mackerel!"
9: Ah, we'll see her.
8: Yeah.
9: Well, what my Facebook fans don't know is I've got a Kermit cam on my head right now. Yeah. I'm GoPro-ing this interview.
8: Oh, no. Yeah, he wisely chose not to.
7: Yeah, we would have broken it for sure.
8: Yep. Yeah, it would definitely destroy. Oh, the footage was irrevocably damaged. There's a big word for a Monday.
7: So, no, I don't think you're going to become a children's book writer.
8: No, not anytime soon. I C-Spot Run. That's my literary talent right there.
7: No, it would be C-Spot Fly.
8: Yeah, fly, spot, fly.
9: Well, there's a lot of great pictures in all the books, actually. In fact, the artists were Disney-trained artists. They worked for Disney. And about 7 years ago, they closed the animation studio in Orlando, and everybody's option was to move to Burbank. And most people, probably 80%, didn't want to do that. These people went out on their own, and Disney literally dumped these guys in my lap. So the artwork is off the top. And this book was done by the CEO of the company. And these guys have done, I think they did like 20% of Princess and the Frog, and they're doing some other stuff for Pixar. And so it's a very high-quality book. And just to kind of put a feel for what the book is, imagine Jonathan Livingston Seagull meets Dr. Seuss on steroids.
8: Oh, geez. Oh boy. Wow. And if you play it backwards, no, that's just
7: yeah, exactly.
8: What was that line last night about the movie? Watch Jaws backwards. It's a completely different story.
7: Yeah, it is.
8: Well, we thank you for coming in. It actually is a
7: I like it.
8: I've read children's book. I have a kid. but this is a lot more for adults than people are going to think.
9: Yeah, so I invite everybody to come down. Even if you don't buy the book, please come by and read it. And I think you'll find somebody in your life that probably needs one.
8: Yep. Yeah. Oh, yeah, that's for sure. I know a lot of people that have their head in the sand, and
7: you know,
8: I'll leave it at that.
7: I'm looking at the book now in front of me, and the artwork is just superb. I'm in the middle of the book, and there's just a scenic vista here that Austin is looking at, and I really want to get an airplane and go flying through this valley. It looks that good.
9: Good, good.
8: Actually, there was one illustration in the beginning of the book where they actually duplicated the soft focus of perspective.
7: Mm-hmm.
9: Uh-huh.
8: The foreground objects were blurred. I was like, wow, that's pretty hard to do in a drawing.
7: Yeah, these people, you got some good artists here, and it's a good story, too. And here's what he's got something here I've always wanted.
8: Light in your eyes,
7: yeah. Light in my eyes, yes, definitely, for those nights when it's really dark out.
9: Well, the mission statement of Fantasy Flight is to light that spark within, which is basically just bringing potential into this world, and everybody needs to discover that for themselves.
7: You're trying to make the connection. Somebody gets a thought in their head and says, I can do that. And that's what you're trying to inspire. That's
9: good.
7: Important.
8: Or, as they used to say, get out of the rut.
9: Well, a lot of EAAers, you know, they've lit that spark, and you can just look around you and see all the potential that people are realizing. And in the process of discovering that, you know, we self-discover and self-transform ourselves. So hopefully when we get Fantasy of Flight going again, probably 3 to 5 years, you know, we'll show people something new that I think is going to really take off and be of interest to everybody.
8: Cool. We definitely have to go.
7: I've been to Fantasy of Flight twice. Always blew me away. I was very pleased with the experience walking through the B-17. I thought that was very cool, plus the collection of aircraft that you have down there. And I got a question for you about one aircraft. I was sitting in your restoration hangar a few years ago. You had an F-6F Hellcat. Please tell me you still have her.
9: I still got it. It's over at the Golden Hill Storage Facility, and we had that on display for a couple of years where people could actually go back through the storage facilities as a little play on the Smithsonian's Maryland Silver Hill
8: right.
9: Facility. Yep. Mine, of course, was called Golden Hill. So,
8: wow.
9: No innuendo there.
8: Yeah, no comparison inspired.
7: That's going to be a great Kermit cam when you get in that airplane and start her up and take her out for
8: a flight. I would think just wandering through the storage facility would be a great Kermit cam.
9: Good. Well, we've got a lot of projects on the go. You know, my sheet metal guy's working on my P-35 Sibirsky. That's going to be a Grand Champ winner one day when we get it up here. You know, we're still kind of tinkering with the Benoit a little bit. I've got some other projects out of the country that are being worked on. We've got a Whirlaway that's an Australian-built airplane. It looks a little like a T-6. There's only two outside of Australia. I've got both of them. We're getting that ready to fly right now. So there's a lot going on. And just for people to understand, we have a seasonal little museum open now. It's just to kind of keep our toe in the water. But it's open a couple months in the summer and then mainly during our winter season. So, you know, check the website if you want to come down.
8: It's still under Fantasy of Flight?
9: Yeah.
8: Okay.
9: Yep.
8: Cool.
7: Sounds like a good time. Hey, I'll tell you right now, anytime I'm in Florida, I'm swinging by. And my wife is begging me
8: to
7: go to Florida.
8: Since we live in Pennsylvania, it doesn't happen that often. But
7: when we get there, it's significant.
8: That's right. We're there with a purpose.
7: That's
9: well,
7: it.
9: Good. Well, everybody, please come by and say hi. And if nothing else, you know, if you got a Facebook fans, come by. And, you know, happy to say hi and
8: Selfie with them?
9: Absolutely.
8: Got to do that.
7: Where are you going to be selling the book?
9: The EAA warehouse. It's the big, it's a northwest corner of the Boeing Plaza.
8: Right, with the coat hanger on the front.
9: Air Show Center. It's the biggest EA merchandise thing out there. So it's kind of by the membership tent and
8: by the Ford Pavilion and everything else.
9: Going to
7: be there.
9: Come out and see me.
7: Going to be there too. Got to get a copy.
8: Yep.
7: I've got the other two. I got to keep the series going.
8: Well, thank you for stopping in.
9: Thank you so much. I appreciate it. Thank you, Dave. Thanks, Ed. Appreciate it.
7: Kermit, you take good care of yourself.
8: This is Digital Dave.
7: And I'm Fast Eddie. 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
12: Master Sergeant Angela Petrie of the 115th Fighter Wing, Wisconsin Air National Guard.
11: Tell me what you do with the Guard.
12: My current position, I'm a recruiter. I'm a production recruiter. So basically what I do is I talk to young folks, inform them about their options in the Air National Guard, and I help them start their career with us. It's a great job because we do get to provide so many opportunities to young individuals.
11: You've got quite a display here. Can you tell me a little bit about it?
12: Yeah, we're actually...